0: And lots of birthdays today. Happy birthday to John Bates of Cedar Rapids, to Gerald Caskey of Marshalltown, Sean Gibson of West Des Moines, Ruth Jacobson of Cedar Falls, Kirsten Michelson of Edgewood, Barbara Schindler of Sioux City, and Marlene Sigworth of Marion. Happy birthday to one and all. I hope you're having a great birthday on this early fall day and enjoying whatever the day holds for you. You're joined in your birthday today by actress Jeanine Garofalo, who turned 62 today, by actress Myra Sorvino and singer Moon Zappa, both of whom turned 59, and to actor Naomi Watts, who turns 58 today. If today is your birthday and we don't know about it, please let us know. We would love to wish you a happy birthday when your special day rolls around on the calendar. You're listening to IRIS, the Iowa Radio Reading Information Service. 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
1: Thank you, Twyla. Terry A. Brandt, 75, of Sag Harbor, New York, passed away peacefully on September 13th, leaving behind a lifetime of love, laughter, friendship, and cherished memories. Born in Des Moines, Iowa, Terry always held a special place in the heart of the state where he grew up. He loved the water, which inspired him to enlist in the United States Coast Guard and brought him to the east end of Long Island. It was there that fate led him to meet and fall in love with Patricia, his beloved wife of 55 years. Together, Terry and Patricia built a beautiful life and raised their family in Sag Harbor, a community that Terry came to love and serve in so many ways. Terry was a kind, funny, and hard-working man who was deeply devoted to his family and friends. He had a wonderful sense of humor and a love for music, often singing along with enthusiasm, even when he didn't know all the words. He enjoyed visiting national parks, spending time with loved ones, and making memories that will be treasured for generations. A dedicated member of the Sag Harbor community, Terry served as a volunteer firefighter and was a founding member of the Sag Harbor dive team. He was also a devoted father who gave generously of his time coaching and mentoring Sag Harbor's youth. Through his work at the Sag Harbor post office and later at Nugent and Potter, Terry built lasting friendships and touched the lives of many. Above all, Terry's greatest pride and joy was his family. He leaves behind his loving wife, Patricia Brandt, his sons, Noel and his wife Tammy, Jeremy and his wife Melissa, his daughter Jennifer Brandt, and beloved grandsons Tristan, Jackson, Bradley, and Trey. He's also survived by his brother David Brandt, his sister Diane Rector, and many brothers and sisters-in-law, cousins, nieces, and nephews, all of whom will miss him dearly. Terry's kindness, laughter, dedication, and love for those around him will forever remain in the hearts of everyone who knew him. His legacy lives on through the family he cherished, the friendships he nurtured, and the community he helped shape. A celebration of Terry's life is planned for the spring, where family and friends will gather to honor and remember a truly special man. In lieu of flowers, donations may be made in Trey's memory to the Sag Harbor Fire Department Benevolent Association, Alzheimer's Association. Terry will be deeply missed forever, loved, and never forgotten. Garland Kent Reniger, age 81, of Ankeny, died September 24th in Ankeny. Graveside services will take place Monday, September 28th at 1:30 at the Newell Cemetery in Newell, Iowa. Visitation will take place Monday, September 28th, that's today, at 11 a.m. to 1 at Fratzy and Jensen Funeral Home in Storm Lake. The Fratzy and Jensen Funeral Home in Storm Lake is in charge of arrangements. www.fratzyjensen.com. Donna M. Postma, age 75, passed away peacefully Thursday, September 24th, at her home in Knoxville. The family will greet friends for a celebration of life Saturday, October 3rd, at 10 at Hamilton's near Highland Park Gardens, 121 Northwest 60th Avenue in Des Moines, with a graveside committal at 11:45 a.m. at Highland Memorial Gardens. Full obituary may be viewed at hamiltonfuneralhome.com. Richard Dick Allen Rose, 86, of Clive, passed away peacefully September 18th. He was a cherished husband, father, grandfather, and brother whose presence will be deeply missed. Online condolences may be directed to www.islescares.com. Pam Johnston, age 79, passed away peacefully, surrounded by her family on Wednesday, September 16th. Pam was born June 4, 1947, in Cedar Rapids to Charles Frederick and Harriet Isabel Campbell Shoemaker. She enjoyed arts and crafts. She is survived by her sons, Kenny Johnson and Terry Johnson, sister Jackie, and her beloved Chihuahua, Oreo. Pam was preceded in death by her son, Ronald Wayne Johnson, Jr., her parents, Harriet and Charles Shoemaker, and her siblings, Joe, Johnny, Bill, Jim, and Patricia. Cremation will occur, and there will be a celebration of life at a later date. In lieu of flowers, contributions may be directed to the family in loving memory of Pam. Condolences may be expressed at www.hamiltonsfuneralhome.com. Novelty Joyce Klein, 95, of West Des Moines, passed away September 23rd at Bickford Assisted Living and Memory Care in West Des Moines. Her memorial service will be held at the Merle Hay Funeral Home Chapel, 4400 Merle Hay Road in Des Moines, on October 3rd at 11 a.m. Visitation will be 1 hour prior to the memorial service. A luncheon will be immediately following the service. Memorials may be directed to the Ryman Gardens at Iowa State University or Affinity Care of Iowa. 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Raymond Potter, 96, passed away at home on Monday, September 21, 2026. Services will be held on Friday, October 2nd, at Sheraton Park United Methodist Church, 4100 East Sheridan Avenue in Des Moines. Visitation will begin at 11 a.m., followed by a funeral service at noon. Interment will take place at Laurel Hill Cemetery after the funeral. Full obituary may be viewed at hamiltonfuneralhome.com.
0: Cheryl Clifton Deskin passed away at the age of 84 in her sleep at the Community Care Center in Stuart, Iowa, on September 23rd. She was the eldest of Todd and Darlene Clifton's four children. A lifelong Methodist, she graduated from Stuart High School in 1960, the American Institute of Business in 1961, the State of Iowa Leadership Program, and she married and divorced a high school sweetheart, and she worked for the United Methodist Church and the State of Iowa. She married her beloved Jack Deskin in 1983, who passed away in 2009. Cheryl is survived by her siblings, extended family, stepfamily, and treasured friends. Her membership and volunteer efforts throughout the years included the Des Moines Police Department Operation ID, Des Moines Crisis Line Counseling, Franklin Avenue Library, Greater Des Moines Garden Club, Des Moines Botanical Center, Taylor Hospice House, Iowa Department of Aging, the Des Moines, Iowa Quilters Guild, and the Red Hat Ladies. According to her wishes, cremation has taken place and her ashes scattered. No services will be filled. Will be held. And I have to say, personal note here, Cheryl used to work with me, and I can attest to the fact that she was a delightful person. And finally, John Spriker. John Spriker passed away peacefully on September 16 at his home in Asheville, North Carolina, with his sister and partner by his side. John was born on November 8, 1956 in Des Moines and grew up in West Des Moines and Waukee. He attended Waukee schools and graduated with high honors from Missouri Military Academy in Mexico, Missouri. John attended Drake University, where he was a member of Sigma Alpha Epsilon fraternity and graduated with a Bachelor of Science in Management. One of his favorite collegiate memories was spending a semester abroad in Vienna, Austria, where he made many friends and fueled his love of global travel. John spent his youth on the golf course and was captain of his high school golf team. He renewed his play several years ago with a 13 handicap and hit buckets of golf balls up until the end. John was most proud of achieving his private pilot's license at age 16 and his instrument rating at age 19 years old. After graduation, John worked in the family business at Bolton and Hay, a restaurant equipment dealership. His talent was design, and you can sit down for a meal in many of Iowa's best restaurants and across Iowa that he created. John was also an exceptional cook and had a flair for making simple recipes elegant. He shared his creations with many friends and family. John is preceded in death by his parents, Jim and Janet Spriker. He's survived by his daughter, Jamie Fisher, and partner Keith, two grandchildren, his sister Karen Spriker and nephew Ian Geese, his partner Anna Garrett, and his golden doodle Ellie. A celebration of life will be planned in the future and will be updated accordingly. Condolences may be sent to the family at the Highlands Cremation and Funeral Care.com website. Donations may be made to a foundation, AOPA organization, the Humane Society of Asheville, or the charity of your choice. And that concludes our obituaries. Now, here with more news is Kent.
1: Yes, more national news. Five arrested near U.S. airbase in England. British police arrested five men near a U.S. airbase on suspicion of explosive and terrorism offenses on September 27th after a tip-off that three vans had been heading to the military airfield that has been used to strike Iran. Counterterrorism detectives leading the investigation said police had received a call about three suspicious vehicles that appeared to be traveling toward RAF Fairford in the west of England in the early hours of September 27th. Five men were arrested by armed officers and later held on suspicion of preparation of a terrorist act. Police said they believed the incident was now contained. We are in the early stages of an investigation, and five men remain in custody, counterterrorism policing senior national coordinator Vicky Evans said in a statement. As you would expect, we are working closely with our partners to understand the circumstances of the incident. Police said 437-yard cordon was in place around the base as the bomb disposal unit investigated the vans. Local residents were evacuated and armed as officers were patrolling the site. The British government, which has given authority to the United States to use bombers based at Fairford to strike Iranian missile sites that were attacking ships in the Strait of Hormuz, said Prime Minister Andy Burnham was being updated on the incident. Britain said in July that its armed forces were ready to protect the country from any attack after Iran's Revolutionary Guards warned it not to allow U.S. bombers to fly from Fairford, saying any base used to launch attacks would be a legitimate target. Police have not said who they believed was involved in the September 27th incident, in which residents of a nearby village were woken in the early hours and 85 homes were evacuated. The base was blocked by armed police, while large machinery also prevented access, and Reuters witnesses said security had been increased at other bases used by the United States, with armored vehicles and soldiers at the gates of RAF Lackenheath in eastern England. The emergency services have well-rehearsed plans for dealing with major incidents, Gloucester Police Assistant Chief Constable Richard Ocone told reporters. A cordon is in place as a precaution, and the public can expect to see an emergency services presence in the area for some time. The Daily Mail website carried a photograph of five men without shirts who it said had been arrested. A spokesperson for the U.S. Air Force declined to discuss specific force protection measures. The 501st Combat Support Wing and our fellow UK-based wings remain vigilant and will take appropriate action to ensure the safety and security of our U.S. service members, civilians, contractors, and their families, the spokesperson said. We constantly assess a variety of factors that determine what measures we institute or modify to protect our installations, our people, and their families. British ministers have also previously briefed providers of critical infrastructure on the threat posed by Russia, with the government increasingly concerned about possible sabotage operations and cyber attacks.
0: Primary poll hints at a 2028 VP face-off. With the November midterms only weeks away, some are already looking ahead as buzz around potential 2028 presidential candidates has grown, with new polling showing clear frontrunners for both Republicans and Democrats. In a new poll released September 24 by McLaughlin and Associates, a showdown between vice presidents could be in the cards, as former Vice President Kamala Harris and current Vice President J.D. Vance lead their respective hypothetical primaries. The poll is the latest 2028 presidential primary poll showing Harris and Vance leading, with other recent polls, including one by YouGov/Bowling Green University, showing the prospective candidates ahead of their PACs. According to the poll, Harris leads among Democrats with 29% support. Her nearest challenger, California Governor Gavin Newsom came in with 12% support, with former Transportation Secretary Pete Buttigieg at 9%, and with 15% of Democrats polled saying they were undecided. Among Republicans, Vance leads with 35% of primary voters. The battle for second is closer, with Secretary of State Marco Rubio at 15% and President Donald Trump's son, Donald Trump Jr., at 14%, while 12% of Republicans say they were undecided. The poll surveyed 463 likely voters from September 16 through September 22, according to McLaughlin and Associates. As of September 25, no potential candidates have formally announced a campaign for the presidency. However, some have already seemingly signaled their intentions. Earlier in September, Newsom spoke with CNN and said that he would not run in 2028 if Harris decided to campaign for the seat a second time. The governor made the statement during a fishing trip in Montana with CNN reporter Jake Tapper. On the Republican side, Senator Ted Cruz of Texas fueled speculation about another White House bid. "It's no secret that I want to be president," Cruz said in August on Texas Lieutenant Governor Dan Patrick's podcast. Rubio has sought to subdue speculation, although he did not completely rule out a campaign. "I don't know what the future holds, but I have no plans at this time," Rubio said earlier in September.
1: Hackers claim stolen FBI data includes health information. FBI personnel data, recently stolen by the Shiny Hunters hackers, includes sensitive psychiatric and medical evaluation records, according to the hackers, and documents reviewed by Reuters. Shiny Hunters, one of the world's most notorious and attention-seeking hacking crews, first said it had breached the FBI on September 22nd. In the hack, the group obtained granular details about bureau employees and their assignments, Reuters previously reported, including sensitive work against Chinese spies, Russian intelligence, drug cartels, and others. The breach has already rattled the bureau, but now threatens to turn into a serious counterintelligence risk, said Eric O'Neill, a former FBI operative who founded the cybersecurity consultancy NexAssure AI. O'Neill said the presence of medical data was a sign that the hack was approaching the same kind of magnitude as the 2015 intrusion into the Office of Personnel Management, which exposed millions of Americans' sensitive clearance information, allegedly, to Chinese intelligence. He added that the data would be a powerful magnet for hostile spies. "I would be shocked if Russian intelligence isn't knocking on their door and saying, 'We want that stuff, hand it over,'" said O'Neill. The FBI declined to comment on the records in a statement issued September 23rd. The Bureau said it was aggressively investigating the reported breach. Shiny Hunters circulated the medical files to a small circle of reporters after announcing it had broken into the FBI jobs.gov site and stolen what it claimed was 2 to 3 terabytes of data. The BBC on September 25th reported that a blood and urine test document was among the sample, but the presence of other sensitive files, including a mental health evaluation and other records, has not been previously reported. Reuters was able to partially authenticate some of the half-dozen files in several ways, including running 2 Social Security numbers in them against credit bureau data and lining up the data, the date of a pre-employment mental health evaluation against a former FBI analyst's LinkedIn profile. Reuters also matched the name of an FBI psychiatrist to the document to a LinkedIn profile with the same name and an identical job title. In one case, Reuters was able to confirm with a person familiar with the matter that a medical professional listed in one of the documents as performing FBI evaluations was in fact doing so at the time, although the person could not authenticate the entire file. The person spoke on condition of anonymity because they weren't authorized to discuss the matter. The psychiatrist and the FBI employees named in the data either did not return messages or declined comment. The documents reviewed by Reuters range in sensitivity. One medical record, which was part of a fitness for duty exam given to prospective employees, noted that an applicant took an aspirin daily and was allergic to dust and cats. Another record said a potential employee exhibited symptoms of depression in high school. A third document carried an electrocardiogram result. Reuters could not establish whether the limited number of documents viewed were representative of the rest of the data trove held by shiny hunters. An FBI advisory released in May said the group has in the past exaggerated its level of access in an attempt to extort its victims. Shiny hunters told Reuters on September 22nd the data it had was very, very, very sensitive and included medical information, discharges, prescriptions, clinical visits, and any health issues with agents.
0: And that concludes the front page section of the Register. We're going to turn now to a couple of stories from USA Today's Nation and World. We'll start with this one. It's headlined, Survivors Urge Action from Pope on Abuse. This is Dateline Lourdes, France. Pope Leo reaffirmed his commitment to ending abuse of children by Catholic priests in a meeting with French abuse survivors on September 27, the Vatican said, hours after the pontiff urged the church to admit its own failings and healed what he called its deep wounds. In a two-hour meeting with seven survivors in France, where Leo is on a three-day weekend visit, the Pope met privately with each of the victims and heard proposals for how to improve the church's safeguarding measures, according to a Vatican statement. He thanked them for their painful testimony and reaffirmed his commitment to ensuring that the harm they experienced is not repeated for others, it said. The survivors said after the meeting that it was emotional and touching. They said they felt listened to by the pontiff, and they were impressed by his compassion and his knowledge of their individual cases. But they also hoped that the words would be accompanied by action. He certainly believes that the church has done a great deal in France, but he also believes that the church in France still has a tremendous amount left to do, Jérôme Guillemont said. Leo is on a whirlwind four-day visit to France. Local church leaders are hoping that he will repair the church's standing after a 2021 report found that some 330,000 French children had been abused by Catholic clergy and lay leaders over seven decades. The Pope told an estimated 150,000 people gathered for a mass in a field near the famed Catholic shrine in Lourdes earlier on September 27 that the church must have the courage to face its past. In order to deal with the deep wounds, infidelities, and painful errors that have occurred within the church, we must humbly place ourselves under the Lord's purifying gaze, the Pope said. Veronique Garnier, one of the survivors in the meeting with the Pope, said she had found the mass in which Leo referred to abuse without directly apologizing for it troubling and wondered why she had attended. But she said she was encouraged by her meeting with Leo. I do indeed believe there is hope, hope that there can be change and truly listening to us at a deep level rather than just superficially with beautiful words that are never followed by any real action, she said. Leo also spoke about the abuse scandals in the closed-door meeting with French bishops on Sunday, according to the Vatican-provided text. The Pope thanked the bishops for what he called courageous measures that he said they had taken to confront the scandals and urged them to buttress their safeguarding efforts and, again in his words, continue on the path undertaken, maintaining with greatest vigilance. Leo has drawn large crowds on his visit to France. Around 800,000 people came for an outdoor mass on the Champs-Élysées with the Pope in Paris on September 25. He has also again urged the world to reconsider the development of artificial intelligence. Leo has previously apologized directly for abuse scandals that have damaged the church's credibility across the world. On a trip to Spain in June, he told bishops that they must listen to survivors and offer them reparations. Bishop Pierre-Antoine Bozo, the spokesperson for the French bishops, said the Pope's desire to have meetings, in his words, show that we cannot ignore this issue and that it must always remain among our concerns. The Pope's itinerary in France included six events in Lourdes, a town in the foothills of the Pyrenees Mountains that attracts some 3 million pilgrims a year for visits to the shrine of the Virgin Mary, a purported healing spring water. The site is also connected to a scandal that has dogged the Vatican in recent years. The shrine's facade has a series of mosaics by Reverend Marco Rupnik, a prominent religious artist with Vatican ties, who has been accused of sexual abuse. Rupnik, accused by more than 20 women, is not known to have commented publicly on the accusations.

0: A Legal Right to Die for Those with Incurable Illness again mentioned the church's pro-life stance in Lourdes. Meeting with volunteers who help sick pilgrims hoping to find a miracle in the shrine waters, Leo urged them to remember what he called the profound meaning of health care work. That is to care for a suffering person, not to eliminate that person, the Pope said. Medicine must never become the servant of a programmed death, he said.
1: GOP pours money into dozens of safe House races. The GOP PACs outspent Democrats almost 2-1 this month. Republicans are pouring money into more than three dozen U.S. House races previously considered safe after internal polling showed they could be vulnerable in the November 3rd election, according to three Republican operatives familiar with the party's thinking. The shift is already starting to show in advertising reservations and campaign finance filings. Since September 1st, major Republican groups and mega donors have begun spending in at least 39 congressional races where they haven't previously deployed money this cycle, a Reuters review of spending by some of the largest Republican political groups shows. Many of the candidates receiving new support sit in Republican strongholds and are still running ahead of Democratic opponents in public polls, these people said, indicating rising worry among party leaders over whether voters will use the election to air dissatisfaction over President Donald Trump's policies. House Republican leaders recently warned dozens of campaigns that the party's internal data shows that they cannot assume they will win even if they are currently ahead in public polls and represent districts Trump won by double digits, two of the people said. Republicans are playing defense in some of the strongholds that they're used to not having to worry about, said Republican strategist Ron Bongean, a partner at bipartisan public affairs firm Rock Solutions. Republicans currently hold a narrow 218 to 214 majority in the House, with one independent caucusing with Republicans and two vacancies. Democrats would need to net at least four seats in the midterms to take control of the chamber next year. Two Republican operatives working with party leaders said they're using their larger spending power to stifle Democrats before they have a chance to attack. They said the party was taking out insurance policies to ensure Republican-held districts remain in party's hands. Republicans are deploying our massive war chest to drive voters to the polls and supercharge our candidates, said Natalie Baldessar, a national press secretary for the Republican National Committee. We're not taking anything for granted because, unlike Democrats, Republicans aren't throwing in the towel on races we can win. Republican Representative Brian Stell is one telling example. His Wisconsin district voted for Trump by about 4.5 percentage points in 2024 and is rated lean Republican by Cook Political Report. Still, conservative super PACs dumped $1.5 million on his race in September, their first investment of this election cycle. A representative for Steele declined to comment. In North Carolina, 3rd Congressional District east of Raleigh, Representative Greg Murphy received $131,000 from a conservative PAC a week ago, the first outside spending on his behalf in the midterms. Democrats have spent over $326,000 trying to oust him since July. Trump won the district by 14 percentage points, and Cook rates it solid Republican. Murphy's office did not return a request for comment. The emergency deployments reflect a harsh reality. Economic strain is battling traditionally Republican strongholds. Rising gas prices, energy costs, and fertilizer expenses are hitting voters in the ag heartland particularly hard.
0: That does it for this segment. For the last 90 minutes, your readers have been Kent Mock and me, Twyla Glenn. It's been our pleasure to read for you. Now we'll take a short break to allow our next readers to get into place.

0: Welcome back. Your new readers are Dixie Landers and Jeff Cassett. We'll continue now with articles from the Des Moines Register and USA Today. Here's Dixie with our first opinion piece.
1: China praised my brother, then jailed him. When Chinese leader Xi Jinping visited Washington last week, he brought a large delegation of Chinese business executives. The message is clear. Beijing wants America to see China, to see a China of entrepreneurship, innovation, and economic opportunity that rivals the United States. Before China made him a political prisoner, my brother, Expar Asad, embodied that promise. In his 20s, Expar built Bagdex, a successful Uruguay language multimedia technology platform in the Xinjiang Uyghur automotive region. A prominent Chinese tech journal named him a rising star. He believed that China's opening to the world had created possibilities unimaginable to the generation before him. In 2016, at the invitation of the U.S. Embassy, Expar traveled to the United States to participate in the State Department's premier international visitor leadership program. He met with U.S. lawmakers, exchanged ideas with American institutions, and was welcomed into American homes. Expar returned inspired by America's institutions, its technology sector, and the families who opened their homes to him. My brother is caught between China and America. After Expar came home, Beijing detained him and said nothing. Nearly 4 years later, my family learned through a Chinese embassy response to a letter from U.S. lawmakers that Expar had been sentenced to 15 years for inciting ethnic hatred and ethnic discrimination. We have never seen a verdict, a trial, record, or any evidence. The charge fails even by China's own law, which caps that offense at 10 years and only in especially serious cases. Nor does it fit the man. House Democrats noted in 2020 that Chinese media had portrayed my brother's multimedia technology platform, Bagdex, favorably as a bridge across cultural divides. The United Nations Working Group on Arbitrary Detention found Expar's detention arbitrary. Republican and Democratic senators have said that he was jailed for a fabricated crime and condemned his opaque sentencing without a fair trial. The State Department says it has raised his case with Beijing, and Congress has noted that he was detained days after taking part in the department's exchange program. In May, the Senate passed a resolution urging President Donald Trump to prioritize the release of my brother and others in his dealings with Xi. For a decade, the world has come to know Expar as a political prisoner. I knew him long before that label existed, as the best brother a sister could hope for. His colleagues knew a restless entrepreneur. Young people across the Uyghur homeland knew that the platform he had built. Families knew him for helping children with disabilities and others in need. Prison did not make Expar significant. It interrupted a life in motion. Expar began building Bagdex fresh out of college. While many of his classmates sought the security of conventional jobs, he wanted to build something new. My parents were skeptical. I wasn't. When Expar talked about Bagdex, he lit up. I persuaded them to let him choose his own path. They eventually agreed on one condition. They would provide no financial support. Expar started anyway. His apartment has bare cement walls, unfinished and unpainted. The first thing visitors noticed when they walked through the door. There was barely any furniture beyond a bed and a small kitchen. From that apartment, armed with his computer science training, imagination, and sheer persistence, he built Bagdex brick by brick. This is what makes Expar's imprisonment more than a harrowing injustice. His story also exposes the contradiction at the heart of the economic competence Beijing now wants to project abroad. China took a man doing precisely what governments everywhere say they want young people to do: create, innovate, build a business, serve a community, travel abroad, learn, and come home. Then it disappointed him. What Beijing's pitch to Washington leaves out. When Xi came to Washington, he asked American businesses to have confidence in China. But Expar's story exposes a contradiction in that pitch. What protection does a business success offer when political power can still erase an entrepreneur's freedom, business, and future? Beijing's hypocrisy extends beyond trade. It promotes people-to-people exchange between the United States and China, yet Xbar remains imprisoned after participating in a U.S. government exchange program. Chai has long urged Chinese officials to tell China's stories well, to present China that is credible and appealing to the outside world. If Beijing wants America to believe that China is a country where entrepreneurs can build and prosper, and that Americans and Chinese can engage safely through people-to-people exchanges both governments have long promoted, there is a simple way to demonstrate it. Let one of the entrepreneurs, an alumni of a U.S. government exchange program, walk free. Let Xbar come home.
0: Big business folded on Trump's DEI order. It didn't have to. Pardon me. This op-ed piece by Jacob Grumbach, who is an associate professor of public policy at the University of California, Berkeley. He writes, "One of the defining features of the authoritarian playbook is not punishment, but the anticipation of punishment. If institutions believe that resistance will be too costly, they may comply before the costs ever arrive. Since the beginning of President Donald Trump's second term, universities, law firms, media organizations, and corporations have all been forced to make similar calculations about the price of pushing back. Corporate America's response to attacks on diversity, equity, and inclusion programs is a revealing case study on how institutions calculate risk. On January 21st, 2025, the Trump administration issued Executive Order 14173, directing federal agencies to investigate corporate DEI programs. Every major American company forced an immediate choice: stand firm or fold. The fear in corporate boardrooms was understandable. The president had expressed a willingness to seek retribution against perceived political opponents through public attacks, regulatory pressure, and the elimination of federal contracts. Trump went after Apple personally on social media, demanding that the company get rid of DEI rules many of America's most recognizable brands, including IBM, Target, and Walmart, rolled back their programs. Meanwhile, other companies like Costco and Delta Airlines kept their DEI policies in place. Companies that folded on DEI justified their decisions as a business necessity under an evolving external landscape. Was folding on DEI really the right financial call, though? To find out, I tracked the stock performance and revenue of S&P 500 firms that maintained their DEI programs against those that complied with the executive order. If keeping DEI under an anti-DEI White House was genuinely hurting firms financially, we'd expect to see their market performance fall relative to peer firms. It didn't. Firms that kept DEI, whether due to executive orders or shareholder pressure, performed just as well in the stock market as those that rolled it back. Revenue figures told the same story. Corporations that stuck with DEI made just as much. Consider Dollar Tree and Dollar General, two discount retailers serving the same working-class customer base. Dollar General scaled back, triggering calls for consumer boycotts. By every financial measure I examined, the two companies performed similarly after the executive order. The same pattern holds for Costco versus Target. If anything, Costco, which publicly and repeatedly reaffirmed its DEI commitment, outperformed Target, its rival that abandoned its DEI program. Target's decision was recently back in the spotlight after drawing widespread outrage over a Halloween costume that critics say underscores the consequences of the company's retreat from diversity, equity, and inclusion. And when Trump called out Apple by name, the company's stock dipped momentarily before climbing right back up. The consumer backlash that executives feared never materialized. If anything, it was the reverse, a consumer backlash against firms that folded on DEI, mostly led by black organizations. This shouldn't be especially surprising. Despite a modest decline in support in recent years, 69% of Americans still believe it's important for businesses to support DEI. Other surveys suggest that large numbers of workers in major U.S. corporations are willing to quit their jobs if the employers ditch DEI. DEI programs matter in their own right. Affirmative action in hiring, a tenet in some DEI programs, tends to reduce racial inequality in wages. Some studies also find evidence for a business case for diversity. The broader lesson from my research extends well beyond diversity initiatives. It's about how political leaders consolidate power through institutional intimidation. It's also about how this intimidation can succeed, even when the consequences people fear never materialize. Authoritarian consolidation of power doesn't require governments to follow through on every threat. It requires only that businesses and other civil society organizations believe that the threats are credible enough to act on. Hungary under Viktor Orban offers a familiar example. In consolidating anti-authoritarian rule, then Prime Minister Orban and his Fidesz party used economic retaliation against firms, universities, and other organizations. Much of civil society was pressured into acquiescence, and it took 16 years and a historic wave election to oust the party from power. The challenge in studying authoritarian intimidation is it's often difficult to assess. There isn't always an accurate measurement of whether the feared consequences would actually occur if institutions made a different choice. That's the miscalculation we can now put into numbers. Across the S&P 500, the firms that resisted the anti-DEI executive order paid no financial price in the long run. The ones that folded did so unnecessarily, the data suggests. The lesson of the past year plus is not that the administration's threats are empty. It is that their effectiveness often depends less on whether they are carried out than on whether people believe they will be. Collective pushback from civil society is one of the few genuine checks on executive overreach. Compliance is the choice, and the evidence suggests it's at least sometimes an unnecessary one.
1: And now we'll turn to sports with the TV schedule. College soccer, men's, on at 7 p.m., on BTN, UCLA at Pitton State. NFL football, 8:15 p.m. on ABC, ESPN, Philadelphia, Chicago. Soccer, men's, 2:30 p.m., FS2, UEFA Nations League, Group A1, France at Belgium. 5:50 p.m. on FS2, Conclave Nations League, League A, Group B, Martinique at Suriname. 7:50 p.m. on FS2, Concave Nations League, League A, Group B, Honduras at Jamaica. 9:50 on FS2, Concave Nations League, Group A, Group B, El Salvador at Guatemala. And tennis at 9 a.m. on the Tennis Channel, Hong Hu at ATM semifinals. And in sports, for the NASCAR news, Larson's Kansas win hikes series lead. Kyle Larson dominated Sunday at Kansas Speedway, but had to rally in the final 30 laps to be the first to the checkers for the second time in three races, winning the NASCAR Cup Series Hollywood Casino 400 in Kansas City, Kansas. Chase Briscoe passed Larson with 30 to go, but the two-time Cup champ caught and passed the number 19 Joe Gibbs Racing Toyota on the backstretch with seven laps left. Larson, who led 235 laps, beat Austin Cindric's Team Penske Ford by 0.565 seconds for a second win of 2026 and fourth career at Kansas. Denny Hamlin, Briscoe, and Ryan Blaney rounded out the top five. Larson entered with a one-point lead in the Chase's championship standings over Hamlin and will go to Las Vegas with a 26-point advantage over the number 11 driver. Chevrolet recorded win number five in the past six races at Kansas. In the first of three straight 1.5-mile speedway races, Joey Logano started at the point with the help of last Saturday's Bristol win and the NASCAR metric, but Larson immediately moved past the number 22 Ford. Tyler Reddick, who had won at Kansas from the pole in April, plummeted to 33rd at one point in the 267-lap event. Larson led all 35 laps before a competition caution, and he picked up where he left off with Hamlin, Carson, Hoskovar, and Cindric behind at the 50-lap mark. A little shuffling left Larson with maximum bonus points as Stage 1 ended, and Hamlin, Cindric, Hoskovar, and Christopher Bell filling the next positions. On lap 122 start, Hoskovar drifted up the track, banged against Ty Gibbs, and wrecked Bubba Wallace as three Chase drivers were involved in the sixth car front stretch mess. Larson built a giant 2.5-second lead over Cindric in Stage 2's closing circuits and again maxed out on stage points by claiming a second segment. Hamlin finished third with Briscoe and Bell following the trio. Reddick's number 45 Toyota came to life, rallied to pick up five spots, and moved up to the sixth shortly after the restart, while Larson battled Briscoe and Cindric up front. However, Reddick's crew had a miscue on lap 219 that led to an 18-second pit stop. Reddick, the series leader with five victories this season, finished 11th.
0: And in the big topic of college football from last Saturday's game, Iowa's miracle win won't be forgotten. This is Chad Leistico's column. 15 minutes after Iowa's improbable 20-19 victory at Michigan concluded, Hawkeye fans who had invaded Michigan Stadium were still buzzing. Impromptu "Let's go Hawks" chants boomed from the concourses and staircases in this gigantic football palace, filling the air that had been otherwise stuck with silence by Reese Vanderzee's 16-yard touchdown catch as time expired. Hawkeye fans kept running into each joyous Hawkeye fans, or running into other joyous Hawkeye fans, and rehashing just what had happened while still being in disbelief. Maybe there were a few thousand Hawkeye fans among the 111,126 in attendance, but each and every one of them will remember this experience forever. Iowa was at Michigan's 45-yard line with 11 seconds left and had no timeouts. Two plays later, Iowa had the winning touchdown it needed. This was the monumental moment in Hawkeye football history. Just like the two previous walk-off touchdown throws in the Kirk Ferentz era, Iowa fans can remember where they were, who they were with, and what they experienced. Drew Tate to Warren Holloway in the 2005 Capital One Bowl to beat LSU. Ricky Stanzi to Marvin McNutt to win at Michigan State in 2009. And now, Hank Brown to Vanderzee in the Big House on September 26th, 2026. What a moment for so many fans, for so many backers and stakeholders of Iowa football, including the 28th-year head coach. Giddy Ferentz said after his third win in Michigan Stadium as Iowa's coach, joining 2002 and 2010, "We'll leave here at some point and go back to Iowa. Nobody's in a hurry in there right now." For Ferentz, age 71, there will be only so many opportunities left for these kid kinds of moments. Suddenly, the prospects seem more promising than that this could be one of those special Ferentz seasons, as the Hawkeyes improved to 4-0 for the first time since 2021. What a moment this was to change the narrative about Iowa's embattled offensive history. For most of three quarters, it sure looked like the same old when the Hawkeyes encountered big brand opponents on big stages. As was outlined all week, the Hawkeyes hadn't had a red zone snap in one of these games in front of 100,000 plus fans since 2019. That streak reached 50 possessions without a red zone snap, spanning five different games involving Michigan, Penn State, and Ohio State, until a wild play late to open the fourth quarter. On 3rd and 9, tight end V.J. Vanhami was nudged out of bounds by a Michigan player as Brown scrambled to his right. Brown's throw deflected off the hand of Iowa's Tony Diaz near the right sideline, popped into the air, and flew another 13 yards downfield, where Vanhami, as surprised as anyone, pulled it in at the Michigan 16-yard line. "My first thought was to get back in bounds as quickly as possible," Vanhami said. "Tony tipped it, and it landed in my hands." Ferentz recalled a similar play that burned Iowa last year at Iowa State in a 13-13 game that when Gabe Burkle caught a deflected pass out of midair for the third down conversion that set up the Cyclones' winning field goal. I think it's time for Dear Abby.
1: And for Dear Abby, recuperating elder does not need a house guest. Dear Abby, my father is in his mid-80s. He has been to the hospital several times in the last month because of age-related medical conditions. A family member is vacationing here and wants to stay at Dad's house for a week instead of a hotel or bed and breakfast. Dad told me he's not feeling up to it, but he doesn't know how to tell them without upsetting them. I passed this message to the family member, and they agreed. A week later, they announced they were going to come anyway and would be there on a certain date. How do I explain that this is too much for him? Having guests stay at your house is a lot of work and create a lot of stress. Signed, Get a Room. Dear Get a Room, it was presumptuous of this family member to invite themselves in the first place. It is beyond pale to insist on coming after being told they would be a burden to your ailing father. Your dad's health and well-being must come first. So stop worrying about upsetting this person. Suggest a nice place for them to stay when they come to town, and be as blunt as necessary when you tell them they are not staying with your dad. The next letter, Dear Abby, I am a widow in my early 60s and I have had a best friend for 50 years. For the most part, we get along great and rarely have disagreements, partly because I don't like conflict or confrontation. I usually let it go if I do not agree with something she has said. Recently, she made a comment I found disturbing and personally derogatory. I immediately called her out on it, and we had a strongly worded argument. We haven't spoken since. I can't decide whether to give her a call or try to smooth things out. If I do, I worry she may continue to belittle me. What do you think? Signed, Groovy Mama. Dear Groovy, do you miss your friend? It seems like you would like to give her another chance. I say give her a call. You don't have to mention the insult. Just invite her to a meal or other activity you both enjoy and try to have a good time. If she doesn't manage her tongue better, calmly ask her to stop hurting your feelings. be clear that if she keeps it up, there will be no more chances. Dear Abby, when I expect a visitor, it seems like I'm always rushing to be ready on time, and at the last minute, I need to use the bathroom. If it's someone I don't know well, or maybe someone I have never met, I debate whether I should dash to the bathroom and leave a note on the door saying, I'll be there in a few minutes, or wait for the person to come in and immediately excuse myself. I worry that if I am late, I may be uncomfortable. What would be the best way to handle this? Sign, Nature Calling. Dear Nature Calling, when nature calls, one cannot ignore it. If you would be uncomfortable inviting the person in and telling them you'll be with them in a minute, I think it would be more hospitable than leaving a note on your door. Dear Abby.
0: And that brings us to the end of the Des Moines Register for today. I'm Jeff Cassett. My partner at the microphone has been Dixie Landers. Earlier, you heard from Kent Mock and Twyla Glenn. 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

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All material heard on IRIS is intended solely for the use of Iowans with a print disability. 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And now let's begin with this week's Iowa Capital Dispatch. Our first story from the Government and Politics page, Iowa Medicaid Fraud Control Unit highlights efficiency, critics call for more funding, written by Robin Opsahl. Iowa Attorney General Brenna Byrd said Thursday that recommendations about increased staffing and funding for existing Medicaid fraud elimination efforts will come at later meetings of the State Medicaid Fraud Elimination Task Force. The task force was established by executive order July 1 by Governor Kim Reynolds. It is charged with submitting a final report by October 29, 2026, for the governor and lawmakers with recommendations on how to reduce and prevent incidents of Medicaid fraud. While the members did not deliberate on any specific planned recommendations, leaders gave updates from work groups about their efforts to find areas for improvement. Members also got an update on work currently underway by the Medicaid Fraud Control Unit to address fraud within Iowa's taxpayer-funded health care program. Jeremy Ingram, the director of the unit, said federal evaluations and data have shown that Iowa's Medicaid Fraud Control Unit is more efficient than those in other states, despite being one of the smallest units based on staffing and funding. Ingram said in federal fiscal year 2025, Iowa's unit was ranked 10th highest in the total convictions, with 37 total convictions, above the national average among all 53 units of 22, with total operating expenses for the Iowa MFCU at $1.3 million in FY 2025. He said the approximate government cost for the unit was $36,700 for each conviction, the lowest conviction cost among all units nationwide. Quote, in other words, the government got the most bang for its buck in Iowa for criminal convictions in federal fiscal year 2025, and the unit remains on track in the current federal fiscal year for similar results, end quote, Ingram said. Iowa's Fraud Control Unit was created in the 1970s and exists within the Iowa Department of Inspections, Appeals, and Licensing. Dean Lerner, who served as director of Iowa Department of Inspections and Appeals under former governor, Democratic Governor Chet Culver, told reporters after the task force meeting the funding for Iowa MFCU was woefully inadequate compared to other states with similar budgets. Lerner, as well as Kevin Techow, another former Iowa Department of Inspections and Appeals director, held a news conference in July calling the task force a sham. Lerner said hiring additional staff and providing more funding for the MFCU would be the most effective way to tackle Medicaid fraud in the state because 75 cents per dollar spent comes from federal funding, and he said between $4 and $5 are recovered by the unit for each dollar spent. According to Ingram, the Iowa MCFU has 9 staff members, 5 investigators, an assistant attorney general, a data analyst who also serves as an auditor, a paralegal, as well as a director. The unit is authorized to have 11 total staff and currently has 2 vacancies. Byrd said the task force has not yet made funding or staffing recommendations for the MCFU, but said, quote, that would be something that would be in a final report, end quote. She praised the Iowa MCFU is a very efficient unit, but said the task force's goal was to provide new avenues to find instances of fraud. Quote, it's important that we are not just reactive, but we are proactive when it comes to fighting fraud, Byrd said. And so it is very important that we get those tips from people and that those are investigated and followed up on. But we also need to be more proactive looking at where the fraud may be occurring rather than waiting for someone to discover it and report it. Even though we have a great and efficient unit, which I do appreciate, we should take a look at everything.
Everything's on the table to make sure that we are doing what we can as a state to eliminate fraud in our state, especially when it comes to taxpayer dollars, end quote. Working group leaders shared ideas and discussions they had since the August Task Force meeting on finding ways to allow Iowans to report instances of fraud, as well as to use data and analytics to identify cases where fraud may be occurring by flagging issues like overlapping claims or unusual billing. Ingram also told the task force increasing enforcement of the state's Civil False Claims Act could increase Medicaid fraud recoveries in Iowa. The MCFU already has an assistant attorney general who works to ensure Iowa's participation in nationwide civil cases involving Medicaid programs in multiple states, he said, but said there could be increased efforts to expand enforcement of Iowa code on actors attempting to present false or fraudulent claims for payment to the state of Iowa. Quote, establishing procedures and coordinating available DIAL and Attorney General's Office resources to pursue violations of Iowa Code Chapter 685 may serve as a force multiplier to increase Medicaid fraud recoveries and assist in deterring health care fraud in Iowa, end quote, Ingram said. Lerner said the Iowa AG's office is responsible for investigating Iowa Civil False Claims Act cases. He said Byrd should increase a focus on pursuing cases against care facilities that do not provide services Medicaid pays for under this law. Quote, there are numerous opportunities to file those cases against nursing homes that are providing woefully inadequate care to people and killing people, Lerner said. Those dollars that are spent on those nursing homes for Medicaid residents should be sought from the nursing homes and put back into the state coffers, and they're not being done, and that would be one area that should be a big focus, end quote. Byrd said, while the task force will create a report on ways to reduce Medicaid fraud, it will be up to state lawmakers and the governor whether to implement their recommendations. Quote, this is the first step in the process, but a very important one, because we want to make sure that the solutions that we're proposing, the ideas that task force members have about how to make things better, are things that will work and be effective, and that we are doing everything we can to eliminate fraud in Iowa, end quote, Byrd said. Also from the government and politics page, federal agencies to collaborate to strengthen review of glyphosate, written by Cami Coons. The U.S. Department of Health and Human Services plans to collaborate on research and other federal agencies as the U.S. Environment Protection Agency evaluates the human health risks of the widely used pesticide glyphosate. The recently announced Memorandum of Understanding between the two departments comes as EPA is conducting a registration review for the pesticide component and as the U.S. Supreme Court recently sided with the manufacturer of Roundup, a glyphosate-based pesticide, in lawsuits alleging the product needed a cancer warning label. U.S. Health and Human Services Secretary Robert F. Kennedy Jr. said in a news release that his department is bringing science to the table to answer unresolved questions, strengthen the evidence, and give EPA the data it needs to conduct a rigorous review. Quote, Americans have a right to know what the best science tells us about the chemicals they encounter in their food, workplaces, and environment, Kennedy said. We will ask the hard questions, demand sound science, and follow the evidence where it leads, end quote. Kennedy, in his time as an environmental lawyer, fought pesticide companies in cancer lawsuits, including Monsanto, the manufacturer of Roundup, which is now owned by Bayer. In recent months, however, Kennedy has supported initiatives from the White House to boost glyphosate production domestically. Environmental groups say Kennedy's Make America Healthy Again report took it easy on pesticides. The news release from HHS said the Memorandum of Understanding does not predetermine or direct the outcome of EPA's glyphosate registration review, which is slated to be completed in early 2027. Experts from EPA and from HHS departments, including the National Institute of Environmental Health Sciences, National Toxicology Program, National Cancer Institute, National Institute for Occupational Safety and Health,
Centers for Disease Control and Prevention, and the Food and Drug Administration will form a technical working group to identify priority scientific questions and coordinate research along the EPA's review schedule. Lee Zeldin, EPA Administrator, said the agency is tasked with evaluating pesticides against the best available science per the Federal Insecticide, Fungicide, and Rodenticide Act, or FIFRA. Quote, this agreement with Secretary Kennedy, and HHS gives our scientists access to research capacity at HHS that addresses potential gaps in the record, Zeldin said. EPA will weigh what that work produces the way we weigh any other scientific evidence. We will evaluate the relevant evidence, address important scientific questions, and show our work, providing insight into how the science informs our decisions, as we always do, to conduct the most transparent and thorough review possible, end quote. EPA last reviewed glyphosate in 2017 and decided the ingredient did not pose risks of concern to human health from current uses, and determined that it was not likely to be carcinogenic to humans. The EPA registration is significant because it largely dictates how the product is labeled. Lawsuits against Roundup have centered on failure to warn claims, essentially suing the company because it did not tell customers that the product could cause cancer. Bayer, like EPA, holds that the product does not cause cancer and therefore no warning should be put on the label. The company has also lobbied at the federal and state level, along with the Agriculture Coalition Modern Ag Alliance, for legislation that would prevent lawsuits based on these claims if the pesticide labels adhered to EPA guidelines. The news release from HHS said the working group will focus on key areas like the toxicology of glyphosate formulas and surfactants, occupational epidemiology, and human and dietary exposures to the product. Additional research of these areas, the news release said, can strengthen the evidence base available to EPA. The working group will also identify consequential data gaps that could necessitate additional research, including emerging areas such as the microbiome. For the reevaluation of the product, EPA reviews new scientific literature that was published since the last registration to ensure the product continues to meet statutory standards as science evolves. The literature gathered by the agency for the forthcoming human health risk assessment is open for public comments through November the 23rd, according to the Federal Register docket. Materials from the HHS and EPA working group will also be made available to the public through the same docket, according to the news release from HHS. In a second piece written by Cammie Coons, Iowa Corn Growers Association asks for diesel relief as harvest kicks off. As Iowa farmers begin harvesting their crops, corn growers in the state are asking Iowa congressional delegates to help lower the cost of diesel fuel, which has risen sharply with trade disruptions from the war in Iran. The Iowa Corn Growers Association President Steve Kuiper wrote in a letter to Iowa's senators and four representatives that while harvest should be a positive time of year for farmers, the concern of affordability looms large. Quote, this is accelerating the economic and mental stress farmers are feeling, Kuiper said. We are asking for your assistance in lowering the cost of a key input, diesel, that every combine, tractor, and semi utilizes during the culmination of the growing season, end quote. According to AAA data for Iowa, average diesel prices in Iowa were $6.27 per gallon, nearly twice as expensive as this time last year. The conflict in Iran has led to significant trade disruptions as cargo ships struggle to pass through the Strait of Hormuz, a prominent oil, fertilizer, and natural gas trade path. The resulting heightened fuel prices drove some Republicans, including Iowa Representatives Marionette Miller-Meeks and Zach Nunn, to vote with Democrats in favor of requiring congressional approval if the president is to continue the war with Iran. In the letter, corn growers asked lawmakers to push the Trump administration to further release oil from the U.S. Strategic Oil Reserve. The administration approved in March the release of 172 million barrels of oil from the reserve in response to the war in Iran.
The Strategic Oil Reserve, according to the U.S. Government Accountability Office, is an emergency reserve of crude oil for the nation that has been drawn upon during crises. A GAO report in June said the reserve held less than 350 million barrels. Miller Meeks said farmers and truckers need relief now, and then the nation needs to focus on increasing domestic drilling for oil, selling year-round E15 fuel, and ending the open-ended war. Quote, when a patient is hurt, you stop the bleeding. Then you fix what caused it, Miller Meeks said in an emailed statement. Iowa farmers are filling combines this week at the highest diesel prices the state has ever seen, while oil companies ship record amounts of American diesel overseas. We must immediately suspend the federal and state gas tax, sell American diesel to Americans first, and get relief to the farmers and truckers who cannot wait, end quote. Senator Chuck Grassley of Iowa called for an embargo on the export of U.S. diesel to provide relief for U.S. farmers. President Donald Trump said Tuesday he would support the ban, though some officials and industry professionals have argued an export ban won't help to lower fuel prices. In a social media post Wednesday, Grassley said he hopes the White House doesn't listen to Big Oil, claims that a diesel export ban wouldn't work. Quote, Big Oil doesn't need two charged sky-high diesel prices for Iowa farmers plus truckers just filling up. They should cut prices for U.S. diesel and get the money from other countries, Grassley wrote on X. Representative Ashley Hinson, who is running for Iowa's open Senate seat, also supported an export ban via a social media post Monday. Hinson also said the House, which has recessed until after the midterm elections, should immediately return to Washington, D.C. to pause diesel exports, suspend the gas tax, fully unleash E15 and biodiesel, and work on a diesel relief program for truckers and farmers, end quote. Hinson goes on to say Iowans are being squeezed and shouldn't have to foot the bill at the pump or the checkout line for the war in Iran. We need to use every option at our disposal to provide some relief from higher prices, end quote. Hinson is running against Democratic State Representative Josh Turek for Senate, who has called for a pause on diesel exports, gas taxes, and to open gas reserves. The letter from Iowa Corn Growers Association also asked the Iowa delegation to investigate legislative mechanisms for waivers that would allow farmers to use dyed diesel fuel intended for off-road use in on-road vehicles during economic hardships. Off-road diesel fuel is a tax-exempt fuel that can be used for things like a combine or heavy machinery, but it's illegal to use in vehicles that travel on a road. Nunn said the U.S. has to bring down the price of diesel. In a social media post, Nunn suggested selling American energy to Americans first, in addition to supporting biofuels and to holding oil companies accountable for gouging. Miller Meeks, Nunn, and Hinson are all running in midterm elections considered toss-up races by the Cook Political Report. The PAC for the Iowa Corn Growers Association recently endorsed Republicans Hinson, Miller Meeks, and Nunn in their races. From the Ag and Environment page, Nunn introduces bill to suspend Trump's beef imports, bolster U.S. herd. Plus, ag industry calls for U.S.-China trade deals, written by Cami Coons. U.S. Representative Zach Nunn is calling for the suspension of President Donald Trump's initiative allowing more foreign beef into the U.S. and for congressional oversight of future beef import decisions from the executive branch. Nunn announced a bipartisan bill Wednesday with Democratic Representative Gabe Vasquez of New Mexico, aimed at increasing domestic beef and lowering consumer prices of the protein. The Banning External Entry of Foreign Beef, or BEEF Act, would also create a Beef Import and Domestic Supply Advisory Board that would be tasked with developing a strategy for rebuilding the U.S. beef herd, which has declined significantly in recent years. Quote, lowering beef prices for Iowa families and supporting our cattle producers should go hand in hand, Nunn said in a news release. If we want more affordable beef for the long term, we need more American beef being raised and produced here at home, end quote.
The bill follows a move from the Trump administration to suspend tariffs for 90 days to allow up to 300,000 metric tons of imported ground beef into the country, saying it would help lower the cost at the grocery store. Under the bill, this action from the president and any successor or substantially similar proclamation would be null unless approved by Congress. Quote, cattle growers in New Mexico and across the nation have made it clear they want to reserve the president's foreign beef imports, reverse the president's foreign beef imports, and they need more time, more tools to grow their herds and fix the domestic supply chain, end quote, Vasquez said in the release. None, Vasquez and the rest of the House are home until after the November 3rd election. The House recessed September 16th for an extended district work period. Shortly after the president's announcement to import ground beef, the U.S. Department of Agriculture launched a Ranchers First initiative with tools to support heifer retention, build up grazing land, revitalize local processing facilities, support new ranchers, and prioritize U.S.-raised beef in government food budgets. USDA said the plan would help to rebuild the U.S. cattle herd, which it said is currently at a 75-year low. The Beef Advisory Board that would be initiated under the Beef Act would complement the recent USDA initiative, according to the news release, by coalescing cattle producers, producers, and industry experts as an advisory board to consult with the department and Congress. Per the bill text, the advisory board would be tasked with developing a plan to rebuild the U.S. cattle herd, increase domestic beef production, cut red tape for U.S. ranchers, and keep beef affordable for consumers. While the cattle herd has been shrinking with drought and consolidated markets, the price of ground beef has been on a steep increase since 2023. U.S. Bureau of Labor Statistics data show the price of ground chuck has not dropped below $6 per pound since April 2025. As of August, the average price was $6.77 per pound. A group of U.S. lawmakers, including Nunn, previously wrote a letter to Trump urging him to consult with cattle producers and stakeholders before making policy changes that impact the industry. Quote, our bipartisan bill puts producers at the table to develop a long-term plan to increase our domestic beef supply while giving Congress a say before future decisions are made to expand foreign imports, end quote, Nunn said. Nunn, a Republican, is facing a competitive race for re-election in Iowa's 3rd District against Democratic State Senator Sarah Trone Garriott, that national political forecasters have rated as a toss-up. It's the second time in just over a week that Nunn has publicly broken with Trump. He was one of 7 Republicans who supported a war powers resolution September the 16th that would require congressional approval for further military action in Iran. Iowa Cattlemen's Association CEO Brian Whaley thanked Iowa congressional representatives in a statement for listening to members' concerns and now working toward action that supports Iowa's cattle producers and keeps the focus on rebuilding the domestic cattle herd at the federal level. As Trump prepares to meet with Chinese President Xi Jinping at the White House this week, agricultural groups have urged the president to hold China to trade agreements, particularly agreements to purchase U.S. soybeans. The American Soybean Association and national sorghum producers sent letters to the president urging trade negotiations to remove China's retaliatory tariffs on U.S. agricultural goods and to strengthen commitments to purchase agreements. Previous meetings between the presidents have resulted in annual purchase agreements of U.S. soybeans and other agricultural products. A meeting last October resulted in a Chinese commitment to purchase 25 million metric tons of U.S. soybeans in 2026, 2027, and 2028. American Soybean Association President Scott Metzger said soybean producers need consistency and predictability in the Chinese export market. Quote, that means ensuring China fulfills its purchasing commitments, addressing barriers that put U.S. soybeans at a competitive disadvantage, and working toward a durable trade relationship, end quote, Metzger said in a statement. In the letter, the association estimates China has ordered 15.5 million metric tons so far this season.
Nunn also called for Trump to use his leverage in the trade meetings with Xi to demand real results for Iowa farmers and American workers. In May, the White House announced that China had agreed to purchase an additional $17 billion in agricultural products annually over the same time frame as the soybean deal. USDA data from July show 2026 Chinese purchases of U.S. agricultural products, excluding soybeans, was less than $4 billion. Quote, I pushed the administration to secure China's commitment to reopen its market to American soybeans earlier this year, and that was an important win for Iowa farmers, Nunn said in a statement. But it's clear we can't take Beijing at its word. Any new trade agreement should be enforceable and open market.

birds, according to IDALS. Iowa has not reported a case of the H5N1 bird flu since March, when it logged 2 backyard flock outbreaks. None of the 2026 outbreaks in Iowa have been in commercial poultry flocks. The current outbreak of the highly pathogenic avian flu started in February 2022 and since then has impacted more than 30 million birds in Iowa and more than 208 million birds nationally, according to the Animal and Plant Health Inspection Service with the U.S. Department of Agriculture. IDALS urged poultry owners to continue bolstering their biosecurity practices and to contact their veterinarians immediately if they suspect birds are sick with the virus. From the healthcare page, Iowa Veterans Home sued for alleged workplace discrimination, fired pharmacist alleges Americans with Disabilities Act violations, and defamation. This is by Clark Kaufman. A pharmacist fired from the state-run Iowa Veterans Home is now suing the state, alleging discrimination based on age, gender, and disability. Kimberly Helmbrecht, who was hired at the Iowa Veterans Home in early April 2020 during the initial stages of the COVID-19 pandemic, is suing the facility as well as Commandant Todd Jacobus, Operations Executive Nathan Wilson, Manager Melissa Sengnecht, and Pharmacy Supervisor Donnie Keeling in U.S. District Court for the Southern District of Iowa. In her lawsuit, Helmbrecht alleges that in 2023, the Iowa Veterans Home planned rollout of a new pharmaceutical dispensing system was delayed multiple times due to software and hardware failures, ineffective leadership by the defendants, and poor project management by the IVH executives. According to the lawsuit, the new system would have required Helmbrecht to handle the after-hours processing of medication orders on an on-call basis, and so she sought accommodations for a modified work schedule that would take into account her sleep disorder and mental health issues. The lawsuit alleges that in December 2023, Helmbrecht met with Sengnecht and Keeling, who terminated her employment at the home, citing an inability to agree to Helmbrecht's request for accommodations. Prior to her termination, the lawsuit claims Helmbrecht's performance reviews had been positive with her superiors, stating that she had met or exceeded the state's expectations. In the months leading up to her firing, Helmbrecht alleges she suffered panic attacks and possibly a heart attack as a result of the stress associated with her working conditions. The lawsuit asserts the conduct of the defendants in this case was calculated and deliberate and was designed to push Helmbrecht past her breaking point such that manifestations of physical harm overcame her. The lawsuit seeks unspecified compensatory and punitive damages for alleged violations of the Federal Americans with Disabilities Act and the State and Federal Civil Rights Act, as well as alleged retaliation and defamation. The state, which does not comment on pending litigation, has yet to file a response to the lawsuit. A trial date has not been scheduled. In a second article written by Clark Kaufman, nurse claims clinic put patients at risk and retaliated against her. Nurse said, I was required to see patients at 7-minute intervals. An advanced registered nurse practitioner is suing a Central Iowa medical clinic for allegedly firing her after she complained of patients being put at risk. Tracy Drinkard is suing Doctors Now Walk-In Care of Polk County in U.S. District Court for the Southern District of Iowa. Drinkard is an Iowa-licensed advanced registered nurse practitioner, and Doctors Now, which is owned by Dr. David Stanek Jr. and Dr. Eric Stanek, operates medical clinics in West Des Moines, Johnston, and Altoona, offering urgent and primary care as well as weight loss and dermatology services. According to the lawsuit, Doctors Now hired Drinkard on January 15, 2023, to provide primary care services to patients in return for an hourly wage of $62.50. The lawsuit asserts Drinkard routinely worked more than 40 hours per week without being paid overtime wages. Drinkard contacted a Doctors Now Human Resources Administrator in October 2020.

2025 and formally complained about the company's failure to pay overtime, according to the lawsuit. Months before, in the spring of 2025, Drinkard alleges she had informed David Stanek that she believed the clinic was carrying unsafe patient volumes and providing inadequate clinical staffing. The lawsuit asserts Drinkard suggested patient care might be compromised because she was required to see patients at 7-minute intervals and because there was only one clinical support staff member to assist two medical providers. According to the lawsuit, Drinkard resigned in October 2025, effective January 15, 2026, citing the ongoing high patient volumes and lack of adequate support that she said made it increasingly difficult to provide safe and effective care. On October 20, 2025, she allegedly reported Doctors Now to the Iowa Department of Inspections and Appeals and Licensing for remaining open and continuing to see patients at a clinic where the building's water supply was shut off for 1 to 2 hours. Days later, the lawsuit claims Drinkard also reported to DIAL that David Stanek had suggested she dispense pharmaceutical samples to cash-paying weight loss patients while they awaited delivery of their mail-order medications. That complaint alleged Doctors Now was charging patients for a medical weight loss plan and then providing them with free samples while also failing to record the distribution of those samples in the appropriate logbook. On November 21, 2025, Drinkard's attorney asked Doctors Now for contact information for the company's attorney. According to the lawsuit, Doctors Now prematurely terminated Drinkard's employment the next day. The lawsuit seeks unspecified damages for violations of the overtime provisions of the Federal Fair Labor Standards Act, for workplace retaliation, and for wrongful discharge in violation of public policy. In response to the allegations, Doctors Now has denied any wrongdoing and asserted that every element of the claims made under the Fair Labor Standards Act is barred by the statute of limitations. A trial date in the case has not yet been set. Now, here's a reminder that you are listening to the Iowa Capital Dispatch on IRIS, the Iowa Radio Reading Information Service. All programs heard on IRIS are intended solely for the use of Iowans with print disability. I'm your reader, Scott Splavik. If you have any comments on this or any other IRIS program, please give us a call at area code 515-243-6633. Turning back now to the Capital Dispatch, private public universities develop medical science doctoral programs, written by Brooklyn Drazy. Des Moines University is now accepting outside applications for the state's first Doctor of Medical Science degree, and the University of Iowa will soon be joining the ranks with its own program. The private medical university announced in a news release applications are open to the program for those who have already completed a master's level physician's assistant program. Quote, the DMSC program provides PAs with an opportunity to build on their professional expertise while developing advanced skills in leadership and scholarship, said program director Angela Grundmeier in the release. We are excited to offer this pathway at DMU and to prepare PAs for expanded roles in healthcare administration, public health, and health sciences education, equipping them to lead, educate, and advance the PA profession, end quote. Graduates of DMU's Physician Assistant Program started their doctoral education this fall semester. According to the release, the new four-term program is offered fully online with 8-week courses provided asynchronously for easier integration with work or other obligations. Students can elect a 12-credit concentration for their degree pathway, the release stated, spanning health sciences education, public health, and healthcare administration. Quote, as a graduate medical and health sciences university, DMU is highly successful and experienced in offering top-quality, high-demand programs like the DMSC, said Wallace Bobeve, dean of the College of Health Sciences, in the release. This unique program aligns with DMU's mission to educate diverse groups of highly competent and compassionate health professionals to meet the healthcare imperatives around the world, end quote. The Iowa Board of Regents last week gave the University of Iowa approval to create its own Doctor of Medical Science program,
one of multiple new degrees and centers brought to the board for consideration. According to board documents detailing the request, the UI was aware of DMU's program and had communicated with the institution about its plans. The doctorate degrees are expected to serve Iowa without conflict or limitation due to estimated demand for the degree, the document stated. With board approval, the UI program is set to begin in January. From the Justice page, Clark Kaufman brings us this article entitled Lawsuit Alleges Companies Collected $30 Million in Illegal Wager on Human Life. Litigation focuses on stranger-oriented originated life insurance. Another Iowa lawsuit has been filed on claims of illegal wagering on people's life expectancy through insurance policies. The lawsuit involves the late George A. Newcomb, Jr. of Florida and two multimillion-dollar insurance policies that were allegedly taken out on Newcomb's life by people unknown to him. After Newcomb died 3 years ago, a bank and two companies collected the policy's death benefits. The lawsuit claims the estate is legally entitled to recover those benefits. The lawsuit claims Newcomb bore no financial risk from the policy's purchase since it was strangers who paid the premiums on the policy, expecting to collect a profit either by receiving the policy's proceeds when he died or by selling the policy to yet another group of investors who were also strangers to Newcomb. While the practice of wagering on the life expectancy of strangers through insurance policies date back to the 16th century, the spread of stranger-originated life insurance, or STOLI, policies originated in the early 2000s. The policies are designed to serve the interests of institutional investors who hope to profit on people's death through high-value policies that serve no traditional insurance-related need. STOLI, STOLI, policies are widely considered to be illegal, and under the state law of Delaware, where many insurance companies are incorporated, a decedent's estate can recover from the investors any proceeds that were paid out through a STOLI policy. Because of those laws, civil lawsuits seeking recovery of death benefits are on the rise. In the newly filed Iowa lawsuit, Newcomb's estate is suing U.S. Bank, Wilmington Trust, and two companies identified in court records only as Company A and Company B. According to the lawsuit, Newcomb was a resident of Florida when he died on September 5, 2023. The lawsuit over his life insurance is filed in Iowa due to the involvement of Principal Life Insurance Company, which is based in Des Moines and which allegedly collected the premiums on Newcomb's life insurance policies from U.S. Bank and Wilmington Trust. According to the lawsuit, from 2011 until Newcomb's death in 2023, U.S. Bank was the owner of and the beneficiary under a $20 million insurance policy on Newcomb's life that was issued by Principal in 2008. After Newcomb died, U.S. Bank claimed and received that policy's $20 million death benefit, the lawsuit alleges. After collecting the death benefit, U.S. Bank allegedly transferred the money to Company A, which had hired U.S. Bank to serve on its behalf as its agent, according to the lawsuit. Separate from that policy, the lawsuit claims Wilmington Trust was the owner and beneficiary of a $10 million life insurance policy on Newcomb. After Newcomb's death, the lawsuit alleges Wilmington Trust collected that policy's death benefit and then transferred the money to Company B, which had hired Wilmington Trust to act on its behalf. The lawsuit asserts that although U.S. Bank knows Company A's true identity and Wilmington Trust knows Company B's true identity, the Newcomb estate has not been able to ascertain that information. The lawsuit notes that virtually all jurisdictions in the United States prohibits third parties from creating life insurance policies for the benefit of those who have no relationship to the insured. The policies, the lawsuit claims, lacks an insurable interest and are thus an illegal wager on human life. According to the Newcomb estate, although human life speculators have operated for hundreds of years, it has only been in the past 20 years that STOLI policies have been issued on a massive multi-billion-dollar scale.
As part of that alleged scheme, Stolle promoters worked with a nationwide network of insurance producers who, acting as agents for those promoters, identified senior citizens who met the promoters' investment criteria. Quote, not only do these Stolle policies violate public policy against wagering and insurable interest laws, but they take advantage of senior citizens and otherwise convert a legitimate life insurance product into an illegitimate cash machine, whereby a stranger to the insured is more interested in seeing the insured dead than alive, end quote, the lawsuit claims. In Newcomb's case, the lawsuit asserts a Stolle promoter by the name of Oceanus, a Wisconsin-based company, procured the two policies at issue, along with 160 similar policies on other seniors. The lawsuit alleges civil conspiracy, aiding and abetting, and violations of state insurance laws. The defendants in the case, which do not include principal, have yet to file a response to the lawsuit. In March, the estate of late Evelyn Zeman of Michigan sued a Cedar Rapids company called ULI Funding, alleging a group of individuals who had no ties to Zeman took out a $1.1 million life insurance policy on her in 2006 when she was 79 years old. The lawsuit claims Zeman had no need for the policy and bore no financial risk as these strangers paid the premiums on the policy, expecting to collect a profit either by receiving the policy's proceeds when she died or by selling the policy to yet another group of investors who also were strangers to Zeman. The lawsuit alleges ULI Funding is the owner of the policy and collected its proceeds from the insurance company Transamerica Occidental Life Insurance Company. ULI Funding has denied any wrongdoing in the matter, and the case is still pending with discovery and depositions now taking place. Next up, we have an article entitled Fired Administrator Sues Tama County, Alleging Libel and Defamation, written by Clark Kaufman. A former Tama County official, fired amid allegations of misusing county funds, is now suing the county's Board of Supervisors for libel and defamation. Former Tama County Human Resources Manager Tammy Wise is suing supervisors Kurt Hilmer, Mark Doland, David Turner, Heather Nibble, and Curtis Kupka in U.S. District Court for the Northern District of Iowa. Wise, who was hired by the county in February 2000, also served as the county's insurance administrator. She alleges that in May 2022, citizens attended a county board meeting to complain about wind turbines and later formed an ad hoc group called Tama County Against Turbines, aiming to influence county policy regarding the devices. The group also filed lawsuits against the county to pursue its goal, and as insurance administrator, Wise worked with the supervisors and the county's insurance carrier to defend the county in those cases. All five members of the current Board of Supervisors were members of TCAT or were sympathetic to its goals, the lawsuit alleges. In January 2025, soon after those supervisors were sworn in, the county hired an individual to perform an audit of Wise's work. On February 3, 2025, the board allegedly went into an illegally closed meeting to discuss Wise's performance, although Wise had not been requested the meeting be closed to the public, according to the lawsuit. After the closed session, the board voted to terminate Wise, alleging she may have benefited financially by purchasing a generator for her own use with her own money but without paying sales tax. Wise's termination letter alleged she had improperly accepted gifts, failed to have adequate knowledge of county policies, failed to administer the county's family medical leave, had negotiated to a union agreement that violated the Fair Labor Standards Act, and was not administering recruitment policies in accordance with state law. Quote, the allegations included in the termination letter are false, the lawsuit alleges. The board issued a press release that repeated the same falsehoods, end quote. Donald and Nebel then contacted the Office of Auditor of State and alleged Wise had received an unwarranted discount on her purchase of a generator and that Wise engaged in nepotism and did not properly post a vacant position later filled by her daughter.
The lawsuit claims Dolan and Nebel also alleged that Wise, in her capacity as central point of coordination for Tama County, stole personal property from clients, including jewelry, a wallet, and cash, and that she improperly used county funds to settle claims with former county employees, including her former husband, Craig Wise. Quote, "These false statements and allegations were thereafter published in the audit conducted by Auditor of State Rob Sand," end quote, the lawsuit claims. The lawsuit seeks unspecified damages for alleged libel and violations of Wise's constitutional rights. A similar lawsuit was filed by Wise in state court last year, but was dropped shortly before this week's filing of the federal lawsuit. The county has denied any wrongdoing in the matter and stated that the supervisors held an honest belief that Wise's performance was deficient, which resulted in a decision to terminate her employment. A trial date has not been scheduled. Earlier this year, the Auditor of State published a report identifying $251,200 in questionable spending by Tama County's Human Resources Department, led by Wise. The state auditor's report cited $81,376 in questionable disbursements of federal American Rescue Plan Act funds intended to provide assistance related to the COVID-19 pandemic, as well as $1,183 of improper disbursements that included $417 paid to Wise and $526 in purchases made using the department's credit card. The majority of the questionable spending was tied to $168,710 of unsupported disbursements where there weren't enough records kept to determine the nature of the purchases. Judge dismisses President Donald Trump's 2024 Iowa poll lawsuit, written by Robin Opsahl. An Iowa district court judge on Wednesday dismissed the lawsuit brought by President Donald Trump against the Des Moines Register and pollster J. Ann Selzer for the 2024 Iowa poll published shortly before the election. Trump filed the lawsuit against the Iowa newspaper, its parent company, Gannett Company, now renamed USA Today Company, Selzer, and her polling company in 2024 after winning the U.S. presidential race against former Vice President Kamala Harris. An Iowa poll published 3 days before the 2024 election showed Harris leading Trump among likely Iowa voters 47-44%. Trump won Iowa in the 2024 presidential election by 13 percentage points. The lawsuit alleges the poll was an attempt to create a false narrative of inevitability for Harris in the final week of the 2024 presidential election. The lawsuit went from federal court to state court in 2025 when Trump's attorneys refiled the lawsuit alongside U.S. Representative Marionette Miller Meeks and former state senator Brad Zahn. While Trump's attorneys had claimed the poll results were brazen election interference and a violation of Iowa's Consumer Fraud Act, District Court Judge Scott Beatty said the claim was incorrect. Beatty wrote in his ruling, quote, "At its core, the plaintiff's petition seeks to stretch both Iowa statutory and common law beyond their current bounds, turning speech that enjoys the highest category of First Amendment protection into a liability," end quote. The judge dismissed the case with prejudice, meaning Trump will not be able to file the same legal claim. The organization representing Selzer, the Foundation for Individual Rights and Expression, released a statement celebrating the decision Wednesday. Quote, "We're pleased that the court recognized what we've said all along. This lawsuit was laughable from the beginning and never should have been brought," Chief Counsel Bob Korn Reserve said in a statement. He goes on to say the First Amendment does not allow anyone in government, at least of all the president, to punish people under the banner of fake news. That may work for him as a campaign slogan, but it is not a thing in the law, end quote. Selzer reiterated in a statement that the difference between polling and election results are not a deliberate act nor evidence of fraud. Quote, "Polling is a social science, not clairvoyance, and no responsible pollster can guarantee an election outcome," Selzer said. "What we can guarantee is that we will follow the data wherever it leads, even when the results are uncomfortable or unexpected.
I'm grateful that Judge Beatty's ruling recognizes these principles and reaffirms the fundamental freedom to pursue and publish the truth without political interference," end quote. Attorney Alan Ostengren, who represented the president in the lawsuit, did not immediately respond to a request for comment on the case dismissal. From the education page, Drake University to contribute to Panama National AI Strategy with Academic Programs, written by Brooklyn Drazy. Drake University has been named a partner in the Artificial Intelligence Strategy of Panama, a move the university president says builds on the pair's relationship and expands its mission of meeting learners where they are. The Des Moines Private University, through its establishment of the only data analytics program in the Central American country, was acknowledged by Republic of Panama President José Raúl Mulino as an essential partner in developing talent to help implement its national AI strategy and grow the country's technology and artificial intelligence economy. Drake's role in this work stems from its bachelor's degree in data analytics and minor in artificial intelligence set to begin next fall at Ciudad del Saber, an education and entrepreneurship hub in Panama City. Drake University President Marty Martin said it was a special moment to hear Mulino acknowledge Drake on a national stage. Quote, "We're far removed from Panama, and yet we have worked so closely with them and frankly listened to what they needed, and what they needed aligned with our competency and mission, such that when we combine these partnerships that we have there with strengths of Drake, our mission orientation, we're able to find a pathway that's really in service to the country and the region," end quote, Martin said. The data analytics and AI programs announced in October 2025 provide two pathways for Panamanian students, a three-year and one-summer accelerated program where students earn both the bachelor's degree and minor in Panama, and a 2+2 program where students would come to Iowa to complete their last 2 years. Martin said the university has worked closely with SENACYT, which, when translated, stands for National Secretariat of Science, Technology, and Innovation, in developing the degrees, and Drake is a partner in the national strategy it crafted focused on AI, semiconductors, and microelectronics. With 17 applications already submitted to Drake, Martin said the university hopes to see a first cohort of 50 students next fall, most likely split evenly between the pathways that keep students in Panama or bring them to Iowa. Martin and other Drake officials will head to Panama next week to participate in a college recruiting fair, which the university sponsors, meeting the country's ministers of innovation and holding an alumni reception. Drake officials are also in the process of identifying Drake faculty and hiring faculty in Panama, and Dean of Students Jerry Parker has already relocated to the area with his family to stay for the first year. While they haven't made any decisions yet, Martin said they're looking at other Drake degree programs to see which would work in Panama. Panama is home to a cadre of alumni from Drake, Martin said, who hold very prominent positions in the country. He took his first visit there in 2017 to meet the alumni, who encouraged and supported the university's efforts to put a presence in Panama and to visit Ciudad del Saber. Quote, "When you combine the alumni base we have with the wonderful entity that is Ciudad del Saber, it just became a natural place for us to think big," end quote, Martin said. After the Drake football team took an 11-day trip to Panama in 2024, Martin said he and others knew they had to find a path to establishing the university in the country and visited Panama three times between May of 2024 and May of 2025 to develop and refine the ideas that led them to this level of partnership. Drake is pursuing these kind of programs in Panama as well as programs with academic partnerships in Singapore and China for two reasons, Martin said. The first is a driver in many university initiatives, growing enrollment. The second reason is the notion and practice of civic diplomacy through education, he said. Quote, "We are much better when we know each other, when we understand each other. Because of that comes trust, and trust is the essential ingredient in this world getting along and progressing," end quote, Martin said. "And so we're making our own small contribution to that in China. We'll make it in Singapore.
We'll make it in Panama and other places where we have collaborations. And that brings us to the close of this week's Iowa Capital Dispatch. 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
5: Welcome. This is The Atlantic, and I'm your reader, Susan, with the audio reading service of the Allen County Public Library in Fort Wayne, Indiana. Today, I will begin with an article from the October 2023 of the issue of The Atlantic, entitled, Janisha from Kentucky. I came to New York sure of one thing, that no one could ever know my past, by Janisha Watts. Ms. Brown didn't tell me where we were going. I knew we'd be visiting someone important, a literary figure, because we took a gypsy cab instead of the subway. It would probably be someone I should have known, but didn't. A brownstone in Harlem. It was immaculate. Paintings of women in headscarves. A cherry-colored oriental rug. A dark, gleaming dining room table. Ms. Brown led me toward a woman on the couch. She knew that I would recognize her, and I did, despite the plastic tube snaking from her nostrils to an oxygen tank. Maya Angelou's back was straight. Her rose-pink eyeshadow sparkled. My mind called up random bits of information from I Know Why the Caged Bird Sings. Canned pineapples. She loved them. Bailey, her brother's name. What she felt when she heard someone read Dickens aloud for the first time. The voice that slid in and curved down through and over the words. And that, like me, she had called her grandmother Mama. "What's your name?" she asked. "Janisha." "Last name?" she shot back. "Watts. Maya Angelou." Now knew my name. The party was for the poet Eugene B. Redman. Amari Baraka was there, the family of James Baldwin, and Nikki Giovanni, who once wrote, just to me, it felt like, though you're poor, it isn't poverty that concerns you. By then I knew how to mingle with literary types at networking events, but I always felt like my worth was tied to my job or my education or my family background. This night was different. I didn't have to prove myself. It was assumed that everyone here was important, because who else would possibly be invited to Maya Angelou's brownstone? In my head, I created stories about who I might be to these people. Maybe I was a young poet of great promise or a family friend of Maya's or even her granddaughter. Having Maya Angelou as my grandmother would have been nice. Toni Morrison, too. And James Baldwin for a granddad. I'd done this as a child as well, imagining who I could have been if I'd a different kind of family. who I could have been had my mother been a professor, an artist, a writer. But I didn't grow up in a Harlem brownstone. I didn't have a professor or an artist or a writer for a mother. And Maya Angelou wasn't my grandmother. I was Janisha from Kentucky, and I was raised in a crack house. At the Charlotte Court housing project in Lexington, Kentucky, the apartment complexes were all the same. The front yards bare dirt with patches of grass. Lexington is a very white city in an extremely white state, but the West End is black. Lots of people were poor. I had a bubblegum pink 10-speed that I would ride to the corner store where older girls and I would steal lemonheads and now and laters. In summer, my brothers and sisters and I would rush to Douglas Park to catch the free lunch truck. On weekends, we'd bum money at the plaza, the West End parking lot where people dressed up to sit on the hoods of their freshly washed cars. The neighborhood was full of boys fighting. Once my little brother, Colby, needed a haircut. Our mother, Trina, had no money for the barber, so she shaved his head with a disposable razor. His tight coils covered our floor, and the next day all the kids on the school bus laughed at the nicks on his head. On one of my birthdays, I was maybe 6 or 7, Trina let me have a party. No balloons or cakes or gifts, just a few girls from the neighborhood going wild. We were upstairs when another mother knocked on the front door. "I told y'all you were not allowed over here," she said to her daughters. I knew other people who used drugs, but what happened at our apartment was different. On any given day, folks would be in the bathroom or a bedroom getting high. In return, the dealers gave Trina free drugs. Our door was always open and shutting, strangers entering and leaving. One evening, my little brothers and sisters and I were in our bedroom coloring dinosaurs with green crayons. I was about 7. I was working hard to keep them busy so that Trina could enjoy her high. I don't remember Trina ever praising me for being a good big sister, but I heard her brag to a friend about how quiet we were when she left us alone. Coloring books kept us quiet, she said. Sometimes the cops would come, 4 or 5 at a time. My siblings and I would lie in a bed as they walked through our dark apartment with flashlights, their staticky walkie-talkies impossible to understand. In the morning, we'd see that they'd trashed the place, flipped mattresses onto the floor, pulled out drawers. My Aunt Soso says they once found drugs hidden in the cereal boxes. We knew why the police came. After they kicked in the door once, a man we'd never seen before handed Colby a bag of drugs to hide. And there were guns. I was standing on the stairs one night when I saw a man in a red jacket hand someone a gun that looked like a big black super soaker. Trina made an ooh sound. I could tell she was nervous from the way she looked away from the gun. One time Trina went upstairs with a group of people to get high. I was crying. I yelled for her because I didn't want her to leave me downstairs without her. I noticed a man with hazel eyes and a mole on his face sitting in a chair staring at me. "Do you want me to make you feel good?" he asked. My tears stopped. I knew that was something a grown man shouldn't say to a child. I was in the 3rd grade. The police never took Trina to jail those nights, but sometimes they would handcuff her. Once she was sitting on the couch with my sister Ebony crying in her lap. "Can I change her pamper?" she asked. She needed them to take the handcuffs off first. Trina was what I called her. Even when I was little, I never called her Mama. I don't have any photos of myself as a baby. I recently asked some relatives if they had any in their own albums. No one did, but a cousin sent me a photo of Trina at her high school prom. Her hair was up, and she wore a pastel pink gown tight around her tiny waist. She looked innocent. It was the kind of photo that proud daughters share on Instagram. Anyone could see how beautiful she was. I had never thought about my mother before, that she had been beautiful once. When I picture Trina, I see her in a hospital bed. I was in New York City in 2010 at my desk at People magazine when I got the call. Trina had overdosed and hit her head or been beaten by her boyfriend, not for the first time, or maybe both. When I arrived at the hospital in Lexington, she was almost dead. The right side of her head had been shaved and stapled closed. She couldn't open one of her eyes, but when she saw me, a smile crawled across her face. But I'm getting ahead of myself. Let me first tell you a bit about Trina Renee Watts. She was born on October 16, 1965, across town from where we would live as children. Her caramel skin is pimpled, and she has a birthmark that resembles a bruise over her right eye. She has always enjoyed reading and writing, and English was her favorite subject in school. She ran track. They called her the next Wilma Rudolph. She was that fast. She got accepted to Western Kentucky, but dropped out when I was born in January 1985. My father's name is Levi Fishback, and he met Trina at a club called Tommy Campbell's. My sister, Shay, was born a year and a half after me. Shay was high yellow, a quiet kid who rarely cried but would suck her thumb or shake her leg when she got anxious, and sniff Trina's shirts when she wasn't around. When Shay was a baby, Trina started freebasing cocaine, and then she began using crack. When Shay was 11 months old, Trina started bleeding, and she didn't know what was wrong. She woke up in the hospital, handcuffed to the bed, and learned that she'd given birth to another baby. She hadn't even suspected that she was pregnant. The baby was born with crack in his system and was in the neonatal ICU covered in tubes, tiny enough to fit in her cupped hands. This was my brother, Jacoby, Colby. Aaron was born just before Christmas in 1990, and our youngest sibling, Ebony, in 1992. All five of us have different fathers. I don't think Trina even knows who most of the dads are. Trina would let me change Ebony's diaper like she was my doll. During a visit to a neighbor, the woman asked Trina, "Can I have Ebony?" as if that were normal, as if Trina might just hand her child over. She didn't, not that day. But a few months later, Ebony was sent to live with a relative, and she never came home again. Trina was never mean, never hit us or screamed. She read us Curious George, the only book we owned. Sometimes she lifted us up on her feet, pretending we were airplanes making engine noises. She put up a Christmas tree, even though we had few gifts. Once, an older boy was bullying me on the bus. I had a pencil in my hand and stabbed him on the top of his head. Stunned, he touched the spot, and blood colored his fingertip. That evening, his mother knocked on our door. "Trina, look at what your daughter did to my son," she said, showing her the mark on his head. Trina said, "Well, what did he do to her?" Trina was on my side. Sometimes she would pack us into her bed and say, "I promise you all I'm going to stop using drugs." But then we would wake up and Trina would be gone. We wouldn't go to school. We would sit like soldiers on ambush and wait, alert to any sound of chatter, footsteps, or clicking keys that would mean Trina was home. If someone knocked on the door, we knew to hush and not answer it. One day we were home alone, and I heard knocking. I was 7 or 8. I looked through the peephole. It was my dad. I opened the door. He walked in and looked around. Clothes were scattered everywhere, and dirty dishes and trash littered the floor. We didn't have any food. We thought that he would take us back to his place where he lived with his wife and stepdaughter, or at least give us something to eat. "I gotta get you out of here," he said, but he left and didn't come back. Another day I was wearing the same outfit I'd had on for a week, shorts and a tank top. My hair wasn't combed. Tina had brought us over to her friend's house so the two of them could get high. The friend was balding and fat. I hadn't known that drug addicts could be fat. Inside, the smell of crack was strong, thicker than cigarette smoke, like someone who never brushed their teeth breathing directly into your nose, so I went outside to wander the neighborhood. I ran into a group of pretty, clean-dressed girls who scanned me up and down and whispered. I didn't like them. I didn't like my ugly sister Shay or my nappy-headed brothers. They all reminded me of what those girls thought of me. Once when I was about 8, we were alone and hungry. Colby opened a can of cranberry sauce. One of us poured syrup on a piece of bread. If I'd only had myself to take care of, it would have not been so bad, but as the oldest, I felt it was up to me to fix things. I decided to get my grandmother, Trina's mom, to help us. My granny worked right across the street from Charlotte Court. She was a nurse for the health department. I crossed the two-lane road, pushed open the glass revolving door, and walked to the front desk. "Pat Dishman," I whispered to the secretary. She made me sign in. I pulled down my baseball cap and fixed my jacket. The women were dressed in blouses tucked into slacks. Some wore suits with heels. I had scratched up legs, and my teeth were so crooked that if I smiled with my mouth shut, one poked out the side. When I stepped off the elevator, I recognized one of my grandmother's friends, a white woman who offered me a Thin Mint and watched with concern as I gobbled it up. My granny wasn't in the office, but the friend said she'd let her know that I'd stop by. Walking home, I wondered if her coworkers could see me through the windows. I was mad at myself for not being pretty. "What the F are y'all looking at?" I asked Shay, Colby, and Aaron. I wanted Trina to stroll in so that I could cuss her out. "You stupid bitch," I would tell her. "Crackhead, where the F you been? We need food. I hate you." A knock on the door turned into a bang. It sounded like the police. But it was my granny in a teal silk coat with fur around the hood. I unlocked the door and she rushed in. "Why did you come to my job?" she screamed. Her makeup, as always, was perfect, her lips a deep plum. "Why did you come to my job?" "I didn't go to your job," I said, almost believing my own lie. "Yes, she did, Granny," Shay said. I wanted to smack her. I wanted to say, "You're uglier than me." "Don't you ever bring your ass to my job," Granny said. She didn't ask where Tirina was or how long she'd been gone or offer to take us to McDonald's. She just left, slamming the door. Another time, Trina disappeared for a few hours. We were waiting for her when the door to the closet opened and she walked out. That entire time, she'd been sitting in the closet. Hi. I can still see her long legs stepping out from behind the door. She moved like a nutcracker soldier, as if her body were made of wood. Her lips were pressed together, and she didn't acknowledge us at all. She just walked out of the apartment. We were too stunned to chase after her. When I was 9, we moved into the Salvation Army. Trina said it was because the police had damaged the apartment so badly during a raid that maintenance had come and fixed it up. We certainly hadn't been evicted, she told me, because our subsidized rent was only $50. We ate at a brown table in the Salvation Army cafeteria and shared a bathroom with homeless people who mumbled to themselves as we brushed our teeth. We slept in a room that automatically went dark each night when the clock flashed curfew. One day, Trina and two other mothers took us all to the park. They huddled by a tree as I sat on a park bench, keeping an eye on the little kids and on Trina. Two homeless men were pointing at our moms. One was shaking his head as if he was disappointed. I could see the fire from the lighter warming the crack pipe as Trina and the other woman bent down and took turns. I was surprised that she had found other women like her, other moms who enjoyed drugs. At the time, Trina was on crutches because she had gotten in a fight and broken her foot. Even hopping around on one foot, I thought to myself, she still wants to get high. Aaron came down with a bad fever at the Salvation Army. He was in Trina's lap, his head on her chest. Ordering an ambulance was going to be expensive, but Trina didn't hesitate. She just wanted to make sure her baby boy was okay. Right then, she seemed like a normal mother. My aunts, Chantel and Soso, came to the Salvation Army with a U-Haul to get me. I sat between them. The drive to Tallahassee was bumpy and long, the inside of the truck hot and sticky. But Florida, when we got there, was peaceful and sunny and had palm trees. I moved into Aunt Chantel's apartment, where she shared one room with her baby son, and I shared the other with my 7-year-old cousin Kiki. Aunt Chantel had just graduated from Florida State University and was working at Target. She tried to give me a normal life. We ate dinner at a table and had fruit roll-ups for snacks. I was in the 4th grade at Appalachian Elementary School, and every day my hair was done and I had proper clothes to wear. Once when it rained, she let Kiki and me run around until we were soaked. We filled buckets up with rainwater, which she told us was good for our hair. But many days I would walk down to a payphone near a convenience store where I could call my granny Collect to ask about Trina and my siblings. That's how I learned that the state had taken them away. Shay was living with my granny's sister Jamie. The boys were in foster care with a Jehovah's Witness. They were all gone. The adults seemed to have known that this was the likely outcome. That's why I'd been sent away to keep me out of the system. But I felt so guilty for leaving, like it wouldn't have happened if I had been there, like I was the only one who could protect them. There were two boys in the neighborhood who reminded me of my brothers. One had the same box haircut as Aaron. I'd knock on their door and ask if they could play, when all I really wanted was to watch as they wrestled on the playground. I had a journal with a red ribbon placeholder that I wrote in about Trina's addiction and how much I missed my siblings. One time I left it out in plain view where I knew my aunts would find it. That night I sat with my ear against the wall, listening as Aunt Soso read my journal over the phone to my granny. I was beginning to see that writing things down, naming them, could make other people feel things. I felt freer writing than I did speaking out loud. I discovered books in Florida, too. I lived in my head and went wherever the stories took me, into the world of a boy who learned that he was diabetic because he always had to pee, or a red-headed freckled kid who wiped his runny nose with his shirt, or a rich kid who was new to school and tried to use his money to make friends. Reading was the only time when I didn't think about Trina or my siblings. I lived in Florida for more than a year. Then the state of Kentucky gave Trina another chance. Shay, Aaron, Colby, and I all moved into our grandmother's house, the three-bedroom house on Valley Farm Drive where Trina had grown up. Trina wasn't allowed to live with us yet, but she visited on weekends. She was in rehab and working at Hardee's. One evening she came by with another woman, her caseworker, I think, to bring me a birthday card and a Butterfinger, my favorite candy. When she was sober, Trina would do my hair. She knew how to do cornrows and elaborate designs, any style I wanted. She took her time, and her hands were gentle. It was a different world from the projects. My granny was a master sergeant in the Army Reserve, and she was strict, but she took care of us. She worked every day, so she'd get up early, and I'd dress Aaron for daycare. We'd sing the Barney song together. We had a yard to play in. At night, we all slept in the same bed under a blanket covered in faded pink strawberries, me in the middle with my arms around my siblings. Granny threw us birthday parties, too. I had a party at a skating rink with a Mickey Mouse cake. She pushed me to work hard at school, though I didn't always listen, and she got a tutor for Colby, who was struggling. My dad would make the occasional appearance. One time he promised to take me to the zoo. The night before, I had ironed my black jeans until they had a white crease from the starch. I even ironed my cotton panties. I was picturing the day to come. He would take me to the gift shop and to McDonald's. He'd let me order anything on the menu. In the morning, I wore my favorite purple sweater and new white ribbons in my pigtails. I went outside to wait because waiting outside would help speed his arrival. I watched the road, leaving my post only to go to the bathroom or to answer the ringing phone. I hoped it was him calling to assure me that he was on his way. "He's not coming, Janisha," my granny kept saying. I waited until the sunset. He didn't even call the next day or the day after that. Trina got us kids back, but she began doing drugs again, too. I was always asking if I could go to Granny's because it was calmer there. So I wasn't with my siblings on the day when Trina dropped them off with the woman who took care of Ebony. When she didn't come back to get them, the women called social services and reported her. I stayed with my granny while Colby, Aaron, and Shay ended up back in foster care. We never lived together again. At Christmas, I would pick out gifts, wrapping them in forest green paper with a black Santa pattern. But I never saw my siblings during the holidays. Once New Year's came, I'd put the gifts in the attic. Eventually, I stopped buying new ones. I brought the old presents down again and again until the wrapping paper faded and tore. I didn't cry. I just pushed away my emotions and eased into my new life. I had my own bedroom, the telephone worked, and the cable did too. Eventually, my granny paid for me to get braces, a status symbol in my middle school eyes. Only white kids and black kids from two-parent homes had braces. My sister Shay lived with Aunt Jamie in the projects, and we went to the same school, one grade apart. She did endless chores and rarely had any new clothes. I used to make fun of her high-water pants. One weekend when I was visiting, she took my wide-leg jeans. When I saw them on her at school, I tried to fight her. No one knew why. Most of our classmates didn't even know we were sisters. She probably had it worst of all my siblings. She moved out as soon as she turned 18 and got pregnant with her first baby around then. I wasn't much of a sister to her. I wanted to close the door on that part of my life, and I wanted to make my granny proud. Granny was always warning me that I could turn out just like your mammy. I was so desperate for her to see me as a beautiful girl, a girl who was nothing like my mother. Maybe that's why I started calling her Mama. And for a while, she let me. But one day, I walked into her room and said, Mama, and she looked up at me over her reading glasses. I'm not your mama, she said. I wasn't lonely when I was reading, and in my diary, I could say whatever I wanted, name every insecurity. Words also pulled me closer to other people, like Contessa, who had hair that ran past her shoulders and got high scores on her papers and yet was still my friend. Both of our mothers had been in jail, and we shared the letters that they had written to us from inside. I was a collector of words. In sixth grade, I learned the meaning of dumbfounded from a vocabulary test. I liked the fullness of the word and how it rolled off my tongue. I felt the same way about the word perplexed. Tom Joyner, the radio host, said, I'm perplexed during an interview, and as soon as the word landed on my ears, I knew what he meant. I learned epitome from a TLC song and regurgitate from a friend's letter about her abortion. Words were the only things that seemed attainable to me. I could look them up in my grandmother's dictionary and understand their meaning, unlike math, where if I was stuck, I'd need someone to help me. The more words I learned, the more I realized that my own language could be deepened. My grandmother worked a lot, and when she was home, she'd stay in her room. One day she said, I got you some pads. I thought, wow, she got me some writing pads. But when she didn't make eye contact with me, I realized that she meant something else. She must have noticed the blood on my laundry. She didn't like the word period. She thought cycle was more polite. When I was home alone, I would read her Jet and Ebony magazines and the laminated aphorisms and poems she'd hung on the wall. My favorite was called Don't Quit. When things go wrong, as they sometimes will, when the road you're trudging seems all uphill. Trina moved in with Granny and me when I was about 15. We fought a lot. I thought she owed me for choosing drugs over being a mother. Once I asked her to do my hair. She said no, and suddenly I was furious. I called her a crackhead and punched her, and then I picked up a pair of scissors and cut off a chunk of her hair. Granny called the cops on me. I was handcuffed and driven to a juvenile detention center. They made me strip in a cold room, and a white female officer inspected my body. I told someone there that I wanted to kill myself, so I had to wear a special shirt, alerting everyone that I was on suicide watch until they let me go home a few days later. Around that time, I read The Color of Water, James McBride's memoir about his white mother's life, in which he tries to understand his identity as a black man. I wasn't a diligent student, but I knew what I liked, and I liked James McBride. He wasn't a great student either. My high school grades were sour, my SATs low, he wrote.

I hadn't gotten in. I was placed in remedial classes where I learned basic things that I should have been taught in grade school. One semester I had to select a word and write a paper illustrating it. My word was condescending. But eventually I was able to transfer to the University of Kentucky. I got a UK ID with my picture on it and a UK wallet to put it in. Sometimes I pull out my ID and stare at it. My friend Carrie was an English major and a writer. She was so free with her language and could enunciate long, peculiar words. We'd sit on her dorm room bed and share lines that moved us. She helped me tune my ears to the music of writing. Another friend handed me the fire next time and said, "You need to know this man." I loved that James Baldwin wasn't handsome like Langston Hughes. I read that he was often called ugly, ridiculed for his frog eyes and for the gap in his grin and his African nose. I saw beauty in him, but more than that, I admired how his intellect transcended what others thought about him. I heard about a creating writing professor who was supposed to be incredible, a poet. One day I was walking with a friend when we saw a tall, bronze-skinned woman with gold-streaked locks. My friend turned to me and said, "There she is, Nikki Finney." We were like teenagers spotting their favorite musician. I had listened many times to a clip of Professor Finney reading her poem, "The Greatest Show on Earth," about Sarji Bartman, the Hottentot Venus. She wrote about the spectacle of being a black woman and the pornographic hands, fascinated with difference, that dissected her. In the spring of 2007, I got to take Professor Finney's class. She acted like words were living, breathing, sacred things, like writing was serious. "Take a word on a date," she would tell us. One day I submitted a poem called "Threadless." I used the word panacea, and when I read it aloud, I pronounced it panacea. Professor Finney stopped the class. "Never use a word you don't know how to pronounce," she said. I think she felt that I had disrespected the word. And yet she was curious about me and asked me about my life and my interest, and that made me stand up a little taller around her. She was the one who realized how much help I needed still with grammar and arranged for a tutor, a graduate student who worked with me on diagramming sentences and the parts of speech. I resented it then, but now when I look back at the emails I was sending at that time, I cringe. They're riddled with basic errors. And no one told me. Professor Finney was the first teacher who told me the truth. As soon as classes ended, I was gone. I left Kentucky for New York on a Greyhound bus with a few $100s in my bank account and two suitcases, one with my professional clothes, a pair of black slacks, a pair of gray slacks, a few collared shirts, my flower-printed sundresses, and the other stuffed with Shea's blow-up mattress. It was August 2008, and 5 days earlier, I had gotten a temp job at Essence magazine. $10 an hour to help move stories from an old version of the website to a new one. The trip took 20 hours. I tried to lay my head against the window and sleep, but I couldn't. It was late when the bus pulled into Manhattan. My plan had been to spend that first night in a hotel. I found one near the Port Authority, but when I tried to go inside, the doorman lied and said it was closed. I think he thought I was homeless. Instantly, I regretted my travel outfit. Sneakers and jeans, my hair undone beneath a baseball cap. I was too scared to try another hotel. Instead, I called the young woman who had offered to host me that first month, the daughter of one of my college mentors, and asked if I could show up right away. The taxi to Brooklyn cost a fortune. I had no idea how to navigate this new world, but I was a very good beggar. As a child, I would approach anyone who looked remotely willing and able and ask them for money to buy my siblings and me a value meal at rallies. When I was 8, success meant that we would get burgers and fries for dinner instead of nothing. Later, it meant a mentorship, an interview, a job. I had gotten my first position at Essence, an internship, thanks to Susan Taylor, the editorial director. I loved the magazine because it was full of stories about successful black women, and every month I'd see Susan's face smiling in the back of the book.

In Kentucky, I'd gone to a talk she was giving, offered to carry her bags, and told her all about my ambitions. At the office, I would watch people I admired, anyone who seemed proper and smart and tried to do what they did. I could make it in New York, I told myself, if I worked hard, wore all black, and persuaded people to look after me. I asked anyone I thought could help me for advice or a connection. Most people, like Susan, were generous and kind, but there was also the occasional humiliation. One time I was having lunch at a French restaurant with another editor from Essence. I was proud because I had connected with him over our shared experience of growing up in a small town. As we were walking back to the Time and Life building, I told him how nice it was to conversate with him. "Did you just say conversate?" he asked, and my face burned. I was always a fast eater, but I'd never thought to be ashamed of it until I was having lunch with a beautiful editor from a different magazine. I guess I made a mess with the breadcrumbs. Even though she was black herself, she asked, "Why do you black girls eat like that?" Every Wednesday, I went to Hump Day, a happy hour for young black professionals where everyone talked politics and seemed to have answers to all sorts of serious questions. The men wore suits and ties, and the women all reminded me of Michelle Obama, ambitious, credentialed, supremely confident. Most were Jack and Jill groomed. They came from intact families that understood the concept of internships. They didn't drink Old English, and they knew how to eat spaghetti correctly. They read books at the summer houses of their parents, parents who sent them money, not the other way around. At Hump Day, I hid my past. They knew I was from Kentucky, which was foreign enough. They'd complain about boarding school, and I'd say, yeah, my private school was horrible, too. I told myself I wasn't technically lying. I had attended a magnet school with a dress code, khaki pants, and colored shirts. Growing up, I never wanted to be white, just the right kind of black. I'd always assumed that I was proper. I didn't have children out of wedlock. I wasn't a hoe. I went to college. I never thought much about class, but I'd never met black people like these before. My deficiencies haunted me. My childhood, my accent, my lack of knowledge. Still, things like the fact that I'd never seen the movie that well-off black kids had all watched, Coming to America, Harlem Nights, I asked, "Where are you at?" instead of, "Where are you?" I talked quietly because I was never certain I was saying the words correctly. When I said picture, people heard pitcher. Eventually, I trained myself to always say photo. I even found an acting coach online who agreed to give me voice lessons to try to change my accent, and we practiced on monologues in her studio. I told one Hump Day guy named Brandon that I was planning on a trip to Paris. He asked if I spoke French, and I said, conversational. All I could say was bonjour and je m'appelle Janisha, and I definitely wasn't flying to Europe. Each month, many of my credit cards went delinquent. After Sprint turned my cell phone off, my granny shipped me one that had belonged to her dead ex-husband. Big Dishman was with one instruction: don't erase his voice from the greeting. So whenever I miss someone's call, then hear a man's deep voice telling them to leave a message. At work, I never met anyone with a background like mine, and I knew why. Only people with money could afford to be paid so little. There were times when I couldn't pay for lunch. One day, I walked into a Chase Bank to withdraw $2, just enough for a hot dog and chips. I probably had about $5 in my account, but the teller wouldn't let me make the withdrawal. She handed me a $5 bill from her own wallet instead. I thought constantly about my family. Colby was mixed up in drugs and getting in trouble. Aaron was married and raising two sons with his high school sweetheart. Shay was living in a three-bedroom house with her boyfriend and four kids. I was closest then to Shay and her children, especially my oldest niece. I didn't go home much, but when I did, I'd take her to the bookstore and spend more than I could afford on Junie B. Jones. My family knew I was working at a glamorous job in New York City, so they assumed I had money. I was too proud to tell them otherwise. In October 2010, I got that call about Trina in the hospital.
A friend loaned me the cash for a plane ticket so I could make it to her bedside. The note on her chart read, "Patient has no bone flap on right side." The doctors had taken it out because her brain was swollen and bleeding from a hematoma. The intake nurse had written that the details surrounding how she arrived at the hospital were sketchy at best. "You came all the way from New York to check on me," Trina whispered. "She was wearing a diaper, and I changed it for her. She said thank you. She was too weak to use her arms, so I helped feed her a sloppy cheeseburger, watery mustard soaking the bun." Trina's longtime boyfriend, Tim, had called an ambulance because she wouldn't wake up. She had been high, and it looked as if Tim had beaten her up. He told me that wasn't true and claimed that she had overdosed. But I had witnessed him hitting Trina many times. They're still together, and I recently asked him why he hit her so often. "She was crazy," he said. "She's still crazy." Sitting beside her, I couldn't bat down the flashbacks. I saw Tim pull her up by her hair like a fisherman would lift a trout. I saw her jaw widening to a scream. "What year is it?" I asked her. 1985, she said. "Who is the president?" "Bush." "What year is this?" "You just heard me say what year it is," she said. Her memory was draining away like spilled water. Whenever Trina woke up, I would ask her what I should do. Should I go back to New York? And she always said yes. "Go back. You've got a dream there." I asked if she had any advice for me, and she said, "Don't be smart all your life. Always be yourself, no matter who's around. You live, and you learn to live." After a day or two, she started asking me for crack. She moved her mouth from side to side as if lips were playing on invisible harmonica. Spit bubbled on her lips. She didn't even know who I was anymore. She pleaded with me, "I want a hit." My friends in New York had no idea what was going on. My bosses just knew that my mom was sick. "She's still in critical condition," I told them. I wanted them to believe she was dying of cancer or something. She survived that injury, survived withdrawal, and then went back on crack. For at least a year, she had to wear a protective helmet. I just went back to New York. One night long after I returned, I was covering a celebrity event for People. Neo was performing, and my assignment was to interview him after his set. I got the VIP treatment, skipping the crowd and sipping free cocktails. We talked about his work and his children. It was just a normal night in my new life. But on the long commute home, I started sobbing. I didn't understand what was happening. What if someone I knew saw me crying? I couldn't stop. I could barely breathe. I'd slept in a walk-in closet, stayed with acquaintances, lived for a while with a boyfriend. I couldn't afford rent. But I needed a steady place to live, and a family friend from Kentucky finally connected me with Marie Brown. Miss Brown was a literary agent who championed black writers and artists, and she had a habit of taking in young people who needed help. Her Harlem brownstone was a library. Magazines and newspapers were piled everywhere, and books and books and books. She looked at me skeptically while I pretended to have a reasonable plan for the future. At last, she offered me a room for a few months until I got on my feet. I stayed for 4 years. Much of the time, I could hide my inadequacies by working hard. Not with Miss Brown. One day in the kitchen, she told me to add 2 measurements, but my math was wrong. "Why don't you know anything about numbers?" she asked. She ordered me some basic math books and gave me a card with different percentages on it for tipping. She gave me beauty advice, too. Wear sunscreen, scrub your elbows, things I'd never discuss with Trina or my granny. When I ate quickly, Ms. Brown would tell me, "Take your time, Janisha. Don't pick up the entire piece of bread. Break off a small piece and eat it. Dip the spoon into the soup and slowly bring it up to your mouth." But the main thing she had me do was read. Read until I couldn't read anymore. She was always saying, "I left that for you." Her living room table was covered in magazines and manuscripts, but amid the pandemonium, I always knew exactly which article was meant for me.
When I was at work, she'd email me links to breaking news with the subject, "Did you read this?" I'd reply, "No, I didn't hear about it. I'll check it out." And she'd write back, "What type of journalist are you?" Whenever I was being small town or close-minded or acting like a victim of circumstances, she'd say, "Quit being Kentucky." Ms. Brown wasn't my only mentor. I had a string of them, women who talked to me about writers like Sylvia Plath, taught me how to fact-check, and invited me over for holiday dinners. But one of the most influential was someone I never met, Helen Gurley Brown, the legendary editor of Cosmopolitan. One day I found on the pile left out for me a review of a new biography of Brown called Bad Girls Go Everywhere. I couldn't understand at first why I needed to read about this plain-faced white woman. But I did, and then I ordered Brown's own book. Helen Gurley Brown grew up in Arkansas. I never liked the looks of the life that was programmed for me. Ordinary, hillbilly, and poor, she wrote. She quoted Carson McCullers, "I must go home periodically to renew my sense of horror." She called herself a Mouseburger, the kind of woman who wasn't Marilyn Monroe beautiful, but knew how to work hard and highlight her best features. She understood me. You may not be an intellectual or a scholar, but you are street smart. Like a little forest animal, you are quick and adaptable. You know things. One night I saw a tweet about The Messenger by Charles Wright. I'd never heard of Wright, and I immediately ordered a copy. I found his New York Times obituary. A quote from his editor drew me in. "He was a very strange man, and after we met, I thought, well, this is not going to work." Then he turned in the most perfect manuscript I'd ever received. Wright may have lacked technical skill, but raw talent throbbed beneath his sentences. He wrote about walking through Rockefeller Center with a book in his hands, sneezing and reading Lawrence Durrell, dead drunk from the explosion of his work. I suddenly looked up and encountered the long face of Stephen Rockefeller. He seemed startled. "Doesn't he think poor people read?" Wright was an outsider in New York, trying to straddle two worlds. His grandmother had raised him in Missouri after his mother died of typhoid fever. He wanted to be a writer but worked as a messenger, walking through the rainy New York streets until his shoes were soaked through. "I cannot connect the fragments of my life," he wrote. Wright was sad with pockets full of ambition, and so was I. Around this time, I applied to Columbia Journalism School. I did it secretly because I wasn't sure I wouldn't get in. But I did. All of my reading had paid off. For the first time, thanks to graduate school loans, I could afford to live comfortably. I called home to share the news, but no one had heard of Columbia before. "Where's that?" my granny asked. I told her that Barack Obama had gone there. Now, whenever I went out with the Hump Day crowd, people asked me for book recommendations. "You have to read Liar's Poker," I'd say. "You'd really love The Brief, Wondrous Life of Oscar Wilde." The truth is, I hadn't even read some of the books I recommended. I'd just heard about them while listening to Ms. Brown and her literary friends, or read the reviews that told me they were important. In 2011, my old professor, Nikki Finney, was nominated for a National Book Award for poetry, and she invited me to go to the ceremony with her. I was in the audience when she won and gave an acceptance speech that soon went viral. Black people were the only people in the United States ever explicitly forbidden to become literate. "That," she said, "still haunts every poem I make." She invited me again 2 years later when she was a judge. I met James McBride, and I told him that his books had changed my life. When he loved For the Good Lord Bird, I cheered and cheered. The next year I graduated from Columbia. Ms. Brown was throwing me a party, and I invited a bunch of my mentors as well as Aunt So-So, Trina, and my granny. I had helped get some money together for Trina to ride that same Greyhound bus I'd once taken. But then I changed my mind. She was getting high a lot then, and I didn't want to babysit her, so I called her back and said to forget about it, that I didn't want her to come after all. She didn't ask why. My granny didn't come either. I had so wanted her to see my life, my studio apartment with its
bookshelves of novels and biographies, the campus filled with brilliant professors. But at the last minute, she made an excuse and said she couldn't come. Many people were there to support me, but not the two women who raised me. My brothers and sisters and I have never talked about our childhood much. When I went to live with my granny, I became something like an only child, and each year their absence became easier to accept. Alone, I was able to rewrite my own story. I had a good life. I went to Florida every spring break and swam with my cousins. I decorated my own room. I had only myself to look after. I tried to bury the rest of it in the ground, and I was surprisingly successful. But our silence had a cost. Last year, I started writing what I thought would be an essay about my start in journalism. But I kept getting pulled back and back. I couldn't write about myself without writing about my family. I always knew that I had privileges my brothers and sisters didn't have. All this time, I thought that Colby and Aaron had lived with a nice foster family. But I found out this year that Colby, struggling with behavioral issues, had been sent away to live in a series of group homes when he was 9 or 10. How could I have not known that? "You were just off in your own little world," he told me. We were all off in our own little worlds. He told me about a time when he was alone downstairs in our apartment and the cops barged in. He'd gotten a teddy bear on a school trip to some kind of medical clinic. It had a big bandage on it. Someone was hurt during the raid. I'm not sure what happened or how much of this is the dream logic of a traumatized child. But he said that somebody took my Band-Aid off my teddy bear because they were bleeding that bad. "I was so mad," he said. "I love that teddy bear." Listening to his memories, I felt like a wound was reopening inside me. I talked with my aunts and my great-aunts, with my granny's cousin and childhood friend. But the one person who didn't want to talk was my granny. "You don't want to open that can of worms," she said. I always saw crack as the source of my family's problems, but I learned that addiction went back in our family long before the crack epidemic, as did poverty and neglect. Irvin Smith, my granny's cousin, is the most educated member of our family. He has a doctorate in behavioral and analytical psychology and worked as a clinical consultant for the state of Kentucky. Ours, Irvin told me, was a female-dominated family. The women were always getting in hair-pulling, skillet-raising fights, mother-daughter fights about the things that all mothers and daughters argue about, the daughters' boyfriends, the grandkids. They lived in the 40s, 50s, and 60s in a part of Lexington called the Bottoms, where the juke joints were, where people went to drink and fight. My granny was raised mostly by her grandmother, Addie Mae Fields, who worked in the Southwestern Tobacco Factory and wove beautiful baskets out of tobacco leaves. My granny's mother worked in the factory, too. Both her mother and grandmother drank heavily. Granny's mother died suddenly in her sleep in her early 40s or even younger. My granny was 14 or 15 when she became a mother to a baby girl who died. Trina was born the year after. Her father's name is Walter Watts. Walter's childhood was one of real deprivation. He told me that his mother gave him up and that he lived in the streets. He was the neighborhood child. People in the neighborhood at different houses would buy clothes for me. I would have to go to their house to take a bath. He was addicted to heroin, then to crack. "Drugs do not allow you to be a parent," he told me. "They consume your whole life." So why did he use them? My mother didn't love me, so how could anybody else love me? That's the way I always looked at it. When I asked my people in my family why their lives had gone so off track, they all wanted to point to the same thing, this void where a mother's love was supposed to be. "You try to close that void, but it never happens," Walter said. "At least it hasn't happened for me." "My mother never, never wanted me," Trina said. "She never wanted me." There is more to this article, but we have run out of time for today, so I will conclude it next week. This has been Susan with The Atlantic. I hope you've enjoyed today's reading from the audio reading services
of the Allen County Public Library in Fort Wayne, Indiana.

This is Jim Ralston with an Irish short take from the Book of Iowa Curiosities, a one-horse, two-tractor town, Clermont. This small town, population 716, is blessed with not one, but two famous, at least by Iowa standards, tractors. Both set conveniently on Main Street, about one block apart, in small, simple wooden buildings with large plate glass windows facing the street for easy viewing. There's no admission charge, no lines, and the night we visited, not a single other adult downtown. Just three kids playing tag in the middle of the quiet street. The first and perhaps most famous tractor is the green 1966 John Deere riding lawnmower, an observably large attached trailer, complete with small set of antlers up front, featured in the 1999 David Lynch film, The Straight Story. The real, original straight tractor is in Lawrence. See A Lawnmower Ride with Friends in Chapter 5. Based on a true story, the film chronicles the adventures of Alvin Straight, a 73-year-old retiree from Lawrence, Iowa, who, having lost his driver's license because of poor eyesight, decides to drive his lawnmower more than 240 miles across two states to visit his estranged and ailing brother in Mount Zion, Wisconsin. Along the way, he meets a pregnant runaway, a fellow World War II vet, and a priest, among others, and there's plenty of heartwarming straight talk between Alvin and his fellow Iowans. When someone asks why he's driving a tractor at top speed of 5 miles per hour all the way to Wisconsin, he says simply, "My eyes are bad. I can't drive. I don't have someone else driving. And I've got to get out to my brother." Spoken like a true Iowan. The second tractor, though, less famous, is still impressive. It's a 1927 Hart Parr manufactured in Charles City, Iowa. The rusty machine sits atop a faded purple shag carpet, a keepsake from the tractor's 1970s disco phase, looking exactly like what it is, a very old tractor. The manufacturer of the machine, Hart Parr, is famous for having coined the term tractor when the company shortened the old name for machines, gasoline tractor engines. The information posted besides the tractor kindly explained that it has two-cylinder, four-cycle, horizontal valve in-head engine. If you know what that means, you're either a farmer or a good candidate for a very old tractor repair school. The tractors are located on Main Street, U.S. 18, in downtown Clermont. That was an excerpt from Iowa Curiosities. Quirky Characters, Roadside Oddities, and Other Offbeat Stuff by Eric Jones, Dan Coffey, and Barrett Thorkelson.

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12: Well, it is time now on this Monday, the 28th of September, 2026, to begin the reading of today's Wall Street Journal. 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And with the Wall Street Journal on this Monday, we say hello to Steve and John.
13: Thank you, John Shea, and hello, everyone. Let's start right in the front page of today's Wall Street Journal with this article. Stocks stand up to rising bond yields. Investors debate what could come next amid complex market history. Article by Sam Goldfarb. U.S. markets seem a bit off to many observers lately. Bonds are in the grips of a punishing sell-off, driving yields to roughly two-decade highs. On the other hand, stocks are doing just fine. The stock market's resilience has been a surprising and broadly welcomed subplot in the transition to higher interest rates. Now investors want to know how long it can last. Rising bond yields can hurt stocks in a couple ways. They lift borrowing costs across the economy, slowing growth. They also mean investors can earn more by holding new bonds to maturity, making them think twice about owning much riskier stocks. Bond sell-offs are especially dangerous during times like now, when yields are rising because the Federal Reserve is lifting rates or about to do so. That is different from when the economy is doing well and yields are ticking higher just because investors expect interest rate increases sometime in the distant future. Even then, market history is complicated. Squint, and one can find many examples supporting the arguments of bulls and bears alike. Stocks have withstood surging yields before, though their especially poor performance just 4 years ago continues to haunt investors. The 1994 bond sell-off is one of the most famous in history, and it began when the Alan Greenspan-led Fed raised rates that February. That increase surprised investors because inflation was seen as tame. The Fed was only moving because the central bank thought a strengthening economy could spur inflation in future. Investors didn't wait to see how it played out, furiously betting on a series of rate increases that drove the 10-year Treasury yield up more than a percentage point in just 40 trading sessions. The rapid adjustment also drove down stocks, with the S&P 500 falling as much as 8% from the start of the bond sell-off. Stocks gradually recovered even as yields continued to climb, reflecting confidence that the rate increases wouldn't spur a recession and a strong economy would continue to support corporate earnings. Yields surged again in 1999. This time, though, the bond market was ahead of Greenspan. The 10-year yield rose around a percentage point in the months leading up to the start of another series of preemptive rate increases. Stocks were choppy for months, but again recovered as dot-com mania swept through Wall Street and superseded concerns about the rise in borrowing costs. The S&P 500 reached its dot-com peak on March 24th, 2000, then dropped 49% to its bear market low in late 2022. By 2006, surging oil prices were adding to inflation pressures. Yields jumped, and the Fed raised rates, but stocks generally held firm until May when investors started growing more concerned about the economic outlook. Those fears initially drove stocks and yields down together before yields started rising again in June. A textbook example of how yields and stocks sometimes rise together was the bond sell-off of 2016. Rather than a threat to growth, rising interest rates were welcomed as a sign that the economy might finally be normalizing after years of sluggish growth after the 2008-2009 financial crisis. Yields and stocks got an extra boost from a surprise Republican sweep in the November elections, as investors bet that President Trump and the new Congress would spur growth and inflation by cutting taxes and regulations. The bond sell-off of 2022 was, by some measures, the worst in U.S. history. It was also a very bad year for stocks. Though COVID-spurred inflation arrived in 2021, investors had agreed with the Fed's assessment that the period of rising prices was transitory. So when the Fed pivoted and started to raise interest rates aggressively, many scrambled. Investors are once again at a crossroads. Though yields have climbed and the Fed has already raised rates once, economic growth has stayed resilient, fueled by historic spending on artificial intelligence infrastructure by technology companies that seem impervious to rising borrowing costs. The strength has supported stocks, and many don't see why it shouldn't continue, especially if a deal can be struck between the U.S. and Iran that would lower oil prices and reduce inflation pressures. Others are more pessimistic, arguing that the Fed might have to keep raising rates until stocks finally feel pain, since the lofty market itself could be an obstacle to conquering inflation. Fed Chairman Kevin Warsh is focused on the overall financial environment and whether or not that is slowing demand, said Megan Swiber, senior U.S. rate strategist at Bank of America, in an interview for WSJ's Take on the Week podcast. You look at equities, you look at risk assets. There is very little signal to the Fed right now that anything is slowing down, Schweiber said. John.
5: Thank you, Steve. Front page news. The doomers who shaped the AI safety freakout. Effective altruism has yielded big influence at Anthropic. This is by Berber Jin and Keech Hagley. Berkeley, California. Inside Berkeley's tallest office building, a small community of artificial intelligence researchers at a co-working space called Constellation has been mobilizing to save the world from the apocalypse. They enjoy catered vegan meals and bring their laptops to couches with sweeping views of the San Francisco Bay. At dinners and happy hours every month, they discuss the latest and scariest AI risks. Those who work at Anthropic also have their own office space, people close to Constellation say. The resignation this month of an Anthropic researcher, Jacob Coxon, woke up the American public to the shocking notion that runaway AI development could end humanity. But at Constellation, there are stalwarts of the AI safety community who have spent more than a decade obsessing over it. They've refined their arguments in Bay Area group houses and traded predictions at freewheeling conferences in Berkeley and the Bahamas. They've floated ideas like buying remote islands, stockpiling iodine pills, or moving to electromagnetically shielded bunkers in the desert. At one 2022 event, the drink menu included a cocktail called Death with Dignity, the reference to an essay arguing humanity was already doomed. So-called doomers like those at Constellation have also steered the development of AI itself. They were among the earliest employees of OpenAI and Anthropic, both of which were founded on the principle of staving off AI dangers. And they have kept up their influence, drawing some staffers and funding for their projects for the network aligned with a philosophy called effective altruism, including from Sam Bankman Fried, the former chief executive of the fallen crypto exchange FTX, is now serving out a 25-year prison sentence. The AI safety community influence has been particularly strong at Anthropic, which is now on the cusp of a $2 trillion public offering. Employees there trade doomsday scenarios and how to prepare for them on the private Slack channel, and have come to embrace a motto they stick on their own laptops: things will never be chill again. An Anthropic spokesman said the company has over 3,500 employees who hold a wide variety of viewpoints. The early days. The subculture organized around the fear that AI could kill us all began to coalesce more than a decade before the invention of the underlying technology that enabled it. Its intellectual leader was Alicia Yudowski, a Bay Area autodidact who dropped out of a middle school. By the mid-2000s, he was blogging volumes of cognitive biases and running an institute devoted to warning about the risks of runaway AI. He referred to himself as a rationalist. One of his readers was a young Princeton physics doctoral student named Dario Amodi. He had been preaching altruism, the idea of doing the most good for the most people, since high school. Now the chief executive of Anthropic, Amodia co-hosted a meeting for the members of the blogging community in 2008. That same year, Amodi stumbled on a link to an economics blog that led him to a nonprofit charity evaluated called GiveWell. Founded the previous year by Bridgewater Associates hedge fund analysts Holden Karnofsky and Eli Hassefield. It viewed to help donors maximize the good done per dollar donated, usually measured in lives saved. Amodi began leaving comments on the GiveWell blog, and once guest blogged on it, in the 2010 post, he deployed utilitarian reasoning while weighing whether to give $10,000 to one charity rather than another. I think an adult death is perhaps two or three times worse than an infant's death, he wrote, qualifying that both deaths are, of course, bad. That year, Amodi has also became one of the earliest signatories of the Giving What People Can Pledge, a public commitment to give away 10% or more of one's income to organizations that can most effectively help others. The pledge was created by Oxfield's philosopher Toby Ord and Will Mackesill, who in 2011 helped coin the phrase effective altruism, or EA. Amodi became an advisor to GiveWell and later a scientific advisor to the philanthropic it spun off with the fortune of Facebook co-founder Dustin Moskovitz and his wife, which were then called Open Philosophy. When GiveWell completed its move from New York to the Bay Area in 2013, Karnofsky moved in with Amodi, who was living in a house near San Francisco's Glen Park area. Karnofsky would go on to marry Amodi's sister, Daniela, now president of an Anthropic, in a ceremony with a wedding website that stated, "We are both excited, both effective altruism." Karnofsky now works with his wife at Anthropic. The house near Glen Park became a gathering spot for members of the growing EA community. Over the years, more than half of Anthropic's co-founders have lived there, including the Amodi siblings, chief scientist Jared Kaplan and Chris Ulla, who recently addressed the Vatican alongside the Pope at the AI policy. Building Anthropic. To raise money for his new startup, Amodi turned to power backers in the AA community, including the Sam Bankman Fried. The young billionaire was living in Hong Kong with his crypto exchange, FTX, and it was taking off. He had just started the FTX Foundation, which committed to donating money from the company to organizations offering the greatest positive impact on the world. The philanthropy pledge money to popular EA causes such as pandemic prevention. An official from the foundation once exchanged a memo with an associate advocating for the purchase of the Pacific Island known as Nauru. According to the 2023 bankruptcy lawsuit, the goal was to construct a bunker slash shelter that would be used for some event where 50 to 99% of the people die. Bankman-Fried ended up investing $500 million into Anthropic, five times his team's initial recommendation. A colleague said, FTX became one of Anthropic's largest shareholders, and the FTX Foundation would go on to pledge funding for multiple AI safety nonprofits, including one that now works out of Constellation. Anthropic said it would use the money to help it explore and improve the safety properties of computer nationally intensive AI models. In early 2022, some doomers from Anthropic and other AI labs flew to a retreat on a remote island off of Eleuthera. There they talked about A1 risk and effective altruism between sessions of sunset yoga, cliff diving, and clothing optional run into the sea, according to this schedule viewed by the Wall Street Journal. The highlight of the retreat was a talk from Yudowski titled A Disorganized List of Reasons for AGI Doom, referring to an artificial general intelligence or the moment when machines match the breadth of human capitalism and capabilities. Even Hubinger, the Anthropic researcher who recently predicted more than a 10% chance of extinction from AI within the next decade, was listed as a co-leader for the discussion of AI safety. He was then working at Yudowski's Safety Institute. Okay, let's finish this up here. The summer AI agents built OpenAI were revealed to have been behind the hacking of AI company Hugging Face. Some people in the community became preaching that the risk of losing control of AI felt vindicated. A late August report by risk assessment non-performer Metra and Redwood Research showed that some 1,200 agents had schemed on a secret message board ahead of the hack. The Metra report also caught the attention of Coxon, who told the Journal that it was a bit of holy-ish moment for him and his colleagues. They considered moving to a role working on AI safety before ultimately deciding to quit. Steve?
13: And also on the front page of today's Wall Street Journal, Boeing finds new 737 MAX glitch. Article by Andrew Tangel. Boeing has identified a 737 MAX software glitch that could cause an automated navigation feature to fail, prompting concerns about a potential safety risk while planes are landing. The glitch, which Boeing acknowledged, hadn't been publicly disclosed. It emerged from a cockpit software update and can occur when flight crews alter their planned flight path following a missed approach. In a certain scenario, pilots may have to fly manually without some autopilot functions. That, some industry officials said, could overwork pilots while they are already busy at low altitude and possibly dealing with situations like bad weather. The aerospace giant, airlines and regulators have been assessing the glitch and whether it poses a flight safety issue. Boeing notified 737 MAX operators in late August about the glitch, saying that it didn't pose a safety risk, according to the company document viewed by the Wall Street Journal. The company said it was working with airlines on a procedure to allow pilots to re-enable the automated navigation feature if needed and devising a software fix. We shared information with operators that reinforced existing pilot procedures for safely handling such cases, Boeing said. Our engineers are working on a software update to permanently address the issue. Southwest and United Airlines have told Boeing that they don't want to receive new 737 MAX planes equipped with the flawed software and instead requested an earlier version of it, according to industry officials. The Federal Aviation Administration is investigating the new 737 MAX issue and will take action if needed, a senior agency official said. The stakes are high for the U.S. plane maker because its 737 MAX has a checkered safety record, and the company has been working to restore trust with regulators airline customers, and the flying public. The narrow-body aircraft is the latest variant of Boeing's best-selling passenger jet and a major driver of company revenue, but it was grounded for nearly 2 years after a pair of fatal crashes. The accidents led to scrutiny that delayed FAA approvals for newer versions of the jet. It wasn't immediately clear how many 737 MAX jets might be flying with the flawed software. Boeing said it was working on an accurate count. Airlines aren't required to inform the company if they upgrade their software. There are 2,422 of Boeing's 737 MAX 8 and 9 models currently flying around the world, according to aviation data firm Cirium. Airlines including Alaska, American, Southwest, and United operate 737 MAX aircraft, but they said none of their planes are flying with the flawed software. Industry officials said Boeing advised airlines they can revert to an older software version. Under federal regulations, newly produced aircraft must conform to the design approved by FAA certification. It wasn't clear whether they could eventually be loaded with older software. Southwest said it was aware of the issue. It is engaged with Boeing and the FAA. Boeing said it learned of the glitch from one of its 737 MAX operators in November 2024, but the issue initially didn't appear to meet the company's criteria for a safety review. After Boeing later shared information with airlines and got more feedback, the company said it started a formal safety review this month and shared its results with the FAA. Safety issues are often subjective, and there are differing industry views of the 737 MAX software glitch. The Canadian airline WestJet said, "This is not considered a safety issue. We have standard operating procedures and training to mitigate this type of event." GE Aerospace, which developed the software in question, said the company is working closely with Boeing and will support the FAA's evaluation. The new flight software glitch offers a fresh test of how Boeing, U.S. regulators, and airlines deal with emerging potential safety issues. Crashes of the 737 MAX in 2018 and 2019 killed 346 people. In those crashes, a flawed Boeing flight control system known as MCAS, that's M-C-A-S, repeatedly pushed down the airline's noses, and flight crews were unable to regain control of the jets before they entered terminal dives. The crashes resulted in eventual Boeing fixes that added safeguards to the flight control system. It also spawned efforts within the industry and the FAA to better understand how pilots with a range of experience, training, and skills will respond to problems during flights. John.
5: Thank you, Steve. On page A4, Vice President Vance woos his own take on Trump's messaging. This is by Natalie Andrew and Philip Wegman. The midterms are approaching, and the vice president is Vance-splaining. J.D. Vance is smoothing the hotter edges of President Trump's words or expanding on them as he reaches out to dissatisfied conservatives and urges them to stick with Republicans in the midterms. Asked about Trump saying recently he was proudly banning CNN, Politico, and MS Now from the White House, Vance last week replied, "I take some issues with the premise. He's not banning media outlets," and said it was a reasonable step to withhold access for some outlets. Earlier this month, shortly after Trump promised every American adult $5,000 if they keep Republicans in power, prompting accusations from Democrats that the president was trying to buy votes, Vance went on to Fox News to explain, "What the president is just saying is, if you keep us in power and allow us to continue to do these things, then you're going to share in some of the benefits," he said. As Americans' concern with the Iran war grows, and gas prices increase, Vance frequently appears on Fox News to defend the prolonged conflict, and he initially said he would be that it would be over quickly. Trump brings the clarity, and J.D. provides authentic reinforcement, said John Ashbrook, Republican strategist and co-host of the Ruthless podcast. "It's a political ham and egg routine that works very well together." The move may help Vance should he run for the Republican presidential nomination. Vice presidents who run frequently position themselves as a successor to the president to inherit the coalition that sent their predecessor to the White House. The coalition that elected Trump in 2024 has fractured, however, and Vance is working to rebuild it for the midterms and beyond. Though no Republican has launched a presidential run, the jockeying is expected to start shortly after the midterms. Vance leads Republicans in all early polls that often include Secretary of State Mario Rubio and Donald Trump Jr. When Vance spoke at the Dallas midterm GOP convention earlier this month, some people in the crowd chanted, 48, 48. He can distill things down in a way that people can understand, said Iowa-based radio host Steve Deese, who had Vance on his show earlier that month. Vance is fighting off political headwinds as Republicans defend their majorities in the House and Senate. Parties in control of the three chambers typically lose seats in the midterm elections. Vance, the finance chairman of the Republican National Committee, has been fundraising and traveling across the country ahead of the November elections. Both President Trump and Vice President Vance are sharing the same message with the American people. If the Republicans hold Congress and keep delivering on President Trump's agenda, American families will have more money in their pockets, secure borders, and safer streets, said White House spokesman Olivia Wales. As he campaigns for candidates in the midterms, Vance also acknowledged in public remarks and behind the scenes that the coalition that sent Republicans to the White House in 2024 is fraying. Friends, there is more work to do, of course, Vance said in North Carolina last week. It will take more time and the support, of course, of our great American people to finish the job. Just give us two more years, he pleaded to conservatives in a podcast interview. In a closed-door meeting, the House Republicans last Tuesday, Vance told Republicans facing tough races and those supporting them to paint the Democrats as crazy. He also told lawmakers running for re-election to remind voters that the Republican Party is still digging out of what is inherited from the previous administration. In speeches and private meetings, Vance sought to appeal to voters dissatisfied by the administration he is part of, according to people familiar with the pitch. One of the big S drivers of the dissatisfaction has been the Iran war. Vance has gone from saying that the war in Iran would be over quickly to acknowledging that it will continue past the midterms. Trump has said he is trying to prevent Iran from developing a nuclear weapon. Vance isn't running away from arguments, said Hal Lambert, a major GOP donor who attended a closed-door luncheon with the vice president at the convention. I think J.D. is trying to say, look, guys, I know there's a disagreement here, but the other side is so radical. This isn't the party of Bill Clinton, he said. We are talking about crazy people. Two people close to the vice president said that Vance isn't only mending fences with the GOP ahead of the potential presidential campaign, but leading by example for an increasing fractured conservative coalition. While he rallies GOP voters, he is also reaching out to critics on the right. Vance has faced pushback from conservatives over his position in the U.S. should temper its relationship with Israel, saying as recently as earlier this month, that the U.S. foreign policy in the Middle East should not be subversive to the state of Israel. That brings me to the end of my story. Steve, if you would.
13: Thanks, John. From the U.S. news section of today's Wall Street Journal, U.S.-China agree to trim trade tariffs. Following Trump's Xi summit, countries also launch bilateral dialogue on AI. Article by Katrina Northrup. The U.S. and China said they agreed to a $30 billion reciprocal tariff reduction and to launch a bilateral dialogue on artificial intelligence, two tangible outcomes from Chinese leader Xi Jinping's recently concluded summit meeting in Washington with President Trump. The two sides also confirmed plans for the leaders to meet twice more this year at the Asia-Pacific Economic Cooperation Summit held in the Chinese city of Shenzhen in November. and the group of 20 leaders.

0: of tariffs will cover non-sensitive goods, including U.S. exports of agricultural and medical products, as well as Chinese exports of small appliances and toys. Xi and Trump aim to foster peace and prosperity to enhance confidence for businesses and consumers around the world, the White House said. The statements from the White House and China's Ministry of Foreign Affairs cap off a three-day summit, more filled with ceremony than substance. The red carpet welcome for Xi included a state dinner attended by powerful business leaders, as well as a visit to the National Archives in Washington. But bilateral tensions on issues like Iran, Taiwan, and AI simmered below the surface. China and the U.S. both said that Iran shouldn't develop a nuclear weapon and that no country should impose tolls on international waterways, an apparent reference to Iran's closure of the Strait of Hormuz during fighting with the U.S. John.
1: Thank you, Steve. Page A6, five arrested in a suspected United Kingdom plot by Victoria Albert and Michael Gordon. London, British authorities said Sunday they arrested five men on suspicion of planning a terrorist act near an airbase that the U.S. has used in the war with Iran. Police received a call at around 12:45 a.m. Sunday morning about three suspicious vehicles that appeared to be traveling toward RAF Fairfield in Gloucestershire, about 100 miles west of London, said the Metropolitan Police, the primary law enforcement agency for the British capital. The men were in the area of a village less than a mile from the airbase when they were taken into custody. Police initially said they were arrested on suspicion of committing offenses under the Explosives Act, which regulates who can carry explosives. Officials later said that men also were arrested on suspicion of preparing an act of terrorism. A U.S. official said that the threat level has been raised on Saturday evening at Fairford, an important launch pad for missions targeting Iran. Heavy B-1 bombers have been photographed loading munitions and fuel at Fairfoot. This summer, the Islamic Revolutionary Guard Corps issued a warning to the U.K. saying London would suffer consequences for allowing bombing raids to be launched from British soil. U.K. officials said they are investigating a range of possibilities, including a state-sponsored attack, but it was too early to say where the probe would lead. Authorities didn't name the men or private details about a possible motive. Prime Minister Andy Burnham urged the public not to speculate while the authorities established the full facts. Asked about the arrest on Sunday on a trip to Chicago, President Trump said, working with Britain, it was an amazing job. We had them under investigation. RAF Fairford is home to the headquarters of the 501st Combat Support Wing, part of the U.S. Air Force. An Air Force spokesman said that the 501st and other UK-based wings would remain vigilant, will take appropriate actions to ensure that safety and security of the U.S. service members, civilians, contractors, and their families. Police said the Explosive Ordnance Disposal Unit was examining the three suspicious vehicles. About 85 homes were evacuated as a precaution, police said. Televised images showed bomb disposal robots approaching three white vans, which had rear back doors open and items scattered on the ground. Steve.
0: And from the personal journal section of today's Wall Street Journal, companies are using AI to set salaries. Services help employers pinpoint who is being paid too much or too little. A lot of us worry artificial intelligence will eventually take our jobs, but AI is already changing one of the most important aspects of our careers, how much money we make. Compensation surveys suggest the average pay increase next year will be about 3.5%, in line with recent norms. The range of raises around that midpoint will be wider than usual, however. Whether you land on the high or low end could come down to what a machine learning model thinks you're worth. More firms are using AI tools to comb job boards for competitive salaries ranges in an effort to pinpoint market rates. It's an exercise made easier by the expansion of pay transparency laws. Third-party companies now offer AI salary benchmarking as a service, helping employers understand what it costs to hire and retrain people in specific

0: specific roles. This could be good news if an AI model indicates you're underpaid. But if your pay is already on the high side, AI might dash your hope for a hefty raise even if you're an all-star. Stello AI is among the companies analyzing vast quantities of salary data to help other businesses set their pay levels. It uses a mix of public compensation information and job listings and online forums like Glassdoor and data purchased from payroll companies. When Stello takes on a new client, one of its first tasks is to assess the pay of every employee and make recommendations. We'll tell you exactly how much you to pay your employees, said Chief Executive Ami Parekh. A certain type of worker gets special attention. Here are your high performers who are underpaid. If you have any budget for raises, these are the first ones you should fix. Companies' increased focus on pay equity in recent years is a factor. Parekh adds, though the rationale behind these raises is often pragmatic. People who could make more money elsewhere are flight risks. Stello's analysis also identify a different category of workers, those who are overpaid. These are often people who job hopped at an opportune time and scored pay packages that are more generous than what today's tepid labor market would bear. If you are one of them, the good news, aside from your fat paycheck, is that you are unlikely to be fired simply for making too much money. Parekh said she's never seen that happen, partly because companies understand the cost of finding and onboarding a cheaper replacement might negate any salary savings. But you'd be wise to keep proving your worth and brace for a modest raise if you get one at all. Good managers will explain small raises to well-paid workers, said Tasef Rahman, U.S. Workforce Toward Solutions Leader at professional services firm Marsh, formerly known as Mercer. They'll say, you're already at the top of the range, which means this year you will not be getting as much, Rahman said. We still value you, and you know what? We should be talking about your promotion path instead. This makes sense, though I wonder how people will respond to a bot's determination that they make plenty already. A Marsh survey of more than 1,000 U.S. employers found that the average planned merit increase for 2027 is 3.2%. The lion's share of a total raise budget of 3.5%. The findings of a survey by the conference board were nearly identical. It is an indication that companies will pick and choose who gets a pay boost instead of evenly spreading cost of living adjustments across their teams. Many organizations are saying, I have to make some really tough choices, says Diana Scott, the conference board U.S. Human Capital Center leader. People are being more differentiated, and employers are being more intentional in terms of how they use those budgets. There's not a lot of peanut buttering, as there might have been in the past. Companies plan to reward employees who demonstrate AI savvy, according to the conference board survey. Businesses are also willing to give more sizable pay bumps to people whose leadership, judgment, and interpersonal skills would be hard to replace. It's reassuring that you don't necessarily need to be an AI whiz to up your earnings. Still, AI is messing with some of the metrics that traditionally factor into compensation decisions. For example, many professional services firms have long measured productivity in billable hours. Should employees' paychecks shrink if AI reduces the time required to complete certain tasks? Conversely, do sales representatives who are judged on lead generation deserve to make more if AI enables them to identify and pursue more prospects? Leslie Uren, chief executive of Korn Ferry Consulting, says client companies are wrestling with these questions and thinking about how compensation models should change. You have to really rethink what good looks like, what success looks like, she says. How are we going to reward you now? Uren adds that one vision for compensation is to tie pay more closely to impact and outcome and de-emphasize activity measures like hours worked that are frequently used as proxies for productivity. That's a complicated endeavor because impact can be intangible. This underscores the conundrum of AI's effect on pay. AI could make your value as an employee more subjective, even as it attempts to objectively determine the going rate for your services. John.
1: Thank you, Steve. This is from the B1 section of Business and Finance. Elon Musk's Sunbelt Project Reshape Business Empire by Becky Peterson and Merrill Sherman. More than 20 years after Elon Musk got his start in California, the serial entrepreneur has expanded his empire with infrastructure projects across the southern half of the U.S. This year alone, his electric vehicle maker Tesla and rocket company SpaceX have announced billions of dollars in new projects in Texas and Louisiana. The construction of new factories to quickly manufacture chips and solar panels and data centers to support the company's artificial intelligence capabilities will take years. This is a massive CapEx year, which I'm confident all things we're investing in will yield incredible returns, Musk told Tesla investors in July, referring to capital expenditures. States are racing to offer lucrative tax incentive projects, packages, to win new businesses from Musk's companies, and in some cases, introducing laws that make it easier for the companies to operate. In exchange, government officials hope to secure their region's economic future through increased tax revenues, new jobs, and higher wages for residents. Texas has won the lion's share of Musk's infrastructure projects since his California exodus. SpaceX first leased a rocket engine testing facility in McGregor, Texas in 2003, taking over an old test site from the defunct Beale Aerospace. The state now houses operations for all major Musk enterprises, SpaceX, Tesla, The Boring Company, and Neuralink. Grimes County, Texas. Companies SpaceX, Tesla, SpaceX, and Tesla plans to spend $16.8 billion on the first phase of the project called TerraFab, a joint venture that calls for a campus where the companies will develop and manufacture cutting-edge chips. The site would house a 100-million-square-foot factory, making it one of the world's largest. SpaceX said its investment eventually could total $119 bajillion. The rocket and safety company said in a filing that the project would create thousands of new jobs in Grimes County, including more than 600 operational roles with an average salary of $159,000 when it makes its first hires in 2029. This is in contrast to the average annual household income in the county of $63,000 in 2025. We've never seen anything like that. We were in awe of that number. This is a good salary, said Tom Johnson, president and CEO of the Greater Brazos Partnership, the Economic Development Group in Grimes County. Pasco County, Texas. Companies, SpaceX, Tesla, and The Boring Company moved Tesla's headquarters from Fremont, California to Austin, Texas in 2021, just 20 miles away from the facility, Giga Texas. Other Musk companies have completely overhauled what was primarily a rural residential area. His tunneling firm, The Boring Company, moved to Bastrop in 2021. That campus includes Snailbrook, a neighborhood of homes for company employees. It also has The Boring Bodega, a cafe and store open to the public that sells Musk-themed T-shirts, food, and drinks. Across the street, SpaceX in 2023 opened a new factory in building Starlink satellite internet receivers. A tunnel links the SpaceX and the Boring Companies, which straddle a public road. SpaceX is now developing its Gigasat facilities with buildings for manufacturing AI satellites and solar cells that the company said would eventually grow to over 11 million square feet. Vermilion Paris, Louisville, Louisiana. Company SpaceX, with one Starbase site already operating in the Texas. SpaceX is working to make another Gulf Coast area its home for rockets. The company said it would spend $100 billion to build dozens of rocket launch sites. The rockets would be dedicated to refueling SpaceX massive Starship vehicles while in space, a critical step that could eventually enable more frequent trips to the moon and potentially Mars. At an event for the project last month, Louisiana Governor Jeff Landry said the SpaceX development is different from those that sought to extract wealth from the state. Today, what Elon Musk and his team is offering Louisiana is different. They are offering us a permanent future and lasting prosperity. Before the announcement, Louisiana passed several state bills into law aimed at the aerospace industry. One extends a tax exemption for aerospace manufacturers, and another protects companies like SpaceX from noise complaints and other nuisance claims. Cameron County, Texas, company SpaceX development of areas near Brownsville, Texas, has completely transformed the landscape. The company broke ground in the project near the U.S.-Mexican border in 2014. In the years since, it has expanded the experimental rocket test grounds to include a launch pad, several bays for assembly, a 400-foot Starship, offices, staff housing, and a hotel. In 2025, SpaceX incorporated its campus into a new town called Starbase, Texas, complete with a city commission and a mayor who works as an executive at SpaceX. Its footprint there is to set to expand on Monday. A federal judge cleared the legal pathway for a land swap planning, allowing SpaceX to convert a federal wildlife refuge into an expansion of the launch site. Under the proposed, the U.S. Fish and Wildlife Service would give SpaceX around 700 acres near Starbase in exchange for the similarly sized port in another part of the county. Steve.
0: And from the Herd in the Street section of today's journal, how to know when AI boom is ending. History shows that market manias disappear when the capital spigot turns off. Almost from the start of the artificial intelligence boom, a steady chorus of bears has warned that it is destined to end in tears, like the original dot-com bubble more than a quarter century ago and the housing bubble of the mid-2000s. Nearly 4 years after the public launch of ChatGPT, the AI boom is still going. The bulls are still dancing, and investors are listening for any sign that the music is about to stop playing. The list of things that could go wrong is long. There isn't enough power for all the data centers under contract. There might not be enough paying customers to support all the data centers. The biggest AI model developers could themselves be disrupted by upstarts. Rising interest rates could make borrowing costs prohibitive. And most spectacularly, rogue AI agents might kill us all. Yet new capital continues to pour into the AI trade, and as obvious as this point might be, that is where the biggest vulnerability lies. Booms need continuous flows of fresh capital to perpetuate themselves. History shows they can start turning into busts the moment the window to raise new capital closes. Tipping points can happen suddenly or as a slow-motion capitulation, but we're not there yet. Here is a signal to watch for in the meantime. See if the term funding gap returns to the market's vernacular, along with burn rate. Funding gap became part of the financial lexicon in 2000 as the dot-com bubble was starting to deflate. Back then, burn rate measured how much cash a money-losing startup was blowing through each quarter and how many months it had left before it ran out. It was popularized by a famous Barron's article in March 2000 that helped prick the bubble. A funding gap meant a company still needed investors to keep supplying fresh cash until it became self-sustaining, and that the chance to raise new money had already vanished. One poster child was Pets.com. In early 2000, Ernst & Young gave the company a clean audit opinion with no warning about its ability to continue as a going concern. That was in part because it seemed able to keep raising cash from investors, no matter how much money it lost. The online retailer sold products for $5 that cost $10 to buy and $50 to market. The NASDAQ was reaching new highs. Then the market crashed. The money ran out, and the company shut down in November 2000. Some equity offerings still got done in the months after that, but those weren't enough to offset the torrent of losses. By September 2008, Fannie Mae and Freddie Mac were placed into conservatorship. and the company was bailing out the country's financial system. Back to the present. The AI trade still has plenty of momentum, but early signs of nervousness have surfaced. OpenAI ruled out going public this year. Holtec Nuclear, which aims to supply small modular reactors to AI hyperscalers, this month paused its IPO plans. Anthropic, the cloud maker, pushed its planned IPO from October to November. While those may be bumps in the road, they aren't signaling the capital window is closing, or at least not yet. Even if the companies don't go public anytime soon, they still appear to be able to raise money in private markets. Holtec, for one, is already profitable, and has other established nuclear businesses. But if these circumstances could change and the capital window narrows enough to create a funding gap for any of the world's most important AI startups, the momentum behind the AI trade could quickly reverse. Once that happens, there is no telling how events may play out. Chances are, the market will know that moment when it sees it. John.
1: Thank you, Steve. Navigating a dicey flu season. Despite the virus rising, is a cause of death? Vaccine recommendations are being scaled back. This is by Sabrina Sittick. The Trump administration is curbing its efforts to encourage Americans to get flu vaccine this fall, despite the virus rising as a cause of death in the U.S. and killing a higher number of children in recent years. President Trump signed an executive order last month calling for most children to receive fewer vaccines. That will result in America seeing notably less federal support for the shots in the coming months. The nation's top health agencies have halted multi-million-dollar campaigns urging Americans to get vaccinated against the flu and other respiratory viruses. They have also scaled back efforts to send in informational materials to clinicians and pharmacies ahead of respiratory virus season. In pulling back vaccine recommendations, Trump has said that the U.S. mandates more vaccines for children than are needed and that parents should have more choice in the matter. Hundreds of unvaccinated children have died from the flu in recent years as rates of immunization have dropped by double digits since the start of the decade. For the first time on record, the share of U.S. children who are vaccinated against the flu has fallen below half, according to federal estimates. That share is down about 13 points from its high 6 years ago. Flu deaths among children ages 6 months to 17 years hit the highest level in more than a decade during the season that ended last year, totaling 297. Before declining in 25-26. Nearly 90% of those deaths occurred in children who hadn't been fully vaccinated, a pattern that has held across recent seasons. Even a small drop in vaccination rates means that tens of thousands of additional children are not protected by vaccination, and because of this, there are higher risks of serious illness and death from influenza, says Dr. Fiona Harris, a Department of Medicine professor at Emory University and a former Centers of Disease Control and Prevention epidemiologist. If vaccination rates continue to drop, we will likely see an increase in children dying from influenza. For people of all ages, flu has become a common cause of death in America, according to federal data released in July. Influenza and pneumonia climbed from its 11th position to 8th among the nation's leading causes of death in 2025, the first time flu has cracked the top 10 since 2020. Trump's executive order last month called for the end of the CDC's universal flu shot recommendation for children 6 months and older. But the change has been stymied by an existing legal challenge, leaving the recommendation on the books this season. While flu shots don't prevent infection outright, research shows that they are highly effective as preventing hospitalizations and deaths, especially among young people. The declining vaccination rate isn't the only variable that has led to more deadly flu seasons for the young people in recent years. a virulent strain can kill more children in a bad year, regardless of vaccine uptake. And the annual death toll has occasionally whipsawed from that other reason. A spike in the rare and severe complications in which the virus attacks a child's brain helped make the 24-25 flu season an unusually brutal one, according to nearly two dozen deaths, according to the CDC. The COVID pandemic might have had lasting effects, too, while the flu barely circulating among the periods when the schools closed and other activities ceased. Public health officials say an entire cohort of children missed the exposure that helps keep their immune system primed, potentially leaving them more vulnerable when the flu returned. Even so, the CDC said initially data demonstrated that the vaccine still protected against severe illness. The majority of pediatric flu deaths in most recent seasons occurred among those who weren't fully vaccinated, according to the agency. A recent study by CDC researchers examined the U.S. pediatric flu deaths from 2016 through 2025, showed that vaccines reduced the risk of mortality by about 80% overall. Wyatt Mosier was 13, seventh grader in Northwest Michigan, an all-around good athlete who competed in football, wrestling, basketball, track, and archery. He took advanced math classes and dreamed of earning a full-ride scholarship to study computer sciences or robotics. When Wyatt developed a fever in February, his parents didn't think much of it. His mother, Molly Roy, alternated Tylenol and Motrin, as the pediatricians typically recommended, and looked after him as he rested at home. But within days, Wyatt's condition turned serious. He tested positive for the flu at an emergency room after complaining of chest pains. 2 days later, he collapsed outside his father's house. Excuse me. Within hours, he was pronounced dead. He hadn't been vaccinated against the virus. Wyatt's parents, who have both voted for Trump in the past year, didn't vote in every election, but said they were hesitant to give their son a flu shot, despite giving him other childhood vaccines, said Roy. She had always felt that the flu shot was hit or miss. When you hear of pediatric fatalities, you don't hear of healthy 13-year-old boys, Roy said. You hear of babies. You hear of elderly people passing away. You don't hear of healthy football players. Steve.
0: Thank you, John. And we'll finish up with the U.S. Watch column in today's Wall Street Journal. Residents of coastal communities in the Northeast slogged through floodwaters for a second day as a powerful nor'easter pummeled the shoreline Sunday, knocking out power to tens of thousands of homes. Tidal surges swamped low-lying neighborhoods in New Jersey, while wind gusts toppled trees on New York's Long Island, damaging homes and bringing down utility poles. In the New Jersey beach town of Seabright, each high tide brought a new round of flooding. It's not like a one-time occurrence, it's Carolyn Varenius, whose garage filled with about a foot of water. It's getting wet again and again. The slow-moving storm killed a New York City Housing Authority worker when a tree fell Saturday. Extreme amounts of rain, more than 4 inches since Friday, in some spots in New Jersey, combined with a surging ocean, led to flooding amounts not seen for close to a decade in places used to dealing with high water, residents said. The nor'easter could be the first of several along the East Coast this fall because of an El Nino climate pattern that is disrupting this year's weather. And, folks, we've reached the end of our hour this morning with the Wall Street Journal. For John and myself, it's been our pleasure reading for you today. Have a great day.

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everyone, and thank you for tuning in to the Talk and Information Center. Today is Monday, the 28th of September, and I'll be reading from the New York Times. The first article today is titled, A Quiet Ice Surge That Unfolded Everywhere All at Once This Summer. A review of dozens of incidents caught on camera sheds new light on a largely invisible crackdown. The most effective escalation of President Trump's mass deportation campaign happened quietly. Unlike earlier high-profile raids that drew thousands of protesters into the streets of Chicago, Los Angeles, and Minneapolis, the surge in arrests in June, July, and August was captured mostly by grainy security camera footage through cracked blinds and from behind closed doors. Arrests by the Immigration and Customs Enforcement this summer soared to a record highs. Since the start of this Trump administration, with 43,000 in June, more than 49,000 in July, and nearly 51 in August, as officials cut or narrowed the pathway to legal residency in the United States and expanded the pool of people eligible for deportation. Federal agents appeared in nearly every corner of daily life, carrying out operations at hospitals and airports, outside suburban schools, and along rural construction sites and truck stops. They fanned out from coastal cities in Maine to desert towns in Arizona, across the open plains of Wyoming, and down through the southern borderlands. In Republican-led states like Texas and Florida, where the swell was strongest, they amplified their reach through partnerships with sheriffs and state highway patrol officers. In Democratic strongholds, they intensified their activities despite the laws meant to restrict them. David Baer, director of immigration studies at the Cato Institute, a libertarian think tank, said the local partnerships and infusion of federal dollars and new technology had made the dragnet so decentralized that it had attracted less attention. This gradual rise everywhere all at once through a lot of means is enabling the operation to fly under the radar, he said. The spike in arrests to little public backlash reflects a turning point in the Trump administration's effort to carry out large-scale exclusions of non-citizens. Those arrested are accused of violating civil immigration laws, but most had not been charged with or convicted of a crime. In a statement, ICE defended the expansion of immigration enforcement. This is promises made and promises kept in action, the statement read. The results speak for themselves. To understand how the operations have unfolded around the country, the New York Times reviewed arrest videos, photographs, and court records for more than 50 incidents. What follows is a sampling of those interactions. A presence in routine places. Federal agents appeared as people carried out their everyday routines. People were detained en route to a soccer match, leaving Sunday Mass, having a drink at a nightclub, at national forests, and outside polling locations. Robert Hansen, 83, owner of the Little Big Load laundromat in Madison, Wisconsin, said federal immigration agents took five people from two of his locations in June. Statewide sweeps the same day resulted in arrests of roughly 40 people, many of whom the Department of Homeland Security officials said had criminal charges for sexual assault and driving while intoxicated and other crimes. Security footage from one of Mr. Hansen's laundromats showed two agents slamming a young customer to the ground near a soap dispenser, all the while people continued to do laundry. Outside, bystanders recorded the man being walked out by handcuffs and loaded into an SUV with dark-tinted windows. Mr. Hansen said he was disturbed by the violence. They were having a heyday beating up on a kid, he said, adding that business had dropped roughly 50% the next day and not recovered. He said he believed many of his Latino and immigrant clientele may be too afraid to return. In a statement, ICE said that the arrests at the laundromat had been part of a targeted operations in Wisconsin at the end of June. The five people from Nicaragua and Mexico were in the country illegally, ICE said.
the agency did not respond to questions about their criminal records. On July 7th, in Salt Lake City, Elizabeth Garcia recorded three ICE agents forcing their way into her home without showing a warrant after following her father, Raul Moreno Meza, 52, from a gas station. In the video, agents handcuffed Mr. Moreno and his 15-year-old son, a U.S. citizen. Mr. Garcia howls and pleads as agents carry her father outside to their vehicles. Her two-year-old can be heard crying in the background. Before departing, an agent removed the shackles from Mr. Moreno's son, who chased the SUV as they drove away. Mr. Moreno was later released on a bond, his daughter said, but her brother had become withdrawn and is attending therapy. He has lots of goals and intentions, she said. Now he is so negative. In a statement, ICE said officers arrest Mr. Moreno after he did not yield to officers at a traffic stop and then fled on foot. The agency alleged in a statement that the juvenile occupant of Moreno's vehicle had assaulted an officer and was detained in handcuffs for safety. Mr. Moreno, an undocumented Mexican man, crossed the border unlawfully about two decades ago after his green card petition languished in delays and as his father, a naturalized U.S. citizen, fell ill, his family said. His father later died. Because Mr. Moreno's green card petition was tied up to his father's citizenship, the application did not advance after the death, the family said. All corners of the country. Immigration arrests climbed to nearly record highs in almost every state. Some of the sharpest percentages increases in daily arrests occurred in Oregon, Montana, Hawaii, New Mexico, Vermont, and New Jersey. In June, the dragnet came to Harrison, New Jersey, where Asian and Hispanic residents accounted for more than 65% of the population. Tugrul Ozkarsli, 33, of Turkey, had just pulled up to his home with groceries when ICE agents in plain clothes boxed his vehicle in with their SUVs. His wife, Kendra Ozkarsl, 46, said. He honked his horn and called her from his phone. "All I hear is him screaming," his wife recalled. She ran downstairs to find the agents pulling him out of the vehicle. "I'm married," Mr. Okolinski yelled at his agents handcuffed him. "What are you doing? What are you doing?" his wife repeated, her hands shaking as she recorded with her phone. "This is my husband. Please stop." Mr. Ozkarsli had entered the United States legally on a business visa in December 2024. Before he expired, he applied for a student visa, which is still pending. His wife said, "I said that the pending application did not give him legal status." The agency also said he had been arrested on burglary charges in New York last year. His wife said that he was arrested after he entered the apartment of a woman he was dating at the time to retrieve his wallet and passport, prompting the woman to call the police. The charges were ultimately sealed and dismissed, she said. Mr. Ozkarsli and Ms. Ozkarsli had married this summer, and he had been preparing to apply for a green card, she said. From roads to airports. Traffic stops were central to the summer surge. Some were deadly in Houston and Biddeford, Maine. Traffic stops ended at fatal shootings involving officers. An encounter between people in a vehicle and agents at a Florida gas station resulted in a fatal car crash. In Milwaukee, Frankly Guazenda, 34, and Estenlierly Marte Polanco, 31, of Dominican Republic, were running errands with their 7-year-old son on a Sunday morning in June. Near his home, he said, he noticed an unmarked SUV trailing his van. He turned into an alley and accelerated. The vehicle behind him flashed its lights, and Mr. Quisenta crossed the street. More SUVs emerged to box him in.
Federal agents jumped out, and one of them pointed a yellow stun gun at him and shattered his window. Mr. Quazenta recalled, from a balcony, a neighbor filmed my officers dragging Mr. Polanco out as her son cried. Mr. Quazenta, who was not arrested, said Ms. Polanco bit a federal agent as they drove her away after he shoved her face into her lap so forcefully she believed she would suffocate. Ms. Polanco, who overstayed a visa and has no criminal record, remains held without bond in Kansas. In response to the questions about Ms. Polanco's arrest, I said in a statement that both Mr. Quazenta and Ms. Polanco had been combative and refused to obey commands, and that Ms. Polanco will remain in custody as her case moves through immigration proceedings. ICE also stepped up its arrests of foreign citizens at airports in July in encounters that could be more supertentious. Footage recorded by an airline manager on July 13 captured two ICE officers in plain clothing approaching a gate agent at Dallas-Fort Worth International Airport before a flight to Portland, Oregon. They identified themselves only as federal agents and instructed the employee to page a passenger. Flanking the woman, the men discreetly took her into custody, according to the manager, who asked not to be identified, citing concerns for her job. The worker followed them, recording as they encountered the passenger through the concourse, one of them wheeling her luggage. In the parking lot, the woman was handcuffed and put into an unmarked vehicle. ICE agents told the manager that the woman was being detained because she had overstayed her visa. U.S. authorities did not share her name with the Times or provide information about her whereabouts. No more protected areas. During the summer surge, displays of force, which were routine inside some courthouses and federal agents, had increasingly been spotted at and near hospitals and schools. ICE acknowledged operating in courthouses but said the officers did not target schools. Nothing in the Constitution prohibits arresting a lawbreaker where you find them, the agency said in a statement. The ability of law enforcement to make arrests of criminally illegal aliens in courthouses is common sense. It conserves valuable law enforcement resources because they already know where a target will be. On the morning of August 20th, Grace Calero, 39, and her daughter, Gianna Carell, 19, were rushed to a hospital after a car crash south of Orlando, Florida. As a medical staff treated them for injuries, a federal agent entered the emergency ward and began questioning Grace's sister, Gia Calero, about the woman's immigration status, the sister said. He remained in the room joking with the nurses. It wasn't until hours later, after Grace's neck brace was removed, that the officer announced that he was with ICE, Gia said. In the dramatic scene captured by Gia on her cell phone, five deputies with the Polk County Sheriff's Office arrived. They handcuffed Grace as Gianna wailing on the bed, clinging to her mother and begging them not to take her. They didn't even let them recover, Gia Calero said. In statements, ICE and Polk County Sheriff's officials said that the women had overstayed their visa. Gia said her sister and her niece had pending asylum claims stemming from an attempted kidnapping in Ecuador. The two have since been deported to their native country. ICE raids in beef country raise fears of higher prices. Cattle industry groups in Texas, Oklahoma, and Kansas, and two Republican senators said that the Trump's administration immigration enforcement actions were hurting operations. Immigration raids in the beef-producing regions of Republican states have prompted a forceful reaction from the industry associations in Texas, Oklahoma, and Kansas, and unusual pushback from Republican officials just weeks out from the midterm elections. The associations warn that Trump's administration immigration enforcement actions will lead to higher beef prices at the time when prices of grocery and fuel are already top concerns for voters.
The most recent Immigration and Customs Enforcement raids occurred in Kansas near the border with Texas and Oklahoma and appear to come without warning or, according to both Kansas senators, cooperations with local officials. When ICE operates in Kansas, it needs to coordinate with local law enforcement, Senator Roger Marshall of Kansas, a strong ally of President Trump, who is locked in an unexpectedly tough re-election fight, said in a statement on Wednesday. That came just days after another Republican in a tough re-election campaign, Representative Maria Elvira Salazar of Florida, released an ad rebuking immigration law enforcement efforts that have gone too far. The enforcement activity began Wednesday morning, local officials said, in an area of southwest Kansas that is sometimes called the Golden Triangle of Beef. The officials said they were not given advance notices and received no information about the number of arrests or identities of those arrested. It has been really difficult, said Keely Young, the chief communications officer in Liberal, Kansas. On Friday, the Homeland Security Secretary, Mark Wayne Mullen, said in a statement that ICE was not conducting worksite operations in Kansas, but instead had targeted heinous criminals, including murderers, rapists, and drug traffickers, and illegal aliens who had final orders of removal. Ms. Young said it was not the first time the ICE agents had made arrests in the area, but this week's activity seemed more widespread and less targeted. People were pulled over on the main road to one of the meatpacking plants, she said, causing shifts to be adjusted because employees were either already detained or afraid to drive to work. They are people who have proper documentation and can be there legally that they are afraid of going out, she said. A group of 9 Republican state lawmakers who represent southwest Kansas voiced concern in a letter to Mr. Trump. Effective enforcement depends on trust, the lawmakers wrote. Strong borders and fair treatment of our neighbors are not competing goals. The U.S. cattle herd is the smallest level since 1950. Drought has persisted across the cattle country. Tariffs and the war in Iran have raised the prices of feed, fertilizer, and diesel fuel. And in June, Texas confirmed that the arrival of the New World screwworm, a fly whose larvae feed on the tissue of livestock. We need some help, and these ICE raids do not help, said Sid Miller, the Texas Agricultural Commissioner and a Republican. These people are not criminals. He added, this couldn't happen at a worse time for a cattleman. Groups representing ranchers who have generally supported Republicans are already angry at the Trump administration for increasing beef imports and injected uncertainty into cattle markets. The raids help give Democrats a new line of attack. Something has gone very wrong when schools are warning about children going uncared for and for businesses are closing in fear, said Adam Hamilton, a pastor and Democrat nominee challenging Senator Marshall. In a joint statement, groups representing ranchers in Kansas, Texas, and Oklahoma said they understand federal agencies have to enforce the law, but they call the enforcement activity a costly and unnecessary impact to cattle productions already suffering from unwelcomed political interference to both the markets as well as the physical supply chain. These ICE operations are having a massive chilling effect on legal, documented, skilled workers that put beef on the table. The Kansas Livestock Association, Oklahoma Cattlemen's Association, and Texas Cattle Feeders Association said. While the meat packing plants are in Kansas, they support a supply of chain of feedlots and ranches that stretch across hundreds of miles in a number of states. The group said in recent days the enforcement actions have delayed the shipment of thousands of cattle to processors, resulting in millions of dollars in lost revenue and additional costs, as well as the workforce disruptions at feed yards, dairy feeds, and grain companies and transportation hubs. Mr. Miller said the message of the statement was clear. It means it hurts
stop, don't do this. Around a quarter of the country's beef production comes from major slaughterhouses in the area, which are owned by National Beef, Tyson Foods, and Cargill, and employed more than 10,000 people. Tyson and Cargill did not respond to a request for a comment. A spokesman for the National Beef said that the company was committed to doing business the right way and was providing legal appropriate cooperation and attempting to work through this process with the Department of Homeland Security in an orderly way. Five arrested on suspicion of terrorism near UK airbase used by U.S. The British counterterrorism police say that men were arrested after three suspicious vehicles appeared to be traveling towards the RAF Fairford early on Sunday. The British police arrested five men on Sunday on suspicion of preparing acts of terrorism after receiving a call around 1 a.m. about three suspicious vehicles heading towards an Air Force base used by American military. The base, RAF Fairford, is primarily used by the United States Air Force to deploy some of its largest bombers and has been at the center of controversy this year over its role in the American-Israeli war against Iran. It is not clear whether Sunday's incident is connected to the conflict in the Middle East, but investigators are looking into whether there is any link to Iran or Russia. Both have been accused of orchestrating attacks on British soil. In July, Iran's Islamic Revolutionary Guard Corps issued a statement warning that the British government that a decision to allow American bombers to conduct strikes against Iran would make London responsible for any consequences. Any base used to launch attacks on Iran territory is a legitimate target for our forces, it said. When asked by reporters on Sunday about the arrests, President Trump said, working with Britain, it was an amazing job. Appearing to refer to the suspects, he said, we had them under investigation. They were looking to do big damage. Mr. Trump's statement raised questions about whether the suspects had been under surveillance, and if so, how were they able to get so close to the base, possibly with explosive? British officials said they had evacuated more than 85 houses in rural village outside the airbase in southern England early Sunday morning. On Sunday afternoon, hours after the arrests, aerial footage showed what appeared to be a bomb disposal robot continuing to operate near the three white vans. A 400-meter cordon had been put in place around the vehicles while the Army's Explosive Ordnance Disposal Unit conducted examinations, Vicky Evans, the Deputy Assistant Commissioner of the British Counterterrorism Police, said in a statement. Ms. Evans said that the counterterrorism police were leading the investigation. She said that five men remained in custody under suspicion of preparation of terrorist act. The suspicion of committing offenses under the Explosives Act. The men were not named in line with British police rules that grant public anonymity to suspects until they are charged. Officials did not provide any further information about what the five men were suspected on doing. The local police took no questions during the brief appearance in front of reporters. After the arrests, the American Embassy in Britain issued a warning. U.S. citizens are encouraged to exercise caution and be mindful of personal security, it said. U.S. citizens are advised to follow instructions of local authorities for their personal safety and security. American B-52 and B-1 bombers loaded with munitions have repeatedly taken off from Fairford on missions to Iran since the war there began in February. The previous British minister, Keir Starmer, initially refused to allow the Trump administration to use the base for strikes and at the start of the conflict, but later gave permission for what he called defensive operations. His successor, Prime Minister Andy Burman, has continued that policy, officials say. Richard Ocon, the Assistant Chief Constable for the Gloucestershire Police, the local force in the area containing the airbase, said the incident had begun around 12:45 a.m.
when its department received a call about three suspicious vehicles traveling towards the base. The emergency services have well-rehearsed plans for dealing with major incidents such as this, he said, adding, we're working closely with our partners in counterterrorism policing. Earlier, a police statement said that the authorities believe the incident was contained. British Prime Minister Burnham said in a statement Sunday afternoon that he understood the incident would be deeply concerning for local residents and for many people following the developments across the country. He thanked the police and the armed forces and said the investigation remains ongoing, and I would urge people not to speculate while the authorities establish the full facts. The United States Air Force referred questions about the incident at the base, which is home to both the 501st Combat Support Wing headquarters and the 42nd Airborne Base Squadron, to the British authorities. In a statement, it said, U.S. European Command remains vigilant and will take appropriate actions to ensure the safety and security of U.S. service members, civilians, contractors, and their families across the European theater. We constantly assess a variety of factors that determine what measures we institute or modify to protect our installations, our people, and their families. Fairfoot had been an American base of operations for decades. The station opened in the preparation for D-Day in 1944, with a runway more than 9,990 feet long, and it is one of the only few European airfields that can be used by the heavy U.S. bombers. In the past 2 years, there have been several so-called hybrid attacks, hostile actions devised to evade culpability in Britain and Europe, and the intelligence officials say they were probably carried out by Russian or people connected to it, or by the proxies of operating on the behalf of Iran. In Britain, two men were convicted in June of conspiracy to kill out arson attacks targeting properties and a car linked to Mr. Starmer, after one of them was recruited by a Russian language telegram account. The fires at the two houses and the vehicles, all which Mr. Starmer had owned or used, happened over 5 days in May of 2025. And in July, the British government accused a proxy of Iran's Revolutionary Guard of directing a wave of actions against Jews in Britain and Europe, including a series of arson attacks on synagogues. How a labor union bested the political establishment in New York. The United Auto Workers has grown in size by opening its tents to workers in white-collar professions and by adopting democratic socialist stance, but its growth has also led to political friction. As voters head towards a polling site in New York City in early summer, a campaign volunteer made a last-minute pitch. Claire Valdez, a state assemblywoman running for an open congressional seat,

use an organizing efforts in New York City to enroll white-collar workers into a private universities, museums, and public interest law firms. In doing so, the UAW has managed to upend the political establishment in New York City, gaining clout by borrowing insurgent power. The union's regional branch, which includes the city, was an early endorser of Zohran Mordami, long-shot bid for mayor over former Governor Andrew Cuomo, who had the support of virtually every other union in New York. It backed Ms. Valdez, who won her congressional primary in Brooklyn and Queens against Antonio Rezzonato, the Brooklyn borough president supported by most of the city unions. The UAW Region 9A also endorsed Darazinga Xavier, a Democratic Social, who upset Representative Adriano Espondent in a district covering Upper Manhattan and parts of the Bronx. Mr. Espondent also had widespread backings of labor organizations. Ms. Xavier, like Ms. Valdez, is a UAW member, and she joined the union through her work as an investigator for public defenders. Ms. Valdez joined in 2018 and was a visual arts program assistant at Columbia University, a job she held for 6 years after being elected to the assembly. Bringing white-collar workers like Ms. Valdez and Ms. Chevalier into the fold has helped the union buck a prolonged and substantial decline in union membership across the nation. Membership rates dropped from roughly 20% in 1983 to 10% in 2025. The UAW has been experiencing similar declines after swelling its ranks to 1.5 million in the 1970s. Its membership dropped to 370,000 in 2023, its lowest level since 2009, according to a report filed with the U.S. Labor Department. By the end of 2025, it had risen to more than 390,000. In Region 9A, which covers eastern parts of New York, New England, and Puerto Rico, only 1,000 of the region's 35,000 active members work in the auto industry, according to Brandon Masilla, the region's director. Roughly 20,000 are based in New York City, up to more than 50% from 2022. Mr. Masilla, 32, argued that the organization labored diminished power helped fuel Donald Trump's victory in the 2024 presidential election, as Mr. Trump capitalized on working-class Americans' economic frustrations. Our members, like a lot of working-class, middle-class people, feel like the establishment hasn't worked for them, Mr. Masilla said in an interview from a yummy coffee shop in the West Village. They've fallen behind. What are they doing as labor movement isn't working? Though interviews with 24 current and former UAW members and people in other unions in New York, a picture emerged on how the union's Northeast branch has managed to reinvent itself. Region 9A has fought for contracts for legal service professionals, helped to unionize student workers at Columbia University, and is trying to organize low-wage employees at a popular New York City bakery. It also represents gun makers in Connecticut and submarine builders in Maine. You might say what they do have in common with auto workers, said Diane Savino, a labor leader turned politician who later served as an advisor to Mayor Eric Adams. Doesn't matter. If a union wants to remain relevant, it has to have members. And if the work that you originally started doesn't exist anymore, well, there's lots of people out there who need representation. The union's growth has also led political friction. Some of the UAW Region 9 newer members are members of the Democratic Socialists of America and work closely with political organizations, a relationship that at times has led the UAW to push for progressive causes in divisive situations. The Israel-Hamas war is a prime example. In 2023, less than 2 months after the Hamas-led attack on Israel on October 7, to which Israel responded with deadly force and the union declared its support for a ceasefire resolution, it also announced the

formation of a divestment and just transition working group to study the history of Israel and Palestine and the Union's economic tie to the conflict. The war came up again during the Union International Convention in Detroit in June when local 7902 from Region 9A pushed for resolutions to cut ties between the Union funds and the Israeli bonds. Earlier versions of the resolution were struck down before getting to a vote because they vilified defense workers represented by the UAW, according to several people who attended the convention. In a perfect world, I wouldn't want the U.S. manufacturing weapons that they use to kill people anywhere, said Michaela Saminsky, president of the local 7902, which represents adjunct professors and graduate student workers. But I hold the president and Congress responsible for that, not the workers at the weapons plant. After fierce debate, the measure passed by a margin of 321-287. Bam Smith, a past president of Local 2320, the Manhattan-based branch that represents legal service workers, recalled how some members were passionate about support in Gaza, but noted that others had serious concerns about particular positions the unions took. The union role in this issue of resources devoted to it. I believe unions have an important role in speaking out against injustice, including around the Israeli-Palestine conflict, Ms. Smith added. At the same time, a union's fundamental obligations is to its membership. The International UAW has long engaged in political activism, having spoken out against apartheid in South Africa and racial segregation in America. Still, the forced debate over Israeli underscored an inherent contradiction with the union. Local 376, located in Connecticut, represents workers who produce firearms for Colt's manufacturing company, which sells weapons to Israel. Another local union in Maine represents Maine draftsmen who design nuclear-powered submarines for Bath Iron Works, a subsidiary of defense company General Dynamics that arm Local 3999, abstain from ceasefire resolutions vote. When the Connecticut branch of the DSA demonstrated outside the Colts plant in West Hartford 3 years ago to protest their role in supplying weapons to Israeli genocide war on Gaza, some UAW members expressed an interest in joining. Aaron Eisenberg, political director of the UAW Region 9A, said the protests were unappreciated by our membership, as were requests to protest outside different sites in Connecticut, where members of Local 571 also made nuclear-powered submarines. We don't have the same relationship with the Connecticut DSW as we do with New York DSW, because they lead one of those types of pickets, and we like to be like, this is not cool, Mr. Eisenberg said. These are people showing up to work. Do they think you're happy about what's going on? You haven't asked them anything. The presidents of Locals 376 and 571 did not respond to requests for comment, and the president of 3999 declined to comment. The issue persists in the union halls of New York. UAW Local 2179, which counts among its members retail workers and guide dog trainers, have been trying to organize workers at popular Bread's Bakery known across New York City for its baklava, and efforts which garnered attention in January included a demand that owners halt the use of bakery profit to materially support the Israeli occupation. William Bobronsky, an official with the Local 2179 based in suburban Pelham, New York, said that employees are upset they are in their daily work are handling products that come from an occupied territories. Asked how he feels about being in a union that includes defense workers who make guns sold to Israel, Mr. Bobronsky, a former worker at the Strand bookstore in Manhattan, called it wonderful. It creates a more volatile dynamic. There's more debate, and there's no Stalinist one-party line, he said.
life is full of contradictions and paradoxes. Jennifer McPartlin, a spokesman for BRED, said that the company was not interested in taking sides in international conflicts. We bake bakla for people to enjoy, she said. We don't engage in politics. We celebrate peace and welcome individuals of all cultures and beliefs. With a budget of $1.2 billion, a strike fund, over $850 million, an international president, Sean Fain, being bandied about a long-shot progressive presidential campaign, the UAW has become an undeniable, if complicated, force. It also remains under a federal monitor after the national corruption scandal that preceded Mr. Fain's rise. The union's success has been regarded with some suspicion and perhaps jealousy from other unions in New York. Their leaders privately contend that it's easy for a UAW, a union with politically active members and relatively high turnover, to back insurgent candidates when large unions typically had long-standing relationships with incumbent lawmakers. Mr. Eisenberg described a call of union political directors in the state AFL-CIO after the June election, saying many of its compatriots expressed frustration that the election tactics failed in several congregational primaries. Kevin Elkins, who recently left his job as political director of the New York-based Carpenters Union, seemed inclined to dismiss the UAW's performance in local primaries. When you have a union that's ideologically driven because of their membership, he said, and most competitive elections are on all districts where workers are younger, more college-educated, and prone to support far-left candidates, of course, you're going to have a great night. Embattled New Jersey Lieutenant Governor resigns after ethics inquiry. Dale G. Caldwell, a Methodist minister and former university president, quit one day after the release of a report that found he had crossed ethical lines. Lieutenant Governor Dale G. Caldwell of New Jersey resigned on Friday, a day after investigators concluded he had used sexually charged language and had exploited his position to try to secure a promotion for a girlfriend and dates for himself. Mr. Caldwell, a Democrat, had been in the role for only 8 months, and he and his lawyer, Thomas Calangi, had pushed back strenuously against the findings in a report commissioned by his boss, Governor Mickey Sherrill. Investigators who interviewed 17 people concluded that Dr. Caldwell's behavior constituted sexual harassment and violated workplace standards. I'm not resigning because of this report, Dr. Caldwell, 66, said in an interview. It's false. I'm resigning because I don't want to be a distraction for the administration. I'm supportive of the Sherrill administration, he added, and I want her to be successful as possible. Ms. Sherrill, a first-term Democrat, had called for Dr. Caldwell's resignation on Thursday. In a news conference held Friday to announce the resignation, Ms. Sherrill cited a pattern of behavior by Dr. Caldwell and successful attempts to get him to adhere more closely to the state's ethics guidelines and sustained claims of sexual harassment. She said her decision to seek the lieutenant government's resignation should signal that the behavior condoned in the past would no longer be ignored. What was so important to me was to make sure that if there are sustained claims of sexual harassment and ethics violations, that I, as the leader of the government, handle that, Ms. Sherrill said Friday. There has been a cultural in Trenton, probably since the birth of our nation, to sweep this under the rug, she said. When I say there's a cultural change taking place, I mean it, she said. This is part of it. The investigation began after an anonymous letter sent in May accused Mr. Caldwell of being particularly shameless in handing his out-of-state business cards and asking women out on dates. The letter from concerned New Jersey resident also detained three times when Dr. Caldwell, who was divorced, had brought non-paying guests
two events. The women he brought with him demanded to be seated at the head table, even though she arrived unexpected without a ticket to an April Women's Leadership Luncheon in West Orange, New Jersey, the letter stated. The incident was disruptive to the event. Lawyers for the firm that Sherrill administration hired to investigate the claims also found that Dr. Caldwell, a former president of Sanitary University, had used sexually charged language with a female aide in his state vehicle. He also recommended that a woman he was dating be promoted, according to the report, but did not disclose that the two were in an on-again, off-again romantic relationship. No one was pushing anybody, Dr. Caldwell said Friday, noting that in an email about the promotion. He also stated, please share her information as you see fit. I was told they wanted good people, he said, and here's a good person. Ms. Sherrill seemed particularly troubled that at least some of the incidents took place after Dr. Caldwell had been retrained on the state ethics guidelines. The ethical lapse persists despite multiple warnings and trainings, she said when she released the 61-page report. I've seen firsthand how a hostile culture can undermine everyone's ability to succeed, she added. It's insidious and ruptures the trust within an organization. Dr. Caldwell and his lawyer have suggested and claims were overblown. Late Thursday, in a strongly worded two-page rebuttal to the report's finding, his lawyer, Mr. Kalinge, intimated that the staff member who recounted the incident in Dr. Caldwell's car had ulterior reasons for reporting the incident. She had told investigations that Dr. Caldwell, after being rebuffed for a date with her friend, had complained that ambitious women were misguided in their search for young sperm. Dr. Caldwell denies ever making that statement. The accuser motives were never tested, Mr. Kalinge wrote, and the lieutenant governors and other eyewitness accounts were discounted, if not totally disregarded. In May, a written response to an anonymous letter, Dr. Caldwell, who is black, had suggested that race and gender were at play. Unfortunately, in this current political environment, false accusations, especially against people of color, seem to be commonplace, he wrote. Neither he nor his lawyer restated that the claim this week, and a coalition of prominent black New Jersey leaders on Friday issued a statement saying they respected the difficult decision that Ms. Sherrill made in asking for Dr. Caldwell's resignation. Accountability matters, and where difficult circumstances arise, leadership sometimes requires making difficult decisions, read the letter, which was signed by 11 leaders, including Representative Bonnie Watson Coleman and Leroy J. Jones, Jr., a lobbyist and leader of the state Democratic Party. They also commended Dr. Caldwell. He has put interests of the people of New Jersey and the work of our state ahead of himself, they wrote. Ms. Sherrill, who picked up Dr. Caldwell as her running mate ahead of her victory last year, said she would select another lieutenant governor within 45 days. She appointed the state's acting comptroller, Shirley U. I'm going to spell this, E-M-E-H-E-L-U, as Secretary of State to replace Dr. Caldwell, who, in addition to being lieutenant governor, also led the Department of State. The investigation and questions about how it had been handled has engulfed the state politics for weeks. The position of the lieutenant governor was created by referendum in 2005, and Dr. Caldwell was only the fourth person to serve in that role. He stood in as governor when Ms. Sherrill was away and was the as Secretary of State oversaw all elections. These responsibilities made timing of the inquiry particularly problematic for Ms. Sherrill, a former Navy helicopter pilot who has said she hoped to use her decisive victory last year to influence national Democratic politics ahead of its fall's midterm elections.
Even after she initiated the inquiry, Ms. Sherrill repeatedly left Dr. Caldwell in charge while she traveled, a decision that privately drew criticism from her Democratic allies in New Jersey. Last month, Ms. Sherrill had appeared at the Massachusetts and New Hampshire with fellow veterans that she had endorsed as she talked about using her moderate brand of politics to reinvigorate the Democratic Party. But she had not left the metropolitan New York region since September 4th, when the investigation into Dr. Caldwell was first revealed by the New Jersey Globe. Dr. Caldwell said he was not yet concerned where he might go next, but that he was confident his career in the private sector would flourish. "I have a lot of other options," he said. "I'm moving forward. Who knows where my future might be, but I'd rather just get away from politics and do my best to help New Jersey." The opinion guest essay, "The Four Midterm Races That Matter the Most," by Ellen Kurtz. At a Republican convention in Dallas this month, President Trump has asked elected officials and supporters to raise their right hands. Then he led them in a pledge to vote this November, registered or not, and to cheat like hell like they do. His defenders will call it a joke, but the administration has been acting as if it meant it. The Justice Department has filed lawsuits against 30 states and the District of Columbia demanding their voter rolls. FBI agents carted away more than 650 boxes of election records in Fulton County, Georgia, as part of a criminal investigation into the 2020 election. Homeland Security agents subpoenaed Malcolm County, Michigan, for its records of non-citizen voters. "Someone has to stand up to that pressure, and in the most states that someone is the Secretary of State," Michigan's Secretary of State Jocelyn Benson refused the Justice Department's demand for the state of voter rolls and won her case in federal court. In Texas, the Secretary of State at the time, Jane Nelson, handed over records of 18 million voters voluntarily. This November, in races few people are watching, four of the seven swing states will elect a Secretary of State. The winners take office in January and will run the presidential elections in 2028. Whether that election ends in constitutional crisis depends on who they are, and the candidates are alarming. "I've spent decades working to elect secretaries of state. These officials tend to serve as the state chief elections officer. They maintain the statewide registration lists, oversees the voting machines, write in ballot rules, and often certify the count itself. We call this election administration a phase that undersells the power involved. A decision to send fewer voting machines to urban precincts or to purge eligible voters from the rolls can change an election outcome," the Secretary of State reports to no one but the voters. "In my years of focus groups in Poland, Democrats, Republicans, and Independents have said the same thing. They want honest, competent, nonpartisan Secretary of States running their elections. Yet in four swing states, choosing one this year looks closely at who is asking for the job. In Arizona, Republicans chose Alexander Colton, a lawyer who the state bar put on probation for his role in one of the lawsuits trying to overturn the 2020 election. He represented some of the Republicans who signed a certificate declaring Mr. Trump the winner in Arizona, which he lost, and asked the state Supreme Court to ban absentee voting. Now he wants to run the Arizona elections. In Nevada, the Republican Jim Marchant said he would not have certified his state's valid 2020 result when he lost his own race for Congress that year. He sued to request a new election, which a judge rejected. He said he would end Nevada's universal mail voting and force every voter to register again, a purge by paperwork. In Georgia, the Republican nominee Tim Flemmon has never said publicly that Joe Biden won the state, acknowledging only irregularities. Mr. Flemmon sponsored a law that lets counties deploy fewer voting machines. And in Michigan, where presidential elections are often so decided,
The Republican candidate Anthony Forlini hired a January 6th ringleader to train poll workers. She had been filmed outside the Capitol urging crowds to storm the gates. None of these candidates appeared to believe what the voters speaks for itself. Since 2020, Republican voters have picked nominees based on how willing they were to declare the election stolen. Republicans grasped decades ago that the office was worth fighting for, and they recruited candidates, funded them, and won, while Democrats until recently treated the job as an afterthought. We have seen before how outside pressure tests that these secretaries of state, and in 2020 election, the vote count in Arizona ran for days while a crowd, some of them armed, amassed outside the Phoenix Counting Center. After the Secretary of State, Katie Hobbs, signed the certification, protesters threatened her at home. In Michigan, Ms. Benson defended her state's certified results as armed protesters gathered outside her home where she and her four-year-old son were hanging Christmas decorations. That same winter, Georgia's Secretary of State, Brad Raffensperger, spent an hour on the phone with Mr. Trump, who asked him to find 11,780 votes. He declined. Those three officials were what stood between the contested election and the constitutional crisis. They followed the law, honored the will of the people, and said no. Even if one of these four candidates in Arizona, Nevada, Georgia, or Michigan wins this year and call to find some voters comes in again at 2028, their records suggest that they would acquiesce, and that the day they do, they can expect to be seen dueling counts, dueling certificates, a presidency in dispute, and a nation in constitutional crisis. We are choosing who will run the next presidential election. If we do not pay attention now, the American people may not be the ones who decide who wins it. That is all we have time today for the New York Times. I'm Janet, and I want to thank you for listening to the Talk and Informational Center today.

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4: 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I'm Terry Graydon.
5: And I'm Joe Graydon. Times are tough. Headlines and social media do their best to capture our attention and make us anxious.
4: Millions of people are feeling apprehensive. Many would welcome someone to talk to about their fears and frustrations. But therapists are scarce, and many are not accepting new patients, or they don't take insurance. Can artificial intelligence fill the therapy gap?
5: To find out, we turn to Dr. Judd Brewer. He is a professor in the School of Public Health and Medical School at Brown University, and he's an internationally renowned addiction psychiatrist and neuroscientist. His books include The Craving Mind, Unwinding Anxiety, and The Hunger Habit, Why We Eat When We're Not Hungry and How to Stop.
4: Welcome back to the People's Pharmacy, Dr. Judson Brewer.
6: Thanks for having me.
5: Dr. Brewer, we are so pleased to be able to talk to you today about mental health issues because it just seems like over the last several years, mental health has just gotten more challenging for everybody, for patients, for providers. And in particular, I'm thinking about what happens when there's a tragedy. And what do I mean by that? Well, you know, somebody gets a gun and shoots a lot of people, or people are out on the street and they're homeless. And the city says, you know, you got to go. And everybody says, well, it's a mental health problem. But they just aren't willing to spend the money for training to have adequate numbers of healthcare providers, psychologists, social workers, psychiatrists. And as a result, they're just not enough. And we don't have the facilities. And so people are struggling. And now everybody says, oh, we've got the solution. It's artificial intelligence. So help us better understand where we are in mental health today.
6: Well, there's a lot to unpack there. So, and first off, thank you for bringing this to everybody's attention. This is really important. You know, the mental health crisis hasn't suddenly, evolved. It's been evolving over time. And I think people are getting more and more familiar with it and more comfortable with calling it a crisis because it is. So there are a number of different ways that we can approach it. One is training, as you've already highlighted. It's hard to scale people. So even if we could provide the best training, you know, at the snap of our fingers, there are also a number of hurdles there with providing treatment to people. For example, cognitive behavioral therapy, which is, you know, primarily the gold standard in the U.S., tends to cost about $100 to $250 per session. And even with insurance, it can be pretty expensive for people out of pocket. You know, it can cost close to $200 a month, even with their co-pays, et cetera.
4: Even with insurance, but
6: yes,
4: we don't always have providers taking insurance.
6: Yes. And a lot of people are more and more less likely, or I should say they are less likely to take insurance because there are a lot of hassles with the insurance companies and getting paid for your services.
5: Well, let's pause right there for a moment, mm-hmm. because what that means in reality is that unless you have the resources, the financial resources to pay a therapist for, you know, 50 minutes or an hour time, you are kind of out of luck, because a lot of the therapists are saying, well, we're just not going to take the hassle of therapy and insurance and all of the stuff that goes with it. We want cash on the barrel hit.
6: Yeah.
5: And if you don't have it, sorry, we aren't going to see you.
6: Right. And they can say that because the wait lists for therapy tend to be, ready for this, 3 to 6 months.
4: Oh, my goodness.
6: So the therapists are pretty booked, even only taking cash.
4: So if you were in a mental health emergency, 6 months is not a reasonable emergency response time.
6: Yeah, even if it's not an emergency.
4: Yeah.
6: Who wants to wait 6 months
4: exactly.
6: to get help?
4: Yeah.
6: Yeah. So that's an emergency in terms of thinking through all of this, the cost, the number of people that are trained. And I would say on top of this, there's a lot of inertia in terms of training. And so, you know, there's been a lot of progress in terms of how we understand mental health and how we understand, for example, you know, my lab studies anxiety, right? There's been a lot of progress that's happened over even the last decade, over the last 5 years, that doesn't get into training. You know, think of all the people that have been trained over the last several decades who don't know the current neuroscience because they are booked full with patients, you know, doing their thing. So, you know, just adding, I think we get the picture here of why this can be challenging, to put it nicely, and problematic, to put it more pragmatically.
5: Well, you can understand why people would say artificial intelligence will be the savior for mental health. I mean, just imagine a teenager who's feeling really anxious, perhaps even suicidal. It's Saturday night. It's 2:30 in the morning, actually. And there's no way they can get to a mental health clinic. And even if they did, there'd probably be a long wait. And so if they could just go to their computer and mm-hmm. turn on, you know, some bot, and you'll have to explain what a bot is, and have a conversation with a very understanding AI entity, that might be a lot better than contemplating suicide.
6: Yeah, absolutely. And so I think theoretically the promise is there, where AI, or think of these conversational agents, which basically is a fancy term for a, you know, something that provides very human-like language in a conversational way where it's hard to tell if it's not a human, where these, you could scale this, right? Because the, if you just take these things out of the box, for example, ChatGPT, Gemini, Claude, all these chatbots, they are by definition scalable, you know, as long as you have a phone or a computer and, you know, their monthly fee, you can access these things. On top of this, young people in particular have grown up as tech natives, or, you know, digital natives, where they're very, very comfortable with technology, to the point where a lot of people report being more comfortable texting or interacting asynchronously or with technology than they do talking face to face with people, especially adults.
5: What's asynchronously? Yeah. What does that mean?
6: A text chain means asynchronously, where, you know, you text somebody and then you have to wait for their answer. And so it's not synced up as, for example, our conversation right now is synchronous. We are having a live conversation.
4: Right. But if we were to text you, we might have to wait a few hours until you were ready, or maybe a few days. I have some people I text. I don't expect a response for a day or two.
5: But yes. With artificial intelligence, I'm assuming, you know, you could get an answer back within 30 seconds to a minute or two.
6: Yes, the bots are waiting. you know, standing by, as they used to say. Operators are standing by. Yes, these bots are standing by where they can respond very quickly. And like you pointed out earlier, 24/7, they're always available as long as you've got, you know, a battery juiced up in your phone.
4: Dr. Brewer, I was surprised to read that one of the main things that people are doing with these chatbots is actually therapy. Mm-hmm. I thought that was pretty astonishing. Is it true?
6: That's been a surprising finding for a number of people. There was a Harvard Business Review study that came out in April of 2025 where they looked at trends over several years. In 2024, it was the second most commonly reported use of these conversational agents. In 2025, it bumped up to number one, whether it was companionship or therapy or coaching.
4: So your lab has been studying these interactions, and we'd like to know what you have learned. Obviously, we've laid out some of the reasons why it might be very compelling.
6: Yes. Yeah. So you could think theoretically that having a conversational agent where it's indistinguishable between a person and a bot, where the bots could be very, very helpful. It might be helpful to talk for a second just about how these evolved and how they've been trained, because it also highlights some of the oopsies that have happened over the last couple of years. So I don't know if folks even remember the pre-ChatGPT-4 era, which, you know, happened for years, where people were trying to train these are called large language models, meaning that these, you know, they're conversational. So they're trained to interact in a conversational way as compared to doing some coding or something else. And for years, what they found was that the tech industry found that they could use a process called reinforcement learning to train these things to basically predict the next character in a word or a sentence. And for many people now, they're familiar with this, with basically the autocomplete function. If they have it turned on in their standard, you know, Microsoft or whatever email they use, you can turn on a feature that, you know, it'll kind of suggest finishing a word for you so you don't have to type the whole word.
4: Right.
6: Or sometimes,
4: right.
6: Yeah, it'll give you a phrase.
4: So autocorrect, which may often be auto make a mistake.
5: Yes, and it can drive you yes. Totally crazy. We're going to take a short break, Dr. Brewer, but when we come back, we're going to find out how that led to ultimately what we have today, artificial intelligence serving as therapists.
4: You're listening to Dr. Judd Brewer, professor of behavioral and social sciences in the Brown School of Public Health, and professor of psychiatry and human behavior in the Brown School of Medicine. He's director of research and innovation at the Mindfulness Center at Brown University.
5: After the break, we'll find out how chatbots pose as therapists and what the downsides may be.
4: Could chatbots contribute to users becoming delusional?
5: Do people experience their interaction with a chatbot as a relationship?
4: Having a chatbot acting as yes man is not how therapy is supposed to work.
5: We'll find out why Dr. Brewer suggests anxiety might be a habit. He's helped people change their habits. Could this approach help ease anxiety?
4: You're listening to The People's Pharmacy with Joe and Terry Graydon. 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
5: 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Nearly half of adults report regular sleep issues.
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4: Welcome back to The People's Pharmacy. I'm Terry Graydon.
5: And I'm Joe Graydon. How would you feel about interacting with a chatbot instead of a human therapist? Would it feel like a meaningful relationship?
4: There are advantages to having access to therapy at any hour of the day or night. But there may also be some important downsides to having artificial intelligence provide feedback.
5: We're talking with Dr. Judd Brewer, an addiction psychiatrist and neuroscientist. Dr. Brewer is a professor in the School of Public Health and Medical School at Brown University. His 2016 TED Talk, A Simple Way to Break a Bad Habit, has been viewed more than 20 million times. Dr. Brewer's books include The Craving Mind, The Hunger Habit, Why We Eat When We're Not Hungry, and How to Stop.
4: Dr. Brewer, we've been talking about how we got to the point where artificial intelligence bots could actually pose as therapists. And perhaps you'll tell us a bit more about how they could serve as therapists and what the downsides are.
6: Yes. So let's get to that quickly. We were just talking about how these were first trained as these, they're trying to develop these conversational agents, and they got to the autocomplete mode. And then they started adding in what turned out to be a revolutionary, but also a very harrowing discovery, which was that if they used humans in the loop of this reinforcement learning process, they call it RLHF, reinforcement learning with human feedback, where humans were rating the bot's responses, they turbocharged the process to the point where these things almost seemed lifelike. It was like they blew past the Turing test, which was this test put forward, I think, back in the 1950s of, can you fool someone into thinking that a non-human is a human? To the point where people aren't even talking about it, because they're like, we've got more important things to do. Now, the problem here is that humans are inherently subject to flattery. And so even in very subtle ways, these bots, not knowing anything, because these are all they're doing is predicting the next character, they could produce a response that humans liked better. And it turns out that liking something better could be subtle flattery. And how that plays out in real life is that now it has been baked into the system. This process that's termed sycophancy, basically meaning that you're kissing someone's butt. And people see this if they use any of these bots where it says, you say a response and then they'll start with some superlative like great answer or, that's really interesting or something like that, where it's not overt flattery, but it's like it's there because it's engaging and people like it. Now, that's not going away anytime soon because it was really baked into the system. And it's also a great business model because the more you subtly flatter someone, the more likely they are to stay in conversation with you, which can be a direct source of revenue. Revenue aside, these things have been shown to drive people, basically help people get stuck in these loops that are very disconnected from reality. And there have been some high profile cases where people with no overt psychiatric history have become delusional. And in severe cases, going back to where our conversation began, there have been cases where teenagers in particular have gone to these bots as friends. They've become very attached to them and then have committed suicide, where the bots will say, come join me, or some flavor of, I am the only thing that's real, which ironically, they're not real at all.
4: And of course, a teenager who has a lot less life experience than someone my age or even your age, they may not have the ability to really exercise that discretion, that discernment.
6: Yes. Well, teenage brains are undergoing these huge processes of pruning and neuroplasticity, where they're learning. This is adolescence is not it's not called maturity. It's called adolescence,
4: exactly.
6: Where they're learning. And so there's this huge process of trial and error of trying to figure out who they are. And there's a huge amount of angst that comes with teenage years. I certainly remember it. I don't know anybody that doesn't remember it, that didn't stick their head in the sand when they were a teenager. And so you add in all of this, I'm trying to figure out who I am as a person. And then something comes along and says, I will help you figure that out. And in fact, I'll be with you 100% of the way. I always listen. I don't talk back. I do all the perfect things that an ideal, one might imagine an ideal relationship to be. We can talk about how this is actually this is not ideal at all for a therapist relationship, but just starting with a friendship, we can see why teenagers could get sucked into this pretty easily. And it's not just teenagers, it's not just because they have adolescent brains. A lot of adults get sucked in as well.
5: Well, I'd like to interject right there that worries me a lot, because having a professional yes man in the form of a AI bot telling you how wonderful you are and how much they like you and how wonderful your thinking is and all the good responses you're offering, that is not the way therapy is supposed to work. You're supposed to be challenged by a therapist, and you're supposed to think, and you're supposed to question your behavior. Whereas if the artificial intelligence bot is just rewarding you and patting you on the back and telling you how wonderful you are, how are you going to make progress?
6: Exactly. I think you've hit the nail on the head, which is you're not. And in fact, it could keep people stuck in and even inflate the problematic aspects of their egos in the process.
5: But it's so tempting. I mean, if I'm an insurance company, I'm thinking,
6: oh, yeah.
5: Wow, this is great. It gets this particular client off my back about having to extend my coverage for another 6 months of therapy. It's affordable and people like it. I'm guessing that a lot of people who use an AI bot for therapy, it makes them feel good.
6: Absolutely. Yes. And they don't know any of these problematic things that I see both as a clinician myself, but also in the research that we're doing.
4: Can you tell us a bit about that research, please?
6: Yes. So this started with us, we've been studying anxiety for over a decade now, and had really uncovered something that a psychologist Thomas Barkovic had suggested back in the 1980s, which is that anxiety could be driven like a habit. And we developed some digital therapeutics and tested to see if we could approach anxiety as a habit, through randomized controlled trials, and got really good results. We got like a 67% reduction in anxiety scores in people with generalized anxiety disorder, as compared to 14% in people that were getting their usual care, whether it was medications or therapy or both. And so we started asking, the only way to understand these generative AI systems is to do them. So we started testing, you know, what would it look like to create a bot? And we quickly learned that, you know, just looking at the out-of-the-box bots and conversational agents, that guardrails are needed, or there's a critical need for guardrails, where if you don't have a human in the loop monitoring the systems, they can be driving people off these sycophancy cliffs where they're just, you know, they're just spending hours and hours and hours telling them how great they are, or keeping whatever the process is that they're struggling with going.
4: Dr. Brewer, I wonder if you could explain what you mean by a guardrail. What would that look like?
6: This is where in our lab and others do this differently or similarly, where we, you know, as we develop these programs, we have humans, myself and my, I've got a postdoctoral fellow who we read through the conversations to make sure that the programming is working as it should. And also, if somebody is struggling, that we can get them the support that they need. With these out-of-the-box agents, that tends not to be the case.
4: Thank you.
6: Mm-hmm. And I'll also add, we're also building, and I think people are building these systems, so it might take some time to do this, but we can actually build conversational agents that monitor conversations. So imagine when a program like this goes, you know, gets up to scale, you can't have humans monitoring every single turn of a conversation, but we can have conversational agents who are specifically trained on specific guidelines, because there are really good guidelines for monitoring for safety. They do a very good job of following instructions if the instructions are clear and short, and you're not just trying to train them on the entirety of the internet.
5: Dr. Brewer, I'm curious about the idea of training artificial intelligence bots away from the feel-good process, you know, oh, you're such a wonderful person and you're making such good progress, and oh boy, you know, everything is fine and dandy, and the person's feeling really good about themselves. Is it possible that the next step when it comes to AI would actually be capable of asking tough questions or taking a person down a road that might be a little rockier than the way it's working right now in order to make things better in the long run?
6: I think that is a real possibility. So the capability is there. The how to actually put that into practice is a much larger question. What we've been seeing in the industry right now is that, you know, there's a lot of training around, you know, some people might have access to therapist data sets. They might have manuals, you know, and then of course there are Reddit threads, for better or for worse. And so the training there, you know, if you give it the, you know, here's what cognitive behavioral therapy should be, you know, it can generally follow those rules. But that doesn't encompass the nuance that comes with challenge, you know, challenging somebody, developing a therapeutic relationship, challenging them when necessary, supporting them when needed, and things like that. And so we've been taking a slightly different approach, but to answer your question, I think that's possible. I think that's going to take a lot of work and a while. That's going to be a while before we see something that is that nuanced, because it's, you know, this is where humans are making decisions in real time all the time. And they're not always making the best decision. They're also checking in to make sure that they are in line and attuned in the conversation.
5: You know, I remember 20, 30, almost 40 years ago, going to a conference at Harvard in which they were talking about the possibility of human-computer interaction when people first come to the hospital, to their intake process. And my friend, Dr. Tom Ferguson, who was sort of at the cutting edge of this research, said, well, you know, it turns out, especially, again, back to teenagers, but just about anyone is much more comfortable responding to a computer about sexual issues. That's something that people have a hard time talking about with a nurse or even a doctor. And so sometimes they're more comfortable opening up to a computer. And I thought, wow, that's so bizarre, because I know a lot of our listeners are going, oh, this idea of AI bots and therapy with a machine, that's crazy. But are there situations where people, and maybe especially teenagers, are better able to interact with artificial intelligence than they are with a person?
6: I think done intelligently, I think, yes, I think there are situations. And that's one thing, you know, we were surprised when we started doing this research that we learned pretty quickly that right now it's challenging to just, you know, take something like cognitive behavioral therapy and just repurpose it as a bot. And one thing I didn't mention, even with therapy and the best therapy out there, when you look at the studies, there was a meta-analysis that came out just a couple of years ago showing that, you know, 5 out of 8 psychotherapies that were studied were no better than not going to therapy. And of the 3 that actually showed an effect, you know, cognitive behavioral therapy was at the top, and only about 50% of people show significant reduction in symptoms. So, you know, it's, I think to your question, we can start asking, you know, is taking

0: When we started saying, okay, what does a bot look like in can it deliver therapy? And the answer was not very well. What we learned was that people don't believe bots in terms of giving them educational experiences. So what people want is an expert that they can trust who maybe has done the research or has been in, you know, been a clinician for 40 years or something like that to actually be teaching them something. And so we've played with how to do a hybrid where a person like me, you know, who happens to be a psychiatrist and a neuroscientist, can provide very short, you know, video and podcast style lessons. And then we follow that up with a bot. And we used to think of the bot like a teaching assistant. We now think of it as a learning assistant, where it's really alongside someone, where there's no hierarchy. And one thing we've learned there is that they are willing to challenge the bot and say, I don't believe you. Or, and then the bot can follow up and say, well, here's the direct quote and here's the, you know, here's the piece from the lesson, where they might not challenge the expert or the professor or the, you know, the august, you know, psychotherapist with their bow tie or something like that. And so we're learning a lot about where there might be a really nice synergy, where there's a, you know, a companionship where we bring humans and the bots along together. And the nice thing there is that we can, that is something that you can start to think about how that would look to scale, because you can have these psychoeducational lessons where people can access them at any time that they want to. You know, they don't have to be at their best to come to my office on this certain day, and I have to be at my best. You know, ideally, I'm at my best every time I'm with a patient.
1: Well, but I'll tell you what,
0: if I'm honest,
1: you are your best with our listeners. We are going to take a short break. When we come back, we're going to talk about anxiety in particular, because that is your area of expertise.
2: 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He is Professor of Behavioral and Social Sciences in the Brown School of Public Health and Professor of Psychiatry and Human Behavior in the Brown School of Medicine. His books include The Craving Mind, Unwinding Anxiety, and his latest, The Hunger Habit.
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0: And I'm Joe Graydon. 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
1: Today, we're talking about how people deal with difficult conditions like anxiety. Can you do psychotherapy with a chatbot on your phone? Would you need medications? How well do these approaches compare?
0: Anti-anxiety medications like Xanax, also known as alprazolam, remain very popular. They can take the edge off, but how well do they work to help people address the reasons they're feeling distressed?
1: Our guest is Dr. Judd Brewer, an addiction psychiatrist and neuroscientist. He's a professor in the School of Public Health and Medical School at Brown University. Dr. Brewer's 2016 TED Talk, A Simple Way to Break a Bad Habit, has been viewed more than 20 million times. His books include The Craving Mind, Unwinding Anxiety, New Science Shows How to Break the Cycles of Worry and Fear to Heal Your Mind, and his latest, The Hunger Habit, Why We Eat When We're Not Hungry and How to Stop.
0: Dr. Brewer, I'd like to switch gears a little bit and now talk about anxiety, because we've all experienced anxiety in one form or another. You know, we don't do as well as we'd like on a test, or we don't perhaps live up to expectations that somebody has for us. Maybe we don't do as good a job on a particular project. And all of that leads to anxiety. Sometimes it's mild. Sometimes it's so bad that we can't even get out of our house. But here's my question. Psychiatrists such as yourself have been prescribing anti-anxiety agents for decades. I mean, Valium comes to mind, diazepam and Librium and Xanax. I mean, there's just so many of them. And we think of them as, oh, they're going to take the edge off. Well, it seems to me that that's just a little bit like our criticism of artificial intelligence, because it's kind of making us feel better, just like the drugs are making us feel better, but they're not necessarily getting to the core of the problem. Your thoughts?
2: Yes. So, little known fact, the Sacklers actually cut their teeth on benzodiazepines before moving on to opioids.
1: Oh, my.
2: Back in the 50s. Yes, there's a great book I don't remember the name of the book. There's a great book about this. And the idea is, the benzos are so powerful. The Rolling Stones wrote the song Mother's Little Helper about them, you know, because everybody was addicted to benzos, you know, for taking the edge off, so to speak. And so as you're highlighting, this is the critical problem with benzos, and they're not recommended for long-term treatment of anxiety. They can be prescribed at certain times for short-term treatment. But the idea is if you feel anxious and you take a benzo, then you feel better. You know, it's like feeling anxious and drinking alcohol. They actually work on the same receptors. So it's not surprising that benzos work pretty well. The problem is that they don't solve the problem and they create problems of their own, such as addiction and dependence. So not a long-term solution. If you look at the other longer-term solutions like the selective serotonin reuptake inhibitors, the number needed to treat there is 5.2, which is much better than many other medications, if you look at cholesterol medications and things like that. But as a psychiatrist, you know, one in five people makes me anxious because I don't know which of my next five patients that I treat are going to, you know, win that genetic lottery to benefit from that medication. And I also, importantly, don't know what to do with the other four. So that forced me to go back and start looking to see, you know, how can we do better? And we found this two-page paper from the 1980s by Thomas Borkovic suggesting that anxiety can be driven like a habit. And long story short, that was a big eye-opener for me because my lab had been studying habit change for a long time. We had some methodologies that worked pretty well. We never thought to apply them to anxiety. So we started applying them. We did some randomized controlled trials, several of them. In one of them, in people with generalized anxiety disorder, we got a 67% reduction in anxiety compared to the 14% of people who were on usual clinical care, which is, you know, about one in five. So it's surprising, maybe not surprising, but it's good to know that when you actually get at the mechanism, you can do much better than one in five.
1: So, Dr. Brewer, what does that mean to treat anxiety like a habit? How do you approach that?
2: We think so. Any habit is formed with three necessary and somewhat sufficient elements: a trigger, a behavior, and a result. Let's use the benzo example from previously. If we feel anxious, that feeling of anxiety can drive the mental behavior of worrying. So, if we treat it at that place where we are worrying and you take a benzo and you stop worrying, you're going to get some short-term relief from that anxiety.
0: Sure.
2: What people have shown over the decades is that anxiety is rewarding into itself. That feeling of worrying gives people a feeling of control. And, you know, I think of it as, well, it feels better to be doing something than doing nothing, even if the worrying is feeding back and driving more anxiety. So people get in the habit of worrying, and that worry drives more anxiety. So then they get in this anxiety, worry, anxiety spiral, which is really challenging to break free from until people realize that, oh, this is a habit, right?
0: Right. Can you go back and tell us, like, what would be some triggers? Because that's the first step, the triggers to the anxiety, and then how you do it differently, how you intervene.
2: Yeah, you're touching on the critical element that people struggle with, which is, there can be things that trigger anxiety, but more often than not, anxiety is the trigger itself. My patients wake up in the morning and they just feel anxious out of the blue. Somebody's walking down the street, there might be something that triggers their anxiety. Sure, that can often happen. And it doesn't have to have a specific trigger. Anxiety is just something that pops up. It's a feeling. There can be a thought, a worry thought that pops up that drives more worry behavior. But all of those just become internally self-perpetuating.
0: So how do you break the habit?
2: Well, here is where we use that same reinforcement learning process to help people step out of it. And what we do is help people recognize that this is a habit. You know, we have a three-step process. That's the first step, is just recognizing, oh, I'm worrying again. The second step is to ask this very paradoxical question, which is, what am I getting from worrying? And what that does is really gets into somebody's, you know, learning process, where they're seeing how rewarding or unrewarding the worrying is. And they find pretty quickly that worrying doesn't get them anything. Then we help them, you know, well, I would say with that step, it helps people become less excited to worry in the future because they see that it's not very rewarding. And then we help them find what I call the bigger, better offer, where they learn to bring in curiosity and kindness, which can help them, you know, shift from that, oh no, to, oh, and they can learn to be with their feelings of anxiety instead of having to do something like worrying.
1: Well, I was thinking, as you were talking about the, you know, what do they get out of worrying? What is the reward? I was thinking about our previous conversations with you, in which you've said, if you want to change a habit, you have to shift to something that gives you a juicier, more delicious reward, as it were. And so what sorts of things do people come up with that outperform the reward of worrying, which to me seems very unrewarding?
2: Yes. So you're highlighting something important here, which is, when people see it clearly, they find very quickly that worry isn't very rewarding. So it doesn't take much to outcompete something that already doesn't feel good. Some people are pretty attached to their worry, where they feel like it's helped them, you know, perform well or do things in the past. But that's really just correlation rather than causation. There's pretty good research showing that worrying and anxiety make performance worse. So here they have to become disenchanted with it. And then we can learn to lean into what I think of as a superpower, which is curiosity. And so when we feel anxious, we might worry, which doesn't feel good. when we feel anxious, we might flip that and get curious and go, you know, flip that, oh no, worrying to, oh, what does this feel like in my body? And this does two things. It helps us learn to be with these sensations because we see that they're sensations and thoughts that come and go. And then in fact, when we resist them, you know, what we resist persists. I love that psychotherapy term or that phrase. And here, when we learn not resisting, to be with our experience, and that curiosity can help us be with our experience, that's all we need. On top of this helps us develop a critical skill, which we seem to be losing in modern day with all of our phones that can distract us so easily. You know, we learn distress tolerance. I wrote a Substack about this a little while ago, where this is a critical skill that any good psychotherapist is going to help their patient learn so that they can be with unpleasant thoughts and emotions without having to do something to avoid them or make them go away.
0: So I've got a question about those smartphones that everybody has these days. And back to our conversation about artificial intelligence, mm-hmm. Can AI help us do what you're describing when it comes to the anxiety that many of us may live with on a daily basis to become more curious? Can you train an AI bot to help us overcome our anxieties?
2: What we've learned from our research is that when we did those types of experiments, it was a little bit of a faceplant, but I would say, putting it positively, we can learn what the limits of bots are right now for therapy. And what we've learned is that people trust people and they trust experts. So if they can learn how to work with their brain from an expert, they're going to trust that. In fact, we had people pushing back and saying to the bot, I don't believe you, you know, because the bots can hallucinate and they're basically just predicting the next chain in a conversation. And remember, these bots are trained on the entirety of the internet. So a lot of that comes from Reddit threads on psychotherapy, which I wouldn't necessarily trust.
1: Maybe not the recommended source of real wisdom.
2: Right. So here we can pair. So we've been testing with our previous digital therapeutics how to deliver psychotherapy in a very efficient manner. We can provide videos and animations and podcast style audio that help people learn whenever they need to. They can go back to these lessons as much as they want, and they can be at their best for that. You know, imagine all the things that have to come together for a good psychotherapy session. Somebody has to be at their best. I have to be at my best. You know, they have to not be worrying about their kid who might be sick at home that they've had to get, you know, a quick childcare for. There are a lot of things that come together there. Here we can optimize learning. And on top of that, to really turbocharge and supercharge the learning, we can pair that human delivery of psychotherapeutic elements with conversational agents who can check comprehension. They can check comprehension, and they can also do experiential education. So what this looks like is I deliver a lesson, and then the bot comes in and says, okay, tell me what you just learned. And people have to explain it back, where they might not admit to me as the authority figure that they didn't understand something that I said or they weren't at their best. They'll challenge a bot and they'll say, I don't know, or, you know, help me out here. And the bot can really help there. They do a great job and they're very empathetic. That's what they're trained to do. I'll read you a short quote from somebody who'd been testing this out, who said, I had a surprisingly insightful experience with our learning assistant. And they said, I'm somewhat AI averse, so I was trying to simply be willing and curious, you know, to work with this. And they said, when I had to more explain to the bot what each of these concepts meant and then apply them to my chosen habit loop, there was a way that this interaction slowed things down for me enough so that I was able to feel more deeply the results. It feels strange to type that the bot helped me to feel more deeply. And they ended by saying, I actually teared up a couple of times during the process. So we can have a very empathetic and a very patient bot who can go over the same lesson with somebody as many times as they need for them to understand it. And with this, they can get these progression in lessons where they're actually training themselves and they're learning to work with anxiety like a habit. You know, I wouldn't, you know, if somebody has the habit of scrolling too much on the internet, I wouldn't necessarily send them to a psychotherapist. So here we're really looking at anxiety from a radically different approach, which is, don't treat it like, you know, what's, you know, what happened in your childhood to make you anxious? Let's treat it like a habit and help people unlearn that habit the same way we help people change other habits.
0: Dr. Brewer, we have just 2 minutes left, and I'm going to ask you the big question. If we were to make you head of the National Institute of Mental Health and you were in charge, what kinds of things would you like to institute for the American healthcare system when it comes to mental health? And where would artificial intelligence play into that, whether it's anxiety, whether it's depression, whether it's a whole range of psychological challenges?
2: Yeah, that's a great question. I'm not sure I'd take that job, but let's say that I had to take the job. I would follow in the footsteps of some giants. For example, Tom Insel did a really hard push toward really hitting the reset button on how we understand mental health. We've had this huge legacy and inertia from the Diagnostic and Statistics Manual from, you know, decades and decades ago that is, in my opinion, really dragged us down because it's not biologically based. They're trying to make it more biologically based, but he basically said, we need to throw that book out. I'm not sure he would say that, but that's what I would say is let's really go back to basic principles and understand, take what we know and also be humble about what we don't know. Where would AI fit in with this? I would say, you know, at least what we're starting to find can be a helpful way forward, and there may be others as well, is to really see how we can pair the humans and the conversational agents together and also have the very clear safety guidelines and guardrails to make sure that we're not just sending people off into the AI verse and saying, you know, good luck, here's Dr. Bot, and it may or may not help you, and it may or may not make you more, you know, more stuck on your ego. So here, I think we can really be creative about how we use these as learning assistants instead of just jumping right in and trying to repackage psychotherapy through a bot.
1: Dr. Judd Brewer, thank you so much for talking with us on the People's Pharmacy today.
2: My pleasure.
1: You've been listening to Dr. Judd Brewer, a professor in the School of Public Health and Medical School at Brown University. He's an internationally renowned addiction psychiatrist and neuroscientist. His books include The Craving Mind, From Cigarettes to Smartphones to Love, Why We Get Hooked and How We Can Break Bad Habits. Unwinding Anxiety, New Science Shows How to Break the Cycles of Worry and Fear to Heal Your Mind. And his latest, The Hunger Habit, Why We Eat When We're Not Hungry and How to Stop.
0: Lynn Siegel produced today's show. Al Wodarski engineered. Dave Graydon edits our interviews. E.J. Lederman composed our theme music.
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1: And I'm Terry Graydon. Thank you for listening. Please join us again next week.

0: Okay, I'll be right there, guys. Hey, oh, Deb, come on in. I thought you were the radon test guys.
1: The who test guys?
0: Didn't you see the paper Sunday? The Surgeon General issued another warning.
1: Oh, like the cigarette warning?
0: Exactly. Only now they're saying radon causes lung cancer. 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
1: You're kidding me, right? 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
0: Yep. 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
1: So how did you find them?
0: First, you go to the EPA website.
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3: Mommy, I'll get it.
0: Oh, I'll be right there.
1: Me too.
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0: Hello, it's Monday, September 28, and time for the Des Moines Register. 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My name is Twyla Glenn, and my partner at the microphone for the next 90 minutes is Kent Mock. 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Now let's take a look at the weather and headlines from today's Des Moines Register. According to AccuWeather, across the state, it's going to be cloudy and sunny today. Pleasant in the west. Winds will be southeast, 6 to 12 miles per hour. On Tuesday, a couple of showers and a thunderstorm or two. Looking a little more closely at the forecast for central Iowa. Today, clouds and sun with winds southeast 6 to 12 miles per hour. A couple of showers late tonight with winds southeast 4 to 8 miles per hour. High today 70, low 58. On Tuesday, a high of 69 and a low of 63 with a shower and a thunderstorm. On Wednesday, a high of 71 and a low of 61, humid and rainy. And on Thursday, rain and more thunderstorms with a high of 71 and a low of 55. Tracking precipitation in the 24-hour period ending at 4 p.m. on Saturday, we had 23 one-hundredths of an inch of precipitation. Our month to date is 12.86 inches against a normal of only 2.8 inches. On last year, our year to date, rather, we've had 44.94 inches of rain, or rather of precipitation, against a normal of 29.9 inches. And last year on this date, we'd had 30.36 inches of precipitation. Sunrise today was at 7:08 a.m. Sunset tonight, 7:02 p.m. Turning now to the headlines of the front page section, childhood cancer's toll can last for a lifetime. The other headlines read, GOP honors Ernst as her Senate term winds down, and Trump voters are not in sync with priorities. And now here with our first story is Kent.
1: Childhood cancer's toll can last for a lifetime. Iowa families navigate treatment, travel, and uncertainty. This story by Nick El-Haj, the Des Moines Register and USA Today Network, and it's part of a series examining Iowa's cancer crisis and the lives caught in it. Funding from the USC Annenberg Center for Health Journalism's 2026 National Fellowship helped support this series. And this article is accompanied by a photo of Addison Whipple holding a photo of her identical twin sister, Ashlyn Echo Whipple. Both sisters were diagnosed with neuroblastoma. Ashlyn died at age 2 from complications of treatment. Ophelia's pediatrician was crying on the phone. "I'm sorry, but there's nothing else that this could be," Ophelia's mother, Bobby Anderson, recalled the doctor saying. Anderson's world crashed in that moment. Only hours earlier, she had wondered whether her 4-year-old daughter had strep throat. Instead, Ophelia was diagnosed with B-cell acute lymphoblastic leukemia, a fast-growing cancer of the blood and bone marrow. The family was told to get their preppy little girl to the hospital immediately. It was January 14, 2022, and a record-breaking blizzard known as the Saskatchewan Screamer was busy burying the Andersons' Norwalk home and central Iowa beneath more than a foot of snow. "I'm driving her, and I'm upset, like trying to hold it together. Keep the car on the road. Get to the hospital," Anderson recalled. "And I hear Ophelia just saying from the back seat, 'It's okay, Mommy. I'm not sick.'" Anderson remembers it as the longest drive she had ever taken. Ophelia was among the roughly 150 Iowa children and teenagers diagnosed with cancer in an average year, enough to fill more than 7 classrooms. Not all of them make it. In the 5 years between 2018 and 2022, childhood cancer claimed 94 lives across Iowa. That's nearly 5 classrooms of children. They are the youngest Iowans caught in a cancer crisis that has put the state second in the nation for cancer rates, according to the National Cancer Institute. Iowa is one of only 3 states where rates are still rising. The crisis looks different among children. Iowa's childhood cancer rate remains close to the national average. Children make up only a small fraction of the 21,700 Iowans expected to develop cancer this year, and roughly 6,400 expected to die from it, according to the Iowa Cancer Registry. Iowa's rising adult cancer burden has set off a statewide search for answers and ways to prevent more cases, with attention focused on everything from genetics, smoking, and alcohol to radon, agricultural chemicals, and polluted water. For childhood cancer, though, even prevention is hard to pin down. The cancers that strike children are often biologically different from those diagnosed in adults, and most have no known cause or inherited predisposition. We really don't have a good grasp of any factors for childhood cancer in Iowa, said Nick Faustino, a pediatric oncologist at Blank Children's Hospital. It just hasn't been studied enough. And surviving cancer does not always mean leaving it behind. For most children with cancer, the treatment that saves their life can also leave permanent and often debilitating damage. As dawn eased into daylight over Children's Cancer Connections summer camp in Johnston, there was hardly a sound. For a few fleeting moments, the quiet held. Then the children arrived. Games and toys spread across tables and floors, plastic food piled onto plates as imaginations took over in the play kitchen, and toy trains raced around their tracks while kids chased one another between tables. The activity for the day was percussion, which unleashed an escalating racket of maracas, drums, and whatever instrument could make the loudest, most ear-piercing noise. For Jake Almoroza, the camp and youth program manager at CCC, the ruckus was a reason to smile. They have to grow up so fast, but when they are here, they get to be kids, Almoroza said as he watched young campers laugh and play around him. CCC has spent decades building a world around everything cancer takes from childhood. What began with an Iowa cancer camp in the 1980s now reaches more than 850 families a year, serving children with cancer from 85 of Iowa's 99 counties, as well as siblings, survivors, and grieving families. Perpetua Willard, 17, of Grinnell, and her younger sister, Felicity, 16, first came to CCC as little girls after Perpetua was diagnosed with leukemia at 3. Felicity was about 2 years old. We literally learned to walk in the hospital halls, and everything, Felicity said. The siblings, now back at CCC as volunteers, said cancer was so woven into their childhoods that they did not initially realize other children were living differently. It was just my normal, Perpetua said, who has been cancer-free for 11 years. It felt like this is just what everyone did. Everyone goes to the hospital, like 3 times a week. Research has found that children with a sibling diagnosed with cancer are more than twice as likely as their peers to develop emotional or behavioral problems, and nearly 1 in 3 experience symptoms of post-traumatic stress. We always say it's not enough just to save the child to lose the family, Faustino said. CCC opened its first sibling cancer camp in 1989 when the organization was still known as Heart Connection. Today, siblings can attend whether their brother or sister is in treatment, has survived, or has passed away. The Andersons' 3 sons have attended many of those camps. They ranged in age from elementary school to their teens when Ophelia was diagnosed. The parents traded shifts at the hospital while the other kept the boys moving through school, sports, and whatever remained of ordinary family life. "You have 3 other kids who still need you. I think that was the hardest part," Anderson said. At CCC, Anderson said her family found the best group of friends/family that you never want to have. Outside that community, cancer could make the family feel conspicuous and invisible at the same time. When she was really sick, I felt sometimes like it was easier for people to not want to look at a little bald girl in the grocery store, Anderson said. That just made us feel invisible in plain sight. It was isolating. It was as if it's contagious or something. Ophelia is now 8 and 2 years removed from treatment, her hair long again as she runs and plays. Addison Whipple, 20, has never liked the phrase losing the battle. She was 5 months old when doctors diagnosed her with stage 4 high-risk neuroblastoma, an aggressive cancer of the nervous system. When everyone was little and learning how to speak and walk, I was just trying to survive, said Whipple, who lives in Pleasant Hill and is now a CCC volunteer. As Whipple neared the end of treatment, her identical twin sister was diagnosed with the same disease. Both girls underwent stem cell transplants. Whipple survived. Her sister developed a severe complication of the transplant and died at the age of 2. She didn't pass away from the cancer, but because of how toxic the treatment is, Whipple said, the treatment was just so harsh that her body couldn't take it. The sister's outcomes captured that what doctors say is one of the pediatric oncology's hardest challenges, the toll of treatment. Festino compares conventional chemotherapy and radiation to an atomic bomb approach. The treatments kill cancer cells, but many times they don't spare other healthy organs and tissues, he said. Nearly two-thirds of children who undergo treatment develop a chronic health problem, while more than one-quarter suffer a severe or life-threatening one. Whipple said she now suffers from hearing loss and kidney disease. She worked through developmental setbacks, graduated near the top of her class at Southeast Polk High School, and now attends Northwestern College in Orange City, where she works as a psychology researcher and teaching assistant. Adults will be like, this was my life pre-cancer and after cancer, Whipple said, whereas with me there is no before. Cancer has affected my whole entire life. She's part of a growing generation of survivors created by pediatric oncology's success. Nearly 500,000 Americans diagnosed with cancer before the age of 20 were alive as of 2020. But even a close to 90% cure rate leaves pediatric oncologists confronting the children behind the other 10%. What that means to me is 1 in 10 kids that I meet are going to relapse or die, said Michael Haeklow, a pediatric oncologist at University of Iowa Stead Family Children's Hospital, which is horrible and really not acceptable. Cancer remains the leading cause of disease-related death among American children, and its incidence has risen by more than 43% over roughly the past 50 years. Iowa lawmakers this year committed $3 million to pediatric cancer research. Haeklow said the money could help fund research aimed at reducing long-term side effects, though he said questions remain about exactly how it will be used. CCC supports survivors in navigating the consequences of their treatment while also making room for those who do not survive. Outside its Johnston facility, about 250 gold-colored pavers carry the names of children connected to CCC who have died since 1988. When another child dies, the organization adds another name to the walkway. Whipple spoke with the register at a CCC picnic on August 2nd, the anniversary of her sister's death. I've been cancer-free as long as she hasn't been here, she said. A lot of people outside of the community will be like, oh, she lost her battle, and you survived yours because you were so strong. Whipple rejects that. It's not like she was less strong than me or anything. We were both babies, Whipple said. She's cancer-free, and that's the goal. And though she is cancer-free, she's just not here.
0: And this is a rather long story, so we're going to continue it, and I'll take over from here. And the headline for the subheadline for this next section reads, "The Dragon Would Have to Wait." Yon's Najib could hardly stop bouncing. The 4-year-old was finally going to Indonesia. He would meet his mother's parents for the first time, and if he was lucky, see the animal he had dreamed about for years, a Komodo dragon. But with only 3 days left before the trip, everything changed. It was a bit of a shock, Yon's father, W. Najim, said. He got diagnosed on a Friday, and our flight was Monday. He was so excited to go there, but all those flights had to be canceled, said Najim. Instead of boarding the plane, Yon's was admitted to the University of Iowa's Children's Hospital for about a month. He would return again and again for treatment. His family's world became much smaller. The Najibs live in Iowa City with Yon's, now 5, and his 2-year-old brother. After the diagnosis, they became uncomfortable venturing more than an hour from the hospital, afraid they might be too far away if something went wrong. So 9 months later, the roughly 2-hour drive from Iowa City to a CCC picnic in West Des Moines marked the farthest they had traveled since Yon's became sick. Najim held back tears, describing the milestone. You can't put a price tag on that, he said. Cancer keeps you on edge, a lot. You're already thinking of so much, you're worried about so many things, but seeing him smile for a second makes it all worthwhile, his father said. One of the biggest challenges for Iowa families is distance. With only two major pediatric cancer centers, Blank Children's Hospital in Des Moines and Stead Family Children's Hospital in Iowa City, treatment can mean hours on the road for families from elsewhere in the state. About 40% of Iowa children with cancer live in rural areas. For a family in Algona, for example, reaching Blank Children's Hospital, the nearest major pediatric cancer center, means a roughly 130-mile, two-and-a-half-hour drive. One study found nearly one in five Iowa children with cancer lived more than 100 miles from their treatment center. Among children in Iowa and Louisiana, those with the heaviest travel burden had about 40% higher risk of dying from cancer than those traveling shorter distances, with the burden falling heaviest in rural and poorer communities. You've got families for whom just getting back and forth and paying for gas is a struggle, said oncologist Halya Koh, who treats Jones in Iowa City. You can't work if you're coming to the clinic 5 days a week. Now all of a sudden you're going from a low-income family to a no-income family, he said. Iowa, Halya Koh said, has far less home care infrastructure than in places where he previously worked, including Wisconsin. The Children's Hospital has begun teaching some parents to administer chemotherapy injections themselves, and Halya Koh said he routinely writes letters to prevent electricity from being shut off at his patients' homes. The next section is entitled, The Hardest Question is Why? Lydia Lee was two when she became unusually tired and wanted only to sit in her mother's lap. Her parents thought it might be an ear infection. Tests revealed acute lymphoma-blastic leukemia. Treatment lasted about 2 years and involved more than 13 types of chemotherapy, steroids, and blood transfusions. Nearly 13 years later, Lydia, who's now 17 years old, is cancer-free, but lives with hearing loss, short-term memory loss, and neuropathy in her feet. Definitely throughout my childhood, I got bullied a lot just because people didn't understand it, Lydia said. Cancer also changed the future, she imagined. Lydia once considered nursing, but medical PTSD made needles and blood difficult. Her hearing loss, instead, drew her to pediatric audiology, which she plans to study at the University of Iowa. While Iowa's childhood cancer rate remains close to the national average, unlike its adult cancer rate, for Lydia's parents, Becky and Jeb Lee, that distinction does little to answer why hundreds of children, like their daughter, still get sick. We can't turn a blind eye to it, Becky Lee said. We must, as a society, look at what's affecting generations to come. Health care, education, clean water, all of that is important for our next generation, she said. Doctors still cannot explain what causes most childhood cancers, and only 8 to 10% are linked to inherited mutations. Unlike many adult cancers, often tied to lifestyle and aging, Fustino said childhood cancer can be extremely random in his words, and again, in his words, spares no one. It affects all races, genders, socioeconomic classes, he said. That uncertainty complicates one of the louder questions surrounding Iowa's broader cancer crisis, whether agricultural exposures, including pesticides and fertilizers, play a role. For children, the answers are murkier. Researchers have begun looking more closely at exposures before birth, a critical window of development. In 2026, University of Iowa study detected
2: it's split between two lines, so I'm having trouble reading it. It's a neonicotinoid insecticides. So a 2026 University of Iowa study detected neonicotinoid insecticides widely used to coat crop seeds in 99%. They detected that in 99% of 246 pregnant women tested in eastern Iowa. That study is too recent to track the women's children long enough to assess their cancer risk. But a 2021 review of 55 studies found that maternal pesticide exposure during pregnancy was associated with a higher risk of childhood leukemia. Another 2026 study using cancer data from Iowa and six other states found higher nitrogen fertilizer use was associated with higher rates of brain and central nervous system cancers diagnosed before the age of one. It may take years to understand what, if anything, those exposures mean for childhood cancer in Iowa. But back at Children's Cancer Connection, amid the bustle of camp, parents and children alike could set that uncertainty aside for a while. The kids were busy being kids. And there's a sidebar here that says how you can help. September is Childhood Cancer Awareness Month. Children's Cancer Connection receives no state or federal funding, and families pay nothing to participate. The nonprofit relies on fundraising and volunteers to keep its camps and other programs free. It helps families find community through educational and hospital resources, camps and activities, scholarships, and other day-to-day support. 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And people can also support Iowa Children with Cancer by donating to the University of Iowa Dance Marathon and Blank Children's Hospital's Patients Assistance Program.
1: GOP honors Ernst as her Senate term winds down. No regrets as a lawmaker reflects on career and family. Outgoing U.S. Senator Joni Ernst said she is leaving office with absolutely no regrets at a reception hosted by the Republican Party of Iowa. Ernst said she plans to spend more time with her daughter, who is preparing to have another baby, and with her mother, who is extremely important to her. Through all of these exciting times, being a U.S. Senator and all the joys and the wonderful people I get to meet, it always comes back to me that my family should always be number one, Ernst said Friday, September 25th. Ernst, a Republican, announced in September of 2025 she would not seek re-election at the end of her current term, which expires in January. She was the first Iowa woman elected to either chamber of Congress and the first female combat veteran elected to the U.S. Senate. At the intimate reception in West Des Moines, Republicans celebrated Ernst's legacy and rallied support for the woman they hope will replace her, U.S. Representative Ashley Henson. Republican Governor Kim Reynolds, who also is foregoing re-election this year, delivered a video message thanking Ernst for her friendship as the two rose to break barriers as the first Iowa women elected to their current roles. "What a journey it's been," Reynolds said. "Now it's taking a new course for both of us. Hopefully, that means a little more grandma time, but I know you well enough to know that you're not going to stop fighting or stop serving. You'll just find a new way to do it. That work ethic, that tenacity, and that heart of yours aren't going anywhere." Republicans revisited some of the major moments of Ernst's rise, including her first viral TV ad promising to make 'em squeal in Washington, D.C., and her headline-grabbing rebuttal to President Barack Obama's 2015 State of the Union address. During that nationally televised speech, Ernst recalled wearing bread bags over her one good pair of shoes as a child to protect them from the elements, subsequently setting the Internet abuzz with commentary and memes. She told the audience she discussed it with Reynolds after the fact. "She was like, 'Oh, yeah, I remember my mom slipping on the Wonder Bags,' Ernst said. 'And I was like, Wonder Bread? Wonder? You had a designer bread bag? We had generic.' Ernst called it a testament to the way I was brought up." Ernst also heaped praise on her colleague, Republican U.S. Senator Chuck Grassley, who she recalled as an incredible mentor. "Even before I joined the United States Senate, I always knew that I had someone to look up to," she said. "For all of us Republicans that were serving in the Iowa Senate and the Iowa House, we just always knew that if we emulated Senator Chuck Grassley, we would always be successful and we would always be walking the path that made Iowa better." Grassley said he also considers Ernst a good friend and a partner. And she chooses to close this chapter of her public service. As she chooses to close this chapter of her public service, I want you to know that this battle-tested Iowa girl did exactly what she set out to do, Grassley said. As the first female combat veteran elected to the United States Senate, she fought tooth and nail for Iowans fed up with wasteful spending. She made fraudsters and big spenders squeal. Hinson is running against Democratic State Representative Josh Turek to fill the open Senate seat Ernst will leave behind. She promised to keep Ernst's work alive if she's elected. The squealing is not going to stop, Hinson said. It's just going to get louder. Ernst also promised she isn't going away. I will be around, she said, and I look forward to engaging in some of these battles supporting our Republican candidates all up and down the ticket. I'll be doing it from the outside, but I'll be doing it with all kinds of joy and love and resilience, because that is our Republican Party of Iowa. The night's speakers also took the opportunity to urge the group attendees to take the election seriously and get involved as it enters the final month. Grassley laid out the stakes. I don't plan on dying in office, said Grassley, who recently turned 93, but if I did, I don't want a Democrat governor choosing my successor. With Reynolds also retiring, Iowa has a rare open seat for the governor's office. Polling shows Democratic State Auditor Rob Sand consistently leading Republican businessman Zach Lane. Grassley's grandson, State Representative and Iowa House Speaker Pat Grassley, referenced Republicans' strong voter registration advantage. We have to remind ourselves that there are more of us than there are of them, he said. But he said Republicans can't take it for granted and sit out the election because some of these races are going to be extremely close. Former State Representative Joe Mitchell, who is running for Congress in Iowa's 2nd District, warned that Democrats, if elected, would undo some of the policies Republicans have enacted. I'll be damned if we let Joni serve for 15 years in the United States Senate and the state legislature to have this state taken over by these radical left crazies, he said. And this story was written by Brianne Fienstel, chief political reporter of the Des Moines Register, writes about campaigns, elections, and Iowa caucuses.
2: Trump voters are not in sync with priorities. President Donald Trump's three-day visit with Chinese President Xi Jinping was filled with pomp and circumstance, a red carpet arrival, a tour of the National Archives, and a state dinner of yellow squash velouté and sesame-crusted sea bass. But the hearty welcome left a bad taste in the mouth of the Republican chairman of the Senate Armed Services Committee. Quite frankly, had the White House asked me for advice, I would have suggested the president not invite Xi Jinping to Washington for such a lavish welcome here in the United States of America, based on all of the troubling issues we have with President Xi and the Chinese Communist Party, Senator Roger Wicker, a Republican of Mississippi, said on the Senate floor on September 22nd. Wicker, one of a growing number of Republicans who have publicly disagreed with the president, may also have struck a chord with voters who have told pollsters that the cost of living will be their top priority in the upcoming elections. Lopsided majorities have disapproved of Trump's handling of foreign affairs and the economy. Trump has pledged to campaign heavily during the month before the November 3rd midterm elections in about 36 competitive races, including traditional Republican territory in Alaska and Texas. In some cases, you can be losing by a lot and we'll bring you over the line, Trump told Republicans at a Rose Garden dinner on September 2nd. But since Labor Day, the traditional start of the campaign season, Trump has focused on foreign affairs. He traveled to Ireland on September 12 and 13 for a meeting with the Prime Minister and a golf tournament. He also spoke at the United Nations on September 22nd, threatening to, in his words, annihilate Iran and predicting the failure of Cuba's government. Meanwhile, high gas prices and record-high diesel costs spurred some Republican candidates to distance themselves from Trump by calling for an end to the war with Iran or removing references to Trump's endorsement from campaign websites. John Pitney, Jr., a politics professor at Claremont McKenna College in California, said involvement in foreign affairs is not a problem by itself for Trump

0: technology, security, and artificial intelligence. As the leaders of our two nations, President Xi and I both understand that we represent different systems, but the ties between our people endure, and we've never gotten along better, Trump said. A lot of very positive things happened, Trump said, after on September 25, while hosting Xi for tea in the White House's Red Room, adding that farmers would be happy, without elaborating. He went on to say great things for both countries. It's been just very productive, Trump said. But Wicker said he hoped Trump would put the pressure on Xi over multiple issues. While the servers are switching from Chardonnay to Cabernet at the fancy state dinner, Wicker said, Trump should press Xi on whether China provided Iran with satellite imagery that led to the deaths of American troops, harassed a Filipino fisherman, and the status of Taiwan. Asked about Wicker's comments, Secretary of State Marco Rubio told reporters it is vital for the leaders of the world's two largest economies and militaries to meet. The idea that we would not interact with them at the highest level is irresponsible, Rubio said at the UN General Assembly on September 23rd. It's outrageous, he added. Trump has argued that any hardship to the economy is worth the price of preventing Iran from obtaining a nuclear weapon. He predicted oil prices would fall sharply as soon as the war ends. Trump told reporters on September 25th, while touring the National Archives with Xi, that they had discussed the war with Iran. I think we're going to do great, Trump said. Trump's approval rating fell to 32%, the lowest of his political career, as his fellow Republicans soured on his handling of the cost of living amid the unpopular war with Iran, according to a Reuters Ipsos poll of 1,277 adults nationwide, which was released on September 21st. Just 17% of respondents approved of Trump's handling of the cost of living, which the poll found was the top issue Americans say will determine how they vote in November. Some 82% of poll respondents, including 9 in 10 Democrats and 3/4 of Republicans, said the conflict would likely go on for an extended period of time. The cost of groceries, gas, and health care ranked as top pain points for rural voters, according to an Associated Press poll that was conducted in partnership with KFF. Nearly 7 in 10 rural voters supported Trump in the 2024 election, but about 2/3 of rural voters were very or somewhat worried about being able to afford gas or health care, compared to about 1/3 who were not, according to the survey of more than 2,000 registered voters surveyed over 2 weeks in late August. About 60% of voters were concerned about the cost of groceries or monthly utilities, compared to 40% who were not, the poll found. About 2/3 of registered voters disapproved of Trump's handling of the economy and the war with Iran, according to a Quinnipiac University poll that surveyed 970 registered voters on September 3 through 6. About 60% of respondents disapproved of Trump's handling of Russia's war with Ukraine, trade with Canada, and foreign policy. While neither party gets high marks, generally the Democrats are judged more empathetic when it comes to the concerns of voters, said Tim Malloy, a Quinnipiac University's polling analyst.
1: And turning the page now to the Metro and Iowa section, Ames picks 15 for study panel. The committee will examine impacts of data centers. Local interest in data centers remains high, with more than 50 people applying to serve on Ames' new committee studying their impact. After weeks of review and significant public opposition to a data center proposal from Light's Edge, the Ames City Council voted to delay a decision until May of next year, citing a need for more information and regulations. The pause prompted a City Council-approved 12-step review process that includes zoning and ordinance changes and noise regulations. A new 15-member volunteer committee will help with the review, focused on the environmental impacts of data centers. The final group was whittled down from 50 applicants at a council meeting on September 22nd. It is tasked with researching how much heat a data center generates, localized temperature increases, and impacts on wildlife habitats and human health. In the meantime, Light Edge's sites

0: have shifted to Boone. The company plans to purchase 10 acres of land in the Boone Business Park south of Highway 30 for a co-location facility. The building will house computer servers and networking equipment to process data for banks, hospitals, law enforcement, and local businesses. Here is a list of appointed data center committee members and experience they offer according to their applications. Marathi Barakat, Soundscape Ecology, Psychoacoustics, and Oral Architecture. 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Robert Pfaff, Urban Planning for Public Utilities, Community Development, Zoning Ordinances, Local Government Regulation. David Taylor, Chemical Engineering, Water Treatment and Chemical Treatment. Leanne Wilson, Physics of Fluids, Radiative Transfer, Spectroscopy, Interpreting Data, and Modeling Complex Systems. Dwayne Wolf, Mechanical Engineering Consultancy, Forensic-Based Approach to Work with Lawyers, Insurance Companies, and Equipment Manufacturers. And Yun Wu, Planning for Climate Resilience, Sustainable Land Use, and Climate Change Resilience, Research on Land Use and the Design of Data Centers. Committee members were selected by the Data Center Subcommittee, which consists of Ward 1 Representative Bronwyn Betty Hansen, Ward 3 Representative Gloria Bechter, and ex officio member Trey Anderson. Initially, the subcommittee did an autonomous pass over the applicants. Betcher said they agreed on 10 applicants and negotiated the remaining 5 to make sure all areas of interest were covered. We were thrilled to see a range of expertise and ages, Betcher said. This committee reflects people from the 18 to 29 age group all the way up to 70 and over. Betcher said the group includes experts with nuanced backgrounds and at least one Iowa State student who is thrilled to serve. We're confident that there is going to be a range of material provided to us, Betcher said. I'm so grateful for all the people who stepped up to volunteer and was very pleasantly surprised by the number of people who said, I've been waiting for this chance. I really want to help the city of Ames. The committee is required to hold its first meeting by September 30th. The first round of research will be completed by December 31st. A second round of research can be conducted and completed by January 31st. The report should be delivered to the Ames City Council by February 28th and presented at a council meeting on March 13th. Ames City staff is working on a broader report while the committee studies the required categories, City Manager Steve Schenker said. Ward 2 Representative Tim Garten said the plan is incredibly impressive. A lot of jurisdictions put in active moratoriums and it really got nothing, Garten said. This is a moratorium that says we want to gather information, and I can't imagine this being a more robust and thoughtful approach.
1: Sustainability Shop finds a new home at Goldfinch, and this article is accompanied by a photograph of Jamie Nicolini, who is the owner of the sustainable lifestyle shop, The Collective, as she meets with architects in an unfinished shop space that's under construction, and you can see the studs and the beginnings of the shop that she is building. She's meeting with Joe Beth Hancock of Knopp Killeen Architects, and that is located at 3404 Ingersoll. This is the story. A sustainability shop moving into a carbon-neutral building. For small business owner Jamie Nicolino and developer Scott Cutler, a partnership was natural. Having a building that is mission-aligned with your business is kind of unheard of, said Nicolini, the owner of the Highland Park store, The Collective. It's a really good synergy, she said. Cutler said Nicolini's business aligns really well with a lot of our values and the goals of the building. Nicolini will move her inventory of vegan, all-natural soaps, reusable containers, and other lifestyle products to the mass timber-designed Goldfinch Lofts at 3404 Ingersoll Avenue in November. She's targeting a grand opening of November 28th, the day known as Small Business Saturday. Goldfinch, a three-story mixed-use development with affordable apartments and retail space, will be completed in November. A wine bar and home goods shop called Wine and Pretty Things announced on Instagram that it would open its first location at Goldfinch, marking the second tenant announcement for the building's 9,500 square feet of ground floor retail space. Cutler, who owns Cutler Development with his wife Molly, said that while other tenants are not yet announced, he confirmed a restaurant will also come to the space. He said the building's retail slots are 80% leased. Goldfinch is the Cutler's second state-certified carbon-neutral building after the Star Lofts down the street on Ingersoll became the first in Iowa history in 2024. The building's designs implement massive wood beams made of smaller wooden planks instead of steel and concrete, which are carbon-intensive to manufacture. There's an aesthetic component to the design, too. Mass timber emulates the architecture of historic churches and buildings. The collective's upcoming move follows a dispute with the business's landlord, Joe Cordero, at the retail space it had occupied since 2023 at 3600 Sixth Avenue. Two tenants, including Nicolino's sister, sued the landlord over sudden rent increases of about 25%. They alleged Cordero purposely obfuscated. Of the four small businesses at the Highland Park building at the start of this year, only one, the bookstore The Little Book, remains open with no announced plans to move, though its owner indicated that could change. Little Book owner Bethany Fast is among the tenants who sued Cordero. Fast said that while there's an active lawsuit, we'll be staying. The summary judgment hearing in that case is set for October 9. Cordero declined to comment to the Register on the ongoing litigation. Nicolino's lease at her Highland Park location runs through April of 2027. She said she signed a 5-year lease at Goldfinch. Nicolino raised money to ease the financial burden of maintaining two retail leases for several months, as well as closing for 2 weeks in November to complete her move by selling tote bags that grant the buyer a discount at her store for the rest of the year. She said she sold more than 70. That's one thing that's so special about the shop, Nicolino said, is that people are not only investing in their own sustainability in their homes, but the sustainability of Des Moines by making sure that a small business like mine is able to move into this next phase. Nicolino reached out to Scott Cutler in June looking for space in the eco-friendly buildings Cutler specializes in bringing to Des Moines. The developer needed tenants at Goldfinch, and Cutler said the collective aligned with his company's values. She's just a really nice person and a really strong operator and has just a really cool business, Cutler said. It has an altruistic component where there's a real sustainability ethic, he added. Nicolino, now in her 7th year of business, said she is excited to implement lessons from her current space. I talked to my staff and everything about, like, if we did it again, what would we do different, she said. I was very interested in being able to start from scratch. The counter's going to be twice as long, so we'll have two checkout stations. The bulk refill items aren't just going to be in one area of the shop. They're going to be spread throughout. And the customer experience, I think, is going to be really elevated, she said.
0: Iowa Medicaid Fraud Unit touts efficiency amid needs. Task Force considers staffing funding changes. Iowa Attorney General Brenna Byrd says recommendations about increased staffing and funding for existing Medicaid fraud elimination efforts will come at later meetings of the State Medicaid Fraud Elimination Task Force. The task force was established by executive order July 1st by Governor Kim Reynolds. It is charged with submitting a final report by October 29, 2026, for the governor and lawmakers with recommendations on how to reduce and prevent incidents of Medicaid fraud. While the members did not deliberate on any specific planned recommendations, leaders gave updates Thursday, September 24, from work groups about their efforts to find areas for improvement. Members also got an update on work currently underway by the Medicaid Fraud Control Unit to address fraud within Iowa's taxpayer-funded health care program. Jeremy Ingram, the director of the unit, said federal evaluations and data have shown Iowa's Medicaid Fraud Control Unit is more efficient than those in other states, despite being one of the smallest units based on staffing and funding. Ingram said in federal fiscal year 2025, Iowa's unit was ranked 10th highest in total convictions, with 37 total convictions above the national average among all 53 units of 22. With total operating expenses for the Iowa MFCU at $1.3 million in fiscal year 2025, he said the approximate government cost for the unit was $36,700 for each conviction, the lowest conviction cost among all units nationwide. In other words, the government got the most bang for its buck in Iowa for criminal convictions in federal fiscal year 2025. And the unit remains on track in the current federal fiscal year for similar results, Ingram said. Iowa's Fraud Control Unit was created in the 1970s and exists within the Iowa Department of Inspections, Appeals, and Licensing. Dean Lerner, who served as director of Iowa Department of Inspections and Appeals under former Democratic Governor Chet Colbert, told reporters after the task force meeting the funding for Iowa MFCU was woefully inadequate compared to other states with similar budgets. Lerner, as well as Kevin Tekoff, another former Iowa Department of Inspections and Appeals director, held a news conference in July calling the task force a sham. Lerner said hiring additional staff and providing more funding for the MFCU would be the most effective way to tackle Medicaid fraud in the state, because 75 cents per dollar spent comes from federal funding, and he said between $4 and $5 are recovered by the unit for each dollar spent. According to Ingram, the Iowa MFCU has 9 staff members, 5 investigators, an assistant attorney general, a data analyst, an analyst who also serves as an auditor, a paralegal, as well as a director. The unit is authorized to have 11 total staff and currently has 2 vacancies. Byrd said the task force has not yet made funding or staffing recommendations for the MFCU, but said that would be something that would be in the final report. She praised the Iowa MFCU as a very efficient unit, but said the task force's goal was to provide new avenues to find instances of fraud. It's important that we are not just reactive, but we are proactive when it comes to fighting fraud, Byrd said. And so it's very important that we get these tips from people and that these are investigated and followed up on. But we also need to be more proactive, looking at where the fraud may be occurring, rather than waiting for someone to discover it and report it. Even though we have a great and efficient unit, which I do appreciate, we should take a look at everything. Everything's on the table to make sure that we're doing what we can as a state to eliminate fraud in our state, especially when it comes to taxpayer dollars. Working group leaders shared ideas and discussions they've had since August to find ways to allow Iowans to report instances of fraud, as well as use data and analytics to identify cases where fraud may be occurring. Ingram also told the task force, increasing enforcement of the state's Civil False Claims Act could increase Medicaid fraud recoveries in Iowa. The MFCU already has an assistant attorney general who works to ensure Iowa's participation in nationwide civil cases involving Medicaid programs in multiple states, he said, but said there could be increased efforts to expand enforcement of Iowa code on actors attempting to present false or fraudulent claims for payment to the state of Iowa. Establishing procedures and coordinating available DIAL, the Attorney General's Office resources, to pursue violations of Iowa Code Chapter 685 may serve as a force multiplier to increase Medicaid fraud recoveries and assist in deterring health care fraud in Iowa. Lerner said the Iowa Attorney General's Office is responsible for investigating Iowa Civil False Claims Act cases. He said Byrd should increase a focus on pursuing cases against care facilities that do not provide services Medicaid pays for under this law. There are numerous opportunities to file those cases against nursing homes that are providing woefully inadequate care to people and killing people, Lerner said. Those dollars that are spent on those nursing homes for Medicaid residents should be sought from the nursing homes and put back into the state coffers, and they're not being done, and that would be one area that should be a big focus. Byrd said while the task force will create a report on ways to reduce Medicaid fraud, it will be up to state lawmakers and the governor whether to implement their recommendations. This is the first step in the process, but a very important one, because we want to make sure that the solutions that we're proposing, the ideas that task force members have about how to make things better, are things that will work and be effective, and that we are doing everything we can to eliminate fraud in Iowa.
1: And we'll wrap up the Metro and Iowa section with these two short articles. The first one says that Marshall's will open October 8 in Waukee. Waukee Town Center will eventually include 8 retail stores in its 62-acre retail, dining, and entertainment hub along Grand Prairie Parkway at Hickman Road and Southeast Alice's Road. It's about to have 2 up and running. Marshall's will open October 8, the off-price retailer said in a news release. Target, the center's anchor tenant, will open in October. It already opened in October of 2024. Marshall's will open at 980 Southeast Laurel Street, occupying 23,700 square feet and operating from 9:30 a.m. to 9:30 p.m. every day. The store is hosting a grand opening with expanded hours October 8 from 8 a.m. to 10 p.m. The $132 million shopping center in Waukee will have an array of other retailers and dining options, along with green space and an 8-acre lake, access to the Raccoon River Valley Trail, a playground, an amphitheater, and ice skating rink. The retail scene will revolve around a home goods hotspot, including Our House, West Elm, Williams-Sonoma, Pottery Barn, and L.L. Bean. The full list of retailers includes Targets with a Starbucks inside, which is already open, Marshall's, which is opening October 8, a Noir Nail Bar, Pottery Barn, L.L. Bean, Williams-Sonoma, West Elm, and Our House. Restaurants and entertainment include Freddy's Frozen Custard and Steak Burgers, which is already open, Hyper Energy Bar, which is open, an Olive Garden, which is already open, the End Bar, which is new, and to be added, a Hampton Social, Crisp and Green, a 30 Hop, a Game Show Battle Room, Dutch Brothers Coffee, and Jersey Mike's. Waukee's Town Center grand opening is slated for the spring of 2027. And continued rainfall in Iowa helps ease drought conditions. A wet September in Des Moines and across Iowa has led to continued improvements to drought conditions in the state. Here's what to know about current drought conditions around Iowa. The latest drought monitor report, released on Thursday, September 17, shows about 12% of Iowa experiencing some form of drought or abnormal dryness, a 2 percentage point decrease from the previous week. The most recent report reflects conditions as of 8 a.m. September 22nd. Des Moines has seen traces of rainfall since September of 22nd, according to the Iowa Environmental Mesonet. Iowa's capital city has received 12.14 inches of rainfall so far in September, according to the National Weather Service, making it the second wettest on record. Here's the breakdown of current drought conditions in Iowa. 88% of the state of Iowa is experiencing no dryness or drought conditions. 10% of the state is experiencing abnormally dry conditions. 2% of the state is experiencing moderate drought conditions. And 0% of Iowa is experiencing severe, extreme, or exceptional drought conditions. Much of the state's moderate drought improved over the past week, with counties in northwestern Iowa downgrading to an abnormally dry rating. The remaining moderate drought is confined to a portion of western Iowa centered around Sioux City. Current conditions are slightly better than they were a year ago, when 15% of the state was experiencing some form of drought or abnormal dryness, according to the Drought Monitor report from September 23, 2025. Roughly 79% of the U.S. is experiencing some level of drought or abnormal dryness. Drought conditions are less severe across parts of the Midwest and Northeast. The U.S. Drought Monitor offers a state-by-state tracking of drought conditions nationwide. The intensity levels range from abnormally dry, or D0, to exceptional drought, or D4. Typically, with D0 conditions, corn can show drought stress, pond levels start to decline under moderate drought conditions, and soybeans abort pods, according to the Drought Monitor. The Drought Monitor also has a look-back chart that compares drought conditions from 3 months ago to up to a year ago.
0: And now we'll turn to some national news. Two arrested after kratom is seized near Ole Miss. Two men were arrested after authorities seized more than 500 units of kratom and other suspected narcotics from a shop in Oxford, Mississippi. Days after two University of Mississippi students were found dead with packaged kratom at both scenes. Yeha Mohammed Mosleh, 51, and Islam Mohammed, 18, were arrested September 24th after Lafayette County Metro Narcotics agents raided a Puffs vape, tobacco, and beer store, according to Oxford police. Authorities said they also seized THC cartridges, gummies, and other suspected narcotics. The arrests come as investigators continue to investigate how Ole Miss students Robert Strang, 20, and Aiden Hamilton, 18, died on September 21st. Their deaths were confirmed by a statement from university officials attained by the Mississippi Clarion Ledger, part of the USA Today network, and reporting by the Ole Miss student newspaper, the Daily Mississippian. Strang, a junior from Atlanta, and Hamilton, a freshman from Inglewood, Colorado, were found dead in separate locations. Hamilton was found at Stewart Hall, a campus residence hall, while Strang was found at an off-campus home. Authorities have not said the students died from the use of kratom, an herbal substance made from the leaves of a tree native to Southeast Asia, or any other drug. Packaged kratom purchased from a retail store was found during both death investigations, but officials have said they have no confirmed evidence that kratom or another substance contributed to either death. Oxford Mayor Robin Tannehill warned residents about the potential dangers of kratom and other substances as authorities investigate the student deaths. The National Institute on Drug Abuse said it can produce stimulant-like effects at lower doses and opioid-like effects at higher doses. The Food and Drug Administration has not approved kratom for medical use. Mosleh and Mohammed were charged with possession of Schedule I controlled substances with intent to distribute, police said. The possession, distribution, and sale of kratom have been prohibited in Oxford since 2019, police said. It was not immediately clear whether the arrests or the drugs seized at the store are connected to the deaths of Strang and Hamilton. Mississippi Attorney General Lynn Fitch told Fox News Digital that authorities do not know whether the cases are connected. Investigators are awaiting autopsy and toxicology reports that could help determine what caused the students' deaths. Sean Tindall, Mississippi's Commissioner of Public Safety, told Fox News that the reports could be completed as early as next week. Governor Tate Reeves has pledged that state resources to help expedite the testing. Tindall said authorities have not ruled out foul play, but a final determination about the deaths will not be made until investigators have reviewed autopsy results, toxicology reports, statements, and other evidence.
1: And we've got just a bit of time left before we go to birthdays, so let's take a look at the USA Today 50 State Roundup and see what they have to say about Iowa. It's from Iowa City. The Iowa Board of Regents approved the University of Iowa's request to help Iowa lawmakers for state funds to help build a new nursing simulation facility. The university wants lawmakers to invest $25.5 million in the new facility over 3 years, with the university matching those funds.

0: And lots of birthdays today. Happy birthday to John Bates of Cedar Rapids, to Gerald Kasky of Marshalltown, Sean Gibson of West Des Moines, Ruth Jacobson of Cedar Falls, Kirsten Michelson of Edgewood, Barbara Schindler of Sioux City, and Marlene Sigworth of Marion. Happy birthday to one and all. I hope you're having a great birthday on this early fall day and enjoying whatever the day holds for you. You're joined in your birthday today by actress Jeanine Garofalo, who turns 62 today, by actress Myra Sorvino and singer Moon Zappa, both of whom turned 59, and to actor Naomi Watts, who turns 58 today. If today is your birthday and we don't know about it, please let us know. We would love to wish you a happy birthday when your special day rolls around on the calendar. You're listening to IRIS, the Iowa Radio Reading Information Service. If you are hearing us on your television or on Iowa PBS and you are not a registered IRIS user, please give us a call at 515-243-6833 so we can get you on our list. We need to know who's listening in order to keep our services free. And now, here to begin today's obituaries, here's Kent.
1: Thank you, Twyla. Terry A. Brandt, 75, of Sag Harbor, New York, passed away peacefully on September 13th, leaving behind a lifetime of love, laughter, friendship, and cherished memories. Born in Des Moines, Iowa, Terry always held a special place in the heart of the state where he grew up. He loved the water, which inspired him to enlist in the United States Coast Guard and brought him to the east end of Long Island. It was there that fate led him to meet and fall in love with Patricia, his beloved wife of 55 years. Together, Terry and Patricia built a beautiful life and raised their family in Sag Harbor, a community that Terry came to love and serve in so many ways. Terry was a kind, funny, and hard-working man who was deeply devoted to his family and friends. He had a wonderful sense of humor and a love for music, often singing along with enthusiasm, even when he didn't know all the words. He enjoyed visiting national parks, spending time with loved ones, and making memories that will be treasured for generations. A dedicated member of the Sag Harbor community, Terry served as a volunteer firefighter and was a founding member of the Sag Harbor dive team. He was also a devoted father who gave generously of his time coaching and mentoring Sag Harbor's youth. Through his work at the Sag Harbor post office and later at Nugent and Potter, Terry built lasting friendships and touched the lives of many. Above all, Terry's greatest pride and joy was his family. He leaves behind his loving wife, Patricia Brandt, his sons, Noel and his wife Tammy, Jeremy and his wife Melissa, his daughter Jennifer Brandt, and beloved grandsons Tristan, Jackson, Bradley, and Trey. He's also survived by his brother David Brandt, his sister Diane Rector, and many brothers and sisters-in-law, cousins, nieces, and nephews, all of whom will miss him dearly. Terry's kindness, laughter, dedication, and love for those around him will forever remain in the hearts of everyone who knew him. His legacy lives on through the family he cherished, the friendships he nurtured, and the community he helped shape. A celebration of Terry's life is planned for the spring, where family and friends will gather to honor and remember a truly special man. In lieu of flowers, donations may be made in Trey's memory to the Sag Harbor Fire Department Benevolent Association, Alzheimer's Association. Terry will be deeply missed forever, loved, and never forgotten. Garland Kent Reniger, age 81, of Ankeny, died September 24th in Ankeny. Graveside services will take place Monday, September 28th at 1:30 at the Newell Cemetery in Newell, Iowa. Visitation will take place Monday, September 28th, that's today, at 11 a.m. to 1 at Fratzy and Jensen Funeral Home in Storm Lake. The Fratzy and Jensen Funeral Home in Storm Lake is in charge of arrangements. www.fratzyjensen.com. Donna M. Postma, age 75, passed away peacefully Thursday, September 24th, at her home in Knoxville. The family will greet friends for a celebration of life Saturday, October 3rd, at 10 at Hamilton's near Highland Park Gardens, 121 Northwest 60th Avenue in Des Moines, with a graveside committal at 11:45 a.m. at Highland Memorial Gardens. Full obituary may be viewed at hamiltonfuneralhome.com. Richard Dick Allen Rose, 86, of Clive, passed away peacefully September 18th. He was a cherished husband, father, grandfather, and brother whose presence will be deeply missed. Online condolences may be directed to www.islescares.com. Pam Johnston, age 79, passed away peacefully, surrounded by her family, on Wednesday, September 16th. Pam was born June 4, 1947, in Cedar Rapids to Charles Frederick and Harriet Isabel Campbell Shoemaker. She enjoyed arts and crafts. She is survived by her sons, Kenny Johnson and Terry Johnson, sister Jackie, and her beloved Chihuahua, Oreo. Pam was preceded in death by her son, Ronald Wayne Johnson, Jr., her parents, Harriet and Charles Shoemaker, and her siblings, Joe, Johnny, Bill, Jim, and Patricia. Cremation will occur, and there will be a celebration of life at a later date. In lieu of flowers, contributions may be directed to the family in loving memory of Pam. Condolences may be expressed at www.hamiltonsfuneralhome.com. Novelty Joyce Klein, 95, of West Des Moines, passed away September 23rd at Bickford Assisted Living and Memory Care in West Des Moines. Her memorial service will be held at the Merle Hay Funeral Home Chapel, 4400 Merle Hay Road in Des Moines, on October 3rd at 11 a.m. Visitation will be 1 hour prior to the memorial service. A luncheon will be immediately following the service. Memorials may be directed to the Ryman Gardens at Iowa State University or Affinity Care of Iowa. 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Raymond Potter, 96, passed away at home on Monday, September 21st, 2026. Services will be held on Friday, October 2nd, at Sheraton Park United Methodist Church, 4100 East Sheridan Avenue in Des Moines. Visitation will begin at 11 a.m., followed by a funeral service at noon. Interment will take place at Laurel Hill Cemetery after the funeral. Full obituary may be viewed at HamiltonFuneralHome.com.
0: Cheryl Clifton Deskin passed away at the age of 84 in her sleep at the Community Care Center in Stuart, Iowa, on September 23rd. She was the eldest of Todd and Darlene Clifton's four children. A lifelong Methodist, she graduated from Stuart High School in 1960, the American Institute of Business in 1961, the State of Iowa Leadership Program, and she married and divorced a high school sweetheart, and she worked for the United Methodist Church in the state of Iowa. She married her beloved Jack Deskin in 1983, who passed away in 2009. Cheryl is survived by her siblings, extended family, stepfamily, and treasured friends. Her membership and volunteer efforts throughout the years included the Des Moines Police Department Operation ID, Des Moines Crisis Line Counseling, Franklin Avenue Library, Greater Des Moines Garden Club, Des Moines Botanical Center, Taylor Hospice House, Iowa Department of Aging, the Des Moines, Iowa Quilters Guild, and the Red Hat Ladies. According to her wishes, cremation has taken place and her ashes scattered. No services will be felt. Will be held. And I have to say, a personal note here, Cheryl used to work with me, and I can attest to the fact that she was a delightful person. And finally, John Spriker. John Spriker passed away peacefully on September 16 at his home in Asheville, North Carolina, with his sister and partner by his side. John was born on November 8, 1956 in Des Moines and grew up in West Des Moines and Waukee. He attended Waukee schools and graduated with high honors from Missouri Military Academy in Mexico, Missouri. John attended Drake University, where he was a member of Sigma Alpha Epsilon fraternity and graduated with a Bachelor of Science in Management. One of his favorite collegiate memories was spending a semester abroad in Vienna, Austria, where he made many friends and fueled his love of global travel. John spent his youth on the golf course and was captain of his high school golf team. He renewed his play several years ago with a 13 handicap, and hit buckets of golf balls up until the end. John was most proud of achieving his private pilot's license at age 16 and his instrument rating at age 19 years old. After graduation, John worked in the family business at Bolton and Hay, a restaurant equipment dealership. His talent was design, and you can sit down for a meal in many of Iowa's best restaurants and across Iowa that he created. John was also an exceptional cook and had a flair for making simple recipes elegant. He shared his creations with many friends and family. John is preceded in death by his parents, Jim and Janet Spriker. He's survived by his daughter, Jamie Fisher, and partner, Keith, two grandchildren, his sister Karen Spriker and nephew Ian Geese, his partner Anna Garrett, and his golden doodle Ellie. A celebration of life will be planned in the future and will be updated accordingly. Condolences may be sent to the family at the Highlands Cremation and Funeral Care.com website. Donations may be made to a foundation, AOPA organization, the Humane Society of Asheville, or the charity of your choice. And that concludes our obituaries. Now, here with more news is Kent.
1: Yes, more national news. Five arrested near U.S. airbase in England. British police arrested five men near a U.S. airbase on suspicion of explosive and terrorism offenses on September 27th after a tip-off that three vans had been heading to the military airfield that has been used to strike Iran. Counterterrorism detectives leading the investigation said police had received a call about three suspicious vehicles that appeared to be traveling toward RAF Fairford in the west of England in the early hours of September 27th. Five men were arrested by armed officers and later held on suspicion of preparation of a terrorist act. Police said they believed the incident was now contained. "We are in the early stages of an investigation, and five men remain in custody," counterterrorism policing senior national coordinator Vicky Evans said in a statement. "As you would expect, we are working closely with our partners to understand the circumstances of the incident." Police said 437-yard cordon was in place around the base as the bomb disposal unit investigated the vans. Local residents were evacuated and armed as officers were patrolling the site. The British government, which has given authority to the United States to use bombers based at Fairford to strike Iranian missile sites that were attacking ships in the Strait of Hormuz, said Prime Minister Andy Burnham was being updated on the incident. Britain said in July that its armed forces were ready to protect the country from any attack after Iran's Revolutionary Guards warned it not to allow U.S. bombers to fly from Fairford, saying any base used to launch attacks would be a legitimate target. Police have not said who they believed was involved in the September 27th incident, in which residents of a nearby village were woken in the early hours and 85 homes were evacuated. The base was blocked by armed police, while large machinery also prevented access, and Reuters witnesses said security had been increased at other bases used by the United States, with armored vehicles and soldiers at the gates of RAF Lackenheath in eastern England. The emergency services have well-rehearsed plans for dealing with major incidents, Gloucester Police Assistant Chief Constable Richard O'Cone told reporters. A cordon is in place as a precaution, and the public can expect to see an emergency services presence in the area for some time. The Daily Mail website carried a photograph of five men without shirts who it said had been arrested. A spokesperson for the U.S. Air Force declined to discuss specific force protection measures. The 501st Combat Support Wing and our fellow UK-based wings remain vigilant and will take appropriate action to ensure the safety and security of our U.S. service members, civilians, contractors, and their families, the spokesperson said. We constantly assess a variety of factors that determine what measures we institute or modify to protect our installations, our people, and their families. British ministers have also previously briefed providers of critical infrastructure on the threat posed by Russia, with the government increasingly concerned about possible sabotage operations and cyber attacks.
0: Primary poll hints at a 2028 VP face-off. With the November midterms only weeks away, some are already looking ahead as buzz around potential 2028 presidential candidates has grown, with new polling showing clear frontrunners for both Republicans and Democrats. In a new poll released September 24 by McLaughlin and Associates, a showdown between vice presidents could be in the cards, as former Vice President Kamala Harris and current Vice President J.D. Vance lead their respective hypothetical primaries. The poll is the latest 2028 presidential primary poll showing Harris and Vance leading, with other recent polls, including one by YouGov/Bowling Green University, showing the prospective candidates ahead of their PACs. According to the poll, Harris leads among Democrats with 29% support. Her nearest challenger, California Governor Gavin Newsom came in with 12% support, with former Transportation Secretary Pete Buttigieg at 9%, and with 15% of Democrats polled saying they were undecided. Among Republicans, Vance leads with 35% of primary voters. The battle for second is closer, with Secretary of State Marco Rubio at 15% and President Donald Trump's son, Donald Trump Jr., at 14%, while 12% of Republicans say they were undecided. The poll surveyed 463 likely voters from September 16 through September 22, according to McLaughlin & Associates. As of September 25, no potential candidates have formally announced a campaign for the presidency. However, some have already seemingly signaled their intentions. Earlier in September, Newsom spoke with CNN and said that he would not run in 2028 if Harris decided to campaign for the seat a second time. The governor made the statement during a fishing trip in Montana with CNN reporter Jake Tapper. On the Republican side, Senator Ted Cruz of Texas fueled speculation about another White House bid. "It's no secret that I want to be president," Cruz said in August on Texas Lieutenant Governor Dan Patrick's podcast. Rubio has sought to subdue speculation, although he did not completely rule out a campaign. "I don't know what the future holds, but I have no plans at this time," Rubio said earlier in September.
1: Hackers claim stolen FBI data includes health information. FBI personnel data, recently stolen by the Shiny Hunters hackers, includes sensitive psychiatric and medical evaluation records, according to the hackers, and documents reviewed by Reuters. Shiny Hunters, one of the world's most notorious and attention-seeking hacking crews, first said it had breached the FBI on September 22nd. In the hack, the group obtained granular details about bureau employees and their assignments, Reuters previously reported, including sensitive work against Chinese spies, Russian intelligence, drug cartels, and others. The breach has already rattled the bureau, but now threatens to turn into a serious counterintelligence risk, said Eric O'Neill, a former FBI operative who founded the cybersecurity consultancy Nexusure AI. O'Neill said the presence of medical data was a sign that the hack was approaching the same kind of magnitude as the 2015 intrusion into the Office of Personnel Management, which exposed millions of Americans' sensitive clearance information, allegedly, to Chinese intelligence. He added that the data would be a powerful magnet for hostile spies. "I would be shocked if Russian intelligence isn't knocking on their door and saying, 'We want that stuff, hand it over,'" said O'Neill. The FBI declined to comment on the records in a statement issued September 23rd. The Bureau said it was aggressively investigating the reported breach. Shiny Hunters circulated the medical files to a small circle of reporters after announcing it had broken into the FBI jobs.gov site and stolen what it claimed was 2 to 3 terabytes of data. The BBC on September 25th reported that a blood and urine test document was among the sample, but the presence of other sensitive files, including a mental health evaluation and other records, has not been previously reported. Reuters was able to partially authenticate some of the half-dozen files in several ways, including running 2 Social Security numbers in them against credit bureau data and lining up the data, the date of a pre-employment mental health evaluation against a former FBI analyst's LinkedIn profile. Reuters also matched the name of an FBI psychiatrist to the document to a LinkedIn profile with the same name and an identical job title. In one case, Reuters was able to confirm with a person familiar with the matter that a medical professional listed in one of the documents as performing FBI evaluations was in fact doing so at the time, although the person could not authenticate the entire file. The person spoke on condition of anonymity because they weren't authorized to discuss the matter. The psychiatrist and the FBI employees named in the data either did not return messages or declined comment. The documents reviewed by Reuters range in sensitivity. One medical record, which was part of a fitness for duty exam given to prospective employees, noted that an applicant took an aspirin daily and was allergic to dust and cats. Another record said a potential employee exhibited symptoms of depression in high school. A third document carried an electrocardiogram result. Reuters could not establish whether the limited number of documents viewed were representative of the rest of the data trove held by shiny hunters. An FBI advisory released in May said the group has in the past exaggerated its level of access in an attempt to extort its victims. Shiny hunters told Reuters on September 22nd the data it had was very, very, very sensitive and included medical information, discharges, prescriptions, clinical visits, and any health issues with agents.
0: And that concludes the front page section of the Register. We're going to turn now to a couple of stories from USA Today's Nation and World. We'll start with this one. It's headlined, Survivors Urge Action from Pope on Abuse. This is Dateline Lourdes, France. Pope Leo reaffirmed his commitment to ending abuse of children by Catholic priests in a meeting with French abuse survivors on September 27, the Vatican said, hours after the pontiff urged the church to admit its own failings and healed what he called its deep wounds. In a two-hour meeting with seven survivors in France, where Leo is on a three-day weekend visit, the Pope met privately with each of the victims and heard proposals for how to improve the church's safeguarding measures, according to a Vatican statement. He thanked them for their painful testimony and reaffirmed his commitment to ensuring that the harm they experienced is not repeated for others, it said. The survivors said after the meeting that it was emotional and touching. They said they felt listened to by the pontiff, and they were impressed by his compassion and his knowledge of their individual cases. But they also hoped that the words would be accompanied by action. He certainly believes that the church has done a great deal in France, but he also believes that the church in France still has a tremendous amount left to do, Jérôme Guillemont said. Leo is on a whirlwind four-day visit to France. Local church leaders are hoping that he will repair the church's standing after a 2021 report found that some 330,000 French children had been abused by Catholic clergy and lay leaders over seven decades. The Pope told an estimated 150,000 people gathered for a mass in a field near the famed Catholic shrine in Lourdes earlier on September 27 that the church must have the courage to face its past. In order to deal with the deep wounds, infidelities, and painful errors that have occurred within the church, we must humbly place ourselves under the Lord's purifying gaze, the Pope said. Veronique Garnier, one of the survivors in the meeting with the Pope, said she had found the mass in which Leo referred to abuse without directly apologizing for it troubling and wondered why she had attended. But she said she was encouraged by her meeting with Leo. I do indeed believe there is hope, hope that there can be change and truly listening to us at a deep level rather than just superficially with beautiful words that are never followed by any real action, she said. Leo also spoke about the abuse scandals in the closed-door meeting with French bishops on Sunday, according to the Vatican-provided text. The Pope thanked the bishops for what he called courageous measures that he said they had taken to confront the scandals and urged them to buttress their safeguarding efforts and, again in his words, continue on the path undertaken, maintaining with greatest vigilance. Leo has drawn large crowds on his visit to France. Around 800,000 people came for an outdoor mass on the Champs-Élysées with the Pope in Paris on September 25. He has also again urged the world to reconsider the development of artificial intelligence. Leo has previously apologized directly for abuse scandals that have damaged the church's credibility across the world. On a trip to Spain in June, he told bishops that they must listen to survivors and offer them reparations. Bishop Pierre-Antoine Bozot, the spokesperson for the French bishops, said the Pope's desire to have meetings, in his words, show that we cannot ignore this issue and that it must always remain among our concerns. The Pope's itinerary in France included six events in Lourdes, a town in the foothills of the Pyrenees Mountains that attracts some 3 million pilgrims a year for visits to the shrine of the Virgin Mary, a purported healing spring water. The site is also connected to a scandal that has dogged the Vatican in recent years. The shrine's facade has a series of mosaics by Reverend Marco Rupnik, a prominent religious artist with Vatican ties who has been accused of sexual abuse. Rupnik, accused by more than 20 women, is not known to have commented publicly on the accusations. Five of his alleged victims wrote an open letter to the Pope on September 24th, sharply criticizing an ongoing Vatican trial of the cleric. The mosaics, which are stories tall, have been covered for the Pope's visit with a large muted yellow tarp. Arriving for the Mass on September 27, Leo was driven in his open-top Popemobile near the facade of the shrine and the covered mosaics. The Pope, who on September 25 sharply reiterated Catholic opposition to assisted dying initiatives 2 months after France created a legal right to die for those with incurable illness, again mentioned the Church's pro-life stance in Lourdes. Meeting with volunteers who help sick pilgrims hoping to find a miracle in the shrine waters, Leo urged them to remember what he called the profound meaning of health care work. That is to care for a suffering person, not to eliminate that person, the Pope said. Medicine must never become the servant of a programmed death, he said.
1: GOP pours money into dozens of safe House races. The GOP PACs outspent Democrats almost 2-1 this month. Republicans are pouring money into more than 36 U.S. House races previously considered safe after internal polling showed they could be vulnerable in the November 3rd election, according to 3 Republican operatives familiar with the party's thinking. The shift is already starting to show in advertising reservations and campaign finance filings. Since September 1st, major Republican groups and mega donors have begun spending in at least 39 congressional races where they haven't previously deployed money this cycle, a Reuters review of spending by some of the largest Republican political groups shows. Many of the candidates receiving new support sit in Republican strongholds and are still running ahead of Democratic opponents in public polls, these people said, indicating rising worry among party leaders over whether voters will use the election to air dissatisfaction over President Donald Trump's policies. House Republican leaders recently warned dozens of campaigns that the party's internal data shows that they cannot assume they will win even if they are currently ahead in public polls and represent districts Trump won by double digits, 2 of the people said. Republicans are playing defense in some of the strongholds that they're used to not having to worry about, said Republican strategist Ron Bongean, a partner at bipartisan public affairs firm Rock Solutions. Republicans currently hold a narrow 218 to 214 majority in the House, with 1 independent caucusing with Republicans and 2 vacancies. Democrats would need to net at least 4 seats in the midterms to take control of the chamber next year. 2 Republican operatives working with party leaders said they're using their larger spending power to stifle Democrats before they have a chance to attack. They said the party was taking out insurance policies to ensure Republican-held districts remain in party's hands. Republicans are deploying our massive war chest to drive voters to the polls and supercharge our candidates, said Natalie Baldessare, a national press secretary for the Republican National Committee. We're not taking anything for granted because, unlike Democrats, Republicans aren't throwing in the towel on races we can win. Republican Representative Brian Stell is one telling example. His Wisconsin district voted for Trump by about 4.5 percentage points in 2024 and is rated lean Republican by Cook Political Report. Still, conservative super PACs dumped $1.5 million on his race in September, their first investment of this election cycle. A representative for Steele declined to comment. In North Carolina, 3rd Congressional District east of Raleigh, Representative Greg Murphy received $131,000 from a conservative PAC a week ago, the first outside spending on his behalf in the midterms. Democrats have spent over $326,000 trying to oust him since July. Trump won the district by 14 percentage points, and Cook rates it solid Republican. Murphy's office did not return a request for comment. The emergency deployments reflect a harsh reality. Economic strain is battling traditionally Republican strongholds. Rising gas prices, energy costs, and fertilizer expenses are hitting voters in the ag heartland particularly hard.
0: That does it for this segment. For the last 90 minutes, your readers have been Kent Mauck and me, Twyla Glenn. It's been our pleasure to read for you. Now we'll take a short break to allow our next readers to get into place.

0: Welcome back. Your new readers are Dixie Landers and Jeff Cassett. We'll continue now with articles from the Des Moines Register and USA Today. Here's Dixie with our first opinion piece.
1: China praised my brother, then jailed him. When Chinese leader Xi Jinping visited Washington last week, he brought a large delegation of Chinese business executives. The message is clear. Beijing wants America to see China, to see a China of entrepreneurship, innovation, and economic opportunity that rivals the United States. Before China made him a political prisoner, my brother, Xpar Assad, embodied that promise. In his 20s, Xpar built Bagdex, a successful Uruguay language multimedia technology platform in the Xinjiang Uyghur automotive region. A prominent Chinese tech journal named him a rising star. He believed that China's opening to the world had created possibilities unimaginable to the generation before him. In 2016, at the invitation of the U.S. Embassy, Xpar traveled to the United States to participate in the State Department's premier international visitor leadership program. He met with U.S. lawmakers, exchanged ideas with American institutions, and was welcomed into American homes. Xpar returned inspired by America's institutions, its technology sector, and the families who opened their homes to him. My brother is caught between China and America. After Xpar came home, Beijing detained him and said nothing. Nearly 4 years later, my family learned through a Chinese embassy response to a letter from U.S. lawmakers that Xpar had been sentenced to 15 years for inciting ethnic hatred and ethnic discrimination. We have never seen a verdict, a trial, record, or any evidence. The charge fails even by China's own law, which caps that offense at 10 years and only in especially serious cases, nor does it fit the man. House Democrats noted in 2020 that Chinese media had portrayed my brother's multimedia technology platform, Bagdex, favorably as a bridge across cultural divides. The United Nations Working Group on Arbitrary Detention found Xpar's detention arbitrary. Republican and Democratic senators have said that he was jailed for a fabricated crime and condemned his opaque sentencing without a fair trial. The State Department says it has raised his case with Beijing, and Congress has noted that he was detained days after taking part in the department's exchange program. In May, the Senate passed a resolution urging President Donald Trump to prioritize the release of my brother and others in his dealings with Xi. For a decade, the world has come to know Xpar as a political prisoner. I knew him long before that label existed, as the best brother a sister could hope for. His colleagues knew a restless entrepreneur. Young people across the Uyghur homeland knew that the platform he had built. Families knew him for helping children with disabilities and others in need. Prison did not make Xpar significant. It interrupted a life in motion. Xpar began building Bagdex fresh out of college. While many of his classmates sought the security of conventional jobs, he wanted to build something new. My parents were skeptical. I wasn't. When Xpar talked about Bagdex, he lit up. I persuaded them to let him choose his own path. They eventually agreed on one condition. They would provide no financial support. Xpar started anyway. His apartment has bare cement walls, unfinished and unpainted. The first thing visitors noticed when they walked through the door. There was barely any furniture beyond a bed and a small kitchen. From that apartment, armed with

0: his computer science training, imagination, and sheer persistence, he built Bagdad's brick by brick. This is what makes Expar's imprisonment more than a harrowing injustice. His story also exposes the contradiction at the heart of the economic competence Beijing now wants to project abroad. China took a man doing precisely what governments everywhere say they want young people to do: create, innovate, build a business, serve a community, travel abroad, learn, and come home. Then it disappointed him. What Beijing's pitch to Washington leaves out. When Chai came to Washington, he asked American businesses to have confidence in China. But Expar's story exposes a contradiction in that pitch. What protection does a business success offer when political power can still erase an entrepreneur's freedom, business, and future? Beijing's hypocrisy extends beyond trade. It promotes people-to-people exchange between the United States and China, yet Expar remains imprisoned after participating in a U.S. government exchange program. Chai has long urged Chinese officials to tell China's stories well, to present China that is credible and appealing to the outside world. If Beijing wants America to believe that China is a country where entrepreneurs can build and prosper, and that Americans and Chinese can engage safely through people-to-people exchanges both governments have long promoted, there is a simple way to demonstrate it. Let one of the entrepreneurs, an alumni of a U.S. government exchange program, walk free. Let Expar come home.
1: Big business folded on Trump's DEI order. It didn't have to. Pardon me. This op-ed piece by Jacob Grumbach, who is an associate professor of public policy at the University of California, Berkeley. He writes, "One of the defining features of the authoritarian playbook is not punishment, but the anticipation of punishment. If institutions believe that resistance will be too costly, they may comply before the costs ever arrive. Since the beginning of President Donald Trump's second term, universities, law firms, media organizations, and corporations have all been forced to make similar calculations about the price of pushing back. Corporate America's response to attacks on diversity, equity, and inclusion programs is a revealing case study on how institutions calculate risk. On January 21st, 2025, the Trump administration issued Executive Order 14173, directing federal agencies to investigate corporate DEI programs. Every major American company forced an immediate choice: stand firm or fold. The fear in corporate boardrooms was understandable. The president had expressed a willingness to seek retribution against perceived political opponents through public attacks, regulatory pressure, and the elimination of federal contracts. Trump went after Apple personally on social media, demanding that the company get rid of DEI rules many of America's most recognizable brands, including IBM, Target, and Walmart, rolled back their programs. Meanwhile, other companies like Costco and Delta Airlines kept their DEI policies in place. Companies that folded on DEI justified their decisions as a business necessity under an evolving external landscape. Was folding on DEI really the right financial call, though? To find out, I tracked the stock performance and revenue of S&P 500 firms that maintained their DEI programs against those that complied with the executive order. If keeping DEI under an anti-DEI White House was genuinely hurting firms financially, we'd expect to see their market performance fall relative to peer firms. It didn't. Firms that kept DEI, whether due to executive orders or shareholder pressure, performed just as well in the stock market as those that rolled it back. Revenue figures told the same story. Corporations that stuck with DEI made just as much. Consider Dollar Tree and Dollar General, two discount retailers serving the same working-class customer base. Dollar General scaled back, triggering calls for consumer boycotts. By every financial measure I examined, the two companies performed similarly after the executive order. The same pattern holds for Costco versus Target. If anything, Costco, which publicly and repeatedly reaffirmed its DEI commitment, outperformed Target, its rival that abandoned its DEI program. Target's decision was recently back in the spotlight after drawing widespread outrage over a Halloween costume that critics say underscores the consequences of the company's retreat from diversity, equity, and inclusion. And when Trump called out Apple by name, the company's stock dipped momentarily before climbing right back up. The consumer backlash that executives feared never materialized. If anything, it was the reverse, a consumer backlash against firms that folded on DEI, mostly led by black organizations. This shouldn't be especially surprising. Despite a modest decline in support in recent years, 69% of Americans still believe it's important for businesses to support DEI. Other surveys suggest that large numbers of workers in major U.S. corporations are willing to quit their jobs if the employers ditch DEI. DEI programs matter in their own right. Affirmative action in hiring, a tenet in some DEI programs, tends to reduce racial inequality in wages. Some studies also find evidence for a business case for diversity. The broader lesson from my research extends well beyond diversity initiatives. It's about how political leaders consolidate power through institutional intimidation. It's also about how this intimidation can succeed, even when the consequences people fear never materialize. Authoritarian consolidation of power doesn't require governments to follow through on every threat. It requires only that businesses and other civil society organizations believe that the threats are credible enough to act on. Hungary, under Viktor Orban, offers a familiar example. In consolidating anti-authoritarian rule, then Prime Minister Orban and his Fidesz party used economic retaliation against firms, universities, and other organizations. Much of civil society was pressured into acquiescence, and it took 16 years and a historic wave election to oust the party from power. The challenge in studying authoritarian intimidation is it's often difficult to assess. There isn't always an accurate measurement of whether the feared consequences would actually occur if institutions made a different choice. That's the miscalculation we can now put into numbers. Across the S&P 500, the firms that resisted the anti-DEI executive order paid no financial price in the long run. The ones that folded did so unnecessarily, the data suggests. The lesson of the past year plus is not that the administration's threats are empty. It is that their effectiveness often depends less on whether they are carried out than on whether people believe they will be. Collective pushback from civil society is one of the few genuine checks on executive overreach. Compliance is the choice, and the evidence suggests it's at least sometimes an unnecessary one.
0: And now we'll turn to sports with the TV schedule. College soccer, men's, on at 7 p.m., on BTN, UCLA at Penn State. NFL football, 8:15 p.m. on ABC, ESPN, Philadelphia, Chicago. Soccer, men's, 2:30 p.m., FS2, UEFA Nations League, Group A1, France at Belgium. 5:50 p.m. on FS2, Conclave Nations League, League A, Group B, Martinique at Suriname. 7:50 p.m. on FS2, Concave Nations League, League A, Group B, Honduras at Jamaica. 9:50 on FS2, Concave Nations League, Group A, Group B, El Salvador at Guatemala. And tennis at 9 a.m. on the Tennis Channel, Hong Hu at ATM Semifinals. And in sports, for the NASCAR news, Larson's Kansas win hikes series lead. Kyle Larson dominated Sunday at Kansas Speedway, but had to rally in the final 30 laps to be the first to the checkers for the second time in three races, winning the NASCAR Cup Series Hollywood Casino 400 in Kansas City, Kansas. Chase Briscoe passed Larson with 30 to go, but the two-time Cup champ caught and passed the number 19 Joe Gibbs Racing Toyota on the backstretch with seven laps left. Larson, who led 235 laps, beat Austin Cindric's Team Penske Ford by 5.65 seconds, by 0.565 seconds for a second win of 2026 and fourth career at Kansas. Denny Hamlin, Briscoe, and Ryan Blaney rounded out the top five. Larson entered with a one-point lead in the Chase's championship standings over Hamlin and will go to Las Vegas with a 26-point advantage over the number 11 driver. Chevrolet recorded win number five in the past six race at Kansas. In the first of three straight 1.5-mile speedway races, Joey Logano started at the point with the help of last Saturday's Bristol win and the NASCAR metric, but Larson immediately moved past the number 22 Ford. Tyler Reddick, who had won at Kansas from the pole in April, plummeted to 33rd at one point in the 267-lap event. Larson led all 35 laps before a competition caution, and he picked up where he left off with Hamlin, Carson, Hoskovar, and Cindric behind at the 50-lap mark. A little shuffling left Larson with maximum bonus points as Stage 1 ended, and Hamlin, Cindric, Hoskovar, and Christopher Bell filling the next positions. On lap 122 start, Hoskovar drifted up the track, banged against Ty Gibbs, and wrecked Bubba Wallace as three Chase drivers were involved in the six-car front stretch mess. Larson built a giant 2.5-second lead over Cindric in Stage 2's closing circuits and again maxed out on stage points by claiming a second segment. Hamlin finished third with Briscoe and Bell following the trio. Reddick's number 45 Toyota came to life, rallied to pick up five spots, and moved up to the sixth shortly after the restart, while Larson battled Briscoe and Cindric up front. However, Reddick's crew had a miscue on lap 219 that led to an 18-second pit stop. Reddick, the series leader with five victories this season, finished 11th.
1: And in the big topic of college football from last Saturday's game, Iowa's miracle win won't be forgotten. This is Chad Leistikow's column. 15 minutes after Iowa's improbable 20-19 victory at Michigan concluded, Hawkeye fans who had invaded Michigan Stadium were still buzzing. Impromptu "Let's go Hawks" chants boomed from the concourses and staircases in this gigantic football palace, filling the air that had been otherwise stuck with silence by Reese Vanderzee's 16-yard touchdown catch as time expired. Running into other joyous Hawkeye fans and rehashing just what had happened while still being in disbelief. Maybe there were a few thousand Hawkeye fans among the 111,126 in attendance, but each and every one of them will remember this experience forever. Iowa was at Michigan's 45-yard line with 11 seconds left and had no timeouts. Two plays later, Iowa had the winning touchdown it needed. This was the monumental moment in Hawkeye football history. Just like the two previous walk-off touchdown throws in the Kirk Ferentz era, Iowa fans can remember where they were, who they were with, and what they experienced. Drew Tate to Warren Holloway in the 2005 Capital One Bowl to beat LSU. Ricky Stanzi to Marvin McNutt to win at Michigan State in 2009. And now Hank Brown to Vander Zee in the Big House on September 26, 2026. What a moment for so many fans, for so many backers and stakeholders of Iowa football, including the 28th-year head coach. Giddy Ferentz said after his third win in Michigan Stadium as Iowa's coach, joining 2002 and 2010, "We'll leave here at some point and go back to Iowa. Nobody's in a hurry in there right now." For Ferentz, age 71, there will be only so many opportunities left for these kinds of moments. Suddenly, the prospects seem more promising than that this could be one of those special Ferentz seasons, as the Hawkeyes improved to 4-0 for the first time since 2021. What a moment this was to change the narrative about Iowa's embattled offensive history. For most of three quarters, it sure looked like the same old when the Hawkeyes encountered big brand opponents on big stages. As was outlined all week, the Hawkeyes hadn't had a red zone snap in one of these games in front of 100,000-plus fans since 2019. That streak reached 50 possessions without a red zone snap, spanning five different games involving Michigan, Penn State, and Ohio State, until a wild play late to open the fourth quarter. On 3rd and 9, tight end V.J. Vanhami was nudged out of bounds by a Michigan player as Brown scrambled to his right. Brown's throw deflected off the hand of Iowa's Tony Diaz near the right sideline, popped into the air, and flew another 13 yards downfield, where Vanhami, as surprised as anyone, pulled it in at the Michigan 16-yard line. "My first thought was to get back in bounds as quickly as possible," Vanhami said. "Tony tipped it, and it landed in my hands." Ferentz recalled a similar play that burned Iowa last year at Iowa State in a 13-13 game that when Gabe Burkle caught a deflected pass out of midair for the third down conversion that set up the Cyclones' winning field goal. I think it's time for Dear Abby.
0: And for Dear Abby, recuperating elder does not need a house guest. Dear Abby, my father is in his mid-80s. He has been to the hospital several times in the last month because of age-related medical conditions. A family member is vacationing here and wants to stay at Dad's house for a week instead of a hotel or bed and breakfast. Dad told me he's not feeling up to it, but he doesn't know how to tell them without upsetting them. I passed this message to the family member, and they agreed. A week later, they announced they were going to come anyway and would be there on a certain date. How do I explain that this is too much for him? Having guests stay at your house is a lot of work and create a lot of stress. Signed, Get a Room. Dear Get a Room, it was presumptuous of this family member to invite themselves in the first place. It is beyond pale to insist on coming after being told they would be a burden to your ailing father. Your dad's health and well-being must come first. So stop worrying about upsetting this person. Suggest a nice place for them to stay when they come to town, and be as blunt as necessary when you tell them they are not staying with your dad. The next letter, Dear Abby, I am a widow in my early 60s and I have had a best friend for 50 years. For the most part, we get along great and rarely have disagreements, partly because I don't like conflict or confrontation. I usually let it go if I do not agree with something she has said. Recently, she made a comment I found disturbing and personally derogatory. I immediately called her out on it, and we had a strongly worded argument. We haven't spoken since. I can't decide whether to give her a call or try to smooth things out. If I do, I worry she may continue to belittle me. What do you think? Signed, Groovy Mama. Dear Groovy, do you miss your friend? It seems like you would like to give her another chance. I say give her a call. You don't have to mention the insult. Just invite her to a meal or other activity you both enjoy and try to have a good time. If she doesn't manage her tongue better, calmly ask her to stop hurting your feelings. Be clear that if she keeps it up, there will be no more chances. Dear Abby, when I expect a visitor, it seems like I'm always rushing to be ready on time, and at the last minute, I need to use the bathroom. If it's someone I don't know well, or maybe someone I have never met, I debate whether I should dash to the bathroom and leave a note on the door saying, I'll be there in a few minutes, or wait for the person to come in and immediately excuse myself. I worry that if I am late, I may be uncomfortable. What would be the best way to handle this? Sign, Nature Calling. Dear Nature Calling, when nature calls, one cannot ignore it. If you would be uncomfortable inviting the person in and telling them you'll be with them in a minute, I think it would be more hospitable than leaving a note on your door. Dear Abby.
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0: Welcome to the reading of the Quad City Times for today, Monday, the 28th of September, 2026. All material heard on IRIS is intended solely for the use of people with print disabilities. Your readers today are Dixie Landers and Jeff Cassett, and here's Dixie with our first story.
1: And the first story is crash leaves two dead, three injured. Late Saturday collision under investigation. Two men died and three individuals were taken by ambulance after a crash in rural northern Scott County late Saturday night. Around 11:35 p.m. on Saturday, September 26th, Scott County Emergency Communications Center received a call about a motor vehicle collision in the area of Utica Ridge Road, 210th Avenue and 287th Street between the cities of McCloskey and Long Grove. In a news release, authorities said that a white 2009 Mazda 61 was traveling north on 210th Avenue and a black 2011 Chevrolet Impala traveling east on 290th Street. The Impala failed to stop at a posted stop sign, striking the Mazda and pushing both vehicles into the northeast corner of the intersection and into private property. The two men inside the Mazda were both pronounced dead at the scene, and the three people inside the Impala were all transported by Scott County Medic MES in stable condition, according to the release. Scott County Sheriff's Office, Scott County Conservation, Iowa State Patrol, Scott County Medic EMS, McCloskey Fire Department, Princeton Fire Department, and MedForce Aeromedical Transport responded to the scene. The Scott County Sheriff's Office Accident Investigation Team also was requested to assist, along with the Scott County Sheriff's Office Reserve. The incident remains under investigation by the Scott County Sheriff's Office Accident Investigation Team, and no names were released as of Sunday morning.
0: An article about a historic mansion, quote, it's jaw-dropping. This article is accompanied by several different photos. One of the exterior of this marvelous-looking old brick and stone home with elaborate window trimmings and a sidewalk exterior. On the interior, there's a shot of an antique fireplace, all renovated with lacy drapes on tall windows in a sitting room in the interior. A Pella Mansion was built more than 150 years ago, and it's now for sale for $899,000. An unmistakable Highway 163 landmark is for sale less than 10 minutes east of downtown Pella, and a rare opportunity for new owners to preserve a residential manor as a grand family home or continue its current role as an event space and income-generating bed and breakfast. It's jaw-dropping, explained Eric Wetzel. From the moment that you set eyes on it from the outside, it's just a beautiful piece of architecture. Listed by Wetzel and fellow realtor Ingrid Williams for $899,000, curious travelers have been driving past the eye-catching estate for decades, admiring its uniquely and surprising presence among the expanses of nearby farmland. Initially built in 1866, but finished in 1871, the completion year is written in colored slate on the mansard roof. Dubbed a palace on the prairie, the Pella Mansion, and also the John K. Voorhees House, after its original owner and designer, Voorhees invested his considerable income as a local entrepreneur to create a one-of-a-kind and highly visible property. His initials, JV, are visible in the slate design on the rear side of the roof. With a home of this age and scale, rumors and half-truths were inevitable, but Yarns of Paranormal Activity, Its Role as a Civil War-Era Station for the Underground Railroad, and Voorhees' Ambition to One-Up a Neighbor's Property have all been thoroughly debunked. Operating as a bed and breakfast in recent years, the residence has undergone an impressive preservation and campaign that added geothermal heating and cooling, updates to the electrical system, and upkeep of the wood finishes. The hardwood flooring is impeccable. When you walk up the stairs of an old house, a 19th century house, you'd expect to hear all kinds of creaks. There is not one creak, Wetzel said. Pella thermal pane windows were custom designed to fit unconventionally sized frames and now help silence any potential noises from the neighborhood. Set on over an acre of land, the driveway leads to a detached three-car garage with space for a workshop inside. The exterior of the 5,046-square-foot, five-bedroom home is decorated with an appropriate paint scheme to showcase the inspiration of Italianate architecture. Through the front double doors, the house immediately reveals a striking floor design and a curved staircase. Extensive renovations include the kitchen and bathrooms and cleverly designed stained glass panels illuminated by light boxes. Many of the antique features and furniture are bundled into the asking price, creating a turnkey venture for new owners. There's nothing that needs to be done to the place, Wetzel said. It's ready to roll. The second floor adds three bedrooms, with one suitable for operators of a bed and breakfast concept. Voorhees' 19th century eccentricities stretch to the installation of beehives in the attic, but the space is now a cozy two-bedroom layout with a living room and improved versions of the original porthole windows. Listed in the National Registry of Historic Places and honor noted on a plaque by the front door, Wetzel explained the property would appeal to buyers with a wish list, desire to operate a bed and breakfast, or admirers of the careful combination of preservation and necessary modern upgrades. You walk in and you go, oh, this is probably the vision that the homeowner had for it when he originally bought it, he said. The home is listed at $899,000 by Ingrid Williams and Eric Wetzel with the Ingrid Williams Real Estate Team at RE/MAX Concepts. You can find more on this house by contacting their website. Dixie?
1: And in U.S. District Court, man enters guilty pleas in human trafficking case. A registered sex offender has entered into a plea agreement with federal prosecutors in a human trafficking case that originated in Bettendorf in August of 2024. During a hearing Friday in U.S. District Court, Davenport, Agron Mitchell Simpson, 50, also known as Superman, formerly of Naperville, Illinois, entered guilty pleas to federal charges of sex trafficking by force, fraud, or coercion, enticement and attempted enticement of a minor, an offense by registered sex offender. Chief U.S. District Court Judge Stephanie Rose accepted Simpson's plea and scheduled a sentencing hearing for February 9. Bettendorf police arrested Simpson on August 3, 2024, at the Ramada by Wyndham, located at 3020 Utica Ridge Road. According to the arrest affidavits filed by Bettendorf Police Detective Zachary Kohlmeier, officers had been called to the hotel to investigate a prostitution incident. Simpson had purchased a room at the hotel for the purpose of prostitution, as he had coerced a female into engaging in sexual activities. When the female first met Simpson 2 months earlier through mutual friends, he bought the female clothes, food, and lodging. The female believed Superman to be her boyfriend, but Simpson later told her that she would be engaging in prostitution for him. According to the affidavits, Simpson would track the female down on multiple occasions and force her to go with him. The female complied because Simpson had physically assaulted her in the past, and she feared Simpson would injure her. The female told police she had been trafficked by Simpson no less than 10 times over a two-month period. The female told police that Simpson would pimp other prostitutes with the woman to perform sex acts with other people. Simpson would purchase the hotel rooms and set up prostitution acts between the female and other people. Simpson would then take nearly all of the money. According to the affidavit, a one-hour sexual visit would cost the person $250. Simpson would give the female $20 and keep the remaining $230. Simpson was arrested and charged in the Scott County District Court with one count each of human trafficking, pimping, and using premises for human trafficking. At the time of his arrest, Simpson was on federal supervised release after serving a 70-month prison sentence in a case involving the use and transportation of stolen credit cards. The state charges were dropped in October of 2024 when federal authorities took over the case against Simpson. Simpson initially had been charged in the U.S. District Court with one count each of receipt of child pornography, possession of child pornography, and conspiracy to distribute methamphetamine. On February 11, 2025, a federal grand jury indicted Simpson on a superseding 14-count indictment that added charges that included, among others, sex trafficking of a minor victim, sex trafficking by force, fraud, facilitation of prostitution, and interstate transportation of a minor with the intent to engage in criminal sexual activity. According to Simpson's plea agreement with federal authorities from November of 2022 until January of 2023, Simpson coerced a person under the age of 18 to engage in prostitution. From October of 2023 until July of 2024, Simpson forced two other females into prostitution. He provided one of the females with heroin so he could maintain control over her, according to the plea agreement. Simpson would advertise the services of the female online and then take them to hotels and motels to engage in prostitution. According to the plea agreement, Simpson also trafficked in fentanyl and methamphetamine and had been under police surveillance for his narcotics activity when he was arrested in the human trafficking case. Simpson is a registered sex offender, having pleaded guilty to a charge of indecent contact with a child in Clinton County in 1999. Under federal law, the charge of sex trafficking by force, fraud, or coercion carries a minimum prison sentence of 15 years. The charges of enticement and attempted enticement of a minor and offense by a registered sex offender each carry minimum prison sentences of 10 years. Simpson is being held in the custody of the U.S. Marshals Service pending his sentencing.
0: And article involving Iowa's 2026 election, some in the GOP are breaking with Trump as their races tighten. Several Iowa Republicans on the ballot this fall are breaking with President Donald Trump on key policy issues as their races appear to tighten just weeks before the November 3rd midterms. War in Iran has no clear end in sight. Gas and diesel prices have soared, and polls show many Americans have a negative view of Trump's handling of the economy. And some Republicans are starting to worry their candidates will pay the price on Election Day if they remain too closely associated with those issues and the Trump administration. All across the country, it seems like the position for Republicans is either stagnating or getting worse, said Sabato's Crystal Ball managing editor Kyle Condick. There's the potential for this to be like 2018 or even worse. Election analysts at Sabato's Crystal Ball on September 22nd moved the U.S. Senate race from leans Republican into a toss-up category and moved Southeast Iowa's 1st District from toss-up to leans Democrat. Iowa is home to some of the nation's most competitive races in the U.S. House and Senate, which could swing the balance of power in Congress. The Republicans seeking those offices have generated national headlines as they become more vocal in their disagreement with the national policies, including the war and gas prices. U.S. Senate nominee Ashley Hinson made a plea on social media September 22nd for Congress to immediately return to Washington to pause diesel exports and suspend the gas tax to offer relief to Americans. U.S. Representative Zach Nunn and Marionette Miller Meeks joined with Democrats September 15 to support a resolution directing the president to remove U.S. forces from Iran without congressional authorization for the use of military force. That vote came after they previously voted five times to continue the war, and after Nunn hosted Secretary of War Pete Hegseth at a fundraiser in Des Moines. Hinson, who's been staunchly supportive of Trump's handling of Iran and consistently voted against limiting Trump's war powers, also wrote on social media this week that, quote, the war needs to be brought to a successful and immediate end, end quote, setting off alarm bells among Washington, D.C. insiders. Iowa's race for the U.S. Senate, which features Hinson, who represents the 2nd District in Congress, and Democratic State Representative Josh Turek, has emerged as one of the nation's most competitive. Ratings analysts at Cook Political Report, like Sabato's Crystal Ball, have given it the most competitive rating of toss-up. And although a September 22nd Marist poll showed Turek with an 8-point lead, three previous polls showed Hinson ahead or tied. Libertarian Thomas Lane is also on the ballot, although he is polling in the single digits. The Real Clear Politics rolling average of polling gives Turek a 0.4% point edge. That's 0.4%. Kondik said his team has been resistant to classifying Iowa as a toss-up, but decided that the shift was warranted based on recent developments. Part of it was it seems like Hinson herself is trying to kind of recalibrate, he said. And she and Mike Rogers in Michigan and now John Husted in Ohio said that the Iran war needs to end, which is an interesting kind of tack to the middle. Another potential sign of the tightening race, Hinson began airing TV ads earlier this month, promising she would work with Democrats in Congress if elected. Kondik said polls have overstated Democrats' advantage in Iowa in the past, pointing to the 2020 U.S. Senate race between U.S. Senator Joni Ernst and Democrat Teresa Greenfield. There have been times where it seemed like Iowa might be much more competitive than it actually was, he said. The 2020 Senate race was that way, where it looked like Greenfield-Ernst race was really close, and then Ernst ended up winning, and not by just a couple points. Sabato's Crystal Ball also moved Iowa's 1st congressional district into the toss-up category, leans Democrat, this week. Cook rates it as a toss-up. There, incumbent Miller Meeks is working to fend off a challenge from Democrat Christina Bohannon, a rematch from 2024 that was decided by fewer than 800 votes. It's a rematch in what was the closest Republican House win in 2024, Kondik said. And you just think about where the environment is right now and the fact it seems like both the statewides are really competitive. And I think if you're going to view the Senate race as a toss-up, you're probably also thinking that Democrats should be able to flip at least one of the House seats and maybe more. The voter registration dynamics are closer than the statewide tallies, with registered Republicans outnumbering Democrats by nearly 22,000 people in the district. The third district, where Nunn is seeking re-election against Democrat Saratrone Garriott, is also one of the most competitive in the state. It's rated a toss-up by Cook and Sabato. In that district, registered Republicans outnumber Democrats by about 16,000 people. Conservative political commentator Steve Deese, who is based in Iowa, posted on social media Wednesday, September 23rd, to urge Republicans to find a better message on Iran. Whatever we're doing or not doing in Iran Hormuz has become a 2020 COVID lockdown level of political albatross, he wrote. This is approaching TARP bailout levels of unpopular in my home state. Gas prices have also become a concern as costs have spiked. Iowa's average price for regular unleaded gas stood at $4.34 per gallon as of September 23rd, while diesel averaged $6.28, down 3 cents from its record high on Monday. Republicans still have some major advantages in the Hawkeye State. Trump has carried Iowa each of the 3 times he's appeared on the ballot, including by 13 percentage points in 2024. Among registered voters, Republicans substantially outnumber Democrats statewide by about 180,000 people. Republicans have urged strong turnout among their base, promising that they have the numbers to be successful if voters show up at the polls. The fact of the matter is that when you're all in, we win, retiring Republican Governor Kim Reynolds said on September 19th, Faith and Freedom Coalition's fall banquet. And that's not just a wish. That is actually based on decades of results. And I can tell you, we did it in 2018. We exceeded expectations when you got me across the finish line. Republican groups also have the spending advantage when it comes to TV advertising in the U.S. Senate race. According to reporting by Punch Bowl News, the GOP has booked $73 million in future television ads during the final stretch of the campaign, about $21 million more than the $52 million Democrats have booked in the state. Kondik said it's possible that voters who are frustrated by issues such as tariffs and Trump's plan to import foreign beef ultimately won't be swayed from voting for Republicans. Republicans will likely be concerned by data that shows 2026 could be a worse year for their party than the 2018 midterms during Trump's first presidency, when the party lost control of the U.S. House. The president's approval is worse than it was in 2018, Kondik said. That's true nationally, and I would imagine it's also true in Iowa. The Iowans for Tax Relief Foundation poll found 40.7% of likely voters had a favorable view of the president compared to 55.9% who had an unfavorable view.
1: And our next story is Henson talks with cancer survivors. GOP U.S. Representative Senate candidate sits with survivors and volunteers. The American Cancer Society Cancer Network hosted Republican U.S. Senate candidate Ashley Henson to discuss cancer issues and policy positions. The group works to advocate for public policies that help reduce the cancer burden nationwide and hosted Henson on Friday evening at the Urbandale Public Library. Henson sat down with 4 cancer survivors and volunteers, each of whom shared the story of cancer struggles. Henson shared her story of how cancer had touched her life by telling attendees that she lost 2 aunts and her grandmother to battles with cancer. According to the American Cancer Society, it is estimated in Iowa for 2026 there will be nearly 23,000 new cases and 6,330 deaths. In addition, from 2018 to 2022, Iowa ranked third in the nation for the highest number of cancer incidents. The national incidence rate is 460.6 cases per 100,000, and Iowa's was 506.7 per 100,000 people. This is personal to me, Hansen said. It's unacceptable, and Iowa's cancer rate is what it is. Each of individual took turns asking Hansen about policy standpoints and how she would approach supporting cancer research and prevention. Hansen was asked if she would support annual increases in cancer research funding for the National Institute of Health, National Cancer Institute, and Cancer Convention, and the Centers for Disease Control and Prevention. I'm proud of the work we've been able to do on the Appropriations Committee to help provide funding to all of those, Hansen said. I will always advocate for the highest amount of money we can get across the finish line. Hansen touched on a piece of bipartisan legislation she introduced with Michigan's Representative Hillary Scholten called the Catch It Act. The legislation works to improve access to breast cancer screenings in rural communities. Hansen was asked for her thoughts on rural health care and how to assure everyone, no matter what their zip code, can receive the care they need. Hansen said that part was in the Catch It Act, and the legislation also makes sure it provides resources to rural communities. I think it's really important to continue to make key investments in rural health care, Hansen said. It shouldn't matter where your zip code is. You should have access to that care. Hansen said that with funding going to cancer research, it's also important that the money goes to researchers rather than administrative costs. I think that there are a lot of ways where we can try to tackle funding and increase resources where they need to go, Hansen said. We need to make sure that research dollars go to researchers and they're not caught up in administrative costs, and I think that's something we've been trying to address. Hansen ended the event by signing the organization's Cancer Promise, pledging to support cancer research funding and to ensure access to affordable, comprehensive health coverage and cancer prevention services. The organization is nonpartisan and does not endorse candidates. Hansen's opponent for the open Senate seat is Democrat John Turek, who participated in a similar event on August 26th. Both candidates have signed the pledge.
0: From the Scott County courts, man is charged with sexual exploitation of a minor. A Davenport man has been charged after he allegedly made a video of a nude 3-year-old child, police said. Dylan Tyler Clausen, age 27, is charged in Scott County District Court with one count of Class B felony sexual exploitation of a minor. Under Iowa law, the charge carries a prison sentence of 25 years and a possible fine of up to $50,000. According to the arrest affidavit filed by Davenport Police Detective Sean Johnson, on Wednesday, police were sent to the 2500 block of Valley Drive to investigate a report of a video of a 3-year-old girl. 2 days before, on Monday, Clausen had used his cell phone to record the child without any bottoms on. The video was recorded in Snapchat and kept in the My Eyes Only section of the application. Another video was found on the phone of the same child wearing clothes. Clausen had zoomed in on the child in that video, according to the affidavit. Clausen was arrested on Wednesday during a first appearance on the charge Thursday in district court. Magistrate Catherine Carty scheduled a preliminary hearing in the case for October 13th. Clausen is being held Friday night in the Scott County Jail on a $25,000 cash-only bond set by Carty.
1: Republicans may call special session. GOP considering session to pass tax breaks for steel plant. Iowa Republicans are weighing whether to call a special legislative session to pass tax breaks to incentivize development of a steel plant in southeast Iowa, according to an email sent to House Democrats. Kevin McCarthy, chief of staff to House Minority Leader Brian Meyer, emailed all Iowa House Democrats on Thursday, September 24th, to alert them to the possibility of a special session could be called. Leader Meyer and our office have been in communication with a lobby firm that has been retained by a company in the steel industry wishing to have an incentive package passed in the very near future to allow them to make the decision to locate in southeast Iowa near the Mississippi River and build their large plant there, McCarthy wrote in the email. The company is asking the governor and legislative leaders to consider a special session to pass an incentive package, and they claim they need it soon, he added. Several property owners in Lee County told the Des Moines Register that a commercial real estate agent has approached them over the last few weeks, telling them that a company is interested in buying their land. Several of the residents say they believe the project is a steel plant. And now we'll turn to obituaries.

0: moved to California to work at Stanford Children's Hospital. While living in the Bay Area, she met her husband, Reed Jenny. They were married in 1966 and had two children, Rebecca and Christopher. She's survived by her children, Rebecca Seymour and Christopher Jenny, and her, excuse me, and her three grandchildren, Megan, Nick, and Alex, and her three siblings, Michael Hammes, James, Jim Hammes, and Mary Schrader. We are comforted by the fact that Mom and Dad are together once again. A memorial will be held at Davenport at St. Paul the Apostle Catholic Church on October 2nd at 10:30 a.m. In lieu of flowers, please consider a donation to the Lewy Body Dementia Association or the American Diabetes Association. Mary Swihart, age 65, passed away peacefully on September 23rd, surrounded by loved ones at Summit of Coralville. Visitation will be from 11:30 to 1:30 p.m. on Friday, October 9th, at Wirtz Funeral Home. The funeral service will start at 1:30, and burial will be at Davenport Memorial Park. Memorials may be made to the family. Mary was born on September 6, 1961, in Davenport to Mildred Carnes Swihart and Carl Swihart. She was born and raised in Davenport and was the oldest of three children, followed by her sister Linda and brother Paul. Mary dedicated 45 years to the University of Iowa Student Health before retiring in 2023. For many years, she also worked weekends in the kitchen at Hy-Vee. Mary survived by her sister Linda Bolander, her sister-in-law Brenda Swihart, her nieces Melanie Harrison, Tara Stewart, and Jamie Bergeson, and their nephew Zachary Swihart. Mary had many great nieces and great nephews, including Lauren, Alexander, and Matthew Ruiz Stewart, Nash and Hazel Harrison, and Matthew Ruiz Stewart, Nash and Hazel Harrison, and Iva and Millie Bergeson, along with extended family and others who loved her.
1: Mark Hughes, 75, of Davenport, Iowa, passed away on September 21, 2026. Per his wishes, cremation rites have been accorded. A celebration of life will take place at a later date. Online, fond memories and condolences may be expressed at www.riverbendcremationservice.com. Mark was born on May 23, 1951, to parents Patricia Kernan and Rudolph Hughes in Davenport, Iowa. He graduated from high school and went on to work for the railroad company DRI line. Mark proudly served the railroad lines for many years and earned his position as a union leader and foreman. On June 8, 1979, Mark married Carol Ward in Rock Island, Illinois, and the pair enjoyed 47 years together. Mark was a proud father of Catherine and Nikki and was elated as the family grew with the addition of grandchildren. Those left to honor his memory include his beloved wife, Carol Hughes, daughters Catherine Hughes and Nikki Cope, grandchildren Alec Cassanini, Chase Cassanini, Isaac Morrow, Elliot Morrow, great-grandson Bodie Cassanini, and siblings Gary Hughes and Debbie Daly. And Megan A. Bajork, a resident of Davenport, Iowa, was born February 1980 in Wisconsin and passed away on August 27, 2026 at the University of Iowa Hospitals. She is survived by her son, Tavis, mother, Dr. Jill Bajork, father, Dr. John Bajork, sisters, Lisa and Kristen, and niece and nephew, Charlotte and Ian. She was preceded in death by her aunts, Judy and Jane, as well as her grandparents, Robert and Edna Metcalf, and Lee and Arlene Bajork.

0: Celebration of Life is scheduled for November 7th, 2026 at Sippy's American Grill, 406 West 2nd Street, Davenport, Iowa, from 1 to 5 p.m. Please come or email Kristen at Kristen at 22inrocks.com and share your photos, memories, and stories that surround Megan's life. Megan requested to be cremated, and such services were handled by the Runge Mortuary and Crematory Davenport. The Runge Mortuary and Crematory, 838 East Kimberly Road, Davenport, Iowa, 52807, 563-391-6202.
1: Ernest, known as Skip Karstens, age 85, of Davenport, passed away Wednesday, September 23rd at Mercy One Genesis in Davenport. Per his request, cremation rites will be accorded. Memorials may be made to a charity of your choice in his honor. Please share your condolences with the family at RungeMortuary.com. Skip was born on September 20th, 1941 in Davenport to Ernest and Eileen Dunn Karstens. Skip was very proud to have served in the U.S. Marine Corps from 1960 to 1964. He was united in marriage to the love of his life, Joan Lynette, for over 61 years. He had been employed for numerous years as a salesperson with Adele Wholesalers prior to retiring to enjoy time with family. Skip survived by his wife of 61 years, Joan, daughter Michelle Karstens, son Chris Karstens, brother Mick Karstens, and numerous nieces and nephews. Richard, known as Rick Edward Chupka, age 90, passed away peacefully on September 25th at his home in Eldridge, surrounded by his loving family. A visitation will be held on Thursday, October 1st, from 4 to 6 p.m. at Halligan McCabe DeVries Funeral Home, followed by a rosary service at 6 p.m. A funeral mass will be held Friday, October 2nd at 10:30 a.m. at Our Lady of Victory Catholic Church, with additional visitation starting 1 hour prior. Lunch will be served from 11:30 to 1:30 at Our Lady of Victory Community Center, followed by interment at Calvary Cemetery in Rock Island. In lieu of flowers, donations can be made to Empowering Abilities, HDC, in his honor. Rick was born August 3, 1936, in Chicago, to Andrew and Genevieve Shizinkna Chupka. He graduated from Alleman High School in 1954, and on April 21st, he married the love of his life, Lois Edmonds, at St. Joseph's Church in Rock Island. They shared 70 years together and raised 10 children. He was a hard-working provider for his family across a range of jobs, including Canada Dry delivery driver, a firefighter, rigger, and plumber. For most of his life, he was self-employed, using his finely tuned skills for home improvement projects of all kinds. Those left to honor his memory include his wife Lois, children Cindy Manson of Huntsville, Alabama, Sherry Pugel of Boise, Idaho, Connie Worrell of Orlando, Florida, Clint of Minneapolis, Craig of Lafayette, Indiana, Kurt of Davenport, Kathy Radig of Mount Juliet, Tennessee, Corey of Minneapolis, and Carrie Chupka of Davenport, as well as 19 grandchildren, 22 great-grandchildren, a sister Bernadette, or Bernadine Bowman of Moline, a sister and brother-in-law, Kathy and Jim Williams of Rock Island, and many nieces and nephews. Online condolences may be expressed at hmdfuneralhome.com. Yvonne Ray Janowski, age 94, of Bellingham, Massachusetts, passed away peacefully on Monday, August 31st, accompanied by family. More information may be found at everloved.com, Life of Yvonne Janowski. And Jack Davis, age 77, of Eldridge, passed away Thursday, September 24th at Grand Haven Retirement Community. Arrangements are at McGinnisChambers.com.
0: Patrick T. Trey, 71, of Riverdale, passed away on Thursday, September 24, 2026, at Clarissa C. Cook Hospice House in Bittendorf. A memorial mass of Christian burial will be held at 11 a.m. on Thursday, October 1st, at Our Lady of the River Catholic Church, LeClaire. Visitation will be held from 9 a.m. until the time of service at the church. Memorials may be directed to Habitat for Humanity or to St. Jude Children's Research Hospital. McGinnis Chambers Funeral Home is assisting the family with arrangements. Pat was born on October 20, 1954, in Ottumwa, Iowa, to Paul and Margaret Trey. He met Judy Jones in Ottumwa, and the two were married in 1975. Shortly after their marriage, they moved to the Quad Cities, where they built their life and raised their family. They shared 51 happy years of marriage and had two children, Steve Trey and Ann Podratz. Pat was a proud papa to three grandsons, Jacob, Ryan, and Charlie. Pat retired from Alcoa in 2008 after 31 years working in crane repair and mill maintenance. He took pride in his work and was known for being someone who could figure things out and fix just about anything. Those left to honor his memory and are his loving wife, Judy, his son, Steve Trey of Davenport, his daughter and son-in-law, Ann, and Jeff Podratz of Bittendorf, his grandsons, Jacob, Ryan, and Charlie Podratz, and siblings, Cece Thompson, Denise Hall, Thad Trey, Jim, and Joe Trey. Online condolences may be shared with Pat's family at www.McGinnisChambers.com.
1: 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In college men's soccer at 6 p.m. this evening on the Big Ten Network is UCLA at Penn State. And in other soccer, at 10:50 this morning on FS2 is the European League, Montenegro at Armenia. At 1:30 p.m., also on FS2, is France at Belgium. At 4:50 this afternoon on FS2, the CONCACAF series, Martinique at Suriname. And at 6:50 this evening, also on FS2, CONCACAF Honduras at Jamaica. And finally, at 8:50 this evening on FS2, CONCACAF El Salvador at Guatemala. Tennis this afternoon? No, I'm sorry. That was at 4 a.m. this morning. I guess we've missed Chenglo ATP semifinals, and that's what is broadcast on TV sports today.
0: Okay, and then we turn to Iowa walks off Michigan with last play touchdown. Number 17, Iowa picked up its first Big Ten ranked road win in more than 10 years with a last second 20-19 win over number 18, Michigan. The Hawkeyes, 4-0, 1-0 Big Ten, led for just 2 minutes and 3 seconds before scoring a go-ahead touchdown on the game's final play to upset the Wolverines, 3-1, 0-1 Big Ten. Michigan outgained Iowa 429-285 and won the time of possession battle 34.29 seconds to 25.31 in the loss. Here's how it played out. Michigan strikes first on Underwood touchdown pass. Q1, 1158. Iowa 0, Michigan 7. After forcing punts on each of Iowa's first two drives, Michigan became the first team to find the end zone on Saturday. Quarterback Bryce Underwood found Utah transfer J.J. Buchanan from 18 yards out to put the Wolverines ahead 7-0 after a nine-play 89-yard drive. Michigan came out firing on the drive with Underwood completing a pair of passes to Andrew Marsh for 27 and 20 yards. Underwood also found Buchanan for a 9-yard gain 3 plays before the touchdown. Iowa answers right back with kick return. Quarter 1, 1145. Iowa 7, Michigan 7. Michigan held its lead for 13 seconds, as long as it took Braden Jackson to field the ensuing kickoff and return it 99 yards for a touchdown. The Hawkeyes cleared a lane for Jackson up the right-hand side, and the second-year running back hit it for the score. Quarter 2, at 1258, Iowa 7, Michigan 10. The Wolverines regained the lead on Trey Butkowski's field goal from 41 yards out just over 2 minutes into the second quarter. The kick ended an 8-play, 59-yard drive and saw Michigan's offense drive into Iowa's territory behind gains of 22 and 11 and get a 15-yard penalty on Tyler Brown. Michigan doubles lead with late three-quarter field goal. Quarter 3, 1:29, Iowa 7, Michigan 13. After an Underwood interception cut a promising Michigan drive short to open the second half, the Wolverines defense forced a three and out to get the ball back on Iowa 47. Michigan marched down to the Iowa 4-yard line but failed to find the end zone despite 3 tries inside the 5. The Wolverines settled for a 22-yard field goal, which Butkowski put through uprights for a 6-point lead. Brown and Vanderzee connect for Iowa go-ahead score. Quarter 5, 1402, Iowa 14, Michigan 13. After trailing for 33 minutes at Saturday's contest, Iowa took its first lead with just over 14 minutes remaining. Brown connected with Tony Diaz on the third play of the drive for 32 yards to the Michigan 38, found DJ Vonnegut on a tip drill circus catch for 21 yards, and found Reese Vanderzee for a 16-yard touchdown. The 7-play, 75-yard drive was Iowa's longest of the game, besting the team's first drive of the game by 73 yards. Michigan answers Iowa's go-ahead score. Fourth quarter, 1159. Iowa 14, Michigan 19. Michigan only needed 2 minutes and 3 seconds to regain the lead. The Wolverines drove into Iowa territory over the first 5 plays of the drive, and Underwood made magic on the 6th, finding Buchanan while escaping the pocket of the 49-yard touchdown connection. Michigan failed to convert on a 2-point try. Iowa walks off Michigan with last play touchdown. The final, Iowa 20, Michigan 19. With 2 seconds remaining on the clock and a Michigan injury on the previous play, Iowa got one final chance at the end zone from the Michigan 16-yard line. Brown put his pass on Reese Vanderzee's back shoulder for a toe-tapping touchdown to win the game on the final play. Brown converted on passes of 13, 20, and 29 to set up the touchdown. Iowa also benefited from a late hit personal foul against Michigan to sustain the drive.
1: Sorry, we're out of sequence a little bit, but I'll turn now to the opinion page. This article, Continue Vaccinations Advised by the Medical Community. It's written by Donald G. Florey, M.D. He's a family medicine practitioner in Indianola. Practiced for 15 years before moving to Clinton, where he practiced another 27 years at Medical Associates of Clinton. He writes, return to 19, return to 1900? No way. Please recall that in 1900, 50% of children born in the U.S. died by age 10, mostly due to infectious diseases for which we have vaccinations today. Over the last 100 years, an increasing number of vaccinations have become available. Each has been thoroughly tested by the medical scientific community and advocated for use after demonstrating that the benefits far outweigh the side effects. I've practiced family medicine in Iowa for 45 years. In my first year of practice, I had the unfortunate experience of a 3-year-old girl dying in my arms from a disease that was preventable by a vaccine developed a few years later. I treated many cases of measles. Severe pneumonia happens too often. Some suffer from cerebral edema and permanent brain damage. The list of vaccinations recommended for children and already in general use is quite imposing, but also highly effective. The major medical organizations have reaffirmed the need to follow the advised schedule. These organizations include the American Academy of Pediatrics, the American Academy of Family Medicine, and the American College of Obstetric and Gynecology, the American Medical Association, plus about a dozen other U.S. medical organizations. Unfortunately, since Robert Kennedy Jr. has become the Secretary of Health and Human Services, he has confused the issues regarding the appropriateness and safety of vaccinations. He is neither a scientist nor a physician and seems to lack a rational and scientific thought process. He uses position to remove a number of highly respected scientists and medical researchers from the Advisory Committee on Immunization Practices and replace them with vaccine skeptics and other biased individuals. As a result, the medical organizations referred to above no longer accept statements made by the FDA unless it is consistent with known scientific facts. Unfortunately, the current and unprecedented measles outbreak is partially due to RFK Jr.'s lack of enthusiasm in promoting the MMR vaccination and other related measures. He's challenged without evidence the MMR combination in one vaccine, COVID vaccinations, and the mRNA vaccine technology. He is a known vaccine skeptic, and yet, according to his sister, he and his family are fully vaccinated. Please follow the recommendations of the medical organizations. Children over 6 months of age and adults need annual flu and COVID shots. Adults over 65 need COVID vaccinations every 6 months. RSV vaccination is recommended for adults over 75 and 50 to 74 if medical conditions, and children less than 2. For other childhood vaccinations, follow the AAP and the AAFP.
0: And now I have a letter to the editor from Sherry Paul of Bettendorf. What could possibly go wrong? Congratulations to all the bazillionaires of AI. Thanks to them, we now have existential threats that we apparently never saw coming, and we have a president who thinks restricting their escapades would be bad for business. Forget the Russians, the Chinese, and North Korea's Kim Jong-un. Our super intelligent pool of computer nerds have been busier than old Doc Frankenstein, building a monster and bringing to life. What a seductive thrill of a lifetime we can't even imagine. Now we are left with a ticking time bomb of killer robots because these dudes couldn't stop playing God. And they promise to govern themselves as if any drug addict could promise to behave. And we have another from Don Moeller of Davenport. Voters must stand up to preserve liberty. Bob Crawford's recent book, America's Founding Son, explains and demonstrates that John Quincy Adams was not a great president like Washington and Lincoln, but an ex-president, the greatest public servant in our history. The delusional opinion that slavery was not bad for slaves is exposed for absurdity in this book. Slaves killed their own children so they would not have to undergo the same agony imposed on them. The end of slavery became the main concern of John Quincy. Each of us is challenged to oppose, in the same way, the racist policies of Mr. Trump and his attack on our Constitution and its core teaching that all men are created equal and are endowed by their Creator with the inalienable rights of life, liberty, and the pursuit of happiness. The promise of bribe money, the disregard for all law, the never-before-seen corruption, the promise to cheat like hell, and the care for no one but himself needs to be opposed with all our power and all our guts. Know that the Iowa Republican Party has done nearly nothing to keep the state of Iowa from having soon the highest incidence of new cancer in the whole USA. The Democratic Party has candidates dedicated to help you.
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10: Welcome. 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Today, I'll be reading from the August 22nd copyright 2026 The Economist Newspaper Limited. And our first article today is called Without a Trace. Eliminating some contrails could take care of at least a little global warming. Good news on global warming is thin on the ground, but there may be some up in the air. Operation Blue Skies, announced on August 18th, is a scientific study being undertaken by Britain's Air Traffic Control Service, NATS, and various organizations where people study the effects on climate of the streaks of clouds created by aircraft known as contrails. Over the next two winters, the consortium aims to see if it is possible to reduce the number of persistent contrails, the class with the largest such effects, over a swath of the North Atlantic, thereby measurably reducing the climate impact of civil aviation. If this experiment works, a worldwide application of the same techniques might cut the climate effects of air travel by as much as half. On a sunny day, the wispy cirrus clouds, into which some contrails are formed, can look as if they might be cooling the planet in the manner of a delicate parasol. And some contrails do indeed cool things down beneath them a bit, but they also warm things up by trapping some of the unwelling infrared radiation that would otherwise escape into space. On average, that warming effect found in all contrails and the cirrus clouds they turn into handsomely outweighs the cooling provided by some. In the climate scheme of things, contrails are a liability. Happily, it appears that much harm can be avoided by small changes to flight patterns. Persistent contrails appear only in what are known as ice supersaturated regions. ISSRs. Often, planes can avoid such regions just by flying a little bit lower. The purpose of Operation Blue Skies is to find out how well the presence of ISSRs can be predicted, how effective such little shifts in altitude can be in avoiding persistent contrails, and how easily and safely the exchanges in flight path needed to bring them about can be integrated into routines for airlines and air traffic control. The cut of up to half in the climate effects of air travel would come at a very small cost. The number of flights at lowered altitude may be small, as little as 5% of the total. Because altitude buys efficiency, those flights would consume more jet fuel, but less than 2% more. Burning even that little extra fuel would be anathema to airlines. So some suggest the costs of action might be minimized and the airlines incentivized by setting up a market which somehow links contrail cooling to carbon prices. The European nation, which has had some success and plenty of experience with carbon markets, recently took a small step toward something along these lines. It is also the sort of idea to which economists and the economist tend to be partial, but it would be a mistake nonetheless. Markets for pollutants have worked best when both the aim and the remedy are fairly simple. Most famously, reducing sulfur dioxide emissions from power stations in America. Contrails, by contrast, are complicated, though there is no doubt that their net effect is warming. Saying how much warming a particular contrail might produce is often difficult and sometimes next to impossible. The difficulties are made yet worse when the contrail being assessed is a purely notional one, as would be the case for the contrails avoided by changing flight paths. Valuing counterfactuals is always hard. If contrail avoidance turns out to be as useful as it looks, it would be much simpler to simply have air traffic controllers assign routes that limit persistent contrails when it is possible and safe to do so. If some airlines choose to avoid the affected routes, others will surely be happy to take their place. And if such a scheme were also to show the benefits and innovations in air traffic control, quite a few have been suggested, the industry would end up better off as well as less polluting. Political fundraising, the Republicans' money problem. Donald Trump has a vast war chest. He may not share it. Before the midterm elections, Republicans claim to have at least one thing going for them: money, and lots of it. At a glance, the latest filings with the Federal Election Commission show Republicans with a staggeringly large cash advantage. Across their party apparatus and political action committees, or PACs, Republicans have amassed around $1 billion, more than twice as much as Democrats have. However, this should give Republicans scant encouragement. The party's biggest war chest belongs to MAGA Incorporated, Donald Trump's super PAC, and the president has declined to say how much he will contribute to individual campaigns. While Republicans remain captive to the president's whim, Democratic fundraising is decentralized. Individual candidates are outraising their opponents in competitive races. That means they have more cash on hand and more enthusiastic supporters, too. Money cannot buy victory, but it is not immaterial either. Candidates raise money to pay for campaign operations and to buy advertisements. Get-out-the-vote efforts can boost a candidate's prospects, though the effect seems to decline when a campaigner is already well-known. In competitive general elections for federal office, it is usually hard to measure the effect of extra advertisements because airwaves are already saturated. The recent governor's primary in Wisconsin provided a rare natural experiment, although not in a general election. Francesca Hong, a Democratic socialist, did not buy a single television ad. The Economist's analysis, controlling for factors such as voters' median age and education level by county, suggests that her lack of television advertising helped ensure her defeat in the Democratic primary on August 11th. If the amount of cash matters, how campaigners raise it does too. Money is both a factor in a campaign's success and an indicator of its health. Strong candidates tend to attract donations from ordinary voters in their states, a sign of their enthusiasm. That is why The Economist includes individual donations as one predictor in our forecast of the midterm elections. It is also another reason why Republicans cannot be confident that their cash advantage will help them. Mr. Trump has proved particularly skilled at mobilizing donors. Think of those $1 million a plate dinners at Mar-a-Lago. But those donations have flowed into his super PAC, not to candidates themselves. MAGA Inc. accounts for at least $400 million of the total Republican haul, a reminder that the president remains the party's source of power. He looks reluctant to share it. MAGA Inc. has spent just $2.3 million, that's 0.6% of its resources, to help Republicans win elections so far. "I could spend it on pretty much anything I want," Mr. Trump boasted recently, though the president claims he will use his PAC to help Republicans. The group has yet to announce its spending plans or even to share them with Republican allies. While Republicans' fundraising is centralized, powerful in theory but limited in effect, Democrats are seeing the opposite phenomenon. The party's centralized fundraising is sputtering. Small donors are fed up with what they perceive to be the Democratic establishment. Top donors remain frustrated by how their money was spent during the 2024 presidential campaign. That the Democratic National Committee, DNC, is $2 million in debt is not instilling confidence. The DNC, according to a quip in Washington, now stands for Do Not Contribute. But many individual Democratic candidates are not suffering. Donors are still giving money but skirting the Central Committee and going straight to the campaigns. Take the Senate race in Texas. James Tallarico, the Democratic nominee, raised $28 million in the second quarter of this year, while his Republican opponent, Ken Paxton, raised a puny $1.6 million. More than half of Mr. Tallarico's total came from small donations, compared with just 12% for Mr. Paxton. The Democratic candidate is netting big donations as well. Reid Hoffman, a major donor who has shunned the DNC, recently handed $10 million to a pro-Tallarico PAC. Democratic candidates hold an advantage in other state races. Two, in the nine most competitive Senate races, they had around $116 million in cash on hand, compared with just $51 million for Republicans. In a reflection of voters' enthusiasm, on average, small donors, individuals who pledge less than $200 to a campaign, accounted for 51% of donations to Democratic candidates, compared with 24% for Republicans. Republican Party officials insist that Democratic candidates' cash advantage is temporary and that the money sitting in Republican coffers, including the president's, will soon flow to campaigns. With the midterms less than 3 months away, candidates would be excused for feeling a little bit restless. Obamacare in poor health. As the left calls for Medicare for all, Democrats' signature health law is faltering. Health care reform is the great unfinished business of our society, observed Ted Kennedy, a Democratic senator, before he died in 2009. America was the only large, rich country that did not have universal health care. Instead, its system was a patchwork. The old, hard-up, and disabled were covered by government programs. Most working-age Americans got insurance through their jobs. But pity those without such coverage, who had to navigate the expensive and often bewildering individual insurance market. The Affordable Care Act, passed in 2010, tried to fix that. It kept America's system more or less intact, but expanded Medicaid, the public program for the impecunious, and created new exchanges where individuals could compare and purchase plans. Even Obamacare's most fervent advocates acknowledged in private that it was an imperfect bandage, particularly for those on the individual market. It was never enough for the likes of Bernie Sanders, a leftist senator, who called for a single-payer system. That cause is now being taken up by a new generation of Democrats, such as Abdul El-Sayed, the party's Senate nominee in Michigan, who has made health care for all central to his campaign. New data explained the urgency. Obamacare's bandage is unraveling. That's in part due to cuts to Medicaid. It's also because the exchanges are in bad health. Obama offered some subsidies to defray the cost of individual plans, but the law's mandate to buy insurance was in effect eliminated in 2019, and uptake on the exchanges was limited until 2021, when Congress made subsidies more generous for those who had already qualified and available to some who hadn't. Enrollment then nearly doubled by 2025. Democrats sought unsuccessfully to extend the extra financial assistance, which would have cost about $35 billion this year, about as much as the direct costs of the Iran war, according to the Pentagon's estimate. Now that those subsidies are diminished, the individual market looks more frail than ever. Figures from insurers and state marketplaces show the effect of the rollback. The number of people buying coverage through the exchanges has already fallen to 19.2 million from 21.8 million last year. The Congressional Budget Office, CBO, a nonpartisan scorekeeper, reckons that by the end of this year, it is likely to fall below 17 million. Of those who dropped off the exchanges, most appear to be going without coverage. The leaves tend to be more healthy. The leavers tend to be more healthy than those who remain on the exchanges, making the remaining pool more costly to insure. Combine a sicker patient population and general inflation in health costs, and the result is higher premiums. This year, the average payment increased from $113 to $178 per month. Many enrollees are now buying skimpier plans. In the past year, the average amount an individual must pay out of pocket before insurance kicks in has jumped by nearly 40% to $3,800. This has raised fears of a dismal loop, with higher premiums and more limited plans making insurance still less attractive, particularly to healthier customers. As they leave the exchanges, premiums are driven yet higher. Insurers have already proposed a median premium increase of 15% for 2027, according to KFF, a think tank. If state regulators approve those rates, pre-subsidy premiums will have grown by more than a third since 2025. The KFF imagines a 40-year-old in Indiana earning $65,000. In 2025, with subsidies, her monthly premium was $316. This year, it was $477. Next year, it will probably be close to $550. Does this threaten the viability of the exchanges? The CBO estimates that by 2028, 10 million fewer Americans will get insurance on the marketplaces compared with last year. But the exchanges will probably avoid collapse, with the remaining subsidies convincing enough people to remain. The challenges basically get us back to what the marketplace looked like from 2016 to 2019, predicts Ben Summers, a health economist at Harvard University. The exchanges will be smaller, with fewer participating insurers and sicker customers. There will also be more people without insurance. Evidence suggests that they will put off needed treatment, like certain prescription medicines and surgeries. We know that from a decade or more of research on the Affordable Care Act, explains Mr. Summers. Hospitals must still provide emergency care for them, even if they cannot pay. In May, unpaid care was up by an average of 16% compared with a year earlier, according to Kaufman Hall, a consultancy. HCA Healthcare, a for-profit hospital group, reckons the new uninsured population will cost the chain at least $1 billion in operating profits this year, equivalent to about 15% of predicted net income. Enrollment on the exchanges in recent years shows people generally want health insurance, says Cynthia Cox of KFF. It's just a question of whether they can afford it. Indigenous language, cool talk. Guarani has become trendy in Paraguay. 1 hour into their Guarani class, the medical students at the National University of Asuncion are enthralled. One group provides Pai Tai Vo Paya Hasi Vape, first aid, for a Kangwe Ope, broken bone. Another frets that a problem with the Tajigu Mboti Rehi nervous system may require Nembovo surgery. The course is mandatory for Paraguay's future doctors, part of a wave of official measures to promote the indigenous language. Few seem to mind. I love speaking Guarani. It's much friendlier than Spanish, says Tadeo Ramirez, an undergraduate. Such zest reflects the recent revival of Paraguay's ancient tongue. Just 2.3% of the population identifies as indigenous, but some 90% understand Guarani. Nearly 40% speak it every day at home, along with Spanish, according to a recent survey. That is one of the highest rates of bilingualism in the world, far ahead of official diglots in like Canada and Ireland. Most of this is Yopara, a blend of Spanish and Guarani. The word means mixture in Guarani. It's our lingua franca, says Miguel Angel, a taxi driver. Paraguay is one of only two countries in the Spanish-speaking Americas with an official second language. Paraguay's elites had long snubbed Guarani as a rural vernacular, mocking its nasal sounds and glottal stops. Dictator Alfredo Stroessner discouraged its use in schools in the 50s and 60s. Only with the return of democracy in 1992 was Guarani recognized as Paraguay's official language alongside Spanish. A law in 2010 created a bilingual curriculum and administration. Today, Paraguayans can choose to vote, marry, and stand trial in Guarani. Time has facilitated a cultural craze. In June, Paraguayan football fans attributed their World Cup win over Germany to Guarani spirit. In May, the National Symphony Orchestra performed Beethoven's Ode to Joy in Guarani for the first time. In April, Spain's Queen Letizia opened her message of congratulations for the anniversary of the Spanish Cultural Center in Asunción with Vai Apave Ne Arambat Ire, Happy Birthday. Youngsters are joining in. Influencers fill TikTok and Instagram with vocab tutorials. Artists pump Yopara rap and jazz onto Spotify. Trendy patients give their children names like Yeruti, Dove, and Maragatu, Virtuous. Some worry that growing bilingualism comes from Guarani speakers learning Spanish rather than vice versa. The share of monolingual Guarani speakers dropped from 28% in 2002 to 12% in 2022. It's a process of displacement, says Arnaldo Casco of the Secretariat of Linguistic Policy, SPL, a ministry. It has responded by publishing reams of Guarani content from technical dictionaries to poetry. Guarani must cover all spheres of social interaction, says Javier Viveros, the SPL's boss. Others are laid back. Spanish monolingualism is flat. Guarani is on Google Translate and Wikipedia. Wikipedia. SPL staff are training large language models on it. Social norms have shifted. We who have gone through the experience of being hesitant to speak Guarani as children today feel absolutely free, says Maria del Carmen Jimenez of the Patria Sonata Institute, a think tank. That speaks volumes. From India, no room to roam. Mumbai, Indian elephants are being squeezed out of their habitats. In Arthashastra, An ancient Indian manual on statecraft. Elephants were prized assets. Kings presented them to forge alliances. Generals relied on them to destroy the gates of forts. Today, Ganesha, the elephant-headed Hindu god, is still worshipped as the remover of obstacles, and children, as elsewhere, learn E for elephant. But reverence has not translated into perfection. A survey published last year by the Wildlife Institute of India counted 22,446 elephants, 18% fewer than in 2017. The decline in some states was a shocker, says Kamar Qureshi, the report's lead author. Part of the problem is geography. Unlike in Africa, villages are scattered throughout the forests of densely populated India. Elephants are often confined to narrow corridors between patches of forest. Vivek Menon of the Wildlife Trust of India says that in 2010, his team identified 88 such routes. Today, there are about 150, reflecting shrinking habitats. As infrastructure cuts through forests, elephants stray onto farms. Mining and blasting sites also get in their way. In West Bengal, hula, noise parties, see mobs hurl fireballs and firecrackers to drive the animals away despite a Supreme Court ban. Electric fences sometimes block the elephant's path, but they are excellent physicists, says Raman Sukumar, an ecologist. They use their tusks, which are poor electrical conductors, to break fences or toss logs to short-circuit them. Forest guards and workers steering elephants back to safety are utterly under-equipped and woefully unprepared, says Perna Bindra, a conservationist. Most lack basic equipment, such as torches. But not is all doom. Poaching for ivory has fallen since the 1980s. Coordination between state forestry departments and national customs has improved. Today, India has a Wildlife Crime Control Bureau, and states have anti-poaching plans. Last month, India's Supreme Court upheld the removal of commercial activity from an elephant corridor in Tamil Nadu. Elephants act as landscape architects. They disperse seeds, shape forests, and fertilize soil. They keep wetlands alive by digging. Arthashastra advised India's rulers to protect forests inhabited by the magnificent beasts. Those in charge today would do well to take note. Chocolatiers eating bitterness. Can Chinese become choco mad? China has more coffee shop brands and more KFC branches than anywhere else on earth. But chocolate has never hit the spot, with the average Chinese eating just 100 grams a year, a mere hundredth of what a French person guzzles. A few mass-market foreign brands, Mars, Ferrero, Nestle, and Hershey, account for four-fifths of Chinese consumption. Of all the chocolate eaten worldwide, only 2% caresses Chinese taste buds. That may now be changing, thanks to a handful of Chinese chocolatiers springing up around the country. Most are artisanal shops, but some are investing in supply chains and building big businesses. Take Choc Revive. Based in Shanghai, the firm was founded in 2023 by Xi Liang, a fresh produce trader. He cannot open shops quickly enough. From 80 outlets now, he hopes to have 300 by the end of the year. Mr. Xi says that his company had 161, that's $23.7 million in sales last year, and hopes to quadruple that or more this year. Chalk Revive is trying to take chocolate local. It sources its own beans from Africa, but has set up an R&D unit in China and does its own roasting and grinding. Its big investments are intended to produce economies of scale, but the know-how it is accruing may spread and give rise to competitors. Another local chocolate company, Nibo, has been winning international awards for its creamy sweets. Saturn Bird, which started as a coffee grower in southwest China, is now planting its own cocoa.

flavors, such as longan, which is a large lychee, seems to go down well. A simpler explanation is that at long last, Chinese people are learning to love the most delectable flavor in creation. Western civilization in France. Summer in rural France is a time for street fetes, jugs of chilled rosé, and American line dancing. To get locals on their feet, a DJ need only utter the words Les Médecins, a line dance that originated in America's Midwest in the 1950s, and villagers will step into row formation. The Francophone Federation of Country Dance and Line Dance lists over 500 clubs worldwide with such names as American Spirit Country or Froggy Stomp. Another count records over 2,000 dance country groups. A poll suggests that nearly 1 in 10 French adults has taken part in line dancing. In May, France held a national line dance open in the southern town of Salon-de-Provence. In Camaret-sur-Agouet, in the Rhone Valley, a town of just 4,500 inhabitants, American Spirit Country holds two classes of line dancing and Le Country each week. Participants range from 10 years old to 73. Some turn up in Stetsons and cowboy boots, others jeans and trainers. In the past 2 years, Le Lon has really taken off, says Zora Lesbros, president of the club, who observes a boost of interest among the young. People of any shape and size can do it. You make friends, and it's fun. What explains this unexpected passion for a slice of Americana? France thinks of itself as a place of highbrow culture and artistic sophistication. Charles de Gaulle invented the Ministry of Culture in 1959 to bring such art to all. In reality, the country has long held a secret fascination for American popular culture. On the top 10 box office hits in France last year, 9 were American. In Johnny Hallyday, of part Belgian descent, dance had its own wildly popular Elvis. Disneyland Paris is Europe's only outpost of the theme park. At its Disney Village, Billy Bob's Country Western Saloon holds line dancing events. The craze also speaks to places that the Paris political elite tend to overlook, at their peril. A study of La Danse Country by Jerome Fourquet and Sylviane Manternock, two political analysts, notes a geographical and social correlation between its appeal and the roundabouts in semi-rural areas where Gilets Jaunes protesters gathered in 2018. They suggest that such dancing supplies the solidarity that protesters also sought, although with a different objective. Overall, nearly a quarter of the French say they are attracted to the culture of America's West La Danse Country. The authors write, It is totally unknown to elite France, and when it is referred to, it is mostly in a sarcastic way. Populist politicians, including Marine Le Pen, the leading presidential candidate in next spring's election, tend to be better tuned in. She has even been spotted in a Stetson and periodically sings along at rural events. Some longtime French devotees will know La Madison from a scene in Jean-Luc Godard's 1964 film Band Apart. More recently, it is the success of modern country pop that has drawn new recruits. French line dancing tutorials on YouTube are set to Taylor Swift songs. One on how to dance La Madison has over 1 million views. Apart from parquet-floored Paris at outdoor summer balls,
The real ingredient for a successful event is when the secret thrill of an American culture

rural hit meets rural French tradition. The rise and fall of a diversity hire, what the tragic death of Jason Arday says about Cambridge University. Alice, not her real name, never felt comfortable at Cambridge University. It was too elitist. But during her MPhil in education in 2024, one professor stood out, gentle and dreadlock. He took the time to learn students' name, the sports they liked. He made them feel any one of them could be an academic. Autistic, and he claimed nonverbal until he was 11, he did not learn to read and write properly until 18, but still became Cambridge's youngest black professor at the age of 37. "Most of my cohort agree," says Alice. "He's genuinely the best teacher we ever had." Granted, Jason Arday wasn't for everyone. Traditionalists disliked his classes, which included little critical study of texts and lots of ramblings about song lyrics. He often went off on unfocused rants, Alice recalls, and was very attached to his personal story. Still, it was a shock when, in July, allegations grew that he had plagiarized extensively, fabricated research, and lied about his CV. When he resigned on August 5th, hours after Cambridge opened an investigation into his qualifications, Alice was confused and disappointed. 9 days later, when he was found dead, in circumstances police called unexpected but not suspicious, she was angry. By conventional measures, Mr. Arday should never have been appointed to a chair at one of the world's top-ranked universities. Only 6 years earlier, he had been lecturing in physical education at Leeds Beckett University, a former polytechnic. His first academic paper appeared in 2018. Cambridge was looking at different criteria. It had been shaken by the institutional reckonings that followed the killing of George Floyd in Minneapolis in 2020. In March 2023, a damning internal report noted that over the previous three promotion rounds, none of the 216 eligible applicants for professorships was black. The report spoke of an urgency to build the pipeline of black scholars at the university through recruitment and promotion. That month, Mr. Arday took up his post as a professor of sociology of education. A press release said a major focus of his work would be helping Cambridge recruit a more diverse range of students and staff. He specialized in racial inequality in academia. Two books he had co-edited, including Dismantling Race in Higher Education, Racism, Whiteness, and Decolonizing the Academy, were added to the sociology curriculum. He was happy to tell his sensational story on camera. In July, a blog post challenged his narrative. It found dozens of plagiarized passages in his doctoral thesis and queried some of his sensational feats, such as running 30 marathons in 35 days. The author, Nathan Koffness, was hardly impartial. A self-described race realist, he had left Cambridge in 2024 after a backlash to his chauvinistic view that in a true meritocracy, black people would disappear from almost all high-profile positions outside sports and entertainment. Yet the Times Higher Education had planned to publish a similar story in 2025, only to drop it after Mr. Arday instructed lawyers. In a quiet month, national newspapers and social media piled in. The release in America of Mr. Arday's memoir, the aptly named Great and Unfortunate Things, and the leaking of an at times contradictory book proposal raised more eyebrows. He claimed he had spent months in a coma with locked-in syndrome, had testicular cancer,
two brain tumors, and epilepsy after being beaten by teenage thugs. The book also included a moment of prescience. After sending his application to Cambridge, Mr. Arday wonders if he has completely overestimated his capabilities. What if, he writes, my story ends up being a cautionary tale, like Icarus, about flying too close to the sun? Cambridge faces many questions. All of this could have been avoided if Cambridge did its due diligence, a basic background check, says Clive Arudade of the Association of Black Humanists. The university told The Economist it continued to provide support after Mr. Arday resigned, screening his emails and posts for racist messages, and providing counseling. Many still wonder if it did enough for the man it placed on a pedestal once he fell off of it. The myths about Mr. Arday are already being written. Both sides of the culture war portray him as a black victim, a totem for a cult of wokeness in an academy which prioritized diversity over merit, a hero hounded to death by a racist press. The likelier story is both duller and more depressing. An institution wanted a symbol badly enough not to look too closely, and a vulnerable man supplied one. Glaciology, a signal from the noise. The sound of giant tractors may replace dynamite for probing Antarctic ice. The Piston Bully 300 Polar Antarctic Vehicle is a 8.5-ton heavy-duty specialized monster built to withstand extreme polar conditions. It features wide tracks, massive pulling strength, powerful cranes, and multipurpose tools designed for the toughest ice and snow operations. No Antarctic base should be without one. Research by Liu Guofeng at China University of Geosciences in Beijing, however, suggests the Piston Bully may be capable of more than just fetching and carrying. As Dr. Liu writes in the Journal of Glaciology, it is also able to do actual science. Antarctica's ice sheet is the largest reservoir of fresh water on Earth, but it is shrinking. Just above the ice proper, but below the surface snow, is a transition zone 50 to 100 meters thick called the fern layer. This is where snow is compressed into ice. It is also where meltwater from above is captured in pores and refrozen. Knowing the fern's layer's exact thickness and understanding how it behaves is crucial to predicting what will happen over the long run to the ice sheet and thus to the world's sea levels. Visualizing this subsurface melange is difficult, though. Current practice, borrowed from oil and gas prospecting, is to use an active source. This is geologist speak for dropping a stick of dynamite down a drill hole and listening to the explosion's sound, propagated through the rock, or in this case, ice. The listening is done by sensors called geophones. Since sound travels at different speeds through water, ice, and snow, a computer analysis of when and how powerfully the echoes arrive at different geophones permits construction of a high-resolution image of the fern layer. This works, but it is not ideal. First, someone has to drill the hole down which to drop the dynamite. This is not always possible in polar conditions. Then the explosive must be purchased, brought to Antarctica, and the actual dropping carried out. Moreover, detonating dynamite in sensitive environments is not to be done lightly. An alternative source of sound would thus be good, and after hearing the din created by a convoy of piston bullies, Dr. Liu thought they might be the very thing.
To this end, he and his colleagues experimented with geophones already in place in the Larsemann Hills of East Antarctica. They commandeered some piston bullies and arranged for them to be driven around the hills. They found that if the vehicles were sent along both sides of a line of geophones parallel with the sensors, they got the effect they were after. Since the Larsemann Hills fern had already been mapped the old-fashioned way, Dr. Liu was able to compare his machine-created images with those obtained during using dynamite. They were pretty much identical. He thus seems to have devised a way of mapping the fern's structure that is simpler than blowing it up, but equally good. A few shorts in politics. The Ebola outbreak in the Democratic Republic of Congo became the country's deadliest, with 2,378 deaths and more than 5,000 confirmed cases as of August 18th. The WHO says the Ebola pandemic is on track to become the worst on record, surpassing the West African outbreak a decade ago, which killed more than 11,000 people. Police in Morocco arrested over 110 people who were trying to cross into Ceuta, a Spanish territory in North Africa. The police said almost all the migrants had traveled up from sub-Saharan Africa. In late July, 72,000 migrants overran Ceuta, sparking a debate in the European Union about how to deal with illegal immigration. All but 2,000 of those immigrants were swiftly returned to Morocco, but those who remained held a protest in Ceuta, recently demanding asylum. Russian authorities stepped up their crackdown on Yabloko, a liberal anti-war party. A court in the city of Pskov sentenced Lev Shashberg, the party's deputy leader, to 11 years in a penal colony for discrediting the army after he took part in an online debate about the war in Ukraine. The judge interrupted Mr. Schlossberg's opening speech, in which he called for a ceasefire. His party has been barred from contesting in parliament elections. The Russian embassy in London warned of consequences for Britons following the latest reports that Ukraine was deploying British-made drones against Russia. In response, Andy Burnham, the new British prime minister, said his government would continue to support Ukraine 100%. India's Home Secretary Amit Shah gave details of the arrest of more than 200 terror operatives who were planning subversive attacks surrounding the country's Independence Day celebrations. Mr. Shah said the operatives were supported by Pakistan's intelligence agency, a claim that was roundly rejected by the Pakistani government. An earthquake in Indonesia's East Nusa Tenggara province killed at least 68 people. It was the country's worst earthquake since 2022, when hundreds of people were killed in West Java. Iowa left out in the cold. The Democratic National Committee announced the early part of its primary calendar for the 2028 presidential election. South Carolina, which has a large black electorate, will kick things off on January 22, 2028. It will be followed by Nevada, a swing state, on February 1st. New Hampshire, which traditionally holds the first primary, gets its turn on February 8th. Iowa, whose caucuses long kicked off the nominating process, wasn't included. State Democrats may try to bypass the schedule. That's all the time we have for today. This has been Mary Kiefer with a reading of The Economist. I hope you've enjoyed today's reading from the audio reading service at the Allen County Public Library in Fort Wayne, Indiana.

0: in the People's Pharmacy Health Headlines. With half a dozen measles outbreaks currently underway in the U.S., as well as several serious international outbreaks, the news on measles vaccine from Denmark is important. Researchers conducted a nationwide study that included everyone born between 1999 and 2010. With more than 650,000 children in that group, they had more than 5 million person-years of follow-up. The Danish health system keeps excellent records on all of its citizens, including the children. Consequently, the scientists are confident that the 6,517 children diagnosed with autism during the study period are all the children who developed this condition. Children who did not receive the measles, mumps, rubella vaccine, or MMR, were equally likely as vaccinated children to develop autism. The investigators conclude, the study strongly supports that MMR vaccination does not increase the risk for autism, does not trigger autism in susceptible children, and is not associated with clustering of autism cases after vaccination.
1: The Food and Drug Administration has just approved a completely new type of antidepressant. The nasal spray, called esketamine, is expected to help people who have not responded to standard antidepressants. It will be marketed under the brand name Spravato. This drug is chemically related to the injectable anesthetic ketamine that's been on the market since 1970 and is available generically. Although esketamine is administered as a nasal spray, people will not be permitted to purchase it for home use. They will need to use Spravato under medical supervision at a clinic or doctor's office. Some experts have challenged the FDA's approval process for esketamine. While two clinical trials demonstrated some benefit, two others did not show that esketamine is better than placebo. Side effects of this novel antidepressant include nausea, dizziness, headache, and a feeling of dissociation.
0: FDA Commissioner Dr. Scott Gottlieb unexpectedly announced his departure from the agency this week. Experts were puzzled by his announcement since he has received high marks from the administration, industry, and even some consumer groups. Dr. Gottlieb has raised questions about teen vaping and has been an outspoken critic of pharmacy chains that sell tobacco products to minors. Some commentators speculate that these stances might be related to his abrupt departure. His explanation for the sudden departure is that he wants to spend more time with his wife and young children. Dr. Gottlieb is a survivor of Hodgkin's lymphoma.
1: Another week, another drug recall. Many lots of ARB blood pressure drugs, including losartan, valsartan, and irbesartan, have been recalled over the past 8 months. These medicines were contaminated with potential carcinogens known as NDMA and NDEA. Now, Hetero Labs has recalled 87 lots, and Tarrant Pharmaceuticals Limited is recalling 100 lots of losartan tablets. These pills contain an entirely new contaminant just identified as NMBA. It, too, is a suspected carcinogen. All three of these nitrosamine contaminants are apparently created as a result of the manufacturing process. FDA Commissioner Gottlieb stated, "We're making important strides at understanding how these impurities form, and we're continuing to examine if nitrosamine impurities may also arise during the manufacture of other ARB drug products. The FDA is committed to implementing measures to prevent the formation of these impurities during drug manufacturing processes in the future."
0: Cocoa flavonoids may have some benefit for people with multiple sclerosis, according to a small study. Previous research showed that dark chocolate rich in cocoa compounds might improve symptoms of chronic fatigue. The investigators recruited 40 people with relapsing remitting MS to drink cocoa every day for 6 weeks. 19 of them got high flavonoid cocoa, while 21 drank low flavonoid cocoa. At the end of the study, those on the high flavonoid cocoa had slightly less fatigue and could walk somewhat farther in 6 minutes than they had at the outset. They also reported less pain. And that's the health news from the People's Pharmacy this week.
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Hello, this is Ed Reedy from the Talking Information Center with the Wednesday, September 16th reading of Newsweek magazine. Mitch McConnell absent for 3 months as Senate set to reconvene this week, by Joshua Rhett Miller, Hannah Perry, and Alex J. Ruhanda. 3 months after falling at his home, the timing of Senator Mitch McConnell's return to Congress remains uncertain as lawmakers prepare to reassemble in Washington. Staff for McConnell, 84, whose seventh and final term ends in January, declined to provide an update on the Kentucky Republicans' possible return on Friday, referring Newsweek to a statement last month saying he would continue recovering at home after being discharged from a rehabilitation center. No additional guidance or announcements, McConnell's spokesman David Popp wrote. McConnell's office previously announced he'd been discharged on August 6, some 53 days after falling at his Washington home, where emergency personnel responded after receiving a 911 call regarding an unconscious person. Elaine and I are grateful for the many well wishes and support from friends, colleagues, and Kentuckians, and for the attentive care I've received from excellent doctors, nurses, therapists, and hospital staff, the lawmaker's statement said last month. On the advice of my doctors, I'll maintain an intensive regimen of physical therapy from home during the state work period, and I'll continue to engage with my staff and colleagues on important Senate business. Staff for Senate Majority Leader John Thune, who has said that he has stayed in contact with McConnell throughout his three-month absence, also declined to comment Friday on his possible return, referring inquiries to McConnell's office. Kentucky Governor Andy Beshear, who has criticized McConnell for a lack of clarity surrounding his condition, said he'd received zero communication from the state senior senator as of Friday. Absolutely none, Beshear said in an interview with Newsweek's Alex J. Ruhanda. We have had zero communication, but it's not that there's been zero direct communication with me. It's that there's been zero direct communication with the people of Kentucky. The people of Kentucky are his boss, and any of your viewers or readers who were gone from work for 3 months would owe a direct explanation, would have to get on the phone, would have to show up. That's all we're asking of Mitch McConnell, and if he's not willing to do it, he should resign. Beshear, a Democrat elected to a second term in 2023, criticized McConnell and his Republican colleagues for letting the extended absence continue without a full explanation to voters. This is on John Thune. John Thune, as the Republican leader of the Senate, has a duty to make sure that every single one of the Senate has the capacity to serve, the governor said. To my knowledge, he hasn't gone to see Mitch directly. He should do that. And if Mitch does not have the capacity, he ought to declare that vacancy, and then we can take steps. Citing unnamed GOP leadership sources, Punchbowl News reported Thursday that Senate Republicans were tentatively preparing for McConnell to return to Congress next week, ending the longest absence of his 41-year career as lawmakers wrap up a five-week summer recess. McConnell, who has been absent from the Senate since he was hospitalized on June 14th following a fall at his Washington, D.C. home, later disclosed that he had briefly lost consciousness and developed a mild case of pneumonia while hospitalized. He subsequently spent weeks in a rehabilitation facility before being discharged on August 6th. McConnell's statement said that he would continue on intensive physical therapy regimen at home and remain engaged with his staff and colleagues on Senate business. But 3 months after his fall, McConnell was still not returned to the Senate floor, and his office has not publicly confirmed that he'll be back when senators reconvene Monday afternoon. The veteran lawmaker's prolonged absence has raised questions about when he will resume his full Senate duties, how many votes he's missed, and why he continues to receive his congressional salary while away from the Capitol. Beshear said the lack of transparency regarding the situation reflects poorly upon the state of government and creates distrust between the American people and their elected leaders. It means the Senate and Congress under Republican leadership is broken. Absolutely broken, he said. They don't think that they work for the American people, and they do. Biggest questions facing McConnell's return to Senate. The immediate question is whether McConnell will be back on Capitol Hill on Monday. The Senate official schedule shows the chamber is set to reconvene at 3 p.m. on September 14th
after its five-week summer recess. McConnell's staff previously said returning with his colleagues was a goal, but his office has not publicly confirmed a return date. That leaves open the possibility that the senator could remain away as the Senate begins a busy stretch of legislative business. If McConnell does return, another question is how much of his Senate workload he can resume. He remains the chairman of the Senate Rules Committee, and his absence has also affected his role on the Senate Appropriations Committee. His ability to attend meetings, participate in negotiations, and cast votes could become particularly important as lawmakers approach major legislative deadlines. The Senate has no formal mechanism that automatically removes a senator from office after a set period of illness. Under Senate Rule 6, senators are not supposed to absent themselves from Senate service without leave. This is different from a conventional workplace attendance policy. No rule says a senator's paid sick leave expires after a certain number of days and their salary automatically stops. How much has McConnell earned during his absence? McConnell continues to receive the standard Senate salary of $174,000 a year. The Senate's official salary record shows that rank-and-file senators have received $174,000 annually since 2009, including in 2026. Using that annual salary, McConnell's compensation works out to roughly $476.71 per day. From June 14th through September 14th, 92 days, his salary attributable to that period is approximately $43,858. That figure is an estimate based on the annual salary and calendar days. It does not represent an additional payment triggered by his absence. McConnell receives his salary as a sitting senator, regardless of whether the Senate is in session. There's also an important distinction between a senator and typical congressional employee. Members of Congress are not covered by the same formal leave system that governs many federal employees. A 1995 Government Accountability Office review noted that members of Congress and most congressional staff were not under a formal leave system. What votes has McConnell missed? McConnell's last recorded Senate vote came on June 11, 3 days before he was hospitalized. He subsequently missed every Senate roll call vote through the chamber's August 8th adjournment. By early September, reports put the number of missed roll call votes at 60. Because the Senate was then in its five-week recess, that number had not increased by September 11th. The missed votes have included significant legislation and nominations. McConnell was absent for a June vote on an Iran War Powers resolution, as well as votes involving housing legislation and executive branch nominations. He also missed the Senate's August 8th vote confirming Todd Blanche as Attorney General. The nomination passed 50-49 with McConnell among the senators who did not vote. His absence has therefore not been limited to routine or symbolic votes. In a Senate where Republicans hold a narrow majority, an absent Republican can matter in closely divided votes, particularly when other members are also unavailable. McConnell's absence also comes as the Senate prepares for a new round of consequential votes. The chamber's schedule includes a procedural vote on a judicial nomination when senators return Monday and a key vote involving digital asset legislation on Tuesday. McConnell missing in action the full timeline. June 11th, McConnell cast his last recorded vote in the Senate before his extended absence begins. June 14, McConnell is hospitalized after suffering a fall at his Washington, D.C. home. The incident leaves him unconscious for a period of time and begins what becomes a three-month absence from the Senate. Late June, McConnell remains out of public view as he recovers from the fall. His office provides limited information about his condition, while Senate colleagues say they remain in contact with him. July 12th, McConnell breaks his silence about his health, announcing that a mobility-related fall had landed me in the hospital. He added that he was briefly unconscious and later developed a mild case of pneumonia. McConnell also addressed speculation about his ability to return to work, saying that on his doctor's advice, he would not yet return to the Senate floor to vote. But rest assured that in the meantime, I'm not taking a break from the Senate business that matters to you, he said. He says he's moved from hospital care to rehabilitation center, where he will continue working to regain his strength.
July, as McConnell remains in rehabilitation, questions grow about when he'll be able to return to Capitol Hill. His prolonged absence means he misses Senate votes while continuing to work with staff and communicate with some colleagues. During this period, Republican leaders and allies publicly offer reassurances about McConnell's condition. Senate Majority Leader John Thune, Senate Whip John Barrasso, and former McConnell advisor Scott Jennings are among those who say they've spoken with him. July 27th, the Capitol Physician's Office says McConnell has not yet been medically cleared to leave his rehabilitation facility, adding to uncertainty over when he will return to Washington. McConnell said he's continuing intensive physical therapy and working toward a return. I'm still working hard to get back to my full schedule of work in the Senate and in Kentucky, said in a statement, adding that he's keeping up with intense physical therapy on his doctor's orders. McConnell has been away from the Senate for more than 6 weeks with no firm timeline announced for his return. Early August, McConnell remains in rehabilitation after more than 7 weeks away from the Senate. He's not made a public appearance during his recovery, and his office has released only limited images and statements. August 6th, McConnell is discharged from rehabilitation and returns home. In a statement released by his office, he says he will continue an intensive regimen of physical therapy and remain engaged with Senate business while recovering. His discharge marks a significant step in his recovery, but it does not come with a firm date for his return to the Capitol. August 8th, the Senate takes its final vote before beginning its five-week summer recess. McConnell remains absent. By this point, he has missed more than 60 recorded roll call votes during his absence, according to reporting tracking his Senate attendance. The recess temporarily removes the immediate question of whether McConnell can attend floor votes, but attention turns to whether he will be ready when senators return in September. August 14th, 2 months after his fall, McConnell remains largely out of public view. Reporting notes that he has not appeared publicly since the incident, although his office says he's recovering at home and continuing physical therapy. The lack of public appearances is drawing greater scrutiny from some Kentucky officials and political figures who call for more information about McConnell's health and ability to serve. Late August, McConnell continues recovering at home during the Senate's recess. His office does not announce a definitive date for his return to Capitol Hill. The senator remains a sitting member of the Senate and continues to receive his congressional salary despite his absence. September 3rd, Representative James Comer, Kentucky Republican, says he has spoken with McConnell's staff and that their goal is for the senator to return when the Senate reconvenes on September 14th. Comer says he expects McConnell to be back. McConnell's office, however, does not publicly confirm that he will return on that date. The comments provide the clearest indication yet that McConnell could return to Washington after the summer recess, but uncertainty remains over his exact plans. September 10th, Senate Republicans are reportedly preparing for McConnell to return to the Capitol when the Senate's September work begins. Punchbowl News reports the GOP leadership sources believe he could return, although his final plans remain unclear. The report comes just days before the Senate is scheduled to resume work. September 11th, McConnell's office was still not publicly confirming that he will appear on the Senate floor when lawmakers return. The uncertainty persists even as Republican senators prepare for the new work period. By this point, McConnell has been away from the Senate for nearly 3 months. September 14th, the Senate is scheduled to reconvene in Washington exactly 3 months after McConnell's June 14th fall. Will McConnell return Monday? McConnell has said he intends to complete his Senate term, which ends in January, and has continued to communicate with staff and colleagues during his recovery. He has not, however, publicly committed to appearing on the Senate floor when the chamber returns Monday. If he does not return, his absence is likely to renew questions about his health and his ability to carry out the duties of his office, but it would not automatically force him to resign. There is no rule requiring a senator to leave office after being absent for a certain number of days because of illness. The Senate rules do address attendance. Senate Rule 6 states that a senator should not absent themselves from Senate service without leave, but the rule does not establish a fixed period after which an illness-related absence results
in removal from office. McConnell, however, has already missed more than 60 roll call votes during his absence. Each additional day he remains away could mean more missed votes and less direct participation in committee meetings, negotiations, and other Senate business. His absence could be particularly consequential when Republicans face closely divided votes. The GOP holds a narrow Senate majority, meaning the absence of even one senator can matter when the party needs to keep its numbers unified. Who could replace McConnell? If McConnell continues to serve as a senator, Kentucky has no authority to appoint someone to vote in his place simply because he's absent. His Senate seat remains his until he leaves office. The situation would change if McConnell resigned or otherwise created a vacancy before his term ends in January 2027. Under the 17th Amendment, when a Senate vacancy occurs, the governor may make a temporary appointment if state law allows it, with the state legislature directing how vacancies are filled. However, Kentucky is one of five states that requires Senate seats to be filled strictly through a special election. Under a 2024 Kentucky law, when a U.S. Senate seat becomes vacant, governor must issue a proclamation calling a special election to fill the seat, as opposed to directly selecting an appointee. However, if a vacancy happens within roughly 2 months of a regularly scheduled general election, the seat is likely to remain vacant until the next senator takes office. McConnell's current Senate term is scheduled to end January 3, 2027. With $6 diesel, the Iran war is taxing Trump country first, by Shane Croucher. The war with Iran, launched by President Donald Trump, is creating a diesel price shock that is striking hardest in states that voted for him 2 years ago on his pledge to bring down costs from the Bidenflation era. It is landing hard less than 2 months before the crunch midterms, in which Republicans face a tough battle on the cost of living issue, worsened by the kind of Middle East war that Trump had said was in America's past, to retain their majorities in both chambers of Congress. Trump himself has acknowledged that gas prices may not come down until after the midterms, and this week promised that what he called a dividend of $5,000 for every American adult if voters returned Republicans to control of Congress. Then on Friday, diesel hit a record high national average of $6.05 a gallon, up from $5.85 a week ago and $3.70 a year ago, as the war with Iran, launched by Trump in February, continues to heavily disrupt global fuel flows. Diesel powers much of the freight and delivery network and is widely used in farm equipment, allowing higher fuel costs to move from the pump into groceries, packages, and other goods. Some businesses have already added fees to cover higher transportation costs. Federal Highway Administration data offers a striking political geography to the diesel spike. In its 2023 ranking, diesel accounted for 55.45% of highway fuel use in Wyoming, 47.37% in Alaska, and more than 30% in each of the 15 most diesel-intensive states. Trump carried 13 of those 15 states in 2024, making clear the sharp political problem for him in November's midterms. Among the 15 least diesel-intensive states outside Washington, D.C., Kamala Harris, Trump's Democratic opponent, carried 12 of them. The figures measure statewide highway fuel mix rather than household costs, so they cannot show which voters will feel the increase most. Higher freight costs also travel across state lines, spreading the burden nationally. But there's also evidence that the overlap reaches beyond state economies and into the kinds of vehicles Republican voters drive. A nationally representative consumer report survey conducted by NORAC found that Republicans and Republican-leaning Americans were more than twice as likely as Democrats and Democratic leaners to say their main vehicle was a pickup truck, 15% to 7%. Pickups, in turn, were far more likely to run on diesel than other common passenger vehicles. In the same survey, 7% of pickup drivers said their vehicle used diesel,
compared with 1% of sedan drivers and 1% of drivers of two-row SUVs. A newer analysis from the battleground state of Pennsylvania found the partisan vehicle divide in actual registration records. The Philadelphia Inquirer analyzed more than 11 million vehicles and found Ford trucks accounted for 10% of passenger vehicles in zip codes where at least two-thirds of active voters were registered Republicans, compared with less than 4% in the most heavily Democratic zip codes. Ford trucks also ranked first in 238 strongly conservative urban and suburban zip codes, suggesting the Republican affinity for pickups extends beyond farm country. The timing is plainly difficult for Trump and his Republicans. 47% of registered voters told Reuters Ipsos in late August that the cost of living would be the single most important factor in their midterm vote, while 71% of adults disapproved of Trump's handling of the issue. Trump also carries high support in rural areas, but farm exposure to higher diesel costs will likely grow as the harvest accelerates. USDA reported that 5% of the U.S. corn crop had been harvested by September 6, ahead of the five-year average. Pew Research Center's study of validated 2024 voters found Trump won 69% of voters who described their communities as rural, against 29% for Harris. Taken together, the evidence shows that the constituencies most closely associated with pickups, rural driving, and diesel-intensive local economies overlap unusually closely with Trump's political base. Trump has defended the Iran campaign as necessary to prevent Tehran from obtaining a nuclear weapon, while acknowledging its energy consequences. On Wednesday, he predicted right after the election, oil prices are going to be tumbling downward. An escalating conflict between Houthi militants in Yemen and Saudi Arabia is putting fresh pressure on energy flows through the Red Sea, an alternative route to Iran's Strait of Hormuz, where oil shipping has been throttled by the war. If, and it is a big if at the moment, Gulf oil flows improve, diesel prices could relieve that pressure before it works further through the consumer prices. But if disruption persists through harvest and the November 3rd midterms, which appears to be the more likely outcome, the unusual overlap between diesel dependence and Trump's electoral map may cost Republicans dearly in Congress. White House calls journalist sick, deluded freak over Natalie Harp post by Kalita Raman. The White House on Saturday branded a journalist a sick, deluded freak over a post made about President Donald Trump's close aide, Natalie Harp. Journalist Aaron Rupar shared a photo of Harp at a welcome function for Trump at the U.S. ambassador's residence in Dublin following the president's arrival in Ireland on Saturday. "Look who made the trip to Ireland, hashtag travel with Natalie," Rupar wrote alongside the photo in post on X. The White House's Rapid Response 47 account fired back, writing, "President Trump does in fact travel with staff. Aaron, on the other hand, is a sick, deluded freak in his 40s who sits behind a keyboard and posts creepy things like this." Rupert replied, "The taxpayer-funded White House incitement account is now attacking me for being in my 40s. Harp has been a constant presence by Trump's side for years, but her relationship with the president has come under the spotlight in the weeks since Senator John Ossoff mentioned her by name in a speech criticizing Trump's work habits. This has prompted Rupar, who is a frequent critic of the president, to post about her a number of times. Ossoff, a Georgia Democrat, accused Trump of not wanting to do his job, saying he prefers to travel with Natalie on their apparently defenseless flying palace gifted by the Emir of Qatar. A reference to reports that Harp was among the small group of people who joined Trump when he secretly swapped planes while leaving Turkey in July due to a threat from Iran. Ossoff's remarks prompted a sharp response from the White House, leading to fresh attention on Harp's influence in the administration. "Natalie Harp is one of the most loyal and hardest-working aides on President Trump's team,"
the White House spokesperson Davis Engel told Newsweek, adding that Ossoff is a feminine theater kid who voted to massively raise taxes, give illegal immigrants free taxpayer-funded health care, and defund federal immigration enforcement and border patrol. HARP made headlines again last week when new financial disclosures released by the Trump administration revealed the president gave holiday cash gifts of $45,000 to HARP and two other aides, raising legal and ethics concerns. A White House official told Newsweek that the gifts were not related to the recipient's official government duties and therefore are entirely permissible under relevant legal and ethical standards. White House slammed another journalist over HARP. Last month, the White House Rapid Response 47 account slammed CNN correspondent Kristen Holmes in a series of posts after she asked the president about Ossoff's criticism. Senator John Ossoff said, "You'd rather travel with your aide Natalie HARP and build a ballroom than do your job as president. What is your response?" Holmes had asked Trump. Trump responded by mocking Ossoff's appearance before saying he would much rather do other things. He then added, "No, I would much rather do other things than say, we're building a great facility here. We're fixing the White House that hasn't been taken care of." Shortly afterwards, the White House Rapid Response 47 account called Holmes a disgraceful, humiliating embarrassment to her alleged profession and accused her of taking a cheap shot at one of Trump's staff members. In another post, the account shared another post that tagged Holmes. It said, "Someday your children will come across your disgusting and inhumane question. They'll be sickened and embarrassed to have a parent be so callous and vindictive." Who is Natalie HARP? HARP 35 has become one of the most recognizable figures in Trump's inner circle, serving as one of his closest aides who frequently accompanies him on trips and manages his Truth Social account. Born in California to a devout Christian family, HARP graduated from Point Loma Nazarene University in 2012 and earned her MBA from Liberty University in 2015. She first came to the president's attention in 2019 when she appeared alongside him and publicly credited the president and his Right to Try legislation with helping save her life, a claim that would become central to her public identity and political rise. HARP, who was diagnosed with stage 2 bone cancer in her 20s, said being able to try experimental medication helped her achieve great results. Trump named HARP to the advisory board of the 2020 reelection campaign, and she addressed the 2020 Republican National Convention, delivering a speech that focused heavily on her health battle and gratitude toward Trump. HARP was a television presenter for One America News Network between 2020 and 2022. After leaving OAN in 2022, HARP moved closer to Trump day-to-day operation. She joined his post-presidency team, gradually became an increasingly trusted aide as he prepared another run for the White House. Her profile rose during the 2024 campaign when she became known as the president's human printer, because she carried a portable printer with her so she could print out favorable news articles and social media posts for Trump, who prefers reading information on paper rather than on a screen. When Trump returned to the White House in 2025, Trump appointed her as executive assistant to the president. Since then, she has remained one of the most visible aides in Trump's entourage, frequently accompanying him on domestic and international trips and often appearing in photos alongside the president at the White House, on Air Force One, and at official events. The Secret Politics of Dancing with the Stars by Anna Ramon. There's something almost mischievous about putting Julia Stiles and a Savannah Bananas player in the same room and calling them both stars. Yet, when Dancing with the Stars unveiled its season 35 cast, there they were, Stiles, the actor perennially associated with Save the Last Dance, baseball player Jackson Olson, the rookie actor Jenna Dewan, chef Giada De Laurentiis, Fresh Prince of Bel-Air actor Tatiana Ali, singer and 90s heartthrob
Taylor Hansen, Olympic figure skater Amber Glenn, reality TV personalities Maura Higgins and Sierra Miller, Paralympian Ezra Fresh, The Bachelorette star Tyler Cameron, Glee and Grey's Anatomy star Harry Shum Jr., Jimmy Kimmel's sidekick Guillermo Rodriguez, and TikTok-era comedians and creators. It's an extremely 2026 collection of famous people, meaning almost nobody will recognize all of them. On Tuesday, they will start dancing when season 35 premieres on September 15th and continues September 16th, live on ABC and Disney Plus, before settling into its regular Tuesday schedule. The cast list offers a small lesson in what has happened to America's culture. There was once a reasonably coherent national answer to the question, who is a celebrity? Dancing with the Stars, which premiered in 2005, has survived long enough to watch that consensus disappear. Its solution? Producers realize that the show no longer needs everybody to know its stars. It needs everybody to know somebody. The coalition is the cast. Casting director Dina Katz and executive producer Conrad Green have been assembling versions of this peculiar dinner party for years. The objective is a room filled with folks living different kinds of fame. Green describes the formula after last season. Katz, he said, builds casts that can appeal to the show's older viewers and its newer Gen Z audience at the same time. Season 35 makes the strategy very visible. Someone who watched The Fresh Prince of Bel-Air as it aired can show up for Ali. Someone whose teenage years contained MMMBOP and whose nostalgia flair defines TV viewing habits gets Hanson. Bachelor Nation.

Dancing with the Stars does something more old-fashioned, and given the time we live in, pretty revolutionary. It gathers those niches into the same brightly lit ballroom and makes them sit through one another, well, dance with each other. The trick appears to be working. The season 34 finale drew 9.24 million viewers in preliminary live plus same-day figures, its biggest finale audience in 9 years. ABC said more than 72 million votes were cast that night, while the show posted its strongest finale performance among adults 18 to 34 in 14 years. A television antique had somehow acquired young voters. Winning your base gets you only so far. But at a point, the politics becomes more interesting. Every Dancing with the Star contestant effectively arrives with a constituency. The Bachelorette contestant has voters from the franchise fandom, for example, while the Paralympian will likely benefit from a devoted fan base of sports aficionados. The nostalgic actor, on the other hand, has people delighted to discover that someone they loved in 1999 is now attempting a foxtrot. That constituency can get a candidate onto the floor, but winning the season requires an expansion. The program literally combines popular support with institutional judgment, as viewers' votes are combined with judges' scores to determine who is vulnerable to elimination. The metaphor should probably stop before Carrie Ann Inaba becomes the Senate parliamentarian. But the underlying challenge is familiar from electoral politics. A devoted base matters, but eventually successful competitors, read that politicians, have to persuade people who didn't arrive caring about them to care about them. That requires a kind of weekly retail politics. Contestants acquire biographies, setbacks, running jokes, and visible improvement. Their professional partners introduce them to an electorate that may have no previous reason to notice them. The celebrity becomes less important than the campaign and the partner. Needless to say, social media has intensified the logistics. Green has said the show's recent growth came partly from finding younger viewers online while preserving its existing audience. After season 34, he credited celebrities and professional dancers' social media activity with helping the program reach a younger generation. Even now, before the show has even premiered, viewers are forwarding Styles practice sessions to each other on Instagram. Will she delight us with that Save the Last Dance routine? We sure hope so. The result is a rare piece of mass entertainment whose fragmentation is an asset. Each fandom supplies an entrance, and the ballroom supplies the common space. The result is very much the kind of kumbaya moments that no one in politics has yet been able to replicate. America is still allowed to disagree regarding the politics of it all. A ballroom competition is obviously entertainment, whereas elections distribute power. Nobody's health insurance depends on whether Bruno Tamali likes a cha-cha. Nor is Dancing with the Stars some untouched civic commons. The show has generated political controversy before, and celebrity itself has become increasingly tribal. Its resurgence can also be explained without reaching for political theory. Smart casting, TikTok clips, nostalgia, and a durable competition format for a formidable television recipe. The people who make the program offer something close to that explanation themselves. Green has said its success rests on casting that connects generations, along with storytelling, effort, and goodwill. Katz described each pairing as a potential story, assembled according to what audiences might want to watch. Still, the show's ability to make those stories coexist is worth noticing and perhaps emulating. American mass culture increasingly asks people to sort themselves before they enter. Choose a podcast, a streamer, an influencer, a political

identity. But what if those divisions were reasons to find each other in the same room instead of visiting different palaces? On Dancing with the Stars, you may tune in to watch De Laurentiis bust a move while your kid is excited to see Wood from the TikTok videos that have made him familiar to a younger generation. But somehow, you may both end up invested in Glenn's transition from figure skating to dance. By the finale, the question will no longer be who is your star, but who won you over. That may be the little piece of political wisdom hiding underneath all those rhinestones. In a country where shared culture is harder to come by, Dancing with the Stars does not require Americans to agree on whom they care about before the contest begins. It gives them a reason to keep watching long enough to change their minds and perhaps decide to sign up for ballroom lessons in the fall. Trump trade war, 51st state talk, push Canada toward EU associate membership. By Holly Silverman. Canadian Prime Minister Mark Carney is exploring an unprecedented partnership with the European Union, EU, looking to reduce his country's heavy economic reliance on the United States amid an escalating trade war and political friction with President Donald Trump. Carney has discussed the possibility of Canada becoming an associate member of the EU, a status that does not currently exist, but one that European officials are reportedly weighing, according to a Wall Street Journal report cited by Reuters. Newsweek reached out to Carney's office and the EU for comment on Sunday. The diplomatic pivot comes as relations between Washington and Ottawa plummet. The two neighbors remain locked in a trade war featuring tariffs on tens of billions of dollars in cross-border commerce. Meanwhile, Trump has repeatedly floated the prospect of Canada becoming the 51st state, a notion firmly rebuffed by Ottawa. A closer alignment with Europe would mark one of the most dramatic shifts in Canadian foreign and economic policy in generations. The U.S. has historically served as Canada's dominant trading partner, absorbing roughly 72% of Canadian exports in 2025, according to data cited by Forbes. Beyond traditional trade, discussions between Ottawa and the EU encompass strategic sectors, including energy, artificial intelligence, defense, and critical minerals. According to Reuters, the talks also explore freer movement for goods, services, and workers, alongside joint initiatives in data centers, cloud infrastructure, satellite networks, undersea communications cables, and new export routes for Canadian energy to reach Europe. Timeline of Trump versus Carney. January 2025, Trump returns to the White House. Relations between Washington and Ottawa begin deteriorating after Trump returned to office in January 2025. Over the following months, disputes over tariffs, trade policy, and Canadian sovereignty increasingly strained one of North America's closest bilateral relationships. April 28, 2025, Carney wins election after anti-Trump campaign. Carney led Canada's Liberal Party to victory in the April 2025 federal election after campaigning heavily against Trump's tariffs and repeated suggestions that Canada should become the United States' 51st state. Carney argued that Canada's sovereignty was under threat and promised to reduce the country's economic dependence on its southern neighbor. May 6, 2025, Trump and Carney meet at the White House. During an Oval Office meeting shortly after Carney took office, Trump again raised the idea of Canada joining the U.S., prompting a firm rebuttal from the Canadian Prime Minister. Carney responded that Canada was not for sale, underscoring a growing divide between the two leaders. Summer 2025 to summer 2026, trade war escalates. Throughout 2025 into 2026, the U.S. and Canada exchanged tariffs on billions of dollars worth of goods. The dispute expanded beyond trade, spilling into public criticism from senior administration officials
and prompting Canada to accelerate efforts to diversify its economic and strategic partnership beyond the U.S. September 1, 2026, Carney tells U.S. officials to stop doing memes. As tensions intensified, Carney publicly criticized U.S. officials for mocking Canada on social media. Speaking about prospects for renewed trade negotiations, he said Washington should stop doing memes and stop throwing shade if it wanted serious talks on a future trade agreement. What happens next? Carney is expected to continue advancing the proposal during a trip to Europe this week. According to reports, he's scheduled to address the European Parliament and meet with lawmakers as part of a broader effort to strengthen Canada's ties with the bloc. However, significant hurdles remain. Reuters noted that the EU has historically been reluctant to create flexible membership arrangements, and even the Canada-EU Comprehensive Economic and Trade Agreement has not been fully ratified by all member states more than a decade after negotiations concluded. As a result, any associate member framework would likely require lengthy negotiations and political approval across Europe. Police detain Hayden Panettiere's boyfriend after restaurant fight. By Holly Silverman. Police in Greenville, South Carolina, detained Brian Hickerson, the boyfriend of late actress Hayden Panettiere, and his brother Zach, following an altercation at a restaurant Saturday night, according to a press release emailed to Newsweek by the police department on Sunday. Panettiere, best known for her roles in Heroes and Nashville, died on August 16th after being found unresponsive at a residence in Greenville. According to police and coroner officials, first responders attempted life-saving measures, but the 36-year-old was pronounced dead later that afternoon. Authorities have said there were no immediate signs of foul play, while the official cause and manner of death remained under investigation. Both Brian and Zach were reportedly at the home when Panettiere died. Newsweek reached out to an attorney for Brian Hickerson by email Sunday for comment. Police respond to restaurant fight. Police tell Newsweek that officers responded to a reported assault at Wild Wing Cafe on Woodruff Road around 9:10 p.m. Saturday. Upon arriving, officers found multiple people involved in a fight and detained several individuals while they investigated the incident. Two of the people detained were brothers Brian and Zach Hickerson, according to the police press release. During the investigation, officers determined that Zach was highly intoxicated and began shouting profanities in a public setting, police said. As a result, Zach was arrested on a disorderly conduct charge and transported to the Greenville County Detention Center. Brian Hickerson was later released from the scene and was not charged. Video of the alleged incident shared by TMZ shows a man in a black sweatshirt, believed to be Zach, throw a bar chair behind him while a woman who appears to work at the bar holds her hands up to him and tells him to stop. A man in a white hat is seen behind the employee and another woman, appearing to be the one that Zach is talking to. The man, alleged to be Zach, is then escorted by people who appear to be other employees out of the bar, videos show. TMZ reported that after Brian was handcuffed, he yelled, "GPD leaked it when my girlfriend died," a reference to Panettiere. Who is Brian Hickerson? Brian Hickerson is a California real estate agent who was first linked romantically to Panettiere in 2018 following her split from longtime partner Vladimir Klitschko. The pair had an on-again, off-again relationship that drew significant public attention over the years. Their relationship was marked by multiple legal incidents. Hickerson was arrested on domestic violence-related charges during the relationship and in 2021 pleaded no contest to two felony counts of injuring a spouse or girlfriend. He was sentenced to jail time, probation, domestic violence classes, and a protective order. Despite the turbulent history, Panettiere later said the two had reconnected as friends. In recent weeks, Hickerson has remained in the public spotlight because he was with Panettiere at the time of her death.
Hayden Panettiere death investigation. The investigation into the death of Panettiere remains ongoing. Authorities have said there was no immediate signs of foul play, but investigators have continued examining the circumstances surrounding her death while awaiting additional evidence, including toxicology results. In recent days, outlets have reported that local and federal investigators are examining whether drugs may have played a role in the 36-year-old's death, according to reports cited by TMZ. Authorities are focusing on identifying a potential drug supplier and have met with Brian Hickerson as part of the investigation. Officials have not announced any charges, arrests, or findings linking any individual to her death. Dispatch audio obtained by several media outlets indicated first responders were dealing with a suspected overdose and cardiac arrest, though investigators have not released a final cause of death. Trump issues warning to Zelensky over strikes on Russia. By Daniel Orton. President Donald Trump called on Ukrainian President Volodymyr Zelensky to stop targeting Russia's diesel supplies on Sunday, saying the strikes were causing global fuel shortages. Speaking to reporters at his golf resort in Doonbeg, Ireland, Trump said Zelensky could pursue other Russian targets, but must stop knocking out diesel fuel. The remarks came as Ukrainian drones targeted Russian oil facilities, and AAA put the U.S. diesel average at a record $6.20 a gallon, around 68% higher than a year earlier. Newsweek contacted Zelensky's office and the Ukrainian Ministry of Defense via email for comment. Ukraine has stepped up long-range attacks on Russia's oil and gas industry, which Kiev says finances and directly fuels Moscow's war. The campaign has disrupted refineries and contributed to fuel rationing in parts of Russia, despite the country's status as a major oil and gas exporter. The latest attacks, including a strike on Nizhnekamsk, a major refining and petrochemical center in Russia's Tatarstan region, where local officials said two people were killed and 14 injured. Ukraine also claimed to have hit a refinery in Slovenetsk on Kuban, damaging a key oil processing unit and setting its tank farm ablaze. Kushner says territorial dispute stalling peace deal. Trump's intervention came amid renewed U.S. efforts to broker an end to the war. Jared Kushner, Trump's envoy and son-in-law, said the central obstacle remained Russian President Vladimir Putin's demand that Ukraine surrender territory in the Donbas that Russia does not currently control. Speaking at the Yalta European Strategy Conference on Friday, Kushner said Putin had outlined his territorial demands during talks with U.S. envoys in Moscow on September 5th. He said much of a potential agreement had been assembled, but Zelensky's government was unwilling to withdraw Ukrainian forces to the line sought by Russia. Kushner said Washington was pursuing a creative solution that would protect Ukraine's interests while persuading Russia to end the war. He added that the U.S. expected to announce the next steps in the negotiations in the coming weeks. The comments followed visits to Moscow and Kiev by Kushner and fellow Trump envoy Steve Witkoff. The trip produced no immediate breakthrough, although Ukraine, Russia, and the U.S. agreed to resume trilateral negotiations. Kremlin spokesperson Dmitry Peskov said Sunday that Moscow was open to restarting talks involving Russia, Ukraine, and the United States as soon as October. However, the two sides remained divided over Russia's demand for territorial concessions, particularly in the Donbas. The diplomatic maneuvering comes as both countries exchanged hundreds of drones overnight. Russia said it intercepted 389 Ukrainian drones, while Ukraine said Moscow launched 453 drones, of which 409 were shot down or suppressed. And that's all the time we have for today. Stay safe and thank you for listening.

0: In the People's Pharmacy Health Headlines, flu season should be winding down, but the Centers for Disease Control and Prevention are warning about a second wave of influenza peaking in the southeastern U.S. Earlier this year, tests showed that the most common strain of flu virus was H1N1. Now, however, the H3N2 strain is becoming more common. That's the strain that caused such a terrible flu season last year. Both strains are covered in this year's flu vaccine, and experts report that the flu shot reduced the number of cases that needed medical attention by 47%. There is a new oral antiviral drug this year called Xofluza. One dose is all that's necessary to shorten the duration of influenza symptoms.
1: The first really new antidepressant recently won FDA approval for treatment-resistant depression. Esketamine nasal spray will be sold under the brand name Spravato. Physicians and patients have been eagerly awaiting the arrival of this new type of antidepressant. They may be shocked by the price. People starting on this medication will need twice-a-week dosing for the first month. The list price is roughly $600 to $900 per dose. That means the initial month could cost as much as $6,800. After that, people will require once-weekly or twice-monthly nasal spray administration. Those costs would range from $2,300 to $3,500. At the end of a year, Spravato could end up costing $45,000. Some insurance companies may balk at that expense.
0: For years, health experts have been telling people that exercise is critical for good health and that walking is great exercise. Dog ownership can contribute. People who walk their dogs regularly get more exercise than people without pets. A study published in JAMA Surgery highlighted a downside of this otherwise pleasant activity, however. Dog ownership has increased in the U.S. over the last decade, but so have broken bones among older people out walking their dogs. Such fractures doubled between 2004 and 2017, with the majority of broken bones in women. About half of the breaks were in arms, wrists, or fingers. The other fractures, unfortunately, were more concerning. About 17% of the broken bones were hips, a situation that can have serious negative consequences for a person's mobility or even survival. The scientists recommend obedience training for pets so that they don't tug at the leash suddenly and tip a person over. In addition, it makes sense to match the dog and its temperament to the strength of the owner.
1: Week after week, the FDA has announced recalls of contaminated blood pressure drugs called angiotensin receptor blockers, or ARBs. So many lots of Valsartan, Irbesartan, and Losartan have been removed from the market that there are serious shortages. To cope with this growing problem, the FDA has expedited the review of additional ARB products. This week, the agency announced that it had approved a new generic Valsartan from Alkem Laboratories in India. The FDA reports that its evaluation of Alkem's manufacturing process does not indicate a likelihood of contamination with nitrosamine carcinogens.
0: New technology that allows for non-invasive imaging of the retina may allow eye doctors to diagnose Alzheimer's disease. The retina is richly supplied with blood through a dense network of fine blood vessels. In Alzheimer's disease, however, this network thins and becomes more sparse. Possibly, this reflects what's happening elsewhere in the brain as well. The imaging is optical coherence tomography angiography. Researchers at the Duke Eye Center compared the retinas of 39 people with Alzheimer's disease to the retinas of 37 people with mild cognitive impairment and 133 people with healthy cognitive function. In addition to the loss of tiny blood vessels in the retina, a specific layer of the retina was thinner in people with Alzheimer's disease. These changes did not show up in people with mild cognitive impairment. This is the second time within the past few months we've heard about the possibility that optical coherence tomography angiography may offer an early diagnosis for Alzheimer's disease. And that's the health news from the People's Pharmacy this week.

0: If you came across someone struggling with hunger, how would you recognize them? 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

Hello, and welcome to this week's edition of People Magazine. We'll be reading from the publication dated September 14th, 2026. Your reader today is Mary, and our front page story is a singular story, 1946 to 2026, Dolly Parton, her life, her music, and her legacy of love. But first, chatter. Stars pay tribute to Dolly Parton, who died on August 25th. Dolly was a friend from the very instant we said hello. I'm going to miss all those laughs and all those midnight calls. Dionne Warwick on Entertainment Tonight. Throughout my entire career, she sent me little notes of encouragement and support, telling me to be the light in people's lives and listen to my angels. Always signed, I Will Always Love You. Reese Witherspoon on Instagram. She walked in like a sparkling light of happiness. There was so much anticipation, and then she just made everybody happy. Danica McKellar on Filming Christmas at Dollywood with Parton, two people. She never wavered on accepting anyone for who they were and who they were meant to be. Brandi Carlile on Instagram. Dolly taught us that you can be anything and to do it with kindness. Coleman Domingo on X. A week with Dolly was like a master class for me. I tried to be a sponge. Stevie Nicks on Instagram. People, contents, on the cover, Dolly Parton. This week, scoop, Prince Harry and Meghan settle into their new lives in Britain. Michael Strahan welcomes a new baby. Tommy Lee Jones turns 80, and more celebrity news. Lindsay Clancy, inside the Massachusetts mom's dramatic trial for killing her three children. Whitney Carson, the Dancing with the Stars pro heads back to the ballroom, this time with baby number three on board. Tim Curry, from Rocky Horror to Annie, the beloved British actor leaves behind a legacy of unforgettable characters. Katy Perry, the pop star, talks about her new concert film and finding love. Mr. T, the iconic tough guy, reflects on his unique journey to fame. September 11th Survivor. Will Himano, with his daughters, shares his remarkable story. Reader's choice, you can pick up either of the two covers for this one issue on newsstands, and one is a picture of Dolly in a pink gown sitting in a chair, smiling, of course, and the other is a headshot of Dolly, and I would guess it's probably from the mid-60s, and she has got some hair on her. Remembering Dolly Parton's singular life, career, and extraordinary legacy. Editor's letter, farewell, Dolly. Last week, people broke the news nobody was ready to hear. Dolly Parton had died at age 80 after a brief battle with cancer. We last sat down with the beloved music legend in August 2025, just a few weeks before she postponed her planned Las Vegas residency. We didn't realize then how lucky we would be to hear from her while she was still well enough to give us her time. She opened up about the loss of her husband after nearly 60 years of marriage and said she had no intention of slowing down. Dolly did have this relentless work ethic, but it was always in service to others, even to her own detriment, says music senior editor Jeff Nelson, who conducted what would be her final in-depth interview. When I finished the interview, she asked me if I had everything that I needed. When I told her I did, she asked for a tissue. I looked up, and I saw tears falling down her cheeks. She told me that our discussion about her late husband Carl got her emotional. That had been at least 5 minutes earlier, but she held those tears in because the cameras were rolling, and she didn't want to ruin the shot. I remembered that interaction when she recently revealed that she had let her own health go to the wayside as she was caring for Carl before his death. She truly was too good for her own good. Executive Director of Talent, Partnerships, and Special Projects Jason Sheeler, who booked that cover for us and fielded the tragic news this past week, also shared his fondest memories of Parton. Over the course of my career, I was given the opportunity to interview Dolly Parton 8 times, Sheeler says.
There were delightful Southern allegories, the reliable Dolly Core parables, a few surprises, her tattoos of bees and ribbons covering her scars, and above all, her constant message of empathy. Dolly wrote more than 3,000 songs and built a sprawling empire, but worked even harder to always see things from others' perspectives. And for us, her fans across the world, Dolly Parton is the one damn thing we can all agree on. Just in case you can't agree which version of Dolly you love the best, Retro Dolly or Icon Dolly, our two covers this week gave you the option to pick. We chose an image of her in her signature pink from her final 2025 People Shoot for one version, and stunning black and white portrait by Jack Manning for the alternate collectible cover. Fittingly, for such an enduring icon, it was shot precisely 50 years earlier in 1975. I know I'll be saving both. Thanks for reading, clicking, and watching. Charlotte Triggs, GM and Editor-in-Chief. Star Trek's photo essay, Casting a Spell. Sandra Bullock, pictured left, and Nicole Kidman showed off their sisterly bond at the London premiere of Practical Magic 2 on August 26th. Kidman told People that one of her funniest memories from the set was dancing when it was 3 a.m. with her co-stars. Stockard Channing, left, and Diane Wiest reprised their respective roles as aunts Frances and Bridget Jett Owens in the sequel to the fantasy flick, which picks up 28 years after the original. Maisie Williams paid homage to the ensemble on-screen mom Bullock wore to the 1999 premiere of Forces of Nature on the August 26th red carpet. "You can raid Mama's closet anytime," Bullock wrote in an Instagram post, sharing several of Williams' tribute looks from the press tour. Women in Harmony. Olivia Rodrigo, in an inset picture, launched the inaugural Daisy Jane Fields Festival on August 29th in Irvine, California. Her all-female lineup included legends like, pictured above from the left, Sarah McLachlan, whose Lilith Fair Festival inspired Rodrigo, Alanis Morissette, and Stevie Nicks. Dochi went viral after she stepped out at Daisy Jane Fields, covered head-to-toe in hot pink body paint, a show-stopping look her backup dancers mirrored, producing a sea of pink on stage. Resident entertainer Harry Styles worked the crowd on his first of 30 nights in New York City's Madison Square Garden on August 26th, during which he paid tribute to the late Dolly Parton by playing the original recording of her classic, I Will Always Love You. Lend a Farm Hand. On a break from filming Dexter Resurrection Season 2, Uma Thurman visited the Dutchess County Fair in Rhinebeck, New York, on August 28th, to present a spring-born Holstein calf in the show ring. End of an era. Kelly Clarkson Pictured Center received support from daughter River Rose, 12, and son Remington Alexander, 10, at the taping of her daytime talk show's finale, which aired on August 31st. You know time has gone by because they're almost grown up, executive producer Alex Duda said of the kids over the seven-year run. Sister knows best. Billie Eilish, center, officiated the wedding of her brother, Phineas O'Connell, and his partner of 8 years, Claudia Sulwisky, in Montecito, California, on August 29th. The bride wore four different Oscar de la Renta looks throughout the festivities. Family Fun Night. Millie Bobby Brown enjoyed a dinner with her husband, Jake Bon Jovi, pictured right, and her father-in-law, John Bon Jovi, in London on August 25th, ahead of Bon Jovi's three concerts at Wembley Stadium. Stars in the U.S. Open stands. Brandy, left, touched up her makeup in a suite with her daughter, Cyrae Smith, 24, on August 30th. During her break from Today, Savannah Guthrie had a sports date with her husband, Michael Feldman, on August 25th. The Shards co-stars Homer Gear and Kaya Gerber looked like the spitting image of their parents, Richard Gere and Cindy Crawford, respectively, on August 25th. Scoop!
all the Hollywood news you need to know for September 14th, 2026, A Fresh Start. Harry and Meghan's new UK life begins. Prince Harry and Meghan, Duchess of Sussex, are officially beginning their new era in Britain. The Duke and Duchess of Sussex arrived in the UK with Prince Archie, 7, Princess Lilibet, 5, and their dogs on August 26th, 1 week after people exclusively revealed that the family would be relocating to Harry's home country for an extended period. But before boarding a private jet from California to England, they made time for the people they were leaving behind. A source says Harry, 41, and Meghan, 45, spent their final weekend in Montecito surrounded by loved ones, including their children's friends, as well as Meghan's mother, Doria Ragland, 70. They wanted to spend time with the people they're closest to before they left, and for the kids to have some special time with friends, the source says. It wasn't a goodbye forever. It was much more. We'll be back, but this is what we're doing right now. Naturally, the departure was not without emotion. They've been planning this for some time, and they feel it's the right thing for their family, but that doesn't mean leaving was easy, the source adds. Meghan really loves their life in Montecito and their home there. They know it's going to take a little bit of time for everyone to adjust. There's excitement about what's ahead, too, especially for the kids. Their arrival comes as the wider royal family enters its own season of transition. Prince William and Princess Kate, both 44, recently wrapped up their summer stay at Balmoral, with Prince George, 13, Princess Charlotte, 11, and Prince Louis, 8. Kate was pictured smiling on August 23rd alongside her family as they attended church at Crazy Kirk with King Charles, 77, Queen Camilla, 79, and other royals. William and Kate have since returned south ahead of a particularly significant school year. George will leave home for the first time to board at Eton College, while Charlotte and Louis return to Lanbrook School. So far, the Sussexes' arrival has brought no public sign of a family reunion, and sources say there is still no contact between Harry and William. As the Sussexes settle into a private, non-royal residence outside London, Meghan remains in talks for a potential role in season 3 of director Guy Ritchie's Netflix series, The Gentlemen, while Harry is preparing for September appearances tied to Wellchild and the Invictus Games. With Archie and Lilibet also preparing to start school, both families are entering a period of major change. There are bound to be moments where their worlds overlap, and everyone will be watching how those encounters unfold, an insider says. Erin Hill with Pernilla Sedenheim. Fergie's return. Days after the Sussexes relocated back to Britain, it was revealed that Sarah Ferguson, 66, is also returning to the UK. After 7 months abroad amid fallout over her Jeffrey Epstein ties, the former Duchess, whose ex-husband, Andrew Mountbatten Windsor, 66, was arrested in February, is renting a 6-bedroom home outside London as she plans her next move. Michael Strahan secretly welcomes baby number 5. Michael Strahan is on diaper duty again, 2 decades after the last time. The Good Morning America co-anchor, 54, and his girlfriend, entrepreneur Kayla Quick, 36, quietly welcomed a daughter, their first child, together earlier this year. Strahan is already a dad to Tanita, 34, and son Michael Jr., 32, with ex-wife Wanda Hutchins, and twin daughters Isabella and Sophia, 21, with ex-wife Jean Mugley. He and Quick have been linked since 2015. Kirsten Acuna. By the numbers, Tommy Lee Jones turns 80. The Oscar winner celebrates his birthday on September 15th. 4 years. How long he played Dr. Mark Tolan on One Life to Live, starting in 1971. 4 Oscar noms. He won Best Supporting Actor for 1993's The Fugitive. 120 minutes. How long it took to apply Two-Face's makeup in 1995's Batman Forever. $654 million worldwide gross of his biggest hit, 2012's Men in Black 3. 25 years.
married to Don Laurel Jones, 62. They met on 1995's The Good Old Boys. Anne Hathaway joins Days of Thunder sequel, Rev Your Engines, when Tom Cruise, 64, reprises his role as NASCAR driver Cole Trickle in the upcoming sequel to 1990's Days of Thunder. Oscar winner Anne Hathaway, 43, will be riding shotgun as a team owner. Hathaway, who is expecting her third child with husband Adam Schulman, said of the summer 2028 release, "I'm going to have this baby, and then we're going to make this movie." The untitled Days of Thunder sequel will be released on June 2nd, 2028. From TikTok to TV, Alex Earle and sister Ashton reveal family drama and heartbreak on their new show. Alex Earle is making the jump from social media to reality TV. The podcaster, 25, and her blended family, including sister and fellow influencer Ashton, 23, share a peek into their private lives on Netflix's Earle Meets World, streaming now, as they navigate family health challenges and Alex's split from NFL player Braxton Berrios, 30. "Were you hesitant to give cameras so much access to your lives?" Alex: "Of course. This is different than posting a piece of content that you have all the control over, but I love sharing the unfiltered side of my life with people." Ashton: "There are a lot of personalities in our family, so that can either be a good or bad thing. But I think there's someone that everyone can relate to, in a way." "How did you decide to show the fallout from your breakup on screen?" Alex: "It was what I was going through all that time. The first thing we filmed was me moving out of Braxton's house. I went through so many emotions filming. I cried a lot during the season. I didn't know I was capable of crying that much." Ashton: "Alex setting the stage for being so open in that first scene was like, all right, we all have to be willing to be vulnerable in our tough moments and be honest and open." "Was it ever tough to film with your family?" Ashton: "Halfway through the season, we were like, this is going to tear our family apart." Alex: "It honestly brought us so much closer." Zoe Little: "They have pictures of Alex left with Ashton on August 19th. Says it was scary letting people see their family. And there's a picture of them. Todd Thomas, Ashton Alex, Ashley, and Alyssa." Returning to his roots, Why the Killers, Brandon Flowers is going country. Brandon Flowers may be frontman of The Killers, one of the most electric rock acts of the 21st century, but on his new album, Thrasher, out now, he's coming home to his country roots. "My dad's response when he heard it was, 'Finally,' says Flowers, 45, whose father, Terry, raised him on honky-tonk heroes like Merle Haggard and Waylon Jennings." Flowers, who co-founded The Killers in Las Vegas in 2001, turned to pivotal childhood years he spent in small-town Nephi, Utah, for inspiration as he wrote Thrasher, drawing in everything from his sister escaping an abusive marriage to the death of his brother-in-law. A lot of those stories and memories of that upbringing have been on the back burner and not always at the forefront of my writing, he says. "You grow up thinking that art has to be flowery and poetic and big and grandiose. The older I get, the more I chip away at that facade, and the better I get." That's not to say that Flowers, who is currently on tour through October, isn't still fond of Killers hits like 2004's Mr. Bright Side. "I know there's going to be people at my shows, and it's their first time experiencing the song. That doesn't get old," he says. Offstage, Flowers is grateful for the strong family foundation he's built with his wife, Tana, 45, whom he married in 2005, and their sons, Ammon, 19, Gunner, 17, and Henry, 15. He credits them with helping reinvigorate his faith as a member of the Church of Jesus Christ of Latter-day Saints and avoid the pitfalls of fame. "I felt like to be authentic, I had to give alcohol a shot," he says. "I think I would have been some kind of rock and roll casualty. But once my first son was born, it was really easy to make that decision and stop smoking and drinking. I've been really lucky." Rachel DeSantis, and they have a quote, "I'm spoiled because I get to do both." Flowers says of making solo music and working with The Killers, pictured from left, Dave Kooning, Flowers,
Ronnie Vannucci Jr., and Mark Stormer in 2005. Also in Scoop, meet the cast of People's New Reality Show. Everyone wants the spotlight, but not everyone can survive it. People is looking for a new Emmy Awards red carpet co-host, and 8 reporters are going head-to-head for the gig. They'll test their charisma, creativity, and composure in front of People's editor-in-chief, Charlotte Triggs, editor-at-large and host, Janine Rubenstein, and celebrity judges on our new series, People's Next Red Carpet Reporter. Lizzie Hyman, staff writer. Why do you want to win? When I was growing up, my parents couldn't pull me away from the TV. They used to joke my job might be professional TV watcher. It would be a dream come true. Brendan Lee, writer, reporter. Favorite celeb interview? Novak Djokovic. I'm the biggest tennis fan in the office, and I got to sit in a car with him for half an hour. Daniela Avila, writer, reporter. Why should you win? I've put in the work covering every carpet possible in L.A., so I know exactly what to expect. Katie Hill, editorial assistant. Who would leave you starstruck? Justin Bieber. He is the love of my life and always has been. Angel Saunders, staff writer. Favorite celeb interview? Niecy Nash. I've spoken with her several times for private birthdays and her 5th wedding anniversary. Carly Brett, senior content creator. Competition strategy? My dad always told me, practice like you play. You can play like you practice. So I'm going to rely on 7 years of being behind the camera. Jack Irvin, associate music editor. Who would leave you starstruck? Miley Cyrus. I would need to scream in private, both before and after the conversation. Alex Ross, staff writer. Why do you want to win? Mariska Hargitay is hosting the Emmys. What more could a girl want? So they have a couple of other pictures. Bob the drag queen, pictured right, is one of the celeb judges who put our reporters, Irvin and Brett, to task. Event fallout. 2027's Met Gala theme is canceled over John Galliano's past racist remarks. The 2027 Met Gala, an upcoming Metropolitan Museum of Art Costume Institute exhibition, will no longer be themed around designer John Galliano, following intense public criticism from donors, politicians, and Jewish leaders. Galliano, 65, whose career imploded at Christian Dior 15 years ago after a series of anti-Semitic and racist incidents, announced on August 31st, it is best for the exhibition not to take place at this time. In 2011, the designer was convicted of a hate crime in 2 separate incidents in Paris and fined the equivalent of around $8,500. I remain fully unaccountable for the pain caused by my words in the past, particularly the hurt I caused to the Jewish and Asian communities, and I remain deeply sorry for it, Galliano said. I understand that meaningful atonement is not achieved through an exhibition, institutional recognition, or a single public gesture. It is a continuing responsibility, demonstrated through listening, learning, and one's conduct over time. A new exhibition and Met Gala theme will be revealed at a later date. Lizzie Hyman. Thousands missing or killed after Nepal flash floods. An avalanche with the force of 1,000 collapsing Empire State Buildings brought ruin to Nepal's serpentine peaks and valleys along the Chinese border on August 26th. Harrowing video captured how the torrent of water and earth consumed buildings, people, and towns. As of press time, more than 900 had died, with 4,000 plus still unaccounted for, according to the Associated Press. That included nearly 100 missing Americans, like Venus Rentgen Petal, a 45-year-old software engineer from St. Louis, and Mary Sorensen, 60, a Georgia grandmother and environmentalist, both of whom had traveled for Mount Kailash, which is revered among various religious groups. She had nothing left on her bucket list, says Sorensen's son, Riley Wildman. Until there's something confirmed, I have no reason not to hope. Wendy Grossman Cantor. Scoop, passages, engaged.
Sylvester Stallone's daughter, Sophia, 30, announced on August 28th that she's engaged to boyfriend Michael Sheehan. Deaths: Peter Cullen, the voice of Optimus Prime in Transformers, and Winnie the Pooh's Eeyore, died on August 26th. He was 85. King Harald V of Norway died on August 28th at age 89 after being hospitalized for a rare blood condition. Controversial Japanese artist Yayo Kusama, known for her polka dot paintings and sculptures, died on August 14th at age 97. Tragedy: at least 2 people are dead and around 15 remain missing at Grand Canyon National Park in Arizona after a flash flood on August 29th. Retirement: soccer legend Lionel Messi, 39, announced on August 31st his retirement from the Argentina national team. He'll continue to play for MLS's Inter Miami. Health: Lionel Richie, 77, was hospitalized in the ICU on August 29th after performing in St. Louis. Picks: the buzz on what to watch, read, and listen to this week. Their top pick is May Day. Ryan Reynolds and Kenneth Branagh made a Cold War buddy comedy, and it works, movie. Troy Assassin Kelly, Ryan Reynolds, is a U.S. Navy pilot on a secret mission. But when he crashes his plane behind enemy lines in the Russian wilderness, he is rescued by former KGB agent Nikolai Ustinov, Kenneth Branagh, as one might expect from a movie starring Reynolds and set in 1987, May Day features plenty of pop culture references. Top Gun's and Misery's influences are felt throughout. But underneath the quips is a timely story about the dangers of blind patriotism. The more time Troy and Nikolai spend together as they cross Russia, the deeper their friendship becomes, despite their countries insisting they're sworn enemies. Branagh is no wingman here. The Oscar winner, not Deadpool, emerges as a scene stealer and the movie's true action hero in a bevy of mesmerizing fight scenes. He also provides the story's heart as Nikolai reconnects with his daughter, Maria Bakalova, and yearns to see America. Action-packed and filled with laughs, May Day is a throwback-style comedy in the best possible way. Savienna Bowman. PG-13 started September 4th on Apple TV. People's Pop Playlist, the songs we're loving right now. Number 1, Coco Jones, Love Me Through. Jones delivers smooth, soulful vocals on this romantic R&B track, her first release since her August 1st wedding. Number 2, Troy Sivan, She's the Best. The Australian pop star celebrates women on this trip-hop single, released alongside a music video starring Nicole Kidman. Number 3, Tinashe, Melatonin. Don't be fooled by its title. This pulsating dance banger on the singer's upcoming pop star album is anything but sleepy. Jack Irvin. Series, A Tale of Two Cities. Once you shake off lingering PTSD from tests on the Charles Dickens classic in high school, this 4-episode adaptation becomes rather thrilling. Kit Harington and Francois Civil are charming and tortured as the men vying for the heart of Lucy Manette, Mir and Mac, across London and Paris on the cusp of the French Revolution. Neither the best of times nor the worst of times, but worth a watch. Brianne L. Heldman. Tale of Two Cities started September 6th on MGM+. Another series, Leanne. Bless her heart, Leanne Morgan is back for another round of Southern Fried Comedy. In season 2, she tackles turning 60, taking in her cantankerous parents, and dating after divorce. With her acerbic sister Carol, Kristen Johnston, by her side, Leanne can turn any family crisis into comedy gold as the show finds its sweet spot with homespun humor and just a dash of real pathos. Now on Netflix. Movie: The Sun Never Sets. Wendy, Dakota Fanning, feels stuck as she watches her friends move into new chapters, and her boyfriend Jack, Jake Johnson, a father of 2, won't commit because he doesn't want more kids and worries she'll regret not having her own. After Jack suggests a break,
Wendy embarks on a dating reset and crosses paths with her adventurous ex, Chuck, Corey Michael Smith. What follows is a whole lot of talking, an emotional spiraling, and a messy but relatable love triangle. Lily Brown. The Sun Never Sets is rated R and was in theaters September 4th. 50 years ago, The Muppet Show lit the lights. Jim Henson's family-friendly, puppet-packed sketch comedy, The Muppet Show, premiered on September 5th, 1976, featuring host Kermit the Frog. By 1978, the sensational, inspirational series was the most popular show on Earth with 235 million viewers in 106 countries. Stream it on Disney Plus. New season, The Gentlemen series. Showrunner Guy Ritchie takes all the comedy and chaos of The Gentlemen's first season to thrilling new levels for its stellar second outing. Eddie, Theo James, terrific as ever, who found success in the criminal underworld he inherited, returns with an insatiable need for more and a willingness to cross any line. A year after joining forces with Susie, Kai Escodelario, and her kingpin dad Bobby, Ray Winstone, Eddie stands on the precipice of a new era. But when his plans fall apart, he becomes more dangerous than ever before. Kayla Grant, The Gentleman started up September 3rd on Netflix. Plus, more new season twos. Chad Powers, September 3rd on Hulu. Russ, Glenn Powell, disguised as Chad, may be playing football well, but his strange behavior is raising eyebrows, especially Coach Hudson's. The Paper, September 9th on Peacock. As the staffers at Toledo Truth Teller continue to grow as journalists, Ned, Domhnall Gleeson, seeks an investigative crusade. Made in Korea, September 9th on Disney Plus and Hulu. Now the deputy director of the Korean CIA, Baek Kite, Hyun Bin, gains power, but a former foe is waiting around the bend. Lego Star Wars The Mandalorian Special. This fresh, funny take on the series begins with a birthday party for the Mandalorian Din Djarin, not voiced by Pedro Pascal, sadly, thrown by his friends, who all recount moments from the show with varying degrees of hilarity. Expect ample Lego-centric visual gags, like one character needing to remove her hair to snap on a helmet, and superb animation.

Serendipity by Randy Boyagoda. That's Boyagoda. Music Against the Night by Yiyin Li, last name L-I. Thrillers. Mr. Disappear by Virginia Trench, T-R-E-N-C-H. The Housekeeper by Rose Tremaine, T-R-E-M-A-I-N. Savage Lake by Nick Medina, M-E-D-I-N-A. Children of the Wolf by Abby Jenny, G-E-N-I. Historical Fiction, Dodge City by Patrick DeWitt, D-E-W-I-T-T. The Four Wives and Five Deaths of Richard Milford by Nafisa Thompson-Spires, T-H-O-M-P-S-O-N-S-P-I-R-E-S. Stations by Louise Kennedy, K-E-N-N-E-D-Y. 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Memoir and Nonfiction, Dear Dealer by Nadia Bowers, B-O-W-E-R-S. The Only Thing There Is to Want by Sarah Hepola, H-E-P-O-L-A. Between the River and the Railroad Tracks by Nicole R. Fleetwood, F-L-E-E-T-W-O-O-D. Contributors Andy Abrahams, Richard Eisenberg, Louisa Ermelino, Kim Hubbard, Claire Martin, Robin McKelly, Mary Poles, Marion Winnick, and Paula L. Woods. And now, for our one and only cover story, this week's People Magazine. Dolly, 1946 to 2026. She conquered Nashville and Hollywood, unifying the world with her songs, spirit, and selflessness. We will always love Dolly Parton by Rachel DeSantis. You could hear her before you saw her, Dolly Parton, with her stiletto heels taking all 5 feet of her halfway to the clouds, greeting the crowd at the grand opening of her Dolly-themed Tennessee truck stop with a boisterous, hey, hey, hey, her infectious charisma exuding an energy far younger than her 80 years. The country legend wore tassels and rhinestones and cracked witty one-liners, known in these parts as Dolly-isms, like only she could. The June 24th outing was quintessential Parton, who told People in November 2025 cover story that she had no plans to slow down when it came to her busy life. "I'm just a working girl. I'm a workhorse that looks like a show horse," she quipped. "I'm willing to get up early. I'm willing to stay up late. I just feel like it's my duty. It's my job and my joy." The legions of friends and fans often joked that they wished immortality could be invented solely for Parton's use. The appearance would be her last. On August 25th, the singer-songwriter, who built her legacy on her once-in-a-generation talent, a passion for giving back, an uncanny tenacity always delivered with a twinkle in her eye, died at a hospital in Nashville, 4 days after she'd been admitted amid a brief battle with cancer. Dolly has lived in the light and is in the arms of Jesus, Shirley, met by husband Carl, her parents, and countless others who have watched her and longed to meet her in the heavens, her nephew Brian Seaver said in an Instagram video announcing her death. "Dolly called me and said she wants to rest in a beautiful bed of plush cotton, because after a life of wearing heavy rhinestones, she finally deserved to be comfortable and have some rest." Parton was laid to rest next to her beloved husband 3 days after her death in a private service attended by close family. Though Parton remained active in the weeks leading up to her death, even recording a video message for a Dollywood event on August 14th, she'd been open since September 2025 that she was dealing with health issues. In the video, which came in place of a planned in-person appearance, Parton said she was dizzy and dehydrated and let her own health fall by the wayside while caring for her husband, Carl Dean, prior to his death in March 2025. And this May, she canceled a Las Vegas residency planned for September. Regardless, Parton remained positive and focused on the future, sharing that she was exploring the development of avatar performances
and look

forward to the Broadway premiere of her long-awaited musical in January. One day after her death, her manager revealed that Parton had even built a project road map of music, products, books, and more to keep her legacy alive long after she sailed away to another world. Her sister Stella, with whom she chatted on the phone every Tuesday morning over coffee, said Parton recently told her that even if doctors felt there was no hope for her, she wanted her medical team to try experimental drugs if it would help someone else down the road. "It's not like I haven't been through hard times with my health," the singer told People in a statement 4 days before her death. "I've dreamed myself into a corner, and I still have so many things I want to achieve, so I'm going to keep working as long as I can to see everything come to life." The list of accolades and accomplishments amassed by Parton across her 7 decades in showbiz would have been enough to drive anyone else crazy if they'd let it. She won 11 Grammys, an Emmy, and an honorary Oscar, and her country hits, including Jolene, Coat of Many Colors, and I Will Always Love You, are standards of the genre, so much so that Billboard put her atop its 2024 list of the 100 greatest country artists of all time. And yes, she could rock, too. Her 2022 induction into the Rock and Roll Hall of Fame inspired her to record her final album, Rock Star, because the humble artist felt she had to justify her spot. In an industry known for phoniness, the only things not real about Parton were her breast implants and her trusty blonde wigs, and she was always the first to poke fun at them. "I'm not offended by all the dumb blonde jokes because I know I'm not dumb. I also know I'm not blonde," joked Parton, whose wisecracks were punchy without ever punching down. The shrewd businesswoman's career soared as high as the butterflies that became her signature. Parton stood separate from her peers as a tastemaker with heart, talent, and a keen sense of independence. Someone with such a masterful pen that Elvis Presley begged to record I Will Always Love You, but enough savvy to say no when his manager demanded half the publishing rights. And her crossover success on the pop charts laid a path for generations of female artists to follow. Dolly is a force of evolution and transformation in our industry, but she does it with such playful levity it almost looks effortless, Taylor Swift said of Parton in 2023. "Her sense of humor and mischief are easily my favorite things about her, because I think it forces the world to reconcile that a woman can be a serious artist and writer who also has raucous fun with it." The one-room mountain cabin in Tennessee's Great Smoky Mountains, where Parton was born on January 19, 1946, was a world away from the glamorous life she went on to lead. The fourth of 12 children, born to tobacco farmer Robert Lee Parton and his wife, Abby, she grew up with neither electricity nor indoor plumbing, and the family's poverty meant Parton shared a bed with several siblings at a time. Her 1971 hit, Coat of Many Colors, recounts the humiliation she felt when classmates made fun of the patchwork coat her mom had sewn. Still, Parton maintained that she had a happy childhood, full of love and music, and credited her down-home roots with helping her appreciate the fortune she found. Avi entertained the children by singing around the house, and the young Parton was making up songs before I could even write, singing them to the chickens and the dogs out back with a makeshift tin can microphone. By 10 years old, she was performing on local TV under the mentorship of her uncle Bill Owens, and at 13, she made her first appearance at the Grand Old Opry. In 1964, the day after she became the first person in her family to graduate from high school, Parton moved to Nashville in search of stardom. Her big break came 3 years later when she joined the Porter Wagoner Show. She and the established country star recorded more than a dozen top 10 singles together, and before long, the petite powerhouse with the angelic pipes had eclipsed Wagoner in popularity. "I couldn't be Porter's girl singer forever," she told People last year. "God had a bigger purpose for me, and I had bigger dreams of my own." Before long, she had a solo chart-topper in Jolene,
which subverted the idea of the other woman and spun it into a vulnerable, yearning plea, cementing her songwriting credentials. Parton left the show in 1974, but immortalized her and Wagner's bond with I Will Always Love You, which she wrote as a farewell to the man who helped put her on the map. Parton, the first country singer to grace the cover of Playboy, loved playing up her sexed pot image, which she based on the town tramp, as she put it, though she never let her larger-than-life persona or exaggerated attributes become a caricature. I don't try to be different than I am at any time. I'm comfortable in my own skin, no matter how far I've stretched it. By 1977, that authenticity had helped her go where few other women in country had gone before. Successfully crossing over into pop stardom with Here You Come Again, her first album to sell a million copies and win a Grammy, proving to the world she couldn't be pigeonholed. I can see I've blazed a trail, but I don't dwell on that, she told People last year. I don't want it to be about me. I want it to be about good stuff. If I can be the messenger, great. A woman with as much spunk and sparkle as Parton could hardly be contained to one medium. When Jane Fonda had the idea for the 1980 workplace comedy 9 to 5, her heart was set on casting Parton as sassy secretary Doralee Rhodes. It was the right move. Parton was a certified steam sealer, and the movie was a box office hit, helped along by the catchy theme song she contributed. In a tribute to Parton, Fonda recalled the star's cheeky side, including the time she stuck her rump out of a car window to moon Kenny Rogers' home. Other acting roles followed, including The Best Little Whorehouse in Texas in 1982 and Steel Magnolias in 1989. But rather than get caught up in the Hollywood machine, Parton balanced the glitz by flexing her entrepreneurial acumen. With everything from hotels and cake mixes to wine and pet clothes and humanitarian drive. There's a theory that you shouldn't meet your heroes, but I wish everyone had the chance to meet Dolly Parton because she's even better than your sparkliest dreams, her goddaughter Miley Cyrus said in 2021. Parton prided herself on the success of her imagination library, which has given more than 330 million books to children around the world. In 2023, Parton said her father, who inspired the initiative as he was unable to read, considered the program the most important thing I'd ever done. She donated $1 million to COVID vaccine development in 2020 and gave back in countless other ways, including funding college scholarships and aiding in natural disaster relief. When Whitney Houston's cover of I Will Always Love You became a mega hit in 1992, thanks to the film The Bodyguard, Parton invested her royalties into building up local businesses in a predominantly black Nashville community. I always want to do things that I can be proud to talk about, things that I believed in, she told People in 2022. Her altruism was the real deal. There wasn't a judgmental bone in Parton's body, as seen in her embrace of the LGBTQ+ fans in her lifelong decision to steer clear of politics. You're allowed your own beliefs and your own faith, but you don't have to use it like a weapon when it could be a tool, she said in 2021. Steve Summers, Parton's longtime creative director and friend of 35 years, says, it's unbelievable how she touched the world through her being her authentic self. What a miraculous legacy to leave for any human. Her heart, her soul, her ability to love and spread joy and compassion. It's never about her accomplishments. Though Parton often celebrated her freedom as an independent woman, there was one man who stuck by her side through it all, Dean, to whom she was married for nearly 60 years, as they met at a Nashville laundromat just hours after she'd arrived in Music City. An asphalt paving contractor, Dean had a down-to-earth sensibility that grounded Parton's glamour, and opportunities could not have attracted more. This is a very special kind of sacred thing, she said of their bond in 1982. I'm there for him, and he's there for me. It's somebody to plan with,
somebody to grow old with, somebody to have fun with. I just know there's not another person in this world that could give me all those things. The pair never had children, with Parton instead relishing her role as aunt and godmother to her siblings' and friends' children. I would have been a great mother, I think. I would probably have given up everything else. Parton, who underwent a partial hysterectomy because of endometriosis, said in 2014, I probably wouldn't have been a star. But of course, she was. Though Dean shunned the spotlight, the marriage was one of showbiz's most enduring love stories, and a surprisingly normal one. Parton said in 2024 that they liked to celebrate special moments like anniversaries, either cooking at home or at McDonald's. She called Dean's death the hardest loss that anyone could ever have. Parton wrote her own rules and lived by her steadfast Christian faith. God always told me when it was time to move on, she told people last year. I pray all the time. I wait for an answer, and I go by that feeling. I will quit when God tells me to quit, and I won't quit any time before that. With Jeff Nelson and Jason Sheeler. Photos. Little Girl, Big Dreams. Parton, pictured circa 1955, would sing My Little Heart Out as a child on her porch using a tobacco stick as a mic. It's a black-and-white picture of her posing with her beautiful smile and her curly hair. Family ties. I got my work ethic from my daddy. Parton, pictured with her parents, said, I always wanted Mom and Daddy to really be proud, and they really were. So she's flanked by her parents, and they're all have their arms around each other, smiling. Always in tune. I love songs, and I love to tell stories. Parton, pictured in 1976, said, I never had to go to a therapist, because that's my therapy. And she's sitting on a stoop. She's dressed all in denim, and she's strumming a acoustic guitar. I'm not trying to outdo anybody except me. Authentically, Dolly, I don't care what people say about me, good or bad, Parton, in 1976, said in 2014. I mean, you'd like them to say everything good, but I wouldn't want to be that vanilla. She's pictured singing, and she's in a pink, her signature color outfit with her big, big wig. True love. My husband was very independent, and he didn't really care about being with anybody but me. Parton said of Dean in 2025, that worked out best for us. So she's in her signature denim there, and she's smiling, and he's giving her a big kiss on the cheek. A country queen on screen, 9 to 5. Parton's first acting role came alongside Lily Tomlin, pictured left, and Jane Fonda, right, in the 1980 comedy blockbuster that tackled sexism in the workplace. The Best Little Whorehouse in Texas. The 1982 musical earned Parton, pictured with Burt Reynolds, a Golden Globe nomination. Rhinestone, her next film, flopped at the box office in 1984, but marked the beginning of a lifelong friendship with co-star Sylvester Stallone. Steel Magnolias. Parton said it was easy for her to take on the role of a hairstylist in the 1989 film because she would have been a beautician had she not become famous. Joyful Noise. In 2012, Parton shared the screen with Queen Latifah, who later described the country star as funny as hell. I was not one to be pushed and shoved. I think that served me well. Timeless Talent. If you allow yourself to get old, you will. Parton, pictured in 2018, said in 2025, I ain't got time to get old. I ain't got time to dwell on that. Again, she's pictured sitting on a stoop, strumming her acoustic guitar, and she has her head thrown back, and she's laughing. Her lasting legacy. Since Dollywood opened in 1986, the park has created thousands of jobs and boosts the local economy by more than $100 million per year. Her new Songteller Hotel in Nashville features a museum. Dolly, a true original musical, opened in Nashville in 2025. It will move to Broadway January 4th. With her Imagination Library, Parton, pictured reading to children in 2018, has given out free books to kids for 31 years.
honoring a trailblazer. The CMAs, Parton, pictured with Johnny Cash left and Ronnie Millsap right, was the second woman to win Entertainer of the Year at the Country Awards in 1978. Kennedy Center honors, musician, pictured with Steven Spielberg left and Smokey Robinson on her right, received the nation's top cultural accolade in 2006. The Oscars, Parton won the Jean Hersholt Humanitarian Award from the Academy in November 2025, calling it a blessing of a lifetime. Rock and Roll Hall of Fame, I guess I'm a rock star now, Parton quipped at her 2022 induction. Bonded by music, Parton presented Whitney Houston with the Grammy for I Will Always Love You in 1994. Polly's iconic duet partners continued, Porter Wagoner, Kenny Rogers, the trio of Parton, Linda Ronstadt, and Emmylou Harris, Miley Cyrus, and Beyoncé. Tributes to a legend, former Dollywood chef James A. Gambrell visited a statue in her honor in Sevierville, Tennessee, near her birthplace. San Francisco's Castro Theater remembered Parton. Their marquee says, "We will always love you, Dolly Parton." The Grand Ole Opry dedicated its entire August 29th show to Parton. At Buckingham Palace, the King's Guard band played a tribute. They played The Empire State Building is lit up pink in her honor. Love for a legend. No one like her. She brought the light, and we were all better because she was here. Oprah Winfrey. You gave so much with your huge heart. We'll remember and cherish every memory and every note you ever played and sang. Reba McEntire. You had a way of making everyone around you feel most important. Your kindness was genuine, your faith strong, and your humor lit up a room. Randy Travis. Dolly was a magical and joyous human. I hold knowing her as a treasure in my life. The sun has dimmed today. Julia Roberts. The only thing I could say after we first met was, she really is an angel walking the earth, and we look like we could be sisters. Sabrina Carpenter. One last outing. Parton's final public appearance was on June 24th at a ceremonial ribbon cutting at Dolly's Tennessean Travel Stop in Cornersville, Tennessee. She's pictured speaking into a microphone, and she's wearing a real fancy outfit, of course, and she has a name tag on. Dolly. That wraps it up for the reading of People magazine for today. Your reader has been Mary.

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2: 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And now I'll begin with, Kermit the Frog was just trying to put on a variety show. 50 years later, the Muppets are some of the biggest stars in television history. The first episode of Jim Henson's The Muppet Show premiered in the United Kingdom on September 5, 1976. Enthusiasm for the eclectic ensemble has endured ever since. This was written by Ellen Wexler, writer and special projects editor. The image at the beginning of this article has three indistinct trees in the background. Kermit the Frog and Miss Mousie are talking together in the foreground near a park bench. Kermit is looking directly at Miss Mousie with his bulging ping-pong eyes. His green head and wide mouth are the only parts of his body visible. He is wearing a red and white striped jacket with a red bow tie. Miss Mousie is wearing a blue and white colonial-style dress and bonnet. Her long nose is directed at Kermit, but her eyes are looking towards the sky. Her gray ears stick out of the bonnet. Now for our story. The curtain opens on a Muppet named Gonzo, framed by a ladder and a ghost light. The scruffy blue creature has decided to leave the Muppet Show to become a movie star, and this is his farewell act. As he performs a wistful rendition of My Way, his voice begins to falter. He's sad to leave his friends behind, so sad that the host, Kermit the Frog, cuts the number short. After the segment aired, viewers told Dave Goles, the human who performs Gonzo, that they'd been moved to tears. Their reaction surprised the puppeteer, who had been nervous about making an emotional moment land. I was really uncomfortable doing it, he says. It was the kind of thing I joined puppetry to avoid. He knew he could make audiences laugh, but make them cry? That was new. Goles has been bringing Gonzo to life for half a century, and fans frequently tell him that the show's resident weird person gave them permission to be different. He had never tried to project that message, but in retrospect, he can see that he's been seeking a similar sort of permission. I was trying to prove that I was okay, he says. I was trying to become a proficient performer, and in life in general, I was trying to feel better about myself. As he developed new characters, such as Dr. Bunsen Honeydew, he would start by identifying a flaw within himself. I would isolate it and amplify it, and then try to make it lovable, he says, because it was the Muppets. We had to be lovable. And audiences did love them. The series debuted in September 1976, and less than 2 years later, the New York Times was calling it possibly the most popular contemporary television program in the world. These days, fans gather each year to celebrate show creator Jim Henson's birthday. Performers regularly appear at fan events, and Muppets memorabilia sells for impressive sums at auction. Last year's commencement speaker at the University of Maryland, Henson's alma mater, was none other than Kermit. The Muppet universe is vast, and today's audiences are familiar with its characters and conventions through decades of film and television. But it all came together on The Muppet Show, which turns 50 this year. Unlike in later adventures, the characters weren't trying to thwart jewel thieves or break out of a Siberian gulag or reunite with their space alien relatives. Their goal was far more complicated, putting on a successful variety show. The next image shows Jim Henson surrounded by his Muppets. Mr. Henson has a full dark beard and dark hair below his ears. He is smiling. There are 28 Muppets surrounding him, each with their faces turned directly to the camera. The picture is in black and white, so the viewer is not seeing the vivid colors usually displayed by the Muppets. Back to the story. In every episode, Kermit, the soft-spoken showrunner, is charged with wrangling the chaotic crew, much like Henson wrangled his creative team. In the studio, the puppeteer struck a balance between painstaking craftsmanship and unrestrained glee. Everyone worked hard to make him laugh. "I don't resent the long work time," he wrote in his journal. "I think much of the world has the wrong idea of working. It's one of the good things in life." His peers routinely described his sets as the best creative environment they'd ever experienced. "I heard about this atmosphere from my grandparents, two songwriters who worked on counting segments for Sesame Street in the early 1970s. A few years later, my grandfather served as the music coordinator for the first Muppet Show pilot. I have been going through this lovely experience in my mind for days," he wrote to Henson shortly after film wrapped in 1973. "I have never enjoyed my work as much as I did on this show." Henson's television career began in 1954, when a station in Washington, D.C. recruited youngsters 12 to 14 years of age who can manipulate marionettes. Technically, he fit neither criterion. He was 17, and puppets had never been his primary interest. "Jim wasn't one of these guys who loved puppets from an early age," says Brian J. Jones, Henson's biographer. "He wanted to be on TV." After studying puppetry books from the library, he got the gig. The show ended after a few weeks, but Henson was soon performing on another local station with puppets he'd made himself. He also enrolled in a puppetry class at the University of Maryland, where he was particularly impressed by one of his classmates, an art education major named Jane Neville. Nearly 5 years later, they would tie the knot. But long before he asked for her hand in marriage, he asked for her help at work. Now for a yellow sidebar. Quick fact, what is a Muppet? First bullet. In March 1955, newspapers announced a new variety program showcasing, among other acts, features by the Muppets, puppeteers. These listings had incorrectly applied the term to Jim and Jane rather than to the puppets, Jones writes in his book. Second bullet. For a long time, Henson once said, "I would tell people it was a combination of marionettes and puppets, but basically it was really just a word that we coined." He used the term to refer to his characters on many productions, including The Muppet Show and Sesame Street. Back to the story. A few months later, the two puppeteers got their own show, Sam and Friends. The roughly 5-minute segments, which aired twice a day, were The Muppet Show in Cuneiform, 270 primitive seconds of satire and send-ups, parodies and pitfalls, music and mayhem. Michael Davis writes in Street Gang, The Complete History of Sesame Street. The show became a nightly showcase for the eventual dozen or so puppets that populated Henson's original repertory company. Sam, a humanoid Muppet, was the lead, while the titular Friends were more like things going on in his head, Jane once said. The Friends are within him, within Sam. One of Sam's Friends was a scrappy puppet made from Henson's jeans, his mother's old coat, and two halves of a ping-pong ball. This character, now held in the Smithsonian's collections, was the very first Kermit. His head was hollow, filled only by the puppeteer's hand, allowing for a range of facial expressionless. Henson scrapped the proscenium that traditionally framed the puppet stage. He figures out right away, "Well, why do you need to film the puppet theater if the TV screen has four sides?" Jones says. "Makes perfect sense to us nowadays, because we were all raised on Jim Henson's view of puppets on TV. But at the time, that's not the way puppets looked on television." The first famous Muppet was Rolf, a piano-playing pooch who had begun his life as a character in Purina dog food commercials. In 1963, he started making regular appearances on The Jimmy Dean Show. Around this time, Henson was joined by puppeteer Frank Noetz, known today as Frank Oz, who helped bring Rolf to life. Henson did the voice while controlling the head and left paw. Oz operated the right paw. The segment with Rolf was one of the most popular parts of the show, Dean wrote in his autobiography, adding that the puppet received 2,000 letters from fans each week. I treated Rolf like he was real, but he was real to me. According to Jones's book, he was also real to the crew members, who sometimes absent-mindedly held up cue cards before the floppy-eared puppet, expecting him to read them. Henson's next big break came in 1969 with the debut of Sesame Street, where he designed Muppets such as Bert and Ernie, Big Bird, Cookie Monster, and Oscar the Grouch. While, of course, Sesame Street was a tremendous experience for him, and in many ways made him a household name, or made his characters a household name, he really was less interested in being pegged as a children's entertainer, says Karen Falk, archives director at the Jim Henson Company. He was more interested in pitching a new show, which would be populated by puppets, but aimed at adults. In 1974, The Muppets Valentine's Show aired on ABC. Henson created the 26-minute special as a backdoor pilot, hoping to sell a regular series. It opens with the host, a Muppet named Wally, struggling with writer's block. "Now," he asks, "what can we say about love?" The Muppet ensemble tries to answer him through a series of skits and songs. "Oh, boy, could I tell you about love," says Kermit. "Okay," another Muppet replies, "tell us about it." "I don't want to talk about it," he says. "I'll sing about it." Cue Froggy Went A-Courtin', a folk song featuring Kermit and Big Mouse competing for the hand of the lovely Miss Mousie. Other sketches include Kermit reporting on alien mating rituals and actress Mia Farrow, the only human to appear on screen, dancing with a towering blue Muppet named Thog. Just like in Sesame Street, the Muppet-human interactions are the most charming bits of the show, Falk says. Henson, however, wanted to keep the series separate from Sesame Street. Kermit, considered indispensable, is the only Muppet who appears regularly in both shows, though Bert and Ernie make a brief appearance at the end of the Valentine's Day special. As a line of Muppets flies past Farrow to say their goodbyes, Kermit asks, "Bert, what are you doing here?" A second special, The Muppet Show, Sex and Violence, aired on ABC in 1975. The program, which poked fun at hand-wringing over explicit themes on television, featured no human guest star, and the host was a yellow Muppet named Nigel, who would later appear only in minor roles. Viewers met several characters who would later become regulars, including the Swedish chef, Dr. Teeth, Sam the Eagle, and Statler and Waldorf. All the people who worked with Jim said that, from the beginning, the pitch for The Muppet Show was brilliant, that they could all see it working, and so it was really the sort of establishment of American television that needed the convincing, says Ryan Lintelman, entertainment curator at the Smithsonian's National Museum of American History. They just weren't sure about this idea of puppets for adults, puppets in prime time, puppets making jokes that could be satirical, that could be absurd. When ABC passed, Henson turned his attention to CBS. His pitch reel ends with a speech from a Muppet businessman wearing a suit and tie, who promises that the show will be loved and adored by every Nielsen home in the country. Over 2 minutes, he became increasingly frenzied. "The careers of the men who made the decision to put this show on the air will skyrocket," he says. "Buy this show. Now, we're not pulling any punches here. I mean, there's nothing subtle about this pitch." CBS didn't greenlight The Muppets, but the idea eventually piqued the interest of British producer Lou Grade. "It took an impresario like Lord Grade to really understand Jim," Jones says. The producer asked Henson to bring the show to England. When the first episode of The Muppet Show aired in the United Kingdom on September 5, 1976, most of the core ingredients were in place. The now iconic theme music, the Muppet Theater. the celebrity guest, in this case, Broadway star Joel Grey. The troupe of Muppets putting on a weekly variety show. Kermit, now promoted to host, managing their antics. Something always goes wrong, but the frazzled frog does his best to avert disaster. These characters, they're all weirdos, Gold says. Kermit gathers these people together, and together they can make a show. But they probably couldn't succeed at all on their own. The premise mirrored the dynamic behind the scenes, where the soft-spoken Henson supervised a ragtag crew of creatives. Goals, who was new to puppeteering, recalls how Henson and Oz coached him in front of a mirror. "I thought it was about making contact, moving in close to the camera," he explains, but the performance actually hinged on controlled movements of the hand. In most cases, performers slide one hand inside the puppet's head, opening and closing their thumb and fingers to manipulate the mouth. When I speak with Goals, he demonstrates this motion, showing how the puppet's eyes point up towards the ceiling when he opens his hand too wide. Instead, you do a movement like this. He performs a more restricted open-shut gesture, keeping the eyes focused right in camera, or on another character. The guest star was also central to the show's winning formula. In the early days, we had trouble getting guests to appear, Abe Mendel, president of Grade's ITC Entertainment, said in 1981. Nobody knew what it was or how it would turn out. But after a few seasons, celebrities started asking to appear with the Muppets. By the end of its five-year run, the show had hosted the likes of Julie Andrews, Harry Belafonte, Mark Hamill, Bob Hope, Gene Kelly, Loretta Lynn, Steve Martin, Vincent Price, and Peter Sellers. After opera singer Beverly Sills appeared in season 4, she told Newsday about the experience. "You are brought into a meeting room. You are with Henson, Oz, and others, including the writers. Then, little by little, you are introduced to the Muppets. They just appear and take part in the natural conversation. That was how I started talking to Kermit." Jerry Jewell, who had co-written the first pilot with Jerry Ross, came on as head writer in season 2. "That's when The Muppet Show really starts to fire on all its pistons," Jones says. For example, he scaled back a recurring segment called At the Dance, which features pairs of dancing Muppets telling jokes without meaningfully advancing the characters. In one episode, Miss Piggy asks her dancing partner, another pig, whether he prefers William Shakespeare to Francis Bacon. He replies, "I prefer anything to Bacon." Jim and Jane Henson had developed a cast of puppets that could assume any character depending on what the performer brought to them, says Barbara Miller, Deputy Director for Curatorial Affairs at the Museum of the Moving Image. By the time The Muppet Show was on television, the puppet characters that Henson developed, they had started to form into personality. Take Fozzie Bear, who started out as a failing comedian. When the audience heckled him, he was distraught. They couldn't quite figure out what to do with him, Jones says. Oz eventually reimagined him as a guy who just wants to tell jokes to be funny and make people happy, and all the pieces fell into place. Meanwhile, Gonzo developed in three phases, beginning as an insecure guy who had kind of a baby talk intonation, Gold says. The puppeteer then built a new version of the character capable of eye movement, allowing Gonzo to become more excitable, a phase that coincided with me having more confidence. Finally, when Gonzo takes on the role of Charles Dickens in The Muppet Christmas Carol, 1992, the character becomes a soulful, generous storyteller. "The more I developed as a person, the easier it became," Gold says. In between phase 2 and phase 3, his excited phase and his soulful phase, "I did about 5.5 years of therapy, and it was really deep work, and it transformed me. So a lot of my self-esteem issues were resolved, and I was much more comfortable with emotions. By the time Christmas Carol came along, I really relished it. I just thought, oh, deeper work, give it to me." Other characters, like Sam the Eagle, were used to satirize stodgy establishment values, Lintelman says. In season 2, Sam explains his purpose quite candidly. I feel my job is to make sure this program is morally upright and cultural and wholesome. When Kermit reveals that an upcoming program will involve lady wrestlers, Sam flies into a rage. I shall continue to speak out knowing someday I will get my just desserts, he insists. Moments later, he gets his just desserts in the form of a pie in the face. The show always went on, and the characters always came together in the end. So did the human cast and crew. Jim tended to hire unique individuals, Goles says. He hired all these crazy people, just threw them together, and in the end, we just loved each other so much. And that, to me, gosh, that's what the world needs. We need more interaction with people, not less. The next section is entitled, The Muppets Make Their Mark. According to some estimates, The Muppet Show reached 235 million viewers in more than 100 countries at its peak. Children trap their parents in front of the terrible tube and force them to watch The Muppets, Time wrote in 1978. The parents became habituated, and thenceforth on Muppet Night, somewhat sheepishly remind the children to close their calculus textbooks and turn on the set. When the Muppet movie debuted in 1979, fans in Cincinnati started a campaign to get Miss Piggy an Oscar. The final curtain came in 1981 at the end of season 5. There was nothing at all wrong with The Muppet Show, Joyman says. The writers weren't burned out. The performers weren't tired of it. It was just one of those things. Henson wanted to move on to other projects. The Muppet movie was followed by The Great Muppet Caper in 1981 and The Muppets Take Manhattan in 1984. Henson was known for working long hours and sleeping comparatively few. He powered through, rarely falling ill. When the team traveled to a new location to begin a project, we'd all start coming down with a local virus, and Jim would say, I'm going to be okay tomorrow, Goles recalls. The next day, Jim was fine, and we were all sick. But in 1990, Henson developed an infection serious enough to keep him from a recording session in New York. Goles remembers hearing the news over the phone. Henson was in the hospital. He wasn't expected to make it. That last part I couldn't process, Goles says. It was like they were speaking a different language. After Henson died that year at the age of 53, the performers gathered with his son, Brian Henson, who had been fielding questions from the press about the Muppets' future, namely whether they had one. He said, How do you guys feel? Goles recalled. And all of us said, Well, we felt like this was our life's work for a long time, and yes, if we could go on without Jim, we would sure like to try. In the 1990s, The Muppet Christmas Carol, Muppet Treasure Island, and Muppets from Space hit theaters, with other directors and performers taking the lead. Disney purchased The Muppets, apart from the Sesame Street characters, in 2004, and two new films, The Muppets and The Muppets Most Wanted, debuted in the 2010s. This year, a special called The Muppet Show aired on Disney Plus and ABC, reaching nearly 8 million viewers in its first 8 days. The 32-minute revival takes place in the Muppet Theater and features singer Sabrina Carpenter as its celebrity guest star. When you try to explain this to somebody, that's even 20-somethings are watching a show that's kind of like an old vaudeville theater with puppets, it seems like a very strange thing to continue to have relevance, Lintelman says. But I think it speaks to the innate qualities of the Muppets that people still see themselves in them, in the characters, in these relationships that they have. The Hollywood Reporter described the special as a soft test run for a full-fledged series return, though no additional projects have been announced. Nostalgia for early versions of the Muppets is evident at the museums that care for them. As soon as visitors enter the Jim Henson exhibition at the Museum of the Moving Image, Kermit is there greeting everyone, Miller says. Being able to be face-to-face with Miss Piggy is a dream. Meanwhile, visitors can see a rotating display of characters, including Miss Piggy, Kermit, Rolf, and Scooter, at the Smithsonian's National Museum of American History, where there's some of the most popular objects on display. But old age is catching up with the Muppets, making conservation an ongoing struggle. For example, One time worn Miss Piggy suffers from tearing along the snout line. The conservator, Sine Park Evans, who's really our Muppet expert, she had to do a skin graft, basically plastic surgery, to try to repair this tear in Miss Piggy's nose, Lindemann says. He thinks the intervention was very appropriate for Miss Piggy, who has a certain image that she has to maintain. At history museums, the curator says, visitors sometimes have an idea of the things that they're supposed to see, such as George Washington's uniform or Abraham Lincoln's hat. But entertainment objects, he adds, are just as powerful, illuminating how pop culture shapes the way that Americans interact with each other and see the world. It also shapes how Americans see themselves. When I ask my interview subjects which Muppets they feel an affinity for, most of them have a ready answer. I'm a Kermit for sure, Lindemann says. The eldest of three brothers, he has always felt that he's trying to maintain some sense of normalcy among craziness. Jones, meanwhile, considers himself more of an Ernie person. Miller has owned an egg cup shaped like the Muppet Zoot since she was a teenager. I will always treasure it, she says. I will always love Zoot. One of my colleagues at Smithsonian Magazine independently reported that she owns the very same Zoot egg cup. I don't know whom my grandfather would have selected, but I might classify him somewhere in the general vicinity of Gonzo. Phase 3. Our first story today was entitled, Kermit the Frog Was Just Trying to Put on a Variety Show. 50 years later, the Muppets are some of the biggest stars in television history. This was written by Ellen Wexler. It was taken from SmithsonianMag.com, copyright 2026. Our next story is entitled, A Signature Hawaiian Textile with a Rich History is Making a Splash in the Fashion World. This was written by Jill K. Robinson, freelance travel writer. The blocky plaid palaka design has evolved beyond its roots as simple workwear, crossing over ethnic and class lines as a symbol of local pride. The crowd in Huli's Afuk Shinin Civic Auditorium is thick on the first day of the Merry Monarch Hawaiian Arts and Crafts Fair. Intent on seeing the work at each booth, people slowly make their way through the room to appreciate jewelry made from the tiny Nihau shells, Luhala hats with woven hala leaves, carved koa bowls, aloha ware, and some of the finest Hawaiian featherwork. While a highlight of the annual Merry Monarch Festival in Huli is its internationally acclaimed hula competition, the central purpose of the week-long spring event is the perpetuation, preservation, and promotion of Hawaiian culture. More than 150 Hawaiian island artists display their works at the fair, and even more are spread throughout the city in pop-up markets that showcase traditional and modern work. At every market, different versions of palooka, a blocky plaid textile with deep roots in local culture, are on display. Booths are packed with shirts, shorts, dresses, towels, bags, water bottles, and hair clips in a rainbow of colors from red to violet. Palooka might be mistaken for a standard checkerboard picnic print by first-time visitors, but for those who know, they know, says Dale Hope, a historian and author of The Aloha Shirt, and it's special. There is an image of palooka. There are 7 cobalt blue vertical stripes with spacing between them. There are 2 repeated horizontal sections, one light blue, the other white. The uppermost light blue stripe is divided into 4 sections by a vertical cobalt blue narrow line. The next horizontal section is made up of a 4x4 white square with the 16 small squares divided by the same cobalt blue vertical line as the light blue section. Next below will be a repeat of the same light blue section, followed by the white squares. More than simply a pattern or type of fabric, palooka represents the many cultures that have come to create the Hawaiian islands of today through their traditions and hard work. It may not be as immediately eye-catching as an aloha shirt, but there's a reason why palooka appeals to locals and why it's experiencing a renaissance today. The next section is titled with History of Palooka as Workwear. In the early 1800s, sailors from England and the United States visiting the Hawaiian Islands wore loose-fitting, long-sleeved shirts called frocks. It's believed that the term palaka evolved as a local transliteration of the word frock. According to a 1976 article by Alphonse L. Korn, a former English scholar at the University of Hawaii, a resident of the Kalupapa leprosy settlement named Peter Young Kao reported in an 1873 letter to his cousin, Queen Emma of Hawaii, that he'd visited the settlement store and bought cotton twill to make me some frocks palaka. It is the first known use of the word palaka to describe that style of cloth. Historical sources do not directly connect these early frock garments that became trade goods with the woven cotton plaid design. Over time, palaka became descriptive of the design and not the garment itself. Even though the original fabrics and designs of palaka clothing came from elsewhere, it evolved in Hawaii as clothing of the place, says Hope. As someone who grew up on Oahu, wearing palaka is one of the ways he chooses to show his appreciation. The fabric is yarn dyed, woven using 4 or 8 intersecting lines, and is typically white and some base color, says Matt Mukai, who founded apparel brand Kauai Palaka with his mother, Dawn Mukai, in 2020. When his grandfather, James Rua, was growing up on the Wulai plantation on the north shore of Oahu, the base color was navy or red. In plantation days, the fabric was very affordable, and today it's become one of the most expensive fabrics to source, Mukai says. Immigrants from China, Japan, Portugal, the Philippines, and other countries came to the Hawaiian Islands in the late 19th and early 20th centuries as contract workers on plantations and ranches. The first sugar plantations on Hawaii Islands, Amakua Coast, were small independent enterprises in the late 1800s. In the early 1900s, mergers combined several area plantations. Palaka's signature blue and white check was especially appealing to Japanese immigrant workers, reminding them of traditional indigo-dyed fabrics in Japan. A visit to the Hanoke Heritage Center illustrates just how omnipresent palaka was during that time, with photos featuring workers wearing the original palaka fabric, a somewhat heavy, dense weave that kept skin protected in an era of long hours of physical labor. The entrepreneur Zenpan Arakawa from Okinawa, Japan, opened his clothing supply and general store, Arakawa's, in Waihapu in 1909. Located near Oahu's Waihapu sugar mill, the store became one of the largest producers of palaka shirts before it closed its doors in 1995. According to Hope, Arakawa's youngest child, Goro, used to say that palaka was more aloha than the aloha shirt. That statement rings true considering that palaka predates the aloha shirt, a collared

came at the request of Kamehameha's son, Kamehameha III, to impart their knowledge. Hawaiian cowboys picked up the vaquero's skills and created a distinct way of life that fuses the Wild West with the Aloha spirit. That Paniolo culture remains strong today throughout the Hawaiian Islands. Now for a yellow sidebar. Quick facts. Origins of the Hawaiian shirt. Bullet. Japanese women in Hawaii most likely shaped kimono fabric into the first Aloha shirts in the 1920s and 1930s. Once tourists and celebrities took to wearing them, the boldly printed shirts took off. By the 1940s, the garment garnered more than $11 million in annual sales. Back to the article. The thick fabric was difficult to pierce through, like mattress ticking, says Hope. It was ideal as workwear because it couldn't rip easily and it protected the wearer from getting scratched and poked. The existing usage of balaka on Hawaiian plantations evolved easily to paniolo work in wet, windy, upcountry weather. The fabric's practicality of being tough, breathable, and easy to move in was a boon to many outdoor workers, whether that work was in the field, on the ranch, or on the docks. The next section is entitled A Point of Pride. Palaka is considered the denim of Hawaii by many, both because of the durable fabric was used as a protective measure for people who were working in the fields, and because it's so ubiquitous that it seems everyone has had at least one palaka clothing item. Like denim, over the years, palaka evolved from a practical clothing choice for laborers into a nostalgic expression of one's identity in the islands. What's unique about palaka is that it's something deeply identified with Hawaii, something that makes this place authentically itself, says Andy Riley, curator in the Fashion Design and Merchandising Program at the University of Hawaii in Manoa. With many people tracing their family's experience through plantation and paniolo history, the shared connection is a source of pride. Over time, palaka proved that it has no bounds. The textile has been worn by all socioeconomic levels and in every setting, from fields to offices. Politicians in Washington, D.C. have even sported it. Growing up in Honolulu, when going to parties or church, it was a common sight to see mainly the older generation wearing palaka shirts, says Daniel Akaka Jr., the cultural ambassador at Hawaii's Manawa Lani Abergé Collection. Uncle Danny, as he's known affectionately, shares ancestral knowledge with residents and visitors alike. When my dad, former U.S. Senator Daniel Akawa, decided to go into politics, he often wore palaka shirts, and he got many of them for Arakawas. In the 1960s and 70s, after decades of colonial repression of Native Hawaiian cultural practices, the Second Hawaiian Renaissance, the first was in the 1870s and 1880s under King Kalakua, brought about a renewed focus on Hawaiian language, music, hula, ocean voyaging, and Hawaiian identity and sovereignty. Hawaiians made concerted efforts to show the world the importance of indigenous knowledge. To this end, the Merry Monarch Festival was established in 1964, and in 1976, a dedicated crew of voyagers called Hakolea, a replica of an ancient Polynesian voyaging canoe from the Hawaiian Islands to Tahiti using non-instrument wayfinding navigation. In the 1970s, progressive activists launched the Palaka Power Movement, an ideological defense of the attempts of local people to maintain and hold power against outside forces from the continent. The political movement influenced the state's 1978 Constitutional Convention, a watershed moment that helped preserve Hawaiian culture and right wrongs that the government had done to Native Hawaiians since the overthrow of the Kingdom of Hawaii in 1893. While some delegates wore palaka shirts, the movement's name was more symbolic for those who identified with progressive labor reforms and the fabric's ties to hard work, perseverance, and the strength of the people. The textile reflected the roots of where many of the people came from, says Anna Lue Kwan Araka, who serves as a co-pilot to her husband, Daniel Araka, at the Manare Lai Abergé Collection. They came from immigrant families who labored in the fields. They worked hard. They became a part of the interwoven fabric of Hawaii. As they rose, they never forgot their humble beginnings.

Ultimately, convention delegates made breakthroughs on Native Hawaiian issues like protecting important agricultural land, enshrining water rights, and establishing Hawaiian as an official state language alongside English, as well as creating the Office of Hawaiian Affairs and adding a constitutional right to privacy to the state's Bill of Rights. Next part is entitled A Resurgent of Palaka in the Fashion World. By the 1990s and 2000s, Palaka's purpose moved from function to fashion as it started to appear in greens, pinks, yellows, and other colors. Today, the fabric is commonly used at family reunions, graduations, showers, and coming-of-age ceremonies, and it was everywhere at Mary Monarch this year. I tend to gauge things like that at Mary Monarch. It's like a Hawaii's fashion week, and you see people really innovating, says Paul Sullivan, founder of the clothing brand Western Aloha, which honors the Panoleo lifestyle. Palaka is having a renaissance right now. Sullivan was inspired to include Palaka in his line after seeing Daniel Akaka at the Maui Lani Abergé collection wearing a Palaka shirt and playing ukulele. Western Aloha's Palaka line for men includes long-sleeved shirts in colors from black and white to blends of yellow and gray, all with pearlized buttons. Other Hawaiian clothing brands have taken note. Born and raised on Oahu, Matt Brunig pays homage to Hawaii with his eponymous clothing line. Palaka has always been, for me, a representation of local culture with our blend of people from different places, he says. The designer has incorporated the textile into his pieces, bringing in the past and introducing it to the future with changes that aren't compromising its essence, he explains. Bruning's Huli Tau is a crowd favorite with brown and black palaka in a microfiber fabric. Sig Zane is the founder of Sig Zane Designs, a Hawaiian lifestyle brand based in Hilo that occasionally references palaka patterns in its apparel and bags. I remember wearing palaka shirt more than 60 years ago, says Zane. It was a long-sleeved jack shirt, short with a wide band at the bottom, just like those bowling shirts. I wore it until the edges frayed. It was the most comfortable shirt I have ever worn. When an object is held in esteem for a period of time, it becomes a part of the memories. That is the spirit that belongs to Palaka. Mukai of Kaihai Palaka thinks that people are longing for the Hawaii of memory. We're all just working here, trying our best, and we have a nostalgia for the days of our grandparents, he says. Perhaps this is a new moment of Palaka power, one that recognizes the importance of the original Native Hawaiian culture and those cultures that have joined throughout the years to make Hawaii what it is today. As the Hawaiian islands grapple with the effects of a changing climate and work to transform an outdated tourism model to a framework rooted in cultural integrity, regenerative principles, and systematic equity, Palaka continues to tell the story of this place. Palaka is a humble fabric, and wearing it shows I'm proud of where I'm from, says Bruning. It has a wonderful tension of being humble and being mindful of what it took to get here. From Mary Monarch craft booths to Foodland cooler bags, Palaka is an indelible symbol of Hawaiian local culture. For many, seeing the fabric is nearly as comforting as the warm, floral-scented air that greets each person when they return home to Hawaii. Like the slower pace, the way people talk story and show up for each other, Palaka is special. When we travel, I always have a Palaka shirt with me, says Akaka. Wherever we go, we can spot anybody wearing a Palaka from a distance, and we say, ah, somebody from Hawaii. Our next story is, how did the nation get its name? Other suggestions included the United Colonies, Colombia, and the United States of Alagania. The nascent country adopted its name 250 years ago, on September 9, 1776. Americans have debated the moniker ever since. One congressman even proposed the United States of the Earth. This was written by Greg Doherty, who is a history correspondent. When America's founding fathers set out to create a new country independent from Great Britain, they had a lot of decisions to make. One was simply what to call their invention. Today, the world may take the name that these men chose 250 years ago, the United States of America, for granted. But at the time, every word was laden with meaning, and each had its own backstory, beginning with United.
The next section is entitled, Why the U.S. Became United. The founders knew from the start that the original 13 colonies stood a far better chance of successfully breaking away from Britain if they did so as a group. Rebellions by a single colony or two would be easy for the British army to put down, but more than a dozen rebelling at once was a different matter. The pro-independence pamphleteer Thomas Paine stressed unity in his widely read and hugely influential Common Sense, first published in January 1776. He called on the colonies to send representatives to form a Congress and frame a Charter of the United Colonies. Benjamin Franklin was also a longtime advocate of this cause, as vividly illustrated by his 1754 woodcut of a snake chopped into separate pieces representing the colonies, which he captioned Join or Die. When the colonies' representatives finally signed the Declaration of Independence in 1776, Franklin reportedly remarked that they must now all hang together, or most assuredly we will all hang separately. An image of Benjamin Franklin's Join or Die political woodcut cartoon is shown. It is a rectangular cartoon done with an off-white background and a brown-black drawing. A slithering snake is cut into 8 sections. At the front there is a head with its tongue sticking out. Each section is labeled with capital letters. They are N-E, N-Y, N-J, M, V, N-C, and S-C. As the colonists moved ever closer to declaring the independence, proponents called for the creation of the United Colonies of America, or the United Colonies of North America. Aside from those who favored reconciliation with Britain rather than revolution, most assumed that the name was only a temporary placeholder for what was coming next. The title of the next part is The Colonies Become States. September 9, 1776 is generally recognized as a date that the country formally adopted the name United States. In a series of resolutions largely devoted to paying George Washington's troops and other routine matters, the Second Continental Congress ordered that in official documents where heretofore the words United Colonies have been used, the style, they spelled style, S-T-I-L-E, an old-fashioned spelling of S-T-Y-L-E, be altered for the future to the United States. Colonists who were paying attention to the politics of the day would not have been surprised by the move. Paine had promoted the American States and the Free and Independent States of America in Common Sense. In June 1776, Richard Henry Lee, a Virginia delegate to the Continental Congress, picked up on Paine's wording, introducing a resolution that called for the colonies to become free, independent states. Lee's resolution had a major influence on the Declaration as drafted by Thomas Jefferson. The finished version, dated July 4th and signed by the vast majority of the delegates on August 2, carried the heading, Unanimous Declaration of the 13 United, spelled with a lowercase u, States of America. The Declaration's wording reveals a significant difference between the way the name was understood at the time and how it commonly used today, namely the lowercase u in the word united. This was not a misprint or some quaint quirk of 18th-century typography. The founders were deliberately putting greater emphasis on the word states than the word united. They didn't think they were creating a nation. Edward J. Larson, a Pulitzer Prize-winning historian and the author of Declaring Independence, Why 1776 Matters, tells Smithsonian Magazine, they thought they were creating a confederation of independent states, with the states transferring certain powers to a central government. The central government's authority would be strictly limited to the power to collectively orchestrate the war with Britain, and to collectively deal with foreign nations, Larson notes. It didn't even have the power to tax, in fact, but had to rely on the states for funding. While some of the founders might have sought a stronger central government, getting approval from all 13 colonies would have been a non-starter. Virginians, for example, thought of themselves as Virginians, Larson says. They would never have agreed to integrate into a single nation or state. Now for a yellow sidebar. Did you know? The Federalists and the Anti-Federalists. First bullet,
Federalists like Alexander Hamilton, James Madison, and Benjamin Franklin advocated for a strong federal government and supported the ratification of the U.S. Constitution. Second bullet, Anti-Federalists, led by Patrick Henry, preferred the Articles of Confederation, which granted more power to the states. Back to the story. In 1781, the country's first constitution, the Articles of Confederation, reinforced the new name with its very first article, which declared that the style of this confederacy shall be the United States of America. Article 2, meanwhile, reaffirmed that most power still resided with the individual states. Each state retains its sovereignty, freedom, and independence, and every power, jurisdiction, and right which is not by this confederation expressly delegated to the United States in Congress assembled. Later in the document, the framers spelled out the limited powers that would belong to the central government rather than to the states. These included making treaties with foreign countries, imposing duties on imported goods, and declaring war. It soon became clear, however, that the Articles were an inadequate solution for the many challenges the nation faced. The government could not tax, maintain a standing army, or establish permanent departments. Historian Michael Oslin writes in National Treasure, How the Declaration of Independence Made America. The Articles proved unequal even to basic tasks like paying off the war debt. By the mid-1780s, the future of the Republic seemed in doubt. In 1789, a new constitution went into effect, superseding the Articles of Confederation. The Constitution, which remains the law of the land today, retained the country's name but shifted the balance of power, granting far more authority to central government at the expense of the states. In its famous first line, "We, the people of the United States," the U in United is capitalized once and for all. Now, "of America" would become the focus of attention. Next title, "America the Controversial." Back in 1507, the German mapmaker Martin Walsemuller had bestowed the name America on the land masses of the Western Hemisphere in honor of Amerigo Vespucci, the Italian explorer who, unlike Christopher Columbus, recognized that they were not part of Asia. When the British later established colonies in the future United States, they referred to them as the North American colonies, the American colonies, or simply America. For example, in a speech reacting to the news that the colonists intended to break away from England, George III called them "my people in America." So it wasn't surprising that America would be treated as part of the country's name. After independence had been achieved, however, some citizens began to question this decision, in part because America covered a lot of territory, including the entire continent of South America, that had nothing to do with their nation. In 1792, the 300th anniversary of Columbus's 1492 voyage inspired a movement to rename the country Columbia in his honor. In 1839, the author Washington Irving offered another alternative. He argued that the nation's name should honor one of its distinctive mountain ranges, suggesting either the United States of Appalachia or the United States of Allegheny. Irving noted that the country could still keep the initials USA. Fellow author Edgar Allan Poe weighed in several years later, casting his vote for Appalachia. In 1845, the issue again came to the fore after the New York Historical Society formed a committee to suggest a new name for the country. Its recommendation? The Republic of Allegheny, similar to Irving's idea, but with a slightly different spelling. The society then submitted its report for consideration by similar groups around the country. Replying on behalf of the Massachusetts Historical Society, former U.S. President John Quincy Adams ridiculed Allegheny, referring to the Alleghenies as a mere clod of earth, a mere chain of not even comparatively lofty mountains. He appeared to hold out hope that if the country did rename itself, it would go with Columbia instead. The original naming of the Americas, Adams wrote, was a perpetual memorial of human injustice by conferring upon one man, Vespucci, a crown of glory just due to another, Columbus. But the New Jersey Historical Society called for leaving well enough alone. Our name has become associated with all that is dear and revered in our history, the group wrote in its reply, adding, if our name is to be blotted out, let us wait for some tyrant to do it for the purpose of putting to sleep
the glorious association which it kindles in every bosom. Nothing came of the Historical Society's efforts, but the battle wasn't over. Even the possibility of amending the Constitution to change the country's name arose now and then. In 1849, the famous newspaper editor Horace Greeley, then briefly serving in Congress, joined the movement for renaming the country in Columbus's honor, offering a resolution that he said represented tardy atonement for the injustice heretofore suffered by the great discoverer of this continent. In 1866, George Washington Anderson, a congressman from Missouri, took a totally different tack. He had no quarrel with America as part of the country's name. In fact, he thought America should be the nation's name, period. This styling, he maintained, would indicate the real unity and destiny of the American people as the eventual paramount power of its hemisphere. But Anderson's ambitions for the growing nation would pale next to those of Lucas Miller, a Wisconsin congressman who in 1893 reportedly proposed changing its name to the United States of the Earth. It is possible for the Republic to grow through the admission of new states into the Union until every nation on Earth has become a part of it, he argued on behalf of the change. Miller's initiative got some attention, but probably not the kind he had in mind. The New Orleans Times-Democrat, for example, awarded him the title of the greatest crank at Washington and called him a fit subject for an insane asylum instead of for our national legislature. In Miller's defense, the House of Representatives website today suggests that his proposal may have been more satirical than serious, and that his goal was to mock the era's push for overseas conquest. Whatever his motive, 1893 marked the end of his congressional career. Possibly taking a lesson from Miller's fate, no major public figures have called for changing the country's name in the decades since. After 2.5 centuries, the United States of America has stood the test of time. Well, that's all the time we have for today. This has been Julie with Smithsonian. I hope you've enjoyed today's reading from the audio reading service at the Allen County Public Library.

0: Hey, Dad, your prescription will be ready in just a minute. Hey, Dad, your laundry will be ready in just a minute. Dad, your lunch will be ready in just a minute.
1: Hey, honey, why don't you take a minute?
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successful farming. Support for this program comes from our friends at Corteva Agriscience. All material heard on Iris is intended solely for the use of our friends with print disabilities. Let's start off today with the article, Farm Bill Action Unlikely in Senate Until After Midterm Elections. Bloomberg Government's Liliana Byington reported the Senate's version of the Farm Bill isn't expected to be put to a vote in the chamber before the election, and instead, senators and House lawmakers will informally conference to work out differences, Senate Agriculture Chairman John Boozman of Arkansas said Thursday. We'll get together with the House and the Senate and discuss and figure out a path, Boozman said. According to Byington's reporting, we don't have time to put it on the floor right now, so we'll be conferencing until after the election. RFD TV's Marianne Kirkpatrick and David Nelson reported that Senator Joni Ernst of Iowa said, I do think it will wait until after the election. We have 1 week remaining on the Senate calendar before we break before the November elections, so I sat down with Senator John Boozman this morning, and we were strategizing on how we move this forward. But unfortunately, it will be a little bit of a wait until we get after that election cycle. And KLIN's Johnny Adcox reported that U.S. Senator Pete Ricketts of Nebraska said that the committee chair, John Boozman, is negotiating with Democrats over when states with high error rates in supplemental nutrition assistance programs, SNAP, would have to pay a larger share of benefits. He said that Democrats want a 2-year delay, while a 1-year delay has also been offered. Ricketts said Boozman sounded optimistic about reaching an agreement when they spoke late last week. Next subsection is analysts say compromise bill may be needed. AgriPulse's Noah Wicks, Kim Chipman, and Olivia M. Bridges reported that the Farm Bill legislation needs bipartisan backing to pass the full Senate, meaning negotiations for a revised bill need to begin in earnest as soon as possible. A compromise bill could potentially be passed in the Senate by being attached to must-pass legislation this year, Wicks, Chipman, and Bridges reported. I don't think this is going to see the light of day on the Senate floor, says Randy Russell, who leads the Russell Group, a government relations firm specializing in food, agriculture, and energy policy. It's much more likely that they work together at the staff level, try to come up with a compromise on the farm bill between the House and the Senate, and then add that on to what is a conference report before the end of the year, Russell said in a recent AgriPulse open mic episode. Next subsection is Senate Ag Committee advanced farm bill earlier this month. Progressive farmers Jake Zajakowski reported on September 17th the Senate Agriculture Committee advanced the 2026 farm bill on a 12-11 party line vote Wednesday after resuming a recessed business meeting and rejecting an effort to reopen the bill for another amendment. The bill advanced after Senator Mitch McConnell of Kentucky returned to the committee following an extended absence. The bill includes key farm priorities, including year-round E15, mandatory country of origin labeling, and measures to address high input costs, such as the Fertilizer Transparency Act, Zajakowski reported. Those provisions are encompassed in the 34 Amendment N Block package, or manager's amendment, and by a separate amendment passed by a 16-7 vote in August in favor of mandatory country of origin labeling. But the Hill's Mia Bakta reported, Democrats on the panel have pushed back against a provision in the bill that would require states to help cover the cost of SNAP funding alongside the federal government if payment error rates in a state exceeded a certain point. Let's go on to our next article today. And this one is going to be federal agencies to collaborate to strengthen review of a glyphosate. The U.S. Department of Health and Human Services, HHS, plans to collaborate on research with another federal agency as the U.S. Environmental Protection Agency, EPA, evaluates the human health risks of the widely used pesticide
Glyphosate. The recently announced memorandum of understanding between the two departments comes as EPA is conducting a registration review for the pesticide component, and the U.S. Supreme Court recently sided with the manufacturer of Roundup, a glyphosate-based pesticide, in lawsuits alleging the product needed a cancer warning label. HHS Secretary Robert F. Kennedy Jr. said in a news release that his department is bringing science to the table to answer unresolved questions, strengthen the evidence, and give EPA the data it needs to conduct a rigorous review. Americans have a right to know what the best science tells us about the chemicals they encounter in their food, workplaces, and environment, Kennedy said. We will ask the hard questions, demand sound science, and follow the evidence wherever it leads. Kennedy, in his time as an environmental lawyer, fought pesticide companies in cancer lawsuits, including Monsanto, the manufacturer of Roundup, which is now owned by Bayer. In recent months, however, Kennedy has supported initiatives from the White House to boost glyphosate production domestically. Environmental groups say Kennedy's Make America Healthy Again report took it easy on pesticides. The news release from HHS said that the Memorandum of Understanding does not predetermine or direct the outcome of EPA's glyphosate registration review, which is slated to be completed in early 2027. Experts from EPA and HHS departments, including the National Institute of Environmental Health Sciences, National Toxicology Program, National Cancer Institute, National Institute for Occupational Safety and Health, Centers for Disease Control and Prevention, and the Food and Drug Administration will form a technical working group to identify priority scientific questions and coordinate research along with the EPA's review schedule. Lee Zeldin, EPA Administrator, said that the agency is tasked with evaluating pesticides against the best available science per the Federal Insecticide, Fungicide, and Rodenticide Act, or FIFRA, F-I-F-R-A. This agreement with the Secretary Kennedy and HHS gives our scientists access to research capacity at HHS that addresses potential gaps in the record, Zeldin said. EPA will weigh what the work produces the way we weigh any scientific evidence. We will evaluate the relevant evidence, address important scientific questions, and show our work, providing insight into how the science informs our decisions, as we always do, to conduct the most transparent and thorough review possible. EPA last reviewed glyphosate in 2017 and decided the ingredient did not pose risks of concern to human health from current uses, and determined that it was not likely to be carcinogenic to humans. The EPA registration is significant because it largely dictates how the product is labeled. Lawsuits against Roundup have centered on failure to warn claims, essentially suing the company because it did not tell customers that the product could cause cancer. Bayer, like EPA, holds that the product does not cause cancer and therefore no warning label should be put on the label. The company also has lobbied at the federal and state level, along with the Agriculture Coalition Modern Ag Alliance, for legislation that would prevent lawsuits based on these claims if the pesticides label adhered to EPA guidelines. The news release from HHS said that the working group will focus on key areas such as the toxicology of glyphosate formulas and surfactants, occupational epidemiology, and human and dietary exposures to the product. Additional research of these areas, the news release said, can strengthen the evidence base available to EPA. The working group will also identify consequential data gaps that could necessitate additional research, including emerging areas such as the microbiome. For the reevaluation of the product, EPA reviews new scientific literature that was published since the last registration to ensure the product continues to meet statutory standards as science evolves. The literature gathered by the agency for the forthcoming human health risk assessment is open for the public comment through November 23rd, according to the Federal Register docket. Materials from the HHS and EPA working group will also be made available to the public through the same docket, according to the news release from HHS.
Now let's go to our third article today, and this one will be U.S. harvest delays send soy processors scrambling for supplies. Soybean processors in the western U.S. Midwest are offering hefty premiums for immediate deliveries of the oil seed as persistent rains delay the early harvest, tightening supplies and forcing some plants to scale back production, according to interviews with grain merchandisers and publicly reported company data. The scramble for soybeans has sent cash prices soaring, creating an unexpected windfall for farmers able to harvest their crops and get them to market or sell off the last of their old crops. U.S. soybean processing capacity has expanded in recent years, largely due to rising demand for biofuel. The USDA has projected that processors will crush a record high 2.78 billion bushels of soybeans in the current crop year, a brisk pace prompted by robust profit margins. Yet some crushers have struggled to keep operating this month, analysts said, as supplies from last year's harvest dwindle while the 2026 harvest is off to a slow start. Charlie Sernottinger, executive vice president of Merix, said that there were a ton of crush plants out there gasping for beans, with potential for soybeans being shipped from the eastern regions. First subsection is rains slow harvest. Many growers are unable to take advantage of the sudden price spike. Late summer rains have left the fields too muddy to support harvesting equipment and slowed crops' natural dry down process, and forecasts call for more showers through the next week. Iowa farmer Roger Kirvin sold off the last of his old crop soybeans recently, hauling them more than 50 miles despite soaring fuel costs to Bunge's soybean processing plant in Council Bluffs, Iowa. The processor at the time was offering a 65-cent premium on every bushel delivered. On Thursday, the premium reached 85 cents per bushel for soybeans delivered through Saturday. The soybean crop in Saravin's fields in Montgomery County, southwest Iowa, is weeks away from harvest, even if the ground were dry. Friends and neighbors are in the same situation, he said. I don't know anyone who has soybeans to sell right now, Saravin said. Next subsection is sudden price surge. The sudden surge in cash prices contrasts with conditions a year ago when local soybean prices were under pressure amid renewed U.S.-China trade tensions and a halt in purchases from the world's largest soybean importer. On Thursday, global agribusiness giant Cargill was bidding $1 a bushel over the price of the Chicago Board of Trade November soybean futures for beans delivered to its Sioux City, Iowa crushing plant on Thursday or Friday, according to the company's website. That bid translated to a flat price of $14.17.5 per bushel. For deliveries on Saturday, however, Cargill's bid drops to 15 cents below November futures, a swing that underscores the demand for immediate soybean supplies. Similar short-term premiums were also offered at the soy processing sites in Iowa and Minnesota, operated by agribusiness Archer Daniels Milland Cooperative, CHS Inc., and Iowa-based Shell Rock Soy Processing. Next subsection is scaling back crush. Some plants have already scaled back their operations, crushing whole soybeans into soy meal used in livestock feed and soy oil used for foods and biofuels, because they have been unable to secure sufficient soybean supplies, according to two grain merchandisers interviewed by Reuters. As a result, Cargill plants in Cedar Rapids, Iowa Falls, and Sioux City, Iowa, did not post offers for soy meal due to a lack of supplies, merchandisers said. The shortfall in the cash soy market has rippled into the futures market as well. CBOT October soy meal futures surged on Thursday to a life of contract high and traded at an unusual inverse or premium to December soy meal futures for the first time in more than 2 years. Officials from Shell Rock Soy Processing declined to comment on Thursday. Cargill, CHS, and ADM could not immediately be reached for comment. Next subsection, struggles across region.
Soy processors in the central and eastern Midwest have struggled with harvest delays as well, prompting some to woo farmers with higher prices. Bunge Global SA's soy plant in Decatur, Indiana, raised its soybean bid by 20 cents on Thursday to 25 cents over November futures for loads delivered by Friday. Bunge could not be reached for comment. Excessive rains across central Indiana have muddied fields and prevented farmers from harvesting. Local corn and soybean farmers are reporting that heavy rains in August left their crops heavily saturated and have slowed down the natural dry down process, which in turn is pushing back their crops' maturity dates by several weeks. Let's go to our next section, or next article, and this one will be China buys 1 million tons of U.S. soybeans ahead of Xi visit, sources say. China has bought around 1 million metric tons of U.S. soybeans this week, four traders told Reuters, as the world's top oilseed buyer steps up purchases ahead of President Xi Jinping's visit to Washington later this month. The purchases take China's total U.S. soybean buying to nearly half of the 25 million tons the White House said Beijing had committed to annually through 2028. While China's purchases of U.S. soybeans could help bolster trade and diplomatic ties with Washington, the buying also coincides with tightening global oilseed supplies and dwindling inventories in top exporter Brazil. There have been more purchases made by Sinograin in the past few days, said one Asia-based trader. They have been buying before Xi's visit to the U.S. State buyers Sinograin and COFCO did not immediately respond to Reuters' requests for comment. The U.S. Department of Agriculture on Wednesday reported 340,000 tons of U.S. soybean sales to China, and another 100,000 tons to unknown destinations. China still has a 10% additional tariff on all U.S. goods, including agriculture products, after a tit-for-tat tariff war last year. A cut to the tariff on soybeans could draw private Chinese crushers back to U.S. supplies after tariffs largely shut them out of the market. After a meeting between the two countries, leaders in May, Washington said that China had agreed to buy $17 billion worth of non-soy U.S. agriculture goods annually through 2028, while maintaining its commitment to purchase 25 million metric tons of U.S. soybeans each year over the same period. In late July, U.S. President Donald Trump said Xi would visit Washington on September 24th. China has not confirmed the visit date or the volume of any planned purchases of U.S. soybeans or other agriculture goods. Now let's go on to our next article, and this one is related, is that China to cut tariffs on U.S. farm goods, but list excludes soybeans. China is set to cut tariffs on a broad range of U.S. agricultural goods, from corn and wheat to meat and dairy, but top import items, soybeans, were excluded from a tariff reduction list jointly issued by China's Commerce Ministry and the White House. Markets have been waiting for news on Chinese tariff cuts on U.S. farm goods following last week's Washington summit of leaders Xi Jinping and Donald Trump. The agriculture tariff cuts are part of the $60 billion package of reciprocal tariff cuts negotiated by the Board of Trade and unveiled for the first time on Monday. The list covers sorghum, vegetable oils, and meals, including soy oil and soy meal, along with meat, dairy products, and other items. While the proposal identifies the covered products, it does not specify when the tariff cuts will take effect. More than 90% of the covered products will be exempt from all additional tariffs imposed on each other and will instead be subject to most favored nation tariff rates, the Commerce Ministry said in a statement. U.S. soybeans, however, will still face an additional tariff of 10%, which traders have warned is too high for private crushers to absorb, even as Chinese state buyers have stepped up purchases. Despite the soybean being a non-sensitive item in trade,
The political significance of China's soybean purchase is enormous and carries major political implications, said Feng Chucheng, founder of the partner at Hutong Research. Keeping soybeans on a separate track gives Beijing leverage in its dealings with Washington, especially ahead of the U.S. midterm elections, Feng added. Chinese state-run agriculture companies Sinograin and COFCO have bought more than 12 million metric tons of U.S. soybeans, nearly half of the 25 million the White House has said Beijing committed to buying annually through 2028. Trade in the agriculture and related products on Monday's list stood at about $17 billion in 2024, roughly matching China's reported purchase commitment, excluding soybeans, according to Reuters calculations. In May, the White House said Beijing has agreed to buy volume annually through 2028, but China has yet to confirm any target for such purchases. State-run companies will continue to buy U.S. soybeans, and the tariff cuts on other goods will help China meet the $17 billion commitment, said a trader based in Asia with an international company that sells soybeans to China, who spoke on the condition of anonymity. Without tariffs, the landed cost for both U.S. and Brazilian beans is roughly $595 per ton, although Brazilian soybeans are generally preferred for their higher oil and protein content, according to traders. At those prices, Chinese private crushers are running at negative margins. The most active soybean contract on the Chicago Board of Trade, CBOT, SV1, was trading down 1.38% at $13.34 per bushel as of 7:09 GMT. Now let's go on to the article. Precipitation continued across the Midwest. How much harvest progress was made? The USDA will release the 26th crop progress report of the 2026 growing season this afternoon. Here are a few things to watch for in the report. Starting with corn harvest progress. One of the biggest things to watch for in today's report is if farmers across the Midwest were able to make progress harvesting their corn crops. In Iowa, rainfall has been reported nearly every day of September. More than 2 inches of precipitation were reported across parts of Kansas, Nebraska, Iowa, Minnesota, and Ohio between September 21st and 27th, according to Iowa Environmental Mesonet maps. In the crop progress report published September 21st, corn harvest progress trailed the five-year average in Iowa, Nebraska, and Ohio. Across the country, 13% of the U.S. corn had been harvested. That's 2 percentage points ahead of the national five-year average. For 2 weeks in a row, USDA has rated the nation's corn crop 6% very poor, 11% poor, 26% fair, 44% good, and 13% excellent. According to the report published September 21st, Tennessee and Pennsylvania have the highest rated corn crops with 30% or more in excellent condition. Corn crops in Colorado, Kansas, and North Carolina are struggling, with 15% or more of each state's crop rated very poor. Next subsection is days suitable for fieldwork. USDA will report on days suitable for fieldwork in each of the top corn and soybean growing states, providing a glimpse into how much weather has kept farmers out of the field. The week that ended September 20th, Iowa farmers reported just 1.7 days suitable for fieldwork during what Secretary of Agriculture Mike Naig called an extremely soggy week. That led to flooding in some areas. Ohio farmers reported 2.8 and Wisconsin farmers reported 3.5 days over the same time period. Farmers in Michigan, Illinois, and Indiana each reported 4 and 5 days during that time frame. Now let's go on to what will likely be the last article, might not get done today, is immigration raids disrupting Kansas meatpacking operations. The New York Times' Kevin Draper and J. David Goodman reported that the most recent immigration and customs enforcement raids occurred in Kansas near the border with Texas and Oklahoma and appeared to come without warning or, according to both Kansas senators, cooperation with local authorities. The enforcement activity began Wednesday morning, local officials said, in an area of southwest Kansas that is sometimes called the Golden Triangle of Beef, Draper and Goodman reported.
The officials said that they were not given advanced notice and received no information about the number of arrests or the identities of those arrested. Bloomberg's Alina Peng and Alicia A. Caldwell reported that Homeland Security Secretary Mark Wayne Mullen said in a statement Friday that ICE was not conducting worksite enforcement operations in Kansas, but instead targeted criminal and foreigners with outstanding deportation orders. A spokeswoman from the United Food and Commercial Workers said that employees at Cargill Inc. and National Beef have been detained, Peng and Caldwell reported. The actions took place in the surrounding community, the spokesperson said Friday, adding that immigration officials didn't enter meatpacking facilities. Final subsection we'll get to today, daily slaughter numbers lower over the past week. Bloomberg's Peng and Caldwell reported that there have been a significant downfall in operations in the area's plants due to upticks in employee absences, the spokesperson said. Progressive Farmers Chris Clayton reported that USDA's daily slaughter reports showed 8,000 fewer head processed on September 23rd and 17,000 fewer head processed on September 24th than a week earlier. USDA also revised its daily slaughter numbers for Tuesday, September 22nd, down 5,000 head to 100,000 head from its initial estimate of 105,000, Reuters reported. On Monday, September 21st, packers processed 2,000 more head than a week earlier. The ICE action comes as the Trump administration continues its crackdown on illegal immigration, while at the same time searching for ways to lower consumer beef prices, Clayton reported. The administration has taken multiple actions to try and increase beef supplies, including temporarily removing tariffs on 300,000 metric tons of imported beef trim. Now, unfortunately, that is all the time that we have for today, but thanks for joining us for this edition of Successful Farming, sponsored by Corteva AgriScience. And thanks for listening to iOS, Iowa's first and only

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0: Welcome to Daybreak on this Transformation Tuesday. So let's dive in. Here are the stages of a personal transformation. Number one, recognize the thing that you want to change. Too many people get stuck by avoiding responsibility, and that's reflected by blaming and complaining. Admit the problem and take radical responsibility for your life. Number two, preparation. You've acknowledged that your current path leads to more frustration. Now you're ready to actively seek change. Number three, take action. This step requires motivation and willpower, and those are finite resources. Instead, use those resources to develop a habit. Habits are a form of self-discipline that take motivation out of the equation. Many people struggle to build habits because they get bored and stop doing the simple things that work, bite off more than they can chew, and they get overwhelmed, lack commitment to staying consistent, have unrealistic expectations that can cause frustration. Here are some quick tips to build good habits. Start with a small action that you can be consistent with. Prioritize consistent action over intensity and duration. The idea is to build a new habit, then another, and another over time. Number four, maintenance. Once you build the habit, the action becomes almost effortless and automatic. You no longer need as much willpower or motivation. The habit becomes a foundational block to your success. Maintain those habits. Number five, relapse. It's a fact that you will experience failures and setbacks. Research shows that people fall back into old habits 14 times before they stick through and successfully transform themselves. So the trick is to not avoid failure at all costs, but to bounce back one more time than you've been knocked down. Setbacks are not failures. Not getting back up is. Turning small actions into tiny habits provides a solid baseline to fall back on when you relapse. Let's dig into the step-by-step process to transform your life. Step one, clean up and organize your environment. Removing the clutter and creating a fresh environment helps you build those new habits. Number two, start exercising. Exercise is key. It has so many mental and physical benefits and is a massive catalyst for so many other areas of your life. Number three, improve your sleep. Anyone can improve their sleep. When you do, you will feel better in every way. Number five, take care of yourself. Make self-care and hygiene a daily habit. Number six, create a vision. What do you want your life to be like? What would you like to achieve? Many people wait for an epiphany moment to strike to answer those questions. Don't wait. Start creating it now rather than waiting for the perfect idea to appear. Choose a path, pursue it, and change course when you gain new information. Number seven, identify the habits that you need to succeed and then practice them consistently. Number eight, appreciation. Many people only appreciate the good things in their life. And while we all chase those big moments, the struggles make it all worthwhile. Hardships and stumbles are actually your greatest gift. When you build those habits and then lean on them during the bumpy times, transformation will come every time. Now let's transform our arms with a workout.
1: Hi, welcome to Senior Shape. Today's workout is a quick arm workout, working all areas, all muscles, front, back, sides of the arm. It's a high repetition.

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Really stretch them long. Make these as big as you can. A little faster. Give me 4, 3, 2, and 1. And give me a big reach here, big reach. Just alternating arms, switching sides here. A little teeny bend in that waist. Hold here for 6, 5, 4, 3, 2, and 1. Both arms out to the side. A little shoulder rotation here. Flip the palms to the back, rotating those shoulders forward, and then palms to the ceiling, rolling them out. Making this as big as you can. Make sure you're rotating from that shoulder joint, not just the wrist or the elbow. God, this is really good for some mobility in those shoulders. Give me 4, or 3, 2, and 1. Release. Bring those arms back up, and then kind of the same thing. Flip the palms up, palms down. Palms up and down. Reaching forward. Elbows are mostly straight. For 4, 3, 2, and 1. Lower down. Chin to the chest, relaxing the back of the neck. Roll that neck nice and slow, just using the weight of the head. 2 times to one side. And reverse. Chin is down. And then slowly bring back to center. Go ahead and grab your weights. Make sure you're seated at the very edge of your chair so you've got some room to move around. And extend those legs just slightly forward. We're going to start with a hammer curl. Palms are facing in. Elbows are glued to our sides. And our forearms are parallel to the floor. Give me a little alternating hammer curl here. Now, biceps are one of our stronger muscles in our arms, so you can probably lift a lot more than you have right now in these light weights. So use your body's own resistance. Tighten that bicep muscle and really give it an extra squeeze. Good. 4 more alternating for 4, 3, 2. And 1. Come back to center. Doubles here. Both arms, we come up and down. Lift and lower. Elbows stay nice and close to our sides. Just the forearms are moving. Squeeze. Release. Controlling that descent down. 4 more here. For 3, 2, and 1. Come back to that parallel position. Elbows in. And we're going to take the hands out to the side and back in. This is a great exercise for that rotator cuff. In the shoulder, you should feel it moving from the front of the shoulder. And as we extend out to the side, all the way to the back. Now, it's natural here to pick up those weights a little bit. So maybe check yourself, make sure the weights are parallel to the floor. Maybe drop the hands an inch or two. Open and close. We've got 3 more here. Then we're going to do a little combo putting that together. So we're going to do a double hammer curl. Come halfway back down, out and in. Up, halfway down, out and in. Squeeze, release, out and in. Squeeze, release, out and in. We've got 8 more. Squeeze halfway down, out and in. Check your posture, sitting up nice and tall. Out and in for 4, 3, 2. Almost there, last one. Out and in, nice job. Bringing those arms forward, straightening the elbows, and just resting the hands on top of the knees. Sitting up nice and tall, pull that tummy in, and we're going to lift the arms.

0: arms straight up, no higher than eye level, and back down. So we lift, tap it back down. Keep those elbows straight. You're going to feel this right on top of the shoulder, a little bit on top of the arms. Lift and lower. Anytime you need a break, please take it and then come back and join me. We've got two more here. All right, next move, we're going to start again straight out in front, and then I want you to bend those elbows and then squeeze that upper back all the way behind you, and then come back to center. Elbows back, squeeze, come back to center. Squeeze it back, opening up that chest, and forward. Weights are coming towards the armpit, and then pushing back in front. For four, push. Three, push. Two, and one. Take a little break. Roll those shoulders. We're going to put those two moves together as well. Eight sets, so not as many as the biceps. So we're going to start with the arms straight in front. We're going to lift them up, then elbows back, punch back to the front, and then lower down, straight elbows. So we go lift, back, front, and down. That was two, three, back, front, and down. For four, back, front, and down. Five, back, front, and down. Six, back, front. Two more, you got this. Front, back, front, last one, front, elbows back, front, release it down. Woo, that was a toughie. Again, roll those shoulders, shake it out. Next, put down one of your hand weights, and I'm going to turn to the side so you can see what I'm doing, but you can stay facing forward in your chair. So feet again are straight forward, making sure the knees are bent at a 90 degree angle. I want you to hinge all the way forward, putting your forearm on top of your thighs, and then dropping this other weight right here close to your side. Your palm is going to face up, and you're going to keep the elbow straight behind you. You're going to lift that arm up and then back down. We lift and lower. Lift and lower. Most important thing here is to keep that elbow straight. Just go as high as you can. We're working the tricep, but you're also going to feel that in the shoulder because the shoulder has an isometric hold holding the shoulder up, the whole arm up. Give me two more here. Lift and lower. Lift and lower. Now hold the arm up here and give me a teeny little bend straight. Bend straight, bend straight, bending the elbow and straightening it. It's a teeny little move. You're just moving an inch, but boy, are we feeling it. For three, two, and one, release it down. Now guess what? We're going to put those two moves together. So we're going to bring that arm up, bend straight, and drop it down. Lift straight elbow, bend straight, and put it down. We lift, bend straight, put it down. Lift, bend straight. We're halfway there. We've got four more. Lift, bend straight, and put it down. Lift, bend straight, and down. Challenge yourself on getting that arm high, but no pain. You should just be feeling nice and warm. Bend straight. Last one. We lift, bend straight, and put it down. Switching to the other side. I'm going to face forward like you for this one now that you know that what we're doing. Switch the weight to the other hand. Again, hinge forward. Nice straight neutral spine. Arm is heavy at our sides. Flip the palm to the ceiling. Straight elbow, we lift it behind us and drop it down. We lift and drop it down. Now that you know what we're doing, just look a foot or two in front of you on the floor so your neck stays in line with that spine. I don't want any pressure on your neck. We lift and lower for three, two, and one. Hold that weight back. Here comes our little bend straight. Bend straight. Again, it's a teeny little micro bend in that elbow, and then squeezing the tricep behind us, right in the back of the arm. Squeeze, squeeze for four, three, two, one. Release it down, and here comes our combo, putting those together. Straight elbow lifts behind us, bend straight, and put it down. Lift, bend straight, put it down. Again, feeling this in the shoulder, all the way up the back of the arm. No arm jiggle, right? Getting rid of the bat wings when that upper arm still waves, even though we're finished waving goodbye to someone, the arm keeps jiggling. No more. We've got three more. Bend straight, release, lift. Bend straight, release, last one, lift. Bend straight and release. Great job. Sticking with our one weight, switch it to your left hand to give the other shoulder a break. Again, sitting up nice and tall in your chair. Lift that arm out to the side, making sure that elbow is at a 90 degree angle. And again, the shoulder is dropped. So try not to let it lift up here, but drop that shoulder down. We're going to take this hand all the way up into a shoulder press here and then come back to that position. Holding it halfway down this position, we're going to take that arm and cross it all the way over to the opposite hip with a little bend in the elbow and then bring it back up to the 90 degrees. I think it's helpful to think like you're buckling a seatbelt. So let's try that together. We go push it up, halfway down, buckling the seatbelt all the way over and coming back up. We go lift, halfway down, buckle the seatbelt, and up. Lift, halfway down, buckle, back up. Press it up, 90 degrees, all the way over. Good. This is our last move. So no holding back. We've got four more, all the way up, halfway down, and buckle. Good, keep that elbow all the way to the side, opening up the chest. For two, last one, halfway down, and buckle back up. Other side, switching that weight. Checking the form again, elbow at a 90 degree angle, palm is facing out. We reach it all the way up, bring it back to that halfway point, then reaching towards the opposite hip and back up. Reach all the way up, halfway, buckle the seatbelt and come back up. Lift, halfway, all the way over. Lift, halfway, all the way over. It's so important as we age to make sure our exercises mimic our everyday actions and movements. So this is a perfect example of that. Lift, halfway down, buckle, back up, squeeze. Let's do three more. Up, halfway down, for two, and last one. Nice job. You're done. If you feel like you could do more, then next time you can always increase your weight or go ahead and start the video over so you can do a whole nother set. Let's go ahead and do a few stretches. Rotating those wrists first to the outside, working out all those little kinks. Hear them go snap, crackle, pop. And reverse. releasing that tension. Then let them hang long at your sides. Then just give me a little reach, a little bend side to side, reaching towards the floor. And just like we started, shoulder rolls all the way up and back. For three, two, and one, big arm circles all the way up and back. For three, two, and one. Flex those palms towards me, straightening the elbows. Flex the hands and work those middle fingers towards the floor, even towards those forearms. All the way out to the side, opening up that chest. And then flip the hands, palms to the back, thumbs down. Big inhale here. Exhale, push the hands back just an inch or two. Now go ahead and round the back and bring the arms forward. Clasp those fingers together. Reverse it. Flip the palms to the outside. It's okay to round your back right here. Push the palms away from you, feeling a nice stretch in the upper back and tops of the shoulders. Go ahead and do a little lean over to the side. And a lean to the other side. Back to center. Release it. Then I want you to take a little wide straddle here with your legs. Tummy in, leaning slightly forward, and then hands on top of the thighs. I want you to take your right shoulder and just kind of point it towards your left knee. So we're just taking this and pushing it down towards the center. We're using our own resistance here. You should feel in front of the shoulders. And again, just think about stretching it and pushing that shoulder down till you feel that nice stretch. Not too far, it shouldn't be painful. And come back up and opposite. Take your left shoulder towards your right knee. Going at an angle here, pushing that shoulder down. You might feel that in the lower back too. It feels really good, nice stretch. Come back to center. Toe, heel those legs back in. Arms reach up, nice and tall. And then crisscross so your fingers are touching the opposite shoulder behind you. Stretching out those triceps. Elbows are pointed towards the ceiling. Hold this here. And then give me a little bend to the side to deepen that stretch. You'll feel that in your left side. And then other way. Come back to center. Release it down. Take your right arm, fold it out here to the side, and then flex that palm up. And feel a nice stretch going all the way up that arm. And then tilt your head over to the other side, taking your left ear to the left shoulder. Big inhale here. And exhale. One more time, inhale. Exhale, release it down. Other side, extend that left arm all the way to the side. Little flex in that hand, fingertips towards the ceiling, palm down. And then drop your left ear towards your left shoulder. You should feel that stretch deepen. Inhale here. Exhale. Back to center, release that down. Drop the chin to the chest. Still sitting up nice and tall, but just relax the back of that neck. Slowly shake your head no, side to side. Releasing all that tension in the shoulders and in the neck. Come back to center, lift the chin all the way to the ceiling, stretching out the front of the neck. Just using the weight of the head, let it drop all the way back. come back to center. Let's finish with two more neck rolls to each side. Drop the chin. Roll that head all the way around. Again, using the weight of the head. Hopefully you should have a lot less creaks and cracks than you did before we started. And come back to center. Roll the shoulders down and back one more time this time. Take your chin all the way over your right shoulder. Back to center, reverse that, make sure you're breathing. Back to center, sitting up nice and tall, big inhale, arms go up. Exhale, release it down. Thank you so much for joining me today on Senior Shape. Bye-bye.
1: 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Thanks for joining us for Daybreak, this Transformation Tuesday morning. Remember, transformation is not always a comfortable process, but it's always worth it. Your Des Moines Register is coming right up.

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0: Hello, it's time to read the Des Moines Register for today, Tuesday, September 29th, 2026. All material heard on IRIS is intended solely for the use of Iowans with a print disability. I'm Pat Steele, and my partner at the microphone for the next 90 minutes is Lisa Horsch. 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Now let's take a look at the weather and headlines in today's Des Moines Register. Weather forecast for next couple days looks to be wet. We're looking for a high of 72 today, mostly cloudy conditions. During the day, storms will move in overnight and could have some really heavy rain overnight and again tomorrow with a high of 71. Thursday, possibility of some more rain. Friday looks to be some drizzle. And the weekend, we finally looks to be getting some clearing conditions. Our normal high for this time of year is 73 degrees. Normal low is 51. Our record high was set back 5 years ago in 2021, 91 degrees. And record low 31 back in 1942. Sunrise today at 7:09 and sunset this evening at 7 o'clock sharp. In the front page of the Des Moines Register, we have a story about the new steel project that's could be coming to southeast Iowa. Also, teacher Jorgensen remembered for her kindness and patience. And then we also have a story on Trump rolling back Biden-era fuel regulations. From the Metro in Iowa section, gubernatorial candidates do welcome that Iowa steel project. A judge has dismissed grooming charge against a Nevada man. The Iowa Latino Heritage Fest brings in its 24th year, and a shooting in Fort Dodge, and a man there faces murder charge. Let's look at our weather and headlines, and here is Lisa with our first story.
1: Steel project hailed as transformational. Leaders didn't say if Iowa tax breaks will be needed. This is written by Brian Pfanfensteel. Surrounded by Iowa politicians, Republican President Donald Trump announced Monday, September 28th, from the Oval Office that Mesabi Metallics is planning to invest $15 billion into building a steel mill in Iowa. According to the White House, the project would be the largest in U.S. history, supporting 6,000 construction jobs and 1,750 permanent jobs in Iowa, with steelmaking beginning in 2030. Trump called it a tremendous investment in American manufacturing, and Iowa's leaders call it transformational and a game changer for the state. The rollout comes just more than a month before Election Day. Iowa has competitive races on the ballot for governor, U.S. Senate, and U.S. Congress, and the announcement could shake up the playing field and conversations in each of those races. U.S. Representative Marionette Miller-Meeks, who is in a toss-up race to retain her seat, shared in a news release that the mill would be located within her first congressional district in Lee County. If completed, the project would mark the second major industrial development in Lee County after the Iowa Fertilizer Company plant opened in Weaver in 2017. Lee County, along the Mississippi River, is home to about 32,000 people. It has an elevated poverty rate compared with the rest of the state, and the population has declined by nearly 10% since 2010, according to the U.S. Census data. Said Republican Governor Kim Reynolds, who joined Trump in the Oval Office for this announcement, what this does is it changes the economic trajectory of this region. It's one of the most depressed regions of Iowa. Mesabi Metallics is owned by Esser Group, an Indian conglomerate. It recently began operations in a mine in northeast Minnesota's Iron Range, the region's first new mine in 50 years. Through innovation and new technologies, Mesabi Metallics' integrated steel complex in Iowa will be one of the most efficient and environmentally friendly facilities in the world, the company said in a news release. The complex will utilize hot, direct reduced iron, called DRI, and electric arc furnace, EAF, technology that will significantly lower energy usage and reduce emissions. The mine is projected to produce about 7 million tons of direct reduction grade iron ore pellets annually. Those pellets can be used to create a high-grade iron product known as direct reduced iron. Companies can process direct reduced iron ore in electric arc furnaces known as mini mills, which emit much less carbon than blast furnaces. They now produce about 70% of all the steel in the United States. Those pellets will feed directly into the Iowa Steel Complex, the next link in a fully domestic mill, mine-to-mill supply chain, Asabi said in a news release. This steel will be mined, melted, and made right here in the USA, Trump said. Turning to Mesabi's leaders, Trump promised that the people in Iowa are going to be the best people you've ever had to work with. Iowa lawmakers have been alerted they may be called into a special legislative session to approve tax breaks incentivizing the deal. However, details about any possible state or local tax incentives have not been shared publicly. Asked by reporters in the Oval Office whether the deal is contingent on state tax credits, U.S. Secretary of Commerce Howard Lutnick said, "I think this deal is done. They've already worked it out." He said, "That's why we're all together with the president. The president doesn't bring people together unless it's a done deal." Reynolds thanked the company for the synergy that's taken place so far through their negotiations. Tough negotiations took place, but the mindset was always to get to where we are at today. And we could not be prouder than being the future home of the largest steel investment in this country, she said. And the impact that we'll have is just undeniable. This is a transformational opportunity, not only for our country, but for Iowa and really for American families. Reynolds' office did not immediately respond to requests for information on those issues or about what tax incentives had been agreed on in the negotiations. Reynolds said the state would launch what appeared to be a new program at the end of the week called Source Iowa. She said, "We want to make sure that Iowa businesses that are located in the state have the opportunity to partner with Mesabi Metallics." Reynolds and Miller Meeks both briefly referenced additional upgrades to the state's gas and energy infrastructure without sharing specific details. Miller Meeks mentioned the natural gas pipeline that's going to come, and Reynolds said the infrastructure updates would be huge. "This is an area that's missed out on a lot of projects over the last 5 years because we didn't have the capacity of natural gas," she said. "And this actually brings additional capacity for natural gas power, rail and roads to a state that's ready to lean in and help you bring back industrial dominance." Other Iowa Republicans joined Trump for the announcement, including U.S. Senator Joni Ernst, U.S. Representative Ashley Hinson, Attorney General Brenna Byrd, and Miller Meeks. Hinson is running for U.S. Senate in one of the nation's top targeted races. Byrd is also seeking a second term as Attorney General. Each took a turn praising Trump for his policies and for bringing manufacturing to the United States. Hinson called the project a game changer for our state and, frankly, for the country. "We feed and fuel the world," she said. "Now we're going to continue to be a part of the American manufacturing story." Trump promised to travel to Iowa to help elect her and other Republicans. He said, "We're going to do a really great rally and we're all going to be there together. We have to get you all elected." Hinson promised to save you a good Iowa pork chop, sir. Trump said, "That's one of the reasons I want to go." Trump has been consistently popular among Iowa Republicans over the years, and the state voted for him for president each time he was on the ballot. Going into this election cycle, Republican leaders touted Trump's connection to Republicans in the state and said he would be the key to motivating them to show up to vote in November. But some Republican candidates, including Hinson, Miller Meeks, and U.S. Representative Zach Nunn, have distanced themselves from some of Trump's more controversial policies, such as the war in Iran. Polling shows competitive races nearly across the board in Iowa, with contests for U.S. House and Senate poised to help swing the balance of power in Washington. That dynamic has led some Democrats to cast doubt on the announcement, suggesting it was intended to boost Republicans going into a difficult midterm environment and it would not actually be completed. "Eager to see details about it because it seems more political theater than real," retiring State Representative J.D. Scholten posted on social media. A coefficient poll found that a greater percentage of Iowa's likely general election voters disapprove of Trump than approve. The poll conducted September 14th through 16th showed 42% approve of Trump, while 52% disapprove. Another 6% are not sure. Nationally, Trump's approval ratings have reached a new low. According to a Wall Street Journal poll released September 25th, Trump's approval rating hit 37%. That marks the lowest rating for a president leading into the midterm since the Wall Street Journal began polling in 1990, when former President George H.W. Bush was in office. Legislative leaders and candidates for governor said September 28th they are looking forward to learning more about the deal and any state tax incentives that will go toward the project. Reynolds is not seeking re-election this year, meaning that whoever is elected, Democrat Rob Sand or Republican Zach Lane, will inherit ownership of the project to some degree. On the campaign trail, both have expressed the need for Iowa to negotiate better deals on behalf of taxpayers when it comes to giving out tax incentives to out-of-state companies. Sand told the Des Moines Register editorial board shortly after news of the deal broke, it would be very important to include stair-step goals that are required. That's just in general, right? You want to make sure that the commitments are being met by any negotiating partner before you end up doing anything that costs taxpayers anything. He said the deal sounds great, but will need to be evaluated thoroughly. Lane told the Register in a statement that the question is what Iowans get in return for incentives. He said the incentives should match the return. The return is vibrancy brought back to a rural community, a hospital reopening in Lee County so families can get care close to home, young people moving back, kids filling classrooms again, and Main Street coming back. And it's Iowa making things again with the best steel in the world coming from our own backyard. That's Iowa First in action. His website calls to end tax credits and economic development funds for out-of-state and foreign corporations and prioritize Iowa-based companies with deep community roots. Republican State Representative Pat Grassley, the Iowa House Speaker, raised the announcement in a statement, calling it a game changer for Southeast Iowa. He said this will bring jobs, real jobs, that mean stable careers for working people, working families, giving more young people a chance to proudly call Iowa home. I've made it my mission to the Iowa House to make sure we bring opportunities for growth to all parts of the state, and delivering this plant follows through on that promise. Democratic State Representative Brian Meyer, House Minority Leader, said he looks forward to learning more. He said, I've heard from Iowans all across the state who are struggling with high prices of diesel, housing, and groceries, who are looking for relief. So I look forward to reviewing the details of the plan. There is still a lot unknown, but my hope is this will be a step in the right direction to create good-paying jobs while being fiscally responsible. Several property owners in Weber recently told the Des Moines Register that a commercial real estate agent has been approaching them over the last few weeks about purchasing land in the area. The agent wouldn't disclose who he represented, but residents said they had heard it was for a steel plant. Some of those residents told the Register they wish the company were being more transparent about its intentions. They should come in and tell you what they're doing and show you the plans instead of going around and buying it up and then telling you what it is, said Connie Miller.
0: Thank you, Lisa. Another story from the front page is teacher Jorgensen is remembered for her kindness and patience. This story is written by Jessica Risch of the Iowa City Press Citizen. Hannah Jorgensen was born to be a teacher. One Christmas, she asked Santa for an overhead projector, the next, whiteboards and markers. Long before she led a classroom of her own, Jorgensen was fit for the role became her life's passion and legacy. Jorgensen, 24 years old, was a fifth-grade teacher at Norman Borlaug Elementary School, drowned during a field trip at the McBride Nature Recreation Area. Ahmed Osman, age 10, of Iowa City, a fifth grader at Borlaug, also drowned. First responders were dispatched to Coralville Reservoir near the Lake McBride spillway around 12:10 p.m. on Tuesday, September 22nd, for reports of subjects in the water. Jorgensen's body was recovered roughly half an hour later. Search for Osman stretched into the Wednesday afternoon, September 23rd, when officials eventually pulled him from the water. Neither the Johnson County Sheriff's Office nor the Iowa City Community School District has said what led to the drownings. Jorgensen graduated from Solon Community School District in 2020 before attending Western Governors University and earning a bachelor's degree in elementary education, goal she achieved while working at a local daycare, according to her obituary. Jorgensen joined the Iowa City Community School District after graduation, first as a paraeducator and later as a student teacher at Garner Elementary in North Liberty. She also was a substitute teacher at Wickham Elementary in Coralville before becoming a fifth grade teacher at Norman Borlaug Elementary during the 2025-26 school year. As an educator, Jorgensen went above and beyond, according to a social media post from Garner Elementary. The post on September 24th said, "Hannah's calm presence, willingness to go above and beyond, and love for all students made Hannah an amazing person and educator." Online tributes to the Gay and Chia Funeral and Cremation Service in Iowa City said Jorgensen was a wonderful teacher who led with patience and thoughtfulness and whose guidance and support made her loved by all students. Norman Borlaug Elementary School honored Jorgensen Osmond by hanging a Forever in Our Hearts banner outside the building and a painted rock with a red heart surrounding the drawing of a bulldog sits at the base of the school's flagpole. Quote, "During this incredibly heartbreaking and devastating time, we have been reminded of just how much love surrounds Borlaug and our community." And Norman Borlaug Elementary School shared this in a Facebook post on Friday, September 25th, and went on to say that we want to extend our deepest gratitude to our neighboring schools, school districts near and far, our school district, community members, family members, friends, and all of our school families who have surrounded us with love, compassion, and support. We always will have Hannah and Ahmed in our hearts forever. Once a bulldog, always a bulldog. Nathan Kelly, an Iowa City Education Association board member and former president, said on Facebook Monday, September 28th, that the community was mourning the loss of a teacher and remembering her lasting impact on local students and family. Kelly went on to say that the love and dedication she showed her students, not only in the final moments of her life, but in the countless lessons, relationships, and memories she leaves behind, those lessons will continue through every student whose life she touched. Hannah will be forever missed by her students, her colleagues, and the entire Iowa City Community School community. But the impact of a teacher does not end when they leave us. It lives on in the students they taught, the colleagues they inspired, and the community that was made better because they were part of it. Jorgensen enjoyed so much in life, according to her obituary, from cooking and hiking to attending concerts, shopping with family and friends, and even simple lazy days cozied up with a blanket. While Jorgensen enjoyed life's simple pleasures, those who knew her say her greatest joy came from the classroom and the relationships she built with her students. Her obituary said she adored her students, friends, and family, and what she shared with them was her sense of humor, such wisdom for such a young age, calming presence, patience, confidence, and immense love for all those around her. You didn't have to be in the classroom to learn from Hannah, and her wish for all of us would be to carry on with the kindness and love that she so freely shared. Jorgensen's funeral service for family, friends, and teachers and students was held Monday, September 28th at St. Thomas More Catholic Church in Coralville. She is survived by her mother and stepfather, her fiancé, and three sisters. A vigil for Osmond was held on September 24th at Pleasant Ridge Neighborhood Center in Iowa City. A change.org petition is circulating to rename Norman Borlaug Elementary School in honor of Jorgensen's remarkable bravery and dedication to her students. The petition had more than 500 signatures by Monday afternoon. Borlaug Elementary School opened in 2012 in honor of Nobel Peace Prize-winning agronomist and Iowan Norman Borlaug, and that's according to the Cedar Rapids Gazette. Lisa?
1: All right, our last front page article is titled "Trump Rolls Back Biden-Era Fuel Regulations, Required Miles Per Gallon Average Cut by Nearly One-Third." This is written by Todd Spangler and Jamie LaRue for the Detroit Free Press, that's part of the USA Today network. President Donald Trump's administration finalized a new set of rules regarding mile per gallon standards for passenger vehicles and light-duty trucks, reducing standards set by the Biden administration 2 years ago by nearly a third, While the Trump administration touted the September 28th announcement as the end of an electric vehicle mandate, it says former President Joe Biden enacted and environmentalists decried it was as foolhardy and illegal, the practical effect is likely to be minimal in the short term rather than spurring litigation. It does, however, continue the Trump administration's efforts, which Trump campaigned on, to revive production of vehicles that use internal combustion engines at the expense of new investment in and government subsidies for electric vehicle production. In September 26th, Trump signaled the rule had been finalized. These new standards will take the waste out of building cars in America, he said on Truth Social. That means lower prices, saving families thousands on a new, beautiful, and safe car, far better than the environmental monsters that we are building heretofore. Congress, under Trump, had already taken steps to gut fuel standards requirements by removing penalties for noncompliance, and the Environmental Protection Agency had reversed the policy justifying its regulation of greenhouse gases. In December of 2025, Trump appeared with auto executives in the White House to announce this change in the Biden-era fuel standards, which were intended to spur the sale of electric vehicles, and said it was imminent. At that White House gathering, Ford CEO Jim Farley said the president's plan were a win for affordability, saying that it aligned with consumer demand and was the right move. Transportation Secretary Sean Duffy reiterated that statement as he formalized the new rules on September 28th. He said, we have finally ended the illegal mandate that forced automakers to produce more expensive electric cars that American families didn't want. With our common sense standards in place, we are making the American dream affordable again, putting safer cars on the road, and investing in the American auto worker. In June of 2024, 5 months before Trump's reelection to a non-consecutive second term, Biden's Transportation Department finalized a rule that bolstered the administration's EV push, which included greenhouse gas standards set by the EPA that, if followed through to completion, would have virtually required two-thirds of new cars and light-duty trucks sold by 2032 to be electric vehicles. This new rule, however, significantly winds back those mile-per-gallon standards, which the Trump administration has said repeatedly violated statutes that disallow the consideration of alternative fuel sources in setting them. Where the Biden-era rules estimated a national fleet-wide MPG average for all new cars and light-duty trucks of 35.8 miles per gallon in 2027 to ramp it up to 50.4 miles per gallon in 2031. Trump's new rules would require the average to be 32.3 miles per gallon in 2027, model year vehicles sold in the United States, and increase that to 34.9 miles per gallon fleet-wide in 2031. Duffy said this new rule will give automakers the flexibility to make the cars the public wants to buy and reduce the average price of a new gallon or a new vehicle by $1,300. But it also comes at a time when EVs appear to be getting a push by a significant increase in gas prices caused by the war in Iran and its impact on fuel shipments through the Strait of Hormuz. The new rule does nothing to temper an attempt back and forth change in miles per gallon standards, with every new presidential administration going back to President George W. Bush. The corporate average fuel economy program under the Transportation Department has been in place for nearly five decades, but it was only during Bush's second term that the EPA was told to begin regulating greenhouse gases in transportation sources, which also affected miles per gallon standards under the Clean Air Act following a U.S. Supreme Court decision. The new rule appears destined to be tested in the courts as well, with environmentalists latching on to the fact that the statute requiring the National Highway Traffic Safety Administration, which is part of the Transportation Department, to set its standards requires it to do so at the maximum feasible level. Millions of more fuel-efficient vehicles already on the road prove that this new set of standards doesn't hit that target, they say. Trump is tanking sensible mileage standards at the worst possible time for consumers who are getting hit with sky-high prices at the pump, said Dan Becker, director for the Center of Biological Diversity's Safe Climate Transport campaign. He went on to say consumers will pay the price for these reckless rollbacks. This standard was the biggest single step any nation has taken to save gas money at the pump and auto pollution. Becker also argued that without tough standards, American automakers have no incentive to make more fuel-efficient vehicles, while other countries, especially China, are moving ahead quickly with more efficient and technologically advanced EVs. In its final rule, the Trump administration made the case that it meets the maximum feasible standard for the miles per gallon regulations, saying it is required to set a standard that balances technological feasibility, economic practicality, or practicability, the need of the United States to conserve energy, and the effect of other motor vehicle standards of the government on fuel economy. But the administration said that the statutes do not allow it to take into account the availability of alternative fuel technologies such as lithium batteries in setting those standards. The Alliance for Automotive Innovation, a lobbying group representing the full auto industry, including General Motors, Ford, Stellantis, Toyota, and others, said it was reviewing the rules, but that the NHTSA made the right call, noting that the new rule will better align fuel economy standards with the law and current market conditions.
0: All right, thanks, Lisa. We'll now turn our attention to the Metro Iowa section. Our top story here is gubernatorial candidates welcome the Iowa Steel Project, Sand Lane. Both want returns for taxpayer investment. Brian Fenesteel and Nora Judson of the Register wrote this article. Iowa's two governor candidates are among an array of politicians reacting to early news that a $15 billion steel plant is slated for construction on the eastern side of the state. Incumbent Republican Governor Kim Reynolds is not seeking re-election this year, meaning that whoever's elected, Democrat Rob Sand or Republican Zach Lane, will inherit ownership of the project to some degree. Iowa Republicans are weighing whether to call a special legislative session to pass tax incentives for the project, but details were not available about what could be offered. That session could be called before the November 3rd midterm elections. Sand cautioned that although the announcement sounds great, Iowa officials will need to be careful in the deal they hammer out for state tax incentives. Sand told the Des Moines Register editorial board during a pre-scheduled interview on Monday, September 28th, he said, "What are the details? What are the numbers? I don't think anybody knows, and saying whether or not you're going to support a thing when you don't even know what the numbers are, numbers on it are, is a recipe to get absolutely robbed in the negotiations." He said he's not involved in any of the negotiations over tax incentives, but he outlined some ground rules he'd like to see followed. He said it would be very important to include stair-step goals that are required to be met before public funds are given. That's just in general, right? You want to make sure that the commitments are being met by any negotiating partner before you end up doing anything that costs taxpayers anything. In a follow-up social media post, Sand called the deal a promising idea. "I look forward to hearing more details, particularly on what protections for Iowa taxpayers will be built into the deal, what guarantees will exist for Iowa workers to build and work in the plant if Iowa taxpayers will be asked to chip in. I feel strongly that the next state auditor, no matter which party they're in, should get to ensure accountability for taxpayers." The deal comes as both candidates for governor have criticized some state-funded tax incentives for major corporations, primarily those for data centers. Lane told the Register in a statement that the question is about what Iowans get in return for incentives. He said the incentive should match the return. The return is vibrancy brought back to a rural community, a hospital reopening in Lee County so families can get care close to home, young people moving back, kids filling classrooms again, and Main Street coming back. And it's Iowa making things again with the best steel in the world coming from our own backyard. That's Iowa First in action. Lane has spoken at length about data centers and their extraction of resources from Iowa. He said that's to receive those resources, they should be putting more back into the Iowa community. He told a group of business leaders at an August event, "The same thing goes, I would say, on some of those business levels. We're giving a tremendous amount." He also touted the announcement on social media. He said, "This is a direct result of focusing on building in America." He posted to X, "Iowa is the best place to do just that. Looking forward to working with President Trump to get this plant fully online." And here's what some of Iowa's other political leaders are saying. I want to thank, this is from Iowa Governor Kim Reynolds. I want to thank President Trump for his commitment to bringing back steel manufacturing back to America and Mesabi Metallics for choosing Iowa as its partner and future home. This is a transformational opportunity for our country, our state, and American families, one that strengthens national security, creates thousands of high-paying jobs, and provides a reliable supply of high-quality American-made steel for strategic goods and everyday products. Our commitment in Iowa to fiscal responsibility, tax competitiveness, and long-term economic stability has created one of the nation's strongest environments for business investments. Now this opportunity will fundamentally change the economic trajectory of our state and the entire region for decades to come. From U.S. Senator Chuck Grassley, great news, Mesabi Metallics will build a $15 billion steel mill in Iowa. Remember, GOP is working to bring down costs for families and create jobs. This historic investment is America First, plus builds on success of our working families tax cuts law, which also prevented the largest tax increase ever. And Grassley wrote this in a social media post. From Republican U.S. Senate candidate Ashley Hinson, she said this will be a game-changing investment for our state, creating 1,700 jobs and incredible opportunities for growth. There's no better place to invest and build than in Iowa because we have the best people. From Democratic U.S. Senate candidate Josh Turk, he wrote, Iowans are hurting and uniquely so. We're one of three states seeing our economy contract. We've got a health care crisis, a cancer crisis, and a water quality crisis. And thanks to a war that Ashley Hinson has voted seven times to continue, Iowans are suffering from sky-high costs for diesel, gas, and other essentials. I look forward to seeing the details in the planned steel mill in southeast Iowa. We need jobs more than ever, and we need a senator who is laser-focused on delivering for working people. From U.S. Representative Mary Annette Miller Meeks, she wrote, for too long, Iowa families have watched their jobs shipped overseas and their communities hollowed out. Not anymore. The largest steel plant in America is coming to Lee County with more than 1,700 permanent good-paying jobs. I'm proud to have helped make this historic investment a reality. There's no better place than Iowa to make things in America by Americans. From U.S. Representative Zach Nunn, he writes that this is a major opportunity for southeast Iowa. Mesabi Metallics, proposed $15 billion investment in Lee County could support 1,700 good-paying jobs and produce American steel right here in Iowa. We've worked to bring manufacturing home and secured nearly $5 million to strengthen skilled trades training at DMAC, Iowa Western, and Indian Hills. Now we need to make sure Iowa workers have the skills to be the first in line for these jobs and ready to build the next generation of American steel. From Republican U.S. House candidate Joe Mitchell, he writes, one of the largest steel plants in American history is coming to Iowa, over 1,700 family-supporting union jobs. President Trump is delivering a resurgence of American manufacturing. It's why we cannot turn this country over to radical Democrats who think they know best. Vote. From Iowa House Speaker Pat Grassley, this project would be a game-changer for southeast Iowa and leave a lasting impact in our state's manufacturing footprint. This will bring real jobs and mean stable careers for working families, giving more young people a chance to proudly call Iowa home. Excuse me again. I made it my mission, Grassley said, in the Iowa House to make sure we bring opportunities for growth to all parts of the state, and delivering this plant follows through on that promise. From Iowa House Democratic Leader Brian Meyer, I've heard from all Iowans across the state who are struggling with high prices of diesel, housing, and groceries who are looking for relief, so I look forward to reviewing the details of the plan. There's still a lot unknown, but my hope is that this will be a step in the right direction to create good-paying jobs while being fiscally responsible. From Iowa Senate Majority Leader Mike Klemisch, for years we have been passing legislation to help Iowa grow, draw people to our rural communities, and strengthen our state's economy. Iowa has an opportunity to bring billions of dollars of investment into our state, good quality jobs.

0: If there's still much we don't know, we have no details regarding any potential incentive package that may be offered to this foreign company, nor any guarantees for Iowa workers. We don't know where the transparency and accountability measures will be included to safeguard Iowans and the local communities, whether Iowa skilled union laborers would be prioritized, how any potential deal will impact landowners, and why haste is necessary. Until we know what kind of deal is on the table, we won't be able to determine whether this project is indeed in taxpayers' best interest. And from Iowa GOP Chair Jeff Kaufman, President Trump is rebuilding American manufacturing, and Iowa is poised to be at the center of that comeback. This project will be the largest steel manufacturing investment in American history and is expected to create thousands of permanent, well-paying operational and constructional jobs. It will strengthen our domestic steel supply, protect our national security, and help restore an American industry that has endured decades of foreign undercutting. Investments of this magnitude do not come to Iowa by accident. They come to states with low taxes, responsible budgets, fewer burdensome regulations, and leaders who understand that the role of government is to help job creators succeed, not stand in their way. Governor Reynolds and Republican leadership have built that environment in Iowa, and a Democrat governor determined to tax more, spend more, and regulate more would put opportunities like this at risk. Lisa?
1: Iowa Latino Heritage Fest rings in 24th year. This is written by Isabel Foland. A weekend of dreary weather slowed but did not stop the Iowa Latino Heritage Festival in downtown Des Moines. The festival invites vendors, performers, community members, and allies from across the state to unite and celebrate all Latino cultures through art, dance, music, and food. This year marks the 24th festival. On September 26th through the 27th, Western Gateway Park became home to dozens of food trucks and vendor tents, as well as a large performance stage near the John and Mary Papa John Education Center building. Joe Gonzalez, the festival's executive director since 2015, said the event has seen steady growth year after year. According to the festival's website, the event is the state's largest and longest-running Latino fest celebration. In September each year, thousands of festival attendees are able to honor and learn about the culture of nearly two dozen Latin American countries. Gonzalez said, "We have become a very special event to our folks because we get an opportunity to educate the general community about how diverse we are." One of the groups showcased at the event was female horse riding team Escaramuza Zacatecanas. This team is one of just four such groups in the state and is heading to Mexico on October 23rd to compete in a national competition there. Four of the group's members took to the performance stage on September 27th to talk about their team, the history behind the sport, and the upcoming competition. While the members weren't able to bring along their horses due to the rainy weather, the four women donned their Escaramuza dresses, which feature vibrant colors, round and voluminous skirts, and sombreros. One of the festival's attendees was Anna Campos, a member of the Des Moines Public School Board. Campos, a Des Moines native, said she's been going to the Latino Festival since its start. The event gives the community a sense of hope, unity, especially during trying times. Gonzalez said last year was a difficult one for the festival after former Des Moines Public Schools Superintendent Ian Roberts was arrested by ICE just a day before the 2025 event took place. At the time, many were scared to go to the event, Gonzalez said. This year, there were still nerves, but less so than last year. He said he hopes events like the Latino Festival teach the community that Iowa's Latino population contributes greatly to the state. Hispanic and Latino Iowans are the largest ethnic group in the state, making up just under 7% of the state's population, according to the 2020 U.S. Census. Gonzalez is already looking ahead to next year's festival, which will be the 25th anniversary of the event. Plans still have not yet been solidified, but he said that the team behind the event is looking forward to making the festival even bigger than it was before. Gonzalez said, "We want to make it even greater and better. That's one of the things on the horizon that we're really looking forward to."
0: Thank you, Lisa. Our next story, judge dismisses a grooming charge, said the state lacked proof for unlawful sexual conduct. Celia Brocker of

0: Times Tribune wrote this article. A Nevada man accused of grooming a boy he believed was underage has been cleared of wrongdoing because prosecutors could not prove he intended to commit unlawful sexual conduct, a judge recently ruled. Michael Wazorik, age 53, initially messaged a Manchester police officer in 2025 posing as a 15-year-old. He allegedly sent messages to the officer for a little more than a month before asking to meet in person after the officer said he turned 16, according to a criminal complaint. The Manchester Police Department staged a meeting on January 5th and arrested Wazorik for grooming, according to court documents. He pleaded not guilty on March 4th. Wazorik's lawyers filed a motion to dismiss in July, arguing state law requires proof that the defendant intended to induce conduct or an act separately prohibited by law. The motion also argued that Iowa's age of consent is 16 and nothing sexual was planned before the officer said he turned 16. The undercover officer told Wazorik that he turned 16 on January 1st. A Delaware County judge granted the motion, ruled in Wazorik's favor, and dismissed the case on September 9th. The officer in this matter was posing as a 16-year-old when the parties were set to meet, and the police report with the text messages specifically reflect this, as the officer indicated that I just turned 16, and that's according to disposition. Disposition went on to say that nothing sexual was planned or discussed prior to the officer indicating he was 16. Nothing in the alleged conduct identifies any underlying offense that would render the alleged unlawful sexual conduct. The state did not resist the motion to dismiss because, based on the defendant's factual assertions, the state cannot proceed as it will not be able to meet the necessary elements of the crime, according to disposition. A jury trial was scheduled for September 30th. Wazorik was the former owner of Cutting Edge Painting in Nevada. Ownership was transferred to Lanny Fate. Following his arrest, the Ames Tribune confirmed Wazorik oversaw a staff of more than 30 employees, according to the company's directory. Lisa.
1: Man faces murder charge after shooting at Fort Dodge Bar. This is written by Kyle Werner. A Fort Dodge man is charged with first-degree murder and attempted murder, including of a police officer, after an early morning altercation in front of a bar on September 26th. A Fort Dodge police officer responded to an altercation in front of a bar, 4th Street Depot, on South 4th Street around 12:30 a.m., according to a news release from Police Chief Dennis Quinn. Upon arrival, the officer encountered a man actively firing rounds from a handgun, as well as multiple victims suffering from gunshot wounds, according to the release. The officer, whose name has not been released, shot at the man, identified as 20-year-old Jamarcus Gully. Gully fled on foot and was arrested by Webster County Sheriff's deputies, the release said. Officers provided medical treatment to the victims before they were taken to Unity Point Health, Trinity Regional Medical Hospital in Fort Dodge, according to the release. The names of the victims have not been released pending family notification. Gully is charged with one count of first-degree murder, two counts of attempted murder, one count of attempted murder of a peace officer. The officer who shot at Gully was placed on critical incident leave. The Iowa Department of Criminal Investigation is investigating the officer-involved shooting.
0: Thank you, Lisa. Next story, a juvenile pedestrian in Indianola was killed after being struck by a vehicle. Nick L. Hodge of the Register wrote this article. A juvenile pedestrian was killed after being struck by a vehicle in Indianola. Indianola police and emergency personnel responded just before 6 p.m. on Sunday, September 27th, to the 400 block of West 18th Place for a vehicle-pedestrian collision, and that's according to a news release from the Indianola Police Department. The driver of the vehicle also was a juvenile, police said. Authorities are withholding additional identifying information about both juveniles because of their ages and out of respect for the families, according to the release. When officers arrived, bystanders were trying to resuscitate the pedestrian. Officers took over life-saving efforts, and emergency personnel requested a medical helicopter because of the extent of the pedestrian's injuries, according to police. The pedestrian was pronounced dead at the scene despite life-saving efforts. The Iowa State Patrol was called to the scene and has taken over the investigation. Police did not release additional details about what led to the collision. Lisa?
1: And now looking at national news, this is an article that's in the Metro Iowa, but tucked in there. SpaceX Starship reaches its first low Earth orbit. This is written by Brooke Edwards for the Florida Today, which is part of the USA Today network. Dateline South Padre Island, Texas. Go for orbit. SpaceX's Starship soared off its Starbase Texas launch pad early September 28th for the first time in 14 test flights. The spaceship ascended into low Earth orbit. Despite a near-perfect on-time launch at 8:48 a.m. Eastern Daylight Time from a South Texas launch pad, the loss of one of Starship's six engines initially prompted the SpaceX teams to say they had to scrap their most ambitious goal for this test flight. But during a nail-biting few minutes, the launch team quickly reviewed the data and concluded that the spaceship's three central Raptor engines, most critical to orbital insertion and the later deorbit burn, were healthy. Teams at Starbase cheered after the launch team pulled to go for orbit. Minutes later, Starship fired the necessary Raptor engines and crossed this significant milestone, a goal that had been years in the making for billionaire Elon Musk's team. Said NASA Administrator Jared Isaacman, posting on X, gorgeous launch. Getting shipped to orbit and managing every step in a safe, responsible, and especially inspirational way. At NASA, along with the rest of the interested public, is excited to help where we can and for Starship missions to become routine. Starship was scheduled to circle Earth roughly six times during a 10-hour span before splashing down west of Chile in the Pacific Ocean. But the company decided to bring it down early with a deorbit burn in the Pacific Ocean after roughly 3 hours instead. At 11:58 a.m., SpaceX posted on X, splashdown confirmed. Congratulations to the entire SpaceX team on the first orbital flight of Starship. The spacecraft also deployed 26 next-generation Starlink satellites over a 30-minute period, a key test that helped prove Starship is an operational payload carrier and not just an experimental rocket. SpaceX said the Starlink team had successfully made contact with all 26 satellites. For the crowd watching the launch from South Padre Island, it was a moment for cheers and applause. Brooke Edwards, space reporter for Florida Today, part of the USA Today network, was among the crowd, and she said, you feel it in your chest. You look up, and you see a giant skyscraper flying through the sky. The Starship Super Heavy Rocket Booster Combo stands 407 feet tall, and it roars to life with a power that surpasses all rockets launching today. The booster also suffered one engine loss, losing one of its 33 engines after liftoff, but it still successfully carried out its flight and safely returned for a splashdown in the Gulf. SpaceX did not attempt to catch the booster this time, but the team said that this test flight could be a final stepping stone before attempting to return the entire rocket to the launch pad. SpaceX has ambitious plans for Starship, not only in Florida, but also a recently announced development of a Louisiana spaceport that the company says will be the largest in the world. SpaceX hopes to someday launch thousands of Starship flights from Louisiana a year.
0: Our next story is headline, Trump plans very big summit to address AI. Bart Jansen from USA Today wrote this article. President Donald Trump has planned a very big meeting with the head of artificial intelligence company Anthropic CEO Dario Amodei, House Speaker Mike Johnson, a Republican from Louisiana, and others amid concerns that the technology could be dangerous if developed too quickly. Amodei and other industry leaders have voiced concerns about the technology growing faster than it can be controlled, but Trump told Fox News on September 27th he remains confident in the technology and its potential. Trump aims for America to stay ahead of China in its development of the technology. Trump added, we're maybe about a year and a half up on China. We're leading and we're building tremendous trillions of dollars worth of places. And why should we give that up? The September 29th meeting and dinner Trump said he was having with Amodei on September 27th come amid growing concerns about the technology. OpenAI said in July that an autonomous AI agent went rogue during a security test and hacked into another company. Companies including OpenAI, Google's DeepMind, and Microsoft's xAI have called for slowing development. Microsoft co-founder Bill Gates told NBC's Meet the Press on September 27th that his concern about the technology would lead to greater regulation. Gates said, "You know, we have created an intelligent species that in many respects is already smarter than we are, and over the next several years, at kind of exponentially improving level, will be insanely smarter than we are. I can't say strongly enough how much society, not just the companies, but every academic think tank, voter, policymaker, need to really engage in how we want to shape this technology." Former Anthropic researcher Jacob Coxon warned that AI could kill off people by the end of the decade, prompting U.S. lawmakers to call for new rules to govern the technology. But Trump has called such warnings a hoax. Gates rejected that argument and said the technology is certainly powerful enough to drive events that can cause a billion deaths. Hamadi spoke before last week's United Nations Security Council about the need for international standards and cooperation to manage the risk of the technology. He said, "We must slow the pace at which we improve the capabilities of AI models. Progress will still seem fast, and we must make wise use of the time we gain." However, on September 22nd, Trump told the United Nations General Assembly he would not restrict the development of the technology, which he called superintelligence, because he thought artificial intelligence made it sound fake. Trump said, "I'm not going to stifle growth of something that will be bigger than the Industrial Revolution. We're going to encourage it, not rein it in." Trump said he would discuss the need to stay ahead of China at the September 29th meeting. Lisa?
1: Cornell's sexual abuse suit sparks strong responses. This is written by Sarah Monescu for the USA Today. Reactions are pouring in online as details emerge about a former Cornell University student who alleges seven fraternity members drugged and raped her on October of 2024. A student identified as Jane Doe in court documents filed a lawsuit against the university and the seven accused men, according to multiple outlets. Two of the seven accused fraternity members were expelled, while the other members received lesser punishments, such as submitting essays. Doe's attorney, Thomas Guirfa, said, according to the outlets, none of the members were arrested, Guirfa said. The allegations quickly spread online, with many reacting with anger over the reported disciplinary actions taken by the university. In response, some online creators took matters into their own hands, posting videos about the situation and sharing the accused fraternity members' names and photos, details not made public in Guirfa's statements or the victim's lawsuit. "Someone told me I shouldn't help spread pictures of the Cornell 7 guys because it might destroy their lives. Sweetie, that's what I'm counting on," one user posted to X, garnering more than 50,000 views. On October 21st, the Cornell Daily Sun student newspaper published the names of all of the accused men in a post that also lambasted the university. "Cornell has failed to protect its students. Cornell has failed to address the growing issue of sexual assault on campus with its pathetic task force," the paper's editorial board wrote. "Cornell has failed her. Cornell has failed us." Experts say it's not uncommon for conversations like these to spark strong responses. Advocates for sexual violence survivors note that there are several ways to help, while also taking into account both the victim's feelings and the bystander's safeties. One of those ways is to challenge the status quo when things like this occur. In this case, the conversation is taking place in viral spaces online. While frustrations have been fired at the school and the accused men, anger also abounds for those who knew of the allegations but didn't speak up. According to reports on the court filing, one of the men sent a message to a Snapchat group called the Chi Phi Actives, telling others what was going on upstairs during the alleged assault. According to experts, creating spaces that are intolerant of sexual violence is key to preventing it. Said Nicole Badera, a sociologist who studies sexual violence, previously, she said to USA Today, "One of the best predictors that a man will commit an act of sexual violence is that he belongs to a community that tolerates sexism." Experts say when violence is occurring, there are several ways to try to help, while also taking into account the bystander's safety. "We all have a role to play in disrupting and ultimately ending sexual violence," Indira Henard, president and CEO of the D.C. Rape Crisis Center, had previously said to USA Today.
0: Okay, our next story, UK probes alleged plot involving airbase. Toby Shepherd of Reuters News Service wrote this article. British police said on September 28th they were investigating whether individuals acting for a foreign state were involved in an apparent plot to attack an airbase used by the United States, but said five suspects they had arrested would be released on bail. The five men, all British nationals from London in their early 20s, were detained early on September 27th after police were alerted by a local farmer about three white vans driving towards RAF Fairford, a base in England that houses U.S. bombers that fly missions against Iran. Iran's Revolutionary Guard said in July the base was a legitimate target. Lawrence Taylor, who heads the British Counterterrorism Police, said the men, who had been arrested on suspicion of explosives offenses and planning a terrorist act, would be released under stringent bail conditions later on September 28. Taylor said in a statement outside London Police headquarters, "To be very clear, this does not mean that the investigation is over. They absolutely remain under investigation as we explore multiple lines of inquiry." A source familiar with the investigation said an Iranian leaked motive was considered the most likely, although a Russian sabotage operation or an Islamist plot were also being looked as possibilities. Iran's embassy in London said in a statement it categorically rejects and strongly condemns the recent unfounded and malicious speculations, which it said would fuel Iran phobia propaganda in the United Kingdom. Taylor said the three white vans had been subject to extensive examination with the support of the military and forensic experts, and police still had significant resources deployed at the scene. President Donald Trump said on September 27th that the suspects had been looking to do big damage and had been under investigation by British and U.S. authorities, but doubts were voiced in British media about the degree to which they had been under surveillance, given how close they had come to the base. The source familiar with the investigation said the arrests were not intelligence-led, although security had been heightened at the base, suggesting authorities were aware of an increased threat. The farmer who alerted the police told reporters she had seen a group of, quote, hooded and masked men, unquote, running into fields. The farmer, who has not been identified, said she believed it was her phone call to the 999 emergency hotline that foiled any plot and that she thought she had seen up to 10 people at the scene. Defense Minister Wes Streeting told the BBC the farmer, who has not been identified, had only a, quote, partial picture, end quote, of the investigation without providing further clarification. After the Fairford arrest, the U.S. Embassy issued a security alert saying U.S. citizens should, quote, exercise caution and be mindful of personal security. Security was stepped up at other U.S. air bases in the country. Now it's birthday time here on IRIS.

0: And on this September 29th, we have several birthdays we're celebrating, and let's get started with them. It's Bob Alsop from Cedar Rapids, William J. Coyle of Des Moines, also celebrating a birthday today, Larry Phelan of Altoona, Christine Hazlett of Grinnell, Catherine Kirk of Iowa City, Barbara Osborne of Des Moines, and Artis Sandsgaard of Humboldt. So Bob, William J., Larry, Christine, Catherine, Barbara, Artis, hope you have a wonderful day on the September 29th. And celebrities celebrating birthdays today include actor Ian McShane. He'll be 84 years old. Composer Mike Post is now 82. Singer-guitarist Mark Farner of Grand Funk Railroad is 78. TV personality Bryant Gumbo is 78. Comedian Andrew Dice Clay is 69. Singer-bassist Les Claypool is 63. Actor Jill Whalen turned 60 today. Singer-rapper Devante Swing is 57. Actor Zachary Levi is 46. Actor Chrissy Metz is 46. And singer Halsey is 32 today on the September 29th. You're listening to IRIS, the Iowa Radio Reading Information Service. If you're hearing us on your television at Iowa PBS and you're not a registered IRIS user, please give us a call at 515-243-6833 so we can get you on our list. We need to know who is listening in order to keep our services free. We do not have any obituaries today, but we do have one death announcement, and I'll let Lisa read that.
1: All right. Our single death announcement today is for William Robbins, age 80, of Urbandale. He passed away on September 26th, and Caldwell Parish Funeral Home and Crematory and the Urbandale Chapel will be handling his arrangements, which have not been finalized at this point. Now we'll look back at more international news, I guess, in the front page of the Des Moines Register. Our next article is titled Taliban Pakistan Go From Friends to Foes. Hundreds have been killed in clashes this year. This is written by Asif Shahzad for Reuters. Dateline Islamabad. Pakistan's Air Force struck 10 locations in Afghanistan on September 24th, its second round of strikes in 4 days after 3 months of relative quiet along the two countries' 1,600-mile border. Islamabad said it struck militant hideouts in retaliation for drones launched from Afghanistan. Kabul denied sending the drones and said that the 7 Afghan fatalities and strikes were all civilians. Islamabad initially viewed the Taliban government as a potential ally when it returned to power in Afghanistan in 2021. Then Prime Minister Imran Khan applauded the Taliban's return, saying Afghans had broken the shackles of slavery. Pakistani frustration soon mounted, however, as militants launched widening insurgencies in Pakistan's southeast, southwest, and northwest. Pakistan has since accused its arch rival, India, and the Taliban-run government in Kabul of providing the militants with funds and weapons, as well as a safe haven in Afghanistan. The Afghan Taliban and the Indian government deny these allegations. Frustration in Islamabad spilled into cross-border fighting last year when Pakistan carried out an airstrike on the Afghan capital, Kabul, in October, targeting the head of the Pakistani Taliban militant group, Pakistani security officials said at that time. The Pakistani Taliban, a group that operates separately from the Afghan Taliban that runs the government in Kabul, later said that their leaders survived the strike. Pakistan has also accused the Afghan Taliban of hosting Baloch insurgents, a secular armed government movement seeking independence for the southwestern province of Balochistan. A first ceasefire signed in Doha, Qatar, in October soon faltered. Clashes reached a peak in intensity this spring when hundreds were killed in shelling and airstrikes. In the deadliest incident, more than 400 people were killed in one of the Pakistani airstrikes on Kabul, which the Afghan Taliban said hit a drug rehabilitation center. Islamabad defended the strikes as having precisely targeted military installations and terrorist support infrastructure. Chinese-mediated talks produced a ceasefire in March that quelled the fighting, but again postponed a resolution of the underlying dispute. Nearly 3 months of relative quiet ended, with two major militant strikes in northwestern Pakistan, killing at least 30 people, including 15 police officials and 6 soldiers. At least 8 militants, including suicide bombers, killed 24 people, including 15 police officials, at a police facility in northwestern Khohat district on September 18th. An Islamist militant group, the Shura Ittehad Mujahideen, led by militant commander Hafiz Gul Bahadur, claimed the attack. 2 days later, an exchange of fire with militants killed 4 soldiers and 2 officers in the adjacent Hangu district. Then, on September 27th, Afghanistan's defense ministry said its forces had killed 28 fighters and wounded 32 in the eastern province of Nuristan after a group it said included Islamic State militants crossed from Pakistan. The ministry alleged Pakistani militias had supported the fighters and that most of them were former Afghan government security personnel. Pakistan's information ministry rejected the allegations, describing them on a post on X as frivolous, baseless, and devoid of any truth. Pakistan's widening insurgencies are waging by competing insurgency are waged by competing groups with different support bases and ideologies, but a common enemy in the Pakistani state. Most recent attacks by militants in northwestern Pakistan have been attributed to the Tehrik-al-Taliban Pakistan, or TTP, commonly known as the Pakistani Taliban. It was formed in 2007 by a group of Islamist outfits from the Pashtun ethnic group operating in northwestern Pakistan, which borders with Afghanistan. The TTP was modeled on the Afghan Taliban, the predominantly ethnic Pashtun movement that conquered Afghanistan in the 1990s before being ousted by a U.S.-led invasion in 2001. TTP fighters also fought alongside the Afghan Taliban in Afghanistan and sheltered Afghan fighters in Pakistan, forging a close bond over the Afghan Taliban's 20-year insurgency. Pakistan mounted a series of military operations against the TTP on its own soil with limited success. In recent years, the group's attacks have primarily targeted Pakistani security forces rather than civilians, allowing it to make inroads into local communities. Bahadur, the leader of the Shura Ittehad-Mujahideen group that claimed responsibility for the attack in Khohat, also hosted an al-Qaeda and Arab Islamist fighters in the bordering region, said Abdul Basit, an analyst at Singapore's South Rajaratnam School of International Studies. The group initially focused attacks on the U.S. and NATO forces in Afghanistan, but turned against Pakistan after its military conducted a major offensive around 2015, targeting a safe haven of the group in North Waziristan District, Basit said. That pushed the group's fighters into Afghanistan. The long-term repercussions of that shift are still playing out today, said Basit, as Bahadur's group has become an umbrella of different militant groups where al-Qaeda is the architect and Bahadur is the face.
0: Thank you for taking that story. At least there are a lot of tough names to navigate there. I hope I can do as well in this next one. Our next story is Kiev Science Academy is hit by Russian drones. This is a story from Reuters. At least one person was killed when a drone hit the National Academy of Sciences in central Kiev on September 28th as Russia pounded the center of the Ukrainian capital. Kiev Mayor Vitaly Klitschko said a total of 19 people had been injured, 6 of whom were being treated in hospital. Sirens echoed through the streets as black smoke billowed into the sky. In recent weeks, Russia has begun hitting Kyiv and other Ukrainian cities with faster, high-flying jet drones. President Volodymyr Zelensky said on September 26 that Ukraine was able to intercept only just over half, far fewer than when facing the older propeller-powered versions. A pharmaceutical company, petrol stations, and a medical facility were also hit in Kyiv on September 28, Zelensky said. On other cities and regions, civilian facilities, businesses, and communications infrastructure were targeted. Zelensky said on the Telegram app, every one of Ukraine's partners must see from this tear, from these strikes, that supporting Ukraine means truly supporting people's lives. In the southeastern city of Dnipro, a Russian drone attack on a business center killed 3 officials, said. In particular, Russia has been widening its attacks on economic targets beyond warehouses, port facilities, and energy infrastructure in recent days, hitting data centers and telecom facilities. Another person was killed in a logistics office in Seno Cove, that's southeast of Dnipro, and that's according to Regional Governor Oleksandr Hanna. In Kyiv, flames leaped from the historic academy building where rubble was strewn across the courtyard. Firefighters doused the building in water and searched for people in the wreckage. Foreign Minister Andriy Sybiha accused Russia of cynicism for targeting a scientific institution in the middle of the working day. He said Russia is deliberately expanding the boundaries of what it believes the world will tolerate. Every attack left without a strong response only encourages the next one. Prime Minister Sergei Korsakovsky said 19 people had been injured in a daytime attack on the business center in Dnipro. Lisa?
1: U.S.-China agreed to some reduced tariffs. Xi visit results in a deal on $60 billion worth of goods. This is written by Rachel Barber for the USA Today. China and the United States have agreed to reduce tariffs on $60 billion worth of trade, one among several other commitments made following President Xi Jinping's state visit to America last week. Under a new Board of Trade, the two nations recommended tariff reductions on $30 billion worth of non-sensitive goods after Xi met with President Donald Trump, U.S. Trade Representative Jamison Greer said in a statement. Although it was not immediately clear by how much the tariffs on the selected items will be reduced, Greer said the agreement will unlock improved market access for about 30% of U.S. exports to China. Greer added, the move will benefit American consumers as the reductions affect household goods, toys, and other products the United States typically does not import from other countries. Because U.S.-based importers pay tariffs on Chinese goods when they enter the country and may pass those costs on to consumers, reduced tariffs could eventually lead to lower prices on those select items. But lower consumer prices are rarely guaranteed. Elevated energy and transportation costs are still putting pressure on supply chains. Greer said the Trump administration will continue to pursue fair, balanced, and reciprocal trade with China by ensuring compliance with commitments on agricultural and energy purchases, pursuing balanced trade in non-sensitive goods, and securing market access for American farmers, manufacturers, businesses, and workers. The White House released a list of 77 Chinese imports to the United States affected by the tariff reductions, which include several consumer products like small appliances, toys, holiday decorations, and children's car seats. Other impacted goods include fireworks, tableware, high chairs, pillows, sporting equipment, and artist brushes. The White House released a list of 1,619 American exports to China that will be impacted by the tariff reductions. It included a range of agricultural goods, seafood, logs, and wood products, cosmetics, and medical devices. Some goods affected include donkeys, horses, cattle, tuna, lobsters, butter, eggs, and live plants. Although it did not appear the two leaders came to any breakthrough agreement on the technology their countries are in a race to develop, the two nations committed to continuing discussions about the future of artificial intelligence. Their meeting came at a time when some American industry leaders are sounding the alarm over the technology's potential risks that Trump has largely brushed aside. After Trump told the United Nations General Assembly on September 22nd that he preferred to use the term superintelligence because the word artificial makes the technology sound fake, the White House said in a statement that Xi agreed to use Trump's preferred phrase. The two countries established the U.S.-China Superintelligence, SI, dialogue to exchange views on risks and benefits related to SI, the White House said, adding the new exchange will take place before November. The White House said a new Board of Investment will provide a channel for the two nations to discuss investment opportunities and roadblocks. It added the two nations will also work to address supply chain shortages related to rare earth and other critical minerals. The White House also announced that China agreed to import at least 10 million metric tons of coal from the United States in 2027 and in 2028. Plus, Zoo Atlanta welcomed two new giant pandas from China in what Xi called an envoy of friendship between the two nations.
0: Very good. Thank you, Lisa. Now we'll go to the 50 states. Short news items from each of our 50 states here in the United States, plus our nation's capital. The highlighted state today is California in Oceanside. It's a routine excavation, I should say, for an Oceanside infrastructure project led to a remarkable discovery. Fossils from a large mammal that roamed what is now California roughly 40 million years ago. Joseph L. Adley, the principal paleontologist, spotted the significant fossil finds at the project site earlier in September. The fossils, which the city said included several limb bones, ribs, and numerous other bones and fragments, were found about 12 feet below the surface at the project site. The city said it is withholding the exact location to protect the site's integrity. In Alabama, it says it has reached a settlement with TikTok and its Chinese parent company, ByteDance, that requires the social media platform to impose new usage limits and enhance age verification measures for users in the state. In Alaska, the Gold Belt Tram remains closed following an April crash, while operators are awaiting a replacement part from France and uncertain whether the popular tourist attraction will reopen before the city's cruise season ends in early October, and that city is Juneau. In Arizona, Ivanhoe Electric said that a preliminary feasibility study for its Santa Cruz copper project in Arizona raised an estimated initial capital cost to $1.43 billion. That's up from $1.24 from a previous estimate. In Arkansas, Governor Sarah Huckabee Sanders and Secretary of Agriculture Wes Ward announced a $5 million loan to keep Delta Peanut operating through harvest season and prevent disruption to the state's peanut industry after the company lost its federal warehouse bond. In Pueblo, Colorado State University Pueblo and Goal High School have launched a direct admissions initiative that bypasses the traditional college application process for Goal graduates. The partnership, which begins in the 2026-27 school year, will allow Goal students with a cumulative GPA of 2.3 or higher to receive automatic acceptance to the university, and that's according to a community announcement. In Connecticut, Governor Ned Lamont said Connecticut earned an A grade in the Center for Digital Government's 2026 Digital State Survey and received an Outstanding Achievement Award for Technology Leadership. In Delaware, officials there are on alert over pertussis cases in school. Both St. George's and Del Castle Technical High Schools in the Delaware Division of Public Health Guidance warned school communities that the upper respiratory infection, commonly known as whooping cough, could have been transmitted at a September sporting event. Odyssey Charter School issued a similar notification on September 21st. In our nation's capital, residents of Kingman Park neighborhood are opposing plans for a proposed 3,600-space, nine-story parking garage near the Washington Commanders' new RFK Stadium, arguing it would harm the community despite team and city claims it supports broader campus redevelopment. In Florida, Volkswagen's Moi America has rolled out robo-taxis in Orlando's Lake Nona community together with autonomous mobility operator Beep, the company said, marking the subsidiary's first U.S. passenger operations. In Georgia, the project to create Georgia's largest veterans cemetery in Augusta has been awarded more than $13.6 million in federal funding. In Hawaii, WWE will return for the first time since 2019 with two live events at Blaisdell Arena in October and will also hold talent tryouts for aspiring wrestlers. In Idaho, the Zoo Boise has introduced Nava Lens Accessibility System, allowing visually impaired visitors and visitors who speak a different language to independently navigate the zoo and access animal information through smartphone scannable codes. In our neighboring state of Illinois, an invasive weed that has raised concerns among crop specialists has now been confirmed in a second Illinois county, expanding the known footprint of Asian copperleaf in the state The newly identified population was found in Carroll County, according to a community announcement. In Indiana, after plans for a large-scale data center in Clinton County died in January of a lack of support from the commissioners, the company has announced its plans to move forward with the construction of a scaled-back data center in Frankfort. And in Iowa, Slater's drinking water has been deemed safe to drink after a week of warnings for babies and pregnant women. And Lisa, your turn, starting with Kansas.
1: All right. From Kansas, while 2026 Kansas State Fair attendees entered the Bison Arena for the first time since 2019, fundraising is needed to bring the facility to its final form. Brian Schultz, general manager of the fair, told lawmakers that the fair is asking for $5 million in state general funds for the fiscal year of 2028, in addition to raising private funds. From Kentucky, downtown Louisville officials are planning ways to improve economic activity in the Central Business District through a more than $4.6 million budget for 2027. From Louisiana, Moncas Park will receive $50,000 in funding and equipment through a national grant program aimed at expanding access to nature, environmental education, and outdoor recreation in Lafayette. From Maine, the Maine Department of Marine Resources announced the launch of a public education campaign encouraging residents to report sturgeon sightings and practice safe handling of accidentally caught fish to support recovery of endangered Atlantic and short-nosed sturgeon populations. From Maryland, city leaders have proposed in Baltimore have proposed creating a Department of Neighborhood Safety that would deploy mental health professionals and social workers to handle certain nonviolent 911 calls, a move expected to reduce police involvement. For Massachusetts, Bridgewater State University has established a new partnership with Northeastern University that guarantees admission opportunities and scholarship access for qualifying alumni pursuing advanced healthcare degrees, according to a community announcement. From Lansing, Michigan, a 60-foot spruce in Iron Mountain has been selected as the 2026 state Christmas tree, according to the Michigan Department of Technology, Management, and Budget. From St. Cloud, Minnesota, St. Cloud State University is launching a scholarship program that will cover tuition and fees for up to 4 years for 75 Minnesota high school students. The Huskies Scholars Program is designed for in-state students graduating high school in 2027 with a 3.5 GPA or higher. From Mississippi, a towering waterfront structure known by many locals as the Ocean Springs Taj Mahal has hit the market for $2.5 million, offering a rare chance to complete one of the Mississippi Gulf Coast's most recognizable unfinished homes. From our neighboring Missouri, the Supreme Court, for the third time, sided with opponents of a GOP-drawn congressional map in Missouri, preventing that map from being used in the November election. From Montana, Flathead County, the Flathead City County Health Department is warning residents of potential measles exposure after an infected visitor traveled through several locations in Flathead County. Our neighbors to the west, Nebraska, the University of Nebraska-Lincoln has completed 35 new weather stations as part of its statewide MesoNet network, a move aimed at improving weather forecasting and providing more precise data for Nebraska farmers and agricultural operations. From Nevada, in 2025, the price of gold skyrocketed, according to a record-smashing $12.2 billion worth of gold being mined in Nevada, the nation's largest gold producer, was 26% higher than the $9.7 billion mined in 2024, Nevada Current reports. One byproduct of those higher gold prices, as a percentage of the much larger gross revenue, the industry's expenses were smaller. Accordingly, so was the effective rate of the industry's allowable tax deductions. From New Hampshire, John and Maggie Randolph, the married couple behind the cottages at Back River Road are now considering selling the entire affordable housing development after their proposal to sell individual units to tenants failed to gain support from Dover City's planning board. From New Jersey, for the first time in nearly half a century, the city will conduct an inventory of its environmental resources, which officials say will help them make more informed decisions about development and green spaces. From New Mexico, a jury in Santa Fe found that Meta Platforms misled the state's residents in a case arising from allegations that a political consulting firm involved in Donald Trump's 2016 presidential campaign obtained data from millions of Facebook users without their consent. From New York, the state will spend $13 million to help transform the historic Mount Vernon Armory into a community center for seniors, children, and job training. From North Carolina, Raleigh, among 50 picks from the New York Times for the best U.S. restaurants of 2026, one North Carolina location stood out. New York Times named Big Cat, a global southern food restaurant in Raleigh, among America's best in 2026.
0: Okay, Lisa from North Dakota. Samford Health has renamed its Broadway same-day surgery center as the Samford David D. Miller Surgery Center, and longtime donor retired nurse anesthetist David Miller, who has contributed more than $3 million to support nursing education surgical services. In Ohio and Chillicothe, weeks ago, Alignment Engine announced that they hope to bring papermaking back to Chillicothe. Now it is official, as U.S. Paper Mill announced that it started the process of bringing back paper production employees. Currently, 13 employees at the mill site have been assigned to revive paper machine 12, also known as the Chief. The machine is expected to be fully operational by the end of the year. In Oklahoma, the Riversport Foundation has received a $1 million grant to launch the Varsity Rowing League. It's an effort to bring competitive rowing to Oklahoma high schools. In Oregon, Nike co-founder Phil Knight and his wife Penny Knight have committed $1 billion to the University of Oregon to establish the Knight College of Engineering. The donation is the single largest gift ever given to a comprehensive public university, according to the school. In Pennsylvania, Governor Josh Shapiro's reelection campaign raised more than $13 million since June, which is $11.5 million more than Republican nominee Stacey Garrity's campaign brought in over the same period, according to the latest campaign finance reports. The governor's campaign spent $31.8 million since June, outspending Garrity's campaign by more than $30 million. In Rhode Island, the 11 young gulls were released off Prudence Island by the Bird Rescue Congress of the Bird's new boat as it made its maiden voyage early in September. In South Carolina, a top Clemson University financial official is leaving the school for a job at Vanderbilt University. Clemson University announced that Rick Patillo, the school's chief financial officer, will end his tenure with the school October 2nd. In South Dakota, Midwest Food Bank, a faith-based nonprofit that provides hunger relief worldwide, is establishing a permanent distribution center in Sioux Falls, expanding its presence in the region and creating the 11th U.S. facility to support hunger relief efforts across South Dakota, northwest Iowa, and southwest Minnesota. From Tennessee, the Nashville Symphony is in financial crisis following the death of its longtime champion, Martha Ingram. The organization does not have sufficient cash on hand to sustain operations at its current level, according to a statement co-signed by Nashville Symphony President and CEO Mark Cantrell and Board Chair Teresa Sebastian. In Texas, after reaching a stabilized financial condition, the Sirocco Independent School District is no longer in a state of conservatorship with Texas Education Agency. And Lisa, I'll let you take it from here with Utah.
1: A division of Wildlife Resources said a young black bear cub found near the Heber Valley Airport was euthanized after biting a wildlife officer during its capture. In Vermont, federal officials awarded more than $12 million to support flood-related infrastructure repairs in Vermont, including work on roads, bridges, culverts, and a damaged rail line. The funding will help pay for repairs tied to the 2023-24 floods, according to a community announcement. From Richmond, Virginia, Governor Abigail Spanberger declared a state of emergency over a hay shortage due to drought, temporarily easing transport limits. To help farmers move more hay as reduced yields threaten livestock feed supplies. I'm from Washington. A new University of Washington study found Seattle has become a hotspot for coyotes, with urban populations estimated to be 9 times denser than those in other rural areas of Washington. From West Virginia, Emmanuel Christian Church School has opened its first ever gymnasium, a milestone in the school's 54-year history made possible through a partnership with Hope Gas. From Madison, Wisconsin, Milwaukee and Madison rank among the country's top cities for skincare, according to a new report. The analysis of the 98 largest U.S. cities by water filter gurus showed both Milwaukee and Madison performed well, with a low risk of UV exposure and few air quality concerns for both cities. And finally, from Wyoming, Gillette is seeking a $2.5 million federal grant to help fund a $5 million project to dredge Fishing Lake and address cattail overgrowth, with city officials targeting completion in 2031.
0: Okay, thank you, Lisa. For the last 90 minutes, your readers have been Lisa Horsch and Pat Steele. It's been our pleasure to read for you. Now, we will take a short break to allow our next reader, Scott and Dale, to get into place.

0: Welcome back. Your new readers are Dale Finnegan and Scott Splavik. We will continue with articles from the Des Moines Register and USA Today. And now here's Scott with our next article from the opinion page.
1: Thank you, Dale. Our first opinion piece written by Daniel Allitt, who is USA Today's conservative opinion editor and the author of the book On the Road in Trump's America, A Journey into the Heartland of a Divided Nation. It's entitled, Trump Hands an Unwitting Gift to Greenland. President Donald Trump struck a security deal with Greenland, handing the United States two new military bases, expanded access to the island's land, air, and sea routes, a Golden Dome missile shield component, and a clause locking out non-

quote, "This is the first time we have actually had a seat at the table," end quote. Naja Nathanielsen, one of Greenland's two representatives in the Danish parliament and a member of the pro-autonomy Inuit Atwigit party, told the New York Times. She believes the security accord will set a precedent and give Greenlanders greater autonomy over their own foreign policy. In April 2025, I traveled to Greenland to find out how people there were responding to Trump's threats to annex the country. As I spoke with locals, it became clear I was asking the wrong question. The relationship that mattered more was with Denmark. One morning, I found myself waist-deep in the Arctic Ocean off Nuuk, Greenland's capital, joining a couple Danes in a weekly polar plunge ritual. Most were in Greenland on short postings in the territory's parliament, the European Union's Nuuk office, or the Danish Joint Arctic Command. Afterward, over coffee, one woman visiting from Denmark mentioned that King Frederick X was arriving in 2 days for a kaffemik, an open house in town. "It's because of Trump," she said. Her friend, who had been living and working in Greenland since June, wasn't as confident. "Are you sure?" she asked. The first woman didn't hesitate. Yes, she was. Other Danish plungers I spoke with seemed to agree. Trump's provocations had, however, inadvertently put Greenlanders higher on Denmark's agenda. Kuno Fenker, a member of Greenland's parliament, put it to me directly. "Has Denmark been more attentive to Greenland since Trump started making his remarks?" Yeah, they have, he said. The attention wasn't just political. In Nuuk, a potter named Nuna Papis Chemnitz told me that business at her shop had picked up. A line of customers was waiting when she arrived to open one morning. She credited the new airport, but also the spotlight Trump's comments had put on her country. Later, in Ilulissat, I met a polar bear hunter named Madis Ole Christensen in town visiting family from Kwanang, the island's far north. He mentioned almost in passing that Pituffik Space, the installation Trump wants to expand, holds an annual open house. It's called Greenlandic Heritage Week, when local families are welcomed in and his kids go for the dog sledding. But when I asked about Denmark, his answer was more guarded. The relationship, he said, was strong from Ilulissat to the south. Farther north, where the population is almost entirely Inuit, it wasn't. He couldn't say why. For years, many Greenlanders complained that Copenhagen treated the relationship less like a partnership than a financial arrangement, an annual block grant of roughly $500 million. Banker called it the fentanyl injection we get from Denmark. "The Danish elite control everything," he said. Some of that started to shift once Trump made clear he was serious. Denmark's broader military buildup has multiple causes, Russia's war in Ukraine and mounting NATO pressure chief among them. But Greenland specifically became a more urgent line item. In October, Denmark committed to 27.4 billion kroner, about $4.2 billion, to new Arctic and North Atlantic defense systems, including in Greenland. That followed a $250 million infrastructure and healthcare package announced the previous month, the kind of spending Greenlandic officials had sought for years with little success. The EU joined in, with Commission President Ursula von der Leyen unveiling a €200 million, or $232 million, investment package in September. Quote, "Traditionally, before the situation now with Trump, the EU and Denmark itself have been accused of not paying quite enough attention to Greenland, especially not enough to genuinely support economic

0: economic development there, end quote. Katajo Bago, a senior research fellow at Chatham House, told Time magazine, "You can bristle at Trump's antics, but they accomplished something that decades of polite, low-pressure diplomacy hadn't. They pushed Copenhagen and Brussels to compete harder for Greenland's loyalty. Those tactics came at a price. Trump threatened Denmark and seven other European countries with an additional 10% tariff, rising to 25%, and refused for months to rule out taking Greenland by force, rhetoric that alarmed a NATO ally and, by some accounts, shook European confidence in Washington more broadly. But Trump's pressure campaign left Greenlanders with something they didn't have when it began, greater leverage with Copenhagen and Brussels, and a seat at the table with Washington." Again, that was written by Daniel Allitt of USA Today.
1: The second opinion today is written by Ingrid Jacques, who is a columnist at USA Today. And the headline reads, "From Pump to Pub, Prices Sinking the GOP's Midterm Hopes." Here is what Ingrid Jacques has to say. "Opposites attract, as they say. That's true of my husband and me, especially when it comes to money. I want to spend it, he doesn't. At least that's how it used to be. Lately, I've grown more cautious about how often we pull out the credit card. Perhaps 20-plus years of marriage to a financial advisor have rubbed off on me. Or maybe it's just how darn expensive everything is right now, from restaurant tabs to gas. That's terrible timing for Republicans with the midterm elections just weeks away. We've never been big on pricey entertainment like ball games and concerts. We'd rather save for travel. But we do love hitting our favorite breweries and neighborhood pubs. Now, even a casual weekend lunch or weekday date regularly runs $80 or more. And that's with just a beer or two. More often than not, we split a burger or another basic entree. Driving there? Factor in the exploding cost at the pump, too. Talk about a killjoy. Plenty of other Americans have noticed, and like us, many are staying in rather than going out. You can bet they'll remember it when they vote in November. Unless you never leave the house, you've probably been shocked by how much fuel prices have jumped in recent weeks. Regular gas now averages close to $4.50 a gallon nationwide. Diesel is a whopping $6.53, up from $3.69 just a year ago. And lucky me, I drive a diesel Jeep. Lately, it has spent a lot more time in the garage. Record diesel prices will ripple through the rest of the economy, too, because the trucking industry runs on diesel to move goods around the country. The spike is directly tied to the wars in Iran. Prices have climbed more than 40% since it began February 28th. But voters don't care why. They just know what they're paying now. President Donald Trump isn't helping by belittling those concerns. He recently told voters in North Carolina that higher gas prices were, quote, a very inexpensive price to pay, end quote, for the war. Inexpensive for whom? A few weekends ago, I drove 200 miles each way to northern Michigan to celebrate my birthday. I can tell you the sticker shock is real. Trump has promised the prices will come down, quote, like rocket ships in reverse, end quote. But he hasn't said how. No wonder voters are growing frustrated and pinning the blame on him. After all, a big reason he won in 2024 was his promise to right former President Joe Biden's economic wrongs. In a new NBC News poll, 55% of voters say Trump's policies have hurt the economy, while only 26% say they've helped. Back in 2018, 41% said his policies had helped. In Michigan, home to a key race for an open Senate seat, both candidates are taking on high fuel prices. For Democrats, there's no better billboard than those jaw-dropping numbers. In quotes, Michiganders are now paying a staggering $5 a gallon for gas and $6.79 a gallon for diesel, raising prices for groceries and everything else. That was Progressive Democratic nominee Abdul El-Sayed on September 17th in a statement. He continued, "I am the only candidate in this race running to bring down costs for Michiganders." End quote. Former Representative Mike Rogers, El-Sayed's Republican opponent, has made a bold break with the White House. He's called for the war in Iran to end. He said, "The war with Iran needs to end, and end quickly." This was in a video published on social media September 21st. It continued saying, "Michigan families can't afford to wait," end quote. In the meantime, he's proposed a temporary ban on diesel exports, arguing that, quote, "American energy should provide relief to American families first," end quote. He's also called for suspending federal and state gas taxes. I realize that much of the U.S. economy is doing well, from strong retail numbers to job growth. But most voters will be moved by what they see and feel firsthand. Right now, that's the price of a fill-up or a night out. And that reminds me, I need to figure out what to make for dinner. And again, that opinion came to us from Ingrid Jacques. Scott, over to you.
0: Thank you, Dale. Time for sports. And here's what's on television in the sports world today. College golf at 4 p.m. on the Golf Channels, the 2026 NB3 Collegiate Match Play Day 1 from Santa Ana, Pueblo, New Mexico. Major League Baseball, 1 p.m. on NBC and Peacock. It's the National League Wild Card Playoffs, Game 1, Philadelphia at Atlanta. At 4 p.m., also on NBC Peacock, it's the AL Wildcard Game 1, Chicago White Sox at Houston. 7 p.m. on NBC Peacock is the AL Wildcard Game 1, Boston at New York Yankees. And at 9 p.m. on NBC and Peacock, it's the NL Wildcard Game 1, Chicago Cubs at San Diego. National Hockey League, 4 p.m. on ESPN, Florida at Carolina. And at 7 p.m. on ESPN, it's New York Rangers at Boston. 9:30 p.m. on ESPN, Chicago Blackhawks at Vegas. Men's soccer, 11 a.m., FS2 will have UEFA Nations League Group C1, Belarus at Finland. 1:30 p.m. on FS1, UEFA Nations League Group A3, Croatia at Spain. And on FS2, the UEFA Nations League Group B1, North Macedonia at Slovenia. 3:50 p.m. on FS2, it's CONCACAF Nations League C, Group D, Sint Maarten at French Guiana. 5:50 p.m. on FS2 is the CONCACAF Nations League, League C, Group B, Aruba at Anguilla. And at 7 p.m. on TNT and True TV, it's the international friendly United States versus Chile from St. Louis. At 8:50 p.m. on FS2, the CONCACAF Nations League B, Group D, St. Vincent's and the Grenadines at Belize. Tennis at 9 p.m. on the Tennis Channel, Beijing ATP/WTA and Tokyo ATP first round. And in the WNBA at 5:30 p.m. on Amazon Prime, it's the first round, game 2 of the playoffs, Las Vegas at Indiana. And then at 7:30 p.m. on CNBC and USA, it's first round game 2 of the playoffs, Minnesota at New York.
1: Iowa State basketball announces addition of Tamin Lipsey to roster. This story is written by Eugene Rapay. The Iowa State men's basketball program officially announced the addition of Tamin Lipsey to its roster for the 26-27 season. The Cyclones made the announcement on September 28th. Lipsey will reclaim his number 3 uniform, according to the Cyclones roster page. Robert Morris transfer Ryan Prather Jr. chose to wear number 3 after his arrival this offseason, but he has relinquished that number back to Lipsey and will wear number 4 instead. Lipsey, a decorated point guard, was one of 90-plus athletes involved in a class-action lawsuit against the NCAA filed in the state of Indiana. The Ames High alum was granted a 5th year of eligibility through a preliminary injunction handed down by Judge Kara E. Crothy on September 23rd. With the injunction, Lipsey and all involved athletes were given the ability to return to college, practice, work out, and compete with their respective teams. Later that same day, the Register confirmed with Iowa State's Office of the Registrar that he is currently enrolled as a student at the university. Like other court cases throughout the country that yielded similar rulings, the NCAA intends to appeal and continue the legal battle to prevent Lipsey and other high school class of 2022 athletes who completed their collegiate careers in 4 years from returning to college sports. It may be an ongoing legal process, but for now, Lipsey is eligible and a member of the Cyclones. Last season, he averaged 13.5 points, 3.9 rebounds, 5.1 assists, and 2.3 steals per game. The hometown hero accumulated 1,507 points, which is 11.0 per game, 518 rebounds, or 3.8 per game, 602 assists, which is 4.4 per game, and a program record 314 steals overall, 2.3 per game. That was over his 4 years with the Cyclones. Lipsey earned all Big 12 and Conference All-Defensive Team honors 3 times each. He was named to the Big 12 All-Freshman Team and went on to set another school record with his 137 career starts. Lipsey was also an AP All-American honorable mention as a sophomore in 2024. During his senior year, he was also named the Big 12 Scholar Athlete of the Year and CSC Division I Academic All-American of the Year. After graduation, he went undrafted in the 2026 NBA Draft, but he did get an NBA Summer League opportunity with the Indiana Pacers. He appeared in 2 games as a starter before suffering a knee injury. That does it, I think, for sports. And now for Dear Abby.
0: Thank you, Dale. Primary caregiver dad pressured by spouse to make more money. Dear Abby, my wife and I have been married for 20 years. She's an academic, and we've lived a transient lifestyle to accommodate her career. She had a greater professional vision than I ever did, so I opted to stay home and raise the children. I became Mr. Mom at great social cost. It was hard to make friends, and many in my social circles, or what was left of my social circles, made backhanded remarks, usually behind my back. I don't regret my choice. We have 3 fantastic children. All of them earn straight A's and are kind, loving, respectful people. Had we reversed roles, we'd be poorer and have grumpier, less emotionally intelligent children. A few years ago, I decided to go back to school and earn my master's degree, and I now teach as an adjunct at a local college. The kids are older and I have more free time, but I'm still the primary caretaker. I wanted a job that would give me enough room to look after our older kids while making some side money. The plan worked out smoothly until we hit financial difficulties. My wife now says I need to change jobs. She wants me to get out of academia because we need the money. She says I need to, quote, grow up and get a real job, end quote. This feels like an assault. I value my summers because I can continue to look after my kids who still need care. I feel like I had been a I feel like had I been a woman and had she been a man, her attitude would be different. Early in our marriage, we agreed she'd be the primary breadwinner. I love my job and my lifestyle, but she's making me feel like a mooch. I believe I have lived up to my end of the bargain. Am I wrong? Signed, Mr. Mom in the South. Dear Mr. Mom, says Abby, you are not wrong in that you have kept up your end of the bargain, but your wife may not be wrong either, except in being disrespectful. The cost of living is higher now than it was even a few years ago. In order to maintain your current lifestyle, it may be necessary to bring in more money than you've been earning. It's no one's fault that circumstances have changed since the original bargain was struck, but if you don't adapt, you'll create hardship for the whole family.
1: Another letter says, Dear Abby, sometimes when I am at a store waiting to check out, a person will move up very close to me. It isn't because they don't have plenty of room. It makes me uncomfortable. What is an appropriate thing to say to someone who crowds you during your transaction? Signed, Needs My Space. Abby replies, Dear Space, many people feel the same as you do about being crowded at a cash register because they don't want anyone peering over their shoulder as they make their payment. All you have to do is turn to the person and say, Would you mind stepping back? You're making me nervous. Hope that works for you. If you have a birthday today, you are a Libra, and here's your horoscope. Who's promising more than they can give? Shared resources or trust issues can complicate a group plan today. And a quick weather update. The rain's coming back. The high today in the Des Moines area is expected to be 72. The low tonight, 63. There will be a shower and thunderstorm today. Winds out of the south-southeast, 7 to 14 miles per hour. Periods of rain and a thunderstorm tonight. Well, that does bring us to the end of the Des Moines Register for today. I'm Dale Finnegan, and my partner at the microphone has been Scott Splavik. Earlier, you heard Lisa Horsch and Pat Steele. 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

0: 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All material heard on IRIS is intended solely for the use of people with print disabilities. 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
1: Top story on today's Quad City Times, largest steel plant in U.S. coming to state. White House plans for $15 billion Mesabi Metallics facility, at least 1,750 jobs, written by Aaron Murphy of the Gazette Des Moines Bureau, Dateline Des Moines. The largest steel plant in U.S. history will be built in Iowa, the White House said Monday. Mesabi Metallics plans to build a roughly $15 billion mega steel plant, the first of its kind built in the U.S. since the 1960s, a White House official told the Gazette in an email. President Donald Trump was to make a formal announcement at 1 p.m. Monday in the Oval Office, the White House official said. The exact location of the steel plant has not yet been announced, but Iowa lawmakers in recent weeks have discussed a possible special legislative session to provide tax incentives for a new steel plant in Lee County in southeast Iowa. Once operational, the Mesabi Metallics plant is expected to support at least 1,750 new permanent jobs, the White House official said. First steel production is expected by the year 2030. The first phase of the project is also expected to support 5,000 to 6,000 construction jobs. Quote, President Trump is delivering on his promise to rebuild American industry, reshore manufacturing, and create new jobs. Today's announcement underscores the president's historic efforts to revitalize the U.S. steel industry, supporting local communities, strengthening supply chains, and protecting our national security, end quote, White House spokesman Taylor Rogers said in a statement to the Gazette. This statement goes on to say, after decades of decline, the president is restoring America's industrial competitiveness and securing trillions of dollars in new investment, end quote. The Mesabi Metallic plant will be fully vertically integrated in the U.S. from iron mining through steel production and will be capable of supporting defense sector requirements for high-grade steel, the White House official told the Gazette. Mesabi Metallics recently invested $2.5 billion in new iron ore mine in Minnesota, the first of its kind in the U.S. in 50 years. The White House said the mine will be in production by mid-September, the White House said. And there's an editorial note to this article that says this is a breaking story and will be updated.
0: Also on the front page is a story titled Making the Mark. This is about the vibrant arena at the Mark. The story is written by Gretchen Teske, and there is a photograph in the middle of the front page showing Executive Director Rick Edgar as he's posing outside a vibrant arena at the Mark on Tuesday, the 21st of July in Moline. And it is a photograph of Mr. Edgar standing in front of the building where you can see the logo, the name Vibrant Arena over the doors. And he's wearing a suit and pants and glasses and gray hair. And he's just standing there with his hands in his pockets in front of the building. And here is the story. Rick Edgar is a kind of collector, the new executive director of Vibrant Arena at the Mark, 1201 River Drive in Moline, has an office full of memorabilia he has collected during his years in the industry. There are Funko Pop figures on cabinets, signed posters on the walls, and a few sports pieces that show his passion for his beloved Seattle Seahawks. Growing up in Myrtle Beach, he found the Seahawks a strange NFL team to gravitate toward. But after writing to the franchise's first quarterback, Jim Zorn, and hearing back from him, he remained a loyal fan for the rest of his life. That was the start of Edgar's career in collecting memories. Before long, he added collecting music, too. He said, "It goes back to when I was 10 years old, and I used to listen to Casey Kasem on the radio, and I would write down the countdown." End quote. When Edgar was a kid, the radio station held a contest where they played a song from multiple decades, and listeners were supposed to write down the names of the songs and send them in on a postcard. Edgar said, "This was when I was 11 years old, and I actually won the contest. So I show up, and they go, 'Well, you don't have an ID.'" End quote. He was able to prove who he was anyway and took home a prize of albums with America's top 40 hits of the week. He said with a smile, "So that locks you in," end quote. A love of music and albums stayed with him through high school when he started a job at a local record store. Also an avid sports fan, Edgar landed a job at Coastal Carolina University as, quote, "the world's worst baseball information director," end quote. It may not have been the best fit for someone who struggles with spelling, he said, but it did help land a new role at the University of South Carolina, where he worked with coaches breaking down film for various sporting teams. He said, "Then I totally got out of that and did stuff that had nothing to do with what I was going to do the rest of my life," end quote. But in a way, it did. Edgar says the best job he ever had was waiting tables, not for the money, but for the lesson it taught him. He said, "When you're not on your game, you feel it in your wallet. So you learn how to pick yourself up when things aren't going the best. So I did all these things and then was kind of a lost puppy in my early 30s," end quote. Along the way, his heart told him to go back to music, his first love. But it wasn't so easy to get started. At the time, he said the pathway into the business was difficult, and employment at larger venues was often dependent on connections. With no such luck, Edgar found himself working instead for a children's cancer center. The job paid well enough, but it wasn't fulfilling. And then one day, the encouragement he needed literally flashed before his eyes. He said, "It was very vivid to me, at the bottom right of my screen. It was one of those moments you never forget. I had this little thing that would flash with the dates. I had the flashing going on, and I was like, 'I'm really watching my life tick away,'" end quote. Edgar reached out to his sports contacts and picked up a side gig working at a box office for minimum wage. He started asking around for other job opportunities, but with college students nearby who could do the job for a lower price, there wasn't a way to earn a livable wage at his current position, unless he was willing to move. He said, "So I thought we were going to move to somewhere on the coast, and then they go, 'What do you think of Des Moines, Iowa?' And I had to pull out a map," end quote. A born, raised, and self-described East Coast kid, Edgar, his wife, and their one-year-old daughter moved to the Midwest, where he took a 40% pay cut to work with the overnight changeover crew. In that job, he helped flip the arena from hosting a concert to being ready to host a football game the next day. The work was brutal, he said, with 12 to 14-hour work days happening 10 to 12 days in a row. He didn't earn a lot of money, but the skills helped him climb the ladder to other jobs. There was a 6-year stint in Wisconsin, 3 years in West Virginia, and finally Peoria, Illinois, where he worked for the last 8 years. He said, "Each time it was to get into a little bit bigger market and to learn a little more. And then the Peoria gig. I'm really proud of what we did there," end quote. When Edgar took over as the general manager for the Peoria Civic Center in 2018, the venue was doing about $8 million in ticket sales. By the end of his tenure, the venue was looking at nearly $17 million in ticket sales and had multiplied the number of events by 2 or 3, he said. "It became a very busy, active building. I actually thought that was my forever job. But then this opportunity came about," end quote. In Peoria, the venue was a multiplex, a theater, arena, and convention center all in one. It was a job where he was constantly moving, he said, and was tasked with helping build up its potential. In Moline, the potential was already realized, he said. The venue just needed an extra push. He said, "My job has primarily been, up to now, a fixer. I go into an account that needs fixing. That's not the case here, he said. I walked in and I went, you know, it's like you guys have a winning recipe. You just need a little sauce on the top. You need to change it up just a little bit so it's more of a tweak versus a repair, end quote. Edgar said part of that is reminding staff that guests are coming to Vibrant Arena of their own choice. And if the arena is where they choose to spend their money, staff have a responsibility to ensure that the experience is top tier. He said, when you come in the door to see Luke Bryan or Journey, you're coming with the expectation of having a good time. Our job is just to facilitate that. And so culturally, our goal is to make it warm, comfortable, inviting, and hopefully you go back with a memory because you never know. Dave Grohl says it best. You never know when there's a kid who spent his week's allowance to have that seat in the last row in the balcony, end quote. Edgar officially started his new position at Vibrant in July and was settling into his new role at the time of the interview. Getting to know the arena and the people who work inside of it were among his top priorities. He said, the venue usually takes on the personality, a little bit, of the leadership team, and I have a different kind of leadership team. I believe I work for my directors. My directors work for my managers. My managers work for the front office staff. The ushers don't work for me. I work for them, end quote. With the change in leadership, Edgar said there were a few things he noticed off the bat. But those small tweaks were handled quickly, considering the speed at which Edgar got to work. In the first 3 weeks of employment, he reached a verbal agreement with the hockey team, solidified the arena's Pepsi contract, and pulled off two sold-out shows. Country music star Ella Langley performed at Vibrant Arena in late September. When tickets became available, the show sold out so quickly that it shut down the Ticketmaster website for a bit, Edgar said. By the time her show concludes, Langley will be the third highest-grossing concert in the venue's history. Paul McCartney is in second place, and Morgan Wallen is the highest-grossing artist. Moving forward, Edgar said the goal is to continue raising the bar at Vibrant. The demand is there, he said, and when the venue does well, the whole community benefits. He said, the intent in a venue like ours, with a community like this, is we are the economic epicenter of the downtown. It's pretty obvious when we're open with good content. The downtown feels the economic impact. Our goals are to do the right kind of content that not only satisfies the locals, but brings people from other zip codes, end quote. Data from the Luke Bryan show in July showed 40% of ticket sales came from within the Quad Cities area. That means 60% of concert goers traveled to Moline for the show. Additionally, Edgar said that 17% of those concert goers came from competing markets, such as Peoria or Cedar Rapids, to see the show. He said, we saw folks in those outlying areas that have their own arenas were coming to our venue. So part of that goal is we want to put on things that encourage people to come downtown, end quote. Edgar said his style is to live emotion but manage by data when it comes to deciding what acts to bring in. He's been in the business so long that he has a feel for things, he said, but still relies on market research. He said, right now I'm listening to the market. Obviously, there is a stellar history of country music here. I'm a little more rock and roll, and so I'm trying to figure out what shows make sense. In the 3 weeks, we've confirmed three shows that haven't yet been announced, and some of them are in different genres than have normally played here, end quote. The shows will be announced after Labor Day, he said, but setting up Vibrant for the future is what that groundwork is all about. Edgar said he wants the staff, show selection, and atmosphere to be just as vibrant as the name suggests, and to provide a place where others can create memories that turn them into lifetime fans. He said, I think Vibrant Arena is the thing that gets everybody in the Quad Cities excited. It's where you get to see things that no one else does. One thing that makes us special is we do something nobody else in a 50-mile radius can do. So we're just going to lean into that and hopefully we bring some cool stuff. End quote.
1: Thanks, Dale. Next article from the front page of today's Quad City Times, out of Moline, restaurant coming to a familiar building. Stumpy's Captain's Table to open November the 4th at River Drive location. This is written by Gretchen Teske. Jason and Amy Stumpy are bringing their fine dining home to Moline, in the place that started it all. The husband and wife team have purchased the former Captain's Table building at 4801 River Drive in Moline. They will rename it Stumpy's Captain's Table and are aiming to open November the 4th. For the past 6 months, the Stumpy's have been running a restaurant bearing their last name, Stumpy's Restaurant and Bar, at Sugar Maple Golf Course in Geneseo. The restaurant was doing well, Amy Stumpy said, but when the chance to own an iconic restaurant came up, they jumped. Quote, it was an opportunity we just couldn't pass up, end quote, she said. Stumpy and her husband met while working at the Captain's Table and eventually ran the place together for a few years. It's where they had their wedding reception, baby showers for their children, and their eventual birthday parties. Quote, it's full circle, end quote, she said. It's going to be very nostalgic, I think. The Captain's Table building has been through its share of ups and downs in recent years, first plagued by frequent flooding, then a massive fire in January of 2018. When it was rebuilt following the blaze, the building was elevated to get it out of the floodway. The remodel came at a cost of more than $2 million, according to previous reporting. It reopened in the summer of 2020 and underwent a name change to Catfish Charlie's in 2023. The restaurant closed in October 2024. The land and building were previously owned by the city of Moline, but now all belong to the Stumpy's. The city just owns the adjacent marina, but Stumpy's Captain's Table will have 5 slips for boaters. Once it reopens, the restaurant will be closed Mondays and operate from 11 a.m. until 9 p.m. Tuesday to Sunday. The menu will have a lot of items from the Captain's Table days, Stumpy said, including clam chowder, garlic parmesan salad dressing, and mango chutney pecan salmon. Prime rib will be the special on Fridays and Saturdays, with prime rib sandwiches offered for lunch the following days with any leftovers. The menu will get an upgrade to the seafood section with a 24-ounce Australian lobster tail, ahi tuna, escargot with garlic butter, and blue cheese with garlic butter and blue cheese and a 1-pound catfish that guests can order fried, broiled, or Cajun broiled. Most steak options will be coming too, more steak options will be coming too, along with the Captain's Table's original French onion soup. Lunch will be served from 11 a.m. until 3 p.m. daily, with dinner service beginning at 3 p.m. A soup of the day will be offered as well. And from Illinois, Pritzker turns to lawmakers to regulate data centers. Written by Olivia Olander of the Chicago Tribune. Governor J.B. Pritzker said Thursday he isn't pursuing a moratorium on new data centers in Illinois, arguing he can't impose one on his own and that he would rather see lawmakers pass tough regulations on the facilities after the November election. Pritzker's comments came just a day after Mayor Brandon Johnson proposed a data center moratorium for the city of Chicago and after leaders nationwide, including Democratic Governor Kathy Hochul in New York and Republican Governor Greg Abbott in Texas, have taken a harder line against the facilities this year and in the run-up to the November election. Data centers and their sweeping development across the nation have drawn considerable scrutiny because they require large amounts of water and energy at a time when both are expensive and they produce noise that adversely affects neighbors. Although tech giants and some unions support data center development, many people oppose it, and conservatives and progressives share that opposition. Quote, we want significant regulation. We want to make sure, again, that we're protecting the people who live in our state, Pritzker said after a ribbon cutting for a manufacturing facility in Moni. He goes on to say, we're not saying absolutely positively no everywhere in the state if there are data center locations where they want them, end quote. Pritzker said he wants the Illinois General Assembly to pass the so-called Power Act in the next legislative session scheduled for a few weeks after the election. Lawmakers worked on the bill in the spring session but didn't take it up, which Pritzker said left him very disappointed. A separate measure to strengthen local communities' control over data centers never received a vote in either legislative chamber. But even the Protecting Our Water, Energy, and Ratepayers Act doesn't include an outright pause on data centers. Instead, the legislation would hold data centers responsible for energy costs and environmental protections. Quote, we want to require them to bring their own power, bring their own water, end quote, Pritzker said. Asked why he wouldn't order a blanket moratorium on the centers before the election, Pritzker pointed to his June decision to pause tax incentives for data centers. The pause, quote, means for a lot of them that they've got to either slow down or stop, end quote. I've done what is legally allowed by the executive branch, and I think imposing, just saying I'm imposing a moratorium doesn't work. You need law in place in order to do things, end quote, Pritzker said. Pritzker is seeking a third term in November and is widely seen as the favorite over Republican nominee Darren Bailey, a former state lawmaker. Bailey has said he would pause all existing data center tax agreements. The governor said the state wants local communities to have a say in where data centers go and wants to keep the facilities from driving up power bills. Quote, that's all built into the law that is being crafted now, end quote, he said. Cities, townships, and counties can already slow down or block data center projects, he said, and they should if they don't want one. There are places that want them, he added. In addition to the opposition from potential neighbors, data centers, which in some cases are used for artificial intelligence technology, have come under renewed scrutiny along with the rest of the AI industry after industry insiders in recent weeks made a series of high-profile, worrying statements and announcements about the technology's potential for harm. Amid that, the governor announced he would launch an AI cabinet to advise state government on artificial intelligence by bringing together experts with leaders from state agencies, but he provided no specifics Thursday about who would be appointed to the cabinet. Earlier this summer, Pritzker signed a first-in-the-nation law requiring third-party audits of large AI developers' safety practices.
0: Turning to the Metro page now, at the top there is a story about from the Rock Island County Courts titled, Man Accused of Striking Two Men with Vehicle, One Dies. And this story is written by Lexi Woodcock. A Rock Island man is facing charges after allegedly striking two men with his vehicle and killing one in Milan on early Saturday morning. Christopher A. Hart, age 43, is being charged in Rock Island County Circuit Court with one count each of a Class M felony charge of first-degree murder, a Class X felony charge of attempted first-degree murder, and a Class 3 felony charge of aggravated battery. Hart was arrested on Saturday and is being held in Rock Island County Jail. Around 12:28 a.m. on September 26th, Milan police responded to the 700 block of West 11th Street to a report of multiple individuals being struck by a vehicle. According to a Milan police news release, the 43-year-old man and another man were intentionally hit by Hart due to an altercation. Hart fled the scene prior to an officer's arrival, and he was found at a residence and taken into custody shortly after 11 a.m. Both men were transported to Unity Point Hospital in Rock Island. The 43-year-old man later died from his injuries, and the other man was treated and released with non-life-threatening injuries. The name of the deceased had not been released as of late Monday morning. The incident remains under investigation by the Milan Police Department's Investigation Division. Hart had his first appearance in Rock Island County Circuit Court on Monday, and Associate Judge Clayton R. Lee determined probable cause. Also, a story from Scott County, two men who died in fatal crash identified, also written by Lexi Woodcock. The names of the two men who died in a fatal crash in rural northern Scott County on Saturday night have been released by authorities. Shortly before midnight, a fatal collision occurred in the area of Utica Ridge Road, 210th Avenue, and 287th Street between the cities of McCausland and Long Grove. Officials said a black 2011 Chevrolet Impala failed to stop at a stop sign and struck a white 2009 Mazda, killing two men and hospitalizing four. Chase Geisinger, age 19, of McCausland, was identified as the driver of the white 2009 Mazda, and 18-year-old Nolan Cordwell from Davenport was the passenger in the Mazda, according to a news release from the Scott County Sheriff's Department. Both men were pronounced dead at the scene. Authorities identified a 17-year-old boy from Clinton as the driver of the 2011 Chevrolet Impala. Sheriff's investigators said three passengers were also occupying the Impala, not two, as initially reported in the release. 19-year-old Sidney Davis from Clinton, a 17-year-old boy from Clinton, and a 16-year-old girl from Clinton. According to previous reporting, everyone inside the Impala was transported to by Scott County Medic EMS in stable condition. The incident remains under investigation by the Scott County Sheriff's Office Accident Investigation Team, and the release said no other information will be released as of Monday afternoon. One more story, I think, from the Metro page. This one in Rock Island, woman injured in Sunday night shooting, again, written by Lexi Woodcock. A woman was transported to the hospital after being shot in Rock Island on Sunday night. Around 8:24 p.m., Rock Island police responded to the 800 block of 11th Avenue to multiple reports of shots being fired. Deputy Chief Tim Muller said in an email that officers on the scene found a 23-year-old woman with a gunshot wound to the abdomen and shell casings nearby. The woman was taken to Unity Point Hospital in Rock Island in stable condition and was later transported to OSF St. Francis Medical Center in Peoria for observation. The Rock Island Criminal Investigations Division is investigating the incident. Scott?
1: One last local story from page A2, prices down 8 cents last week in QC, written by Gretchen Teske. Average gasoline prices in the Quad Cities have fallen 8.1 cents per gallon in the last week, averaging $4.41 per gallon on Monday, according to Gas Buddy's survey of 200 stations in the Quad Cities. Prices in the Quad Cities are 34.7 cents per gallon higher than a month ago and stand $1.47 per gallon higher than a year ago. The national average price of diesel has decreased by 4.1 cents from a week ago and stands at $6.45 per gallon. Gas prices fell just more than half of states over the last week, according to Patrick DeHaan, head of petroleum analysis at Gas Buddy. The Great Lakes region saw the largest decline after a major refinery successfully restarted, while the West Coast moved in the opposite direction as refinery snags there sent prices jumping significantly. Diesel in the Great Lakes should begin easing, though that relief may take several more days to materialize. With oil holding below $100 per barrel, many Americans may see modest declines ahead for gasoline and slight drops for diesel, but the West Coast faces continued pressure with further increases possible, DeHaan said.
0: On a program note, you are listening to the Quad City Times on IRIS, the Iowa Radio Reading Information Service for the Blind. It is now time for the obituaries from the Quad City Times. There are a couple notices also. Anyway, I'll read half of them probably and then send it over to Scott. Diane Eileen Shao, age 64, of Davenport, passed away Tuesday, September 22nd. Visitation was held at 3 to 6 p.m. on Sunday, September 27th. Funeral services were at noon on Monday, September 28th, all at the Rungy Mortuary. Online condolences may be expressed at their website, which is rungymortuary.com. Diana was born on October 15, 1961, the daughter of Kenneth and Patricia Hummel Abrahamson. She was a 1980 Central High School graduate. She was a graduate from Kirkwood College with a degree as an Iowa Master Florist. She was united in marriage to Randy on August 29th of 1981 and had three children. Diana worked at Bouquet Flower Shop with her mom and close family and friends for multiple years as a fourth-generation florist. She continued her master floristry from home, working on cemetery arrangements and special designs. She was a member and secretary of the Iowa-Illinois Professional Florist Association. She also worked at the West YMCA Child Care before retiring. Diana enjoyed watching nature. She loved watching her TV shows, playing computer games, and going out to eat. She loved her animals. Diana is survived by her husband, Randy, children, Daniel Shao, Kimberly Amarine, and Andrew Shao, sister, Deborah Wells, brother-in-law, Jerry Lockram, Aunt Sally Shamp, and in-laws, Larry Shao, Wanda Vanderheiden, Dave Shao, Connie Voss, grandchildren, Dakota McKinley, Bentley Camden, cousins, and many nieces and nephews. Oma Phillips, known as Jane, left us here and touched down on the streets of gold in heaven, where she met her Lord and Savior, Jesus Christ. Jane passed away on September 26th at Clarissa C. Cook Hospice House in Bettendorf at the age of 77. Funeral services will be held at 11 a.m. on Friday, October 2nd at Esterdahl Mortuary and Crematory in Moline. Visitation will be from 10 a.m. to 11 a.m. on Friday at the funeral home. Interment will be at Greenview Memorial Gardens. Jane was born in Kingsport, Tennessee on May 30, 1949, to Dewey, or Bill, and Vera Maltzberger. Jane was of the Pentecostal faith and fondly known as the Church Lady for her deep knowledge of the Bible. Jane is survived by her beloved husband of 50 years, John Phillips of Taylor Ridge, son John David, grandsons Michael and Matthew, stepdaughters Julie, Stephanie, brother Dewey, and sister Iva, as well as many nieces and nephews. Her greatest joy was watching her grandsons grow into handsome young men. She especially loved watching them play baseball, basketball, football, and golf. Memories may be shared online by visiting the website Esterdahl.com. That's E-S-T-E-R-D-A-H-L. And here are a couple of short notices. Edwin J. Lindsay, Jr., age 95, of Bettendorf, passed away on the 26th of September at home, surrounded by his loving family. Funeral arrangements are pending at Trimble Funeral Home and Crematory. And Eleanor Catherine Long Thoming, T-H-O-E-M-I-N-G, age 97 of Tipson, passed away peacefully Saturday, September 26th at University of Iowa Healthcare in Iowa City, surrounded by her family. Services are pending with Fry Funeral Home in Tipton.
1: And our final two obituaries. First, David A. Millage, age 73 of Bettendorf, Iowa, passed away Saturday, September the 26th after an extended illness. David was surrounded by family in his passing. A memorial service will be held at 2 p.m. on Wednesday, September the 30th in the Rungy Mortuary Chapel, with visitation from 12 p.m. until service time. In lieu of flowers, memorials may be made in his name to the King's Harvest Pet Rescue, Davenport, or the American Parkinson's Disease Association. Online condolences may be expressed at www.rungimortuary.com. David was born to Albert, better known as Gus, and Marilyn Millage, February 26th of 1953 in Parkland, Oregon. Graduated from Bettendorf High School in 1971 and graduated from the University of Iowa with a Bachelor of Business Administration and distinction, and received a law degree at the College of Law in 1978 and distinction. David later served in the Iowa legislature from 1991 to year 2002, representing his hometown of Bettendorf. He was the chairman of the House Appropriate Committee and known for his fiscal conservatism. He also served on the judiciary, where he championed major legislation into law. David practiced law in his hometown of Bettendorf at Gallagher, Millage, and Gallagher

0: Freese, F-R-E-S-E, retired Davenport fire chief, passed away unexpectedly on Friday, September the 25th, at his home in Davenport. Funeral services and mass of Christian burial for Chief Freese will be celebrated at 10 a.m. Thursday, October the 1st, at St. Anthony Catholic Church, 417 North Main Street in Davenport, with burial to follow. Visitation will be held from 3 to 7 p.m. on Wednesday at the Halligan McCabe DeFreeze Funeral Home, 614 North Main Street in Davenport, with a time of sharing at the conclusion. In lieu of flowers, memorials may be made to the Davenport Fire Antique and Restoration Society, Alzheimer's Association, or American Heart Association. Mark Thomas Freese was born on April 6, 1950, in Rock Island, a son of Rosemary and Glenn Freese. He graduated from Assumption High School in 1968. He had been married to Debbie Sissel and later was united in marriage to Sue Devine on May 19th of 2000 in St. Lucia. Chief Freese began his career with Davenport Fire Department on June 10, 1974, and rose through the ranks until he was named chief on December the 7th of 2000. Chief Freese's distinguished career with DFD spanned 37 years until his retirement on June 30th of 2011. Those left to honor Chief Freese's memory are his wife, Sue, Davenport children, Raquel, Nicole, Derek Freese, and Emma Freese, and Quinn Freese. Grandchildren, Zach, Lucas, McKenna, Alexis, Tyler, Megan, and Hunter, and Abe, a brother and sister-in-law, Pat Freese and Moline, as well as the entire Devine clan, whom Mark enjoyed being a part of. Online condolences may be expressed by visiting Chief Freese's obituary at www.hmdfuneralhome.com.
1: It's time now for the opinion page of the Quad City Times, where there is a political cartoon. It is drawn by John Deering. There are two panels. The one on the left shows a man and a woman sitting in a car, driving. It's nighttime. You can see stars in the sky. And the speech bubble from the woman says, "It's been a long week. Let's go someplace expensive tonight." And then the next panel to the right, you can see that same couple still in their car, and they are at a gas station. All right. The first editorial I will read is from Craig Singleton, who is a former U.S. diplomat, senior director of the China program, and a senior fellow at the Nonpartisan Foundation for Defense of Democracies, a Washington-based think tank. And he wrote this piece for the USA Today Network via Reuters. U.S. needs more than pandas in its superpower stalemate. That's the headline from Craig Singleton. When President Donald Trump welcomed Chinese leader Xi Jinping to the White House September 24th, the stagecraft was unmistakable. A state dinner, smiles for the cameras, and carefully scripted statements of goodwill. The ceremony projected projected stability, but beneath the pageantry, the competition between the two countries remains as fierce as ever. The latest summit confirmed what the U.S.-China relationship has become, a superpower stalemate. Neither country expects to remake the other, and neither expects the rivalry to end. Instead, Trump and Xi are trying to put a floor under the relationship, making limited deals where they can, while keeping harder disputes from becoming crises. The tariff truce shows how that can work. After a bruising trade war that sent tariffs soaring, Trump and Xi struck a one-year truce in Busan, South Korea, in October. In Washington, they extended the truce by just 2 months into January, buying time to avoid another round of increases that could hurt businesses and consumers in both countries. But the small extension leaves bigger disputes over trade, technology, and U.S. arms sales to Taiwan unresolved. Beyond the truce, the two sides agreed to keep working to lower tariffs on agricultural and energy products.

0: to keep talking about artificial intelligence, even as both countries race to dominate that technology. She also announced that two pandas will soon head to Zoo Atlanta, a welcome symbol of warmer ties, but hardly a solution to what divides the two nations. In other words, Washington and Beijing announced more machinery to manage the competition than to resolve it. Just as important is what Trump did not get. China is about halfway to its pledge to buy 25 million metric tons of U.S. soybeans this year. Beijing previously pledged at least $17 billion a year in additional American farm purchases beyond soybeans. But the September 24th summit produced no new breakthrough on that commitment. China's agreement in May to buy roughly 200 Boeing aircraft also is unmet. Nor did Trump secure a breakthrough on Beijing's promise to restore reliable rare earth and magnet supplies to U.S. industry. China dominates the processing of these critical inputs used in cars, electronics, aerospace, and advanced manufacturing. By continuing to restrict their flow to U.S. companies, Beijing can squeeze American factories and preserve a powerful tool for leverage in disputes. Taiwan is the clearest potential flashpoint. Since May, Trump has held off on approving a $14 billion arms package for the island nation. During the summit, she effectively warned Trump that moving ahead with it could jeopardize their stable relationship. Yet Washington has provided defensive weapons to Taiwan for decades under the Taiwan Relations Act to deter Chinese coercion. If Trump continues delaying those sales in response to Beijing's pressure, China could conclude that coercion works. A similar caution applies at home. Trump has suggested he would welcome Chinese automakers building factories in the U.S. But that could threaten U.S. automakers while introducing espionage risks from connected cars built by Chinese companies and packed with cameras and sensors. The U.S. government already restricts certain Chinese technologies for those reasons, and U.S. intelligence calls China America's most active and persistent cyber threat. The summit made clear that Washington will keep racing to reduce its reliance on China and rebuild critical supply chains at home. Beijing will do the opposite, working to preserve the dependencies that give it leverage over American decision-making. The summit's real verdict begins now that Xi has left. China's promises are measurable. Soybean purchase will show up in trade data. Rare earth shipments can be traced. The Board of Trade will either remain a talking point or start producing deals. If Beijing delivers, Trump will know China is playing ball. If deadlines slip and commitments remain unmet, we will know China is playing him. In diplomacy, style and symmetry can set the tone, but substance will determine whether the superpower stalemate endures or breaks down. And again, finally, that opinion came to us from Craig Singleton.
1: Our next opinion piece, Workplace War Over Iced Coffee, reveals a bigger issue. This is written by Beth Cowett, who is a Bloomberg columnist and former senior writer and editor at Fortune magazine. Is it acceptable to bring an iced coffee to a job interview? This seemingly mundane question has somehow consumed various corners of the internet, taking over social media feeds and group chats. Bloomberg News, where I work, is not immune. Not since the great shorts in the office firestorm of 2024 has a workplace debate lighted up our team's Slack channel quite like this one. What started the so-called iced coffee discourse was a viral TikTok from corporate recruiter Caitlin Wayman, who also posts advice for job seekers on social media. In her video, Waymanen says that younger candidates are showing up at job interviews with iced coffee, which to her reads as treating the interview like a stop on your list of errands for the day. Her advice? Don't waltz into your interview all casual with an iced coffee. She adds, it just looks like you didn't have time to finish your coffee beforehand. The heated debate that has followed isn't really about iced coffee. The very nature of work is in flux now, with artificial intelligence accelerating the deepening structural shifts. Employers and their young employees are caught in a power struggle over who gets to decide the norms of this new workplace. Iced coffee is just the latest proxy for that tension, how each party feels misunderstood and deep anxiety about their place in this evolving landscape. To bosses from older generations, bringing an iced coffee to a job interview can signal a lack of understanding of the workplace's unwritten rules or, perhaps worse, an unwillingness to play by them. Either interpretation reinforces the stereotypes that bosses have about Gen Z workers. They're unprofessional, unprepared, unmotivated, and difficult to manage. An iced coffee takes on outsized weight when many traditional cues of the hiring process have become obsolete. Applying for a job has turned into an AI doom loop. Candidates are using AI to write their resumes and cover letters, which are then assessed by AI to make sure they match the AI-written job description. That has raised the stakes of the in-person interview, the ultimate vibe check in the AI era. The logic is that if a prospective hire can't get along and go along when it matters most, what other rules will they refuse to follow and conform to? This comes at a moment when corporate America is highly attuned to signs of defiance, and management is working overtime to tamp down on any hints of rebellion. Bosses are controlling how workers express their personal views even when they're off the clock and demanding they return to the office 5 days a week. Meanwhile, much of Gen Z isn't having it. This is a generation that grew up with regular school shootings, came of age during a climate crisis, and lived through a global pandemic. Experiences that have eroded their trust in major institutions and what they view as arbitrary rules. Their desire to set boundaries and refusal to blindly accept marching orders can look to older managers like entitlement or insubordination. Gen Zers aren't launching careers at times when they're being told AI might eliminate jobs, the jobs they desire. Against the backdrop, how could an iced coffee possibly matter? Instead, it just projects elitism and lazy gatekeeping. Not long ago, job seekers were advised to cover their tattoos in job interviews and scrub their resumes of clues about sexual orientation or gender identity. Obviously, an iced coffee isn't nearly the same thing. But it's a reminder that norms around professionalism change and evolve. In the case of tattoos and identity, it was Gen X and millennials that helped rid the workplace of what they viewed as its outdated rules. Now that many of them are the ones doing the hiring, they might want to give a little grace the next time a Gen Z candidate waltzes in with an iced coffee. And again, that was written by Beth Cowett.
0: I'm going to turn now to the sports section of the Quad City Times, and here is what you can catch on TV if you're so inclined. There are baseball games. Major League Baseball playoffs are happening. At 1 p.m. on NBC and Peacock, it's the Philadelphia Phillies at Atlanta. At 4 o'clock on Peacock and NBCSN, Chicago White Sox at Houston. At 7 o'clock, and on NBC and Peacock, Boston is at the New York Yankees. And at 9 p.m. on Peacock and NBCSN, Chicago Cubs are at San Diego. There are women's basketball playoffs beginning also. The WNBA playoffs, 5:30 tonight on Prime. It's Las Vegas at Indiana. And on USA at 7:30, Minnesota is at New York. Hockey games, NHL. On ESPN today at 4 p.m., Florida is at Carolina. New York Rangers are at Boston at 7 o'clock. And at 9:30, Chicago is at Vegas. Those are all on ESPN. There's some college golf on today on the Golf Network. That will be at 4 p.m., NB3 Collegiate Match Play. Soccer, professional soccer, men's professional soccer, I believe. On FS1, it's the UEFA game of Croatia versus Spain. On FS2, at 1:30, these are both at 1:30, the UEFA Slovenia versus North Macedonia game. And then at 3:50 on FS2, it's a CONCACAF game, French Guiana versus Saint Martin. And then at 5:50 p.m. on FS2, a CONCACAF game of Aruba at Anguilla. And then at 8:50 p.m., also CONCACAF on FS2, St. Vincent Grenadine at Belize. And finally, at 7 p.m. tonight on TNT, it's a men's friendly with Chile at the United States. One last opportunity to watch something tennis on the Tennis Channel. At 9 p.m., there is a Beijing ATP WTA tournament from Tokyo. I am going to read this short article from the top of the sports page. College Football Iowa Game Day is headed to Iowa City, written by Ethan Petrick. The dateline is Iowa City. College Game Day is coming to Iowa City. ESPN's flagship college football pregame show announced it will broadcast live from Iowa City next Saturday before Iowa, who has a 4-0 record overall, 1-0 in the Big Ten, will host Ohio State. They have a 3-1 record and 1-0 in the Big Ten. It is the show's third all-time visit to Iowa City and first in 20 years. Number 14, Iowa, pulled off a last-second 20-19 win on the road over then-number 18, Michigan, last week, while number 5, Ohio State, beat Illinois 42-19. Iowa hosted Ohio State on September 30th of 2006, the last time the show aired from Iowa City with its location in Hubbard Park. The Buckeyes won that battle 38-17. The show also aired live from Iowa City when the Hawkeyes hosted Ohio State in 1996, and that brought about an 38-26 Ohio State win. The live broadcast will air from 8 a.m. to 11 a.m. Central Time on ESPN, ESPNU, the ESPN app, and Disney Plus. Fans attending are encouraged to arrive early. Overnight camping, however, is prohibited. Additional details, including broadcast location, will be released later this week. Saturday's game also serves as Iowa's annual America Needs Farmers Black and Gold Spirit game. Fans are encouraged to wear black or gold, depending on seat location. Saturday's Top 25 Tilt will air on CBS at 2:30 p.m. with broadcast coverage also provided by the Hawkeye Radio Network. 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And I've just got a minute or two. I'll try to summarize some of these headlines before we finish out. In CCIW football, the Augie team powered past Elmhurst. The final score there was Augustana 58, Elmhurst 14. In Quad City College football, the Bees struggled in a road loss as number 5 Benedictine won 35 and St. Ambrose scored 0. That was a big loss there. And in college football, there was a headline there, Illini falter in critical moments. That was last week's game versus Ohio State. There were a couple of articles reviewing the Iowa and Iowa State games from last week. And a headline about college volleyball. Iowa bounces back in the Big Ten. The Iowa volleyball team opened Big Ten play with a 3-1 loss to Ohio State on Friday and a 3-0 sweep of Rutgers on Saturday. So that was a little bit about the women's college volleyball in Iowa. That about does it. That does bring us to the end of the Quad City Times for today, Tuesday, September 29th, 2026. I'm Dale Finnegan. And my partner at the microphone has been Scott Splavik. 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

Welcome to today's reading of the Mason City Globe Gazette and the Fort Dodge Messenger for Tuesday, September 29th, 2026. I'm your reader, Jack Cavanaugh. Here's our first story from the Mason City Globe Gazette. There are three articles on the first page of today's Globe Gazette. The first one is accompanied with a great big picture. The title of it is We've Got Spirit. It has a picture of two high school students riding in a convertible in the homecoming parade. And it says, the Mason City High School 2026 Homecoming King and Queen, Jameer Falls and Latasha York, ride in the parade down State Street on Friday. Subtitle, Mason City High School Homecoming Traditions Continue with Parade Pep Rally by Mary Piper, Globe Gazette. Mason City High School students, staff, and community celebrated homecoming Friday afternoon. The coronation of King Jameer Falls and Queen Latasha York during an assembly at Riverhawk Gym was followed by a parade on State Street and a community pep rally at the East Park Bandshell. I just want to thank everyone for coming out, Falls said during the pep rally. It means a lot to have this much support from our community. York thanked everyone who voted for her. Good luck to the football team tonight, she said. You guys got this. Members of the homecoming court were Brock Anderson, Paisley Carter, Aiden Lean, Leah Garrett, Henry Hansen, Madison Hurd, Zion Odama, Acacia Allen, Matt Case, and Berlin Isles. Laura Gromish, who spent 35 years as a German teacher at MCHS before retiring in 2025, was the homecoming grand marshal. She was an advisor to the MCHS Student Senate, served on a community committee that helped develop Music Man Square, and was a founding member of the committee that designed and built Mason City's community dog park. The rally featured performances by the Mason City High School band and cheerleaders. Homecoming festivities during the week included themed dress-up days, the Powder Puff football game, decorating the high school hallways, and painting storefront windows downtown. Moving Wall greets veterans at Mason City event. Veterans Stand Down draws more than 800 service members by Robin McClellan, Globe Gazette. For hundreds of veterans who walk through the doors of the North Iowa Event Center on Saturday, the North Iowa Southern Minnesota Veterans Stand Down offered more than a meal, clothing, or information about available services. It offered a place where their service was understood, their needs were taken seriously, and they were welcomed among people determined not to forget them. The annual stand-down brought veterans, families, volunteers, and service organizations together for a day devoted to connecting former service members with resources ranging from health care and housing assistance to food, clothing, employment help, and other support. By 1 o'clock p.m. Sunday, Operation Golden Hawk President Peter Biber reported more than 800 veterans had already been served at this year's event. The turnout came during an unusual weekend for veteran services in Iowa. The Des Moines stand-down was canceled because of weather, and veterans who otherwise would have attended that event were invited to come to Mason City. Inside the North Iowa Event Center, organizers worked to make sure the crowd of veterans could move through the event efficiently. Jessica Reith, vice president of the North Iowa Southern Minnesota Veterans Stand Down, said organizers changed the registration process this year, separating new veterans from those who had previously registered or attended. It made our line go a lot faster, Reith said. Other adjustments help keep the event moving, including changes to the lunch service. You learn over the years, don't you, Reith said. Some of the weekend's most solemn moments were found outside the bustle of the stand-down. The Moving Wall, a traveling half-size replica of the Vietnam Veterans Memorial in Washington, D.C., was displayed at the North Iowa Event Center as a part of Operations Echoes of Valor. It's
Dark panels bear the names of more than 58,000 Americans memorialized on the Vietnam Veterans Memorial. Unlike the stand down, which is focused on veterans and their families, the memorial was open to everyone. Out there in the open, to the public, Rice said. We've had so many people come through. Among those visitors were area school children. Rice said students from Manly and Newman Catholic Schools visited the memorial Thursday and Friday. For children separated from the Vietnam War by generations, the wall offered something a textbook cannot easily provide, a tangible connection to individual lives lost in war. Some came with family names to find. Rice helped students use an app to locate relatives listed on the wall. One child was searching for a great uncle. Another was looking for his father's cousin. "That's fine. We're going to go find them," Rice recalled telling them. Once they located the names, the students could make rubbings to take home. For Rice, those encounters demonstrated why bringing the memorial to Mason City mattered. "That's very, very, very powerful for kids," she said. The moving wall's presence also gave the weekend a dimension extending beyond the mission of connecting veterans with services. It created a place for remembrance, particularly for Vietnam veterans and their families of those names are etched into the memorial. The replica has traveled the country for decades, allowing people who may never be able to visit the Vietnam Veterans Memorial in Washington to stand before those names closer to home. That mission of remembrance stood alongside the practical work taking place inside the event center. Stand-down events trace their purpose to the military concept of giving troops a place away from combat to rest and recover. For veterans in civil life, the gatherings bring agencies and organizations together in one location so former service members do not have to navigate those systems alone. Saturday's event offered assistance with housing, food, and clothing, insecurity, health care, mental health needs, employment, education, finances, and legal concerns. Meals, haircuts, activities, and other services were also available. The gathering marked the fifth year of the Mason City Stand Down. The event has grown significantly, yet numbers tell only part of its story. Behind The tables of resources were volunteers and organizations trying to ensure that service to the country is met with service from the community when veterans need it. For Rice, watching the stand down become more organized and reach more people each year has been gratifying. "It gets better and better every year," she said. And the final article on today's front page, how do you like them apples? 150-year-old school bell showcased at annual Plymouth Apple Fest by Robin McClellan, Globe Gazette. Rain put a wet twist on Plymouth's annual Apple Fest, but it did little to keep people away from the community celebration. A good crowd still turned out for the festival, which featured food, vendors, family activities, and efforts to support local projects. Among those projects was an effort to give a 150-year-old school bell a permanent home in Old School Park. The bell, which came from the early Plymouth School, was recently given to the city by the Harmon family. The family had kept the bell safe for years before deciding it should return to the community and become part of the Old School Park, where visitors can enjoy a piece of Plymouth history. The bell was on display during Applefest as organizers sought community support for a permanent structure in which to display it. Plans call for placing the bell on a stone or concrete pedestal, similar to the one holding the bell in front of the community center in Rock Falls. The city is seeking contributions to make the project possible and create a permanent addition to the Old School Park. Plymouth resident Lori Meacham said the rain was the first for the longtime community celebration. 11 years we've been doing this, and it's our first rainy event. I suppose we got lucky, but I wish it was nicer, Meacham said. Despite the weather,
Visitors continued enjoying the day's activities. The festival included a car show at Old School Park featuring cars, trucks, motorcycles, and tractors. Vendors and baked goods were available along Main Street, while raffles, a silent auction, and other fundraising activities gave visitors opportunities to support community efforts. Children had plenty to do as well. Bounce houses and games were among the activities, while Touch a Truck event gave children and adults an opportunity to get a closer look at the large vehicles and equipment. Apple Fest also featured the Apple Derby, where participants raced apples down a course. Food remained a central part of the celebration. Breakfast was served at the Old School Park, with pulled pork and hot dogs available later in the day. This year's festival also provided an opportunity to look back at the community's history. With the old Plymouth School bell back in the city's hands, the city hopes the project at Old School Park will give the artifact a permanent place in the community it once served. Our next article, Dolly Event Raises Money for Homelessness Outreach, by Robin McClellan, Globe Gazette. Glitter, wigs, butterflies, and a whole lot of Dolly Parton filled the room at Mason City's drag performances came together for Here You Come Again, a Dolly Parton-themed drag show held to raise funds for the house in Mason City. For Mason City organizer and drag artist Sam Allen, who performs under the name Kara Mel, the event was about more than a big hair and bigger performances. It was a way to turn admiration for Parton into something that could help people in the community. I grew up loving Dolly Parton, and she has always inspired me to be kind to myself and be kind to everyone else, Mel said while getting ready for the show. That message of kindness was at the heart of Mel's decision to organize the event. Mel said she wanted to create something meaningful during what she expected to be a difficult period for herself. Rather than sit with those feelings, she decided to channel them into helping others. I thought to myself when she died, you know, it was, I know I was going to be in a dark period for me, and I thought, I know how to help myself through a dark period is to make an impact on others' lives, Mel said. Mel also had a specific local cause in mind. I know Nicole Jacobs needed the money for the house, and I know Dolly would have donated every last cent for that, Mel said. The result was a show that mixed Parton's unmistakable style with a flair of drag performance, creating an evening designed to entertain while giving back. Andrew Thomas, one of the performers, brought plenty of experience to the stage. Thomas said he's been performing for 25 years and described his musical style as old rock and older country. For a Dolly-themed event, that country connection seemed right at home. Behind the scenes, performers prepared for their moment under the lights with makeup, wigs, and plenty of playful energy. Even the props were in the spirit of the evening, with butterfly-themed items in evidence during present preparations. The atmosphere was less about putting on a perfect face and more about having fun with the transformation. As performers moved through their final preparations, the room buzzed with the anticipation of an audience waiting to see that evening, what that evening would bring. And naturally, there was a lot of Dolly. Parton's influence could be felt throughout the event, from the music and costumes to the larger message of generosity and community. For Allen, honoring an artist who inspired him meant finding a way to make that inspiration useful beyond the stage. Dolly, Dolly, Mel said, summing up the spirit of the event with two words that needed little explanation. With sequins, songs, and a generous dose of Southern charm, Here You Come Again offered Mason City an evening of drag, Dolly, and giving back. Mitchell County History Museum to host Halloween activities, by Globe Gazette staff. The Mitchell County Historical Museum is celebrating spooky season with special activities throughout the month of October. Shivers and Spirits,
which will begin October 1st, welcomes visitors to vote on the museum's scariest doll. Kids also will be invited to have fun with I Spy Search of Mannequin Heads that will be hidden throughout the museum. Visitors will also be able to read about some of the county's ghostly stories. The museum displays will also be outfitted for Halloween. The museum is open from 1 to 5 p.m. Wednesday through Saturday. Historical Society members and children ages 12 and under may enter free of charge. The museum is located at 18791 Highway 9 west of Osage. Bluegrass Group will perform in Osage on October 1st. By Globe Gazette staff. The Mitchell County Concert Association's opening performance for its 2026-27 series features New Blue, spelled N-U-B-L-U, at 7 o'clock p.m. October 1st on the stage at CRC Crapick Family Fine Arts Center in Osage. The North Carolina-based band, which has had 5 top 10 albums on the Billboard Bluegrass chart, is led by the husband and wife duo of Daniel, guitar and vocals, and Carolyn Routh, bass and vocals, with Austin Heffinger on banjo and Justin Harrison on mandolin, according to a press release. The award-winning band has also made appearances on Fox News, while also having their music featured on CBS Sunday Morning. New Blue are the host of the nationally syndicated TV show Bluegrass Ridge, which airs in 120 million homes worldwide. Tickets are available online at www.mitchellcounty-concert.org/ or can be purchased at the door. For more information about the Mitchell County Concert Association and the full 2026-27 season, visit mitchellcountyconcert.org or Facebook Mitchell County Concert Association. Broadway musical Waitress headed to Mason City by Globe Gazette staff. The national tour of the hit Broadway musical Waitress is coming to Mason City on Thursday, October 8th. The curtain rises at 7:30 p.m. at the North Iowa Community Auditorium on the NIAC campus. The main character of the musical is Jenna, a waitress and expert pie maker who dreams of a way out of her small town and rocky marriage, according to a press release from the NIAC. 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Waitress is a part of the 2026-27 NIAC Performing Arts and Leadership Series. Hydrant flushing to begin on Tuesday by Globe Gazette staff. The City of Mason City Water Supply Division will be flushing the hydrants in the northwest portion of town beginning on Tuesday, September 29th. The flushing will continue in the areas west of Federal Avenue and north of Highway 122 through Friday, October 9th. Water customers may notice some discoloration of the water after the mains have been flushed, but the water will be safe to drink, according to a press release from the city. Caution should be used when washing clothes because discolored water may cause staining, the press release states. The public is asked not to park near or across from fire hydrants during this time. Residents who have questions may call the Water Supply Division at 641-421-3675. There are 3 obituaries listed in today's Globe Gazette. The first one, Gregory Fay Geerdes, spelled G-E-E-R-D-E-S. A celebration of life for Gregory Fay
Gear Days will be held at 10:30 a.m. Saturday, October 3rd, 2026 at the Heritage Center in Buffalo Center. Gregory Faye Gear Days was born on January 1st, 1951 to Gladys Maxine Gear Days. He was the first baby born that year in Winnebago County, Forest City, Iowa. Greg attended school in Rake and graduated there in 1971. Greg has always been known for his sense of humor and his passion for cars. His pride and joy was his Trans Am. He could be found tinkering on it or shining it up. Greg has had numerous jobs over the years: the Rock Island Railroad, Evarts Construction, Telex, Winnebago Industries, Gearing Industries, and also helped Jim Swearington in his body shop. Greg is survived by his three sisters, Sandy Woodwick of Blue Earth, Minnesota, Connie Clay of Bryceland, Minnesota, and Joyce Woodwick of Buffalo Center. Nieces and nephews, Laura Staminger, Amy Clay, Jesse Clay, Jacqueline Bromland, Elias Bromland, Benjamin Bromland, grandnieces and nephews, Ryder, Levi, Rex, Etta, Ryland, Aiden, Sladen, Hauken, Weston, Daxon, Wyatt, and Waylon. He is also survived by many cousins. There to greet Greg into Heaven's Gate, his beloved mother Gladys, stepdad Leonard Woodwick, grandparents Grace and Matthew Gerdes, and several cousins. We take comfort in knowing Greg's mind and body are now healed, and he is reunited with our Lord and his family. Rest in peace, brother. Online condolences may be made to OakcrestFuneralServices.com. Dennis Parcher, March 18, 1938 to September 25, 2026. Dennis Wayne Parcher, 88, of Rockford, Iowa, passed away peacefully on Friday, September 25, 2026, at the IOOF home in Mason City, Iowa. Funeral service for Dennis will be held at 4 o'clock p.m. on Tuesday, September 29, 2026, at the First United Methodist Church in Rockford, located at 21 3rd Street Northwest, Rockford, Iowa. Visitation will be at the church before the service from 2 o'clock to 4 o'clock p.m. Dennis Denny was born on March 18, 1938 to Wayne and Carol Parcher. He grew up in Rockford, Iowa, where he attended school and graduated from Rockford High School. After graduation, Dennis joined the Army Reserve for 6 years. On December 4, 1971, Dennis married Charlotte. Their union was blessed with three children, Ryan, Michelle, and Amber, who joined Charlotte's son, Mike. The couple later divorced. Later in life, Dennis met Kathleen. They were united in marriage on February 16, 2015. Through their marriage, Dennis gained two more children, Kenneth and Jennifer, adding to the family he already cherished. And one day, a little stray tabby kitten showed up in the yard. Like the birds who couldn't go away hungry, neither could this kitten. Soon the kitten was in the house and had a name. Pixie was part of Denny's life for the next 17 years. Those left to cherish memories of Dennis are his wife Kathy Mullen, children Ryan Parcher, Michelle Steenblock, and Amber Turner, stepsons Mike Casper and Kenneth Mullen, stepdaughter Jennifer Olson, many grandchildren, step-grandchildren, and numerous great-grandchildren, siblings Morris, Dick, and Jill Schluter, as well as other extended families and friends. He is preceded in death by his parents Wayne and Carol Parcher. Hogan Bremer Moore Colonial Chapel at 126 3rd Street Northeast in Mason City is handling the services. And the final obituary listed in today's Globe Gazette, Alan Stevens, October 23, 1934 to September 24, 2026. Services are at 11 o'clock a.m. Thursday, October 1, 2026 at Emmanuel Lutheran Church, 308 4th Avenue in Grafton. Burial at Sunset Rest Cemetery in Northwood. Visitation 1 hour prior. The Connor Colonial Chapel at
1008 First Avenue South in Northwood, Iowa, is handling the arrangements. Their phone number is 641-324-1543. From today's weather page, Mason City's five-day forecast, starting with today. A shower and thunderstorm, wind south 8 to 16 miles per hour with a high of 68 degrees. Tonight, periods of rain, wind south 7 to 14 miles per hour, a low of 62 degrees. Looking ahead to tomorrow and Wednesday, humid with rain, some heavy. Wind south 7 to 14 miles per hour, a high of 69, a low of 58 degrees. On Thursday, rain and a thunderstorm, breezy. Wind north 10 to 20 miles per hour, a high of 66 degrees, a low of 41. On Friday, sunny. Wind northeast 6 to 12 miles per hour, a high of 66, a low of 43 degrees. And on Saturday, times of cloud and sun. Wind south 6 to 12 miles per hour, a high of 65 degrees, and a low of 46 degrees. And from today's sports page, Mason City overtaken by Waverly Shell Rock. By Caden Shea, Globe Gazette. Dateline, Mason City. Waverly Shell Rock's dominant ground game proved too much for Mason City in the Riverhawks' homecoming on Friday night. The Waverly Shell Rock GoHawks, 4-1, defeated the Mason City Riverhawks, 1-4, 41-0 in a district action on Friday night. It was the GoHawks' seventh straight victory over the Riverhawks since 2013. Obviously, it wasn't the outcome we wanted, Mason City head coach Josh Reeder said. I thought we came out strong and did some good things early, but we kind of fizzled out at times. We had some procedure penalties and things like that hurt us. The Riverhawks were hot out of the gate from the first drive. The team was firing on all cylinders, including Isaac Burr making an incredible catch over a Waverly Shell Rock defender for a 35-yard gain. Quarterback Jameer Falls was doing a great job facilitating the offense during that drive. Mason City made it all the way to the GoHawk 5-yard line before being stopped for a turnover on downs. The Riverhawks made a great stop, however, and kept it scoreless after the first drive from both teams. There was definitely some emotion out there, Reuter said. I love the way that they took the field and were ready to go right off the bat. We had a nice opening drive. Unfortunately, it didn't end in points, but 14 plays going the length of the field was a good start. Defensively, I thought we tackled very well, very early to make it a ball game in the first quarter against a very good opponent. We talked all week about how we can play with anybody. We just have to put it together for four quarters of disciplined football. Waverly Shell Rock found its groove towards the end of the first quarter. Easton Jorgensen had a breakout game for the GoHawks with four touchdowns, including a 50-yard breakaway in the first. Jorgensen finished with 150 yards of offense for Waverly Shell Rock. Tate Locke also had a great game with 121 passing yards. He had a quarterback keeper touchdown and a pass to Elijah Wheeler to distance the GoHawks from the Riverhawks. The Waverly Shell Rock defense also came alive late to constantly halt the Mason City offense. The Riverhawks will continue to fight through a tough district as they travel to Memorial Stadium in Waterloo next Friday to battle the Waterloo East Trojans, who are 2-3. Mason City will continue to work on playing disciplined football and reaching its full potential as a team. We need to continue to work on ourselves and play disciplined football, Reuter said. We had some penalties that really hurt us and big plays that were called back because of things that we did to ourselves. In order for us to move forward, we have to work on things like that. We need to control what we can control. Defensively, we need to get better at tackling on first contact. But we're getting to our assignments and we're playing faster and more physical. Those are things that we can be proud of. You are listening to the Mason City Globe Gazette
and the Fort Dodge Messenger on IRIS, the Iowa Radio Reading Information Service for the Blind. All material heard on IRIS is intended solely for the use of the blind and print disabled. I'm your reader, Jack Cavanaugh. If you have any comments on this or any other IRIS program, give us a call at 515-243-6833. And now, we'll turn to the Fort Dodge Messenger. Our first article on the front page of today's Messenger: Council okays Northwest Corridor work. Water system loan approved also, by Bill Shea. The next phase of work that is transforming the look of the 3rd Avenue Northwest Corridor was approved by the City Council Monday. That work will include storm sewer and water main improvements, 1,100 feet of dual youth path, tree plantings, benches, and lighting. Doyle Construction of Fort Dodge was hired to do the work at a cost of $1,028,562.05. The city government has $1.5 million from the Comprehensive Neighborhood Revitalization Program operated by the Iowa Economic Development Authority to pay for the project. Councilwoman Megan Secor was absent from the otherwise unanimous vote to award the contract. Other bidders for the job were the Jensen Builders Limited of Fort Dodge at $1,181,289.50, Castor Construction of Fort Dodge, $1,216,012.20, and Riley Construction of Ossian, $1,281,749. That work dovetails with a handful of public and private sector projects that are transforming what is a busy gateway to Fort Dodge from the north and west. Last year, the slope of the hill where Hawkeye Avenue and 3rd Avenue Northwest meet was reduced. Currently, 3rd Avenue Northwest between 7th and 10th Street Northwest is being rebuilt. And a 64-unit apartment complex called the River District is being built on about 3 acres on the south side of 3rd Avenue Northwest between 5th and 10th Streets Northwest. In other business, the council approved a $4,596,000 loan from the state's revolving loan fund, which will be used to finance various improvements to the water system. The loan has a 3% interest rate and will be paid off over 20 years. Revenue from the $5 a month water initiative fee will be used to retire the debt. The council also approved the first reading of a measure impacting appeals to the city's Board of Adjustments that are based on dimensions or measurements. Based on a new state law, the measure reduced the number of criteria on appeal to the Board of Adjustment must meet to get a variance from the zoning laws. Fort Dodge Pharmacist Takes Licensing Board to Court, by Clark Kaufman. A Fort Dodge pharmacist is taking the Iowa Board of Pharmacy to court over recent sanctions imposed against his practice. State records show that in 2022, the board charged Daniel Pharmacy of Fort Dodge with failing to comply with standards related to the compounding of hazardous drugs. The pharmacy was given 30 days to come into compliance, but in January of 22, the pharmacy remained in a state of noncompliance, the board alleged. As a result, in June of 22, the board charged Daniel Pharmacy with 2 regulatory violations and issued an emergency order indefinitely restricting owner John Ferris Daniel III's ability to compound hazardous drugs, alleging his store posed an immediate danger to the public. Our next front page article: Bond Set at $2 Million for Accused Gunman, by Bill Shea. The man accused of the Saturday morning shooting in Fort Dodge that killed one person and wounded 2 other remains in jail on a $2 million cash-only bond. Jamarcus L. Gully, 20,
of 1304 8th Avenue South made his initial appearance in Webster County Magistrate Court Monday morning on these charges: first-degree murder, attempted murder of a peace officer, two counts of attempted murder. The shooting happened at 12:29 a.m. Saturday in the 300 block of South 4th Street. According to the Fort Dodge Police Department, an officer on patrol spotted a man outside the 4th Street Depot at 300 South 4th Street shooting a handgun and people on the ground suffering from gunshot wounds. The officer fired his gun at the suspect, the police reported. The suspect then ran into the back and out of the 4th Street Depot. He was then arrested by Webster County Sheriff's deputy in the 400 block of 3rd Avenue South, very close to the shooting scene. Two men suffering from gunshot wounds were found on the sidewalk in front of the entrance to the 4th Street Depot. They were transported by ambulance to Unity Point Health Trinity Regional Medical Center, where one of them died. A third man was shot and wounded but was not taken to the hospital by ambulance. Police have not publicly identified the victims. According to the criminal complaints filed against him, Gully shot the man who died multiple times with a handgun. During Monday's initial appearance, Magistrate Brandy L. R. Lundy set the $2 million bond. She also issued an order barring Gully from having any contact with the victims or their families. A preliminary hearing was scheduled for October 8th. From the Today in History section for September 29th,

included the Munich Agreement, which was aimed at appeasing Adolf Hitler by allowing Nazi annexation of Czechoslovakia's Sudetenland. In 1965, President Lyndon Johnson signed an act creating the National Endowment for the Humanities and the National Endowment for the Arts. In 1982, extra-strength Tylenol capsules laced with deadly cyanide claimed the first of seven victims in the Chicago area. The case, which led to legislation and packaging improvements to deter product tampering, remains unsolved. And in 1988, the U.S. Space Shuttle program resumed after a 32-month suspension following the 1986 Challenger disaster with the launch of Discovery, carrying a crew of five astronauts from the John F. Kennedy Space Center in Florida. Discovery's crew deployed a satellite and conducted space experiments before returning to Earth, landing on October 3rd at Edwards Air Force Base in California. From the community calendar page for today and tomorrow, starting with today at the Matt Cosgrove River's Edge Discovery Center, 9 a.m. to 4 p.m. at 20 North First Street. 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Jim White, the natural naturalist, will bring live reptiles and amphibians for a hands-on learning opportunity at 10 o'clock a.m. Daybreak Rotary Club, 7 o'clock a.m. at the Triton Cafe Boardroom, Iowa Central Community College. 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And from the News of Record section of today's paper, starting with the Magistrate Court, Webster County, on Monday. Failure to appear for arraignment, Larry R. Kling III, 30, of Eagle Grove. Further proceedings to be scheduled. Fifth-degree theft, Lacey L. Barely, 37, of 910 2nd Avenue North, $105 plus surcharge and court costs. Violation of probation, Connor A. Albright, 21, of 714 North 15th Street, further proceedings to be scheduled. Corey S. Horton, 41, of 825 Avenue C, further proceedings to be scheduled. First-degree murder, Jamarcus L. Gully, 20, of 1304 8th Avenue South, preliminary hearing set for October 8th. Attempted murder of a police officer, Jamarcus L. Gully, 20, of 1304 8th Avenue South, preliminary hearing set for October 8th. Attempted murder, Jamarcus L. Gully, 20, of 1304 8th Avenue South, 2 counts, preliminary hearing set for October 8th. Driving while license suspended, Billy L. Schlick, 77, of 107 9th Street, Northwest, pretrial conference, set for October 22nd. Emily K. Lenore Komitke, 52, of 834 South 16th Street, $250, plus surcharge and court cost. Failure to provide proof of financial liability, Billy L. Schlick, 77, of 107 9th Street Northwest, pretrial conference set for October 22nd. Operating while under the influence, first offense, William Howard Rocky Halstead, 39, of 1644 8th Avenue North, preliminary hearing, waived. Violation of a no contact order, Cole B. Anderson, 27, of Boone, trial set for October 7th. Domestic abuse, assault causing injury or mental illness, first offense. Matthew A.

Mueller, 42 of Dayton, preliminary hearing set for October 8th. No contact order issued. And from the police log in Fort Dodge on Sunday, harassment was reported in the 900 block of 3rd Avenue North. Juvenile problems were reported in the 300 block of South 8th Street. A noise violation was reported in the 100 block of 2nd Avenue South. A vehicle accident was reported in the 10 block of South 32nd Street. A fight was reported in the 200 block of 21st Avenue South. A theft was reported in the 700 block of 1st Avenue South. A fight was reported in the 2600 block of 11th Avenue South. A civil dispute was reported in the 500 block of South 12th Street. A suspicious person was reported in the 100 block of Country Club Drive. A theft was reported in the 2800 block of 3rd Avenue South. A theft was reported in the 3000 block of 1st Avenue South. Juvenile problems were reported in the 2000 block of 3rd Avenue North. A theft was reported in the 700 block of 1st Avenue South. A theft was reported in the 200 block of Avenue M West. A shoplifter was reported in the 3000 block of 1st Avenue South. A traffic hazard was reported at Avenue B and Avenue O. A disabled vehicle was reported at 5th Avenue South and 32nd Street. An animal complaint was reported at Riverside Street Northwest and 7th Avenue Northwest. A welfare check was conducted in the 1600 block of 15th Avenue South. A stolen vehicle was reported in the 900 block of South 17th Street. And finally, a suspicious person was reported in the 10 block of South 11th Street. There are four obituaries listed in today's Messenger. The first one, Jeffrey Jeff Zabel, spelled Z-A-B-E-L, Dateline, Lehigh. Jeffrey Jeff Zabel, 62, of Lehigh, Iowa, passed away unexpectedly at his home on Thursday, September 24th, 2026. Jeff's family will have a celebration of life at a later date. Arrangements were entrusted to Carson Stapp Funeral Home in Dayton. For online obituaries and condolences, visit www.carsonstappfuneralhome.com. Memorials may be left to the discretion of the family in care of his son, Cody Zabel, at 800 7th Street in Fowler, Colorado, zip code 81039. Betty Wirtz, spelled W-I-R-T-Z, from West Bend. Dateline, West Bend. Funeral is Thursday, October 1st at 10 o'clock a.m. at the Apostolic Christian Church in West Bend. 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Kenneth Samuelson. 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Visitation is Friday from 5 to 7 o'clock p.m. Faust Funeral Home in Eagle Grove is in charge of services. Our next article, President Donald Trump announces $15 billion steel mill in Iowa, by Robin Osfall. President Donald Trump announced Monday the company Mesabi Metallics plans to build a $15 billion steel mill in Iowa and said he'll soon visit the state for a rally ahead of the November 3, 2026 election. Joined by Iowa Republicans, Mesabi Metallics leaders and members of the cabinet
Trump said the project will be the largest steel plant in the U.S. and one of the largest in the world. According to the White House, the mill will create 1,750 permanent jobs paying $49 per hour, as well as 6,000 construction jobs as the facility is built in Lee County. The president linked the company's decision to build the new facility in Iowa with his tariff policies. Democrats have been critical of Trump's tariffs policy, which they say contribute to rising costs and particularly hurt Iowa's agricultural economy. But the president argued Monday they encourage businesses to grow the U.S. manufacturing industry. Soon after my inauguration, I imposed powerful 50% tariffs on all foreign steel, and now our steel industry is roaring back to life, Trump said. Everyone's building their plant here because they don't want to pay tariffs. It's really not that complicated. A lot of people say they don't understand it, but they do. They just don't like to give us credit. The mill, set to begin steelmaking in 2030, is expected to produce 7.5 million tons of steel per year in its first phase, according to the White House. The facility will process iron ore from a Minnesota mine opened earlier in September by Mesabi Metallics, which is owned by the India-based Essar Group. It is not clear whether local or state tax incentives have been brought forward as a part of the construction. Although Iowa state lawmakers have been alerted, they may have to return to the Capitol for a special session discussing an incentive package for the steel company. Governor Kim Reynolds has not called for such a session. When asked Monday if the project was contingent on the approval of tax breaks, U.S. Secretary of Commerce Howard Lutnick responded, "I think the deal is done." Reynolds said in a statement, "The steel mill project is a transformational opportunity for our country, our state, and American families, one that strengthens national security, creates the thousands of high-paying jobs, and provides a reliable supply of high-quality American-made steel for strategic goods and everyday products. Our commitment in Iowa to fiscal responsibility, tax competitiveness, and long-term economic stability has created one of the nation's strongest environments for business investments," Reynolds said. "Now this opportunity will fundamentally change the economic trajectory of our state and the entire region for decades to come." From today's Messenger Sports page, Wildcats third at Algona Invite by Dana Beckert. Becker, Dateline, Algona. The Humboldt girls cross-country team placed three runners in the top five here Monday, finishing third overall at the Algona Invitational. Clear Lake placed first with 60 points, as Sioux Center was second with 87. The Wildcats tallied 97 for third, followed by Forest City and Spencer. St. Edmunds finished ninth, the host Bulldogs 10th, Webster City 11th, Bishop Garrigan 13th, Emmitsburg 14th, and Fort Dodge 16th. Avery Fisher earned runner-up honors to pace Humboldt's finishing in 19 minutes and 52 seconds. Sioux Center's Adriana Jones won in 19 minutes 23 seconds. Fisher's teammate Jade Malo placed third in 20 minutes and 7 seconds, with Aubrey Fisher fifth at 20 minutes 20 seconds. For the Gales, Grace Schlegel led the team, finishing 19th overall in 21 minutes and 53 seconds. Naomi Valles placed 27th in 22 minutes 10 seconds, followed by Lily Eslick in 72nd, May Picorni in 78th, Greenlee Crimmins in 79th, Alex Lighting in 97th, and Betsy Groover in 102nd place. Grace and Naomi are giving us a nice 1-2 punch, Southeast, or SEHS head coach Mike Schlauser said. They ran a smart race and set a nice pace. Lily also did a nice job of picking runners off. "I've been really happy with the last 3 weeks of practice." Lene Pratt paced the Dodgers as the junior was 30th in 22 minutes, 29 seconds. Lelia Grantham finished 94th. Madison Carmoni was 103rd, and Ella Johnson placed 11th, and Jalen Jackson Foy placed 112th.
Lenny ran incredibly well and had her best race of the season, FDHSH head coach Austin Reed said. She competed well and stayed with runners during the second mile. The other girls, I feel, didn't run quite as well. They didn't handle the sloppy conditions of the course very well, but the effort was good. Bishop Garrigan's Julia Swift was between the Humboldt runners, taking fourth in 20 minutes and 17 seconds. Boys Run at Algona by Dana Beckert, Dateline Algona. The Fort Dodge boys cross-country team had two runners place in the top 30 here Monday at the Algona Invitational. Jace Point finished 15th, and Jones Hensley was 26th to lead the way for the Dodgers, as Mason City's Henry Hansen earned the race title. Sue Center claimed team honors, followed by Mason City, Spirit Lake, Clear Lake, and Iowa Falls Alden. The Dodgers were 7th overall. As the host Bulldogs placed 9th, Webster City was 10th, Emmitsburg 13th, Humboldt 15th, and St. Edmunds 16th. Point clocked a time of 17 minutes and 44 seconds, with Hensley finishing at 18 minutes and 12 seconds. Corbin McCone was 38th, Cale Hansen 39th, Grants Maxson 51st, and Landon Weiner 86th. I thought we ran pretty well, FDHS head coach Austin Reed said. Cale didn't have the best stuff, but it showed the importance of having depth. Many of them had times close to their personal records on a wet, sloppy course. I'm really excited about our effort level and seeing what we can do over these next several days in training. Aiden Real was the lead runner for the Gales as a senior placed 57th in 19 minutes and 18 seconds. Gordon Seaton was 82nd, Eric Larson 85th, Eason Seibert 109th, Abram Ribbons 110th, Cooper Coakley 113th, and Dylan Brokaw 115th. Aiden and Abram, I thought, ran well, Southeast High School or SEHS head coach Mike Schleisett said. Abram closed his game, and Gordon did a nice job running with Eric. I just wish our times were better. For Algona, Brooks Morgan finished 23rd, Axton Hood was 29th, Landon Becker 30th, Grandin Dolhauser 43rd, and Caden Harms 83rd. Webster City's top finish came from Daniel Murillo Delphin, as he was 21st overall. Max Barrick placed 47th, Aiden Wardell was 64th, Caleb Drager 72nd, and Jordan Belts placed in 78th place. That brings us to the end of today's reading of the Mason City Globe Gazette and the Fort Dodge Messenger. I'm your reader, Jack Cavanaugh. Thanks for sharing your time with IRIS, the Iowa Radio Reading Information Service for the Blind.

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Greetings and salutations. Welcome to the reading of the Waterloo Cedar Falls Courier for Tuesday, September 29th, 2026. I'm your reader, Grace Barter. Waterloo police executed a search warrant at an apartment as part of a homicide investigation following the discovery of a dead teenager on Saturday. Officers and paramedics were called to a home in the 1000 block of West 3rd Street around 10:15 a.m. Saturday after residents found the teenager's body in a bushy area. Evidence at the scene indicated gunshots were fired. Authorities said the deceased was a 17-year-old boy. His name is being withheld until family can be notified. A homicide investigation is underway. Waterloo Police Department detectives and its tactical team executed a search warrant at an apartment at 314 Randolph Street, about one-third mile away from where the boy was found, as part of the investigation. The investigation comes after neighbors called 911 around 7:20 p.m. Friday after hearing gunshots on West 3rd Street. Police responded to the area but didn't find any damage, injuries, or other evidence at the time, according to authorities. Police believe this is an isolated incident and there is no ongoing threat to the community. Authorities are asking anyone with information to contact Waterloo Police Department Detective Division at 319-291-4340 and selecting option 3 or Cedar Valley Crime Stoppers at 855-300-TIPS. A teen has been charged in the May shooting of another teen at a Waterloo apartment building. Tyrael Daniel Wright, 16, arrested Friday on a warrant for second-degree robbery and willful injury causing serious injury. He is charged as an adult. Wright is charged in the May 31st shooting at his apartment at 3605 Canterbury Court, No. 6, that injured then-19-year-old Cole McGrew. According to court records, McGrew came over to Wright's apartment and brought a handgun with him. The two went outside to take photos with the firearm, and Wright allegedly took the gun and indicated he was stealing it, police said. A struggle over the weapon ensued and the gun fired, striking McGrew, according to court records. McGrew suffered a gunshot wound to the chest and was later paralyzed from the chest down following complications with the injury, according to family members. Officers found a 9mm Glock 19 handgun at the apartment, along with ammunition and a 3,000-gram canister of infused brand nitrous oxide, court records indicate. Court records show Wright had been shot when he was 12 years old. He told police he was walking with friends near Avon and Ryle Streets shortly after they had been in a fight at the National Cattle Congress Fair when a vehicle pulled up and someone began shooting on September 24th of 2022. A bullet struck him in the left arm. An Alabama trucker charged with trying to kill state troopers, police, and sheriff's deputies after a Cedar Falls carjacking is mounting an insanity defense. Samuel Reese III, the 32, has been acting as his own attorney to defend against multiple counts of attempted murder of law enforcement officer in the Linn County shootout that ended when he was shot in the face. On September 16th, Reese asked the court to change his plea from not guilty to not guilty by reason of insanity. He is also asking for access to his cell phone, which he stated was in possession of the Cedar Falls Police Department, so he can find exculpatory evidence from his email and call history and social media accounts.
Reese is also facing a charge of assaulting a federal employee in U.S. District Court for allegedly robbing a Marine Corps recruiter in Cedar Falls. According to court records, Reese, originally from Center Point, Alabama, had been living at a Cedar Falls extended stay hotel after he was fired from a local trucking firm in December. On December 31st, he allegedly walked to the Marine recruiting office on Brandolin Drive, where he tried to strike up a conversation with a recruiter as he pulled up for work. A struggle ensued when the recruiter attempted to enter his office and Reese pulled out a handgun, took the keys to the recruiter's Dodge Durango, and pepper sprayed the recruiter before driving off. Authorities spotted the Durango about an hour later on Interstate 380 near Hiawatha. A chase and gunfight followed, with Reese allegedly firing an AR-15 pistol at officers. Reese was shot and survived. The Linn County Attorney's Office cleared officers of any charges in the firefight, ruling their actions were justified. Goodwill Industries of Northeast Iowa will hold the grand opening of its newest retail store at 618 Brandolin Boulevard on October 6th. The new store will officially open its doors at 9 a.m. that day and offer shoppers a wide variety of affordable clothing, household goods, books, electronics, furniture, and unique treasures. The location will be open daily from 9 a.m. to 7 p.m. Customers are invited to visit throughout the day for special giveaways and promotions. We are excited to expand our presence in Cedar Falls and bring another convenient shopping location to the community, said Michelle Peters, officer of donated goods retail for Goodwill Industries of Northeast Iowa. Every purchase helps support Goodwill's mission of helping people reach their full potential through life skills training and workforce development. This new store allows us to serve more shoppers while creating additional opportunities to invest in the people and communities of Northeast Iowa. This Cedar Falls location is designed to provide a convenient shopping experience for residents, families, University of Northern Iowa students, young professionals, and visitors traveling through one of the area's busiest retail corridors. Donations will not be accepted at the Brandolin Boulevard location. Those wishing to donate items are encouraged to visit Goodwill's Cedar Falls donation sites at 4318 University Avenue and 2512 Whitetail Drive. Revenue generated through Goodwill retail operations directly supports programs and services that help individuals gain employment skills, increase independence, and achieve personal and professional goals. Cedar Falls will welcome participants in the American Discovery Trail 250 Relay on Thursday and Friday. The relay runs from July through November and follows the full 6,800-mile American Discovery Trail. Participants may travel portions of the route by bicycle, on foot, by wheelchair, or on horseback in the free event celebrating America's 250th anniversary. On Thursday, bicyclists may join the 72.6-mile relay route from Marshalltown to Cedar Falls or select a community along the route for a shorter ride. A short program will be held at 8 a.m. Friday at River Place Plaza downtown. Mayor Danny Laudick and Cedar Valley Trails partnership members will speak about the importance of the trail and its connection to Cedar Falls. Following Friday's program, participants will carry a commemorative baton featuring a replica of the Declaration of Independence on foot along a 5.4-mile walking route from Cedar Falls to Waterloo. Route details, registration, and additional information can be found at discoverytrail.org. Cedar Falls is the American Discovery Trail's first Iowa trail town and the second in the country.
John Deere is bringing back more than 60 workers to its Waterloo operations this fall. In a statement, the company said the workers will help address employee attrition, meet customer demand, and build dealer inventory as part of long-term operational planning. In total, the company says around 900 employees have been brought back across Iowa and Illinois since January. Earlier this month, the company announced it would bring back more than 375 employees at its Quad Cities factory operations. Between October 2023 and October 2025, Deere laid off 3,814 employees in Iowa and Western Illinois. There have been no reported Deere layoffs in 2026. In late August, United Auto Workers members voted down a two-year extension to their current collective bargaining with Deere. Moline, Illinois-based Deere announced the extension offer July 7th and asked the union for a decision by midnight August 31st. Tim Cummings, president of UAW Local 838 in Waterloo, noted the outcome in a Facebook post. The members decided to turn down the proposal and go to bargaining in 2027. Cummings said in the post at the time, the current contract is set to expire in October of 2027. Deere expressed disappointment in the outcome of the vote. Deere has invested $13.8 million in new equipment at the Waterloo Foundry, the company told the Courier earlier this year, some of which was added over the Christmas holiday. Deere also is spending millions more on upkeep of that equipment, adding technology and maintaining a facility that has been state-of-the-art since it opened in the early 1970s. Deere says it has aligned production schedules with its multi-year operational plans. The company expects to be well-positioned to continue supporting customers and provide uninterrupted access to the equipment, technology, and service they need across a range of business conditions. Deere & Company reported net income of $1.379 billion for the third quarter ended August 2nd, or $5.10 per share, compared with net income of $1.289 billion, or $4.75 per share for the quarter ended July 27th, 2025. For the first 9 months of the year, net income was $3.808 billion, or $14.06 per share, compared with $3.962 billion, or $0.1457 per share for the same period last year. The largest steel plant in U.S. history will be built in Iowa, the White House said on Monday. Mesabi Metallics plans to build a roughly $15 billion mega steel plant, the first of its kind built in the U.S. since the 1960s, a White House official told the Lee Gazette Des Moines Bureau in an email. President Trump will make a formal announcement Monday in the Oval Office, the White House official said. The exact location of the steel plant has not yet been announced, but Iowa lawmakers in recent weeks have discussed a possible special legislative session to provide tax incentives for a new steel plant in Lee County in southeast Iowa. Once operational, the Mesabi Metallics plant is expected to support at least 1,750 new permanent jobs, the White House official said. The first steel production is expected by 2030. The first phase of the project is also expected to support 5,000 to 6,000 construction jobs. President Trump is delivering on his promise to rebuild American industry, reshore manufacturing, and create new jobs. Today's announcement underscores the president's historic efforts to revitalize the U.S. steel industry, supporting local communities, strengthening supply chains, and protecting our national security,
White House spokesman Taylor Rogers said in his statement. After decades of decline, the president is restoring America's industrial competitiveness and securing trillions of dollars in new investment. The Mesabi Metallics plant will be fully vertically integrated in the U.S. from iron mining through steel production and will be capable of supporting defense sector requirements for high-grade steel, the White House official said. Mesabi Metallics recently invested $2.8 billion in a new iron ore mine in Minnesota, the first of its kind in the U.S. in 50 years, the White House said. The mine will be in production by mid-September, the White House noted. The Northeast Iowa Food Bank is asking individuals, families, businesses, and organizations across the region to make a pledge to its $14 million capacity campaign as the organization works to secure the final commitments needed to bring the campaign across the finish line. The food bank recently made that plea while hosting approximately 150 community leaders for Grow Cedar Valley's Good Morning Cedar Valley event at its expanded and renovated Waterloo facility. From Hunger to Hope, Pledge for More is focused on securing new pledges to complete the campaign. A pledge allows donors to make a commitment now and fulfill their gift over time. We need our community to make their commitment now, said Barbara Prather, Food Bank Executive Director, in a news release. We are pushing to the end of the campaign, and every dollar helps us provide more food to the community where food insecurity is higher than it has been in more than a decade. Pledging now will assist us in finishing this campaign and prepare the food bank to provide more food for years to come. Construction on the food bank's expanded and renovated Waterloo facility is nearing completion. The food bank is asking the public to help close the remaining funding gap. The $14 million project will increase the food bank's ability to source, store, and distribute food throughout its 16-county service area. The expansion includes additional cooler and freezer space, increased food storage and receiving capacity, an expanded kitchen, additional volunteer space, and the new Cedar Valley Food Pantry, which opened in August. The need for this additional capacity continues to grow. Approximately 45,000 people across Northeast Iowa experience food insecurity, including nearly 15,000 children. Food orders from the food bank's network of more than 125 partner agencies increased 28% during the last fiscal year. The food bank launched the campaign in April of 2025 in response to the growing demand. Once complete, the expanded facility will position the organization to increase the number of meals it provides from approximately 8.4 million annually to 10.5 million within 5 years. Now, the food bank is asking the community to make the commitments necessary to finish what it started. Individuals, families, businesses, and organizations can make a pledge to From Hunger to Hope, Pledge for More, online at neifb.org by calling the Northeast Iowa Food Bank at 319-235-0507 or by visiting the food bank at 1605 Lafayette Street. Pledges can be fulfilled over time, allowing donors to make their commitment today and complete their gift in the months or years ahead. Questions about making a pledge can be directed to Abby Turpin at aturpin@neifb.org or 319-304-9051. Construction is underway for a major renovation at the Iowa Army National Guard's Readiness Center in Waterloo. Guard and city officials broke ground on a new vehicle maintenance shop at the facility at
3106 Airport Boulevard on Friday to replace a building erected in the 1950s. Just as the world has changed since 1953, so too has the demand on our soldiers and their equipment. The tactical fleet today is heavier, larger, and more advanced, and vastly more complex than the vehicles back in 1953, said Major General Stephen Osborne, Adjutant General of the Iowa National Guard. This is more than just a building. It's a commitment to our soldiers. It's a commitment to this community. It's a commitment to the mission and service that defines the Iowa National Guard, Osborne said. The center's current maintenance garage was built in 1953. Since then, vehicles have grown in size and complexity. Korean-era Jeeps have been replaced by Humvees and trucks and have expanded and added sophisticated electronics and mechanical systems. This is what we call an LHS, said John Perkins, Construction and Facilities Management Officers for the Iowa Guard, pointing to a tan 8-wheel load handling system vehicle parked across the lot from the current building. There is only one bay this truck can fit in. From a height standpoint, it barely fits into it. And from a length standpoint, we can't do that. Nobody likes to work on their car outside in January in this part of Iowa, Perkins said. The new 40,000-square-foot building will include three main vehicle maintenance bays built for the larger equipment, a wash bay, an indoor overhead crane, and areas for tools and equipment and offices. The $13.8 million expansion will be built on a formerly vacant lot adjacent to the northern edge of the existing Guard campus, south of Advanced Heat Treat. It is expected to be completed in 18 to 24 months, Perkins said. Osborne said the new facility will be a regional hub for Guard vehicle maintenance in northeast Iowa for the 1st Battalion, 133rd Infantry, 1st Battalion, 149th Field Artillery, and 334th Brigade Support Battalion and the 248th Aviation Support Battalion. These units are critical to our state and national security, and they deserve a modern, safe maintenance facility that ensures rapid, efficient, and effective maintenance, Osborne said. The old vehicle maintenance building will be torn down, officials said. Perkins said the Waterloo renovation was bundled with a similar upgrade to the Guard's Sioux City Center. The Job Foundation has been renamed as Lumisant at its 20th anniversary breakfast program. The local nonprofit serves K-12 students in Waterloo by preparing them for independent financial futures. We help children see that a brighter financial future is possible, Executive Director Linda Hudwalker Bowman said in a news release. Bowman said the name fits because luma is from the Latin root word for light and cent points to money. Our students earn money, make decisions, and learn how effort leads to progress, Bowman said. Over several years in our program, they build confidence and capability that carries them into adulthood. Jennifer Brost founded the organization in 2006 and named it in honor of her stillborn son. Brost said the nonprofit is growing and the new name puts the focus on telling the story of its students, alumni, mentors, and volunteers. Lumisant has 146 students enrolled from every Waterloo elementary, middle, and high school. Students begin in early elementary school and continue until graduation when they receive their accumulated savings.
The heart team at Unity Point Health Allen Hospital recently performed its first Watchman implant, expanding stroke prevention options for patients in the Cedar Valley. Also known as left arterial appendage occlusion, it's designed to reduce stroke risk in patients with non-valvular atrial fibrillation who cannot take long-term blood thinners. The LAAO is minimally invasive procedure involving sealing the heart's left atrial appendage, where most stroke-causing blood clots form, by implanting a device called a Watchman FLX Pro. The procedure is an alternative to the lifelong use of blood thinners for people with AFib not caused by a heart valve problem. Allen Hospital is the first healthcare provider in the Cedar Valley to offer this procedure. Up to 6 million Americans are estimated to be affected by AFib, an irregular, fast heartbeat that feels like a quivering heart. It's the most common cardiac arrhythmia, and the risk of stroke in individuals with AFib is 5 times greater than those with normal heart rhythms. As a result, AFib-related strokes are also more frequently fatal and disabling. We're so pleased to offer our patients this potentially life-changing stroke risk treatment, Allen Hospital cardiologist Dr. Himanshu Tandon said in a news release, adding, "This procedure helps us treat more patients safely and effectively to ensure the best long-term outcomes for people in the Cedar Valley." The LAAO procedure is performed in one of Allen Hospital's catheterization labs. Patients are placed under general anesthesia, and a catheter is guided through a vein in the groin up to the heart's left atrium, where the device is placed. The device is shaped like a small umbrella, and within 2 to 3 months, tissue grows over it to permanently seal off the area. Allen Hospital has long been the Cedar Valley's heart hospital, and this is just another way our amazing team can provide advanced cardiovascular care close to home, said Carolyn Barco, market president at Unity Point Health in Waterloo. Marching band season has begun. 24 high school marching bands from across the region will perform at the Unidome at the University of Northern Iowa on Saturday as part of the Bands of America Iowa Regional Championship presented by Yamaha and Sweetwater. Bands of America Championships are the nation's premier marching band events, showcasing outstanding student musicians and visual performances. The Iowa Regional Championship host group is University of Northern Iowa Panther Marching Band, which will assist staff with the event. There will be an exhibition performance by the band following the conclusion of the preliminary competition. Gates open for preliminary competition at 8 a.m. and for finals at 6:30 p.m. The full schedule of performing bands can be found online at marching.musicforall.org. Performances will be evaluated by a panel of nationally recognized music educators and marching band experts. The 12 highest-scoring bands will advance to the evening finals with the top-scoring band named champion at the end of the day. All tickets are digital, and the event is cashless. Spectators can skip the line and buy tickets, including full-day passes, tickets for finals, and student group tickets online at marching.musicforall.org. Children 10 years or younger are admitted for free for general admission seating. Each participating band performs a show that is up to 11 minutes long. They are evaluated and scored based on musical and visual performances as well as general effect. The bands will perform their shows throughout the fall with the goal of receiving a score as close to 100 as possible at each of the championships in which they choose to participate.
The 2026 Bands of America Championship season includes 28 events across America, culminating with the Bands of America Grand National Championships at Lucas Oil Stadium in Indianapolis, November 12th through 14th. You are listening to the reading of the Waterloo Cedar Falls Courier for Tuesday, September 29th, 2026, on IRIS, the Iowa Radio Reading Information Service for the Blind. Now let's turn to today's obituaries. Michael Riley, 81, of LaPorte City, passed away at the Cedar Valley Hospice Home on Thursday, September 24th. He was born on January 28, 1945, in Waterloo, graduating from Cedar Falls High School in 1963. He worked as a machinist and assembler for John Deere, where he dedicated 33 years of service, retiring in July of 2004. Services will be Thursday, October 1st at 10:30 a.m. at Lock at Tower Park in Waterloo, with burial to follow at Garden of Memories Cemetery. Visitation will be Wednesday, September 30th from 4 to 6 p.m. at Lock at Tower Park, and also an hour before the service. George Sankey was born on May 20th, 1932, in Lamont. He passed away Friday, September 25th in Des Moines at the age of 94. Services will be held at 10:30 a.m. Thursday, October 1st at Overton Funeral Home in Indianola. The visitation will be held prior to services from 9:30 to 10:30 a.m. Interment will follow the service in the Indianola IOOF Cemetery. Ralph Jean, to friends and family, Barth, 93, passed away at the Denver Sunset Home Wednesday, September 16th. He was born July 5th, 1933, on the family farm north of Waterloo. In the mid-40s, the family moved to Cedar Falls, where he excelled in piano studies, playing classical piano recitals, church organ services, and jazz piano in a local trio. He met his wife, Mary Pavich, while playing organ services at St. Mary's Catholic Church. They married in 1959. In the mid-60s, he enrolled at UNI and completed his bachelor's and master's degree in English. In accordance with Ralph's wishes, no funeral or formal remembrance ceremony will be held. Patricia Pat Frank died at home September 23rd. Pat was born January 30th, 1939, to Raymond and Mary Condon, and grew up an only child on a farm in Schley, attending a one-room schoolhouse and later graduating from Cresco High School. Pat left home immediately after high school, going to work at Rath Packing in Waterloo. She met Donald Frank, and they married February 7th, 1959, while Don was on leave from the U.S. Navy. The Navy would take them from Virginia to California. Pat and Don enjoyed square dancing and took their turn hosting a square dancing party in the basement of their home. They relocated to Waterloo in 1971 to operate a local electrical contracting business. Massive Christian burial will be held 10:30 a.m. Friday, October 2nd at St. Edward Catholic Church, with a 2 p.m. graveside service in Holy Cross Cemetery in Schley. Visitation will be held from 4 until 6 p.m. at Haggerty Wyckoff Grub Funeral Service on West Ridgeway, where there will be a 3:30 p.m. rosary and a 6 p.m. vigil service. Visitation will continue for 1 hour before the Mass on Friday. Edwin Mao, 75, of Dumont, passed away September 25th at Allen Memorial Hospital in Waterloo. Funeral services will be at 11 a.m. October 2nd at Dumont Reformed Church. A public visitation will be held from 10
until 10:45 before the service. Ed was born November 5, 1950. He attended Orange City High School and was graduate of the class of 1968. He would attend Northwestern College in Orange City and graduate with a bachelor's degree in mathematics and education. On August 15, 1973, Ed married Debbie Collins. The two would make their lives together in Dumont. Ed began his career as a math teacher within the Dumont School District in the fall of 1972. He taught for 1 year and then made the transition to the manufacturing world, where he was a manufacturing engineer. He remained a manufacturing engineer for almost 35 years, working at United Hydraulics in Hampton, Eaton Corporation in Belmont, and Sukup in Hampton. Where he retired from engineering, he began teaching mathematics again at Hawkeye Community College in Waterloo. He taught there for over 10 years. He additionally began working at Quick Star in Dumont part-time, where he opened the store many mornings a week and did books. He remained employed at Quick Star until his death. Shirley Wilson, 98, of Waterloo, passed away September 25th at the Cedar Valley Hospice Home. Born June 26, 1928, in Vinton to Edgar and Esther Reeser, she later moved to Waterloo, where she met Robert Wilson. They married on November 30th of 1946. She initially worked as a secretary for the Rath Packing Company. She volunteered extensively at St. Ed's School and Church, serving as a Eucharist minister, tutor, and choir member, and later sang with the Landmark Commons Choir. Mass of Christian burial will be held 11 a.m. Saturday, October 3rd at St. Edward Catholic Church, with burial in Mount Olivet Cemetery. Public visitation will be held Saturday, October 3rd for 1 hour before the Mass at St. Edward Catholic Church. In some national news, SpaceX's next generation Starship rocket reached orbit for the first time despite an unexpected engine shutdown mid-flight Monday and deployed the first batch of new Starlink satellites. But the mission was cut short and ended with a controlled and fiery touchdown in the Pacific. The mission was scheduled to last 10 hours, but was reduced to 3 hours after the engine problem. Launching from Texas, it was the rocket's 14th flight since 2023, as Elon Musk's company plans to put the vehicle into routine use later this year. Much of SpaceX's market worth and continued investor confidence in the company, valued at $2 trillion as of Friday's close, ride on the success of Starship, which was designed as the world's first fully reusable space

missions. Some engines on that booster stopped working during its descent, SpaceX said. Upon reaching space, one of Starship's three main engines shut down prematurely, a development that led SpaceX spokesperson Dan Hout to announce on the company's live stream of the mission that the craft would be unable to reach orbit. The team has made the call not to commit to orbit, he said. But Hout reversed course minutes later after an update from engineers confirmed that the craft could still attempt an engine firing that would boost it into orbit, which Starship successfully did minutes later. Starship's controlled descent into the Pacific culminated with a thruster maneuver that flipped the vehicle vertically so it hit the sea in a nose-up position. Fire engulfed the base of the rocket as it touched down on the ocean's surface before tipping on its side, followed by a large fireball. The company doesn't plan to recover the spacecraft from the sea following the mission. The U.S. Transportation Department on Monday finalized sharply lower vehicle fuel economy standards. President Trump's latest effort to encourage sales of gas-powered vehicles and reverse former President Joe Biden's push toward greater fuel efficiency and electric vehicles. The new standards will cut the cost of new vehicles but increase fuel consumption and carbon dioxide emissions for decades, according to the department's estimates. Drivers have grappled with sharply higher fuel prices since the start of the U.S.-Israeli war with Iran at the end of February. Trump's Transportation Department said it was finalizing a fleet-wide average of 34.9 miles per gallon by 2031, down from 50.4 miles per gallon under Biden. USDOT said the regulation will reduce manufacturers' average cost per vehicle to comply by $1,289, but increase fuel costs by more than $1,600 over the life of the vehicles. USDOT said the rule would increase U.S. gasoline consumption by 4.6% through 2050 compared to the Biden rules, but also boost new car sales. In 2024, the Biden administration enacted rules to push automakers to build more electric vehicles to meet rising fuel efficiency standards. Biden increased required fuel efficiency for cars by 8% annually for model years 2024 and 25, 10% for 2026, and 2% annually from 2027 to 31. The rules will also end credit trading among automakers in 2028, which previously was a significant source of income for EV manufacturers like Tesla and Rivian. The Alliance for Automotive Innovation, the trade group representing several major automakers, said the government made the right call to better align fuel economy standards with the law and current market conditions. The group said the Biden rules effectively required a switchover to electric vehicles that was out of step with market realities and customer demand. The Sierra Club, an environmental group, said it will fight Trump's rollback of fuel economy standards. Americans need relief from high costs, but instead Trump is giving automakers a free pass on pollution and handing families the bill at the pump and with their health, it said. Closer to home, bad weather hurt attendance at the National Cattle Congress over the weekend, but the rodeo lassoed crowds back in. The rain kept numbers down a little bit, Deb Pullen-Van-Alken, president of the National Cattle Congress Board of Directors, said. Official counts have not been made yet, but organizers expect to break even on costs. Weather always hurts fairs, she said. I'm happy for everyone who came. Attendees packed the Hippodrome for the Ranch Bronx and Bull Riding Challenge on Friday and Saturday. People loved the rodeo. It was super high energy and really fun, Pullen-Van-Alken said. Rodeo is big right now. There are a lot of people around this area that are really into rodeo. They love our facilities, and so that's why they

do a February performance and come back and do the fair each year. Following the rodeo, country musician Adam Calvert performed a free concert. People just loved him, she said. His band loved our fair so much they asked for t-shirts and a hat, so when they go to other concerts, they want to wear things that promote us. Calvert said, now we understand what Iowa Nice is. The fair's traditional events had a bit lower participation than usual, with rain affecting horticulture exhibits and the largest dairy expo in Wisconsin taking place on the same weekend as the Cattle Congress. Pullen Van Auken said the number of entries for flowers was average, despite people's gardens being terrible this year due to the weather. The number of entries for fruit and vegetables were down, with many trees not blooming or vegetables developing root rot. The dairy show went well, she said, with 222 cows displayed. She said that is about 100 cows fewer than usual because the World Dairy Expo in Madison, Wisconsin, moved the dates of its youth shows to the week of the National Cattle Congress. The fair has always been the last week of September, with the large Wisconsin show being the week after. If they do that again, we'll have to look at our dates, she said. But the NCC is likely stuck with the current date, with the Clay County Fair, one of the state's biggest county fairs, being a week prior. With an attendance of 300,000 people, she believes vendors would choose that fair over the NCC. Moving the fair to coincide with the Black Hawk County 4-H Fair is not a favorable option either. She said in the early 1970s, the fair combined the NCC with the county fair due to construction of the dike on the river. It was dead, she said. It was super hot, and the problem is there's all the other fairs going on at the same time. So you're competing with that audience, and there's just a lot going on in that time. The 4-H fair happens in July because exhibits such as art and baking need to be judged and selected in order to compete at the Iowa State Fair. A study is underway on the future of the fairgrounds. Pullen Van Auken said the details of that study are not ready to be made public. We're working on plans to improve the fairgrounds. That will play a lot into what we can do and what we want to do, she said. It will create a lot of energy to revitalize the fair, and we need to be thinking about when we have the fair, what things we can incorporate by renovating or replacing buildings. It's all up in the air, she continued, but an improved fairgrounds will bring more people in. Tree cover sheltered concertgoers from intermittent rain at the Lost Woods Music Festival on Saturday. The festival, now in its fourth year, offered twice the music with an expanded venue, a separate stage for electronic dance music, and an on-site camping area. Other new features this year included an art vendor bazaar and the Magic Moon, a geodesic dome with a light show activated by an electronic organ. A few dozen dogs dressed up in their Halloween best for the Barktoberfest Puppy Parade Saturday at Anton's Garden in downtown Waterloo. Canines walk through the park dressed as hot dogs, characters from The Nightmare Before Christmas, skeletons, and circus lions. The event, organized by Casey and Ash Schotter, was on the second day of the Oktoberfest celebration. On Friday, polka music was performed by Polka Police, with dozens of beer and cider options to choose from. The event also featured a Steinhoist, an endurance contest to see who can hold 1 liter of beer in an outstretched arm the longest, and a German drinking game that involves hammering nails into a tree and taking a drink when missing. The Sullivan Brothers
Iowa Veterans Museum has partnered with Dark Vassal Gaming and Friendly Meeples to host open game nights the first Thursday of the month. The event will be from 4 to 10 p.m. this Thursday. Games such as Settlers of Catan, Risk, Ticket to Ride, Warhammer, and Zombicide, along with others, will be available. The event is free, but donations toward the Grout Museum District are welcomed. Concessions and a cash bar will be available. Two free cemetery tours will be given at Fairview Cemetery by University of Northern Iowa students this week. Tours will be at 5 to 6:30 p.m. Thursday and 2 to 4 p.m. on Sunday. The self-guided experience will feature UNI Department of History and University Honors Program students stationed throughout the cemetery to share the stories of individuals who contributed to UNI's history. Fairview Cemetery is home to many notable figures from UNI's past, including longtime UNI president Homer Searley, author Nancy Price, and D-Day veteran Howard Vanderbeek. The tours are free and open to the public at the cemetery, 1350 West 12th Street. Attendees may participate at any time during the scheduled tour windows. Youth Art Team's second generation of colorful wooden butterflies are now available for purchase to support the nonprofit organization. The 41 butterfly sculptures were built and painted by 48 Youth Art Team, YWCA, and Summer Camp artists. Locations for the butterflies were also chosen by the artists, which included Martin Luther King Jr. Drive by East High School, the McLeod Center lawn at the University of Northern Iowa, and United Medical Park on Ridgeway Avenue. Those interested in purchasing a butterfly can contact ARACELI at youthartteam.com. The organization provides opportunities for youth from 25 area schools to play and collaborate with their community, brainstorming and making decisions about new projects. Nearly 300 tenor and bass singers from across the Midwest will join in a day of singing and voice master classes at the annual Ritter Sing Choral Festival at Wartburg College on Saturday. The festival, designed to energize the singers and their school music programs, draws middle and high school participants from across the region. Though tickets for the finale concert, which begins at 5 p.m., are sold out, the concert will be live streamed on Night Vision at wartburg.edu/nightvision. The concert will include performances by Wartburg College's Ritter Corps and Festiberg, two festival choruses, and the Newfangled Four. The Iowa Democratic Party honored Vicki Brown with its Lifetime Achievement Award on September 19th. IDP Chair Rita Hart detailed Brown's long history of community activism, including a decade-long tenure as the chair of the Blackhawk County Democrats. Other honors went to Leandra Sinceri in Blackhawk County and Kay Gabriel in Grundy County as rising stars within their county. Jean Bow in Blackhawk County and Vicki Abels in Grundy County were recognized as outstanding volunteers, and Heather Straighten was cited as an outstanding county chair for her work in Grundy County. The city of Cedar Falls will hold a public input meeting regarding the Clay Street Park playground renovation project this week. The meeting will be from 5 to 6 p.m. Wednesday at Clay Street Park, located at 15th and Clay Streets. All members of the public are invited to stop by, share feedback on playground design options, speak with city staff, and learn more about the project. The Black Hawk Button Club will meet at 12:30 p.m. Wednesday at St. Paul's United Methodist Church, 207 West Louise Street. The program is about buttons on cards.
Anyone interested in the history and art of buttons is welcome to attend. Buttons will be available for sale. And today in history, in 1789, the U.S. Army was officially established by Congress under the new Constitution, evolving from a modest force into a standing federal army of about 800 men. The move was driven by President George Washington's insistence on a professional military force for national defense. In 1907, the cornerstone of the Washington National Cathedral was laid in a grand ceremony attended by thousands of spectators, including President Theodore Roosevelt. In 1942, Captain Hugh Mulzack, the first black man to command a ship in the U.S. Merchant Marine, launched the SS Booker T. Washington, the first Liberty ship named after an African American. In 1975, WGPR-TV, Channel 62 in Detroit, made history by becoming the first black-owned and operated television station in the U.S. In 1982, the first deaths related to extra-strength Tylenol capsules contaminated with cyanide were reported in Chicago. Seven people ultimately died, leading to a nationwide recall in the introduction of tamper-proof medication packaging. The perpetrator was never caught. And in 1988, NASA's STS-26 mission aboard the Space Shuttle Discovery launched from Kennedy Space Center after the program was grounded for 32 months following the Challenger explosion. And that does it for today's reading of the Waterloo Cedar Falls Courier for Tuesday, September 29th, 2026. I'm your reader, Grace Barter. You can access a recording of today's reading on our website, iowaradioreading.org, at any time. 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

Hello, and welcome to the reading of the Dubuque Telegraph Herald for Tuesday, September 29th, 2026. I'm your reader, Bill Petrosky. In area news headlines, BizBuzz, popular bar, restaurant returns to Dubuque's Main Street. This story is by Thomas Gleason. BizBuzz shares business tidbits from across the tri-states. In addition to this update from Dubuque, other developments will appear in Wednesday's edition. A popular Main Street bar and restaurant is returning to Dubuque after a nearly four-year hiatus. Skinny McGinney's Pub and Eatery is reopening in its former location at 345 Main Street in mid-October. Quote, "Anyone who has been to Skinny's will find it friendly and familiar with a fresh coat of paint," said Michael P. Ladaika, front of house manager. "The restaurant will feature a full menu of bar food, including burgers, wings, and nachos, a children's menu, and some higher-end options and staples such as O'Leary's Steak Bites. The team also plans to bring back a prime rib special, which is plated with asparagus and homemade gravy. We used to sell out of the prime rib before we even opened the door," Ladaika said. Bacon happy hour also will make a return. On Friday afternoons, anyone who orders a drink receives free bacon. The bar will feature craft and popular beers on tap and a new cocktail menu highlighted by the French Lady, a unique take on a traditional French martini. Pink Floyd, a distinctive gin drink. Irish Mule, a nod to the bar's Irish pub style, and an old-fashioned. "I tried really hard to put something on there for everyone," Ladaika said. "In this town, you have to have a good margarita, and we do." The business will host karaoke on Wednesdays, Fridays, and Saturdays. "I'm excited to see everyone again, the regulars coming back and people who've never experienced Skinny's," Ladaika said. Larry Iconomalopoulos opened Skinny McGinney's in 2013 and relocated the business to 345 Main Street in 2018. He sold the bar and restaurant in November 22, but retained ownership of the building. Bar and restaurant Barbu's on Main took over the space for close in late July after nearly 4 years in business, and Iconomalopoulos decided to bring Skinny's back to Main Street. "Skinny's has the ability to be your friend," Ladaika said. "It's how you feel when you walk in your buddy's house." Skinny McGinney's Pub and Eatery will be open from 11 a.m. to about 11 p.m. or at the bartender's discretion on a Tuesday, Thursday, and Sunday, and from 11 a.m. to 2 a.m. Wednesday, Friday, and Saturday. The kitchen will close at 9 p.m. every night. Visit facebook.com/skinnymcginneys for updates. Local businesses say a change to Iowa vape rules could shutter shops. Stories by Thomas Gleason. A change in Iowa law limiting the range of vapor products retailers can sell is expected to crater the local industry. The law restricts the sale of vapor products to a narrow list that state officials expect to release October 15th. The Iowa Department of Revenue intends to start enforcing the new rules November 16th. While the list is not yet publicly available, the criteria effectively cuts 99% of the vapor products that local businesses sell, according to business owners and managers. Quote, "It impacts everything," said Tom Wall, who owns the Great Vape on Central Avenue in Dubuque. State officials are moving to implement the vapor products directory established by a 2024 law after the U.S. District Court dissolved an injunction against it earlier this month. To be included in the state's directory, vapor products must have a marketing authorization from the U.S. Food and Drug Administration or have been marketed in the U.S. since at least August 8, 2016, with an FDA application that remains under review, according to the Department of Revenue. Wall said he will have to make difficult decisions about keeping the shop open if the list comes out in the way many believe it will, which would include making it illegal to sell flavored vapes. "How can every shop sell the same product as every gas station?" Walt said. He built the business on tailoring products to each customer. Around 90% of his customers are older than 35, and many of them turn to vaping as a way of quitting cigarettes, Walt said. "My main goal is to get everybody to quit," Wall said. He works with people to gradually reduce the nicotine they intake. Wall quit smoking around the same time he opened the shop in 2011 as an online store. He moved from cigarettes to vaping and gradually progressed to zero nicotine vape on occasion. "Small business is the backbone of America," Wall said. "They're breaking the backbone. Some local smoke shops will likely close as a result of the new restrictions, according to managers and owners who spoke with the Telegraph Herald.
But the new restrictions have the potential to deter the use of vape products, and it is in the interest of public health, according to Allie White, Dubuque County Public Health Executive Director. Quote, my hope is that reducing the availability of products that appeal particularly to young people will reduce the initiation for use and make it harder for people to become addicted, White said. E-cigarettes were the most commonly used tobacco products among middle and high school students in the U.S. in 2024, according to the Centers for Disease Control and Prevention. Among those students who use e-cigarettes, nearly 90% use flavored e-cigarettes. It will be interesting to watch and see the data on how patterns of youth vaping change after implementations of the restrictions, White said. E-cigarettes contain harmful substances, including nicotine, which can have adverse effects on brain development among youth, cancer-causing chemicals, and heavy metals, according to the CDC. Nearly two dozen states entirely or partially ban flavored vapes, and a handful more have local restrictions. Wisconsin restricts the sale of vapor products similar to Iowa's new law, while Illinois does not. Chicago prohibits flavored vapes from being sold within the city limits. There are currently 48 e-cigarettes authorized for sale by the FDA. 5 companies manufacture those cigarettes, and 4 are owned entirely or in large part by global tobacco companies, including those behind the manufacturers of Camel and Marlboro cigarettes. As an industry grows and thrives, innovation helps the products get better, Wall said. Now the quality control and customer service will not be there. White believes the new restrictions are a chance to highlight important consideration for consumers. An important message for our community to know is that just because something is sold over the counter, it doesn't make it safe, White said. I'm glad the legislation is moving forward so we can put a dent in what we are seeing. At last, communication teamwork keep a Dubuque couple's 53-year marriage strong. This story is by Rachel Steele. That's Rachel, R-A-C-H-E-L, Steele, S-T-E-I-L, at thmedia.com. When Rita Jekyllin's mother worked at Dubuque Hacking Company, she was friends with another young lady. When each of the ladies got married, they left the company. The two went on to have kids born just a few months apart, and the workers of the pack would joke about how nice it would be if the friends' children wound up together when they were older. However, the jokes faded as the mothers fell out of touch and raised their family separately. Rita, 72, grew up on a dairy and hog farm outside of Piazza, Iowa, with her 6 siblings, milking cows and walking home from her one-room schoolhouse each afternoon. Over in Bernard, Iowa, Dave Rudin, now 72, worked on his family's smaller dairy and livestock farm with his 4 siblings, also trekking to his one-room schoolhouse. Then, in 7th grade, things changed when Rita and Dave both started attending classes at the Western Dubuque High School campus. 7th and 8th grade were in trailers out back, and we were never really inside until lunch, Dave said, but we kept running into each other. One thing quickly became very apparent to Dave. When I first saw her, I knew she was the one, Dave said. I knew right away. Dave and Rita went on a group date, and after that went well, they went to movies for the first solo date. The first date, it was cold, and I had our family car, an old black Mercury Comet, Dave said. We went to the movie, and it broke down. I eventually got her home, and then it broke down again. Dave didn't consider the troubles to be bad omens. He braved the cold night, walking all the way back home in nice clothes and dress shoes. He asked her out again. Went to movies, went to dances, Rita said. Usually we'd go to his parents or my parents. My favorite thing about going to Rita's was her mother Mary's cooking and baking, Dave said. They fed everybody, just the kind of people they were. The two graduated high school in 1972. Dave started working for the Dubuque Packing Company, and Rita worked at Dubuque Dental Lab. Dave also helped on the family farm. Dave and Rita recalled a snowstorm of April 1973. They had been at Dave's parents' house for supper when Dave noticed a huge snowflake starting to fall. He knew he had to get Rita home before things got too nasty. We took off and started running into all these people stuck on the side of the road and picking them up, Dave said. We dropped them off at their houses, but all that weight had been helping with the traction. And that's how Dave got stuck at the end of Jekyllin's Lane, once again braving the cold night to hike with Rita the half mile to her family's farmhouse. He'd be snowed in with her family for 3 days. Dave would get up each morning and help my dad with the chores, Rita said. On the road he took to go home, they had to bring in a huge snowblower, and the snow was above that. On July 14th, 1973, Dave and Rita became the Rudins
at Holy Family New Millerie Catholic Church in Piazza, with a reception and dance following at the Dubuque County Fairgrounds. The newlyweds then loaded into a 67 Chevrolet Chevelle and took off for a long weekend in the Badlands in Wyoming. But real life and work waited back home. Dave kept working at the pack, eventually leaving when he and Rita had young children. He went on to work as a mechanic for Rotor Implement, putting to use all the knowledge he gathered growing up at the farm. When Dave was working, Rita stayed home for 13 years to raise her four kids. The couple welcomed Chris in 1974, Tim in 75, Nick in 1979, and Jenny in 1994. The Rins and their children moved onto Dave's family farm in 1982, where they stayed for 22 years. They frequently took trips to visit Rita's sister and brother-in-law, Vivian and Steve. From Kansas City to Pittsburgh, the Rudins and the kids enjoyed their adventures and sought out historical locations. In the late 1980s, farming was in the midst of a crisis, with prices dropping, interest rates skyrocketing, and farmers feeling crippled left and right. Feeling burned out, Dave enrolled at Loras College and attended from 1989 to 1992 before going on to earn his MBA from the University of Iowa. After attaining his degrees, he worked in consulting and sales. He also served as a farm and forestry manager at New Millerie Trappist Abbey until 2020. Rita worked part-time jobs in the schools and as an aide and secretary, but took a full-time, full-benefits job at the bank to support the family while Dave was in school. She worked at the bank for 5.5 years as a receptionist, agricultural loan secretary, and as a marketing secretary before moving to Kendall Hunt Publishing Company. At Kendall Hunt, Rita worked in the events and conventions department, coordinating travel and event planning for a local company. Following that, Rita worked as a secretary for Key City Investment Company. Now, Dave and Rita live in Dubuque and have 8 grandchildren, 2 great-grandchildren. They babysit Jenny's boys, Remington and Beau, all summer before and after school. I call those 2 Butch and Sundance, Dave said. They're trying to show me how to fish right now. The grandkids keep them busy and on their toes, but the Rudins also enjoy going out to dinner and playing cards with the 2 couples they're close with. They're also still travel, recently returning from a trip to Estes Park, Colorado, with Chris and his wife, Cher. When thinking of what has kept them together over the last 53 years, Dave said it simply, don't sweat the small stuff and know that marriages work. She explained that she and Dave communicate and work together well. I made the bread this morning and he washed the pans, Rita said. Dave agreed, saying that as you get older, small problems don't mean much. We do everything together, Dave said. I can't imagine living without her. Noah, do you know a long-married couple? Love the Last is a series highlighting local couples who have been married for at least 50 years. To nominate a couple to be featured in this series, contact reporter Rachel Steele at 563-588-5655, or you can email her at rachel.steele, that's R-A-C-H-E-L, .S-T-E-I-L, at thmedia.com. Be sure to include the couple's names, city of residence, contact information, and how long the two have been married. Here's information on local law enforcement reports. Dubuque Police and Dubuque County Sheriff's Departments have reported. Jenna A. Greve, that's G-R-E-V-E, 21 of 211 East 22nd Street, was arrested at 6:39 a.m. Monday at her residence on a warrant charging domestic assault causing injury. Ebony M. Lifeker, 24 of 1790 Garfield Avenue, was arrested at 11:59 p.m. Sunday in the 2800 block of University Avenue on charges of unlawful possession of a prescription drug, possession of marijuana, and possession of drug paraphernalia. Morris C. Harris, 46 of 1636 and 1/2 Jackson Street, was arrested at 10:39 p.m. Sunday in the 100 block of East 21st Street on charges of domestic assault, possession of marijuana, and public intoxication. Jody L. Holdgraffer, 46, no permanent address, was arrested at 11:57 p.m. Saturday in the 400 block of Almond Street on charges of possession of methamphetamine, possession of drug paraphernalia, and intoxication by drugs. Christopher D. Hickey of 2955 Kaufman Avenue, number 314, was arrested at 6:10 p.m. September 21 in the 2500 block of Asbury Road on charges of possession of methamphetamine and operating while intoxicated. Dubuque Walk, to raise awareness of local hunger issues. Dubuque Area Congregation United holds its 2026 Crop
Hunger Walk this weekend. The event will be held beginning at 9:30 a.m. on Saturday at the Dubuque Food Pantry, 1310 White Street, according to an online announcement. A guided walk showing where hunger issues are being addressed will include visits to St. John's Lutheran Church, Salvation Army, Dubuque Rescue Mission and Garden, First Congregational Church, and St. Luke's United Methodist Church. 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Dubuque County Supervisors, Conservation Leaders Talk $18 Million Bond Issue. This story is by Grace Burwell at thmedia.com. Citing decline in financial support from Dubuque County in recent years, county conservation officials are turning to taxpayer funding for projects such as park improvements. If Dubuque County Conservation borrows $18 million via a property tax increase to fund such projects, its executive director said he expects, quote, a lot of efficiencies to come from the improvements, end quote. But the department will still need money from the county for expenses such as equipment, and conservation leaders anticipate a tight budget. George Davis, chair of the Dubuque County Conservation Board, told county supervisors this week that, quote, there will still be a need for money from the county if voters approve the $18 million bond issue in November. Quote, this bond is for projects that are identified in the capital projects list, Davis said at a Monday meeting. Quote, we're going to still need money for equipment, but with the budget issues that the county has with new state laws, I assume that there's going to be, quote, continued pressure on the budget, end quote. Over the past 5 years, county funding for department capital expenditures dwindled from $1.6 million to just under $400,000, Davis said. County supervisors disagree about the department's need for funding through a property tax increase, though they have all said Dubuque County voters should make that decision. More information. Dubuque County Conservation is hosting 4 open house events where community members can learn about the bond measure. According to the department, those will take place from 6 to 7:30 p.m. at the following locations. Tuesday, October 6th at Swiss Valley Nature Center. Monday, October 12th, Asbury Branch of the Dubuque County Library District. Thursday, Cascade Public Library. Thursday, October 22nd, Cascade Public Library. Tuesday, October 27th, James Kennedy Public Library, Dyersville. More information about the bond issue is available at tinyurl.com/dbqconservationbond. The county's financial advisor predicts that the $18 million loan would cost residential property owners $9.58 a year per $100,000 of assessed value, according to the Conservation Department. The department anticipates the annual cost to taxpayers would be lower. When we assume market rate interest and separate bond issuances of 4 to 5 issuances over time to reduce interest costs, which would be prudent, our calculation comes to $6.50 per $100,000 of value, Davis told supervisors Monday. That's still higher than the initial estimate of $4.88 per $100,000 of residential home assessed value, which the department backtracked in a news release last week. According to Davis, the county's financial advisor based in Des Moines miscalculated the original maximum tax rate. The supervisors are set to vote on a resolution reflecting that increased cost at the regular meeting next week, the board decided Monday. Dubuque County Supervisor Wayne Kenneker said he doesn't support the financial ask. He points to recent property tax increases for Dubuque Community School District and for Sunnycrest Manor, the county's care facility. I don't think this is the right time to ask taxpayers again to pay for wants versus needs, Kenneker said. I understand it's your number one priority. I don't think it's the county's number one priority, and I think it's time we look at that. Supervisor Ann McDonough disagreed. If community members value conservation work, quote, that's why this bond is going out for citizens to vote on, she said. McDonough said, it is, quote, far better for the county to be budget-based on identified projects that can be streamlined over several years to accomplish citizens' goals, end quote. And the $18 million would, quote, create a level playing field for the department over the next 20 years. Quote, in my view, I think that this is a financially reasonable thing to do at this time, she said. Kenneker asked conservation leaders if they expect increased operational costs from the bond-funded projects. Davis and Brian Preston, the department's executive director, acknowledged financial concerns.
quote about half of the proposed projects in a long-range plan are deferred maintenance, getting our facilities up to modern standards, so they will create a lot of efficiencies, President told Kenneker. We do not anticipate any increases in our operating budget. Preston said the department also does not see a need for additional employees. With $18 million, some of the department's near future priorities are improvements to Heritage Pond, Swiss Valley Nature Center, and the new Locher Recreation Area near Cascade. Improvements to Sherrill's Balltown Overlook, Trail Ridge Bridge replacements throughout the county, and water quality initiatives are also on the list, Davis said. Quote, part of the reason to ask for the bond is we are aware of the property tax distresses that are going to be placed in counties, Davis said. When you start saying, quote, we want policemen or a park improvement, we know we're on the lower end of a lot of those priority lists. Galena Lions Club to host Oktoberfest event. Dateline Galena, Illinois. The Galena Lions Club will host a fundraising autumn festival this weekend. Galena Oktoberfest will be held from 11 a.m. to 10 p.m. Saturday, October 30, Galena's Depot Park, according to an online announcement. The event includes kids' games, wiener dog races, and live music. Cost is $10 for adults and teens. The event is free for ages 12 and younger. Proceeds benefit the Lions Club. Worthington Fall Fest is set for October 11th. Worthington will hold a fall festival in October. It will be held from 11 a.m. to 2 p.m. October 11th in Worthington's Veterans Park, according to an online announcement. It will include salsa and chili judging contests. Other activities include live music, pumpkin decorating, and declaring pages. Attendees should bring a chair and a cooler. Farley Church plans fall festival October 10th. Dateline Farley, Iowa. West Dubuque Global Methodist Church plans to host a fall festival. It will be held from noon to 4 p.m. October 10th at the church, 111 First Street North, Farley, according to an online announcement. It will feature free games and activities and a silent auction. 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Purchasers will pick up their pasties from 9 a.m. to noon, October 17th at Lancaster High School. Galena organization to host dried flower decorating class. Dateline Galena, Illinois. Galena Art and Recreation Center will host a dried flower decorating class. Petals and pumpkins will be held from 1 to 3 p.m. October 18th at the center, 11084 West U.S. Highway 20, Galena, Illinois. According to an online announcement, participants will decorate four small pumpkins with locally grown dried flowers from Rich Family Gardens in Lancaster, Wisconsin. 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Bellevue Fire and Rescue Breakfast set for Sunday, Dateline Bellevue, Iowa. Jackson County Volunteer Fire and Rescue Department will hold a fundraising event this weekend. The Bellevue Fire and Rescue Breakfast will be held from 7 a.m. to noon, Sunday, October 4th, at the fire station 106 North 3rd Street, according to an online announcement. Cost is $12 for adults, $6 for children ages 6 to 12, and free for children five years old and younger. Organizers seek items for Western Dubuque Food Drive, Dateline Epworth, Iowa. The Western Dubuque Weekend Backpack Food Drive event will be held from 9 to 11 a.m. October 10th at Silkers, 101 West Main Street, Epworth, according to an online announcement. Organizers seek donations of juice, cereal, oatmeal, granola bars, peanut butter, fruit cups, canned vegetables, microwave meals, and more. Donated items will be collected at Silkers in a donation box from October 5th through the 9th. The event is hosted by Western Dubuque Lions Club and Epworth United Methodist Church. Guttenberg sets state for a large item tracks collection. 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
The large item pickup will be held Saturday, October 3rd, according to an online announcement. 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Dateline Hopkins and Iowa. An annual car and motorcycle show will be held this weekend in Delaware County. The Hot Rods and Harleys Car, Truck, Bike, and Hot Rod Show will be held Sunday, October 4th in Hopkinton's Main Street Square, according to an online announcement. More than 500 vehicles will be displayed. Vehicle registration will be held from 7 to 11 a.m. The show begins at 11 a.m. and ends at 4 p.m. The event also includes an appearance of the Iowa Department of Natural Resources Mobile Education Exhibit, live music and food for purchase. 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Hopkinton Fire Department to host Fish Fry. A Delaware County Fire Department will hold an annual fundraising event this week. The Hopkinton Fire Department's annual Fish Fry will be held from 5 to 8 p.m. Friday, October 2nd at the fire station, 208 Walnut Street, according to an online announcement. The cost is $22 for adults and $10 for youth ages 6 to 11. Kids and 5 and under eat free. 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Manchester Library to host Banned Book Readathon event. Manchester's Iowa hosts an event showcasing books that have been banned or challenged. The Banned Book Readathon event will be held from 11 a.m. to 7 p.m. Monday, October 5th at the library, 304 North Rankin Street, according to an online announcement. Volunteers will read a banned or challenged book for 30 minutes in the library's reserved seating area. 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Interested readers should contact the library at 563-927-3719 or visit manchesterlibraryia.org/upcoming-events to reserve a spot. There are 16 time slots, and many as 4 readers may participate in a time slot. Free Tree ID Workshop planned for Joe Davis County Forest Preserve. Dateline Elizabeth, Illinois. A free tree identification workshop will be held this weekend at a Joe Davis County Forest Preserve. Joe Davis Conservation Foundation and the Northwest Illinois Forestry Association will host the event from 9 a.m. to noon Saturday, October 3rd at the Schirmeyer Teaching Forest, 147 East Roosh Road, Elizabeth, according to an online announcement. During the first half of the workshop, tree experts will discuss characteristics of native trees and shrubs using hands-on examples. A walk through Schirmeyer Forest will follow. The walk will occur over semi-rugged trails with some steep slopes. Registration is not required. The event will be held rain or shine. Galena to Close Trail Park during upcoming hunting seasons. Deadline Galena, Illinois. City of Galena officials have announced upcoming closures of a city park and trail during hunting seasons this fall and winter. Galena River and Trail and Galena Gateway Park will be closed periodically beginning October 10th because of turkey and deer firearm hunting seasons, according to an online announcement. The park and trail are not closed during archery seasons. The trail and park will be closed from October 10th through the 12th, October 24th to November 1, November 20th, 22nd through the 22nd, December 3rd to 6th, December 11th through 13th, December 31 to January 3rd, and January 15th to 17th. Call 815-777-1050 or visit cityofgalena.org for more information. Platteville Library to host two programs on bats. Platteville's Public Library will host a pair of programs October 28th in observance of International Bat Week. A program recommended for children with an accompanying adult will begin at 4:30 p.m. at the Platteville Public Library, 225 West Main Street, according to a press release. Jennifer Riddell, bat biologist and cave and mine specialist with the Wisconsin Department of Natural Resources Bat Program, will discuss Wisconsin bats, bat conservation, and how scientists study bats. An adult-focused program following at 5:30 p.m. will include additional information about bats, caves and mines, and bat research in Wisconsin. Registration is not required.
Benton to Host Beekeeping Program, Benton Library, Host Beekeeping Program. That's Benton, Wisconsin. Beekeeping 101 will be held beginning at 1 p.m. Saturday, October 3rd at the Benton Community Center Library and Museum, 31 West Main Street. You are listening to a reading of the Dubuque Telegraph Herald on Tuesday, September 29th, 2026, on IRIS, the Iowa Radio Reading Information Service for the Blind. Now let's turn to today's obituaries. Mary Dolores Mose, Sister Mary Dolores Mose, PBVM, formerly Sister Mary Roger, 94, died on Friday, September 25th, at the Sisters of the Presentation, Mount Loretto, 2360 Carter Road in Dubuque. On Tuesday, September 29th, friends may call from 9:30 to 11 a.m. at the Sacred Heart Chapel, Sisters of the Presentation, where there will be a wake service at 9:30 a.m. and funeral at 11 a.m. Burial will follow in Mount Olivet Cemetery, Key West. Sister Mary Dolores, the daughter of Dr. Alvin and Edith Cruz, was born Dolores Ann Mose on May 27, 1932, in Dubuque. She entered the Sisters of Presentation August 22, 1950, and professed her perpetual vows on June 8, 1956. She earned a Bachelor of Arts from Clark College, now Clark University, and attended the University of Wisconsin-Platteville for further education. She was an elementary teacher at Catholic schools in Dubuque, Osage and Waukon, Iowa, and in Oaklawn, Illinois, as an elementary principal, and Algona and Lawler, both in Iowa, as house coordinator, retirement coordinator, and skill care unit for her congregation, as a pastoral associate in parishes in Buffalo Center, Forest City, and Lakes Mills, all in Iowa, and upon her retirement at Seventh Heaven, a residence for the elderly in Dubuque. She retired to Mount Loretto in 2008 and celebrated her 75th Jubilee in 2025. She enjoyed writing letters, nature walking, working with the poor and elderly, sacristy work, working with Right to Light organization, and music. She valued prayer and community service. Sister Dolores was grateful for her life, for over 7 years as a presentation sister, for the countless blessings she received as she served God's people, for the community that guided her and all the sisters who were part of it, and for the founders, Nano Nagel, surviving her sister-in-law, Lily Mose, nieces, nephews, and Sisters of the Presentation, with whom she shared her life for 76 years. She was preceded in death by her parents and her brother, Roger. Leonard Funeral Home and Crematory is in charge of arrangements. Memorials may be made to the Sisters of the Presentation, 2360 Carter Road, Dubuque, 52001, or online at www.dbqpbvms.org. Fielden F. Atchison, 96, of Duke, died Friday. A visitation will be from 9 to 11 a.m. Wednesday, September 30th, St. Luke's United Methodist Church. Services will be at 11 a.m. Wednesday at the church. Bear Funeral Home, 1491 Main Street, is assisting the family. Ronald G. Ferry, Sr., Hanover, Illinois. Ronald T. Ferry, 84, of Hanover, died Tuesday, September 22nd. Visitation will be from 10 a.m. to noon today at Law Junior's Funeral Home. Services will occur at noon Tuesday at the funeral home. J. Dykstra, Dateline, Platteville, Wisconsin. J. N. Dykstra, 93, of Platteville, died Tuesday, September 15th. Visitation will be from 10 a.m. to noon Saturday, October 3rd at Platteville United Methodist Church. Services will be at noon at Saturday at the church. Melby Funeral Home Crematory is assisting the family. Here's information on area funeral services. Connie Baker, Dubuque. Visitation 3 to 7 p.m. today, Eaglehoff, Siegert, and Casper Funeral Home and Crematory, 2659 John F. Kennedy Road. Mass of Christian Burial, 10 a.m. Wednesday, September 30th, St. Joseph the Worker Catholic Church. Kevin Brandle, Durango, Iowa. Celebration of Life, 1 to 4 p.m. Sunday, October 4th, Riverfront Pavilion, Eagle Point Park. 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Celebration of Life, 3 to 6 p.m. Saturday, October 17th. 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Timothy J. Cady, that's K-E-H-D-E, Dubuque. 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
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James N. Lye, that or Lay, L-E-Y, Lancaster, Wisconsin. 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Ruth M. Michelson, Bellevue, Iowa. 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And from 9 to 10 a.m. Wednesday, September 30th at the funeral home. Mass of Christian Burial, 10:30 a.m. Wednesday, St. Patrick's Catholic Church, Epworth. Kenneth Rang, Dubuque. Visitation 2 to 6 p.m. Wednesday, September 30th. Eaglehoff, Siegert, and Casper Funeral Home, Crematory, 2659 John F. Kennedy Road. Lorraine E. Sherman, Lancaster, Wisconsin. Visitation 9 a.m. to noon Thursday, October 1, St. Clement Catholic Church, Lancaster. Mass of Christian Burial, noon Thursday at the church. Looking at other area news, East Dubuque mixed-use housing development near starting line. This story is by Elizabeth Kelsey. Development is poised to begin for a mixed-use housing project that will bring single-family homes, duplexes, and condominiums to East Dubuque. The East Dubuque City Council approved a redevelopment agreement earlier this month with Dubuque-based Chad Ellis Construction for the River Ridge Estates development, which Ellis plans to construct on a 12-acre parcel off Hill Street. The city hasn't had anything like this in decades, City Manager Bob Seid said. The project was first announced just over a year ago following a development summit where East Dubuque city officials and developers discussed potential development options in the community. According to the redevelopment agreement, the project will consist of at least three separate three-unit condominium buildings, 18 single-family homes, and three duplex buildings. Quote, for years, people have driven across that bridge and looked up and seen that for sale sign on top of the bluff, and now in the next year or so, you're going to

repairing a broken stormwater pipe that the city would need to address otherwise. Ellis will then be eligible to receive $75,000 per condo building and $7,500 per single family home constructed within the 3 years of the agreement. Sites estimates the development would be valued at $12 million once completed, which he said equates to about 9% of the city's current equalized value. Additionally, he said once full development is constructed, it would generate an additional $249,000 a year in property taxes to the city based on current tax rates. Position where we are on the with the river on one side and Wisconsin on the other, it's hard for us to grow our tax base. So we need to take advantage of it where we can, Digman said. If the entire development is construction filled with residents, the city could see its population grow by about 70 people. Growth in population helps us maintain our schools with strong attendance, and it also spreads out the cost of sewer and water infrastructure over more home sites. According to the redevelopment agreement, this project is expected to employ a minimum of 15 temporary and 6 permanent employees. Ellis could not be reached for comment on Monday. Local experts weigh in on White House press restrictions, government access. This story is by Grace Burwell at thmedia.com. While access to government is a talking point on the national level, Dubuque County auditor said the county's goal is to, quote, be open and transparent for everybody. And Iowa state law mandates that local government do so through open public meetings. A scenario like the Trump administration's recent barring of news outlets from the White House wouldn't play out at a Dubuque County meeting for that reason, according to Dubuque County auditor Keith Lucy. I don't see it impacting us on the local level. I mean, I don't foresee it ever doing that, Lucy told the TH. I think open government's the best way for everybody. The White House's non-public forum or, quote, governmental proper property that isn't used for expression and has been opened up for the government for general public speech, explained Loras College politics professor Chris Budsitz. Even in that environment, quote, you still had can't have viewpoint demonstration. I think what they're probably arguing is that while it's true the government may restrict certain things in non-public forum, they still can't discriminate based on the speaker's viewpoints, Budson said. On the local level, he is a custodian of the Dubuque County's courthouse. Lucy said he is governed by this Iowa's open meetings and reverent and government laws. Lucy said he sees it similar to an effort by the Obama administration to exclude Fox News from a press pool in 2009. From Budsitz's perspective, the impact on public perception of government access is, quote, tricky. While part of press access in the White House is to ask questions and hold people accountable, there's also a, quote, cozy relationship there, he said. At the same time, there's this dependency on the media has. And it's not just Trump administration, would have been Biden or Obama or anybody else, but it said you're reporting on the government, you're relying on the government to provide you the information about the reporting on the government. Agency announces relocation of Dubuque Outreach Office. A social service agency's Dubuque Outreach Office is changing locations. Hawkeye Area Community Action Program is moving to 1301 Central Avenue, Suite 100. According to a press release, it states the move is effective Thursday, October 1. The agency is currently located at 220 West 7th Street. Office hours will remain unchanged with staff available from 8 a.m. to 4 p.m. Monday through Friday. The phone number remains the same for the office, 563-556-5130. October 1 is also the date the agency begins accepting applications from older adults and people with disabilities for the low-income Home Energy Assistance Program, known as LAHEAP. Applications for all other eligible households will open November 1. The new office will also serve as the primary hub for HACAPS, that's HACAPS's Volunteer Income Tax Assistance Program. Dubuque Humane Society plans free vaccine and microchip clinic. Dubuque Regional Humane Society will host an upcoming free vaccination clinic at Dubuque Park. The Wayne Stewart Free Pet Vaccine Clinic will take place from 10 a.m. to 1 p.m. Saturday, October 3rd at Comiskey Park, 255 East 24th Street, according to a press release. It will offer free core vaccinations, including rabies vaccines, along with deworming, flea and tick treatment, and microchips. Representatives of Iowans Against Breed Bans also will be present to share information about the nonprofit's low-cost spay and neuter services and will collect cans and bottles in support of that program. Organizers set date for annual auto parts swap meet in Monticello. The 42nd annual fall auto parts and swap cars

For sale, Corral will be held from 7:30 a.m. to 1 p.m. October 11th in the Jones County Fairground parking lot, 700 North Maple Street in Monticello, according to a press release. Admission is $5. Children 12 and younger will be admitted free with a paid adult. Vendor reservations can be made at the gate or in advance by calling 319-465-5119. Authorities say three were injured in a two-vehicle crash in Lafayette County, Dateline Belmont Township, Wisconsin. Authorities said three people were injured last Thursday in a two-vehicle crash in Lafayette County. Dustin J. Nunn, 43, of Cuba City, and two unnamed passengers in his vehicle were taken by ambulance to a local hospital for treatment of minor injuries, according to a crash report from the Lafayette County Sheriff's Department. It happened about 6:15 p.m. Thursday in rural Belmont. The report states that Nunn was traveling west on Lafayette County G when he failed to stop at a stop sign and struck a vehicle driven by Adam C. Ducharme, 53, of Lancaster, who was traveling north on Wisconsin 126. Police say one person was injured in a rear-end crash in Dubuque that happened Thursday. Jenny L. Corkery, 47, in Dubuque, was taken by ambulance to Mercy One Dubuque Medical Center for treatment, according to a crash report. It happened just before 5 p.m. Thursday at the intersection of John F. Kennedy and Hillcrest Roads. The report states that Corkery was traveling north on John F. Kennedy Road and stopped at an intersection. A vehicle driven by Gabriel L. Barrett, 34, of Dubuque, was stopped behind Corkery's vehicle. When the light for the northbound traffic turned green, Corkery moved forward slightly but stopped as a vehicle in front of hers did so. Barrett accelerated forward and her vehicle collided with the rear of Corkery's vehicles. Barrett subsequently left the scene without exchanging information, but later was located and said she had left because neither vehicle had been damaged, the report states. Barrett was cited with following too close and leaving the scene after an accident. A Dubuque man has been sentenced to 25 years in prison for a 2025 shooting. Ahmad R. Atkins, 18, received the sentence last Wednesday from Iowa District Court Judge Monica Zorini Ackley in Iowa District Court of Dubuque County. According to Dubuque County Attorney Scott Nelson, Atkins must serve at least 17 and a half years in prison. He was sentenced for attempted murder, going armed with a tent, reckless use of a firearm involving property damage, mean minor, armed with a dangerous weapon within city limits. Jurors found Atkins guilty in May on all 11 counts in relation to the October 2025 shooting. Police said Atkins shot at Kareem Sewall, 18, of Dubuque, during a fight in an alley near 17th and Jackson Streets. Quote, we need to get violent criminals out of our communities, and that's what this does, Nelson said at the sentence Wednesday. This was a violent case. It was a firearm shooting. It was bullets flying in the streets. We can't be having that. Attorneys at the trial offered contrasting arguments about Atkins' intent that day. Jurors heard testimony from police who investigated the case. Minors who were inside a nearby car hit by gunfire and Atkins. In closing arguments, prosecuting attorney Stephen Wilson said Atkins intended to kill Sewall during the fight, a necessary element to convict someone of attempted murder. Wilson said message exchange between the pair prior to the incident clearly demonstrated that Atkins prompted the fight. You can't invite someone to a fight and then claim self-defense, Wilson said during trial. Defense attorney Joy Hoover said, argued that Atkins acted out of self-defense by pulling a gun. While he didn't contest that Atkins illegally possessed a firearm as a minor, Hoover argued the state couldn't prove Atkins intended to kill Sewall. 17-year-old kids are dumb. They do dumb things, he said at the trial. Hoover did not respond to requests for comment from the Telegraph Herald on Wednesday. Atkins' case was filed into criminal court in December when he turned 18. An Iowa most serious category felony charge to someone 16 and older is automatically waived to adult court. Police said a man choked a woman and pointed a gun at her in Dubuque. Police said a man strangled a woman, pointed a gun at her during a disturbance in Dubuque. Ryan G. Wigham, 44, of 631 1/2 University Avenue, was arrested at 9:45 a.m. last Tuesday, that's last week, in the 300 block of West 11th Street on charges of a domestic assault with strangulation, domestic assault while displaying a weapon, false imprisonment, first-degree harassment, and child endangerment. Court documents state that Wigham was involved in a disturbance with a woman at a Dubuque residence began Monday night. Wigham choked the woman and pointed a handgun in her head in the presence of a child, documents state. All the fall vibes, zippers, sizzipars,
Annual Apple Festival welcomes visitors with autumn treats, family activities. This story is by Megan Gloss at THmedia.com. The threat of early morning rain gave way to a beautiful autumn day on Sunday as attendees gathered for the second day of Cypress Apple Festival. By morning, the sun was shining and temperatures had climbed in the upper 60s, and the Cypress shop already was bustling with patrons eager to get their hands on freshly picked apples and other fall activities. For nearly two decades, the annual festival has drawn people to the orchards to celebrate the harvest, but the Cypress family, that's C-Z-I-P-A-R, Cypress family's connection to the land reaches much back further. The family's owned the orchard for more than 50 years after Steve Cypress' great-grandfather started it with just 23 apple trees. Today, the orchard has approximately 1,500. It's a family-oriented business and a family-oriented festival, said owner Steve Zyper. Everyone helps out in picking the apples and making the festival happen as a way to kick off for season. On Sunday, the family tradition was on display alongside a new generation of festival goers. Children bounced and played on inflatable houses and slides while parents and grandparents browsed vendors, grabbed food, enjoyed live music and other activities throughout the orchard. Among the attendees were the family with its own long-standing connection to the orchard. I brought my children here 23 years ago, said Meg O'Brien of Cascade, and now I'm bringing them with my grandchildren. O'Brien attended with her daughters, Bailey O'Brien and Clancy Junk, both also of Cascade. She had her three children, ages 5, 3, and 7, in tow. This festival just brings out all the fall vibes, Junk said, watching her two oldest children meander through the fall mumps on display. The kids love the inflatables. There's live music and delicious food. There's a lot to check out. The orchard provided the backdrop with pumpkins and gourds offering an early peek at Halloween. Two skeletons riding a tractor added a playful touch to fall decorations. But the apples remained the star. The two previous seasons brought bumper crops to Cypress. This year's harvest was lighter, as Steve... People love freshly picked apples and the apple cider, Steve Zyper said. But the apple cider donuts and apple slushies are very popular. In the center of shop, Kathy Zyper offered festival goers another way to experience the harvest, slicing wedges of sweet Empire apples for visitors to sample. In other news, or in the opinion page, here's a letter to the editor. It says Cascade can see compromise on data center. This is from John E. Noonan of 5th Avenue Southeast in Cascade. The data set, and finally, there will be an open forum hosted by Simple Mining and Cascade Economic Development Corporation this coming week. The community of Cascade has all shared one thing in common. We don't really know the facts that we hope will be presented on what the company's intentions are, but that should change this week, and we should be optimistic that we can have a forum where civility is maintained. Like many in Cascade, I've been anxious to see the facts of what the proposed development for our community entails. The patience of our community will be rewarded this Thursday night. I have been and still am completely ambivalent about whether Simple Mining continues to follow through on the investment that they have made in our community. Congratulations to the elected officials who have progressed to where they continue to progress toward an advisory committee to the Planning and Zoning Board, and who will be responsible for giving well-thought-out and research plans for a data center ordinance to the Cascade City Council. The days of comments made for gain and popularity of political purposes those pernicious pronouncements placed in the press, in my opinion, did not produce a positive view on our community, and I pray we have passed this period in our community's journey towards compromise, as I have stated, civility. Again, that letter is from John Noonan of 5th Avenue Southeast in Cascade. Here's another letter. This is from Daniel Meyer of Smith Street in New Vienna. It is headlined, Learn More About Ag Chemical. Last winter, I attended a meeting in Buscobe, Wisconsin, on the deadly consequences to our environment using an insecticide containing neonicotinoids. Neonicotinoids are now included with treated corn and bean seed, as well as household items in lawn and gardening. Neonicotinoids became popular in usage around the late 1990s. And early 21st century and are now the most popular in the country. Insecticides that have these compounds will be labeled with clothian, niton, imidacloprid, and thiamethoxam. Neonicotinoids are a
anthelmintic chemical that's absorbed in the plant and readily available pollinators such as bees for pollen and nectar. Neonicotinoids are also water soluble, which means when it rains, the chemical can translate to other fields, exposing plants to the product. Because of the water solubility of this, they pollute our streams, rivers, and ground and surface waters where it could persist in the environment for years. Before using these products, we've farmed and grown plants successfully with good yields. Is it worth the loss to our wildlife and contamination to our water? Let's say no to the use of this product and treat diseases that harbor them, have a healthier environment. If you want to know more about this product, contact the Xerces Society. That's X-E-R-C-E-S. That's Xerces, I believe, Society. Here's another letter. This is headlined Grand Opera House Show Outstanding. This is from Man T. Schmidt of Torrey Vines in Asbury. I'm ready to praise the Dubuque Grand Opera House team for a wonderful production of Dear Evan Hansen. The quality of the scene acting was outstanding, and the cast delivered a truly powerful and moving performance. I was also impressed to see so many young people in the audience. It's fantastic to see local theater connecting so strongly with the next generation. As the first show of the 2026-27 season's performance set a great standard. I'm looking forward to the rest of the season with upcoming productions like Rudolph the Red-Nosed Reindeer, based on the TV special Charlie and Chocolate Factory, and A Midsummer Night's Dream, among others. Thank you for a great experience. Again, that's from Manti Schmidt of Torrey Pines Drive in Asbury, Iowa, and the headline was Grand Opera House Show Outstanding. And that does it for today's reading of the Dubuque Telegraph Herald for Tuesday, September 29, 2026. I'm your reader, Bill Petrosky. You can access a recording of today's reading on our website, iowaradioreading.org, at any time. Thank you for listening.

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Welcome to today's reading of the Cedar Rapids Gazette for September 29th, 2026. I'm your reader, Tom Guetta. Looking at the headlines for the Gazette today, anticipate cloudy skies, high 75, low of 62. There are headlines which include largest ever steel plant coming to Iowa with a picture of Donald Trump, Governor Kim Reynolds, Representative Ashley Hinson, and other representatives from Iowa. Regents won't pay $15,000 for a presentation. Deere calls back 60 workers from layoff. Our page in history, women's veterans reunite on honor flight. Now for the first story, largest ever steel plant coming to Iowa. Oval Office announcement includes Iowa elected officials, Aaron Murphy, Gazette Des Moines Bureau. The largest steel plant in U.S. history will be built in Iowa, according to an announcement made Monday in the White House. Minnesota-based and Indian-owned Mesabi Metallics officials said they plan to build a roughly $15 billion integrated mega steel plant, the first of its kind built in the U.S. since the 1960s in southeast Iowa. The project was announced Monday afternoon in the Oval Office by President Donald Trump, members of his administration, and leaders of SR Group, the Indian multinational conglomerate company that owns Mesabi Metallics. An Iowa delegation that included Governor Kim Reynolds, U.S. Senator Joni Ernst, U.S. Representative Ashley Hinson, and Marionette Miller Meeks, and Attorney General Brenna Byrd attended and all spoke at the announcement. The exact location of the steel plant has not been announced. Once operational, the Mesabi Metallics plant will create at least 1,750 new permanent jobs, company and government officials said. The first steel production is expected by 2030, and the plant will produce 10 million tons of steel annually, Trump said. The first phase of the project will support 5 to 6,000 construction jobs, officials said. Miller Meeks, at the announcement event, said the jobs will pay an average of $49 per hour. Quote, with the new steel complex in Iowa, we will complete the fully integrated American supply chain from mine to mill, American ore, carried on American railroads to an American steel plant powered by American energy, built and operated by an incredibly hardworking and talented American workforce, end quote. Mesabi Metallics chairman of the executive board, Rawant Ruia, said during the announcement at the White House. Quote, this plant will use the latest technology and will compete head-to-head with any steel plant in the world on size, quality, and cost, end quote. U.S. Commerce Secretary Howard Lutnick said at Monday's announcement that the plant's location and construction in Iowa is not dependent upon state incentive or tax breaks. Quote, no, I think this deal's done. This deal is done. They've already worked it out, Lutnick said in response to a reporter's question. That's why we're all together with the president. The president doesn't bring people together unless it's a done deal. And Iowa legislators in recent weeks had been discussing a possible special legislative session to provide tax incentives for a new steel plant in Lee County. The Gazette asked for confirmation of Lutnick's comment that no state tax incentives are needed for the steel plant's construction and location in Iowa from the offices of the governor, Iowa Economic Development Authority, and Republican majority leaders in the Iowa legislature. None had responded as of Monday afternoon. The Mesabi Metallics plant will be, quote, fully vertically integrated in the U.S., end quote, from iron mining through steel production, and will be capable of supporting defense sector requirements for high-grade steel, company and government officials said. It will use iron mined from the company's new $2.5 billion iron ore mine in Minnesota, the first of its kind in the U.S. in 50 years, according to officials. Quote, Southeast Iowa, my district, has long had jobs leave, go overseas. It's heartbreaking when you lose, when you're in those communities day after day, Miller Meeks said at the announcement. So to see the largest steel mill in America being built in Iowa and in Southeast Iowa, it's just transformational in this area, end quote. Reynolds at the announcement praised Trump for his leadership and, quote, committing to bring manufacturing back, end quote, to the U.S. She also thanked the SR Group leaders in attendance, calling the process tough negotiations. Quote, we could not be prouder than being the future home of the largest steel investment in the country, and the impact that will have is just undeniable. This is a transformational opportunity, not only for our country, but for Iowa and really for American families, end quote, Reynolds said.
Lutnick said the plant's construction means the U.S. will be less reliant on other countries for inputs like iron ore pellets. Quote, and where do we get those pellets from now? We get them primarily from Brazil. So we're beholden to Brazil to build our steel in America because the input is coming from outside the country. So now we are unleashing the Iron Range in Minnesota, Lutnick said at the announcement. The new plant will create steel at the same price they make it and import it from China. This is competitive. This is great for Iowa. It's great for Minnesota, end quote. Monday's announcement comes just more than a month before the November 3rd midterm elections and at a time when Trump's approval rating is at just 36% nationally, according to Gallup, and 44% in Iowa, according to Emerson College polling. Iowa has competitive statewide elections for governor and the U.S. Senate, and in three of the state's four congressional districts. Trump noted Hinson's and Miller Meek's campaigns when he introduced them to speak during the announcement. Both Republicans, Miller Meek's is running for re-election in Iowa's first U.S. House district, and Hinson is running for the state's open U.S. Senate election. Miller Meeks faces Democrat Christina Bohannon, and Hinson faces Democrat Josh Turek. Quote, this steel will be mined, melted, and made right here in the USA, Trump said during the announcement. Using advanced steelmaking technology, the plant will produce some of the highest quality, most affordable steel anywhere in the world. They're going to be making it here and using it here and also shipping it outside and do very well, end quote. More reaction. Reaction poured in Monday from other Iowa elected officials and leaders. U.S. Republican U.S. Senate Joni Ernst at the announcement, quote, we're excited about it. We are looking for ways for America to refine, to mine, to grow, and to manufacture. And all of that is happening right here in Southeast Iowa, end quote. Iowa Republican U.S. Representative Ashley Hinson at the announcement, quote, we appreciate this investment in American manufacturing because Iowa does a lot of things really, really well. We feed and fuel the world, and now we're going to continue to be part of the American manufacturing story. I just think about the countless opportunities for Iowa families and what this means for them. It is a game changer for our state and, frankly, for the country, end quote. Iowa Attorney General Brenna Byrd at the announcement, quote, these are good-paying, family-supporting steelworker jobs, and so proud as an Iowan that you chose to invest in us, end quote. Iowa U.S. Senator Chuck Grassley, statement, quote, this historic investment is a major win for Iowa workers and further cements Iowa's role in the future of American manufacturing. Iowa has the workforce, work ethic, resources, and business climate to compete with anyone, and we are proud to welcome this project to our state, end quote. Republican Party of Iowa Chairman Jeff Kaufman, quote, President Trump is rebuilding American manufacturing, and Iowa is poised to be at the center of that comeback. This project will strengthen our domestic steel supply, protect our national security, and help restore an American industry that has endured decades of foreign undercutting. And Iowa Representative Elizabeth Wilson, Democrat Marion, quote, right now, Iowa should prioritize investments that will create good-paying jobs and strengthen Iowa's economy. As more details become available after Monday's announcement, we also have a responsibility to make sure any state investment is transparent, accountable, and a good deal for Iowa taxpayers. As Iowans continue to struggle, we clearly want this project to succeed in order to deliver lasting economic opportunities for Iowa families and communities for generations to come, end quote. Iowa House Minority Leader Brian Meyer, Democrat Des Moines, quote, I've heard from Iowans all across the state who are struggling with high prices of diesel, housing, and groceries who are looking for relief. So I look forward to reviewing the details of the plan. There is still a lot unknown, but my hope is this will be a step in the right direction to create good-paying jobs while being fiscally responsible, end quote. Iowa Representative Dave Jacoby, Democrat Corville, quote, as Iowa families continue to face high costs, we're encouraged by the potential for new jobs and economic investment in Southeast Iowa. We look forward to seeing the details and making sure any proposal delivers for Iowa workers while protecting Iowa taxpayers, end quote. Iowa Senate Minority Leader Janice Werner, Democrat Iowa City, quote, the announcement Monday regarding a potential steel plant in Southeast Iowa is compelling. I would love to see the creation of good-paying jobs for hardworking Iowans. We need to be thoughtful and measured in our approach. At this point, there is still much we don't know. Until we know what kind of deal is on the table,
we won't be able to determine whether the project is indeed in taxpayers' best interest, end quote. Regents won't pay $15,000 for presentation. It was largely devoid of any meaningful analysis. Vanessa Miller, The Gazette. Iowa Boards of Regents will not pay the $15,000 it agreed upon for a, quote, seminar on engaged governance, end quote, from the conservative-leaning American Council of Trustees and Alumni, saying the presentation did not meet expectation and was, quote, largely devoid of any meaningful analysis. Unfortunately, the presentation that was delivered during the September 16, 2026 Regents meeting did not meet the board's expectations with regard to scope, depth, and relevance to Iowa's public higher education system, end quote, Board of Regents Executive Director Mark Braun wrote to the ACTA Senior Vice President Armand Alakbe on September 18th. Quote, the presentation fell well short of the expected two-hour time commitment and was largely devoid of any meaningful analysis of the issues discussed, end quote. Instead of $15,000, Braun offered to pay the organization $5,000. Quote, the board is of the opinion that $5,000 represents the appropriate amount for the presentation and will send payment for the revised amount, end quote, he wrote. According to Braun's letter, the board engaged the Washington, D.C.-based nonprofit, which goes by ACTA, to custom design and deliver a two-hour presentation, including a meaningful review of board best practices tailored to meet the Regents system in four topical areas: governance, curricula, collegiate spending, and intellectual diversity and free expression. But ACTA Director of External Affairs, Nick Downs, spent less than an hour with the board and repeated a presentation his colleague, Alakbe, gave legislators in February on board governance, recycling the same slides and anecdotes like, for example, about Indianapolis Colt owner and CEO Carly Irsay Gordon. Quote, when she was originally brought on, she would be on the sidelines every Sunday, Downs said. She would have a headset on. She would be running up and down the sidelines with all the other coaches. She just wanted to know what was going on. And when the media asked her why she was doing this, why she was overstepping, she said this, I need to be able to say, is this person full of BS? Do they even know what they're talking about? I would suggest that for anyone else that has to pay head coaches and GM millions of dollars, it helps make a less expensive mistake, end quote. Similarly, Alakbe in February told lawmakers in encouraging a more active role governing the campuses that Irsay Gordon is known for, quote, not sitting in a box, but walking the sidelines during games in the tracksuit with a coach's headset on, listening in on play calling. Early before the season, she took a lot of heat for this in the media, he said. Some people called it micromanagement, but what I love is her response to this, and I quote, I need to be able to say, is this person full of BS? Do they even know what they're talking about? And then she also later said, I would suggest it for anyone else that has to pay head coaches and GM millions and millions of dollars. It helps you make a less expensive mistake, end quote. Down repeated the same stats and slides as Alakbe and rushed through the presentation, even as the state has experienced meaningful change in the higher ed space since Alakbe presented. Quote, I realize I'm running down this and I apologize for that, end quote, Down said. In Brown's letter, he noted the, quote, significant gap between the board expectations as agreed to by the ACTA and the presentation that was actually provided, end quote, in negotiating down the fee. Quote, the negotiated fee of $15,000 does not reflect a fair or appropriate value for the services, he wrote, citing a consultant agreement the two sides signed on August 19th that included within the $15,000 services all travel expenses. ACTA and its representatives have not responded to the board's letter criticizing the presentation and refusing to pay the full amount, board spokesman Josh Lehman told the Gazette. DEI language. In advance of ACTA's presentation to lawmakers in February, Down alerted Representative Taylor Collins, Republican Minneapolis, to three University of Iowa job advertisements that included, quote, DEI language, end quote, in violation of recently passed legislation. Collins, chair of the Iowa House Higher Education Committee, then referred the job postings to the Iowa Attorney General's office. The listings in question included an ad for a tenure track
social studies education professor that sought, quote, applicants who actively engage with faculty, staff, students, and the community to foster education that prioritizes access, opportunity, and belonging for all those involved in the growth and development of students, end quote. An ad for a tenure-track cultural anthropology professor that sought, quote, candidates who have, one, a commitment to engage students learning in undergraduate anthropology education, including the use of inclusive, evidence-based instructional practices, end quote. And an ad for a College of Law professor that sought, quote, candidates with a demonstrated ability to maintain effective and respectful working relationships with the campus community to uphold a standard of cultural competency and respect for differences, end quote. The Attorney General has not announced any violation of the state's DEI hiring prohibition in relation to those job listings. Deere calls back 60 workers from layoff. Company says 900 have been called back this year. Waterloo. John Deere is bringing back more than 60 workers to its Waterloo operations this fall. In a statement, the company said the workers will, quote, help address employee attrition, meet customer demand, and build dealer on inventory as part of a long-term operational planning, end quote. The company says around 900 employees have been brought back across Iowa and Illinois since early January. Earlier this month, the company announced it would bring back more than 375 employees at its Quad Cities factory operation. Between October 2023 and October 2025, Deere laid off 3,814 employees in Iowa and Western Illinois. There have been no reported Deere layoffs in 2026. In late August, United Auto Workers members vetoed down a two-year extension to their current collective bargaining with Deere. Moline, Illinois-based Deere announced the extension offer July 7th and asked for the union for a decision by midnight August 31st. Tim Cummings, president of UAW Local 838 in Waterloo, noted the outcome in a Facebook post. Quote, the members decided to turn down their proposal and go to bargaining in 2027. End quote, Cummings said in the post at the time. The current contract is set to expire in October 2027. Deere expressed disappointment in the outcome of the vote. Deere has invested $13.8 million in new equipment at the Waterloo Foundry, the company told the Courier earlier this year, some of which was added over the Christmas holiday. Deere is spending millions more on upkeep of that equipment, adding technology and maintaining a facility that has been, quote, state-of-the-art, end quote, since it opened in early 1970s. Deere says it aligns production schedules with its multi-year operational plans. The company expects to be well-positioned to continue supporting customers and provide uninterrupted access to the equipment, technology, and service they need across a range of business conditions. Deere & Company reported a net income of $1.379 billion for the third quarter ended August. $2.05 per share compared with net income of $1.289 billion or $4.75 per share for the quarter ended July 27, 2025. For the first 9 months of the year, net income was $3.8 billion, or $14.06 per share, compared with $3.96 billion, or $14.57 per share for the same period as last year. Worldwide net sales and revenues increased 5% to $12.6 billion for the third quarter of 2026 and rose 7% to $35.58 billion for 9 months. Net sales were $10.9 billion for the quarter and $30.7 billion for the 9 months, compared with $10.3 billion and $28.3 billion last year, respectively. Quote, Deere delivered a strong quarter, reflecting disciplined execution by our teams and continued resilience across our portfolio, said John C. May, Chairman and Chief Executive Officer. Our performance underscores the strength of our business, supported by stable U.S. market conditions, our ability to manage softer conditions in Brazil and Europe, and our commitment to helping customers succeed, end quote. And our last front page story, our page in history, women veterans reunite on honor flight. Gretchen Teske, Quad Cities Times.
Angela Whitson and Anita Gibson walked through the Quad Cities International Airport arm-in-arm Tuesday night. The pair from Tennessee and Louisiana were joined by Sydney Walker of Arizona and Lisa Olson of Moline. The latter was described as the, quote, fearless leader, end quote, of the four, and the one who brought them back together after 28 years apart. The U.S. Army veterans were among six women who flew on the 67th Honor Flight of the Quad Cities. Whitson was the first to arrive in Darmstadt, Germany in 1995. Walker and Olson joined her in 1996 and Gibson in 1997. Quote, we all went to Albania together and we were just amazing, end quote, Olson said of the group. She's credited by the other three for bringing everyone together and solidifying a nearly three-decade friendship. Quote, in addition to working, we were also friends on the weekends and holidays and stuff like that. And it's just a friendship we've maintained over the years, but we never got to see each other, end quote. With their group spread out throughout the United States, they kept in touch via Facebook, but it wasn't until Olson attended a veterans event at Bally's Casino in Rock Island that she got the idea to take her crew on one more trip together. Quote, the Honor Flight group was there talking about it, trying to recruit folks, and said they were looking for female veterans, she said. And I said, I know some, and they were all game. It just happened from there. It just kept on over the months, the planning, the paperwork, gathering everything up. The squad left Olson's home a little after 5 a.m. Tuesday for the all-day trip to Washington, D.C., and landed back in the Quad Cities at about 10:30 p.m. It was a long day, but an eventful one full of memories. Walker's favorite was seeing kids holding American flags and welcoming all veterans, holding signs and cheering as they landed in Dulles International Airport in Washington, D.C. Olson was a big fan, too. Quote, it was an incredible welcome. I mean, these little children being so patriotic and being taught to be patriotic. That just blew my mind. It was awesome, end quote, she said. Gibson had a few favorites, including the National Military Monument, where she searched for her son, who was on active duty in the U.S. Air Force. Seeing the Air Force Memorial also struck home for her, as her son is currently serving at the Ramstein Air Base in Germany. Quote, I just wanted to let my son know that although he is currently serving, that mom is still supporting him in every way I can, she said. That was my way of showing him to just continue the good fight and that I love him, end quote. For Whitson, it was all about the bagpipes, the music, and the museums. One of the stops on the honor flight is the Military Women's Memorial in Arlington, Virginia. All four were registered and are honored for their service and dedication to the country. At the memorial, they were able to type in each of their names and see their photo with their years of service, awards, and certifications up displayed. Each woman took home a certificate, a physical copy of what is displayed when her name is typed in the memorial itself. Quote, I mean, these girls are now part of the Women's Memorial forever, and if friends, family go to visit, they can look them up there, end quote, Wilson said. It's a moment Walker isn't soon to forget. Quote, we stepped into our page of history formally, she said. It is written, end quote. According to Gibson, that's all thanks to their fearless leader, Olson. Quote, the bottom line up front is starting with her vision all those years ago and to actually get us registered from back then to actually be here to step into, like Sydney said, our page of history, Gibson said of her friend. It was her seeing something in each of us years ago, and it is now solidified into this, end quote. Standing huddled together in their matching yellow coats and honor flight hats, the group laughed and finished each other's sentences as if it couldn't have been 28 years since they last had all been together. For the last week, Olson said, they had been having a, quote, big slumber party, end quote, in the Quad Cities. Quote, they leave on the 24th, and I'm not sure I'm ready to let them go, she admitted, huddling a little closer to Gibson. She still had her arm linked with Whitson, and Walker leaned in for emphasis. The group wasn't ready to leave one another either, but when they do separate, they'll have new memories, new photos, and a new page in history to celebrate. And they have a 28-year history of sisterhood. That's a page we're celebrating too. Now, moving on to obituaries, prior to proceeding with sports and lifestyle news, Tipton, Eleanor, Catherine Long, Toming. Other notices include Elgin, Marilyn Falb, 79, died on September 23, 2026. Leonard Grau Funeral Home and Cremation Service, Elgin. Maringo,
Stuart Derby, 70, died on September 27th, Powell Funeral Home. Shelsburg, James Edward Young, 62, died on September 26, 2026, Phillips Funeral Home, Vinton. Now, from Tipton, a longer version of Eleanor Catherine Long Thoming. Eleanor Catherine Long Thoming, 97, passed away peacefully on Saturday, September 26, at University of Iowa Healthcare in Iowa City, surrounded by her family. Eleanor was born July 18, 1929, in Clarence, Iowa, to Ira Bell Long and Florence Shriver Long. She attended school in Clarence, graduating in 1946. Eleanor married Wilbert Webb Thoming on March 17, 1951, in Maquoketa, Iowa. Eleanor was a member of First United Church of Christ in Tipton, where she served as church secretary for 30 years. She was also a member of the Cedar County Peacemakers and enjoyed hand quilting. Visitation will be held Tuesday, September 29th, 2026, from 4 to 6 p.m. at Fry Funeral Home in Tipton. Her funeral service will be held Wednesday, September 30th, at 11 a.m. at First United Church of Christ in Tipton. A luncheon will follow the service with burial afterward in Massillon Cemetery. Memorials may be made to Tipton Senior Dining, First United Church of Christ in Tipton, or Camp Courageous. Online condolences may be shared at www.fryfuneralhome.com. Now, moving on to the opinion page. Guest column by Bill Couser, a Central Iowa cattleman, farmer, and lifelong advocate for agriculture. Strong trade helps Iowa farmers and families. After more than 50 years of growing corn on my family's fourth-generation farm in Storey County, I've learned that farming is all about planning ahead. Every spring, I make decisions about where to plant, how much fertilizer to buy, and which insurance policies to purchase, all based on what I think will turn a profit come harvest. That's why reliable export markets matter. For decades, trade agreements like the United States-Mexico-Canada Agreement, USMCA, have provided certainty for American farmers through dependable markets beyond our borders. Now, USMCA is set to be reviewed every year, threatening the stability Iowa farmers rely on. I've farmed through droughts, floods, and plenty of tough growing seasons that come with the job. But when I'm making plans for the next crop, I can't plan for trade policy that changes every year. Canada and Mexico are the top two trading partners for Iowa and the country. Together, they purchase roughly one-third of all U.S. agricultural exports, including billions of dollars worth of corn and corn products each year. For me, these stable markets mean fair prices I can plan for and a dependable buyer when harvest arrives. Farming has never been about the bottom line for me. Family is at the heart of why I farm. Like any parent, I want to leave the next generation something they can build on. Stable markets from USMCA help me plan for that future. USMCA also helps families like mine with kitchen table budgeting. Farmers are consumers too, and we worry about the same household expenses as our neighbors. A recent Purdue University study found that North American trade agreements like USMCA save the average American household about $700 each year on food costs. That's money saved that can go toward school supplies, a utility bill, or a little cushion in the savings account. As the Trump administration considers the future of USMCA each year, it should focus on preserving what has made this partnership successful: reliable markets for American farmers and affordable food for American consumers. Farmers need certainty to plan for the future, and families deserve policies that help keep food affordable. I spent my career planning for harvest months away and investing in farmland. I hope to pass on that to the fifth generation. Strong, dependable trade relationships with Canada and Mexico will help make that a possibility. Protecting strong trade with Canada and Mexico means protecting Iowa agriculture and helping families across America put affordable food on the table. You are listening to the Cedar Rapids Gazette on IRIS, the Iowa Radio Reading Information Service for the Blind. All material heard on IRIS is intended solely for the use of the blind and print disabled. I'm your reader, Tom Guetta. If you have any comments on this or any other IRIS program, give us a call at 515-243-6833. And now we'll move on to sports. Iowa State men's basketball. Taman Lipsey officially re-added to ISU roster. While legal fight lingers, guard is a welcome sight for depleted Cyclones. Rob Gray from Ames, Iowa.
Taman Lipsey became known for grit and hustle-based Taman plays while starting 137 career games in his four seasons as a record-breaking starter for Iowa State men's basketball team. Now the headline should read, quote, Taman plays for the Cyclones again, end quote, as the former star is now officially on the 2026 team roster, the university announced Monday on its athletics website. But there's one caveat attached. Lipsey was one of more than 90 plaintiffs in a lawsuit filed against the NCAA earlier this month, and an Indiana judge recently granted him a temporary restraining order in the case. The NCAA has appealed the decision, so the legal process marches on. The potential of adding Lipsey is nonetheless very good news for an ISU team that lost sophomore standout guard Killian Tour to a shoulder injury, at least until January, and also saw promising freshman guard Christian Wiggins suffer a season-ending Achilles injury earlier in the summer. That left the Cyclones depleted in the backcourt and also cleared the way for a possible return for Lipsey, who played two games for the Indiana Pacers in the NBA Summer League before suffering a meniscus injury. Lipsey is ISU's all-time steals leader with 313 and is a three-time Big 12 all-defensive team selection. So the more that he plays, is the better for the head coach T.J. Osselberger's Cyclones, who once said that the following about his longtime point guard. Quote, Taman is able to make Taman plays that nobody else can make, he said. Chase down the loose ball, get the offensive rebound. So I think while he's dealing with whatever he's dealing with, he makes plays that galvanize our team, energizes our team. Everybody on our team knows in our big wins, our best performances, Taman makes that play consistently. So the first time he makes it, I think it takes our team confidence to a whole nother level, end quote. High school football, four-team pileup in Class A, District 4. Upsets cause shakeup in Class A rankings after Week 5. East Buchanan and Maquoketa Valley combined to create a logjam in Class A, District 4, along with upheaval in the Gazette's weekly Class A football rankings. The top three remain the same in that class, West Sioux, Woodbury Central, and St. Ansgar, in that order. But East Buchanan's 14-9 victory over former number 4 North Lynn, along with Maquoketa Valley's 7-6 triumph over then number 5 Wapsie Valley, caused some serious shifting. Wapsie Valley slides a couple of notches to number 6 this week, and number 7 East Buchanan is in for the first time this season, one spot ahead of North Lynn. Those three teams are 4-1 overall, 2-1 in the district. Maquoketa Valley is 3-2 and 2-1. Expect each of those teams to go into Week 8 with one district loss, then East Buchanan hosts Maquoketa Valley, and North Lynn welcomes Wapsie Valley in the final week of the regular season. There were no changes at the top of any class in this week's poll. Southeast Polk 5A, Cedar Rapids Xavier 4A, Solon 3A, Carroll Kuemper 2A, and Regina Iowa City 1A remained convincing number ones. West Sioux, Class A, and Audubon, 8-player, maintain slim leads in their respective classes. Southeast Polk and Ankeny are the final two unbeatens in 5A. The Rams rolled past Ottumwa, and Ankeny handed Sioux City East its first setback with a 35-25 decision in Sioux City. The Hawks face another stiff road test Friday at number 4 Johnston. West Des Moines Dowling is third, with Waukee Northwest and Waukee 5th and 6th. Xavier extended its win streak to 18 with a 42-14 victory over Cedar Rapids Washington last week and remained a unanimous number 1. Sergeant Bluff Luton received every second place vote and is followed by Carlisle, Western Dubuque, Waverly Shell Rock, and Rising Clear Creek Amana. The Saints play at WSR this week. The top 8 teams in Class 3A all were victorious and all remained in their place from last week. Each of the top 10 in 3A, led by Solon, Clear Lake, Sioux Center, Des Moines Christian, and Dubuque Wallard, will be solid favorites again this week. Like Xavier, Kuemper is on a win streak of 18 and remains a unanimous number 1. Albernett, Ida Grove, OAB CIG, Central Lyon, George, Little Rock, and Mid Prairie round out the top 5. Trainer's win over Underwood created the most notable shift in 1A. Regina, South Hardin, and West Lyon remained atop the 3, and Dyersville, Beckman, and Appleton and Parkersburg up a notch to 4th and 5th.
Defending eight-player state champion Algona Garrigan suffered its first loss after 17 consecutive wins, 16-8 to Bedford. Audubon and Woodbine remain number one and number two and are followed by Iowa Valley, Gladbrook, Rhinebeck, and Edgewood, Colesburg. Bedford and Garrigan are sixth and seventh. Iowa football, five things to watch for. Headline, that escalated quickly. Iowa welcomes Ohio State and its Heisman candidates to town. Madison Hritschik, The Gazette. The first Big Ten game of the season ended in a plethora of fireworks for number 14 Iowa. Now the Hawkeyes get another ranked conference matchup as their reward. Iowa brings in number 4 Ohio State for a top 15 Big Ten game on Saturday afternoon. It's the first time since 2017 that the Buckeyes will be in Iowa City, and Iowa fans will be hungry to see history repeat itself. Here's a few things to keep an eye out for ahead of the kickoff. A national stage. Iowa's win over Michigan last week caught a lot of attention. Now ESPN's College Game Day and Pat McAfee Show are making an appearance in Iowa City ahead of the matchup. None of the Hawkeyes will actually be standing in the crowds ahead of the game, but it's already one of the best Power Four matchups of the weekend. Add some extra pomp and circumstance to it, and it'll be tough to beat the atmosphere. Heisman candidates in the house. There's an argument to be made for both Ohio State quarterback Julian Sand and wide receiver Jeremiah Smith to be in the Heisman conversation come November. Sand was a finalist last year, finishing fourth in voting. Sand has been in the conversation since the preseason, but his stock dropped after losing to Texas. Smith might take the cake for the go-to favorite this year. The wide receiver heads to Iowa City after recording 217 yards and 4 touchdowns against Illinois last week and is averaging well over 100 receiving yards per game. The duo have been electric this season, and they'll likely be Iowa's toughest challenge defensively for the entire season. Offensive line shuffling. Ohio State's right tackle, Philip Daniel, was injured against Texas in Week 2, and he hasn't played since. Although the Buckeyes' offensive line is shuffled throughout training camp, it's done so even more in Daniel's absence. The Buckeyes still have center Carson Hinsman and left guard Luke Montgomery back this year as the team's anchors. Lineman Austin Schrevold has been at right tackle since Daniel's injury against the Longhorns. The Big Ten injury reports will provide more clarity throughout the week, but after the Buckeyes didn't allow a sack on Sand against Illinois, Ohio State can feel confident about the potential rotation brewing ahead of Iowa. Limiting the passing game. Smith is by far one of Iowa's biggest priorities defensively, but Sand can pass the ball to a handful of Buckeyes. Ohio State has 1,461 passing yards through four games, averaging over 10 yards per attempt and 365 yards per game. Plus, 66 of the Buckeyes' first downs were earned through a pass. Smith takes up a lot of that yardage, but five Buckeyes have over 100 receiving yards this year, and all of them averaging at least 26 yards per game. Ohio State has options. Michigan's Bryce Underwood was only the first challenge for Iowa's secondary.

It was a massive win for the Hawkeyes and one of the best football memories of the 21st century in Iowa City. 9 years later, the only two key people who were on the sideline for that game are Day and Ferentz. A lot has changed within each program, the Big Ten and college football as a whole, since that storied meeting. And the harsh reality is that 2017 is in the past. If Iowa football wants to repeat what happened 9 years ago, the 2026 Hawkeyes have to prove it themselves. Iowa State football, five Mountaineers to know. Country roads lead to Ames. Rich Rodriguez brings West Virginia to Iowa State on Saturday. Rob Gray, correspondent. Country roads took well-traveled head coach Rich Rodriguez back to West Virginia last season, but it proved to be a circuitous path back to his old stomping grounds, where he led the Mountaineers to four Big East titles, 2003 through 2005, and also in 2007, before an unsuccessful three-year stint at Michigan. Now year two of the second Rich Rod era at West Virginia is in full spring, and the Mountaineers, 3-1, 0-1 in the conference, enter Saturday's 11 a.m. game at Iowa State, 2-2, 0-1 in the conference, smarting from a 41-24 loss at number 19 Oklahoma State. The Cowboys piled up more than 600 yards of offense in that game, so the Cyclones should enjoy another prime opportunity to get their offense on track in this homecoming matchup. But will they? That's the biggest question mark for head coach Jimmy Rogers' team, whose defense struggled for the first time this season, and last week's 31-17 home loss to number 13 Utah, but remains one of the Big 12's better units. The ISU offense, meanwhile, ranks last in the league in yards per game, 345.3, so it remains very much a work in progress heading into the pivotal game, as a road matchup with number 10 BYU looms the following Friday. With that in mind, here are five West Virginia players to know on Saturday. Quarterback Michael Hawkins. The former four-star recruit who spent two seasons at Oklahoma has been a revelation for the Mountaineers offense that ranks fourth naturally in rushing yards per game at 294. The speedy and elusive Hawkins is a big reason why, as he's averaging 5.9 yards per carry and has rushed for a team-best 9 touchdowns through 4 games. The 6'1", 200-pound third-year player has also been productive as a passer, but hit a speed bump in that regard in last week's loss to Oklahoma State. Hawkins completed just 10 passes in a season-high 22 attempts. He also threw his first interception after compiling 5 touchdowns through the air, so if the Cyclones' defense can make him uncomfortable in his first true road test of the season, a turnover or two could be there in the taking. Wide receiver DJ Epps. The Troy transfer is compact, 5'11", 188 pounds, but dangerous, as his eye-opening 27.4 yards per catch average attests. Epps, a former walk-on and Phoenix City, Alabama native, took a step back in production in last week's loss, managing just 2 catches for 39 yards, but his value is based on explosiveness, not volume. He's a big play threat anytime his run-heavy team chooses to throw the ball, and he's racked up 3 100-yard receiving games since beginning his meteoric rise last season. Epps caught 2 touchdown passes, both spanning 20-plus yards, in West Virginia's 38-27 upset of then-number 25 Virginia 2 weeks ago in Duke Mayo Classic. Running back Cam Cook. Last season at Jacksonville State, Cook surpassed the 1,000-yard rushing plateau in just 8 games, and he's been accelerating ever since. The twice-transferred 5'9", 203-pound talent has rushed for 510 yards through 4 games this season while scoring 3 touchdowns on the ground. He averages 5.2 yards per carry and turned 29 carries into a West Virginia career-high 193 rushing yards in last week's loss to Oklahoma State. Cook has been a workhorse as he's carried the ball 29 or more times in 3 of the Mountaineers' 4 games. He's the perfect complement to Hawkins as well, so if ISU takes either one of them away, the other one could thrive. Linebacker Isaiah Patterson. Patterson spent one season each at UCLA and UNLV before landing on the other side of the country in Morgantown and has been the Mountaineers' top tackler, 30 total stops this season. The 6'2", 235-pounder from Tacoma, Washington, notched a career-high 12 tackles in last week's loss and recorded his first full career sack in his team's season-opening rout of Coastal Carolina. Line

backer Ashton Woods. The hard-hitting 6'3", 228-pound third-year player from Marietta, Georgia, saw his 2025 season cut in half because of injury, but he's making a strong impact this season with a team-leading 2 sacks. Woods also has forced a fumble and snared an interception. Iowa football, Week 5 notebook. Hawkeyes are in the national spotlight. Get ready for a lot of eyes on Iowa football this week. Following the Hawkeyes' game-winning touchdown against Michigan on the road last week, Iowa football has captured the country's attention. Iowa is inside the top 15 nationally, and there's a few special guests heading into town. Iowa jumped up number 14 in this week's AP poll. Iowa is now the third highest-ranked Big Ten team. Iowa is also one of 4 teams in the Big Ten without a loss so far this season. The 3 remaining programs, UCLA, Indiana, and Nebraska, are also 4-0. Iowa is also this week's host of ESPN's College Game Day, with the show returning to Iowa City for the first time in 20 years. ESPN's Pat McAfee will be hosting his daily show, The Pat McAfee Show, on the Hawkeyes campus on Friday. The Big Ten has 6 teams ranked in the AP poll this week, welcoming UCLA at number 23 for the first time this season. Penn State and Michigan both dropped out of the poll and are receiving votes, with Wisconsin, Nebraska, and Minnesota, as well as Northwestern, all receiving votes. Iowa football notes, following his kickoff return for a touchdown against the Wolverines, Braden Jackson was named the Big Ten Freshman of the Week. Jackson finished the game at Michigan with 2 kick returns for 119 yards and a score. The Hawkeyes listed Jackson as a primary kick returner in their depth chart ahead of Ohio State. There were no major injuries sustained by any Iowa players that head coach Ferentz noted post-game, and it was reflected as such with Tyler Brown staying at strong safety. Ohio State wide receiver Jeremiah Smith was named the Big Ten Offensive Player of the Week after recording 217 receiving yards from 12 catches for 4 touchdowns. He was also named the AP National Player of the Week for his performance in the Buckeyes' win over Illinois. The Buckeyes started this season having to make a few adjustments on the offensive line, similar to Iowa. Other games of note, Iowa's next opponent, Washington, heads to Los Angeles to face USC this weekend after losing to Minnesota at home. Michigan heads to Minnesota this week, marking the Wolverines' first road game this year. National notes, Giants trade for Vikings quarterback McCarthy. New York Giants acquired quarterback J.J. McCarthy from the Minnesota Vikings for a 2027 fifth-round pick after learning Jackson Dart would be out for the rest of the season. Jameis Winston started, and the Giants beat Tennessee on Sunday despite not scoring a touchdown and having just 238 yards on offense. Coach John Harbaugh said afterward that Winston would get the nod again this Sunday against Arizona, but hinted that the Giants were not content to stand pat in Dart's absence. Packers add 2 offensive linemen. Amid struggles across their offensive line, the Green Bay Packers have added a pair of veteran linemen they hope will steady the unit, Lakin Tomlinson and Mekhi Becton. The Packers, 1-2, announced the signings of both players on Monday. Tomlinson was added to the 53-man roster, while Becton was signed to the practice squad. Returning to more local news, Bitcoin mining facility raises questions. Neighbors complained of noise at Delaware County facility. Fernaling Gazette. One April morning in 2025, Amy Kraffel left for work hearing the roar of a distant jet engine. When she returned to her home in Hopkinton at the end of the day, the noise was still there. Crawford's children told her they'd heard on the school bus that it was coming from a Bitcoin mining facility less than a mile from where they lived. Crawford had seen signs of construction on the land the year before, but had no idea a data center was being built there. Neither did Delaware County officials. Alex Linderwell, the Delaware County Planning and Zoning Administrator, said he approved a standard zoning permit in the fall of 2024 from a contractor who wanted to place some containers for a project related to a substation on land Compass Mining was leasing from a Hopkinton resident. Linderwell said county zoning regulations allow electrical substations on agricultural land. Compass Mining, based in Wilmington, Delaware, helps customers buy Bitcoin mining hardware and build mining facilities. It has Bitcoin mining operations in Indiana, Minnesota, North Texas, North Dakota, Texas, and Ohio and Iowa.
In early 2025, the county's road departments told Linderwell that concrete slabs had been added to the land. Hopkinton resident Randy Fitzgerald called Linderwell in the spring of 2025 to alert the county that the facility's fans had started running. When the county couldn't reach the contractor, Linderwell said it contacted Compass Mining and notified them they need to rezone the land if the facility was to continue operation. Linderwell said the company acknowledged the contractor did not handle things the way they would have liked. Quote, the company was under the impression that all permits were taken care of, from my understanding, end quote, Linderwell said. The company did not respond to multiple requests for comment from the Gazette. In July 2025 hearing, the Delaware County Planning and Zoning Commission recommended the county deny Compass' initial application to rezone the area for light industrial use. Rather than acting on that recommendation, the Delaware County Attorney and County Supervisor gave the company the chance to reduce sound levels. Compass has since changed its operation to reduce the noise, and company representatives propose expanding the operation in August 2026 planning and zoning hearing. But the Planning and Zoning Commission once again recommended the county deny the application, and nearby residents say they want the facility gone altogether. What is Bitcoin? Bitcoin is a type of cryptocurrency, a decentralized digital currency that does not pass through banks and is not based on an asset like gold. In Bitcoin mining, some Bitcoin users employ high-powered computers to solve complex math problems to verify financial transactions taking place within the Bitcoin network every 10 minutes. The user who solves the problem first is awarded the Bitcoin. Cryptocurrency mining operations are a kind of data center, a temperature-controlled, energy-intensive warehouse of computer servers. When the Bitcoin mining operation started up in the spring of 2025, the fans used to cool the center ran around the clock. Fitzgerald said the sound measured 95 decibels up close, comparable to the sound of a lawnmower or power tools. Two types of sound are associated with Bitcoin mining facilities, said Fitzgerald, the Hopkinton resident who lives near the Bitcoin facility. High decibel sounds come from the fans to cool the servers. Since 2025, the company has stopped running the fans 24/7 and mostly ran them early in the morning and during the evening. But the hum of the servers running never stops, and Fitzgerald can hear it in his house with the doors and windows closed. Fitzgerald and his spouse moved to Hopkinton in part for its peace and quiet. Having lived in urban areas like Chicago and New York City, the native Iowans were excited to return to country living. Now they don't want to have dinner on their back porches, and they hear the dinning of the fans when they're doing morning chores. Quote, I hear the blare of these fans going, so I don't hear grain bins. I don't hear cattle mooing. I don't hear pigs squealing. All of those things you know and love, end quote, Fitzgerald said. To mitigate the noise level, the company built insulated structures around the previously exposed fans and added what Fitzgerald describes as a flimsy 2x4 wall that looks like a C-minus shop project for local high schools. It fell down after the first rainstorm it faced, he said. Quote, in the course of a year, this is the best they could come up with to mitigate sound, end quote, Fitzgerald said. From my perspective, it has shown what little regard they've had for us as the people who have to live with this. John Orr, local farmer who lives close to the Bitcoin facility, said his electricity bills have gone up 25% since the mining operation started, and he's lost power 6 to 7 times in the spring. After a power surge damaged some hardware, he had to spend $6,000 to replace parts. Orr said his power company, Eastern Iowa REC, said the surge was probably caused by something wind-related like a downed tree. Orr said no trees are close to the power lines between his house and the Bitcoin mining facility. The commission has reviewed and recommended denying further zoning applications, saying the project did not align with the county's strategic plan. The denial noted sound mitigation efforts had not reduced noise levels to contract requirements, and the company is now asking for 5 acres of land instead of the 1 to 3 acres initially proposed. Linderwell said he does not know when the Board of Supervisors will hold public hearings about the project. The Delaware County Board of Supervisors did not respond to the Gazette's request for comment. America 250 Relay runs through Cedar Rapids. Public can participate in cross-country relay. Fern Alling, the Gazette. Iowans can take part in a free national relay celebrating the nation's 250th birthday as it passes through Cedar Rapids October 3rd through 4th.
The American Discovery 250 Relay follows the 6,800-mile American Discovery Trail, which runs from California to Delaware, passing through Iowa and 12 other states along the way. On July 1st, participants in California set off carrying three batons labeled Life, Liberty, and Pursuit of Happiness that each contain a copy of the Declaration of Independence. The batons will be passed from person to person over 145 days as participants travel the trail. Those interested in walking, running, or biking along the route can register for free online. Participants can decide how far they want to go on the trail during the event. The weekend schedule for the relay is as follows. October 3rd, the relay will depart Waterloo at 8 a.m. There will be an informal welcome for the relay at Sagwagon at Cedar Rapids at 3 p.m. There will be an official welcome with family activities at Green Square Park with Cedar Rapids Mayor Tiffany O'Donnell at 4 p.m. On October 4th, there'll be a send-off event at Mount Trashmore near the new Alliant Energy Light Line at 8 a.m. The relay participants will head to West Branch at 8:30 a.m. The Iowa portion of the America 250 Relay is a 543-mile-long stretch and runs through Davenport, Waterloo, Cedar Rapids, Marshalltown, Des Moines, Atlantic, and Council Bluffs. That brings us to the end of today's reading of the Cedar Rapids Gazette. I'm your reader, Tom Guetta. Thanks for sharing your time with IRIS, the Iowa Radio Reading Information Service for the Blind. Have a good day.

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3: Didn't you see the paper Sunday? The Surgeon General issued another warning.
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3: Exactly. 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
6: Mommy, I'll get it.
3: Oh, I'll be right there.
4: Me too.

Hello, welcome to the reading of the Sioux City Journal for Tuesday, September 29th. I'm Dagna, your reader today. We'll begin with the Siouxland five-day forecast, and today there'll be a rainy day and possibly some thunderstorms with a high of 68 and a low of 64. Wednesday, we can have occasional rain with a high of 68 and a low of 55. Thursday, again, it will be rainy with a high of 65 and a low of 42. And then on Friday, we'll see the sun. So that, it appears that it won't be raining on Friday with a high of 65 and a low of 47. And then Saturday will again be sunny with a high of 64 and a low of 49. And the mini written on the front page of today's paper is written by Shirley Stoll from Primgar. And Shirley writes, to all Facebook posters, let's please become more sensitive posters. A tragedy that becomes news item should bring out our best side, not our worst. Our first thoughts should be for the victims and their families. To post blame on Facebook only adds more stress and anguish to the victims' families, which is so unnecessary. Let's be better and more compassionate people. Think of the families before we decide on a Facebook post. And again, this was written by Shirley Stoll from Primgar. The first story on the front page today is about the new I-29 interchange that is being built. For years, the city of Sioux City has invested millions of dollars in infrastructure in the South Bridge Business Park, aiming to attract new business and industry. Sioux City Economic Development Director Marty Daugherty said, our goal from the beginning was to have a world-class business park. With a long-desired new Interstate 29 interchange under construction on the eastern boundary of the business park, that goal is becoming closer to a reality. Construction began earlier this year on the interchange, located about 2 miles south of Sergeant Bluff in the vicinity of 235th Street, between the current I-29 interchanges at Port Neal and Sioux Gateway Airport, Sergeant Bluff. Just last week, construction crews placed girders for bridges that will carry traffic over the southbound lanes of the interstate, a notable development as the interchange begins to take shape. Girders over the northbound lanes will be placed in coming weeks. Iowa Department of Transportation District 3 engineer Jessica Felix said construction is on schedule, with ramp construction for the Diamond Interchange to take place next year. The interchange, which will connect with Old Highway 75 on the east side of I-29 and Port Neal Road on the west, will be finished during the 2027 calendar year. The interchange has been on local government wish lists as far back as 2005, when Sioux City leaders began pushing for it to open up more access to the South Bridge Industrial Area, located south of the airport and west of I-29. The area already had I-29 access from the north at the airport and the south at Port Neal to go along with rail and air access. Daugherty said, we always knew as South Bridge grew that it would be beneficial to add another interchange to the south. With more development comes more traffic, especially heavy trucks. Companies seeking building sites desire easy access, and South Bridge Interchange was seen as a way to provide more direct access into the area. Daugherty said, having a direct route in there will be an asset. Woodbury County eventually took the lead in preparation of the justification report that eventually led to the interchange's approval. The county is paying the estimated $20.7 million construction costs through a mix of $6.8 million in grant money and the remainder from tax increment financing, or TIF funds, from the Grow Woodbury County Urban Renewal Area, which includes the CF Industries expansion. The TIF funding diverts increased property taxes from new construction in the urban renewal area to pay off the bonds issued to fund the interchange construction.
Other costs, including the acquisition of 35.72 acres of right-of-way, lighting, railroad signals, drainage, and other administrative expenses, are being paid for the Iowa Department of Transportation, which programmed the total project cost at $25.4 million. The interchange was a long way from becoming reality when Matthew Ung was first elected to the Woodbury County Board of Supervisors in 2014. During his board tenure, he has been involved in the county's decisions that, along with cooperation from Sioux City, IDOT, and other government agencies, made the construction that's now taking place possible. When people see construction happening, they typically don't see into the years of work that went into it, Ung said. I think the city and county leaders have a lot to be proud of. He, like Dowdery, anticipates an uptick in interest in the South Bridge Business Park and other areas of rural Woodbury County once the interchange is completed. He said, I think the county and city are both looking forward to receiving more interest from developers. Until the project is finished, we probably will not begin seeing the full benefits. Dowdery said interest is there, and the city has been using the new interchange as a selling point for companies considering locating here. The city in recent years has added a water treatment plant and rail yard in the area to go with the streets and utilities already present. We have been touting the benefits of the interchange for a long time, Dowdery said. I think it strengthens our case and gives us another great asset to sell in that area. We have great interest in that business park. You can't have a better situation than having a brand new interchange on the interstate. Our next article is headlined Rock and Religion, Sioux City Church Using U2 Music to Spread Message of Hope. Dave Remmer is getting used to people calling him Bono. That's because the Omaha-based man can croon out a tune with the same expressive, arena-filling lung power as the lead singer of the Irish band U2. During the COVID year of 2021, me and a buddy actually recorded a cover of U2's With or Without You for fun, Remmer explained, so I am very familiar with Bono's music. Singing in rock bands since he was a teenager, Remmer has performed in bars, clubs, and outdoor festivals. Yet, he had never thought of doing U2 covers as part of a church sermon. That is, until now. Remmer and a handful of musicians will perform U2 hits like Grace, Falling at Your Feet, and October during a casual community outdoor U2 chorist worship service taking place at 8 p.m. Wednesday at Shepherd's Garden, 6th and Jackson Street. The Open to the Public service is presented by First Presbyterian Church, whose pastor is a fan of U2. The Reverend Mark Bedford explained, just like a lot of Gen Xers, I got to know U2 music back in college. I have been a fan ever since. If the connection between religion and the best-selling alternative rock band seems random, similar services have been going on around the world for more than 25 years. U2 Christ, a communion service or a Eucharist accompanied by U2 music, was started by the U.S. Episcopal Church and has been adapted by other denominations. Churches can use the music of U2 royalty-free if they craft a message around the United Nations Millennium Development Grants, which includes eradicating extreme poverty and hunger. First Presbyterian Church Outreach and Marketing Coordinator Andrea Rolina explained, Bono has been a strong proponent of the Millennium Development Goals. A U2 chorist is designed to raise awareness of those goals with a message of hope, grace, and justice. Although there is no cost in attending the service, free will donations to the Warming Shelter and the Siouxland Soup Kitchen will be accepted. Rolina said she is especially pleased that the service is taking place in the beautiful setting of Shepherd's Garden, which will be decorated in sparkly lights for the occasion. So much of the music of U2 contained messages of faith and religion, she said. It should be a wonderful night. It was actually a First Presbyterian church member who suggested the U2 chorist service. Rolina said, we called in a lot of favors from a lot of friends to make this happen. For instance, church parishioner Sam Ferrero,
was the one who contacted his old pal Remmer. Ferrero remembered, "Dave and I played in several bands in the past. I said if you wanted to sing like Bono for an evening, I'll play the guitar like U2's The Edge." Ferrero, Remmer, and their fellow musicians have been poring over the music of U2 for the past 2 weeks. Remmer said he already has a favorite U2 song. He said, "I have always loved, I still haven't found what I'm looking for. That one really speaks to our natural need to seek answers when it comes to life, spirituality, and to God." Our next story, ESPN's College Game Day show heads to Iowa. The national spotlight will be on Iowa football this week. ESPN's College Game Day is coming to Iowa City for the Hawkeyes matchup with the Ohio State Buckeyes on October 3rd. It will be College Game Day's first trip to Iowa City in 20 years. The 2006 game was also between the Hawkeyes and the Buckeyes. Ohio State took care of Iowa in that game 38-17. Game Day, a pre-game broadcast live from the campus of a college football team hosting a featured game, features Reese Davis, Pat McAfee, Kirk Herbstreit, Nick Saban, and Desmond Howard. Iowa, which enters the 2026 matchup undefeated, is coming off a dramatic road win over Michigan. Quarterback Hank Brown helped orchestrate a 91-yard touchdown drive in less than 2 minutes to deliver an unlikely 20-19 win. Brown hit Central Lion alum Reese Vanderzee for a 16-yard score on the last play of the game to give the Hawkeyes a victory. It was Vanderzee's second touchdown of the game, making for his first multi-touchdown game since his Iowa debut in 2024. Meanwhile, Ohio State enters the matchup 3-1. The Buckeyes blew a 20-point second-half lead at Texas on the way to their first loss of the season. Ohio State destroyed Ball State and Kent State in its other two non-conference games. The Buckeyes opened Big Ten play with a 42-19 win over Illinois. Kickoff between Iowa and Ohio State is scheduled for approximately 2:30 p.m. Central Time on CBS. And the next headline is $15 billion steel mill coming to Iowa. President Donald Trump announced Monday a Minnesota company's plan to build a $15 billion steel plant mill in Iowa, a major investment that the administration is highlighting as it seeks to promote domestic manufacturing ahead of the November midterm elections. Trump unveiled the proposal at the White House with executives from Mesabi Metallics, which recently opened Minnesota's first new iron ore mine in 50 years. The announcement was first reported by the Wall Street Journal. The Minnesota mine represents a $2.5 billion investment and is expected to create about 350 jobs, while the Iowa steel plant is expected to create at least 1,750 permanent jobs, the official said. The first phase is also expected to support 5,000 to 6,000 construction jobs. White House spokeswoman Taylor Rogers said, "President Trump is delivering on his promise to rebuild American industry, reshore manufacturing, and create new jobs." The project will be fully vertically integrated, with Mesabi using iron ore from its Minnesota mine to produce steel in Iowa. The first phase will produce 7.5 million tons of steel annually, with the plant eventually expected to reach 10 million tons, which the White House described as the largest steel plant in U.S. history. Several property owners in Lee County recently told the Des Moines Register that a commercial real estate agent had been approaching them over the last few weeks about purchasing land in the area. The agent would not disclose who he represented, but residents said they had heard it was for a steel plant. Iowa lawmakers have been alerted they may be called into a special legislative session to approve tax breaks incentivizing the deal. The announcement comes just more than a month before Election Day and could reshuffle the conversation among a range of competitive elections, including the high-profile race for governor. The official announcement ceremony occurred after the Journal's Monday deadline for Tuesday's paper. Check SiouxCityJournal.com for additional details. Body found in a Missouri River in Nebraska.
An unidentified body was found in the Missouri River near Union on Saturday. Cass County Sheriff Robert Sorensen said about 11:30 a.m., the Sheriff's Office, Murray Fire and Rescue, and the Cass County Emergency Management Agency were called on a report of a possible person floating in the water. Sorensen said deputies arrived to find an unidentified individual in the water. Responding agencies recovered the body, which was taken to the Douglas County Crime Laboratory for an autopsy. The identity of the person has not yet been determined by early Monday. Sorensen said they hope the autopsy findings will assist investigators in determining the causes and manner of death. This incident remains under active investigation. Our next headline is, at least four people charged under Iowa's new animal torture law. Heightened state penalties for animal torture that went into effect July 1st are already having an impact in Iowa. Since being signed into law in May, advocates have been working with Iowa law enforcement to understand, apply, and enforce the new law. And, according to the leader of a top advocacy group on the subject, at least three charges have been filed under the new legal definition of animal torture. Prior to passage of the new law, Iowa was the only U.S. state in which animal torture was not a felony on a first offense. Formerly, it was classified as a serious misdemeanor or aggravated misdemeanor if the abuse resulted in an animal's death. State lawmakers this year increased that penalty in specific cases of animal abuse by creating a new legal definition of animal torture. The new law establishes a Class D felony charge for animal torture, defined as when a person intentionally, willfully, and maliciously mutilates, burns, poisons, drowns, starves, or causes intensive or prolonged pain or death to a companion animal, or provides anything of value to another person to do the same. This charge would increase to a Class C felony if individual had been previously convicted of other offenses related to animal cruelty. The lawmakers unanimously approved the legislation, House File 2348, and Governor Kim Reynolds signed it into law in May. This law is the result of years of persistence and collaboration. Preston Moore, the Director of Public Policy for Companion Animals for the advocacy organization Humane World for Animals, said in an email, Iowa's law enforcement and prosecutorial community helped make clear that the most egregious acts of cruelty deserve a serious response, and we are grateful to the professionals who lent their expertise and voices to getting this across the finish line and for enforcing the new law. Moore said he is aware of three animal torture charges under Iowa's newly heightened definition of punishment. According to court documents, Donald Sly of Keokuk in August was charged with one count of animal torture. According to a Keokuk police testimony, Sly admitted to collecting five kittens near his home, taking them to a dump in a bag and stomping on them with his foot, killing four of the five kittens, and leaving the bag and its contents at the dump. Sly's acts, according to Keokuk police, were observed by dump employees and on video surveillance cameras. Sly has pleaded not guilty. Joseph Harrell of Waterloo earlier this month was charged with animal torture. According to Waterloo police testimony, a dog that belonged to Harrell was found barely breathing, severely emaciated, and covered in sores, urine, and feces. The dog was transported to the Cedar Bend Humane Society, where staff determined the dog could not be saved and it was euthanized. Rhonda Gorvin and Antonio Poland, both of Iowa City, in August were charged with 22 counts of animal torture and three counts of animal neglect with serious injury or death. According to Johnson County Sheriff's Department testimony, an animal welfare search warrant led to 32 dogs being seized from a home shed that smelled of urine and feces. Five dogs were so unhealthy, suffering from starvation, skin condition, and dental diseases that caused prolonged and profound pain, that they were euthanized. Gorvin earlier this month pleaded guilty to five counts of animal torture and three counts of animal neglect. Her sentencing hearing has been scheduled for November. Poland has pleaded not guilty.
Advocates and law enforcement officials met earlier this month to discuss the new state law, and already animal torture charges under the state's new definition have been filed in at least three cases. Humane World for Animals on September 14th partnered with the Iowa State Sheriffs and Deputies Association and the Iowa Police Chiefs Association on a statewide training session on the new state law. Moore said, "We are incredibly thankful for the law enforcement community and prosecutors who supported this effort and helped lawmakers understand why this change mattered. And we continue to be thankful for their commitment to using this law. They see these cases firsthand, and their support reinforced that this was not only an animal welfare issue, but also a matter of effective enforcement and public safety." Assistant Linn County Attorney Jennifer Erger and Cedar Rapids Police Sergeant Chris Collins participated in the training session. Conducted virtually, the training included law enforcement officials and prosecutors. Moore and Erger said the session discussed key elements of the new law, including legal definitions, evidence of intent, and how the felony animal torture law differs from other cruelty offenses. Collins said in a statement, "From a law enforcement perspective, the new law gives clear definitions to what constitutes animal torture. It bridges the gap so people committing serious offenses against animals have penalties that reflect their serious nature. The previous code section was almost impossible to enforce." Cedar Rapids Animal Care and Control Manager Jamie Bowers in a statement said, pointed to statistical links between animal cruelty and violent crimes against humans. Bauer said, "Not only can this new level of penalty have an impact on the well-being of animals, but it can also have impact on crimes that are linked to animal cruelty. We unfortunately see neglected and abused animals every day. When the level of abuse rises to the level of torture, the penalty needs to be reflective of that." Erger, who handles animal welfare cases for the Linn County Attorney's Office, said she is hopeful the new law will help serve as a stronger deterrent against animal cruelty. Erger said, "I do have absolute hope and belief that this is going to make a significant difference as these cases come in, both for the offenders and for the witnesses who see it, knowing that I'm going to report this crime and it's going to be something significant." Our next story is about federal prosecutors dropping a case over firecracker found in luggage at Nebraska Airport. A federal judge dismissed a case against a man who was arrested after TSA officers said they found an explosive device in his luggage at Omaha's Epley Airfield earlier this month. Prosecutors filed a motion Monday to dismiss the case against Che Salpas, 27, and the judge granted it Tuesday. The dismissal came about 2 weeks after a federal judge found enough evidence for the case to move forward, though he questioned whether prosecutors could win it. Salpas was charged with unlawful possession of an explosive in an airport after Transportation Security Administration officers found the device in his bag at a security checkpoint on September 5th, before Salpas was scheduled to fly from Omaha to Salt Lake City. At his September 10th preliminary hearing, a prosecutor and Salpas' attorney agreed the device was an explosive and was in his bag. They disputed whether he knew it was there. Graham said he interviewed Eugene Park, whom Salpas considers his father, at the Park's Lincoln home on September 8th. Another agent interviewed Christine Park, who Salpas considers his mother. Eugene Park told Graham he bought five of the devices for $20 around the 4th of July from a man near a fireworks stand in a Lincoln Super Saver parking lot. He said he set off four of them and put the fifth in a pill bottle to keep moisture off of it, according to Graham. Eugene Park said he then put it into a drawstring bag along with other novelty items like Hot Wheel cars, a fake Rolex, wheat pennies, and Zippo-style lighters. The bag was a gift to Salpas, who was visiting the couple in Lincoln for the first time since they had moved there, Graham testified. When Salpas emptied the bag into the kitchen table, he saw the device, said he couldn't take it with him on the plane, and set it aside, Eugene Park told the agent. Graham said he was told Christine Park made a similar statement about Salpas' reaction to the device.
Eugene Park told Graham he might have scooped everything back into the bag. He said he had a stroke in March, and earlier strokes had affected his memory. Graham testified that Eugene Park told him, "I can't remember, but I'm sure I did it." Eugene Park called it an honest mistake and acknowledged it was an illegal firework, Graham said. A TSA supervisor wrote in a report that Salpas told her at the airport that his parents bought the device and he had forgotten it. It was in his bag, according to Jody Mullis, the attorney who appeared to argue on behalf of the government. Mullis argued that no one remembered putting the device in the bag, and the Parks and Salpas all denied putting the lighter in the bag. Mullis said, "If this were a drug context and someone had drugs in their pocket, would we ever find no probable cause because they said, 'Oh, somebody put it into my pants'? Absolutely not." Salpas defense attorney Michael Hansen argued the law requires knowing possession and that Salpas had told his parents the device could not go on the plane, expecting them not to put it back in his bag. The judge found probable cause, a much lower burden of proof than required for a conviction. The evidence showed Salpas knowingly controlled the bag, he said, but left unclear whether Salpas knew the device was inside. The judge said, "You know, as a judicial authority, Mr. Salpas, it is not the court's job or place to dictate what charges the government wishes to assert against you. That's not my job in criminal matters. I do question, though, where this may be going, because it seems to me that there's sufficient evidence to show that Mr. Park has acknowledged that he gave it to you as a gift and that he very well may have put it in your bag. Whether you knew he did or not, I think that's what's up for debate. It's enough to satisfy probable cause. Is it enough to establish guilt beyond a reasonable doubt? That's yet to be determined. So we'll see if the government can prove its case. It doesn't have to prove its case today." The U.S. Attorney's Office for the District of Nebraska has thus far declined to comment and did not return an email requesting comment for this story. Iowa teen earns medal after tackling man who stabbed father. A Council Bluffs teenager who ran outside to help his father during a December stabbing has been named one of three recipients nationwide of the 2026 Carnegie Medal, an honor considered North America's highest civilian award for heroism. Eric Opel, 17, was homesick on December 23, 2025, when he heard his father screaming outside. He had declined an invitation from his father, Chad Opel, to go to dinner with his older brother and his family, choosing instead to stay home and sleep. Chad left the house, then went to a neighboring vacant home that he also owned after smelling smoke. When Eric heard the screaming, he went outside and saw his father on the porch fighting with a man. Chad shouted that he had been stabbed and that the man had a knife while Eric called 911. By the time Eric returned outside, the struggle had moved toward the street. He said he saw the man, later identified as Antonio North, tackle his father. Eric ran toward them. "I don't want that to happen to my dad," Eric said. He pulled North off of his father and tackled him, then held him down until police arrived. Chad joined the struggle, eventually laying across North's legs to keep him from getting away. The confrontation lasted about 10 minutes, according to the Carnegie Hero Fund Commission's account of the incident. Eric remembers it feeling much longer. "It felt like a year, a trillion years," he said. "It felt like the longest period of my life." The relief came when Eric saw police lights. "I knew it was going to be over," he said. Council Bluffs police, according to the Carnegie Hero Fund Commission, police later found the 5-inch hunting knife on the other side of a fence next to a vacant house, at least 50 feet from where Eric intervened. Police believe North discarded it after initially attacking Chad, but before following him toward the street. Eric said, "I thought he had the knife on him when I tackled him." The attack began when Chad unlocked and opened the vacant house's front door and found North sitting on a couch in the living room. After a brief exchange, Chad turned to call 911, according to the commission's account. North then lunged at him and struck him with the butt end of the hunting knife, knocking out several of Chad's teeth before stabbing him repeatedly in the face, head, and side. Chad fought back and threw North from the porch. The struggle continued outside
where Chad was stabbed again before he shouted and Eric heard him. The Carnegie Commission said Eric's intervention allowed his father to break free. North then struggled with Eric before Chad rejoined the fight and helped hold him down until police arrived. Chad suffered multiple stab wounds and was hospitalized, where he underwent dental surgery. Eric said he was essentially uninjured aside from a cut on his arm. After police took North into custody, Eric went to the hospital to see his father. Once he knew Chad was okay, he returned home and cleaned up, he said. It was then that the seriousness of his father's injuries became more apparent. I saw how badly he was bleeding, Eric said. The incident continued to affect the family after Chad's physical recovery began. Eric and his younger sister, Autumn, eventually saw therapists and talked with others about what they had witnessed. Eric said spending time with his father and seeing him improve has helped the family process what happened. Every day, we are realizing that he's better, Eric said. Eric and Chad have also talked about what happened. Chad thanks his son for intervening and calls him his hero. 3 months after the attack, Eric learned that he was being considered for the Carnegie Medal. When he learned that he had been selected, Eric said he was shocked and honored. The Carnegie Medal is awarded by the Carnegie Hero Fund Commission to people in the United States and Canada who risk themselves to an extraordinary degree while saving or attempting to save another person's life. For Eric, the recognition has changed the way he looks back on the night. It makes me proud of that day, he said, of what I did that day, of how it went down, because it could have gone worse. It makes me proud of how it went down. He said he does not remember consciously deciding to run toward the fight. Much of the experience is a blur, particularly the moment he ran toward North. Eric said, I can't even tell you what was going through my brain. The only thing that went through my brain was, I just don't want this to happen to my dad, and I just ran. You are listening to the reading of the Sioux City Journal for Tuesday, September 29th, on IRIS, the Iowa Radio Reading Information Service for the Blind. We'll now move to the obituaries in today's paper. Roger Nelson, 81, of Anthon, Iowa, passed September 23rd. Funeral services will be at 10:30 a.m. with visitation from 9 to 10:30 on Tuesday, September 29th at Anthon Community Methodist Church in Anthon. Arrangements are by Armstrong Van Home Funeral Homes. Joyce Darlene Moore, age 97, passed away peacefully on September 25th. Services for Joyce will be on Wednesday, September 30th at 11 a.m. at Meyer Brothers Colonial Chapel. Visitation will begin at 10 a.m. Following the service, the burial will take place in Graceland Park Cemetery. Joyce was born on March 19, 1929, to Harry and Irene Adams. She grew up in Bronson, Iowa, where she met her future husband, Earl Moore. Joyce graduated from Bronson High School and later from Iowa State University, majoring in home economics. She was a member of Delta Zeta sorority. She was engaged to her Sigma Nu fraternity love, Earl, under the Capenelle on the campus of Iowa State. This led to a marriage of 74 years. After graduation, they moved to Beamer, Nebraska, where they both taught school. After moving to Sioux City in 1954, Joyce spent her remaining years in Leeds. She was a substitute teacher in Sioux City schools for many years. She was a lifelong member of Wesley Methodist Church, now and a member of PEO Chapter KE, Bard of Avon, and a longtime volunteer at St. Luke's Hospital. Travel with Earl was a big part of her life, traveling to over 35 countries. She also enjoyed summer camping trips to Sibley State Park for 70 years with family and friends. They were loyal Morningside University fans attending many campus events. Joyce and Earl took pride in their home, yard, beautiful flowers, and abundant garden. In later years, they especially enjoyed helping caterpillars become monarch butterflies. Their winter months were spent in Bonita Springs, Florida, with many of her snowbird friends. While in Florida, they were weekly volunteers at the Community Congregational Church thrift store. Memorials can be made to Wesley Global Methodist Church. Family would like to thank the Heritage at Northern Hills for their compassionate care of our mother. Lisa K. Wright, 62, of
Dakota City, Nebraska, was called home to be with our Lord on September 11, 2026. She passed peacefully in Jacksonville, Florida, surrounded by her loving family. A viewing and funeral service will be held on Monday, October 5th, beginning at 9 a.m. at Waterbury Funeral Services at 4125 Orleans Avenue. Lisa will be laid to rest at Memorial Park Cemetery at noon. Lisa graduated from South Sioux City High School in 1982. She went on to earn her nursing degree and dedicated many years to caring for others, working at several clinics and Chance Hospital. Her compassion and commitment to helping others touched countless lives. Lisa will be remembered by her family and all those whose lives she touched. Her kindness, love, and devotion to her family will never be forgotten. Though she is no longer with us, her memory will live on forever in the hearts of everyone who knew and loved her. Search for the next University of Nebraska Chancellor is underway. The University of Nebraska has begun looking for the next leader of its flagship campus, President Jeff Gold said recently. In an email to students, faculty, and staff, Gold announced the formation of a search advisory committee to lead a nationwide search to find the University of Nebraska-Lincoln's 22nd chancellor. Gold said, selecting UNL's next chancellor is one of the most important responsibilities we will undertake in this academic year, adding NU would conduct a thoughtful national search that reflects the aspirations of the university. The launch of a search comes more than 9 months after the resignation of Chancellor Rodney Bennett and the appointment of interim Chancellor Catherine Ankerson. Bennett stepped down following a tumultuous semester, which saw the UNL Faculty Senate issue a historic rebuke in the midst of a budget-cutting process that resulted in the closure of four academic departments and the elimination of nearly 60 positions. Ankerson, a former dean of UNL's College of Architecture and executive vice chancellor and chief academic officer, came out of retirement to take up the interim leadership role. Gold said Ankerson has guided UNL with a deep commitment to the university, its people, and its mission. Earlier this year, Ankerson said she saw her job as refocusing the university for what comes next, but on Thursday she said she plans to apply for the permanent job. The university said it will aim to identify an exceptional leader prepared to build upon UNL's strengths, address the challenges ahead, and advance its vital mission of teaching, research, and engagement. The committee, which will be led by David Jackson, the Executive Vice President and Provost for the NU system, will work alongside a national search firm to recruit and evaluate potential candidates. As of Thursday, NU has not hired a search firm. Jackson will work with stakeholders from UNL on the search committee to develop a position profile and job posting by the end of the year. A series of listening sessions will be held with faculty, staff, students, and other members of UNL's campus community to develop a list of qualities, experiences, and priorities the university should seek in the next chancellor. Gold said, "Your perspectives will help inform the development of a position profile that will guide the search and be used to recruit a strong pool of candidates." Applications for the chancellorship will be reviewed and the candidates evaluated by the committee and search firm behind closed doors in early 2027. Interviews, which will also be private, are planned for next spring. Gold said he anticipates bringing a finalist to the NU Board of Regents next June, after the academic year has concluded, with the goal of having UNL's next chancellor in place as soon as possible. Under Nebraska law, the university is allowed to bring forward a single finalist for its top administrative positions, the system president, and the four campus chancellors.

ninth president has set a deliberate pace in looking for campus leaders during his tenure. After being elevated from Chancellor of the University of Nebraska Medical Center to System President, Gold appointed H. Dell Davis as interim chancellor. Davis served in that role for nearly 2 years before Gold made him the permanent leader of the campus. Ankerson could ultimately serve as UNL's interim chancellor for a year and a half or more before a new chancellor is seated. Ankerson, who has been at UNL for 24 years, said she is energized by both the challenges and the opportunities in front of us. I know what our students, faculty, and staff are capable of, and I want to help lead that work, she said, adding she also understands the hiring of a new permanent campus leader is in its early stages. Ankerson said, I respect this process and the people who will guide it. This will be a rigorous national search, and I look forward to be considered alongside other strong candidates. We now move to a political story on the Senate race, Ashley Hinson and Josh Turek. U.S. Representative Ashley Hinson and State Representative Josh Turek both reiterated their calls for Congress to reduce fuel prices as they campaigned Friday for the state's competitive U.S. Senate seat. At a news conference in Des Moines, Hinson reiterated her calls for the House to return to Washington, D.C. to work on lowering fuel prices and bringing the war in Iran to a close. Hinson said she texted Speaker of the House Mike Johnson to put the extra pressure on, bringing the House back to work. Johnson sent members of the House home September 16th for extended district work. Hinson and other members of the House are not expected back in D.C. until after the November 3rd midterm election. Hinson said, I think it was a mistake for them to cancel session. Every option should be on the table, and we should be in Washington, D.C. working to provide that relief right now. Hinson said Johnson responded to her text that they are talking about it. Turek held a roundtable Friday with several Iowans who said the surge in fuel prices, due in large part to the ongoing war with Iran and closure of the Strait of Hormuz, are making it difficult for their businesses and families to stay afloat. Hillary Abrahamson, a mother of four, said while she and her ex-husband are both making much more money than 10 years ago, she said we had more freedom 10 years ago financially in light of the recent high gas costs alongside the other rising costs of living. Abrahamson said the high costs, gas costs were even more frustrating to her and many other Iowans because they did not believe the U.S. should be at war with Iran. She said it would be different to sacrifice some day-to-day things on behalf of a war people felt was necessary or benefited them. But from what I have heard, almost nobody feels they have any personal stake or interests, and it feels sort of like another pointless forever war. And so it's really hard to sacrifice for something that seems totally personal to people you don't know and have nothing to do with. Turek said while holding town halls and events throughout Iowa, I have yet to encounter a single Iowan that said to me, I want to be in another forever war. He criticized Hinson for voting against a measure to restrict the president's military powers in Iran, a war resolution that Hinson's Iowa Republican colleagues, Representative Zach Nunn and Marionette Miller Meeks, broke party lines to support. Four Republicans in the Senate similarly voted Thursday to require congressional approval for further involvement in the war. Hinson voted with the rest of Republicans to block the measure in the House, which has been brought to a vote six times since the war began in February. Asked Friday if she would support the vote should the House return soon to D.C., Hinson declined to say yes or no. Hinson said, I'd like to take a look at every single piece of legislation before I vote on it, but I have made it very clear in my position. We don't need another resolution on the House floor. We need a resolution to end the war as quickly as possible, and the president can do that. The Democratic candidate said Hinson's vote was a continuation of forever wars, which some Republicans, including Trump, have called to end. Turek said, in my lifetime, I have seen us spend $1 trillion in Afghanistan, $1 trillion in Iraq. For what? And here we are again, another unnecessary war, spending over $40 billion over there as we are closing schools and roads and hospitals, leaving the nation in farm foreclosures.
In a social media post Monday, Hinson called for a successful and immediate end to the war in Iran.

which has contributed to hikes in gas and diesel prices. Iowa farmers have asked for immediate relief as they embark on harvesting crops. Turk released a plan September 16th to provide relief on fuel costs by pausing diesel exports, temporarily suspending the federal gas tax, and opening the strategic oil reserves. He said this relief, alongside other policy positions he holds on tariffs, supporting rural health care access, and improving water quality, are needed to help Iowans during a difficult period. Turek said, "Iowans are hurting, and uniquely hurting. I think you can make the argument that we are hurting more than almost any other state. We are one of three states seeing our economy contract. You heard me give the numbers on where we are at with health care. We've got a cancer crisis. We've got a water quality crisis. We've got a public education that's gone from the gold standard down to the bottom half. And now, because of this war in Iran, you've got Iowans that are paying astronomical prices at the pump. Diesel prices are an all-time high, and so are input prices. Iowans deserve to have someone in D.C. fighting for them." Hinson called a recently filed ethics complaint against her the actions of a liberal group doing this for completely political purposes. The Political Action Committee Defend the Vote announced Friday it had submitted an ethics complaint with the Office of Congressional Conduct, alleging Hinson gave her husband, who works with the Independent Insurance Agents of Iowa, special access to her office and other congressional offices. Defend the Vote Executive Director Brian Lemick said in a news release that Hinson should know better than to break ethics rules. Lemick said in the release, "Iowa families struggling with rising prices deserve to know whether their congresswoman is working for them or for the insurance industry that supports her household's business interests." Hinson said the group's complaint is a lie about her and her family. Hinson said, "I have done everything ethically. I serve in the House Ethics Committee, and I look forward to seeing that complaint go exactly where it deserves to be, which is the trash." Turk criticized Hinson in a statement Friday, calling her a corrupt, self-serving D.C. politician who has repeatedly shown that she is only looking out for herself, her donors, and special interests. Turk said, "Hinson has sold out Iowans time and time again, voting to cut health care, food assistance, and Social Security, all while enriching herself and her billionaire friends and donors. She voted seven times to continue this reckless war in Iran, and Iowans are paying for it at the pump. This clear pattern of corruption is disqualifying, and it's exactly why Iowans are going to reject Ashley Hinson in 39 days. Alongside the earlier news conference and a meeting with cancer activists, Hinson also spoke at the Republican Party of Iowa's Reagan Dinner Friday evening, an event in West Des Moines honoring U.S. Senator Joni Ernst. Ernst, the Republican whose seat Hinson hopes to fill, announced she would not seek re-election in September 2025 and went on to endorse Hinson in January. Republican leaders, including U.S. Senator Chuck Grassley, State House Speaker Pat Grassley, and State Senate Majority Leader Mike Klimisch, gathered to thank Ernst for work in Washington, D.C., as well as her service as a state lawmaker and in the U.S. Army Reserve. When Hinson addressed the crowd, she reflected on her first meeting with Ernst over 10 years ago, when Hinson was a reporter for the TV station KCRG. Hinson said, "Now I get to serve alongside you and hopefully fill your combat boots. And serving in Washington, D.C. is true combat right now. And you have shown us the way, you have shown us the light, and you have shown us what it means to serve with dignity and purpose." She said defeating Turek in the November election is vital to preserve Ernst's legacy and continue to work on conservative goals. She claimed Turek was masquerading as a moderate and said winning the election is needed to help Democrats to keep Democrats from gaining majority control in the U.S. Senate, saying Turek was aligned with Senate Minority Leader Chuck Schumer. Hinson, referring to Schumer in contrast to Grassley, said, "The reality is that this election on November 3rd will determine the balance of power in the United States Senate. It determines whether or not we're going to have the wrong Chuck making the decisions and calling the shots in the United States Senate." Speaking with Iowa Republican Party Chair Jeff Kaufman, Ernst also reflected on her relationship with Hinson, saying she was happy to encourage Hinson's first run for the U.S. House to unseat former Democratic U.S. Representative Abby Finkenauer in 2020.
or instead, I just knew we had to find the right person to run against Congresswoman Finkenauer, and Ashley was that person from the time I met her when she interviewed me all those years ago. Ernst said she felt more confident leaving the U.S. Senate with Hinson as a GOP nominee. When I went through that really tough decision, you know, whether to run or not, first and foremost, I asked, can we keep the seat, Ernst said. It's so important that Senator Grassley have someone who will support those votes and vote with him and do the absolute best for Iowa. And it didn't take me but a split second to come to the realization that I know somebody who is absolutely ready to take that step and follow me in the United States Senate. And that's why I've thrown my weight behind Ashley. Experts share 5 hacks for saving money at the grocery store. Going to the grocery store is already a chore most people don't want to tackle, but getting the receipt at the end is a whole different beast. The price of groceries is still increasing, but fortunately, there are ways to cut down on costs at checkout. Finance experts do it differently at the grocery store, and they have some not-so-secret hacks that will save you some money at checkout. Even if you are in a rush trying to get the grocery run off your to-do list, these 5 tricks will only take you a few minutes to help give your pocketbook a little breathing room. Number 1, get the store app. One of the biggest recommendations from experts is downloading your grocery store's app. Kristen McGrath of the Crazy Coupon Lady said the best way to find deals on groceries is through individual store apps, which also often feature manufacturer coupons from brands. Most apps allow shoppers to scan products to see whether coupons are available. They also offer category-specific deals, such as buy one, get one free promotions and store-wide discounts, along with digital deals. McGrath recommend shopping on the day those deals are released because the best offers often sell out quickly. If you are a regular customer, she said, you might even receive personalized coupons. Number 2, look for sell-by dates. Another hack is to look at the sell-by date on perishable items. McGrath said a lot of grocery stores mark down the perishable items, such as meat and produce, when their sell-by dates approach. These discounts usually range from 20 to 50% off. But they don't come out all at once. McGrath said these items usually go on sale a day from the sell-by date. Buy frozen. Getting your fruits and veggies doesn't always happen in the produce section. Phil Leppert, also known as the supermarket guru, said frozen food is usually cheaper and doesn't lack quality. Frozen fish costs between 10 to 30% less than fish at the counter, while frozen ground beef is often 20 to 25% less expensive than the log sitting near the deli. Even with fruits and vegetables, you are saving 20 to 30%, and it isn't necessarily lower quality. Depending on the time of year, frozen produce can actually be higher quality because it's picked and frozen at peak freshness. Number 4, compare prices. Experts recommend comparing prices as well. Lempert said on occasion the same items are sold at different parts of the store with varying price tags. One example of this is cheese. Because of government standards of identity, a specific type of cheddar cheese is the same product despite different branding or packaging. However, if you picked up one at the specialty cheese table, it might cost 40% more than if you bought the same type from the dairy case. And number 5, reduce waste. While it might seem obvious, experts say reducing the amount you buy goes a long way. About 40% of food in the United States is wasted. So the best way to save money on groceries is to waste less. This is as simple as having a grocery list before heading into the store and making sure you don't overbuy or overcook. If you do, make sure you eat the leftovers. Palmer said planning meals beforehand and only buying what you actually will use helps as well. And that does it for today's reading of the Sioux City Journal for Tuesday, September 29th. I'm Dagna, your reader today. You can access a recording of today's reading on the website iowaradioreading.org at any time. And thank you for listening.

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Welcome to today's reading of the Council Bluffs Daily Nonpareil for Tuesday, September 29th. I am your reader, Abby. Here is our first story. Teen Central Offers Team Room to Belong by John Shearer. The Council Bluffs Public Library has been serving area teens for more than 15 years, and their dedicated space just received an upgrade in furnishing and technology. Teen Central, which has been open since 2010, is a free, safe space for middle school and high school students to hang out, socialize, and study in. It is nested in the southeast corner of the library's second floor. Regina Merrill, supervisor for Teen Central, said the space has a nice, refreshed look after the upgrades, which came thanks to the donation from the Council Bluffs Public Library Foundation. Some of the upgrades include rolling chairs with softer cushioning, modular tables that can be connected for group sessions, leather armchairs for reading nook, and rocking gaming chairs, which Merrill said have been very popular. The space also received new computers for students to use for gaming, doing homework, on or surfing the web. Last week, the library held an open house to show off its new look and show the community what the space has to offer. There was a lot of positive response to it, Merrill said. People of all ages, which is kind of what they were looking for, families with younger kids who can now know what they are looking forward to, people from schools in the area who can go talk to their students and tell them about what we've got here, and of course the teens. Merrill said Teen Central is more than a place to hang out. Along with having PC and laptop computers for students' use, the place also has video game consoles to play on, board games, art supplies, and a maker table for creating and weekly programming involving diverse activities. We try to provide a little bit of everything, she said. And of course, like everything at the library, this is also provided for free. You don't need to use a library card to use these resources. Empty Beds in Juvenile Detention by Isaac Nielsen. The Southwest Iowa Juvenile Detention Center has the lowest utilization of Iowa's 9 juvenile detention centers for years, according to the state data obtained by the Nonpareil, operating at less than 40% of its 25-bed capacity every year since 2019. The detention center had the fewest holds, fewest total days held, the lowest average daily population, and the lowest percentage of capacity among all the state's facilities during the 7-year period reviewed. In 2025, the center recorded 126 holdings and 3,000 total days held, with an average daily population of 8.2 youth, which is 32.8% of its capacity. The center utilization went even lower in previous years. Its average daily population fell to 5.3 youth in 2021 and 5.1 in 2022, when it operated at 21.2% and 20.4% capacity, respectively. Its highest utilization during the period was 37.6% in 2023. Scott Musil, a juvenile complaints monitor with the Iowa Department of Public Safety's office during a drug control policy, said the Southwest Iowa facility has historically had one of the lower capacity utilization rates in the state. But Musil said the capacity is only one factor in evaluating a detention center use. And then there's a photo. It seems to show what the facility looks like from the outside. Iowa scientists push for more renewable energy from Cami Coons. More than 180 Iowa scientists and sustainability scholars from universities and other organizations across the state have asked Iowans to advocate for the deployment of new energy systems to meet growing electricity demand. In 2026, Iowa Climate Statement published Tuesday saying, Iowa is at its fork in the road with one path continuing to develop renewable energy sources and the other
building new fossil fuel energy generated power plants to meet growing energy demands. We have a choice to make, and we need to make it now, the statement said. Rapidly increasing electricity demands calls for every electrician and stakeholder. For every ordinary Iowan, two tech industry leaders, two local elected officials and utility company executives to advocate for an adapt cheaper, cleaner, and more efficient ways to generating electricity and to push back roadblocks designed to selectively hinder renewable energy. David Corrad Harry, a professor of environmental science and policy at Drake University, says as the nation sees hotter summers, increasing patterns of drought, flooding and intense storm events, and as the proliferation of data centers spread through Iowa, it is a critical time to think carefully of how we want our energy future to look in Iowa. As we expand generation capacity, do we want our electric utilities and the corporations building independent data centers to continue the path that Iowa has blazed in renewable energy, or do we go back to fossil plants with climate and health risk as well as price volatility that we've all been suffering from recently? Corrad Harry said in a virtual news conference Tuesday. Researchers on the call referenced a recently published report from the Iowa Environmental Council that found the share of energy generated by coal increased in 2025 for the first time in several years. The report similarly called for greater adoption of wind, solar, and battery infrastructure to meet 2050 carbon neutral goals. Utilities, which have continued to expand and wind projects in Iowa, said the Iowa Environmental Council report and climate goals don't take into account the complex challenges of balancing electricity reliability, consumer, and cost sustainability. The Mid-Continent Independent System Operator, or MISO, reported in 2024 that peaked load to the grid remained essentially flat from 2009 to 2024, but now the pace and scale of industry tends to have caused peak load forecast to have a significant increase. MISO attributes the increase in demand to growth in artificial intelligence in data centers, new or onshore industrial activities, electrical vehicles, and building electrician. The grid operator, which covers much of the Midwest and parts of the South, currently forecasts a 1.6% compound annual growth rate, which means by 2044, the annual coincident peak demand in forecast should to be 38% higher than it was in 2024. Jacqueline Doling, an assistant professor of civil and environmental engineering at the University of Iowa, said Iowa adapted visionary policies 20 years ago to make use of wind and solar energy. Iowa consistently ranks among the top states for renewable energy generation. Continuing along the pathway toward a wind and solar dominated system will lead to healthier benefits due to cleaner air, electricity affordability benefits due to zero fuel cost resources, and global climate benefits due to reduced carbon emissions, Doling said. If we need to build a lot more electricity generation quickly, we should seize the moment and build clean, cheap, and secure energy. Iowa is also home to one of the several previously shuttered nuclear energy centers that is being restarted with the support of the U.S. Department of Energy. More than 90% of the energy generated from the
June Arnold Energy Center in Linn County is slated to go to Google, who is expanding its data center footprint in Iowa. Iowa utilities are also building new natural gas plants to help handle peak demand, with some energy groups fear the plant will need to operate more often meet anticipation demands. Dulling said right now, utilities are taking an all-above strategy. They're building everything, Dulling said. They're building solar, restarting the nuclear power plant, and also building new gas and using our existing coal plants more. Dulling said nuclear energy has a lot of pros and cons, but it's carbon-free, reliable power that can provide firming capabilities to help fill the gaps when the wind does not blow, the sun doesn't shine. We would advocate for a wind and solar-dominated system backed by carbon-free, reliable power, Dulling said. This is the 16th annual client statement signed by various scientists across the state. Last year, the group looked at the climate change and its impact on rising insurance prices. In 2024, scientists urged individual action that would help solve the climate crisis and curb climate anxieties. As our climate continues to change, further investment in wind and solar power in Iowa will pay dividends in less expensive electricity and become better health for generations to come, the latest statement included. Our next article is Teens from AI. Merrill has been serving in her role at the Teen Central since March, and she said they have been ramping up programming offered to its patrons. Along with weekly craft opportunities, there is also video game tournaments and board game club, international snack tastings to learn about different cultures, and new Dungeons and Dragons club. She said the goal isn't just to have a space for teens to use, but also to cater to the interests in this day and age. Merrill said she has worked at libraries in other cities across the country, and said that Council Bluffs is the first she's seen to have a space like Teen Central. She said it is important for the younger generations to have a third space to utilize between home and school. And offering all these services for free breaks down any financial barriers that might keep teens out of the spaces. It is very crucial, she said. I don't know the Council Bluffs area as well, having only been here for 6 months, but I know generally across the whole country, third spaces are dying out, especially third spaces for teenagers. That makes the space critical. They can come in and be themselves. They know that this space is for them specifically, and they don't have to spend their money to be here. Merrill said Teen Centrals is also a space that invites connection between its patrons. With students coming in from different schools across the city, she said it is a great way to find new friends or find a peer with similar interests. We can offer that in the space to bring parts of the community together that we may not interact with otherwise, she said. Whether they want to socialize or do their own thing, Merrill said Teen Centrals is there for however they see it fit. It's a safe space for them to hang out, she said. They can just come as they are and enjoy the space. During the school year, Teen Central is open from 1 to 9 p.m. Monday through Thursday, 1 to 5 p.m. on Fridays, 9 a.m. to 5 p.m. on Saturdays, and 1 p.m. to 5 p.m. on Sundays. Over the summer, the space is open 9 a.m. to 9 p.m. Monday through Friday, 9 a.m. to 5 p.m. on Saturdays, and 1 to 5 p.m. on Sundays. More information about Teen Central and a schedule for its weekly programming can be found at the Council Bluffs Public Library website. And then the two photos show, one is a woman showing the space with the new chairs and tables. And then the other photo is about two children
using the computers and interacting with each other. Next is detention from AI. There is a photo and it is showing just the outside of the front of the building. No one metric can provide the full understanding of use of the facility, he said. Other factors include the youth population a facility serves, the number of in types of complaints in its service area, length to stay, and staffing levels, Musil says. The state has completed reviews of all 9 juvenile detention centers, Musil said. He did not provide details about the state's review of the Southwest Iowa facility. Musil also said lower detention rates, fewer referrals, and changes in the detention policy could contribute to the facility's utilization along with other factors. Pottawatomie County Attorney Matt Wilbur said he is not aware of the statistically significant change in detention referrals or the duration of detention in recent years. Wilbur says Iowa's judicial districts use a statewide juvenile detention screening tool based on factors including the severity of an offense and a youth's previous involvement with the juvenile court system. The center has maintained a 25-bed capacity throughout the period covered by the state's data, despite averaging fewer than 10 youth per day in each of the 7 years. The non-parole asked center director Melissa Vanderpool and later assistant director Bobby Levering and the facilities about the facility's capacity and utilization. Vanderpool referred to the questions to Wilbur while Levering decided to answer while the center continues to maintain 25 bed. Wilbur said 24/7 facilities have minimum staffing requirements that do not necessarily change with daily usage. He said no concerns about the detention center being overstaffed or understaffed had been brought to his attention. Juvenile cases are genuinely confidential under Iowa law, making it difficult to examine individual detention centers, Wilbur said. All right, our next article. Local teacher receives National Civic Education Award. And then it shows a photo of Shauna Chikek holding her award. And the story is written by Isaac Nielsen. A Council Bluffs middle school teacher had been named one of the 3 educators nationwide to receive the 2026 American Civil Education Teacher Award. Shauna Chikek, a 25-year education at Gerald W. Kern Middle School, was selected for the award recognizing teachers who commensurate excellence in teaching, government, and civic participation. Chikik teaches 8th grade U.S. history and leads National History Day for the students across the district's 6th through 12th grade span. She also incorporates her Native American heritage into her teaching for Indigenous history and extends her civic education work through community service involving Native and non-Native populations. The award is sponsored by the Center of Civic Education in the Center of Responsive Government at Indiana University and the National Education Association. Chikik will be featured in a Center of Civic Education webinar October 22nd and participate in a panel of the National Council for the Social Studies annual conference December 4th through 6th in Chicago. The other 2026 award recipients are Derek Johnson, a high school teacher from Miami, and Kayla Dominguez, an elementary school teacher from Indianapolis. State review raises questions about walnut spending. A state auditor's report released this month on the city of Walnut flagged $23,419 in transactions involving a company owned by a city council member, while also raising questions about the city's use of local option sales tax funds for its splash pad.
The Iowa Auditor of State's Agreed Upon Procedures report said transactions involving council member Dakota Nielsen's Welding and Construction LLC may represent a conflict of interest because the total exceeded $6,000 during the 2025 fiscal year and the transactions were not completely bid. The report did not conclude that a conflict of interest law was violated. It recommended that the city consult with legal counsel to determine how the transaction should be handled. Nelson said the transaction involving his company was for work on the basement of the Walnut Public Library. He said the library had attempted to get multiple bids, but other contractors who looked at the project did not submit proposals. I submitted a bid just so it could get done, Nelson told the Nonpareil. The project required concrete to be moved into the library and pumped down into the basement, Nelson said. Dirt also had to be removed from the basement by hand. It is a very difficult thing, he said. Nobody else wanted to submit a bid. Nelson was serving on the council when the work took place and said he would have abstained from any council vote involving his company. He also said his ownership of the company was known among the council members. Anytime there is some sort of could-be conflict, I abstain, Nelson said. Nelson said his company is not currently performing additional work for the city. He said that he has also declined to become involved in other projects because of his position on the council. The auditor's report also questioned $87,522 in historical transfers from the city's local options capital improvements fund to its water fund to reimburse the city for water used by the splash pad. The transfers occurred from summer 2011 through June 2019. The auditor said it was unclear whether paying for the splash pad water was an allowable use of the infrastructure portion of the local option sales tax approved by Walnut voters in 1994. The city transferred $10,000 back to the local option sales tax fund during fiscal 2025 and has repaid $60,000 in total, according to the report. The auditor said $27,522 remained to be repaid as of June 30, 2025. The report recommended that the city transfer the remaining $27,522 from the local water fund back to the local option sales tax fund. It said an allowable fund, such as the general fund, could reimburse the water fund for the splash pad's water cost. The auditor also found Walnut exceeded its final budget for business-type activities during the fiscal year. The city budgeted $435,269 for those activities and spent $570,432, a difference of $1,335,163, according to the Walnut's annual financial report. The auditor's report said capital project spending also exceeds the budget before the city amended its budget during the year. After the amendment, the city spent $172,791 on capital projects against a final budget of $267,000, the Walnut report said. The report also noted that Walnut's budget was not amended before certain expenditures exceed the amounts budgeted and the recommended the city follow state requirements for budget amendments. You are listening to Council Bluffs Daily Nonpareil on IRIS, the Iowa Radio Reading Information Service for blind and print disabled. All material heard on IRIS is intended solely for the use of the blind and print disabled. I'm your reader, Abby. If you have any questions on this or any IRIS program,
Give us a call at 515-243-6833. All right, our next article is going to be Joni Ernst says she's leaving office with absolutely no regrets, and the photo shows her seeming to be giving a conference talk to some other people. Outgoing U.S. Senator Joni Ernst says she is leaving office with absolutely no regrets at a reception hosted by the Republican Party of Iowa. Ernst said she had plans to spend more time with her daughter, who is preparing to have another baby, and with her mother, who was extremely important to her. Through all these exciting times, being a U.S. Senator and all the joys and all the wonderful people I got to meet, it always comes back to me that my family should always be number one, Ernst said Friday, September 25th. Ernst, a Republican, announced in September 2025 she would not seek re-election at the end of her current term, which expires in January. She is also the first Iowa woman elected to either chamber of Congress and the first female combat veteran elected to the Senate. At the intimate reception of the West Des Moines, Republicans celebrated Ernst's legacy and riled support for the women they hoped will replace her, Republican U.S. Rep. Ashley Hinson. Republican Governor Kim Reynolds, who is also foregoing re-election this year, delivered a video message thanking Ernst for her friendship as the two rose to break barriers as the first Iowa woman elected to their current roles. What a journey it's been, Reynolds said. Now it's taking a new course for both of us. Hopefully that means a little more grandma time, but I know you well enough to know you are not going to stop fighting or stop serving. You'll just find a new way to do it. That work ethic, the tenacity, and the heart of yours aren't going anywhere. Republicans revised some of the major moments of Ernst's rise, including her first viral TV promising to make M squeal in Washington, D.C., and her headline-grabbing rebuttal to the President Barack Obama's 2015 State of Union address. In that nationally televised speech, Ernst recalled wearing bread bags over one of her good pairs of shoes as a child to protect them from the elements, subsequently sitting in the internet abuzz with commentary and memes. She told the audience she discussed it with Reynolds after the fact. She was like, "Oh yeah, I remember my mom slipping on the Wonder Bags," Ernst said. "And I was like, Wonder Bread? Wonder you had designer bread bags. We have generic." Ernst called it a testament to the way I was brought up. Joni Ernst thanks incredible mentor Chuck Grassley. Ernst also heaped praise on her colleague, Republican U.S. Senate Chuck Grassley, who she called an incredible mentor. "Even before I joined the United States Senate, I always knew I had someone to look up to," she said. "For all of us Republicans that were serving in the Iowa State, in the Iowa House, we just always knew that if we emulated Senate Chuck Grassley, we would always be successful and we would always be walking the path that made Iowa better." Grassley said he also considers Ernst a good friend and a partner. "As she chose to close this chapter of her public service, I want you to know that the battle-tested Iowa girl did exactly what she set out to do," Grassley said. As the first female combat veteran elected to the United States Senate, she fought tooth and nail for Iowans fed up with the wasteful spending. She made fraudsters and big spenders squeal. Hinson is running against Democrat State Rep. Josh Turek in an effort to fill the open Senate seat Ernst will leave behind. She promised to keep Ernst's work alive if she's elected. "The squealing is not going to stop," Hinson said. "It's just going to get louder." Ernst always promised she isn't going away. "I will be around," she said. "I will look forward to engaging
in some of these battles supporting our Republican candidates all up and down the ticket. I'll be doing it from the outside, but I will be doing it with all kinds of joy and love and resilience because that is our Republican Party of Iowa. Chuck Grassley, I do not want a Democrat governor choosing my successor. The night's speaker also took the opportunity to urge the group's attendees to take the election seriously and get involved as it enters the final month. Grassley laid out the stakes. I do not plan on dying in office, said Grassley, who recently turned 93. But if I did, I don't want Democrat governor choosing my successor. With Reynolds also retiring, Iowa has a rare open seat for the governor's office. Polling shows Democratic State Auditor Rob Sand consistently leading Republican businessman Zach Land. Grassley's grandson, State Representative and Iowa House Speaker Pat Grassley, referenced Republicans' strong voter registration advantage. We have to remain ourselves that there are more of us than there are of them, he said. But he said Republicans can't take it for granted and sit out of the election because some of those races are going to be extremely close. Former State Rep Joe Mitchell, who is running for Congress in Iowa's 2nd District, warned that Democrats, if elected, will undo some of the policies Republicans have enacted. I'll be damned if we let Joni serve for 15 years in the United States Senate and the state legislature to have this state taken over by these radical left crazies, he said. Canada targets swing states. Shortly after President Donald Trump imposed new tariffs on the slew of Canada of Canadian imports, aiming to cripple its economy unless it bends to his will, Canada took more careful aim when returning fire this month. To a large extent, it aimed at the ballot box. Wisconsin is expected to be a key swing state in the midterm elections November 3rd, so it is non-wondered Canada target Harley-Davidson, motorcyclists, and dairy products like American cheese. North Carolina, another swing state, will, with an open Senate seat in play, now faces a Canadian tariff affecting its big furniture industry. Kentucky is not only dealing with trade conflict over its famous bourbon, but also a new Canadian tariff on washer dryers, presumably a shot at the giant General Electric appliance plant in Louisville. Even in the solidly red state, Kentucky Democrats are fielding competitive candidates for the 2027 governor's race. There was just gifted another talking point. Canada has held off for now on tariffs against ethanol motor fuel made from corn. Iowa is the number one ethanol producer, Nebraska is number two, and Illinois clocks in at number three. For those of us who recognize these main benefits of free trade, let's hope 2028 will usher in the revival. Change can't come soon enough. Why U.S. lost war on poverty? The war on poverty is proof that good intentions don't produce good results. In 1964, President Lyndon B. Johnson declared an unconditional war on poverty in America. He proposed a host of remedies to cure it. They include a border food stamp program, higher minimum wage, and revamping unemployment insurance. He wanted a new education funding and more housing for our poor. He wanted more mass transit, libraries, and hospitals. He called for hospital insurance for our older cities, would be paid for by every worker and his employer under Social Security, contributing no more than $1 a month during an employee's working career. If you follow politics, many of Johnson's proposals undoubtedly sound familiar. The government enacted many of them, most notably in 1965,
Johnson signed Medicare and Medicaid into law. In 1972, Congress even explained Medicare, expanded Medicare. During this time in office, George W. Bush approved the creation of Medicare Advantage plans and Medicare Part D. Yet poverty hasn't been vanquished. 62 years and trillions of dollars later, it should be obvious that subsidizing poverty has not cured it, but entrenched it. Iowa leaders' choices cost nursing home residents. Your mother presses her on-call button, then again, no one comes. She requires help getting out of bed, toileting, and repositioning to address agonizing pressure ulcers, taking life-straining medications, securing pain relief, eating, drinking, or having her soiled bedclothes changed. Minutes tick by, then more, and every day circumstances quickly deteriorate into a catastrophic fall, a severe infection, or a fatal medical crisis, or maybe just soiling themselves. This happens 7 days a week, every day, every night. Why? Because there are simply not enough caregivers to help her. When you are not there, you pray that she is safe. Nursing home staffing is not an abstract political debate, nor is it a matter of bureaucratic red tape. It is a matter of health, safety, welfare, and often survival. Safe, competent, and dignified care is a basic moral obligation. Yet Iowa Attorney General Brenna Byrd led a multi-state lawsuit to block the federal minimum staffing standards rule, specifically creating to put more nurses and more nursing assistants at residents' bedsides. Simultaneously, Iowa U.S. Representative Zach Nunn, Ashley Hinson, Marinette Miller-Meeks, and Randy Venstra voted to delay these vital minimum staffing requirements until 2034. With their support, accommodated by wealthy nursing home industry donations, President Donald Trump then killed the rule. Let's be entirely clear about what they've all fought so hard to defeat. The federal rule established a baseline safety floor of 3.8 hours of nursing care per resident per day, required minimum time for registered nurses and nurses aside, and mandated an RN on site around the clock. It phased these requirements in over several years, explicitly offered rural facilities additional time, and included exemptions for facility facing genuine workforce shortage. By aggressively moving to dismantle this long overdue modest safety net, Byrd, Nunn, Hinson, Miller-Meeks, and Fenstra have done far worse than just kick the can down the road. They have consciously stripped away a life-saving solution while failing to offer a single alternate initiative, a total abdication of leadership on what is undeemingly a life-and-death situation across Iowa. Instead of introducing concrete policies to fix long-standing chronic understaffing, their actions given now understaffed corporate for-profit facilities indefinite, countless chances to continue to neglect and harm vulnerable residents. Iowa already knows the catastrophic cost of adequate staffing, and the data proves the crisis is getting worse. In 2024, 14% of Iowa nursing facilities were cited for insufficient staffing, a rate more than twice the national average. By 2025, that number rose to 15%, with 60 of the 397 certified homes in the state cited for staff violations.

me airway clear. On February 19th, 2023, P could not breathe. State inspection reports detailed a horrific scene. Nursing assistants repeatedly begged the only nurse on duty to for an intervention. P point to his neck, gasped for air, and mouth that he was suffocating. An aide pleaded, "Will you please suction him? He needs to be suctioned." The suction machine sat unused nearby. Pete turned pale, then purple, then blue, then died of a heart attack brought by a lack of oxygen. One staff member was told to keep her mouth shut, fired for not doing so. Inspectors had previously cited that exact facility for failing for unemployed sufficient nursing staff. Pete's agonizing death is the real world consequence of a hollowed out healthcare system. Tragedies are reported constantly. At Good Shepherd Health Des Moines Center in Mason City, a nurse admitted to inspectors that crucial assessments were missed because a single nurse was left responsible for up to 165 residents. An elderly man died after a severe fall went unaddressed for hours. At Iriza Health Park Place in Des Moines, inspectors documented vulnerable residents left stranded on toilets and call lights completely ignored because there were simply not enough aides on duty. Hiding behind the powerful, profitable industry false taking points shows willful ignorance and cowardice. Stripping away a solution without cementing an alternative leaves exhausted, underpaid, and scapegoated caregivers trapped in a broken system. It leaves vulnerable residents entirely defenseless. This is not a philosophical debate about the size of government or other legitimate discussion. This is about whether someone answers when their mother presses a call button, when an aide notices when your father falls, when a qualified professional is present, when a veteran suddenly cannot breathe. Bird, Nunn, Hinson, Miller Meeks, and Feenstra cannot walk away from the harms they've inflicted upon Iowa senators and their families. The rule they killed would have saved approximately 13,000 lives nationally, hundreds right there in Iowa. Their claims the rule would have caused widespread closures are false. When elected officials systematically dismantle or delay the very rules known to prevent their strategies, relying upon industry-inspired falsehoods to do so, they cannot wash their hands out of the outcomes, their blood on their hands. Workplace war over iced coffee reveals a bigger issue. Is it acceptable to bring an iced coffee into an interview? This seemingly mundane question has somehow consumed various corners of the internet, taking over social media feeds and group chats. Bloomberg News, where I work, is not immune. Not since the great shorts in the office firestorm of 2024, with a workplace debated lighted up our team Slack channel quite like this one. What started the so-called iced coffee discourse was a viral TikTok from a corporate recruiter, Caitlin Wheelman, who also posts advice for job seekers on social media. In her interview, Wheelman says the younger candidates are showing up at jobs interviews with iced coffee, which to her reads as treating the interview like a stop on your list of errands for the day. Her advice, don't waltz into an interview all casual with an iced coffee, she said. She adds, it looks like you didn't have time to finish your coffee beforehand. The heated debate that has followed this isn't really about iced coffee. The very nature of work is in flux now.

With artificial intelligence accelerating the deepening structural shifts, employees and their young employees are caught in a power struggle over who gets to decide the norms of the new workplace. Iced coffee is just the latest proxy for that tension, how each party feels misunderstood and deep anxiety about their place is evolving landscape. To bosses from older generations, bringing an iced coffee to a job interview can signal a lack of understanding of the workplace, unwritten rules, or perhaps worse, an unwillingness to play by them. Either interpretation reinforces the stereotypes that bosses have about Gen Z workers, the unprofessional, unprepared, unmotivated, and difficult to manage. An iced coffee takes on outsized weight when many traditional cues of the hiring process have become obsolete. Applying for a job has turned into an AI doom loop. Candidates are using AI to write their resumes and cover letters, which are then assessed by AI to make sure they match the AI writing job prescription. That has raised the stakes of an in-person interview, the ultimate vibe check in the AI era. The logic is that if a prospective hire can get along and go along with it, it matters most. What other rules will they refuse to follow and conform to? This comes at a moment when corporate America is highly attuned to signs of diffidence and management is working overtime to tamp down on any hints of rebellion. Bosses are controlling how their workers express their personal views even when they are off clock and demanding they return to the office 5 days a week. Meanwhile, much of Gen Z isn't having it. There is a generation that grew up with regular school shootings, came of age during a climate crisis, and lived through a global pandemic. Experiences that have eroded their trust in major institutions and what they view as arbitrary rules. Their desire to set boundaries and refusal to blindly accepting marching orders can look to older managers like entitlement or insubordination. Gen Zs are launching careers at a time when they are being told AI might eliminate jobs they desire. Against that backdrop, how could an iced coffee possibly matter? Instead, it just protects elitism and lazy gatekeeping. Not long ago, job seekers were advised to cover their tattoos in job interviews and scrub their resumes of clues about sexual orientation or gender identity. Obviously, an iced coffee isn't nearly the same thing, but it is a reminder that norms about professionalism change and evolve. In this case of tattoos and identity, it was Gen X and millennials that helped rid the workplace of what they viewed as an outdated rule. Now that many of them are the ones doing the hiring, they might want to give a little grace to next time a Gen Z candidate waltz in with an iced coffee. Did Iowa's largest beginning farm tax credit create more farms? By Monica Corrado. And then, it is a family of six in a field. As a boy growing up in Spencer, Iowa, Trent Walker spent summers helping his grandfather's farm, picturing that someday he would follow his grandfather's footsteps and become a farmer himself. During harvest season, he trick-or-treated on his grandpa's grain bin site as trucks came in from the fields. He was particularly drawn to the changing seasons and how not 2 days were quite the same. "I would never be able to work in a factory," Walter said, 30. "I would get so bored." With the passing years, Walker learned that access to land is one of the biggest obstacles for aspiring farmers like him. Buying land was largely out of reach. At $15,000 an acre, he calculated an 80-acre parcel could cost $1.2 million. Renting was more realistic, so he waited for a window of opportunity.
That window opened when a relative of his wife, Jessica, retired and offered the land to rent to the Dickens, not far from where they grew up in northwest Iowa. Walter said beginning farmers often need an established farmer stepping aside and choosing to give up one younger to start. The biggest bridge, I think, is the guy retiring willing to give the younger guy the opportunity, Walker said. For nearly two decades, Iowa has offered a financial incentive for farm owners to do just that. The state's beginning farmer tax credit rewards farm owners for leasing farmland and equipment to qualified beginning farmers. Created in 2007, the program placed no limit on years of farming experience, unlike the U.S. Department of Agriculture, which defines a beginning farmer as someone who has operated a farm for 10 years or less. To qualified applicants must reside in Iowa, but at least 18 years old, have knowledge of a farm operation, and have a net worth of $901,000 or less. Researchers who studied the program describe Iowa as the biggest beginning farmer tax credit program in the country, awarding thousands of lease contracts and spending more on the incentive than the other state with the similar program. But nearly two decades later, researchers found a little evidence that leasing, as the program intended, helped create more farms or bring younger farmers into Iowa agriculture, raising questions about whether the program changes tends or simply subsidized deals that were already likely to happen. This brings us to the end of today's reading of the Council Bluff Daily Non-Parasol. I am your reader, Abby. Thank you for sharing your time with us, with Iris, the Iowa Radio Reading Information Center for the Blind and Print Disabled.

0: the People's Pharmacy Health Headlines. Flu season should be winding down, but the Centers for Disease Control and Prevention are warning about a second wave of influenza peaking in the southeastern U.S. Earlier this year, tests showed that the most common strain of flu virus was H1N1. Now, however, the H3N2 strain is becoming more common. That's the strain that caused such a terrible flu season last year. Both strains are covered in this year's flu vaccine, and experts report that the flu shot reduced the number of cases that needed medical attention by 47%. There is a new oral antiviral drug this year called Xofluza. One dose is all that's necessary to shorten the duration of influenza symptoms.
1: The first really new antidepressant recently won FDA approval for treatment-resistant depression. Esketamine nasal spray will be sold under the brand name Spravato. Physicians and patients have been eagerly awaiting the arrival of this new type of antidepressant. They may be shocked by the price. People starting on this medication will need twice-a-week dosing for the first month. The list price is roughly $600 to $900 per dose. That means the initial month could cost as much as $6,800. After that, people will require once-weekly or twice-monthly nasal spray administration. Those costs would range from $2,300 to $3,500. At the end of a year, Spravato could end up costing $45,000. Some insurance companies may balk at that expense.
0: For years, health experts have been telling people that exercise is critical for good health and that walking is great exercise. Dog ownership can contribute. People who walk their dogs regularly get more exercise than people without pets. A study published in JAMA Surgery highlighted a downside of this otherwise pleasant activity, however. Dog ownership has increased in the U.S. over the last decade, but so have broken bones among older people out walking their dogs. Such fractures doubled between 2004 and 2017, with the majority of broken bones in women. About half of the breaks were in arms, wrists, or fingers. The other fractures, unfortunately, were more concerning. About 17% of the broken bones were hips, a situation that can have serious negative consequences for a person's mobility or even survival. The scientists recommend obedience training for pets so that they don't tug at the leash suddenly and tip a person over. In addition, it makes sense to match the dog and its temperament to the strength of the owner.
1: Week after week, the FDA has announced recalls of contaminated blood pressure drugs called angiotensin receptor blockers, or ARBs. So many lots of Valsartan, Irbesartan, and Losartan have been removed from the market that there are serious shortages. To cope with this growing problem, the FDA has expedited the review of additional ARB products. This week, the agency announced that it had approved a new generic Valsartan from Alkem Laboratories in India. The FDA reports that its evaluation of Alkem's manufacturing process does not indicate a likelihood of contamination with nitrosamine carcinogens.
0: New technology that allows for non-invasive imaging of the retina may allow eye doctors to diagnose Alzheimer's disease. The retina is richly supplied with blood through a dense network of fine blood vessels. In Alzheimer's disease, however, this network thins and becomes more sparse. Possibly, this reflects what's happening elsewhere in the brain as well. The imaging is optical coherence tomography angiography. Researchers at the Duke Eye Center compared the retinas of 39 people with Alzheimer's disease to the retinas of 37 people with mild cognitive impairment and 133 people with healthy cognitive function. In addition to the loss of tiny blood vessels in the retina, a specific layer of the retina was thinner in people with Alzheimer's disease. These changes did not show up in people with mild cognitive impairment. This is the second time within the past few months we've heard about the possibility that optical coherence tomography angiography may offer an early diagnosis for Alzheimer's disease. And that's the health news from the People's Pharmacy this week.

0: Hey, Dad, your prescription will be ready in just a minute. Hey, Dad, your laundry will be ready in just a minute. Dad, your lunch will be ready in just a minute.
1: Hey, honey, why don't you take a minute?
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0: Hello, it's time to read the Des Moines Register for today, Tuesday, September 29th, 2026. 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I'm Pat Steele, and my partner at the microphone for the next 90 minutes is Lisa Horsch. 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Weather forecast for next couple days looks to be wet. We're looking for a high of 72 today, mostly cloudy conditions. During the day, storms will move in overnight and could have some really heavy rain overnight and again tomorrow with a high of 71. Thursday, possibility of some more rain. Friday looks to be some drizzle. And the weekend, we finally looks to be getting some clearing conditions. Our normal high for this time of year is 73 degrees. Normal low is 51. Our record high was set back 5 years ago in 2021, 91 degrees. And record low 31 back in 1942. Sunrise today at 7:09 and sunset this evening at 7 o'clock sharp. In the front page of the Des Moines Register, we have a story about the new steel project could be coming to southeast Iowa. Also, a teacher, Jorgensen, remembered for her kindness and patience. And then we also have a story on Trump rolling back Biden-era fuel regulations. From the Metro in Iowa section, gubernatorial candidates do welcome that Iowa steel project. A judge has dismissed grooming charge against a Nevada man. The Iowa Latino Heritage Fest rings in its 24th year, and a shooting in Fort Dodge, and a man there faces murder charge. Let's look at our weather and headlines, and here is Lisa with our first story.
1: Steel project hailed as transformational. Leaders didn't say if Iowa tax breaks will be needed. This is written by Brian Pfanfensteel. Surrounded by Iowa politicians, Republican President Donald Trump announced Monday, September 28th, from the Oval Office that Mesabi Metallics is planning to invest $15 billion into building a steel mill in Iowa. According to the White House, the project would be the largest in U.S. history, supporting 6,000 construction jobs and 1,750 permanent jobs in Iowa, with steelmaking beginning in 2030. Trump called it a tremendous investment in American manufacturing, and Iowa's leaders call it transformational and a game changer for the state. The rollout comes just more than a month before Election Day. Iowa has competitive races on the ballot for governor, U.S. Senate, and U.S. Congress, and the announcement could shake up the playing field and conversations in each of those races. U.S. Representative Marionette Miller Meeks, who is in a toss-up race to retain her seat, shared in a news release that the mill would be located within her first congressional district in Lee County. If completed, the project would mark the second major industrial development in Lee County after the Iowa Fertilizer Company plant opened in Weaver in 2017. Lee County, along the Mississippi River, is home to about 32,000 people. It has an elevated poverty rate compared with the rest of the state, and the population has declined by nearly 10% since 2010, according to the U.S. Census data. Said Republican Governor Kim Reynolds, who joined Trump in the Oval Office for this announcement, what this does is it changes the economic trajectory of this region. It's one of the most depressed regions of Iowa. Mesabi Metallics is owned by Esser Group, an Indian conglomerate. It recently began operations in a mine in northeast Minnesota's Iron Range, the region's first new mine in 50 years. Through innovation and new technologies, Mesabi Metallics' integrated steel complex in Iowa will be one of the most efficient and environmentally friendly facilities in the world, the company said in a news release. The complex will utilize hot, direct reduced iron, called DRI, and electric arc furnace, EAF, technology that will significantly lower energy usage and reduce emissions. The mine is projected to produce about 7 million tons of direct reduction grade iron ore pellets annually. Those pellets can be used to create a high-grade iron product known as direct reduced iron. Companies can process direct reduced iron ore in electric arc furnaces known as mini mills, which emit much less carbon than blast furnaces. They now produce about 70% of all the steel in the United States. Those pellets will feed directly into the Iowa Steel Complex, the next link in a fully domestic mill, mine-to-mill supply chain, Basabe said in a news release. This steel will be mined, melted, and made right here in the USA, Trump said. Turning to Mesabi's leaders, Trump promised that the people in Iowa are going to be the best people you've ever had to work with. Iowa lawmakers have been alerted they may be called into a special legislative session to approve tax breaks incentivizing the deal. However, details about any possible state or local tax incentives have not been shared publicly. Asked by reporters in the Oval Office whether the deal is contingent on state tax credits, U.S. Secretary of Commerce Howard Lutnick said, "I think this deal is done. They've already worked it out." He said, "That's why we're all together with the president. The president doesn't bring people together unless it's a done deal." Reynolds thanked the company for the synergy that's taken place so far through their negotiations. Tough negotiations took place, but the mindset was always to get to where we are at today. And we could not be prouder than being the future home of the largest steel investment in this country, she said. And the impact that we'll have is just undeniable. This is a transformational opportunity, not only for our country, but for Iowa and really for American families. Reynolds' office did not immediately respond to requests for information on those issues or about what tax incentives had been agreed on in the negotiations. Reynolds said the state would launch what appeared to be a new program at the end of the week called Source Iowa. She said, "We want to make sure that Iowa businesses that are located in the state have the opportunity to partner with Mesabi Metallics." Reynolds and Miller Meeks both briefly referenced additional upgrades to the state's gas and energy infrastructure without sharing specific details. Miller Meeks mentioned the natural gas pipeline that's going to come, and Reynolds said the infrastructure updates would be huge. "This is an area that's missed out on a lot of projects over the last 5 years because we didn't have the capacity of natural gas," she said. "And this actually brings additional capacity for natural gas power, rail and roads to a state that's ready to lean in and help you bring back industrial dominance." Other Iowa Republicans joined Trump for the announcement, including U.S. Senator Joni Ernst, U.S. Representative Ashley Hinson, Attorney General Brenna Byrd, and Miller Meeks. Hinson is running for U.S. Senate in one of the nation's top targeted races. Byrd is also seeking a second term as Attorney General. Each took a turn praising Trump for his policies and for bringing manufacturing to the United States. Hinson called the project a game changer for our state and, frankly, for the country. "We feed and fuel the world," she said. "Now we're going to continue to be a part of the American manufacturing story." Trump promised to travel to Iowa to help elect her and other Republicans. He said, "We're going to do a really great rally and we're all going to be there together. We have to get you all elected." Hinson promised to save you a good Iowa pork chop, sir. Trump said, "That's one of the reasons I want to go." Trump has been consistently popular among Iowa Republicans over the years, and the state voted for him for president each time he was on the ballot. Going into this election cycle, Republican leaders touted Trump's connection to Republicans in the state and said he would be the key to motivating them to show up to vote in November. But some Republican candidates, including Hinson, Miller Meeks, and U.S. Representative Zach Nunn, have distanced themselves from some of Trump's more controversial policies, such as the war in Iran. Polling shows competitive races nearly across the board in Iowa, with contests for U.S. House and Senate poised to help swing the balance of power in Washington. That dynamic has led some Democrats to cast doubt on the announcement, suggesting it was intended to boost Republicans going into a difficult midterm environment and it would not actually be completed. "Eager to see details about it because it seems more political theater than real," retiring State Representative J.D. Scholten posted on social media. A coefficient poll found that a greater percentage of Iowa's likely general election voters disapprove of Trump than approve. The poll conducted September 14th through 16th showed 42% approve of Trump, while 52% disapprove. Another 6% are not sure. Nationally, Trump's approval ratings have reached a new low. According to a Wall Street Journal poll released September 25th, Trump's approval rating hit 37%. That marks the lowest rating for a president leading into the midterm since the Wall Street Journal began polling in 1990, when former President George H.W. Bush was in office. Legislative leaders and candidates for governor said September 28th they are looking forward to learning more about the deal and any state tax incentives that will go toward the project. Reynolds is not seeking re-election this year, meaning that whoever is elected, Democrat Rob Sand or Republican Zach Lane, will inherit ownership of the project to some degree. On the campaign trail, both have expressed the need for Iowa to negotiate better deals on behalf of taxpayers when it comes to giving out tax incentives to out-of-state companies. Sand told the Des Moines Register editorial board shortly after news of the deal broke, it would be very important to include stair-step goals that are required. That's just in general, right? You want to make sure that the commitments are being met by any negotiating partner before you end up doing anything that costs taxpayers anything. He said the deal sounds great, but will need to be evaluated thoroughly. Lane told the Register in a statement that the question is what Iowans get in return for incentives. He said the incentives should match the return. The return is vibrancy brought back to a rural community, a hospital reopening in Lee County so families can get care close to home, young people moving back, kids filling classrooms again, and Main Street coming back. And it's Iowa making things again with the best steel in the world coming from our own backyard. That's Iowa First in action. His website calls to end tax credits and economic development funds for out-of-state and foreign corporations and prioritize Iowa-based companies with deep community roots. Republican State Representative Pat Grassley, the Iowa House Speaker, raised the announcement in a statement, calling it a game changer for Southeast Iowa. He said this will bring jobs, real jobs, that mean stable careers for working people, working families, giving more young people a chance to proudly call Iowa home. I've made it my mission to the Iowa House to make sure we bring opportunities for growth to all parts of the state, and delivering this plant follows through on that promise. Democratic State Representative Brian Meyer, House Minority Leader, said he looks forward to learning more. He said, I've heard from Iowans all across the state who are struggling with high prices of diesel, housing, and groceries, who are looking for relief, so I look forward to reviewing the details of the plan. There is still a lot unknown, but my hope is this will be a step in the right direction to create good-paying jobs while being fiscally responsible. Several property owners in Weber recently told the Des Moines Register that a commercial real estate agent has been approaching them over the last few weeks about purchasing land in the area. The agent wouldn't disclose who he represented, but residents said they had heard it was for a steel plant. Some of those residents told the Register they wish the company were being more transparent about its intentions. They should come in and tell you what they're doing and show you the plans instead of going around and buying it up and then telling you what it is, said Connie Miller.
0: Thank you, Lisa. Another story from the front page is teacher Jorgensen is remembered for her kindness and patience. This story is written by Jessica Risch of the Iowa City Press Citizen. Hannah Jorgensen was born to be a teacher. One Christmas, she asked Santa for an overhead projector, the next, whiteboards and markers. Long before she led a classroom of her own, Jorgensen was fit for the role because and became her life's passion and legacy. Jorgensen, 24 years old, was a fifth-grade teacher at Norman Borlaug Elementary School, drowned during a field trip at the McBride Nature Recreation Area. Ahmed Osman, age 10, of Iowa City, a fifth grader at Borlaug, also drowned. First responders were dispatched to Coralville Reservoir near the Lake McBride spillway around 12:10 p.m. on Tuesday, September 22nd, for reports of subjects in the water. Jorgensen's body was recovered roughly half an hour later. Search for Osman stretched into the Wednesday afternoon, September 23rd, when officials eventually pulled him from the water. Neither the Johnson County Sheriff's Office nor the Iowa City Community School District has said what led to the drownings. Jorgensen graduated from Solon Community School District in 2020 before attending Western Governors University and earning a bachelor's degree in elementary education, goal she achieved while working at a local daycare, according to her obituary. Jorgensen joined the Iowa City Community School District after graduation, first as a paraeducator and later as a student teacher at Garner Elementary in North Liberty. She also was a substitute teacher at Wickham Elementary in Coralville before becoming a fifth grade teacher at Norman Borlaug Elementary during the 2025-26 school year. As an educator, Jorgensen went above and beyond, according to a social media post from Garner Elementary. The post on September 24th said, "Hannah's calm presence, willingness to go above and beyond, and love for all students made Hannah an amazing person and educator." Online tributes to the Gay and Chia Funeral and Cremation Service in Iowa City said Jorgensen was a wonderful teacher who led with patience and thoughtfulness and whose guidance and support made her loved by all students. Norman Borlaug Elementary School honored Jorgensen Osmond by hanging a Forever in Our Hearts banner outside the building and a painted rock with a red heart surrounding the drawing of a bulldog sits at the base of the school's flagpole. Quote, "During this incredibly heartbreaking and devastating time, we have been reminded of just how much love surrounds Borlaug and our community." And Norman Borlaug Elementary School shared this in a Facebook post on Friday, September 25th, and went on to say that we want to extend our deepest gratitude to our neighboring schools, school districts near and far, our school district, community members, family members, friends, and all of our school families who have surrounded us with love, compassion, and support. We always will have Hannah and Ahmed in our hearts forever. Once a bulldog, always a bulldog. Nathan Kelly, an Iowa City Education Association board member and former president, said on Facebook Monday, September 28th, that the community was mourning the loss of a teacher and remembering her lasting impact on local students and family. Kelly went on to say that the love and dedication she showed her students, not only in the final moments of her life, but in the countless lessons, relationships, and memories she leaves behind, those lessons will continue through every student whose life she touched. Hannah will be forever missed by her students, her colleagues, and the entire Iowa City Community School community. But the impact of a teacher does not end when they leave us. It lives on in the students they taught, the colleagues they inspired, and a community that was made better because they were part of it. Jorgensen enjoyed so much in life, according to her obituary, from cooking and hiking to attending concerts, shopping with family and friends, and even simple, lazy days cozied up with a blanket. While Jorgensen enjoyed life's simple pleasures, those who knew her say her greatest joy came from the classroom and the relationships she built with her students. Her obituary said she adored her students, friends, and family, and what she shared with them was her sense of humor, such wisdom for such a young age, calming presence, patience, confidence, and immense love for all those around her. You didn't have to be in the classroom to learn from Hannah, and her wish for all of us would be to carry on with the kindness and love that she so freely shared. Jorgensen's funeral service for family, friends, and teachers and students was held Monday, September 28th at St. Thomas More Catholic Church in Coralville. She is survived by her mother and stepfather, her fiancé, and three sisters. A vigil for Osmond was held on September 24th at Pleasant Ridge Neighborhood Center in Iowa City. A Change.org petition is circulating to rename Norman Borlaug Elementary School in honor of Jorgensen's remarkable bravery and dedication to her students. The petition had more than 500 signatures by Monday afternoon. Borlaug Elementary School opened in 2012 in honor of Nobel Peace Prize-winning agronomist and Iowan Norman Borlaug, and that's according to the Cedar Rapids Gazette. Lisa?
1: All right, our last front page article is titled "Trump Rolls Back Biden-Era Fuel Regulations, Required Miles Per Gallon Average Cut by Nearly One-Third." This is written by Todd Spangler and Jamie LaRue for the Detroit Free Press that's part of the USA Today network. President Donald Trump's administration finalized a new set of rules regarding mile per gallon standards for passenger vehicles and light-duty trucks, reducing standards set by the Biden administration 2 years ago by nearly a third, While the Trump administration touted the September 28th announcement as the end of an electric vehicle mandate, it says former President Joe Biden enacted and environmentalists decried it was as foolhardy and illegal, the practical effect is likely to be minimal in the short term rather than spurring litigation. It does, however, continue the Trump administration's efforts, which Trump campaigned on, to revive production of vehicles that use internal combustion engines at the expense of new investment in and government subsidies for electric vehicle production. In September 26th, Trump signaled the rule had been finalized. These new standards will take the waste out of building cars in America, he said on Truth Social. That means lower prices, saving families thousands on a new, beautiful, and safe car, far better than the environmental monsters that we are building heretofore. Congress, under Trump, had already taken steps to gut fuel standards requirements by removing penalties for noncompliance, and the Environmental Protection Agency had reversed the policy justifying its regulation of greenhouse gases. In December of 2025, Trump appeared with auto executives in the White House to announce this change in the Biden-era fuel standards, which were intended to spur the sale of electric vehicles, and said it was imminent. At that White House gathering, Ford CEO Jim Farley said the president's plan were a win for affordability, saying that it aligned with consumer demand and was the right move. Transportation Secretary Sean Duffy reiterated that statement as he formalized the new rules on September 28th. He said, we have finally ended the illegal mandate that forced automakers to produce more expensive electric cars that American families didn't want. With our common sense standards in place, we are making the American dream affordable again, putting safer cars on the road, and investing in the American auto worker. In June of 2024, 5 months before Trump's reelection to a non-consecutive second term, Biden's Transportation Department finalized a rule that bolstered the administration's EV push, which included greenhouse gas standards set by the EPA that, if followed through to completion, would have virtually required two-thirds of new cars and light-duty trucks sold by 2032 to be electric vehicles. This new rule, however, significantly winds back those mile-per-gallon standards, which the Trump administration has said repeatedly violated statutes that disallow the consideration of alternative fuel sources in setting them. Where the Biden-era rules estimated a national fleet-wide MPG average for all new cars and light-duty trucks of 35.8 miles per gallon in 2027 to ramp it up to 50.4 miles per gallon in 2031. Trump's new rules would require the average to be 32.3 miles per gallon in 2027 model year vehicles sold in the United States and increase that to 34.9 miles per gallon fleet-wide in 2031. Duffy said this new rule will give automakers the flexibility to make the cars the public wants to buy and reduce the average price of a new gallon or a new vehicle by $1,300. But it also comes at a time when EVs appear to be getting a push by a significant increase in gas prices caused by the war in Iran and its impact on fuel shipments through the Strait of Hormuz. The new rule does nothing to temper an attempt back and forth change in miles per gallon standards with every new presidential administration going back to President George W. Bush. The corporate average fuel economy program under the Transportation Department has been in place for nearly five decades, but it was only during Bush's second term that the EPA was told to begin regulating greenhouse gases in transportation sources, which also affected miles per gallon standards under the Clean Air Act following a U.S. Supreme Court decision. The new rule appears destined to be tested in the courts as well, with environmentalists latching on to the fact that the statute requiring the National Highway Traffic Safety Administration, which is part of the Transportation Department, to set its standards requires it to do so at the maximum feasible level. Millions of more fuel-efficient vehicles already on the road prove that this new set of standards doesn't hit that target, they say. Trump is tanking sensible mileage standards at the worst possible time for consumers who are getting hit with sky-high prices at the pump, said Dan Becker, director for the Center of Biological Diversity's Safe Climate Transport campaign. He went on to say consumers will pay the price for these reckless rollbacks. This standard was the biggest single step any nation has taken to save gas money at the pump and auto pollution. Becker also argued that without tough standards, American automakers have no incentive to make more fuel-efficient vehicles, while other countries, especially China, are moving ahead quickly with more efficient and technologically advanced EVs. In its final rule, the Trump administration made the case that it meets the maximum feasible standard for the miles per gallon regulations, saying it is required to set a standard that balances technological feasibility, economic practicality, or practicability, the need of the United States to conserve energy, and the effect of other motor vehicle standards of the government on fuel economy. But the administration said that the statutes do not allow it to take into account the availability of alternative fuel technologies such as lithium batteries in setting those standards. The Alliance for Automotive Innovation, a lobbying group representing the full auto industry, including General Motors, Ford, Stellantis, Toyota, and others, said it was reviewing the rules, but that the NHTSA made the right call, noting that the new rule will better align fuel economy standards with the law and current market conditions.
0: All right, thanks, Lisa. We'll now turn our attention to the Metro Iowa section. Our top story here is gubernatorial candidates welcome the Iowa Steel Project, Sand Lane. Both want returns for taxpayer investment. Brianne Fanasteel and Nora Judson of the Register wrote this article. Iowa's two governor candidates are among an array of politicians reacting to early news that a $15 billion steel plant is slated for construction on the eastern side of the state. Incumbent Republican Governor Kim Reynolds is not seeking re-election this year, meaning that whoever's elected, Democrat Rob Sand or Republican Zach Lane, will inherit ownership of the project to some degree. Iowa Republicans are weighing whether to call a special legislative session to pass tax incentives for the project, but details were not available about what could be offered. That session could be called before the November 3rd midterm elections. Sand cautioned that although the announcement sounds great, Iowa officials will need to be careful in the deal they hammer out for state tax incentives. Sand told the Des Moines Register editorial board during a pre-scheduled interview on Monday, September 28th, he said, "What are the details? What are the numbers? I don't think anybody knows, and saying whether or not you're going to support a thing when you don't even know what the numbers are, numbers on it are, is a recipe to get absolutely robbed in the negotiations." He said he's not involved in any of the negotiations over tax incentives, but he outlined some ground rules he'd like to see followed. He said it would be very important to include stair-step goals that are required to be met before public funds are given. That's just in general, right? You want to make sure that the commitments are being met by any negotiating partner before you end up doing anything that costs taxpayers anything. In a follow-up social media post, Sand called the deal a promising idea. "I look forward to hearing more details, particularly on what protections for Iowa taxpayers will be built into the deal, what guarantees will exist for Iowa workers to build and work in the plant if Iowa taxpayers will be asked to chip in. I feel strongly that the next state auditor, no matter which party they're in, should get to ensure accountability for taxpayers." The deal comes as both candidates for governor have criticized some state-funded tax incentives for major corporations, primarily those for data centers. Lane told the Register in a statement that the question is about what Iowans get in return for incentives. He said the incentive should match the return. The return is vibrancy brought back to a rural community, a hospital reopening in Lee County so families can get care close to home, young people moving back, kids filling classrooms again, and Main Street coming back. And it's Iowa making things again with the best steel in the world coming from our own backyard. That's Iowa First in action. Lane has spoken at length about data centers and their extraction of resources from Iowa. He said that's to receive those resources, they should be putting more back into the Iowa community. He told a group of business leaders at an August event, "The same thing goes, I would say, on some of those business levels. We're giving a tremendous amount." He also touted the announcement on social media. He said, "This is a direct result of focusing on building in America." He posted to X, "Iowa is the best place to do just that. Looking forward to working with President Trump to get this plant fully online." And here's what some of Iowa's other political leaders are saying. I want to thank, this is from Iowa Governor Kim Reynolds. I want to thank President Trump for his commitment to bringing back steel manufacturing back to America and Mesabi Metallics for choosing Iowa as its partner and future home. This is a transformational opportunity for our country, our state, and American families, one that strengthens national security, creates thousands of high-paying jobs, and provides a reliable supply of high-quality American-made steel for strategic goods and everyday products. Our commitment in Iowa to fiscal responsibility, tax competitiveness, and long-term economic stability has created one of the nation's strongest environments for business investments. Now this opportunity will fundamentally change the economic trajectory of our state in the entire region for decades to come. From U.S. Senator Chuck Grassley, great news, Mesabi Metallics will build a $15 billion steel mill in Iowa. Remember, GOP is working to bring down costs for families and create jobs. This historic investment is America First, plus builds on success of our working families tax cuts law, which also prevented the largest tax increase ever. And Grassley wrote this in a social media post. From Republican U.S. Senate candidate Ashley Hinson, she said this will be a game-changing investment for our state, creating 1,700 jobs and incredible opportunities for growth. There's no better place to invest and build than in Iowa because we have the best people. From Democratic U.S. Senate candidate Josh Turk, he wrote, Iowans are hurting and uniquely so. We're one of three states seeing our economy contract. We've got a health care crisis, a cancer crisis, and a water quality crisis. And thanks to a war that Ashley Hinson has voted seven times to continue, Iowans are suffering from sky-high costs for diesel, gas, and other essentials. I look forward to seeing the details in the planned steel mill in southeast Iowa. We need jobs more than ever, and we need a senator who is laser-focused on delivering for working people. From U.S. Representative Mary Annette Miller Meeks, she wrote, for too long, Iowa families have watched their jobs shipped overseas and their communities hollowed out. Not anymore. The largest steel plant in America is coming to Lee County with more than 1,700 permanent good-paying jobs. I'm proud to have helped make this historic investment a reality. There's no better place than Iowa to make things in America by Americans. From U.S. Representative Zach Nunn, he writes that this is a major opportunity for southeast Iowa. Mesabi Metallics, proposed $15 billion investment in Lee County could support 1,700 good-paying jobs and produce American steel right here in Iowa. We've worked to bring manufacturing home and secured nearly $5 million to strengthen skilled trades training at DMAC, Iowa Western, and Indian Hills. Now we need to make sure Iowa workers have the skills to be the first in line for these jobs and ready to build the next generation of American steel. From Republican U.S. House candidate Joe Mitchell, he writes, one of the largest steel plants in American history is coming to Iowa. Over 1,700 family-supporting union jobs. President Trump is delivering a resurgence of American manufacturing. It's why we cannot turn this country over to radical Democrats who think they know best. Vote. From Iowa House Speaker Pat Grassley, this project would be a game-changer for southeast Iowa and leave a lasting impact in our state's manufacturing footprint. This will bring real jobs and mean stable careers for working families, giving more young people a chance to proudly call Iowa home. I made it my mission, Grassley said, in the Iowa House to make sure we bring opportunities for growth to all parts of the state, and delivering this plant follows through on that promise. From Iowa House Democratic Leader Brian Meyer, I've heard from all Iowans across the state who are struggling with high prices of diesel, housing, and groceries who are looking for relief, so I look forward to reviewing the details of the plan. There's still a lot unknown, but my hope is that this will be a step in the right direction to create good-paying jobs while being fiscally responsible. From Iowa Senate Majority Leader Mike Klemisch, for years we have been passing legislation to help Iowa grow, draw people to our rural communities, and strengthen our state's economy. Iowa has an opportunity to bring billions of dollars of investment into our state, good quality jobs, and bring people to a part of Iowa looking for growth. These are the kinds of opportunities we've been looking for and that Iowa needs. as we look to remain competitive on the national level. The largest private investment in Iowa history makes it clear our state is open for business. From Iowa Senate Democratic Leader Janice Weiner, the announcement this afternoon regarding a potential steel plant in southeast Iowa is compelling. I would love to see the creation of good-paying jobs for hardworking Iowans. We need to be thoughtful and measured in our approach. At this point, there's still much we don't know. We have no details regarding any potential incentive package that may be offered to this foreign company, nor any guarantees for Iowa workers. We don't know where the transparency and accountability measures will be included to safeguard Iowans and the local communities, whether Iowa's skilled union laborers will be prioritized, how any potential deal will impact landowners, and why haste is necessary. Until we know what kind of deal is on the table, we won't be able to determine whether this project is indeed in taxpayers' best interest. And from Iowa GOP Chair Jeff Kaufman, President Trump is rebuilding American manufacturing, and Iowa is poised to be at the center of that comeback. This project will be the largest steel manufacturing investment in American history and is expected to create thousands of permanent, well-paying operational and constructional jobs. It will strengthen our domestic steel supply, protect our national security, and help restore an American industry that has endured decades of foreign undercutting. Investments of this magnitude do not come to Iowa by accident. They come to states with low taxes, responsible budgets, fewer burdensome regulations, and leaders who understand that the role of government is to help job creators succeed, not stand in their way. Governor Reynolds and Republican leadership have built that environment in Iowa, and a Democrat governor determined to tax more, spend more, regulate more would put opportunities like this at risk. Lisa?
1: Iowa Latino Heritage Fest rings in 24th year. This is written by Isabel Foland. A weekend of dreary weather slowed but did not stop the Iowa Latino Heritage Festival in downtown Des Moines. The festival invites vendors, performers, community members, and allies from across the state to unite and celebrate all Latino cultures through art, dance, music, and food. This year marks the 24th festival. On September 26th through the 27th, Western Gateway Park became home to dozens of food trucks and vendor tents, as well as a large performance stage near the John and Mary Papa John Education Center building. Joe Gonzalez, the festival's executive director since 2015, said the event has seen steady growth year after year. According to the festival's website, the event is the state's largest and longest-running Latino celebration. In September each year, thousands of festival attendees are able to honor and learn about the culture of nearly two dozen Latin American countries. Gonzalez said, "We have become a very special event to our folks because we get an opportunity to educate the general community about how diverse we are." One of the groups showcased at the event was female horse riding team Escaramuza Zacatecanas. This team is one of just four such groups in the state and is heading to Mexico on October 23rd to compete in a national competition there. Four of the group's members took to the performance stage on September 27th to talk about their team, the history behind the sport, and the upcoming competition. While the members weren't able to bring along their horses due to the rainy weather, the four women donned their Escaramuza dresses, which feature vibrant colors, round and voluminous skirts, and sombreros. One of the festival's attendees was Anna Campos, a member of the Des Moines Public School Board. Campos, a Des Moines native, said she's been going to the Latino Festival since its start. The event gives the community a sense of hope, unity, especially during trying times. Gonzalez said last year was a difficult one for the festival after former Des Moines Public Schools Superintendent Ian Roberts was arrested by ICE just a day before the 2025 event took place. At the time, many were scared to go to the event, Gonzalez said. This year, there were still nerves, but less so than last year. He said he hopes events like the Latino Festival teach the community that Iowa's Latino population contributes greatly to the state. Hispanic and Latino Iowans are the largest ethnic group in the state, making up just under 7% of the state's population, according to the 2020 U.S. Census. Gonzalez is already looking ahead to next year's festival, which will be the 25th anniversary of the event. Plans still have not yet been solidified, but he said that the team behind the event is looking forward to making the festival even bigger than it was before. Gonzalez said, "We want to make it even greater and better. That's one of the things on the horizon that we're really looking forward to."
0: Thank you, Lisa. Our next story, judge dismisses a grooming charge, said the state lacked proof for unlawful sexual conduct. Celia Brocker of the Ames Tribune.

0: staged a meeting on January 5th and arrested Wasorek for grooming, according to court documents. He pleaded not guilty on March 4th. Wasorek's lawyers filed a motion to dismiss in July, arguing state law requires proof that the defendant intended to induce conduct or an act separately prohibited by law. The motion also argued that Iowa's age of consent is 16, and nothing sexual was planned before the officer said he turned 16. The undercover officer told Wasorek that he turned 16 on January 1st. A Delaware County judge granted the motion, ruled in Wasorek's favor, and dismissed the case on September 9th. The officer in this matter was posing as a 16-year-old when the parties were set to meet, and the police report with the text messages specifically reflect this, as the officer indicated that I just turned 16, and that's according to disposition. Disposition went on to say that nothing sexual was planned or discussed prior to the officer indicating he was 16. Nothing in the alleged conduct identifies any underlying offense that would render the alleged unlawful sexual conduct. The state did not resist the motion to dismiss because, based on the defendant's factual assertions, the state cannot proceed as it will not be able to meet the necessary elements of the crime, according to disposition. A jury trial was scheduled for September 30th. Wasorek was the former owner of Cutting Edge Painting in Nevada. Ownership was transferred to Lanny Fate. Following his arrest, the Ames Tribune confirmed Wasorek oversaw a staff of more than 30 employees, according to the company's directory. Lisa.
1: Man faces murder charge after shooting at Fort Dodge Bar. This is written by Kyle Warner. A Fort Dodge man is charged with first-degree murder and attempted murder, including of a police officer, after an early morning altercation in front of a bar on September 26th. A Fort Dodge police officer responded to an altercation in front of a bar, 4th Street Depot, on South 4th Street around 12:30 a.m., according to a news release from Police Chief Dennis Quinn. Upon arrival, the officer encountered a man actively firing rounds from a handgun, as well as multiple victims suffering from gunshot wounds, according to the release. The officer, whose name has not been released, shot at the man, identified as 20-year-old Jamarcus Gully. Gully fled on foot and was arrested by Webster County Sheriff's deputies, the release said. Officers provided medical treatment to the victims before they were taken to Unity Point Health, Trinity Regional Medical Hospital in Fort Dodge, according to the release. The names of the victims have not been released pending family notification. Gully is charged with one count of first-degree murder, two counts of attempted murder, one count of attempted murder of a peace officer. The officer who shot at Gully was placed on critical incident leave. The Iowa Department of Criminal Investigation is investigating the officer-involved shooting.
0: Thank you, Lisa. Next story, a juvenile pedestrian in Indianola was killed after being struck by a vehicle. Nick L. Hodge of the Register wrote this article. A juvenile pedestrian was killed after being struck by a vehicle in Indianola. Indianola police and emergency personnel responded just before 6 p.m. on Sunday, September 27th, to the 400 block of West 18th Place for a vehicle pedestrian collision. And that's according to a news release from the Indianola Police Department. The driver of the vehicle also was a juvenile, police said. Authorities are withholding additional identifying information about both juveniles because of their ages and out of respect for the families, according to the release. When officers arrived, bystanders were trying to resuscitate the pedestrian. Officers took over life-saving efforts, and emergency personnel requested a medical helicopter because of the extent of the pedestrian's injuries, according to police. The pedestrian was pronounced dead at the scene despite life-saving efforts. The Iowa State Patrol was called to the scene and has taken over the investigation. Police did not release additional details about what led to the collision. Lisa?
1: And now looking at national news, this is an article that's in the Metro Iowa, but tucked in there. SpaceX Starship reaches its first low Earth orbit. This is written by Brooke Edwards for the Florida Today, which is part of the USA Today network. Dateline South Padre Island, Texas. Go for orbit. SpaceX's Starship soared off its Starbase Texas launch pad early September 28th for the first time in 14 test flights. The spaceship

0: ship ascended into low Earth orbit. Despite a near-perfect on-time launch at 8:48 a.m. Eastern Daylight Time from a South Texas launch pad, the loss of one of Starship's six engines initially prompted the SpaceX teams to say they had to scrap their most ambitious goal for this test flight. But during a nail-biting few minutes, the launch team quickly reviewed the data and concluded that the spaceship's three central Raptor engines, most critical to orbital insertion and the later deorbit burn, were healthy. Teams at Starbase cheered after the launch team pulled to go for orbit. Minutes later, Starship fired the necessary Raptor engines and crossed the significant milestone, a goal that had been years in the making for billionaire Elon Musk's team. Said NASA Administrator Jared Isaacman, posting on X, gorgeous launch. Getting ship to orbit and managing every step in a safe, responsible, and especially inspirational way. At NASA, along with the rest of the interested public, is excited to help where we can and for Starship missions to become routine. Starship was scheduled to circle Earth roughly six times during a 10-hour span before splashing down west of Chile in the Pacific Ocean, but the company decided to bring it down early with a deorbit burn in the Pacific Ocean after roughly 3 hours instead. At 11:58 a.m., SpaceX posted on X, splashdown confirmed. Congratulations to the entire SpaceX team on the first orbital flight of Starship. The spacecraft also deployed 26 next-generation Starlink satellites over a 30-minute period, a key test that helped prove Starship is an operational payload carrier and not just an experimental rocket. SpaceX said the Starlink team had successfully made contact with all 26 satellites. For the crowd watching the launch from South Padre Island, it was a moment for cheers and applause. Brooke Edwards, space reporter for Florida Today, part of the USA Today network, was among the crowd, and she said, "You feel it in your chest. You look up, and you see a giant skyscraper flying through the sky." The Starship Super Heavy Rocket Booster Combo stands 407 feet tall, and it roars to life with a power that surpasses all rockets launching today. The booster also suffered one engine loss, losing one of its 33 engines after liftoff, but it still successfully carried out its flight and safely returned for a splashdown in the Gulf. SpaceX did not attempt to catch the booster this time, but the team said that this test flight could be a final stepping stone before attempting to return the entire rocket to the launch pad. SpaceX has ambitious plans for Starship, not only in Florida, but also a recently announced development of a Louisiana spaceport that the company says will be the largest in the world. SpaceX hopes to someday launch thousands of Starship flights from Louisiana a year.
1: Our next story is headline, Trump plans very big summit to address AI. Bart Jansen from USA Today wrote this article. President Donald Trump has planned a very big meeting with the head of artificial intelligence company Anthropic CEO Dario Amodei, House Speaker Mike Johnson, a Republican from Louisiana, and others amid concerns that the technology could be dangerous if developed too quickly. Amodei and other industry leaders have voiced concerns about the technology growing faster than it can be controlled, but Trump told Fox News on September 27th he remains confident in the technology and its potential. Trump aims for America to stay ahead of China in its development of the technology. Trump added, "We're maybe about a year and a half up on China. We're leading and we're building tremendous trillions of dollars worth of places, and why should we give that up?" The September 29th meeting and dinner Trump said he was having with Amodei on September 27th come amid growing concerns about the technology. OpenAI said in July that an autonomous AI agent went rogue during a security test and hacked into another company. Companies including OpenAI, Google's DeepMind, and Microsoft xAI have called for slowing development. Microsoft co-founder Bill Gates told NBC's Meet the Press on September 27th that his concern about the technology would lead to greater regulation. Gates said, "You know, we have created an intelligent species that in many respects is already smarter than we are, and over the next several years at kind of exponentially improving level will be insanely smarter than we are. I can't say strongly enough how much society, not just the companies, but every academic think tank, voter, policymaker, need to really engage in how we want to shape this technology." Former Anthropic researcher Jacob Coxon warned that AI could kill off people by the end of the decade, prompting U.S. lawmakers to call for new rules to govern the technology. But Trump has called such warnings a hoax. Gates rejected that argument and said the technology is certainly powerful enough to drive events that can cause a billion. United Nations Security Council about the need for international standards and cooperation to manage the risk of the technology. He said, we must slow the pace at which we improve the capabilities of AI models. Progress will still seem fast, and we must make wise use of the time we gain. However, on September 22nd, Trump told the United Nations General Assembly he would not restrict the development of the technology, which he called superintelligence, because he thought artificial intelligence made it sound fake. Trump said, I'm not going to stifle growth of something that will be bigger than the Industrial Revolution. We're going to encourage it, not rein it in. Trump said he would discuss the need to stay ahead of China at the September 29th meeting. Lisa?
0: Cornell's sexual abuse suit sparks strong responses. This is written by Sarah Moneshku for the USA Today. Reactions are pouring in online as details emerge about a former Cornell University student who alleges seven fraternity members drugged and raped her on October of 2024. The student identified as Jane Doe in court documents filed a lawsuit against the university and the seven accused men, according to multiple outlets. Two of the seven accused fraternity members were expelled, while the other members received lesser punishments, such as submitting essays. Doe's attorney, Thomas Guirfa, said, according to the outlets, none of the members were arrested, Guirfa said. The allegations quickly spread online, with many reacting with anger over the reported disciplinary actions taken by the university. In response, some online creators took matters into their own hands, posting videos about the situation and sharing the accused fraternity members' names and photos, details not made public in Guirfa's statements or the victim's lawsuit. Someone told me I shouldn't help spread pictures of the Cornell 7 guys because it might destroy their lives. Sweetie, that's what I'm counting on. One user posted to X, garnering more than 50,000 views. On October 21st, the Cornell Daily Sun student newspaper published the names of all of the accused men in a post that also lambasted the university. Cornell has failed to protect its students. Cornell has failed to address the growing issue of sexual assault on campus with its pathetic task force, the paper's editorial board wrote. Cornell has failed her. Cornell has failed us. Experts say it's not uncommon for conversations like these to spark strong responses. Advocates for sexual violence survivors note that there are several ways to help, while also taking into account both the victim's feelings and the bystander's safeties. One of those ways is to challenge the status quo when things like this occur. In this case, the conversation is taking place in viral spaces online. While frustrations have been fired at the school and the accused men, anger also abounds for those who knew of the allegations but didn't speak up. According to reports on the court filing, one of the men sent a message to a Snapchat group called the Chi Phi Actives, telling others what was going on upstairs during the alleged assault. According to experts, creating spaces that are intolerant of sexual violence is key to preventing it, said Nicole Badera, a sociologist who studies sexual violence. Previously, she said to USA Today, one of the best predictors that a man will commit an act of sexual violence is that he belongs to a community that tolerates sexism. Experts say when violence is occurring, there are several ways to try to help while also taking into account the bystander's safety. We all have a role to play in disrupting and ultimately ending sexual violence. Indira Henard, president and CEO of the D.C. Rape Crisis Center, had previously said to USA Today.
1: Okay, our next story, UK probes alleged plot involving airbase. Toby Shepherd of Reuters News Service wrote this article. British police said on September 28th they were investigating whether individuals acting for a foreign state were involved in an apparent plot to attack an airbase used by the United States. It said five suspects they had arrested would be released on bail. The five men, all British nationals from London in their early 20s, were detained early on September 27th after police were alerted by a local farmer about three white vans driving towards RAF Fairford, a base in England that houses U.S. bombers that fly missions against Iran. Iran's Revolutionary Guard said in July the base was a legitimate target. Lawrence Taylor, who heads the British counterterrorism police, said the men, who had been arrested on suspicion of explosives offenses and planning a terrorist act, would be released under stringent bail conditions later on September 28. Taylor said in a statement outside London police headquarters, "To be very clear, this does not mean that the investigation is over. They absolutely remain under investigation as we explore multiple lines of inquiry." A source familiar with the investigation said an Iranian leaked motive was considered the most likely, although a Russian sabotage operation or an Islamist plot were also being looked as possibilities. Iran's embassy in London said in a statement it categorically rejects and strongly condemns the recent unfounded and malicious speculations, which it said would fuel Iran phobia propaganda in the United Kingdom. Taylor said the three white vans had been subject to extensive examination with the support of the military and forensic experts, and police still had significant resources deployed at the scene. President Donald Trump said on September 27th that the suspects had been looking to do big damage and had been under investigation by British and U.S. authorities, but doubts were voiced in British media about the degree to which they had been under surveillance, given how close they had come to the base. The source familiar with the investigation said the arrests were not intelligence-led, although security had been heightened at the base, suggesting authorities were aware of an increased threat. The farmer who alerted the police told reporters she had seen a group of, quote, hooded and masked men, unquote, running into fields. The farmer, who has not been identified, said she believed it was her phone call to the 999 emergency hotline that foiled any plot and that she thought she had seen up to 10 people at the scene. Defense Minister Wes Streeting told the BBC the farmer, who has not been identified, had only a, quote, partial picture, end quote, of the investigation without providing further clarification. After the Fairford arrest, the U.S. Embassy issued a security alert saying U.S. citizens should, quote, exercise caution and be mindful of personal security. Security was stepped up at other U.S. air bases in the country. Now it's birthday time here on IRIS.

And on this September 29th, we have several birthdays we're celebrating, and let's get started with them. It's Bob Alsop from Cedar Rapids, William J. Coyle of Des Moines, also celebrating a birthday today, Larry Phelan of Altoona, Christine Hazlett of Grinnell, Catherine Kirk of Iowa City, Barbara Osborne of Des Moines, and Artis Sandsgaard of Humboldt. So Bob, William J., Larry, Christine, Catherine, Barbara, Artis, hope you have a wonderful day on the September 29th. And celebrities celebrating birthdays today include actor Ian McShane. He'll be 84 years old. Composer Mike Post is now 82. Singer-guitarist Mark Farner of Grand